0: A federal judge in the United States has thrown out a human smuggling prosecution brought by the Department of Justice against Kilmar Abrego-Garcia, a Salvadoran migrant who challenged his deportation. Joel Gunter reports from Washington.
1: In a highly critical verdict, a federal judge in Tennessee said that the Justice Department had abused its power by bringing this prosecution against Mr. Abrego-Garcia and branded the case vindictive. The Salvadorian migrant, who entered the U.S. illegally, was sent to a mega prison in El Salvador last year despite a court order barring his deportation because of a risk of persecution. After the U.S. Supreme Court ordered that the Trump administration return Mr. Abrego-Garcia to the U.S., the Department of Justice launched a human smuggling prosecution against him related to a 2022 Tennessee traffic stop.
0: Protesters in Bolivia have been clashing with police in the capital La Paz as thousands again march to demand the resignation of President Rodrigo Paz. More details from Clitzia Sala.
2: Bolivia's president came to power only 6 months ago on a pledge to rein in soaring inflation and fuel shortages, but labor unions say he failed to fulfill his promises. Protests calling for wage increases started at the beginning of the month, growing into a countrywide revolt. Farmers, miners, transport workers and teachers then joined forces to blockade roads throughout Bolivia. This has caused shortages of food, medicine and fuel in several regions. Civic groups are calling on the government to take action and lift the blockades to prevent further economic instability.
0: Tens of thousands of people in California have been ordered to leave their homes after a huge chemical tank began leaking. Authorities in Orange County, southeast of Los Angeles, said the tank contains over 25,000 litres of a volatile and flammable liquid used to make plastics. A valve on the tank has become inoperable, prompting the warning. This is the World News from the BBC.
3: 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And then in the second half of the hour, you'll hear an episode of Kaboom, a show full of original audio adventures that the whole family can enjoy together, brought to you by the Appleseed team. 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Let's get started. Here's The Appleseed on BYU Radio.
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3: It's time for the Appleseed. In each episode of the show, we bring you a couple of stories from favorite storytellers. And those stories will entertain you, they'll inspire you, they'll get you thinking, and they may even help your family tell your own stories. I'm Sam Payne, your host. And our first story is from North Carolina storyteller Donald Davis. It's a school memory about all the grown-ups who are important to an elementary school student. And we think it'll bring up memories for you as you think about your own time at school, whether that time has long passed or is still going on. Do you remember your first teacher? How about the lunch lady? And what about the custodian or the principal? With any luck, this story will remind you of those folks or of other grown-ups who were important to you, who cared for you, whether you were aware of it or not. Here's Donald Davis with the story, The Principal, recorded live in the Appleseed studio.
9: Hi,
5: So I was 6 years old, and I just finished my very first day at school. I got home that night, and my dad came home from where he worked at the bank, and we sat down at the table to have our supper. And my dad said, "Well, you went to school today. Did you meet the principal?" Well, that was a good question, except for one thing. I didn't know what the word principal meant. So I had no idea whether I'd met the principal or not. So 6 years old, I said to my dad, "What is the principal? Tell me what the principal is and maybe I'll know." And my dad looked at me and he said, "Well, the principal is the person at school who is really in charge of you." And right then I thought, I know who it is. It's Miss Annie Ledbetter. Miss Annie Ledbetter was a very sort of substantially created woman, pants never touched her legs. Miss Annie Ledbetter had 5 dresses. She had a Monday dress and a Tuesday dress and a Wednesday dress and a Thursday dress and a Friday dress. If she had worn those dresses in chromatic order, we would have learned our colors. But instead, she started kind of dull on Monday, and then it got brighter by brighter by brighter. Thursday was a bright year. Friday was red dress day. That Friday dress was the color that fire trucks are supposed to be. It was made out of this kind of double knitty stuff so it could sort of go in and out with the tide. And it had little white stripes that went up and down and little white stripes that went back and forth. One day Harris Prevost said, "Oh, Miss Ledbetter, that dress makes you look like a big brick building." And she was the first one to start laughing, and she laughed harder and longer than anybody else. And you know, it was years before I really realized how fortunate it was to start the first grade with a teacher who always knew how to laugh. But my daddy said, "No, son, she's not the principal. Miss Ledbetter is just your teacher." I said, "Well, she takes care of me, and that's all that matters." I said, "Tell me again what the principal is, so this time I can get it right." My dad said, "Think about it this way. Miss Ledbetter takes care of one little group of students. The principal takes care of all the students at the school. And the principal also takes care of all the teachers." And then I really knew who it was. I said, "It's Miss Calhoun." Miss Calhoun lived in the lunchroom. She had never been sighted anywhere else. And she wore this white uniform that was the same color as the government surplus lard we got. And this white hairnet that was the same color as the government surplus flour we got. And every day, Miss Calhoun made homemade yeast rolls. You always wanted to be sent for a little errand in the middle of the morning so you could sneak through the lunchroom, because a great entertainment was watching Miss Calhoun make the yeast rolls. She had an enormous stainless steel, sort of a bowl-shaped pan. I actually have that pan now. I got it years later when they were throwing away things at Hazelwood School. You could bathe twins in that pan. She would have a huge mountain of living yeast dough growing and growing, and her hands would go down into it, and she was the same color as the dough, so you couldn't tell where she stopped and the dough started. And she had big floppy arms, and oh, it would just be going all around everywhere. And all of a sudden, she would go squirt, and her roll would land in the pan. Squirt, land in the pan. She'd fill up a whole pan and then paint the top with melted butter, and oh, you could smell them baking from one end of the school to the other. And we didn't, in those days, have breakfast at school for kids. And if a teacher saw some little child and knew that little child hadn't had anything to eat, she would say, "Sweetheart, go down there and see Miss Calhoun." And that little kid would come back with a hot yeast roll with butter oozing out the sides, and their whole life would be better after that. But my daddy said, "No, she's not the principal. She's the lunchroom lady." I said, "Well, tell me again so I can get it right. Tell me again." He said, "Think about it this way. The principal doesn't own the school, but sometimes it seems like it. The principal's like the king of the school. It seems like. The principal's in charge of everything, the buildings, the school buses, the playground, all the students, all the teachers, and I knew now for sure who the principal was. I said, I've got it. It's Haskell Davis. Haskell was actually my daddy's first cousin. He was the first person we saw every day when we got to school. He would hold the door open, and we would go to school under his arm. And as we went in, he would say, good morning, little Davis. Good morning, little Rathbone. Good morning, little Messer. Good morning, little whatever our last name was. And then he'd say, feel my muscle. Feel my muscle. Haskell weighed about 95 pounds. About 90 pounds was red hair and freckles. But as skinny as he was, he had a bicep that was like a ball bearing. And as we went under his arm, we'd reach up and we'd touch that muscle. It was like touching a rock. And after that, we behaved all day. Because Haskell had the amazing ability of multiple locations. He could be in the downstairs boys' bathroom and upstairs in the library at the same time. He could be in the lunchroom and out in the back where the trash was burned at the same time. And on top of that, Haskell was in charge of the throw-up compound. He kept it in a big green barrel in a closet off the hall. We didn't have 911 back then. And if we had a problem, a teacher would just open the door and yell, Haskell! And here he would come with a dustpan full of throw-up compound and a little broom and come in the room and scatter it around. And it was gone. And I thought, if he's not the principal, I don't know who is. And my daddy said, no, Haskell's not the principal. He's the janitor. We would call him the custodian, but Haywood County can't afford four syllables. And I almost started to cry, and I said to my daddy, I just can't get it right. I can't get it right. And my dad looked at me. My dad was 50 years old when I started the first grade. And he had a lot more wisdom than the 27-year-old fathers had. He said, no, son, you got it right. Because you know that titles don't matter. Everybody you meet in the world only needs one of two titles. Everybody you meet will either be somebody who might hurt me or somebody who might help me. And your job is to stay away from the people who might hurt you and spend as much time as you can with the people who might help you.
9: Donald Davis with the principal. That story was kind of a love letter to all the grown-ups that help a kid along the way. And it may have brought up for you the memory of someone in your life. It did for me. I like to say that you never know what's going to bring on a memory, and you never know what memory it's going to bring on. And as I listened to Donald Davis' story, I thought of someone I haven't remembered in years. She was my Sunday school teacher when I was 9 years old. Her name was Mrs. Bullock, and she was young, and she and her husband were only in town long enough for him to finish up a few college classes, and so she didn't live in my community for very long, just long enough to be my Sunday school teacher for a while. She gave me my first copy of the Bible, turned me into someone who was interested in that book. And for a class party, she took all the 9-year-olds in my congregation to see The Empire Strikes Back. And as we were driving home from the movie, all of us 9-year-olds insisting vociferously that Darth Vader had to simply be lying about being Luke's father. After all, Obi-Wan Kenobi had said that Vader had murdered Luke's father, right? Well, Mrs. Bullock spoke up softly and said, maybe Obi-Wan Kenobi meant that the bad parts of Luke's father, the Darth Vader parts, had essentially done away with all the things that were good about Luke's father. Like he had killed all the parts that were really Luke's father, and now he was just Darth Vader. And in that way, Obi-Wan Kenobi and Darth Vader could both be telling the truth. Well, it was the most sophisticated thought, perhaps, that had ever entered my 9-year-old brain. And, of course, she was shockingly on target. And I think I may have begun at that moment to see people in more colors and more shades of gray than I previously had. And even today, when I read the Bible, Mrs. Bullock made me a fan for life, I try to see the people in those stories in all the colors and shades available to my imagination. In any case, unusually, that's who I thought of. Did you think of anyone? Stories have this wonderful way of sprouting like seeds and growing as the stories bring up thoughts that grow into conversations. Maybe that's why we call the show The Apple Seed. Coming up, Andy Offutt Irwin with a story about mischief at church, specifically underneath the pews. That's next on The Apple Seed. I'm Sam Payne.
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9: It's such a pleasure to be with you on the Apple Seed today. A moment ago, we heard The Principal, a story by Donald Davis. And we have another story for you from the wonderful Georgia storyteller Andy Offutt Irwin. Now, a lot of Andy's stories revolve around his fictional Aunt Marguerite and the people who inhabit her world. Aunt Marguerite, after the death of her husband, who is also fictional, goes back to medical school and becomes a doctor when she's in her 80s. Now, not all of the Aunt Marguerite stories revolve around her doctoring, but the stories are always silly and tender and sometimes a little bit wise. And Andy has brought his Aunt Marguerite stories to audiences all over the country. This Aunt Marguerite story is about the types of shenanigans that little boys get up to at church before church becomes a place for making a connection with the divine. Andy calls this story Marguerite Can Read Braswell's Mind, and it was recorded live in the Appleseed studio.
17: I have a friend named Braswell. We played baseball together, against each other, recreational baseball in Newton County. We weren't licensed enough to be Little League. We did it ourselves. There's a town that abuts Covington, Georgia. It's called Porterdale. It's the last intact textile mill town in Georgia. Porterdale, Georgia. Porterdale, Georgia and Charlotte, North Carolina used to look exactly alike. Charlotte doesn't look like it used to. And Porterdale looks like it did 100 years ago. Braswell's fourth generation mill people. When the textile company built the mill, they built the stores, the streets, the ball field. They had a full-size ball field. They had all the churches, all of the businesses, and all of the homes where the people who worked in the mills lived. The company literally owned the town. Ergo, if you worked for the mill, you were kind of going to work from the mill for a long time. Braswell's grandmother went to our church, First Methodist Church in Covington, in 68. It became the United Methodist Church. And on Wednesdays, Braswell and I played together. What we did was I would ride my bike to my school. Braswell would ride his bike to his school. And then my mama would pick him up from his house and bring him over to our house. We would have supper and we would do our homework. And then at 7 o'clock, we would go to choir practice. And that's one of those times that Braswell was convinced that Marguerite is psychic. It actually began when he got his tonsils out. Back in the day, young people, when you were 8 years old, you got your tonsils out, whether you wanted to or not. Marguerite was a surgical nurse at the time.

His throat was burning, and there was only one thing he wanted. And Marguerite looked down at him and said, "You want some ice cream." How did she know? And ever since that time, Braswell was utterly convinced that Marguerite knew everything about him and could read his mind. We played baseball against Porterdale. Porterdale did not, the parents didn't, a lot of them didn't have cars, so they had their own team. The Covington teams all mixed up, but Porterdale had their own teams, and they were so bad, they took on the moniker, the worst moniker that any team could take on. They were the Porterdale Yankees. It was serious. We love those Wednesdays. We went to, you know, choir practice together. One time, one of those Wednesdays in the spring, I told Braswell that we could play with my Mattel thing maker when he came to my house. Now, you people are too young to know what a Mattel thing maker is, and your parents probably had decent parents that didn't allow such a thing in your home. This is what a Mattel thing maker is. Look it up on the internet later so you'll know I'm not making this up. It was a 350-degree hot plate that you plugged into the wall. Under strict adult supervision? Of course not. What did you do with that hot plate? You put in lead aluminum molds. What were the molds of? They were roaches and spiders and snakes and creepy crawlers. In fact, they were literally called creepy crawlers, registered trademark. You know what I'm talking about. You remember this? Yes, right. And it was a boy toy. Well, the girls had little hippie things. They had daisies and stuff. It didn't really sell. It was a boy toy because, you know, what you would do is you would pour plastic goop. It was called plastic goop. It was polyvinyl chloride in a liquid state. You'd pour that into the mold, and it would smoke a little bit, and you'd hang over it and smell it, y'all. I was driving. I had a gig. I had a gig in South. I had every library in South Louisiana I've played. That's why I'm a storyteller and not a comedian, because I play in more libraries and churches, and there isn't a three-drink minimum. As opposed to comedy. All right, focus. Focus. But I was driving there. It's called the Chemical Corridor. It's where all the refineries are, right? And this green smoke came in through my air conditioner, and I rolled down the window, and I stuck my head out, and childhood. I was so excited. We were going to play. We did our homework. We were going to play with my thing maker. It was raining on this particular day, and we were going to play with my rain, and I was out of plastic. That horrible, horrible empty bottle. Oh, man, sound. And we were bored, and we couldn't play in the rain. We didn't want to do anything else. We had an hour before a choir practice. And I went to my mama, and she was watching something on television. I said, We're bored. You know what we are? Braswell, say what we are. Now, Braswell's an obedient kid. He respected adults. He said, Braswell said he's bored. I'm blaming Braswell. My mama said, Braswell said no such thing. I said, yeah, he did. We're bored. Mama, we're bored. Mama, we're bored. Mama, we're bored. My mama said, fine. And she had an idea, something that she did when she was a little girl in her big house where she grew up. She went into her room. She came out with some baby powder. Now, the house had oak floors. It's a 1948 came on a train car house, one of those post-World War II places. So the floors were oak, but the rest of the house was asbestos and cardboard. It was heated with a floor furnace. Does anybody, y'all don't have these because it gets cold here. A floor furnace heated the whole house. It was 4 feet long, 3 feet wide, and a little bitty, in a 5 foot hallway or 4.5 foot high. I mean, it had like 6 inches on either. I can't do the math part. 6 inches on either side of the floor furnace. It heated the whole house. It just hot thing. So when you went around it to the bathroom or anything, you had to go past the floor furnace. You had to dance around it. If you stepped on it, you would tread into your feet. And I did when I was a kid. It gave me more traction when I ran barefoot. So the floor furnace is about 5 feet from the kitchen, and that was the running area. And in front of the floor furnace, my mama sprinkled baby powder. She opened up her bedroom door. She sprinkled baby powder there. She did this when she was a kid. She got in trouble, so she thought that I should have a better childhood.
She said, "Watch this." And she ran. Now, she was not 8 years old anymore.

0: hours. She was about 43, right? And you had to have enough momentum to jump over the furnace. So when she jumped over the furnace, she slud. That is the correct verb. A lot in the tradition of my people. And she slud. Well, she wasn't 8 years old anymore. She was 43. She was like, she couldn't stop. And then into her bedroom, she kept going. And she tried to stop and bam, her elbow went into the drywall. I did not say sheetrock. I said drywall. Drywall is a quarter inch of cardboard and glue. And it made a hole. And we were silent. And then my mama said, Hachi Chachi. Now, when my mama said Hachi Chachi, it was good news, man. That meant she's like, whatever. That means, oh boy, it means Yahoo. It means we're not in trouble. She pulled out a magic marker. I wasn't going to be in trouble. She did it anyway. She pulled out a magic marker. She circled the hole with a magic marker, and she put her name, Tootsie, Miss Tootsie. My mom's name is Tootsie. You're laughing at my mama's name. She said, Brazel, you're the guest. It's your turn. Oh, no, ma'am. No, ma'am. That's the kind of thing Brazel would die for if it happened in his house. I said, I want to go. She said, all right, go. So I got into the kitchen. I did a long jump over the furnace, and I slud. And I wasn't going to be outdone by my mama. So when I got to the wall, bam, I hit with my fist. I knocked a hole in the wall, man, about that big, about 6 or 7 inches wide. And my mama said, all right. And she circled that. But Andy, Brazel, it is your turn. You have to do this. Brazel is obedient. He's going to do what the grown-up tells him. He said, all right. And well, you had to have enough momentum to get over the furnace. So even if he was going to try to run slow, he wasn't, because he would grill his feet. And he ran, and he slud. And he was a big, beefy guy, and he slud. And he tried to slow down. And his shoulder went into the wall. Poof, and it hit the softest pot. It didn't make a hole, but it made a big, big cracked area. Mama said, Braswell, yours is the biggest. Circle that, Braswell. Years ago, when my mama passed away, I lost the toss with my sisters, and I got the house. Of course, I've papered it now with Katie Dee Dee wallpaper. And that's schmoozing. That's Carmen Dee Dee's daughter. And but I found this old mirror frame. So there in that mirror frame on some dusty old goldenrod paint are three holes with those magic marker names. I am that neurotically sentimental. Well, the next week after we did the sludding, or the sludding, I don't know the past tense of slud. Oh, slutted. Make note of that later. If that was fun, you know when you're a kid and something's fun and you want to do it bigger than the time you did it before? I had this idea. It got warm and we rode our bikes. What we do, when Braswell came to my house, there was a bike that lived at my house. That was his bike. And we would ride through the cemetery to choir practice. And then on the way back, it was dark, and my mama would say, make sure you go through the cemetery. We had those lights with the generators that went on the cart and on the tire. Remember those things? Woo, slow down your bike. But the faster you go, the brighter your light. My mom made sure that we went through the cemetery because there were no cars. Please pay attention. My mama made me ride my bike at night through the cemetery. Just want to make sure you're there for me. All right. Well, I had the idea. I put some baby powder in my backpack, and we went to choir practice early. It was a pretty day, and I said, Mama, we're going to go ride bikes before choir practice. We had had supper. We had done our homework. My mama said, fine. I said, we got to go straight to the church. The church was never locked. This is why it is now. First Methodist Church of Covington was built in 1854. It's a Greek revival church. Hallelujah, Euripides. I didn't know if I would play here. I'm glad. But it is. It's a big old place. The back of the church, when you're in the congregation area where the pews are, the back of the church is raked, which means it's higher in the back than in the front. Theater kids, who's a theater person? In case you didn't know that, in the olden days, the stages themselves were slanted. It was higher in the back and lower in the front. That's why we say upstage and downstage. Everybody go, oh. Well, the church itself was raked. The floor was pine, not oak. The old pews. We were always, my family was the seventh pew from the front. And our family had been in that church ever since it was built. The church was founded in 1822. This is the 1854 building. Right there, that was our pew, man. Every time. Everybody knew that was our pew. I could see in the pine floor, I could see the heel marks of my foremothers. So what I did was, Methodists, we go down and we kneel at the chancel rail when we have communion. So I took the cushion on which we knelt, that was, you know, on that little shelf, and I put it perpendicular on the floor, and I sprinkled powder all under the pews. And I was inspired by the Olympics, the Summer Olympics. It was a joke we used to tell. How do you fill an Olympic-sized swimming pool? I don't know. How do you? I don't know. Mark Spitz. That was funny in 1972. Let me tell you something. All right. So you know, we were going to do backstrokes, right? So, you know, I told Brazel, this is what you do, man. This is what you do. You grab onto the pew, you lay down, and you kick off from the wall when I say 1, 2, 3, go. 1, 2, 3, go. And we grabbed the pews and we propelled ourselves on the pews. And whose head hit the cushion first wins. This is why I have neck issues to this day. And then we cleaned it up. Then we cleaned it up. And then nobody saw us. Nobody. And then Mrs. Kellum and the rest of the people came in. So we got away with it. The next weekend, we weren't in church because we were on a Boy Scout camp out. There's a term in my faith tradition for if you are fallen away from the church. And it's noticeable when you don't attend church. And there's a word I remember hearing. The week after Brazel and I weren't there, which was the week after that Wednesday that we played the game with the baby powder, Aunt Marguerite saw us after church. She walked right over to her. Andy, Brazel, y'all been backsliding.
1: How did she know?

0: Andy off at Irwin with Marguerite Can Read Braswell's Mind. Thanks for joining us today on the Appleseed, and thanks to Donald Davis and Andy off at Irwin for sharing their stories. Listening to these stories always brings up memories for me that you know I love to share. 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
3: Hey, Cougar fans, it's Lauren McLean with Royal Legacy. 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
0: 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And we just heard an episode of The Appleseed featuring wonderful performances by Donald Davis and Andy Offutt Irwin. 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
6: Don't be ridiculous. Why are you following me?
7: Look! What was that?
6: Nothing.
7: Nothing?
6: Okay. There's no keeping you out of it now. Follow me. 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
8: Frankie, your mom's here to pick you up.
7: A dragon!
0: Hey, everybody, welcome to Kaboom, a show full of original audio adventures for the whole family to enjoy together. Sci-fi, fantasy, gadgety, spy adventures, westerns, even the occasional musical if we're feeling up to it. And in every episode of Kaboom, an adventure that will spark a great conversation. I'm Sam Payne, and I'm here with Brian Tanner.
9: Hey, Sam, it's great to be here. We've got a really fun one today. I guess you'd call this one a sort of a fantasy. It features a young man who has a fantastic secret to hide. And as you listen, you might ask yourself, have you ever seen somebody who's obviously up to something suspicious? And if your gut tells you something is off, do you ever try to do something about it?
0: That sounds kind of mysterious. Those questions you're asking are making me a little suspicious, to be honest.
9: Well, then we better get down to the story, then. With those thoughts in mind, Kaboom presents the original audio drama, Extracurricular Activities.

0: the whole thing with the science fair is that if I do it, it's going to run right over the state drama competition, and trying to juggle both those things makes me feel like I don't even know if I want to get a cat right now. I mean, I feel like I've...
1: A cat, Beth? A cat?
0: So you're interrupting me right now?
1: No. Yes. Beth, I get it, and I sympathize. But you can't talk about science fair and state drama and cats while you're holding a melting ice cream cone. Not on a day as hot as today. Maybe inside the store, but not out here in front of the store. I mean, I get it. I really do. But with you, it's always, oh, I'm Beth. My life is miserable because I'm doing too many awesome things and I can't decide between them. Help! Help!
0: Don't make fun of me, Thomas.
1: And then a cat? I'm just telling you, sometime you're going to learn that there's a limit to what you can take on. And I want to be there when you learn it.
0: Oh. Hey, Nico, right?
2: Yeah. Hey.
1: You're impossible, Beth.
0: What do you even mean?
1: Oh, hi, Nico, right?
0: I am going to smash this ice cream cone in your face.
1: Come on, he plays the flute in the marching band.
0: And that's supposed to mean?
1: Nothing. It's just the only thing I know about him. My sister is in his section. Listen, if you like him, just talk to him.
0: I don't like him. I just think he's cute. Cute and shy. And he plays the flute.
1: Yeah, and he probably likes cats, too. Who's the shy one? You won't even talk to him.
0: Won't even talk to him? I'll talk to him right now. Probably likes cats. You're a dork.
1: Beth, the ice cream. You're going to. Oh, jeez. This I gotta see.
0: Where even is he?
1: Supermarket's a big place, Beth. He could be anywhere. I'll help you find him, though.
0: You are actually lucky you're not trying to wipe ice cream out of your hair.
1: I want to see this.
0: I want you to see it.
1: Okay, then. Let's go find him.
0: Wait. There he goes. Down the aisle where they keep the kitchen stuff.
1: I'm with you.
0: Hey,
2: Hang on. What the heck is he doing?
0: He's putting a mixing bowl under his sweatshirt.
2: You've got to be kidding me.
0: What is going on?
1: Clearly, playing the flute in the marching band isn't all he does. Your boyfriend's a shoplifter, Beth.
0: He's not my boyfriend.
1: But he is a shoplifter.
0: What do we do?
1: We tell the store people.
0: No, I don't want to get him in trouble.
1: What you don't want is for him to get into trouble and to know it was you who got him in trouble.
0: Don't be a jerk. Maybe there's a reason, an explanation.
1: Okay, you want to...
0: Let's follow him.
1: Follow Nico? Well, I am interested to see how that pretty enormous mixing bowl gets out of here under his sweatshirt.
0: And?
1: Oh, yeah, and that stainless steel serving spoon.
0: Come on, we hide, and then we follow him when he leaves.
1: He's leaving. He's coming right toward us. Quick, look like these 12 packs of soda. Oh, hi, Nico.
0: Hi, Nico.
2: Hi. See ya.
0: See you.
1: See ya.
2: Watch your ice cream.
0: Oh, geez. Let's follow him.
1: Right. You haven't talked to him yet. Mission unaccomplished.
0: This isn't about talking to him anymore. It's about finding out what's going on. Why he took that stuff. That's what this is about.
1: Are you sure you can fit stealth recon in between science fair and state drama?
0: I don't even know why we're friends, you and I.
1: No, come on. He's getting away.
0: There he goes. Out the doors.
1: Go.
0: I'm going.
1: Wait. He's just standing there, right outside the doors of the store.
0: What's he doing?
1: Whoa, duck behind something. He's coming back in.
0: Ah! I dropped my ice cream. Never mind. I'm out.
3: Where are you, Beth?
0: I'm behind this rack of pork cracklings. Where are you?
3: I'm behind this magazine.
0: Great hiding place. Where's Nico? Can you see him?
1: Yeah, he's putting the mixing bowl down on the pile of shopping baskets just inside the door. And he left again, in a hurry.
0: Left? Come on, we've got to go after him.
1: Are you serious? He brought the mixing bowl back.
0: I know, but this is weird, Thomas. I want to know what's going on.
1: Okay. Are you going to bring the pork cracklings?
0: Dork. Come on. Can you see him?
1: No. Where? Wait, what's that?
0: He's in the alley, rummaging in the trash.
1: Stay back. We can follow him when he comes out.
0: Here he comes. Stand facing the other way or something.
1: I'll hide behind this crate of melons.
0: Okay. He's cleared the alley. He has... It looks like one of those aluminum foil baking pans that, like, a chicken comes in or something.
1: But no chicken.
0: He's getting on his bike.
1: Oh, we'll never catch him. Not on foot.
0: I bet he'll go home eventually, and I know where he lives. Let's run back to my house, grab our bikes, and go over there.

0: That's it.
1: You mean that place with Nico sitting right on the front porch? Sitting on the front porch holding that tinfoil thing he took from the trash? Maybe we could ride nonchalantly past, like we're on our way somewhere.
2: Hey, guys.
1: Ah! I mean, are you talking to us?
2: Yes, you guys, Thomas and Beth.
0: You know my name.
2: Don't be ridiculous. Why are you following me?
1: Following you? I'm not sure what you mean. We're just...
2: You followed me into the store. You waited for me to come out of the alley. You followed me here. Why? And what took you so long?
0: We had to go and get our bikes.
2: Why are you following me?
1: Well, the truth is, we saw you... That is, we watched as you...
0: Back at the store, we were looking when you...
2: Stole that metal bowl?
0: Well, yeah.
1: I mean, to our way of thinking, you actually didn't steal the bowl. You left it there.
2: And grabbed this tinfoil thing from the trash?
0: Yes, we saw that too.
2: And you want to know what's going on?
1: Well, Beth was curious.
0: We were curious, dork.
3: What?
2: Well, I'll tell you what's going on.
0: Well if you want to.
2: Nothing.
3: What was that?
2: Nothing?
3: Nothing?
2: Listen, guys, just leave me alone, okay? There's nothing going on. Oh, man, I better get in there. See you guys.
1: Well, you heard the man. He's just run inside and taking that tinfoil thing with him. There's clearly nothing going on.
0: Nothing! We've got to see if Nico needs any help with whatever that is.
1: If you want to run into the jaws of whatever is making that sound, just to show support for
0: your... He's not my boyfriend.
1: Beth, you're impossible. Wait up!
0: Nico? Nico, where are you?
1: Nico! Is everything okay?
2: What are you guys doing in here? I told you there was nothing going on!
1: Nico's over on those stairs. And that sound feels like it's coming from the attic. Come on!
2: No! Don't come on! You're in my...
0: Nico, can't you hear that there's something in here with...
2: Okay, okay. There's no keeping you out of it now. Follow me. And don't make any sudden moves.
0: Follow you into... into the attic? Do we need tinfoil things like you?
2: I told you to leave, but if you gotta see what's going on, it's up here.
3: Maybe it's really none of our...
0: Thomas, don't you dare try to get out of here. Lead on, Nico.
2: Okay. Are you gonna keep asking that? Hey, Frankie! It's me! It's me! It's Nico! That's it, Frankie. Calm down. Good boy.
1: Frankie.
2: Yeah, I guess. That's it. Good boy, Frankie. Good boy.
0: And you're sure it's a boy?
2: No idea.
1: Well, you're the expert.
0: Where did, Frankie come from?
2: I don't know where he came from, but I found him in the vacant lot behind the school.
0: Behind our school?
2: Yeah. And he was hollering and hollering, and he was about, well, about a fifth this size.
1: So, like, the size of a Great Dane, because he's the size of, like, a cargo van now.
2: Yeah, I know. He was easy to get back here.
1: Easy? Are you kidding me?
2: Not at all. I had stayed after band practice, and I was practicing my marching moves with my flute, and Frankie came over from the vacant lot, and, well, he followed me.
0: He just followed you?
2: I think he liked my flute.
1: Nico, what do you know about dragons?
2: I don't know anything. Nothing at all. Except that in all the books I've read about imaginary dragons, they like a hoard of gold and silver and stuff.
1: And you've got tons of that just... lying around.
2: Don't be ridiculous. I don't have gold and silver and stuff, but...
0: The tinfoil thing!
2: Well, yeah. And other stuff, too. I mean, it started with stuff from our kitchen. Metal spoons and pans and stuff.
1: I'm sure your mom loved that.
2: She doesn't know. She's out of town for a week. It's my first time alone. I mean, I can call my grandma when I need her, but...
1: A dragon in your attic sitting on a hoard of kitchen utensils? Sounds like it's time to call Grandma.
2: I was sure I could do this. I mean, take care of a pet.
0: A pet?
2: But now, well, he's grown this much in only 3 days.
0: Three days?
2: And I've been able to find more hoard stuff around.
1: Hoard stuff?
2: Yeah, like this corrugated aluminum I found in the vacant lot behind the gas station.
4: Wow.
2: And, oh, he really likes these.
0: What are they?
2: They're the shiny metal legs of an old desk. I don't even know where they came from. I found them behind the auto shop at the high school. Here, Frankie, fetch.
1: He really loves that.
2: Well, there's more stuff around here, too.
0: Like a mixing bowl stolen from the store?
2: I didn't steal that mixing bowl. I mean, I tried. But I didn't feel like I could, so I hit the trash.
0: For the tinfoil thing. Oh, Nico, what are you gonna do? This dragon belongs somewhere.
2: Was that you, Frankie?
0: It came from outside the house.
1: Quick, get to that window.
0: I don't believe it.
1: Frankie, your mom's here to pick you up.
0: Look at those wings. Get away from the window before she breathes fire or something.
2: No, I think that's a myth. At least I've never seen Frankie breathe fire.
1: Yet. You've never seen Frankie breathe fire yet.
0: Thomas has a point. Get that.
1: Well, I guess we know how Frankie will get out of the house.
2: The wall. The window. Frankie!
1: You mean no wall, no window. Just put her fist? Claw? Right through it!
0: Nico, let him go while there's still any of your house left.
2: But...
0: It's okay, Frankie. Go on. Go on!
2: Okay, I get it! Frankie... Go on. This was never going to work. Frankie?
1: What's he doing?
2: Is that my flute?
0: In his mouth.
2: You want me to play?
0: Whoa.
2: Okay.
1: He likes it.
2: Okay, Frankie. That's the best I got.
0: There he goes.
5: Nobody's gonna believe this.
2: I can't think of an explanation for our new open-air attic that's any more... believable. I don't know what I'm going to tell my mom. Or my grandma.
1: A problem for another moment, Nico.
0: Take your mind off it by playing us something. I've always loved your flute playing.
2: Always? I just started playing the flute a couple of weeks ago.
0: Oh, I meant to say, that is, I...
2: Yeah, I'll play you something.

0: Maybe I should get a cat.
1: Funny. I was just thinking I shouldn't get a cat.
2: Not getting a cat.
1: Yeah. I mean, there's a limit to what you can take on.
0: Beth?
1: Huh?
2: You're a dork.
1: Thanks.
2: How about a nice houseplant?
0: I like plants.
1: You do? A houseplant sounds nice.
0: Yeah. Nice.
2: You guys are impossible.

0: extracurricular activities, an original audio adventure cooked up in our secret Kaboom lab. Stick around for a preview of next week's episode, but first...
1: You know, one of the reasons we love all kinds of stories here at Kaboom is because they can lead to some great conversations. Here are a few places we went when we were coming up with today's episode.
0: You know, Sam, I was listening to this story and I thought, I'm totally a Beth in this story. I was that kid in high school who was in every club and was just completely overextending myself. And I was probably stressing myself out more than I needed to. But hey, I had a fun time. If there were a quiz, Sam, which extracurricular activity character are you? Who would you be?
1: Oh, Nico, for sure.
0: You're a Nico.
1: Yeah.
0: Okay.
1: Yeah, for sure. And I'll tell you, even down to like weird pets. You know, when I was a kid, we had a pet snake. My brothers and I shared a pet snake. And I don't mean to be indelicate, but what that means is we had to buy live mice to feed to the snake.
0: Mm-hmm. Right?
1: And we thought one time that we might like to have a pet mouse. So we kind of rescued one of these mice and put it in a little cage. And we thought it would be nice to have a pet mouse. And listen, if you want to know which one of those pets was easier to take care of, the mouse or the snake, the snake stayed with us for a while, but the mouse didn't.
0: You know, Sam, one thing that I thought was interesting in this that I had never thought about in a story like this is that the dragon is part of a family, you know? And as cool as it might be to keep a dragon as a pet, well, if you keep it, you're kind of breaking up a family. So it was nice to see a good family reunion at the end of this.
1: That's right. That's where this story took us. We want to hear where it took you. You can email your thoughts to kaboompodcast@byu.edu. 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
0: That was a little preview of The Cavern of Bethesda, next time on Kaboom. Extracurricular Activities was written and directed by Sam Payne. The cast included Ellie Mellon as Beth, Parley Lambert as Thomas, and Ben Butters as Nico. 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
10: BBC News with Chris Barrow. The Democratic Republic of Congo says Ebola cases have now been reported across several conflict-hit eastern provinces after the World Health Organization upgraded the risk assessment for the current outbreak to very high. From Kinshasa, here's Emery Makumeno.
11: The authorities say there are now outbreaks in eastern part of the country, including Ituri, North Kivu and South Kivu. No cases have formally been declared in the regional capital, Goma, although there has been one positive laboratory test. So far, more than 700 have been exposed to the virus, with over 170 suspected deaths recorded. The outbreak involves the Budibungio species of Ebola, and the World Health Organization has raised the national risk level to very high.
10: A federal judge in the United States has thrown out a human smuggling prosecution brought by the Department of Justice against Kilmar Abrego Garcia, a Salvadoran migrant who challenged his deportation. The case was dismissed on the grounds of vindictive prosecution. Mr. Abrego Garcia became a symbol of President Trump's mass deportation drive when he was mistakenly sent to El Salvador last year. Protesters in Bolivia have been clashing with police in the capital, La Paz, as thousands again marched to demand the resignation of President Rodrigo Paz. For more details, here's Clitzia Sala.
12: Bolivia's president came to power only 6 months ago on a pledge to rein in soaring inflation and fuel shortages. But labor unions say he failed to fulfill his promises. Protests calling for wage increases started at the beginning of the month, growing into a countrywide revolt. Farmers, miners, transport workers and teachers then joined forces to blockade roads throughout Bolivia. This has caused shortages of food, medicine and fuel in several regions. Civic groups are calling on the government to take action and lift the blockades to prevent further economic instability.
10: Police in Russia have conducted regular raids on music bars and nightclubs as part of a practice which critics say is aimed against freedom of expression. The BBC estimates that over the last 12 months, 21 events have been raided. Vitaly Chevchenko reports.
13: The events we've identified as having been raided included 15 concerts, and the other six were theatrical performances, festivals and parties held at nightclubs. Music fans have been telling the media, including the BBC, that they were threatened with guns, beaten, subjected to pro-Kremlin propaganda and pressured to join the Russian army. The police rarely say why they raid gigs and clubs, but media reports give reasons such as looking for drugs, extremists and LGBT symbols, which are banned in Russia.
10: World News from the BBC.
1: 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I'm your host, Sam Payne. 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Stories bring us together, and we hope the stories on the show will spark memories and thoughts that you can share with the people you love. Today, we'll hear a Carl Sandburg story from his book with the unusual title of Rutabaga Pigeons. Now, he originally wrote these fantastical stories for his own three daughters as bedtime stories. He called his daughters Spink, Skabooch, and Swipes, not their real names, of course. He wanted those girls to have new fairy tales that were uniquely American and just for them. And this story is called
14: pig wisps. It's brought to us by the storyteller Angela Lloyd, who is a great lover of Sandberg's work. And here she weaves it in with some of her own memories in a lovely retelling recorded live in the Appleseed studio. Here's Angela Lloyd with Pig Wisps.
8: Thank you. When I was a young girl, I was growing up in Caracas, Venezuela. And when I was 9 years old, my parents bought a house 20 minutes away from our school. And that began the ancient ritual of carpooling to school. Now, this was magnificent over at our house because my mama and her sister took turns driving us to school. Both my mother and her sister grew up playing music, and so this meant that when we were in the car with them, there was a pretty good chance we were going to have some music. We were going to be singing. And of course, in a car with my two younger brothers on either side of me and my cousin up in the front when my Auntie Ruth was driving, my brothers were poking me all the way to school. I loved it when Auntie Ruth drove because she was a singer. My mama was the pianist, but she loved to take care of her voice, which meant she had an endless supply of Vicks cough drops. When I would climb in the back seat of the car, I would say, "Auntie Ruth, I was wondering if I could have a cough drop." And she would say, "Is your voice sore?" And I would say, "Yes, it's a little dry." And I'd get in the back seat and she would hand her 25-pound purse into the back seat and I could unclasp it and open the box and the wax paper and get out that triangle-shaped cough drop with a V stamped on it. And I put it in my mouth. I would offer some to my brothers, and then we would hand the purse back up into the front seat. And with those vapors in the car, we sang all the way to school. Here is one of the songs my Auntie Ruth shared with us. "One day I ordered an oyster stew, alone, tee-hee, alone." That was our part in the back seat, "alone, tee-hee, alone." "And one little oyster hole in view, alone, tee-hee, alone. He looked at me and smiled in glee. 'I've been in many a stew,' said he. 'But don't tell the cook that you saw me, alone, tee-hee, alone.'" Well, many years later, I got thinking about that song. So there's one oyster, there's a pod, and there's bowls, and he's traveling between them all, and now he's floating in a bowl, and he's singing about it. Long ago, there was once a king of the oysters. And he was the king of the oysters because he took his two buckets and his folding chair and his sharp knife down to the beach early every morning. And there he sat and he cut open the oysters and he flapped them into a bucket. And if there was a pearl, he dropped it into the other bucket. Ding! He would cut open the oyster, flap it in. If there was a pearl, ding! Now the king loved pearls. And he also knew they were an irritation. That's how they came to be. Well, when I was visiting with my grandmother in the summertime, we were putting green stamps into those newspaper books. I know you know them. And she was looking at me one day and she said, "Angela, do you know where pearls come from?" And she was wearing hers around her neck. I said, "They come in an oyster." She said, "Yes, but do you know how they get there?" I said, "No." She said, "A little piece of sand gets in the oyster, and that little piece of sand is an irritation." And I said, "Oh, I know what that is. My brothers are my irritation. They poke me all the way to school." She said, "Well, let me tell you, your irritations one day will be pearls." The oyster learns to live with that little piece of sand. It makes some spit around it, and it makes something magnificent. Your irritations
15: beads will be pearls. I thought, I can't wait. Well, the king had his own irritation. He had a son. His name was Shovel Ears. And Shovel Ears, he went down to the beach also every morning with two buckets and a knife to cut open the oysters. But he would cut them open, flap it in the bucket, and then he just dropped the shell. And then he would take up another, and he would cut it open, and he would flap the oyster, and he never remembered anything about pearls. And so when he went down the beach later in the morning and he showed them to his dad, his father said, "Why can't you remember to take out the pearls?" And Shovel Ears said, "I remember worse and worse. I forget better and better." Well, in this same village, there was a young girl named Pigwisps, and she had remembering stuff down. Also, her name, Pigwisps, she had two braids for school and one for church, just like me growing up. Maybe like you, too. And if you've ever looked at a girl with braids, around halfway through the day, you'll notice there's this wispiness that starts to happen, and that's how she had her name, Pigwisps. But she had this remembering stuff down. She would cross her fingers. And she said, "My cross fingers remember me where I'm going." And she would go every week twice down to the butcher store to get a soup bone. And she said, "The soup bone remembers me to go back home." Well, one day, Pigwisps was going down to the butcher store, and she ran smack into a tall, lanky boy with big ears. And Shovel Ears hit the ground, and she reached down and gave him a hand up, and she said, "Shovel Ears, why can't you remember to look where you're going?" And he said, "I remember worse and worse, and I forget better and better." She said, "Shovel Ears, this is how I remember. I cross my fingers, one over the other." And he tried it. Ow. Oh, look at that. Ow. You could try it if you want to. Ow. And then she said, just one over the other, Shovel Ears. But he started going the other way. Ow. Hey, what do you do with your thumb when your fingers are crossed? She said, "Shovel Ears, I am going to the butcher store. Are you coming?" He walked along beside her, uncrossing his fingers and making shadow puppets on the ground. When she got to the butcher store, she did what she always did. "The soup bone remembers me to go back home." And she went home, and Shovel Ears went straight back to the palace and sat outside the king's office door. He was going to wait to show him something he had just figured out or learned, but he fell asleep. And when the king came out, he scooped him up and he carried him up to bed, took his shoes off and tucked him in very nice and cozy. Well, the next morning, the king made his way down to the beach as always. And Shovel Ears, he took his buckets and his folding chair. And if you'd have seen him that day, he would have said to you, "You know, it's kind of hard to hold an oyster with your fingers crossed, even to hold a knife, but I just crossed the other fingers and I can do it." And he cut open the oyster, he flapped it in, and there was a pearl. And he dropped it in the bucket. Ding! Oh, he took up another one, cut it open, lifted the oyster to just see if anything was there. There were two. He said, "Twins! Twins!" And he dropped them. Ding, ding! Well, he went down the beach that day and showed his father his buckets, the oysters and the pearls. And his father said, "How did you do it?" He said, "Dad, look, you crossed your finger over the other." And his father had never done it before. Ow. And he kept going. Ow. And they sat on the beach and they had the most fun they'd ever had in so long, crossing their fingers. And then they went home and they had bologna sandwiches with mustard. So good. And then the king went into his office. And he wrote a letter to the people in charge of alphabets. He said, I want you to put in a letter X for crossed fingers for my son because he remembers. Put in a letter X. Well, the people in charge of alphabets got the letter in more ways than one. And they tried to figure out where to put it. Where would the letter X go? A, B, C, D, E, F, X. FX, no. A, B, C, D, E, F, G, H, I, J, K, L, M, N, O, X. L, M, N, O, X. That sounds like some kind of a cleaning fluid. Don't put that there. L, M, N, O, P, Q, R, S, X. S, X. Ooh, that's a little close. Don't put it there. Okay, Q, R, S, T, U, V, W, X, Y, Z. Ooh, now that's nice. Listen to that. WXYZ. It's like going up a slide and coming down. WXYZ. Put it there. So they sent the note back to the king, and Pigwisps and Shovel Ears were married. Of course, time had passed, and on their wedding day, Pigwisps was taking one step forward and two steps back because her father, when he said, what are you doing? Don't you want to get married? Smiling to everyone around, she said, Daddy, when I put my foot through, I'm putting it through the pearl necklace that Shovel Ears made from the first day he remembered the pearls. I don't want to break the necklace, so I bring my foot back through. But they got to the end of the aisle and they crossed their fingers and promised to remember their promises to each other. And ladies and gentlemen, they had a long life and they became grandparents. And one afternoon, Shovel Ears and Pigwisps were sitting and he crossed his old fingers and he leaned toward her and he said, do you remember the day we met? And she said, I do, because I had a fantasy of how I would meet my sweetheart, and then I bumped into you, and it never came true. And he said, oh, how was it? And he held up his fingers, and she held up hers, and she said, one day I'll go to the junior prom, alone, tee-hee, alone. And there I'll sit by the chaperone, alone, tee-hee, alone. And if a young man shall look at me, I'll smile at him and wink in glee. And maybe then I will not be alone, tee-hee, alone. And that, my friends, is one of three stories that Carl Sandburg wrote to explain how the letter X got into the alphabet.
14: Angela Lloyd with her adaptation of Pigwisps, the story by the great American poet Carl Sandburg. It's an unusual story from a set of unusual stories made up as bedtime tales. And listening to the story brings to mind the bedtime story traditions of my own life, the rituals that end the day as parents and children part for a while, even if they live in the same house or apartment or even the same room, each to spend time alone in sleep until they come together again when they wake up. You know, we prepare each other for that little nightly journey in all sorts of ways. In my house, when my kids were small, bedtime was song time. I would sing to the kids before saying goodnight. And our repertoire was all the hits. Hush, Little Baby, Twinkle, Twinkle, Little Star, This Old Man. But one night, when my youngest son was just 3 years old, he asked for the Secret Fighter song. And, well, there's no such thing as the Secret Fighter song. So I did maybe what you might do. I made one up. And so my song went like this. Secret Fighter, running on the ground and climbing in the trees. Secret Fighter, crawling on their hands and crawling on their knees. Secret Fighter, driving all around in their little yellow cars. Secret Fighter, fighting on the ground and reaching for the stars. And man, it was was a hit, I gotta say. Every night after that, it was sing the Secret Fighter song, Dad, and we would Secret Fighter it up. And after four or five nights of that, I realized that on the first night, he hadn't been asking for Secret Fighter at all. He'd been asking for Eensy Weensy Spider. Well, it was a tough time for me the day when the kids each became too old to be interested in being read to aloud or being sung to at bedtime. I really treasure those evening rituals, those traditions. And now, of course, I treasure the memories. And that's where Angela Lloyd's telling of Pig Wisp, one of Carl Sandburg's bedtime stories, took me. Where did the story take you? And who will you take along?

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0: without the antennas on them, which is going to put the radiation in her head. She was concerned about that.
1: Oh, we don't know what's going to happen with that radiation in your head. And now you have those little things, and you know you're going to lose one, and that will make good people cuss. Little girl, about 7 years old, she's got a lollipop in her mouth, and she's going at it with the lollipop. She's trying to tear the wrapper off the lollipop. Marguerite could tell that this mama and this little girl had just come back from the bank because the label of the bank was fading quickly on that lollipop. Marguerite hoped that was food-based ink. The mama was in her phone. She couldn't hear what was going on. Hello! The mama kept playing on her phone. Hello! Marguerite didn't realize it, but the lady was playing Candy Crush while her daughter was trying to crush candy. Finally, Marguerite waved her hand in front of the lady and said, hello, may I help you? Oh, Dr. Van Camp, it's so good to see you. And it was time for this little girl to have her examination before school that year. So Marguerite did that, and she had to get a couple of shots for her inoculations. And finally, after that was all over, and the little girl was kind of crying, but Marguerite wasn't going to give her a sucker because she was still going at it. Do you have any questions before we proceed with the rest of everything else? We're finished. Do you have any questions you're concerned about?
0: And Marguerite could tell this lady had rehearsed this. She said,
2: Dr. Van Camp, is there anything you can say to my daughter to instill in her heart to go for a life of more healthful living?
0: That's a mouthful, isn't it? I got to tell you, the gymnasium at the college near my house, the name of it is now the Center for Healthful Living, which means we've taken the last of Latin out of higher education. Gymnasium, which literally means naked room. Look it up. I didn't make that up. Anyway.
2: Well, Dr. Van Camp, can you say anything to my daughter?
0: Well, Marguerite didn't want to be in charge of this daughter's parenting, and she was thinking, what could she say? I mean, we've been hearing about the President's Council of Physical Fitness ever since Robert Preston sang, go, you chicken fat, go. And the efforts of Michelle Obama. So Marguerite rolled her little stool over to the counter. She loves her rolly stool. When she was a little kid, her grandfather had a rolling chair. She wasn't allowed to play on it. But she's 85 now. She can roll all she wants. She rolled over. She picked up her prescription pad. When she picked up her prescription pad, she started to think. And she pulled out her father's fountain pen. She loves this pen. It's a pre-cartridge Schaefer fountain pen. This is the pen that he would write notes to her with. When she was a little girl, when she did something that her father didn't approve of, he didn't scold her. He didn't even talk. He wrote her a note. He had big business stationery that was to be typed, and he had little business stationery for writing. And he would write the little note to her. He would date it at the top, opening and closing salutations. Well, a while back, not too long ago, Marguerite was cleaning out books. She was pretending that she was going to throw some out. And she came across a copy of God Bless You, Mr. Rosewater by Kurt Vonnegut. She loves that book. Her father never got to read the novels of Kurt Vonnegut, but her father loved the short stories of Kurt Vonnegut in the Saturday Evening Post. And she thought about her father when she read that book, and marking a particular passage that she loves, she found one of those notes with her father's fountain pen. And she opened the book and opened the note. She could tell by the date that she had been 9 years old when she got this one. And it simply read, Dear Marguerite, don't open stuff with your teeth. Love, Papa. That's where this note belonged. She folded it back. She put it back in the book. So when she pulled out the fountain pen, she rolled back over to the little girl, and she said, Shayla, how do you spell your name? And the mama said,
2: say, my name is Shayla. My name is spelled S-H-Y.
1: Shayla, how do you spell your name?
2: S-H-A-Y-L-A.
1: Shayla, do you know what a prescription is?
2: Dr. Marguerite, she's just a little girl. She doesn't know what a prescription is.
1: Shayla, do you know what a prescription is?
0: The little girl shrugged.
1: A prescription is a set of instructions that a doctor writes to a patient.
2: I'm going to write you 3 prescriptions.

0: Is that all right? Shrug. Marguerite rolled back over. She wrote the first prescription. She ran, rolled back over to Shayla. She handed Shayla the prescription and read it out loud. That says, eat plenty of fruits and vegetables of various colors. Marguerite knew that Shayla's mama was Southern, so she said, and remember, broccoli should be green, not olive drab. Because we do overcook vegetables in the South, y'all. And then she rolled back over, and she wrote another prescription, tore it off, and rolled back over to Shayla, and it read, go outside and play. Make sure you run, and make sure you get dirty. Shayla laughed. She took the sucker out, and she laughed. Nobody had ever told her to get dirty before. And then Marguerite rolled over one more time. She thought carefully. She wrote the prescription. And she pulled out her father's Schaefer pocket knife and laid it on the counter. She keeps that knife with her everywhere she goes, and she uses it every single day. She uses it when she goes to the grocery store to buy grapes. When she buys grapes, she's going to taste two grapes before she buys them to find out if they're worthy of for her to bring them home. And then, you know, you don't want to go home with sour grapes. And then she takes the knife and she puts them in the bag to be weighed with the grapes. The knife weighs more than two grapes. She's not going to steal grapes. That's one way she uses the knife. Another way she uses the knife is when she goes out to eat. She usually goes to the Townhouse Cafe, a little place in our town. There's the old Mr. Ham who runs the place. Now his son Cedric has taken over. Marguerite always uses a straw. I know straws have been getting bad press, but Marguerite has the Parkinson's, and she has to use a straw. It used to be a plastic straw with a paper wrapper, but now Cedric buys these black straws with clear wrappers. It's more formal. It's new packaging that she can't open, and she knows, and this is true, a lot of packaging is designed to make old people die more quickly. And there at the restaurant, she looked at that straw, and she pulled out the knife, and she opened the large blade, and everybody's sort of watching this old lady with Parkinson wielding a knife in the restaurant. It took her three tries, but she finally got the tip of the knife on the end of the straw, and she pulled the straw. Success. She's not going to die of dehydration today. So there, in the examining room, she pulled out the knife. She laid it there. She pulled out three paper towels. She rolled over to Shayla. She presented the paper towels in the palm of her left hand at Shayla. She looked at the paper towels, looked at the little girl, looked at the paper towels, looked at the sucker. Finally, the little girl took the sucker out and placed the sucker on the paper towels. Marguerite rolled back over to the counter. She opened the knife. Shayla's mom said, She touched the tip of the knife on the lollipop. She pulled the lollipop away. She rolled back over to Shayla and handed her the open lollipop. Shayla had no incisors. She'd been doing all that work with her molars. Molars are not for that. And then she tore off the prescription and handed it to Shayla. And the prescription said, Dear Shayla, don't open stuff with your teeth. Love, Dr. Marguerite.
1: Andy Offutt Irwin with his story, Shayla's Prescriptions. If you had advice, a prescription, let's say, for a happy life to share with other people, what would it say? Are there bedtime stories that you loved as a kid or as a parent that it's time maybe to remember again? Have you ever had an irritant in your life that transformed into a treasure? I bet there are stories there. We want to thank Angela Lloyd and Andy Offutt Irwin for sharing with us today. You've listened to their stories. Now it's time to share some of your own. The Appleseed is produced by me, Sam Payne, Wendy Folsom, Brian Tanner, and Kira Van Dam. 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You know that one topic your parents didn't like you bringing up at the dinner table? Well, that's this episode. 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
3: Hi, Wonder Kids. It's Paige. For today's episode, I'm just going to be straight with you. We'll be talking about poop. Now, you might think that poop is gross or silly or just not wonderful, like the other things we talk about here on Constant Wonder Kids. But to our guest today, poop is wonderful, and it inspires him to learn more about the world around him.
4: To this day, one of the most memorable moments when I was at sea was having a right whale surface in front of us, take a deep breath, and then before diving, leaving this enormous fecal plume in front of me.
3: Fecal plume is a fancy way of saying a long stream of poop.
4: Little did I know at the time that I'd spend the rest of my career chasing feces in all its forms, whether it's bird poop for right whales or to Alaska, even looking for whale pee.
3: This is Joe Roman. He's a conservation biologist and writer. And yes, his job is to study poop. His big focus is whale poop, but he also cares about bird poop, hippo poop, wildebeest poop. The list goes on and on. Now, you're probably wondering what makes poop so interesting to Joe. To answer this reasonable question, Joe asks us to imagine a tree growing in a forest.
4: A tree, wherever it starts to grow, most likely it's going to spend the rest of its life there. What animals do, though, is they can take the nutrients from these trees, essential nutrients like nitrogen, iron, phosphorus, that all things need to live. They'll eat that tree, and they can either swim in the ocean or they can move around on land and release those nutrients in the form of pee or in the form of poop. And those nutrients can enhance growth on everything from new volcanic islands to the beautiful beaches of, let's say, the Caribbean.
3: To Joe, poop is amazing because it helps spread nutrients around. Nutrients are the building blocks that all living things need to live and grow. Animals get nutrients from plants and then give those nutrients back to plants when they poop. So even if it's kind of gross, poop plays an important role in our ecosystems. One place where this is super obvious is in the national parks in Kenya near the Mara River.
4: They were examining the water quality in the Mara River, and the national parks had much more nutrients, much more nitrogen and phosphorus in them than the areas where there were farms and people. So they scratched their heads. They're like, huh, why could that be? And then they went down to the water and they saw a hippo pool. So numerous hippos that were sitting, resting in that water. So how are they moving nutrients? So hippos feed on the savannas in the evening, and then they go down to the river system, either during the day or in the mornings or something like that. They're sitting in those river systems, relaxing, cooling off, and pooping. And, you know, hippos are very large animals. They release an enormous amount of poop into those systems, and so much so that those hippo pools look black.
3: Okay. I know that poop is important, but that seems like too much hippo poop to me. How do these hippo poop-filled pools affect the ecosystem? You know, all the other plants and animals that live in that area.
4: So they're creating these ecosystems filled with hippo poop, and it even affects the bacteria. So they measured how much, and they found that a large amount of nitrogen and phosphorus is getting into that system via these hippos, and it's changing those hippo pools. They're finding the stomachs of a lot of the fish in those areas filled with hippo poop. There's a lot of bacteria, and the plants are growing around that area. Once they leave, then those pools can start returning as those nutrients are exported to what it would be in the absence of hippos.
3: That is fascinating. The hippo poop was able to transform the hippo pools into the perfect hippo hangout spot. And then once the hippos left, the nutrients were used by other organisms and the pool turned back to normal. In this example, Joe saw how hippo poop became food for fish and plants so that lots of life can live in the rivers. But sometimes poop can help plants and then animals grow in places they've never lived before. This happened when Joe had the opportunity to visit the island of Surtsey, off the coast of Iceland. Surtsey is an important place because it's the newest island in the world. In 1963, a volcanic eruption started underwater. The eruption kept on going, and after 4 years, a new island had emerged from the sea.
4: And what makes Surtsey so fascinating is many things, right? It's beautiful in that it's this stark lava island way up in the north near the Arctic Circle, isolated with very little life on much of the island. But if you were to right now look at Surtsey from space, you'd see something curious in this black landscape, and there's this bright green spot on the southwest part of the island. And how did that get there?
3: All right, Wonder Kids, take a guess. How did this patch of life pop up on Surtsey? Think about it.
4: Well, it's emerged in the 1980s through the movement of bird poop.
3: Bird poop. Did you come up with that answer?
4: One of the most important animals on the planet to move nutrients are seabirds. They move large distances, they feed in the oceans, they breed on land, so they're bringing nutrients into these landscapes as well as onto sandy landscapes in the tropics. So when I went there, I felt like I was stepping onto the moon, and it almost looks like a lunar landscape for much of it. But you get to this area, which is the bird breeding area, and all of a sudden, there are knee-deep grasses in that area. It's soft, it's spongy, and it's loud. Because we often think of natural areas as quiet, but not when you have hundreds or thousands of breeding birds in a particular area. So they're going back and forth, feeding their young, and releasing on average about 3 ounces of bird poop onto the island. And the change was night and day. Especially once the large gulls came into this area, they're bringing in 60 pounds of nitrogen into this area every year. And first, there were only a few plant species on the island that could survive, because the only way you were going to make it on that island was packing in your own nutrients by floating into the ocean. But once the birds came in and started releasing all this nitrogen and all this phosphorus from the oceans, species took off. They're not only are they bringing nutrients, but since birds fly around, they were also bringing seeds that were stuck on their feathers. And now not only are there birds that have come in to feed on the seeds, but there are sort of even birds feeding on the insects that are feeding on the plants. So an entire ecosystem formed.
3: Isn't that incredible? Because of the bird poop, an empty volcanic island was transformed into a little green garden of life. And keep in mind, Surtsey is only 60 years old. Who knows how much more it will change as more animals and plants spread their nutrients around. Joe had witnessed a lot of interesting examples of poop playing an important part in ecosystems. But as we hinted at the beginning, his first exposure to the importance of poop came from whales.
4: I can remember one of the first times I ever saw whale feces. It was one of the first days I was working with the New England Aquarium on the Bay of Fundy. We had left probably 4 a.m. From a dock in Maine. And for most of the morning, we didn't see any whales. It can be a long commute out to the bay. And I still remember one of the first whales I ever saw was this large old male that emerged pretty close to the boat, and it came to the surface. It had mud on its head and on its bonnet because it had been feeding at the bottom, and it's resting at the surface and it's breathing. And then I never forget, just before it's about to dive to feed again, it raises its flukes, and these flukes are like the size of Volkswagens in front of us.
3: A whale fluke is the large flat part of a whale's tail.
4: And then we see this enormous slick, this enormous black and red slick behind that whale.
3: That enormous black and red slick is the whale poop.
4: It was the size of our boat, probably extended about 10 to 20 feet. And it's like floating at the surface. There are some brick-like forms of these feces. And then the whale dives. Friends of mine collected this. You get close to it and it stinks. This is one of the strongest smells I've ever had on the planet, honestly. If you get this whale feces on your clothes, you can wash it as much as you want, but you pretty much have to throw them away. It's briny. It smells, the whale breath isn't much better. It kind of smells like the whale breath.
3: That's a lot of nasty smelling whale poop. So why did Joe and the other scientists collect the poop, or fecal plumes, to bring home with them?
4: You can learn a ton from a fecal plume. My friends collect whale feces to look at hormones, so they can tell, without having to touch the whale, whether it's pregnant, whether it has high stress levels. They can tell what it's feeding on, and they can even get the genetics, so they can know what whale it is, what other whales is it related to, just from the fecal plume.
3: Joe knew that you could learn a lot about whales from their poop, but he also believed that you could learn a lot about entire ecosystems from whale poop because of how much whales move around. Whales are particularly interesting creatures because they dive down to the bottom of the ocean to eat and then have to come up to the surface to breathe and rest.
4: Right whales, for example, when they come to the surface, they have mud on their bonnets or on their heads. So they're diving hundreds of feet to the bottom of the ocean where they're feeding every 10, every 20 minutes. Some of them can last 30 minutes. But, you know, a whale has to come to the surface. They come to rest, digest, to breathe, and also, as it turns out, to poop and to pee. They're diving deep to feed, coming to the surface, resting and releasing those nutrients. So whales aren't just predators. Animals aren't just predators, but they're actually fertilizing their own gardens in these areas.
3: Joe has figured out that by moving nutrients from the bottom of the ocean to the top of the ocean, the whales are helping more plants and small animals to grow, which gives them more food later. By just eating and pooping, the whales are preparing themselves more things to eat in the future. Nature really is amazing.
4: It's actually more like a positive loop. So whales, yes, they eat fish. They come to the surface, they rest, they digest, they release nutrients, and that enhances the growth of algae and seaweeds in that area. Think of it more as a loop or as a food web, right? All animals, plants, and bacteria, they're all impacting each other in fascinating ways.
3: Through his research, Joe has shown that there's a lot more to poop than just being gross or silly. Poop is one of the ways that nutrients move through our ecosystems, and poop can inform us about those ecosystems and the creatures living in them. For Joe, the wonder of poop comes from the wonder of studying living things.
4: I do this work for two reasons. One is because of the excitement and the awe that I can have in the natural world, but also because I hope I can, in my own small way, help restore wild animals across the planet, including whales.
3: There's a lot that we can learn from the natural world, especially in aspects we wouldn't expect. Turns out even poop can teach you a lot.

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11: In 1972, my mother spent a week recording an audio message to her older brother on what was at the time one of those fancy new cassette recorders. It was about as big as a book, and it had the weight of a couple of bricks. And on half of it, there was a big speaker. And then there was a little flip door that you could slip a cassette into. And there was a row of these shiny, slick, rectangular buttons to play and rewind and fast forward. There was a plastic plug-in microphone with a little silver mesh head. And on this recording, my mother talks conversationally for almost an hour about her daily life, about our newly acquired Scotty dog, Bo, about the chicken pox that we had all recently come down with, and a bungled attempt at a night out that she had tried to share with my dad. She was learning to play the auto harp, and she even plays a song and sings along. It's a slice of frozen life from 41 years ago. I vaguely remember this project, her walking around and talking into that microphone and narrating her life, and then listening back to it and erasing the parts she didn't like. And when she grew tired of the four of us climbing all over her and asking for a turn, she let each of us kids hold the microphone and say a few words. And we, in turn, each said something, and then we would immediately beg her to play it back so we could hear the sounds of our own voices. If I were to play it for you now, you would hear my older sister, Andrea, say, "Okay, is it on? Can I hold it? I'm Andrea, and I'm 8 years old." "What? Yes, I am. I am eight. I'm eight." I'm pretty sure that it's me in the background challenging her age. And then I come on and I say, "My name is Robin. I'm six.
12: and I wear glasses. And then my little brother Christopher says, I'm Huey Christopher Simpson, and I'm 4 years old. Well, I'm three. I'll be four in a week. Oh, I mean a month. I said a week. I meant a month. I'll be four next month. My brother Jonathan is too young to speak, and so my mom holds him on her lap, and she describes him, saying, oh, this Jonathan. He's not much to look at. He's got these ears that stick out on the sides of his head. Well, he's got one big one and one little one. But he's got a personality that more than makes up for what he's lacking in looks. It is remarkable to me that after all the moves and shuffling of my childhood, this tape remains. I think of it as a family archaeological find. In his poem, Ode on a Grecian Urn, John Keats describes frozen scenes on an imaginary urn. There are three scenes. In the first one, there is a young boy playing music on a pipe as he sits against the trunk of a tree and relaxes in the shade of one of its boughs. In the second scene, there are two young lovers engaged in a chase. The boy, reaching out for his love, smile on his face, arm outstretched. And in the third scene, there is a group of townspeople, and they're making their way to the altar for a sacrifice. They are leading with them this baby calf. They are forever frozen in these perpetual moments. And Keats, he is saddened that the music from that piper's pipe will never be heard. And that young lover, he will never touch the object of his affection. And somewhere off of the urn, there is a town empty of its people, waiting in perpetual stillness for their return. And then he says, that music from the piper's pipe must be more beautiful than any we have ever heard. It is the music of the gods. And those young lovers, they will never grow old or tire of one another. And that baby calf will not have to die. They are forever frozen on that urn. My mother died in 1993 when she was just 52 years old. She should have lived longer. She should be here today. But she lives on this cassette tape. Perpetually 32 years old, the mother of three small children and a new baby infant. She is married to my dad. And they haven't fallen out of love or gone down that rugged road that ends in divorce. She is enamored with her Scotty dog. And she dreams of someday owning one of those brand new 1973 Volkswagen buses that hold seven. But as she points out, they want $3,500 for the darn thing. She and these images live in perpetually frozen time. And when I can't bear that she isn't here, she is there. And so it is with stories. The people that we create and remember in stories, they live forever as long as their stories are told. There is a younger version of me that lives in the story of note passing. And my story of Jack has forever captured him at 11, desperate to find out how the levitator works. And Ansley will forever be known as the girl who at 19 shaved her head. Thanks to the art of story, these are my frozen moments, my Grecian urn.
10: That was Robin Schulte and her story, Grecian Urn. 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I'm your host, Sam Payne. Thanks for joining us for an hour of storytelling.

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1: BBC News with Chris Barrow. The Democratic Republic of Congo says Ebola cases have now been reported across several conflict-hit eastern provinces after the World Health Organization upgraded the risk assessment for the current outbreak to very high. From Kinshasa, here's Emery Makumeno.
7: The authorities say there are now outbreaks in eastern part of the country, including Ituri, North Kivu and South Kivu. No cases have formally been declared in the regional capital, Goma, although there has been one positive laboratory test. So far, more than 700 have been exposed to the virus, with over 170 suspected deaths recorded. The outbreak involves the Budibungio species of Ebola, and the World Health Organization has raised the national risk level to very high.
1: Senegal's President Bassirou Diomaye Faye has dismissed his Prime Minister Ousmane Sonko after months of tension between the two men. Mr. Sonko, his former mentor, had recently hinted at the possibility of a return to the opposition, which analysts saw as a potential leadership challenge. Thomas Nardi reports.
8: Prime Minister Sonko's dismissal also means a dissolution of the government. It comes after a National Assembly session where Sonko openly criticized President Faye. Reacting to his dismissal, Sonko wrote on social media that he would sleep with a light heart in his private residence. The two had disagreements on several issues related to governance and ideology. President Faye had said that Sonko will only remain as Prime Minister based on the confidence he had in him.
1: A federal judge in the United States has thrown out a human smuggling prosecution brought by the Department of Justice against Kilmar Abrego Garcia, a Salvadoran migrant who challenged his deportation. The case was dismissed on the grounds of vindictive prosecution. Mr. Abrego Garcia became a symbol of President Trump's mass deportation drive when he was mistakenly sent to El Salvador last year. Police and the military in Bolivia will open humanitarian corridors through roadblocks set up by protesters in the Western La Paz department on Saturday. Demonstrators are demanding the resignation of the president. The move is aimed at allowing ambulances and essential supplies through. Here's Clitzia Sala.
9: Bolivia's president came to power only 6 months ago on a pledge to rein in soaring inflation and fuel shortages. But labor unions say he failed to fulfill his promises. Protests calling for wage increases started at the beginning of the month, growing into a countrywide revolt. Farmers, miners, transport workers and teachers then joined forces to blockade roads throughout Bolivia. This has caused shortages of food, medicine and fuel in several regions.
1: BBC.
10: I believe as a scholar of religion that every religion has a particular genius, guiding spirit, and brilliance of insight that everyone can learn from. I am struck by some theologians who think that everyone should have a secondary religious tradition. You study and embrace another tradition to keep you honest.
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11: On In Good Faith, it's our privilege to hear stories and accounts from believers told in their own words. Our hope is to listen with an open heart, celebrating the power of faith and belief and what those stories mean to the ones who tell them. I'm speaking In Good Faith with Dr. Lori L. Patton. She's the 17th president of Middlebury College, ranked number 5 in U.S. News and World Report's classification, National Liberal Arts Colleges. A leading authority on South Asian history and culture. We'll get into some of that in just a minute. I have to jump right to this. First of all, thank you for being here.
10: I'm delighted to be here.
11: So is this in your spare time? You translated the ancient Hindu text, the Bhagavad Gita, for Penguin Classics.
10: Well, it's a little over 700 verses. Uh-huh. And if you have a certain plotting aspect to your personality, which I do. My husband will tell you, I'm a very determined person. You just do a couple verses a day, a couple shlokas is what it's called in Sanskrit, a day. And eventually, 365 days in a year, you get it done, and then you go back and revise. So it actually became, the translation process became somewhat of a spiritual discipline for me.
11: I was going to ask, not just reading it and gleaning something from it, but having to think through it in that way to whole other idioms or whatever it might be.
10: Yeah.
11: What was that experience spiritually?
10: It was a great experience. I will begin by saying that there is no reason for the 251st translation of the Bhagavad Gita into English, right? No good intellectual reason. But Penguin's edition was 50 years old. They wanted sort of a youngish female person, and so I fit that bill. And I thought about it, and I thought, well, what do the other translations maybe not have? I had no illusions that I was going to do a definitive translation. I don't believe that really exists as a thing. So there were three things. One is a sense of poetry. A lot of times the Gita is translated as prose or philosophy, and it's deeply poetry. It's in verse.
11: Second, which I should mention, you are a published poet, and this is in your wheelhouse.
10: It is totally in my wheelhouse. And then the second is the sense of concrete imagery. There's a lot of philosophy in the Gita, but there's a lot of beautiful imagery about light and sun and animals and so on. And the third is a sense of humor. I know that sounds silly, but there are a lot of epithets in the Gita and the conversation between Krishna and Arjuna, Krishna the deity and Arjuna the charioteer. They call each other a lot of names. And I thought, what would it look like if it was really understood almost like a teasing, affectionate way of thinking about the epithets? So those three things, I thought, well, I can contribute those three things. Dedicated to my American Hindu students who wanted a kind of down-to-earth translation of the Gita. And I've been really, it's so much fun because you get letters from housewives in London who are studying it as part of their study group. Or you get letters from pilots in Japan. I mean, all these wonderful people from all over the world. And that's been incredibly rewarding.
11: We're beneficiaries of the fact that you're on campus thanks to the Richard L. Evans Chair of Religious Understanding, delivering the third annual World Interfaith Harmony Week lecture. And of course, you applied your writing skills and maybe even a little bit of clickbait in your title, which is The Doorkeeper, the Choir Boy, and the Singer of Psalms. Can you give me just a vision of what that is about interfaith work?
10: Sure. What I'm going to talk about this evening is the idea of pragmatic pluralism. And what that is what are the moments in interfaith relationships which are not episodic, they're not one moment, they're not one meeting, but they're structured relationships that last a lifetime. So that, as I define pragmatic pluralism, one religion needs another religion to be itself. In other words, Hindus need Jews to be Jews, or Jews need Muslims to be Muslims. And what are those contexts in which that happens? And so the choir boy and the doorkeeper are all moments in interreligious history where something happened in an interreligious context that allowed both members of a tradition to be themselves. I'll give away one story from tonight, and that is during the war when Yugoslavia broke up in the 90s, there was in a Bosnian monastery a monk who decided to just, to your interests, keep the musical tradition going no matter what. Bombs falling, Muslim-Christian villages at war with each other. And someone kept appearing in the choir practice of the monastery, and he said, you know, I don't know this person, and they're not a monk. And so he finally went up to them. They would come and sing beautifully, and he said, well, are you interested in the monastery? And he said, no. He said, well, are you interested in converting to Christianity? He said, no. Where do you come from? I come from a Muslim village next door. He said, so tell me why you're here. And he said, I'm just a better Muslim when I sing in your choir. And so that's a moment, you know, where there's this ongoing relationship. Yeah. He needs the monk to be a Christian choir director, but he knows that his Muslim faith is deepened by virtue of his relationship. That is an ongoing one that is artistic.
12: And there are people, not ill-intentioned, who would think, why would I need to talk to people of other faiths who are outside of my circle? Why would I spend the time doing that? I'm kind of working on myself and my own faith.
10: Right, right. So, yes, and I would say, good. That's exactly where people who need to be there should be there. My assessment of the world at the moment is that, the way I put it, is that there are no more distant strangers. There are only proximate ones. In other words, the strangers that are strange to us are actually also near to us. They are down the street. They are only, as you were saying, a click away. And as a result, I think that's true, and I think we've all acknowledged that as a global reality. But in terms of interreligious coexistence, we haven't taken advantage of that proximity to think about lasting relationships where we can still maintain our difference.
12: Yeah. I want to delve back. Your earliest memories of what the divine was, or a faith practice, any of that, was it part of the home you grew up in?
10: Oh, that's such a great question. No one has ever asked me my earliest religious memories before. That's really great. I was raised Unitarian. And as you may know, Unitarians have what was then in the 60s and 70s called the Church Across the Street curriculum, which meant as a Unitarian, your job was to study all the other religions, as well as your very reform version of Christianity. And so I just thought that was what religion was. I also grew up in what was then, 300 years ago, called Salem Village, which is where the witch trials happened in American history. And so I have a very deep understanding of how history can affect people's consciousness.
12: Yeah.
10: And I also have a deep understanding and connection to the New England landscape. So my earliest religious memories were a kind of very intense study of plants and the woodlands of New England, and having discovered a spirituality in the New England landscape. I think it's one of the reasons why, after having left New England, I came back to be in Vermont. And many of my friends who grew up in places like Utah and Western landscapes describe New England landscape as the mountains in a teacup, because it is a kind of miniature version of a lot of things. But I find it a very deeply spiritual landscape, and I think the Native Americans who lived and thrived there understand it that way too. So that would be the way I originally engaged with the spiritual understanding of the world.
12: There is a spiritual understanding that we're given because of where we grow up, who we grow up with. And yours was, it sounds like, broader than most.
10: Mm-hmm.
12: But at some point, there's either, I think, a connection with something divine, or an abandonment of that as a nice set of guidelines for living. And is there something in your life that you feel like, this is why I use the word faith and belief? There is something.
10: So, yes, I like the way you talk about that. I think some social activists would talk about that as a moment of obligation. Mm. Like, there's a moment in your life when you need to be obligated somehow. That could be commitment to service. That could be commitment to a divine. It could be both. Mm. So I think what I missed in the Unitarian tradition, as rich as it was intellectually, was a sense of a calendar and time and seasonality. Mm. And I missed the idea that you could observe holidays. And so I became, as a scholar, very interested in liturgies and festivals. Some of my poetry is around that. But the tradition that felt the most resonant for me was Judaism. And so in 1999, I converted to Judaism. So I would say leading up to that was a journey in which I felt, how can I find a spiritual environment where I am my best self? That'd be one way to put it. And I think that sense of the divine was always there, even though I'll always be committed to the study of Indian religion. I will always be inspired by it. I knew that I had a Western sensibility in terms of my own spirituality. I love irony. I love to be humorous when I can. I love argument, which is argument amongst a committed group of friends. And
12: which seems very Jewish.
10: Exactly. And you got it.
12: And sometimes that circle of argument can include God.
10: Exactly.
12: Which is not standard procedure for a lot of the other denominations.
10: I think that's right. And that's another thing that I felt is that doubt is a perfectly good part of a Jewish tradition. So doubt, argument, also scholarly work, all of that put together in a package. I will also say that my mother, when I was born in my first early years of childhood, she struggled a lot with mental health issues. So I never really connected to her. I felt her loss, even though later we connected. And I always found the Jewish sense of loss and the embrace of loss and mourning a very powerful part of Jewish spirituality. And
12: not just they're in a better place.
10: 100%. Right. And so I felt that there was a kind of honesty to that. And that was because I think for the rest of my life, I was always trying to make sense of that initial sense of loss, even though it was recovered later. I love that sense of honesty about what the entirety of human experience is about.
12: So your time in India, what took you there? Was that intellectual curiosity or a pilgrimage?
10: Yeah.
12: Or can those just blend, wash
10: together
12: into the other?
10: Right, right. You ask great questions, by the way. So my senior year at Harvard, there are these travel fellowships, and they call them find yourself fellowships, right? Where you dream, and if you dream articulately enough on your proposal, then you get funded for a year. And so my major at Harvard was religion, and my minor was Celtic studies, Irish and Scottish. And I studied for a year at the University of Edinburgh in Scotland and got really interested in sacred wells and ponds that were all over the Hebrides as well as in Ireland.
12: And show up in King Arthur.
10: They show up in King Arthur. All of that is right there. And I did my senior thesis. It feels very sweet. The title now is The Idea of the Sacred Spring in Celtic Tradition. And I looked at all the different folkloric traditions around pilgrimage to sacred water sources in Ireland. The way that scholars make sense of medieval Irish mythology, which is entirely mediated by Christian monks, is to turn to Indo-European tradition and Sanskrit tradition. So I became very interested in the linguistic and mythological parallels between the two most conservative outposts of Indo-European civilization, one of which is in Ireland, the other of which is in India. And so they preserve a lot of features that are similar. So I dreamed on paper to the Sheldon Selection Committee, the Sheldon Fellowship, could I just go on these pilgrimages in Ireland, some of which I'd gone on, but not all of them, and to all the river sources in India as well that I could think of. That was what I did. But when you're 23 and you're given a lot of money to do whatever you want, it's exhilarating, but it's also kind of daunting because 18 to 22-year-olds, I can say, as somebody who leads them now, the power of choice can be overwhelming for someone in that space. And so I did exactly that. I was very kind of a good girl, and I did exactly what I said I was going to do. And I spent that year going on pilgrimage with pilgrims to the sacred river sources in India and interviewing them, talking to them about their reasons for being pilgrims. And I also interviewed mostly women who worshipped at the smaller wells and ponds in the sacred city of Varanasi, Benares. And I have some amazing material from that time. I think I would say as a listener, as a learner, I was transformed by the motivations of so many pilgrims. People go on pilgrimage to honor their husband that they just lost. They go on pilgrimage to show gratitude for a sudden windfall that they weren't expecting. There are all these really interesting life transformational events that people go on pilgrimage to do. And listening to their stories as they're walking was deeply moving to me. So it changed me for sure. Did I go as a Hindu? No. Did I go as a listener who is probably intellectually Hindu? Yes. And that was what was so moving.
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17: This is In Good Faith. These two traditions that you have delved into that deeply, both with the Bhagavad Gita and also Judaism, I mean, these are thousands of years into the past.
10: Right.
17: Why do you think they're still relevant?
10: I believe, as a scholar of religion, that every religion has a particular genius, guiding spirit, and brilliance of insight that everyone can learn from. I am struck by some theologians who think about the idea that everyone should have a secondary religious tradition, meaning whoever you are, you could be LDS, you could be, you know, Reformed Jew, you could be Muslim, but you study and embrace another tradition to keep you honest, to go out and figure out questions that you wouldn't ask if you just stayed in your, to your point earlier, if you just stayed in your
17: that
10: space.
17: That sounds like learning Spanish, and that teaches you more about your native English, if
10: 100%.
17: That's, or whatever it might be.
10: Yep. And as a Middlebury person, very committed to languages, I agree with you completely. That's exactly right. So I think the Hindu worldview, there's a, you know, Sanskrit phrase that it's variously quoted, but ekam vacham, one voice, bahudha varante, but it is spoken by many people. And so that idea of the relationship between the unity and the plurality, that's a very old idea that I think Hinduism embraces most powerfully. It even has, you know, you have these Jewish, I was part of Jewish-Hindu conversations. One of the things that happens quite frequently is Jewish perspectives on monotheism are very powerful. And they have a hard time with the idea of a polytheism, or what some people call a polymorphic theism, of, you know, a deity that is many different forms. And the visual aspects are also very hard. But what's the most interesting about those conversations is when a Hindu would hear about the Jewish commitment to monotheism, a Hindu would say, oh yeah, we have those too. We have what's called nirguna, which is the God without qualities. We have that too. You know, so there's a sense of everything, you know, kind of works. So I think that's Hinduism's genius, that long-lasting.
18: Yeah.
10: If we need that sensibility, we really need it today. And Judaism, I think, I'm going to talk about this tonight also, it has been able to thrive in its difference and still remain connected to the outside world, and yet also have a faithfulness to its own identity that I think in today's world of identity politics, as well as thinking through multiple identities and intersectionality and all the stuff that folks are thinking about in the work in identity studies, I think the Jewish perspective on identity is a particularly helpful one, because Jews who are, you know, different flavors, obviously, and there's all sorts of arguments within Judaism, but that strength of identity

0: distinction between reading for use and consumption and reading for contemplative purposes. When I'm being the most committed Jewish person I know how to be, and even the best scholar I know how to be of India, I'm reading contemplatively. My second book of poems, which follows the Jewish year, is a contemplative reading of a single line of each of the weekly readings in the five books of Gnosis. And so that is one of the most important spiritual practices that I have. And it's also really hard to do. It's like eating mindfully. You're going to eat. You're going to read as a scholar. Then you're like, wait a second, stop. How do you read mindfully? So that would be number one. The second is the observance of the Sabbath. It's very interesting that, you know, I'm sure you hear this a lot in other religious conversion stories, but I am, you know, I do too much and overdo it. And by Thursday or Friday morning, I have a horrible migraine. What happens is you go, you know, full tilt and then you stop. And that, for people who get migraines, that's what happens. So in preparing for the Sabbath, what you do when you observe the Sabbath is you have to cook a meal. You have to slow down in the middle of the afternoon. You have to get the challah and the bread and so forth. So actually being physically asked in my own home to slow down and prepare the meal, totally simple thing, which I used to do all the time, but to do it in a way that reminds you of, on a weekly basis, of the creation of the world.
1: Yeah.
0: It means something entirely different. And because I forced myself to go slowly into Shabbat, my migraines were much less severe. And I stopped having that, you know, full speed ahead and then crash kind of thing going on. So that is also a spiritual practice that has had really nice physical effects.
1: Oh, you've conjured up pictures in my head. The first is, I'd never before thought of God finishing his week of creation, and then especially Adam and Eve, and the next day he just has a migraine. Like what a headache, right? You people are.
0: Yes.
1: I'm taking a day off.
0: I'm done.
1: And right. You do it too.
0: Right. Well, actually, there's a poem in my book of poems on the Jewish year that is one of the lines is about the Sabbath. One of the lines is, on the seventh day, God rested. And my ironic commentary is, maybe it was on the seventh day, God got tired, you know, which is a very simple thing. But of course, you know, God got tired. Let's be real.
1: You talked about that we need other people to be who they are to teach us in their faith. I learned more about Sabbath observance at the Western Wall on a Friday evening.
0: Right.
1: And the joy of welcoming in Shabbat.
0: Yeah.
1: I'd never thought of it that way. It was always, oh, this is the day we don't do. We don't do this.
0: Yeah.
1: We don't do this. Instead, it was like, these people are so happy. They're singing.
0: Yeah.
1: It's Shabbat.
0: Yay. Yeah.
1: I thought,
0: yeah.
1: I learned a lot from that.
0: Yeah.
1: That changed my attitude. So I really relate to what you're saying.
0: Well, I think you speak a truth. And it was very interesting. You remind me of a discussion I had with my mother who got it. You know, I told her I was going to convert to Judaism. And she said, I think I understand it, but as I see what you're doing in terms of, you know, the Sabbath, she grew up in a Methodist tradition, but one that in certain forms of New England Protestantism, some scholars of religion would call them Judaizing, meaning that they took on some of the practices. They would see if, you know, the first three stars were out after the Sabbath was over and so forth. But she said, so I did some of that as a, you know, strict Methodist, but I had to rebel against all of it and become a Unitarian. But she also said so much of that strictness was exactly as you say. It was about not doing stuff like we couldn't dance on the Sabbath. You know, my great-grandfather was a very strict Methodist minister. We couldn't, you know, we could only read certain kinds of things on the Sabbath. We couldn't spend money and so forth. And that was all part of the Christian observance. She said, but you seem to be wanting to do it because you want to, because it's, you know, a good thing for you. And I said, yeah, that is the way I understood it. And it's actually quite a moving story. My mother never converted to Judaism. She's a good Unitarian to this day. But she was so interested in this idea of a positive commitment to a certain kind of observance that she took a lot of introduction to Judaism classes. And as I was preparing for my bat mitzvah at age 40, learning Hebrew and feeling like a dunce with all these brilliant 13-year-olds running around for their bar mitzvahs, she learned a lot about what observance could look like. As a Unitarian, she does a huge Winter Solstice Festival.

0: I said, could I be Jewish and still do the Winter Solstice Festival? I said, no, Mom, I'm so sorry, you couldn't. So she said, okay, well, I'll stay Unitarian. But that's an example of being introduced to an idea in a religion that is compelling, that helps you become more who you are.
1: Because you're living in a world that intersects with believers, faithful people in different traditions, and you're even speaking on this tonight. Obviously, yeah. You've thought about this,
0: yeah.
1: And I don't want to spill all the beans,
0: yeah.
1: But most of the world won't be there in that room tonight.
0: Right.
1: Is there one thing, if you could sit people down who are a little hesitant about interacting with mm-hmm. people of other faiths, is there something you would say or encourage?
0: Yeah, I would say a couple things. The first is there are so many possibilities for transformative human connection. Mm. You never know where they're going to come from. They're deeply unexpected. I would say focus on a third thing and see what comes up. I teach a class on interfaith conflict and using democratic resources, secular democratic resources, to think that through. And I had a student on our Monterey campus in California, the Graduate Institute of International Studies, and he was in a small town in California that had a group of Syrian refugees. He said, and I've started a, you know, Muslim-Christian dialogue, because a lot of the farmers in that small town, they don't know anything. They're anxious. They have that anxiety that you just illustrated.
1: Yeah.
0: I said, so how's it going? He goes, not so great. And I said, okay, so I get why. It's very self-conscious. People are anxious and they're nervous. I said, what are these Syrians good at? And he said, well, interestingly enough, they're farmers and they have, because they're from Syria, they have some really amazing irrigation experience and techniques. I said, I would like you to do an experiment and run a conference on irrigation and what Middle Eastern irrigation techniques look like. Do it for 6 months and see what happens. And so he did exactly that. And I said, so how's the Christian-Muslim dialogue going? He goes, it's amazing. People are talking, because the point was irrigation.
1: Yes, yes, yes.
0: But instead, because they totally bonded on that, and it was a technical, you know, very secular thing they were focusing on, they became freer to talk about their own ultimate commitments in Christianity and Islam. And now the dialogue is really going. So I would say focus on a third thing that doesn't have to do with your identity.
1: There is so much wisdom in that. Maybe it's human that we want to protect our family or, quote, our tribe, whatever it might be. And so this little wall of fear comes up, and the whole us versus them is just the worst thing that happens in these sort of dialogues. I love how that bridges and, or just eliminates the wall altogether.
0: It does, and it sneaks up on you. It's not like you have to create it. You just experience it as a form of human connection in its own right. And I actually believe that human beings are better not looking at each other, but actually looking out together at a third thing.
1: Yeah,
0: and I think that works in so many different contexts, including the interfaith one.
1: Is there something I should ask you, but I don't know to ask you, or something you would not want to walk away without having pontificated or shared?
0: Yeah.
1: That's the better word.
0: I think the one thing I would probably say is part of what really works for interfaith relationships, it seems to me, is looking at it as an everyday ethic rather than a special thing. It's something that should be part of the ordinary and not the extraordinary. And I think that is the future for interfaith coexistence.
1: I've been speaking in good faith today with Dr. L'Oreal Patton, president of Middlebury College, and actually quite a down-to-earth and fun-to-speak-to person. We could spend hours, or at least I could.
0: Me too.
1: Just hearing what you've experienced and what you've learned from that. Thank you so much.
0: Absolutely. I've had a wonderful time talking to you. Thanks so much for the opportunity.
1: In Good Faith is committed to the idea that we all benefit from hearing people of widely varying backgrounds share their personal experience with faith and belief. In fact, we think people with such experience deserve some of our best listening. In Good Faith is a production of BYU Radio. I'm Stephen Cap Perry. In Good Faith. We'll be back in a moment.
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5: I do think that there's always going to be aspects of entrusting oneself to Christ that comes with a certain degree of embarrassment. I've just signed up for that. Do you know what I mean? That's a pretty minimal martyrdom, to be embarrassed, to be intellectually embarrassed.
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1: On In Good Faith, it's our privilege to hear stories and accounts from believers told in their own words. Our hope is to listen with an open heart, celebrating the power of faith and belief and what those stories mean to the ones who tell them. I'm speaking today in good faith with Dr. James K.A. Smith, Jamie Smith, professor of philosophy at Calvin College, now Calvin University.
5: Yes, just recently.
1: Congratulations
5: yes,
1: on that.
5: Thanks.
1: Thank you for coming in and speaking with me today.
5: Oh, it's such a treat. Thank you.
1: Dr. Smith is the award-winning author of Who's Afraid of Postmodernism, Desiring the Kingdom, You Are What You Love, The Spiritual Power of Habit, and On the Road with St. Augustine, and How Not to Be Secular. Because you have a background in philosophy as well, when did you decide to think? That may seem silly. We all think, right? But because you do so much, to me, serious pondering upon the world and upon us as believing or non-believing beings, at some point, it feels like you decided to put in the intellectual effort. Tell me about that.
5: Yeah. And interestingly, it is inextricably linked to my spiritual journey. So this is going back way farther than you want to, but I spent my childhood and high school years deeply anti-intellectual in a way. I was a jock. I was an athlete. I played football, hockey, baseball, and rode BMX bikes, and was passionately devoted to all those things. And it actually
1: all those classic markers for intellectualism,
5: right? Yeah. So it's and in a way, my intellectual capacity was latent until I became a Christian when I was 18, and very immediately kind of realized why I had a brain and had an inkling of a calling in that regard. It was sort of – originally I thought that was going to be a call to ministry, to pastoral ministry, and then I thought it was a call to theology in particular. And as I was going through the various stages of formation and training, I realized, oh, no, actually God was calling me to be a philosopher for the sake of the church and the world, and that's kind of – took off from there. My wife still teases me. She's like, well, why do people care what you think? Which, fair enough.
1: Just because yes, you do doesn't yes, mean that we
5: exactly,
1: have to.
5: Exactly. Yeah. So that keeps me having to be persuasive.
1: Will you tell me about what, if any, faith background you had before becoming a Christian, as you say, at age 18?
5: I grew up in southern Ontario in Canada, a couple hours west of Toronto, in a rural community that was, I would say, sort of vaguely culturally Presbyterian. I didn't grow up an ardent atheist or anything like that. I think I probably assumed God existed. It just didn't make any difference. And it was a very blue-collar experience as well. So I grew up a very, very blue – neither of my parents had graduated high school. So I didn't grow up in an intellectual environment at all. There were no books in my house. And so the guys I hung around with playing football and hockey, we almost defined ourselves – it was more about sort of brawn than brains. Do you know what I mean? And that was sort of how we defined ourselves. I think it was just maybe anti-intellectual is too strong. Just a-intellectual. Just, you know, not caring about ideas. And if somebody did, we tended to sort of mock them. Or
1: do you know what sparked that interest, or it was just there?
5: No. It's very specific. So I started dating a girl named Deanna. who's now my wife of 30 years. We've known each other since elementary school. Her family were Christians and were very serious about that. And so when I started dating her that summer, it just brought me into the orbit of a family who didn't just vaguely say, you know, we believe in God, but were like living a Christian life and were deeply involved in their local congregation and had a sense of mission. And so when I sort of began to get enfolded into their family, they lived on a farm and it was almost had a, their aunt and uncle lived there. It almost had like a bit of a commune sort of feel about it. And as I got sort of brought into that orbit and they just started to present the gospel to me, it made immediate sense to me. Like there was almost no resistance. I was like, no one's ever told me this before. This sounds exactly true. Within a couple months, I signed up. Now, I want to say one other feature of this, which is I also come from a very broken home context. So my parents were divorced when I was 11, and I've been alienated from my father ever since. I literally don't know where my father lives. Intellectually, I understood Christianity and the gospel when it was presented to me, and it made sense. But I also would say there was an experience of being enfolded into a community of love in Deanna's family that was speaking to me on registers I hadn't probably fully appreciated at the time. So it was a very holistic sort of experience in that way.
6: Had you ever prayed until then? And did actually praying in that new mode, was it a different experience?
5: Yeah, absolutely. I don't want to get too weird on you, but so my—
6: That would be hard.
5: Okay. That's good. That's interesting. I've never thought about that before. Did I ever pray before this? I don't have any memory of that. Still in the mid-80s, you know, late 80s in Canada, there would still be a kind of cultural Christianity that would be in some of the water. Like we still had religion in the public school and things like that. So I probably prayed the Lord's Prayer at different points. But my experience of coming to faith was Deanna's family sort of laying out this vision for me of what Christ had done for me and what that meant for my life. And I would say I was intellectually convinced just for a short while before my heart was sort of given over. And my experiences, and this became important for me at various points in my life, I can tell you the day. It was the day after my 18th birthday, October 10th, 1988. And finally, just in the quiet of my bedroom, I just realized I wanted to give myself over to God and wanted to invite Christ into my life. And I climbed out of bed late one night and I kneeled down on my knees and I was leaning on my bed and praying, you know, Jesus, please forgive me, be my Lord. And I had a very, very tangible experience of Christ kneeling beside me, with me. That experience, I would say, has been an anchor at various points subsequently in my life in which, as a philosopher, I have had to grapple with doubts and questions, which is kind of the business of philosophy. And I don't think it's unfaithful to do that. But there are certainly points at which I thought, this can't be true. It's probably a little weird that the philosopher goes back to the experience. But without question, that has been such a given for me that I couldn't shake it in a sense.
6: Yeah.
5: So I feel like it was almost God set me up to be the kind of philosopher for whom experience had to be accounted for and taken seriously. It wasn't just going to be a heady project.
6: I could imagine a lot of boyfriends fleeing when their girlfriend's parents say, let us tell you about our religion.
5: Yeah. Here's the interesting thing. So obviously, as you might imagine, the only reason Deanna, the Christian girl, is dating a punk like me is because she's kind of backslidden. Is that a phrase you use sometimes? You know, she's like, she's actually at this point, just a year and a half older than me. She's not really signed up for her faith at this point, which is why she starts dating a bro like me. When I then tell Deanna, look, I've become a Christian, she's like, I did not sign up for this. And so I remember there was like 5 days afterwards where she's like, I'm not sure I'm here for this. And then we also had a very, very powerful experience the following Saturday is how I remember it, that she, you know, we had a sort of tearful conversation and she came back to the Lord very powerfully. And I have to tell you this funny story. So it's late on a Saturday night and we have this, you know, powerful spiritual experience together. And now Deanna is also recommitted to her faith, and we're going to journey. And that's been, we've grown as Christians together from kids. We call her parents. You know, she's in tears, and she say, "Can we come over? There's something really important we want to tell you." Now, if your 19-year-old daughter calls you late on a Saturday night with her new boyfriend in tears, you're expecting some bad news, are you not?
6: We're going to be grandparents.
5: Yes, exactly. So very quickly, fortunately, we got to the good news, and her parents became very formal, and her aunt and uncle were my first disciplers, I would say. So it was a blessing.
6: We talked about thinking, deciding to think. Is it your experience that religious people have to choose between reason and faith? That it's not good to think too much?
5: That's a great question. I don't think there's a universal experience in this regard. So let me, like most eggheads, I want to make it slightly more complicated. So I think it makes a difference for people who have grown up in faith communities.
6: Mm-hmm.
5: And it can go one of two ways. Some people can grow up in faith communities that are, one way to put it is, are so insular that they can almost construct a world in which they have the luxury of never having to hear alternatives. And I don't necessarily think that's a healthy thing, right? Because I'm not sure that it actually develops a robust faith that knows how to grapple with doubts and challenges. In that sense, I think there are forms of religious communities, Christian communities, that imagine functionally that there is some tension between faith and thinking. And they think thinking is dangerous territory, so let's sort of protect ourselves from that and just give ourselves over to the faith. I don't think that's healthy and holistic. I don't think that's what God calls us to. I think folks like me and others who've had to journey to faith have had to probably ask themselves some questions that natives to the faith haven't always had to do.
6: Mm-hmm.
5: However, the third category, I do think, and I see this in my own children, as I'm raising children in the faith, at first it was really unsettling for me to see them asking questions, right? And to, like,
6: they might choose wrong.
5: Right. And doubting some things. I thought, oh, wait, I must be failing. But then I realized, no, wait, this can be part of a healthy pilgrimage, because in a way you almost have to entertain and grapple with and wrestle with some alternatives to come back and own the faith as your own and not just something that's been handed down to you by your parents.
6: Is an untested faith really faith? It seems like faith always has to have some component of not being objectively provable.
5: Yeah, that's a good point, right? So that there's a trust, right? There's a trust.
6: In fact, that's the word I translate faith to when I'm listening is trust.
5: It's exactly what in the New Testament, the Greek word for faith is pistis, and that's what it means. It's trust. Mm. It's actually entrusting yourself to something, which means you don't have it all figured out. But it also means it's not allergic to or frightened from faith-seeking understanding, right? Okay, what are we committed to here? So, yeah, I think it's interesting the way when you put it like that, unexamined faith is not really faith. When I teach philosophy, when I teach Introduction to Philosophy, we always read a classic work by Plato called The Apology, which is sort of narrating Socrates' vision for what philosophy is. And there's a great line, famous line, in which Socrates says, the unexamined life is not worth living. The unexamined life is not worth living. And I teach at a Christian university, and I'm inviting my students of faith to say, that's for you too. The unexamined faith is not worth believing, I think, in a way. So let's not set up the dichotomy between faith and reason, between believing and thinking. Let's see that God has also given us the gift of these critical capacities to deepen our faith and to grapple with its challenges.
6: I went to your lecture last night here with the Wheatley Institution, for whom we are very grateful to have the chance to speak with you. Resurrecting the Imagination, Spiritual Embodiment in the Arts. It was very inspiring for me to hear and to consider what you were saying about ways that art can inform us spiritually. Mm-hmm. But you talked about, in fact, maybe I could quote you accurately.
5: Right.
6: Let me do my best here. You're seeking art that requires soul work.
5: Mm-hmm.
6: Not just, here's my 10-second Snapchat. Here's me in the place that I am, and isn't it cool I'm in this place or with this person. You're talking about something that takes some time and soul work, which made me think, I want a faith that has more dimension than I showed up, I checked the box, I gave when the thing went past, and whatever it might be. I want a faith that requires soul work.
5: Yeah. Absolutely. Absolutely. And I think in my journey over the time of faith, right? Like this is such an ongoing pilgrimage. I've come to a deeper and deeper appreciation of, you know, as a young convert, you're a zealot. You're hungry and you're gobbling up everything. And because my conversion was also the sort of unleashing of intellectual capacity in a way, you know, I'm just eating everything up and I think I'm knowing everything and figuring everything out. And I know what I'm supposed to know and believe. And I'm dotting my I's and crossing my T's. And so then, you know, I'm a 24-year-old or 23-year-old who thinks, oh, all right, well, I've arrived, which is insane. Only a 23-year-old could possibly think that. It's then the ongoingness of the Christian faith that you realize, oh, man, there's always some new corner of my soul that God wants to do work on, new illuminations and revelations of work that has to be done. And I agree. I want – the other thing I would say, though, is that's not just like intellectual wrangling. Do you know, like one of the things, one of the dangers for Christians who have a kind of academic calling or intellectual vocation is you fall into the trap of assuming that Christianity is just a set of ideas, which of course it's not. It's the whole person and it's a communal experience. I think one of the things I had to work through, this was probably in my late 20s, early 30s, was church is not a lecture hall. When I'm in worship, I shouldn't be there evaluating the cogency of the preacher's arguments. Do you know what I mean? Like, that's not really what's going on. I mean, it's not that I have to turn my brain off, but I have to realize that God is speaking to me on all kinds of registers and is doing things in me that aren't just trying to convince me of something.
6: Yeah. And I think through people who do what they do imperfectly.
5: Absolutely. Yes, exactly. Exactly.
6: Are there particular personal practices that over time you've arrived at that connect you to the divine?
5: Yeah. So this will sound really banal and expected, but I would say the center of my spiritual relationship is deeply communal. And so it really – the congregation – is and in my tradition, so I'm a Protestant Christian in the Reformed tradition, so heir of Calvin. And when we gather, our worship has a particular kind of script that we are sort of rehearsing and performing. I would say that liturgical experience is sort of the anchor and center of my spiritual experience. So, and some people find that odd because they think when we're talking about the spiritual, it must be something personal and intimate and internal and private. And it's not that it's without that, but I actually think it's a communal centering. And so that's been significant. The other thing I would say is the Psalms are kind of the hymn book of the church in so many different streams. And I would say in this phase of my life, I turned 50 this year. In this phase of my life, I'm starting to realize why the Psalms are something you can pray over and over and over again. And it keeps giving you language for hungers and hopes.
6: Are there one or two that come to mind?
5: So interestingly, this will sound like I'm cheating, but Psalm 1 is such a marvelous image of what it means to be in Christ is to be this tree that is rooted by the river and its roots run deep, and because it's tapping into this living, moving water. And the contrast is with the unrighteous are like chaff who are so easily blown away. And what it looks like to be the kind of person who's putting their roots down into God is sort of – and there's some really marvelous musical settings of the Psalms. So music is really, really important to me. And I have a dear friend who's a singer-songwriter named Sandra McCracken who has done a couple of albums of the Psalms in contemporary settings. And what's nice is that then you can almost turn the Psalms into the sonic wallpaper of your home. They're seeping into you in ways that you don't realize. And the wonderful thing about the Psalms, of course, is that they are prayers. So insofar as Psalms get into you, what that means is you always have prayers on the ends of your lips. So,
6: and we're most likely sung.
5: Absolutely. Yeah, absolutely, yeah. Sung. That's right. This is another reason why the arts are so integral to the Christian tradition. And Jewish tradition.
6: Are there questions that you've had that you have pursued, sought inspiration for, and you've just had to say, I'm going to have to take this on faith because I don't know yet?
5: Yeah. yes. So let's see how much trouble I want to get myself in here. So if I'm being really honest, Steve, I would say one of the things that I take on faith and have almost no clue that I've figured it out is the eschatological hope of Christ's second coming. Mm-hmm. It is that hope of Christ coming again and setting the world to rights and the arrival of kingdom come is so absolutely central and integral to what I think it is to be a Christian. But if I take a little too long to imagine the mechanics of just how that goes down, I go to dark places. Do you know what I mean? Like intellectually, I'm just like, this is crazy. I just can't picture it. And so it's a non-negotiable for me. I do think that there's always going to be aspects of entrusting oneself to Christ that comes with a certain degree of embarrassment. I've just signed up for that. Do you know what I mean? That's a pretty minimal martyrdom. To be embarrassed, to be intellectually embarrassed.
6: Is there a patron saint for that?
5: I don't think that's a good question. No.
6: He was just mildly embarrassed.
5: Kierkegaard might be the example. And so that's one thing that just – it's one of those – and it's exactly the kinds of questions that children ask you. The questions children ask are the hardest questions. Mm. And so that's one area. And I would also say the question of religious diversity is still just an ongoing – I try not to talk about it too much because on the one hand, I want to hear what God says and take seriously the specificity of claims in Jesus Christ, to which I am absolutely committed. On the other hand, I'm quite happy to leave a bit of mystery in terms of God's grace. Like you, I think I spend a lot of time looking for commonality across religious traditions and I don't want it to become lowest common denominator wishy-washiness.
6: Yeah. You know, but if I understand what you're saying, there are people of very different denominations or source of beliefs.
5: Yes.
6: Who talk about God working in their lives.
5: Yeah. And I see God working
6: yes,
5: in their lives.
6: Yes.
5: Right? And
6: in fact, to imagine that he's not, I don't know what that says about God.
5: No, that's right. I mean, we know that God's spirit is present and at work in all things, right? And God's providence is extended broadly. So the salvific question is just, and I'm not even saying, I'm just unresolved on it. I want certain things to be true, but that doesn't mean they're true, right? And so I kind of live in that
6: tension. That's a pretty big step.
5: Yeah, and it's, I guess I should say this. I also believe that God is at root grace and mercy and love. And so I think I'm willing to take a risk on my errors with God's grace if I am continually entrusting myself to Christ. I think one way to think of what wisdom is, this is actually Socrates too, but I think it's wise for Christians. Wisdom is also knowing what you don't know, mm-hmm. right? Wisdom is sort of knowing the limits of where we have clear and distinct perception, as Descartes put it. And I've realized the older I get in the Christian life that there's hazy borders, which is just the nature of being a finite creature who can't see past the horizon in a way.
6: Okay. You're going to a monastery. Mm. You're going to stay there the rest of your life. Mm. There will be food. There will be water.
5: Is my wife
6: sunlight.
5: There?
6: Why not? Okay. Yes.
5: Okay.
6: And you get to choose three pieces of art to put on your walls. They're the only ones you're going to see for the rest of...
5: Wow.
6: Okay, this is a great question.
5: So this is going to sound crazy, but I'm also a huge passionate devotee of the decorative arts. So for me, I love art that's also integrated that we live with. So in the corner of my cell is an Ames chair, which I think is a beautiful, gorgeous expression of being human. On the wall is El Greco's Revelation of St. John, which currently hangs in the Met in New York.
6: They won't mind lending.
5: No,
6: they'll
5: for this
6: yeah,
5: purpose.
6: Yeah.
5: And then I'm going to have MP3 player that is loaded with Bach's piano concertos. No. With the cello concertos played by Yo-Yo Ma.
6: Okay.
5: And that's going to be the soundtrack.
6: Well, good. This is quite a good life.
5: Yes. Yeah. That sounds pretty good, actually. That could be a nice vacation.
6: Dr. James K.A. Smith has been speaking with me in good faith today. Jamie, thank you so much.
5: Such a treat. Thanks, Steve.
6: Thanks for tuning in to In Good Faith. That's our time for today, and thank you to our guest, Dr. James K.A. Smith, for generously sharing his stories and his faith. And thank you to the Wheatley Institution for sponsoring and arranging his visit here on the BYU campus. 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
1: 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I'm Stephen Cap Perry. I hope you'll join me again soon, right here in Good Faith.
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3: It's commonly thought that grandeur brings feelings of awe, that epic and outsized marvels command our attention, our respect and admiration, more than things that are small. In actuality, tiny things, even microscopic wonders, can fill us with an overwhelming sense of gratitude and humility. Just the thought that a hummingbird can hum and hover evokes a feeling of awe and wonder. 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
13: BBC News with Chris Barrow. The Democratic Republic of Congo says Ebola cases have now been reported across several conflict-hit eastern provinces after the World Health Organization upgraded the risk assessment for the current outbreak to very high. From Kinshasa, here's Emery Makumeno.
14: The authorities say there are now outbreaks in eastern part of the country, including Ituri, North Kivu and South Kivu. No cases have formally been declared in the regional capital, Goma, although there has been one positive laboratory test. So far, more than 700 have been exposed to the virus, with over 170 suspected deaths recorded. The outbreak involves the Budibungio species of Ebola, and the World Health Organization has raised the national risk level to very high.
13: Senegal's President Bassirou Diomaye Faye has dismissed his Prime Minister Ousmane Sonko after months of tension between the two men. Mr. Sonko, his former mentor, had recently hinted at the possibility of a return to the opposition, which analysts saw as a potential leadership challenge. Thomas Nardi reports.
15: Prime Minister Sonko's dismissal also means a dissolution of the government. It comes after a National Assembly session where Sonko openly criticized President Faye. Reacting to his dismissal, Sonko wrote on social media that he would sleep with a light heart in his private residence. The two had disagreements on several issues related to governance and ideology. President Faye had said that Sonko will only remain as prime minister based on the confidence he had in him.
13: A federal judge in the United States has thrown out a human smuggling prosecution brought by the Department of Justice against Kilmer Abrego Garcia, a Salvadoran migrant who challenged his deportation. Joel Gunter reports from Washington.
16: In a highly critical verdict, a federal judge in Tennessee said that the Justice Department had abused its power by bringing this prosecution against Mr. Abrego Garcia and branded the case vindictive. The Salvadorian migrant, who entered the U.S. illegally, was sent to a mega prison in El Salvador last year despite a court order barring his deportation because of a risk of persecution. After the U.S. Supreme Court ordered that the Trump administration return Mr. Abrego Garcia to the U.S., the Department of Justice launched a human smuggling prosecution against him related to a 2022 Tennessee traffic stop.
13: Police and the military in Bolivia will open humanitarian corridors through roadblocks set up by protesters in the Western La Paz department on Saturday. The move is aimed at allowing ambulances and essential supplies to pass through. Demonstrators demanding the resignation of President Rodrigo Paz have disrupted roads across the country. BBC.
8: I'm Marcus Smith, and this is Constant Wonder. 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Your host for this episode is Tenery Taylor.
10: When Nathaniel Hawthorne, in the mid-1800s, reflected back on his first time seeing New Hampshire's Mount Washington up close, he had this to say. Mountains are Earth's undecaying monuments. They must stand while she endures. Well, geologist Marcia Bjarnerud has a more complicated take on the concept of terra firma.
17: I feel, as someone who studies the solid Earth primarily, I'm a structural geologist studying tectonics and mountain building and earthquakes. We're talking about the Earth all the time. It's clearly animate. It's moving. Rocks are moving around the globe. Mountains are growing. Rocks are crumpling and flowing over long timescales.
10: We live on a dynamic planet. In this episode, we'll explore some fascinating ways our Earth home regenerates itself. And we'll take time to consider that there are lessons in the rocks, and especially in their movements. Lessons for us humans, if we'll just pay close enough attention. Marcia Bjarnerud is the author of Turning to Stone, Discovering the Subtle Wisdom of Rocks. We began our conversation by talking about Wisconsin, where Marcia grew up, which was at one time oceanfront property.
17: 500 million years ago, we were on the edge of ancient North America. Wisconsin and much of the rest of North America was at much lower latitude, too. So we were a tropical beach setting. There weren't any palm trees, though, because land plants hadn't emerged yet.
10: Those ancient tropical beaches over time hardened into sandstone, which was eventually eroded and dispersed by rivers and glaciers, creating a sandy soil.
17: So white pine is a major component of boreal forests in the Great Lakes region, and it's very happy on sandy soils that many other types of trees just don't thrive on. So the white pines really were the ones that got bigger than everything else and sort of shaded out all of the other trees. There were other species, but the really tall, old growth, successful trees were the white pines. This is the big woods of Laura Ingalls Wilder. And it's hard to even imagine what those forests were like.
10: It's hard to imagine because a change came in the blink of an eye, in geologic time anyway. And it was humans who altered the landscape, and drastically.
17: In the 1870s and 80s, in the part of Wisconsin where I grew up, it was one of the richest parts of the country because of the huge amounts of money that were being generated by essentially deforestation of the great white pine forests. There are virtually no surviving photographs of the pre-deforestation times. We grew up with Wisconsin history books that were full of images of burly-looking men on sledges with giant lumber piles to be hauled out of the woods in the wintertime. Then once they were gone, they had sort of anchored the soil, and there was just nothing to stop rain and snow, meltwater, coursing over the landscape and just really quickly diminishing soils that had been built up over thousands of years. And when you see photographs from the late 1800s and early 1900s of Wisconsin, it's just a denuded landscape that had ferocious erosion problems. The soil washed away. It made already marginal agricultural areas even more marginal. And by the time I was growing up in the 60s and 70s, there was widespread groundwater contamination, partly as a result of the thin soils being washed away and then having had to have lots of nitrate fertilizer put on them so that anything could grow. And tragic cases of babies dying shortly after birth because of blue baby syndrome, which comes from nitrates stealing essentially the hemoglobin from their blood.
10: The sad irony is that sandy soil, anchored by the roots of massive pines, can hold water. Water that could have benefited agriculture had the logging companies left some of the giants standing. But with nothing to anchor sandy soil, it just washed away.
17: The land was just sort of worn out. The soil was diminished. The groundwater was contaminated. And the hilly nature of the area had always made it kind of a difficult place to have efficient agriculture.
10: Of course, this intersection of geology, economics, and culture wasn't yet forefront in young Marcia's mind. It was in retrospect that she realized the tragedy she'd witnessed growing up. As a child in this rural landscape, Marcia actually felt enveloped in a sense of mystery.
17: I grew up out in the country, very few companions around. I had just one younger sister, and we were just left on our own to wander around the property most of the time. And I do certainly recall picking up odd cobbles from a gravel pit that was on our property that, in retrospect, I now realize was a great outwash fan from the glaciers. And all of those cobbles each had their own stories. They'd been transported from northern Minnesota and even Ontario and jumbled together. So there was such a variety. But they were like a text that I couldn't read. Gray stones that had white lines often intersecting in a way that looked to us like some sort of Chinese characters. This is a very distinctive rock type that we would find and puzzle over and sort of put in a jar and collect. But there were many others. There are the Lake Superior agates and old banded gneisses from probably Ontario, I realize now, and banded iron formation, blood red rocks that have their own fantastic story of oxygen first becoming abundant in the atmosphere.
10: So when you're in college and you're an undergraduate and you decide you're going to find out about the stories of these rocks and you're on a field trip and you find yourself on the shores of Lake Superior and you gather up a few rocks that look very different from each other and you're very excited and show them to your professor, and then can you describe what the rocks look like and then what his reaction was?
17: So I do vividly remember this because it was an embarrassing incident. I'd picked up four or five rocks thinking they were all very distinctive and must have, you know, really unusual origins. One was kind of a greenish, mossy color. Another had a gray matrix, but then almost like starburst orange crystals in it. Another was just almost like a brown Swiss cheese full of holes. And then another was one of these very distinctive rocks that I remembered from childhood, the gray rock with the white lines. And that one, I really wanted to know what it was. And I brought them to the professor. I was a very shy student. I was reluctant in classes to ever ask a question out loud, but I wanted to know what these were. And he looked at them quickly and said, "Oh, basalt. They're all basalt." And I do remember at that moment thinking, "Oh, how stupid of me. Basalt is actually the most common rock type on Earth. It lines the ocean floors. It's the black lava rock of Iceland and Hawaii. How could I possibly have missed that?" And I include that anecdote in the book because part of my intent in using my own story as a kind of scaffolding for conveying geological ideas is to show the process of becoming a scientist and the way one struggles sometimes to develop an instinct for the natural world. And one of the challenges in geology is learning the basic vocabulary of the earth, which is rocks and minerals. It really does take practice, and just like learning a language, there are a lot of odd idioms and inconsistent spellings, exceptions to the rules that one has to get comfortable with. And that's what that anecdote sort of embodies.
18: But I can't blame you. If they are different colors, different textures, how could you think that they're the same? And so I want to ask this question. I'm wondering if this confusion could happen on any other planet that we know of.
17: That's a good question. Not to the same degree, because the look of rocks as we see them today depends so much on how long they've been lying exposed to oxygen at the surface, or whether they've encountered water in the subsurface or at the surface, or what other adventures they've had since they formed. And one of the really unique things about the Earth is just that there are so many different interacting entities that can create new kinds of rock, that can expose rocks that formed in one environment to some other conditions. There are just lots more things that could happen to rocks after they form that could change their outward guise and make it harder to recognize what they are. So there are both more rock types on Earth than any other rocky planet or moon that we know of, and there are more things that can happen to all those different types of rocks than on any other body we know of.
18: Throughout her book, Marcia Bjarnerud continually drives home what a singular planet Earth is. And so I asked her why Earth is so different, especially because Mercury, Venus, Earth, and Mars, all the planets closest to the Sun, they were all formed by the same processes and initially with similar mineral compositions, iron nickel cores and silica-rich mantles.
17: I hope that perhaps some of the tech bros who are thinking about colonizing Mars might be listening in, because actually all of the inner planets and moons started with the same raw materials, but only Earth, partly because it has water, also because life got started here, and because it has a very peculiar atmosphere, thanks to photosynthesizing life forms, it has invented out of the same raw materials many, many, many different minerals and rock types than are found on any other worlds that we know of in our solar system. So it's a combination of water, life, the peculiar atmosphere, and the ways in which all of these things interact with each other and with the solid Earth that has created such diversity.
18: Well, where does plate tectonics come into that formula?
17: Tectonics is really at the heart of that. It's a slow process relative, say, to the water cycle or the carbon cycle, but it's linked with both of those things primarily through the signature process of Earth's plate tectonic system, which is subduction. That is the recycling of ocean crust over timescales of something like 150 million years. So I know that seems like a really long time, but the Earth is 4.5 billion years old. And so 150 million years is just a tiny fraction of that. So on that kind of time scale, the floor of the ocean is recycled back into the interior of the Earth, the mantle. And as that ocean crust sinks down, it can cause terrible earthquakes in places like Japan and Indonesia and tsunamis. But it's an essential planetary rejuvenating process in that it connects the hydrosphere atmosphere system with the solid Earth. So the slab, as it's going down into the mantle, carries a lot of water bound up physically and chemically in the rocks, and things like carbon dioxide too, and recharges the mantle. And it's estimated there's probably an ocean's worth of water in the mantle. It's kind of like a planetary bank account. And that water will come degassing slowly out of volcanoes. So plate tectonics is this remarkable way that the solid Earth itself recycles the crust and keeps the whole planet in communication, top to bottom.
18: you're talking about water being carried down into the mantle, and you're talking about the expulsion of gases and steam. It sounds like a breath cycle. It kind of reminds me of theories or beliefs from different cultures that maybe the Earth is alive, not just having living things on it, but being alive in and of itself. Thoughts on that idea?
17: Well, that's a complicated question and a dangerous one to some degree for scientists. Many people may remember the Gaia hypothesis of the 1970s and 80s, proposed by an atmospheric chemist named James Lovelock. The Gaia hypothesis posited that the Earth is in some sense a superorganism that has the capacity to control its own internal chemistry, sort of in the same way that we can maintain our blood chemistry and our body temperature. Lovelock proposed this actually when he was hired by NASA to design some sort of device that could detect whether there was life on Mars. And he started thinking about this, and he realized that he already knew the answer. There was no life on Mars. You just have to look at Mars's atmosphere. It's basically just volcano breath, just the exhalations of volcanoes from its interior long ago. It's very thin atmosphere because it's lost most of it, but the mix of gases is just what you'd expect from volcanism. And they said, well, look at Earth's atmosphere in contrast. It's far from chemical equilibrium. It's got a weird mix of things like oxygen and methane that shouldn't coexist because they should react together and become carbon dioxide. The fact that they're in a state of disequilibrium is evidence there's something tinkering with the atmosphere, and namely that's life metabolizing and giving off different gases. So that got him thinking more about Earth than Mars. And he posited that, in some sense, the Earth is alive, that it's respiring, it's metabolizing. But it didn't meet the definition that biologists had set up for a living thing. The Earth can't reproduce. And some biologists said that there's no organism we know of that cycles its own waste products. So it didn't meet the criteria for life that biologists had set up. And geologists were, I think, skeptical primarily because of the name. It may have been an unfortunate choice. Gaia, the goddess of Earth, had sort of new agey connotations. But in the 20 or 30 years since then, I think actually most geoscientists are Gaians, but we don't use that word. We call people who study Earth systems like this biogeochemists. They're looking at the physiology of the Earth. And I think in some sense, there's an understanding that if Earth isn't alive in a literal biological sense, surely it's on some complex spectrum. It's certainly not just inert matter. And I feel, as someone who studies the solid Earth primarily, I'm a structural geologist studying tectonics and mountain building and earthquakes, we're talking about the Earth all the time. It's clearly animate. It's moving. Rocks are moving around the globe. Mountains are growing. Rocks are crumpling and flowing over long timescales. So there's no question that things are moving. It's animate in that sense. Where I start getting into dangerous territory is it any kind of sentient planet? I don't know. I feel like I have interesting conversations with the Earth, but is it really talking to me?
18: Yeah, I want to know more about that, because we started this conversation and you said, as a child, I didn't know what the Earth was saying to me. And I think that's a beautiful thing to say. Is it just a metaphor for you? Let's just talk about Marcia.
17: I don't know. I feel that I can read parts of the Earth manuscript. Let's say that. Because of the way that I've been able to spend much of my adult life in rocky places far from the din of humans. Is the Earth speaking to me? I don't know. But I'm getting messages. And I did feel that as a child, that there was some kind of intelligence in nature. And I think I still believe that as an adult. We'd be fools to think that we're smarter than nature when this system of systems has kept itself going for billions of years. How could we possibly think that there's no intelligence there?
10: If the Earth has an intelligence about it, then there's likely something to learn from this stony planet whirling around the sun. When Constant Wonder continues, we'll hear some of the messages that Marcia Bjarnerud received for herself in those rocky places far from the din of humans. I'm Tenery Taylor.
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24: 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And so that's what

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2: Marcia Bjarnerud is the author of Turning to Stone, Discovering the Subtle Wisdom of Rocks. She's also a professor of environmental studies and of geosciences at Lawrence University in Wisconsin. As part of her PhD research back in the 80s, she spent several summers camping out with just a couple of other researchers in a lonesome Arctic wilderness called Svalbard.
3: So Svalbard is an archipelago about halfway between northern Norway and the North Pole. We would typically be brought to the archipelago on a research ship run by the Norwegian Polar Institute, leaving from just north of the Arctic Circle and then taking a very slow trip on very high seas so that the vessel could do oceanographic measurements and then be dropped off either by helicopter or by rubber boat to a remote camp and basically not see anyone the rest of the summer. Or if we were lucky, maybe a helicopter would stop by with some fresh bread or something and mail. But it was very remote, and especially in the 1980s and 90s, before any kind of cell phone service, we had a radio that we could communicate with the ship that would continue to circle the archipelago slowly during the summer. But we really had to take care of ourselves and just make sure we didn't get hurt or eaten by polar bears. So we learned to respect the weather and the terrain and each other.
2: How do you protect yourselves from polar bears?
3: Well, pay attention. Always scan the horizon. And we did have rifles and flare guns. So we just hoped for the best that they had eaten something and weren't looking for geologists to snack on.
2: One of the greatest surprises she remembers is not polar bears discovering her camp, but some Europeans on a vacation of sorts.
3: This would have been in the mid to late 1980s, before the Iron Curtain had fallen and before the Polish Solidarność organization had proven successful.
2: Solidarność is the name of a Polish solidarity movement, a nonviolent effort on the part of citizens to overturn the authoritarian communist government. Their efforts led to a peaceful transfer of power in 1989.
3: So it was still Cold War days. And there had been for quite a long time a Polish research station some distance south of us. There was a big glacier separating us from that Polish research station. And many people in Poland in those days loved to go to Svalbard because it was actually a little breath of freedom in this very remote and relatively hostile place. So we were in our little camp. I think that year we had just three of us. And we, as usual, were scanning the horizon, checking for polar bears, and we spotted a group of really ragtag-looking people. We couldn't believe it, coming across the tundra. Where have these people come from on foot? And it turned out that they were a group of Polish plumbers and electricians who were, I guess, at the Polish research station fixing things up, and they were given a couple of days off, and they somehow made it across this crevassed glacier to the area where we were. They had known that there was a group of American students. And although we really didn't have a language in common, I had some German, very little Russian, they had a little English and a little French, and we somehow communicated, and they spent a day with us and stayed overnight, and we exchanged what little luxuries we had, chocolate and coffee and vodka. It was such a kind of primal experience of being a host in a way that we don't experience anymore, that we didn't know these people. They showed up. Of course, you must come and you must eat our food and you must stay with us. And we gave them better socks and whatever we could spare for their hard journey back. But it was such a heightened sense of being human. I can't recall any other experience that quite matches it. It just kind of awakened some really deep ancestral instinct that it's our duty to take care of each other.
2: The tundra of Svalbard magnified not only Marcia's connection with other people, It also amplified a sense

0: sense of belonging to the earth itself. She explains it in her book as unselfing.
1: That's a phrase I've taken from Iris Murdoch, one of my favorite writers. And what I think she means, and I mean by that, is losing the ego, the constant narrative in your mind that tells you you are the center of things, and having your edges become sort of indistinct in the world with other people, the landscape, seeing oneself in proper proportion with respect to the natural world, especially understanding that it is so much more powerful, you know, not in either a malign or benign way. It just is. And I think it's just that kind of clarity that the self is small and there's a much greater truth out there. So I feel very fortunate to have spent some sort of formative years of my young adult life in a place like that, where the place just had such gravitas. You had to conform to its way of doing things.

0: On a little lighter note, you have a lot of time on your hands in these places sometimes when you're not doing research and if the sun's not going down. But you and some colleagues came up with your own kind of outrageous radio code. I don't think it will ever replace the NATO alphabetic code. Tell me a little bit about that. And I especially want to land on the winning nomination for the letter P.
1: So, yes, I mean, when you're in a remote place, there really is no entertainment other than what you can come up with. And so in Arctic Canada, I was part of the Polar Continental Shelf project that included perhaps a dozen different remote camps during the summers. And we would communicate with each other via radio each evening. And at some point, we came up with the idea of what could be the most confusing radio alphabet ever. Instead of Alpha, Bravo, Charlie, Delta, Echo, etc. Words that would be easily misunderstood. So for G, K, and N, the word was new. G-N-U, K-N-E-U-W, and N-E-W. And for P, and we tried, if possible, also to think of words that had some geologic connection. And so the winning entry for P is a word that describes a lung disease that's caused by breathing volcanic ash. And that word is pneumono-ultramicroscopic silico-volcaniconiosis.
0: I love it. And how many years ago was that that you came up with that and you can still remember it
1: today? I can still say it. I think it was probably, ooh, I hate to say even, it was 1990.
0: Geologic change can happen on a very slow time scale. Think continental drift, the erosion of canyons. But sometimes the Earth's surface is altered in an instant. In just a moment here on Constant Wonder, we'll hear Marcia Bjarnerud tease out the geologic payoff from events that seem to human residents of the planet to be catastrophe. Bjarnerud is the author of Turning to Stone, Discovering the Subtle Wisdom of Rocks. I'm Tenery Taylor.
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5: So here's an email from a listener that describes what we're trying to do with Top of Mind almost better than I could do it myself. She says she's a researcher by trade and that she's impressed with the way that we ask tough, important questions from a place of curiosity. She says you can tell in the way people respond that they don't feel like you're out to get them. And that has meant that I'm able to listen to points of view that are very different from my own without getting emotionally wrung out. I think that's got to be our new tagline.
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0: The eruption of Mount St. Helens happened more than 40 years ago, and it's been possible in the ensuing decades to drive around the National Monument to see firsthand what's happened in that area since the 18th of May, 1980.
1: Of course, it was devastating to those who lived right around the mountain at the time that it happened, but it's been interesting to me as a geologist. I was in college when that happened. It's been interesting to see how the narrative about Mount St. Helens has changed in the last 40 or so years. You know, initially it was sort of seen as this proxy for nuclear holocaust, almost the gray ash blanketing everything. But it was surprising to scientists how quickly that landscape rebounded and how rich the vegetation became and how quickly that happened. It was an amazing laboratory to see how ecosystems reconfigure themselves. And of course, over the long time scale, volcanism is a very important way of rejuvenating landscapes. You think of, you know, Italy and all the places that are in the shadow of great volcanoes. A large part of their productivity is thanks to devastating events like past eruptions of Vesuvius and Etna. This is just a fact about the Earth, and part of the reason that I write for ordinary earthlings is to help people understand better how the planet works so that we can live more peaceably with it and not view these habits of the Earth as catastrophes. We just need to learn when to get out of the way and let Earth do what it does, and then when it's safe to go back again. And unfortunately, too many of our systems, especially property ownership, aren't really compatible with that way of living. We're very rigid about the way we use land and who owns land, but all of it belongs to the Earth, and the Earth is going to do what it's going to do. There are no catastrophes in the eyes of the Earth system. It's just catastrophes because of the way we put ourselves in harm's way.
0: Something like Mount St. Helens or Vesuvius, what does it do to the soil to have that kind of an eruption that we could look on with gratitude?
1: Well, volcanic ash is essentially glass, and it has all the constituents that would be in a magma, and most magmas, especially in settings like the Cascades, where their subduction zones are full of potassium and phosphorus. Phosphorus in particular is really a scarce element. It's often the limiting nutrient for organisms and plants as primary producers. And so when they get more of it, they're very happy. So it's taking elements that are often scarce in the surface environment and making them widely available.
0: You were talking about we need to get out of the way. And that's not to say that we can predict earthquakes, is it?
1: No, unfortunately. And this is close to my own work. I've seen the paradigm really shift in earthquake seismology from the 1980s, where there was great optimism that it might be possible to predict earthquakes in a real-time sort of way, that you could issue a warning like a tornado warning or a blizzard warning and everyone would get ready, to now saying, no, actually, even when a fault begins to slip, it doesn't know if it's going to become a great earthquake or just a modest one. And so I think the best strategy is to build infrastructure that is earthquake ready or proof, if possible. It should not be the case anywhere in the world anymore that tens or hundreds of thousands of people die in magnitude 7 earthquakes. As you get up into the 8 and certainly 9 realm, then it's very, very, very expensive to create structures that can withstand that kind of ground acceleration. But magnitude 6 or 7 earthquakes should not be devastating events. And yet, tragically, they still are in many parts of the world. So in that case, we just need to, again, be smarter Earth citizens, understand the probability of earthquakes of a particular size in a particular place, and then build accordingly.
0: There are also other forms of seismic change going on deep in the oceans. And we usually see the evidence of this type of transformative renewal, curiously, in the mountains. Let Marcia Bjarnerud introduce you to turbidites.
1: So their name suggests their origin. I'll just tell you what they look like first, because they were actually known to geologists for probably 100 years before anybody knew how they formed. They're kind of stripy rocks. They're very repetitively layered sediments. They usually start with sort of sand at the base, and then they gradually fine upward into silt and then maybe shale over and over and over again in packets that are maybe a foot or less thick. And they never come as a single rock. They're always in swarms or herds. Turbidites are collectives. So people had noticed these in mountain belts all over the world. They're very common in mountains, but no one could really explain what their sedimentary origins were. And it wasn't until 1929 when an earthquake happened off the coast of Newfoundland and telegraph cables that had recently been laid were cut very quickly in succession, that it was recognized that something was moving really fast on the deep sea floor, and they knew exactly, you know, where these cables had been and when they were cut. And so they could clock this mysterious entity moving across the seafloor at something like 60 or 70 miles per hour and realized it must have been an avalanche of sediment coming off the continental shelf and then careening down as a slurry of turbid sediment that was this very powerful gravity flow, essentially. Now we call those turbidity currents and the rocks that form them turbidites. And the only reason we ever see them is during collisions of continents. They're scooped up and thrust up onto continental crust, and we see them in high mountains. But no one has really ever witnessed in real time how they form. We can only kind of indirectly surmise that.
0: Turbidites, like volcanic blasts, are examples of fast changes in geologic time. From volcanic blasts blowing off the tops of mountains to continents colliding under the ocean floor.
1: I am constantly amazed and in awe of the creativity of the Earth. The myriad things that Earth has invented that, again, just don't exist anywhere else. Life forms, of course, but just landscapes and different forms of ice, different kinds of rocks and minerals and different opportunities for life in the many, many different niches that exist. I think that's the main mantra that I come back to. What a wonderfully creative planet this is. The natural world is so full of all kinds of metaphors for us. If we could only be more receptive to them, less narcissistic, both individually and collectively as humans. I think that more and more we're just turning inward and thinking that we have invented the world, and we forget that the stories of nature are way stranger and more varied than any plot lines of any literature that humans have ever invented. And there's a whole rich library out there for us.
0: One of those metaphors was driven home for Marcia during a really chaotic time in her personal life, a time when her life seemed to be shattering around her. It was during this very difficult year that she took some inspiration from granite. You'll remember that she grew up in Wisconsin, where soil was sandy, having eroded from sandstone. Well, that sandstone itself once lived in granite. And granite, as you know, is very hard. It's also found abundantly on Earth, but very rarely anywhere else in the solar system. And geologists have had many conflicting ideas over the years about how granite is formed. A recent theory, though, actually became a comfort and a source of wisdom for Marcia. Before we get to that story, we need to know, how is granite formed?
1: That's really one of the most persistent questions in all of geology. People may not realize this. Granite, we take it for granted. But the puzzle of how we ended up on Earth with so much granite has gone on for several centuries, actually. Here's the big idea. All rocks can trace their lineages originally to the mantle. To generate the crust, the mantle has melted. And you can generate basalt, the most common rock type on Earth, with essentially one partial melting step from the mantle. Unlike basalt, which has this short lifespan after about 150 million years, it becomes cold and dense enough to sink back into the mantle through subduction. Granite can persist for billions of years.
0: And granite is the foundation for the continents, but it doesn't come straight from the mantle.
1: The latest thinking is that maybe impacts of space rocks early in Earth's history, we know that was going on the moon, thanks to the large craters on the moon. There's no reason to think Earth wasn't also struck then. It's just that it's erased records because of erosion and sedimentation. But impacts would be an efficient way of working water down into the crust, forming craters and fractures into which rain could penetrate and lower the melting temperature of basalt and could facilitate widespread melting or partial melting. And those partial melts would be enriched in the ingredients that you need to form granite. It's actually still an open question, and it's very fundamental because it has to do with how continents formed.
0: The pummeling of the Earth to create what Professor Bjarnerud calls the granite planet, that theory was a source of inspiration to her back in the mid-1990s when she moved from Ohio to take a post at Lawrence University. It's a small liberal arts college back in her native Wisconsin. Bjarnerud hadn't been in her new position that long when she had one of the hardest periods of her life, when she herself felt pummeled by a cascading series of events. For starters, there were only two other geologists in her department, and after she'd been there just a couple of years, they both left the school within 1 year of each other. Not only that,
1: the building that the geology department was then housed in was due for demolition, and so at the very end of the academic year, they also had the immense physical challenge of moving the accumulated materials of the geology department from the past century.
0: We're talking literal tons of rocks.
1: Into temporary storage so that a new building could be constructed that we would eventually move back into.
0: All of this would have been simply frustrating, likely exhausting. But it was compounded by overwhelming stress in Marcia's personal life. See, one reason Marcia had decided to move back to Wisconsin was to try to heal a rift in her marriage. 7 years prior, she had married a fellow geologist at her college in Ohio, a man nearly three decades older than she.
1: About the same age, in fact, a little bit older than my parents.
0: Initially, they weren't concerned about the age difference, despite warnings from friends and family.
1: We were really close intellectual companions. And, you know, the irony to me is that for two people who spent so much time thinking about deep time, we weren't really realistic about what time means at the human scale. That the age difference really was something to be taken seriously. We were of two different generations physically. Our bodies were just on different time scales.
0: Socially, too. It was difficult to find friends who could relate to them, particularly when they started having children. They thought a new start in Wisconsin might help.
1: One of the advantages of that age gap, we thought initially, was that he could take early retirement. I could start in a new position back in Wisconsin, closer to my family, and he then would have time to take care of children.
0: This may have seemed like a tidy solution, but it didn't work out like they'd hoped.
1: The age difference between my husband and me became an insurmountable gap. And we were on the point of separating when he found that he had a very aggressive form of leukemia.
0: There was no acrimony behind the planned separation.
1: We continued to talk about geology and recent discoveries. So I found myself taking care not only of small children, but also of a sick husband. And then I discovered also that I was pregnant with a third son.
0: Imagine Marcia in this situation, the mother of two small boys, expecting another, picking up the slack at work when her team was reduced by two-thirds, organizing a departmental move, and caring for a dying husband, whose leukemia, as it turned out, was a particularly acute form of the disease.
1: And because he was older, he wasn't really a candidate for a bone marrow transplant. So he had to have frequent blood transfusions, like every couple of weeks, and just became really too weak and exhausted all the time to really leave the house much. So it was more than a year of trying to care for him at home. Finally, he did have to go into hospice.
0: Marcia was only in her mid-30s, but she felt much older and terribly worn down. She did what she'd always done. She looked to the rocks for solace.
1: Being back in Wisconsin was a huge comfort, and being back on rocks that felt like home was actually part of that, as strange as that may seem. It really mattered to me that I was back on the old granitic crust again.
0: Consider the theory that granite was formed in such profusion here on Earth by meteorites, maybe even asteroids, raining down from space, speeding up the process of producing an exceptionally solid crust on planet Earth. The formation of granite became a comforting metaphor for Marcia as she found herself facing the future with three little boys now bereft of their father.
1: The idea that cataclysm can in some way create something new and lasting and durable, I think is what I took from that. It's terrifying to contemplate the violence of those ancient events. And yet, look what came from that all this time later. And certainly as a mother, I hoped for my children that that terrible time in the end just brought us together and strengthened the foundations of our family.
0: The title of Marcia Bjarnerud's book, Turning to Stone, it's just lovely wordplay. But it also captures what she's done again and again throughout her life. Remember that scene when Marcia was in college on the shores of Lake Superior? She was so embarrassed because she hadn't realized that her handful of totally different looking rocks were all actually basalt. Well, she still visits that great lake and has quite a different experience now.
1: For me, Lake Superior is a place I return to again and again when the noise of the world becomes too overwhelming. The lake itself is so vast, you can't see the other side. But also the rocks that are gathered along its shores, transported there sometimes hundreds of kilometers by glacial ice during the Pleistocene, are of such a great variety. And they represent almost 2 billion years of time gathered together as if they're all in a great convention. And the way the waves cause them to rattle against each other is almost as if they're speaking to each other, sharing their memories across geologic time. And that sound of wave-washed cobbles and knowing the stories embedded in each of them and being able to partially read them, even if they're just tiny remnants of much grander manuscripts, always gives me this wonderful sense of connection and perspective that I think we all seek. I think it's healthy for all of us to be able to get up on a metaphorical high point and look down at our lives and see ourselves in miniature sometimes. Not to be reminded how small and insignificant our lives are, but to understand that we are just part of communities of many different types, both human and natural. Geoscience is very good at that, reminding us that in both time and space, we are small, but we are participants in these long-lived rituals.
0: Marcia Bjarnerud is the author of Turning to Stone, Discovering the Subtle Wisdom of Rocks. And she's also a professor of geosciences and the Walter Schober Professor of Environmental Studies at Lawrence University. This episode was produced by me, Tenery Taylor, with help from Marcus Smith and Elaine Scott. Sound design was by James Call. Constant Wonder is a production of BYU Radio. Marcia Bjarnerud had so many stories and insights about Earth's crust, there was just no way for us to include all of them. But I don't want to let you go until I share just one more little bonus.
1: Rocks on Earth can travel. They can study abroad. They can have experiences that are very different from their natal settings.
0: And sometimes you could read chapters in this story. I was really struck with the example you provided of drop stones in the sediment. Will you explain that and what that told you? What are drop stones?
1: Right. They're very distinctive sedimentary features. So they are the diagnostic feature of sediments that were laid down in either a glacial fjord setting or maybe a glacial lake setting. And here's the logic. Normal sediments like sandstone, say, or shale are very uniform in grain size. So sandstones typically have grains that are all about the same size. Shale, fine particles of clay. And that reflects the velocity of the water that deposited them. Sand-sized particles would represent the biggest particles that a flowing stream or waves could transport before they'd settle out. A shale represents quiet water where clay can just settle out. But the rocks we were studying were an odd combination of very, very fine, almost shale-like layers with sometimes watermelon-sized clasts. And this is just strange. They're layered, so we know that they accumulated in quiet water. But then they have these huge cobbles and even boulders of other rock types. And really the only way you can do that to get a layered fine-grained sediment with big boulders is to have icebergs coming out into a fjord or a lake with rocks frozen into them. And then as they break up, plunk, plunk, plunk, those rocks fall to the bottom. And that's what we call drop stones, often puncturing the layering. So you can actually tell what way was up, because then the top of those stones will be draped with subsequent sediment. So it's a very obscure way to form a rock. But when you see that texture, it has to be the case that it was a fjord or, again, a lake where icebergs were coming off a glacier and big chunks of rock were occasionally being dropped into a basin that was otherwise very quiet.
0: So when I'm picturing that in my head, I'm thinking a rock falling into sediment at the bottom of a lake, say, there's going to be a little bit of a kind of a splash or where the mud would splash up around the rock. And do you see that too?
1: A little bit. I mean, the rocks are not, they're not like falling through air. They're being impeded by the viscosity of the water. But often there is disturbed sediment around the edges of the drop stones. But then again, the top will represent return to quiet, and you'll just get this nice draping of the sediment over it. And I have to say, my kitchen counter is actually an ancient rock like this. I am not an inquisitive person, but when we had our kitchen redone, we were at a countertop place, and out in the parking lot, they had this amazing polished slab, which I looked at as like, those are drop stones. This is an ancient glaciomarine deposit. And it turns out it's from Brazil. And I looked up the place that that rock is quarried. So anyway, drop stones are dear to my heart. I see them every day as I'm cooking in my kitchen.
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4: Next on BYUSN, a former Cougar taking shots at a Big 12 foe and maybe the conference as a whole. Which side are you on? And we may have found the best college football playoff proposal to date. What is it? And do we actually think it would work?
5: We spotlight the BYU linebackers today. Is it the strongest position group returning this season on the whole team? Plus our convo with star backer Isaiah Glasker, why this defense will be similar but different, and his recent engagement to a fellow Cougar athlete.
4: It's wedding season. 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Happy Friday, May 22nd. This is how we do it. I am Spencer Linton, alongside a man who is always a fan of playing basketball to potentially convert, Jerem Jordan.
5: Listen, we saw this on Instagram. Some missionaries pulled up in Seattle to a Sean Kemp one-on-one tournament. And they played in shirts, tag, tie, and then shorts and shoes. Listen, when you and I went on a mission, this FaceTime every week, they're very different. Very different. This dude's getting buckets. They made over 100 contacts. I mean, that's spreading the word right here.
4: Sean Kemp was a man of his word. They said, if we win the tournament, you will come to church. And he said, yes. And they won, and they got his number.
5: And five-holed that guy. So, yeah. Pride, and humility on display. That's really funny, and it's absolutely safety zone approved.
4: I want to know the ward building that is getting ready for Rain Man Sean Kemp.
5: The Tukwila Fifth Ward. Sean Kemp pulling up. That's so awesome. And what a chill mission, President. If they didn't have permission, hey, it worked.
4: Who did Sean Kemp dunk on again from the Golden State Warriors?
5: Alton Lister.
4: Let's invite Alton
5: Not
4: Lister
5: once, but
4: to
5: twice.
4: The same meeting as well. Let's have those brethren reconnect.
5: Brother Lister got baptized.
4: When he walks in the door, Sean Kemp goes, yo!
5: Dude, he dunked on him but twice in that game. The one is more famous.
4: I sent you the second one because I didn't know.
5: Yes, it's so good.
4: Well done, missionaries in the Seattle area. And greetings, Brother Kemp. That is fantastic. All rise and shout. Let's get to what's trending. Texas Tech's schedule lines up for them to go undefeated again, even if Brendan Sorsby isn't starting quarterback. At worst, 11-1. I don't see them losing multiple games unless something goes drastically wrong. You know who else thinks Texas Tech has an easy schedule? Former BYU quarterback and current head coach of the Texas football Longhorn, Steve Sarkisian, who took a shot at the current Big 12 powerhouse program in Lubbock by saying the following, quote, "There's a team in our state and another conference with a schedule that I would argue, if I played with our twos and threes, we could go undefeated and they'll probably make the college football playoff this year," end quote. Holy cow! Brett McMurphy pointing out, shots fired. Then Texas Tech booster and member of the Board of Regents, billionaire Cody Campbell, who is guns up in Lubbock for Texas Tech, said, "Schedule us then! We've been talking about it for years, and we are more than willing." Then tagged at Coach Sark and threw it out into the social media world.
5: No, Conte, I think it's the AD as well.
4: So the challenge has been hurled to the foe by Texas Tech in the direction of Austin. Whose side are you on is the question. Former BYU quarterback great Steve Sarkisian, Jerem, or the current Big 12 brother-in-arms, Texas Tech?
5: I'm not big on the old mudslinging. I'm on neither side. I'm just watching as a neutral party.
4: Oh, come on!
5: Yes.
4: Don't play politician here!
5: I hate politics. No. I don't have a strong opinion on either. It would be fun if they played. Yeah, non-con. Let's go. Suit up.
4: I love Sark, but I am siding wholeheartedly with our brethren in Lubbock. Come on. Texas Tech didn't decide that Oregon State was not going to be great however many years ago they put together this schedule. And they couldn't possibly have known that after the little experiment they did with Texas Tech softball and they figured some things out that it was going to immediately translate to football. And they found Cody Campbell and this booster and NIL and all of these things. And now it's working for them.
5: What a shocking result that
4: if you
5: purchase some of the best players, typically that yield success. Not always.
4: They didn't know that they were going to be allowed to do it at this pace, but they are. They are.
5: A billionaire was willing to spend money. That's awesome.
4: Now, everyone defines those rules differently, but Texas Tech is taking advantage of what they are able to do right now and going out and doing it better than anybody else in the Big 12. They have deeper pockets than anybody in the Big 12, and that matters. I'm not faulting it. I'm just saying it is what it is. But they didn't line up the Big 12 schedule. It got put in the matrix, and it just so happened to pour out no BYU, no Utah, and for the most part, their toughest games all on their home field outside of a trip late in the season to Stillwater and what we think is going to be a good team in Oklahoma State.
5: They have Houston. They have Arizona.
4: They didn't control this. So you want to take shots at it, fine. But here's the thing. A few years ago, Texas and Steve Sarkisian as the head coach were not exactly dominating the Big 12 from year to year. It was Oklahoma's conference.
5: Yeah, this was Oklahoma's league.
4: And Texas has just recently ascended again to that elite level over the past couple of years. So it's not like they've been doing it for 10 to 12 years in a row. So read the room a little bit.
5: They have the biggest budget in college sports. Speaking of money.
4: That's exactly right. Even bigger than Texas Tech's. And Texas Tech's been catching strays all week. That's why I feel like I need to decide if Tom Brady's taking shots at him, apparently calling him a glorified community college.
5: That was Wes Welker hate.
4: You know, I think it was a joke directed towards Julian or Wes Welker. Yeah, those guys.
5: Yeah.
4: And then, of course, this comes out yesterday. And it's like, huh? Okay. The Brendan Sorsby situation is fascinating. So I do feel a little bit bad for Tech just catching stray punches this week on social media. They didn't control the schedule. So I'm going to side with them. I'm with you, my brethren from Texas Tech.
5: We got beat 63-14. I feel negative allegiance.
4: I can disassociate
5: like,
4: the two.
5: No, we got to beat those fools. Whatever their problems are their problems.
4: Hopefully BYU sees them in the Big 12 championship game again because they'll get them in the regular season.
5: I would love it. Yeah, there's mutual respect there for sure. But, yeah, Texas Tech, I'll let them figure it out, man. That's a Texas problem. Not our problem.
4: College Football News has confirmed what I said yesterday. I said if Texas Tech doesn't have the easiest schedule in the Big 12, it's one of the two easiest.
5: Let's quantify it.
4: It indeed is the easiest schedule in all of the Big 12. Of all 16 teams, the Red Raiders are gifted, after going undefeated through the regular season a year ago, the easiest schedule.
5: I learned more from that BYU is third.
4: BYU's schedule, not exactly easy.
5: Rated third hardest. Pretty interesting. 33rd
4: Arizona national. On the schedule. At TCU's a tricky game. At Utah's always very difficult. These are tough schedules that BYU has been facing. And you throw a Notre Dame in the non-conference.
5: If Notre Dame had not been on there, and it would have been, Cal, I think, then, man, even lower for BYU. So
4: maybe it's in the 40s or 50s. Yeah. But 33rd is...
5: Probably more. I bet it would drop more if it was Cal over Notre Dame. Yeah, so this is, that's great. Third toughest in the Big 12. And this is preseason. Once the games play out, you go, that team was good, that team stunk, whatever. But as it is, and Texas has a super hard schedule. Obviously, they're in the SEC.
4: Third toughest in the country, I believe. No one's saying that Texas doesn't have an absolute gauntlet. So Steve Sarkisian is right when he is comparing schedules. Right? The schedule measuring. Right?
5: I'm saying it's not harder.
4: It's very difficult.
5: It's going to be harder.
4: But why the shot across the bow at Texas Tech?
5: Because Texas didn't make the playoff and Texas Tech did.
4: Well, then Texas had how many opportunities last year?
5: Don't lose to Vanderbilt.
4: Exactly!
5: Don't lose to...
4: You know what Texas Tech didn't do? Yeah. They didn't lose to Utah. And they didn't lose to BYU.
5: Florida was the bad loss.
4: And Texas lost to Florida. Don't lose to Vanderbilt and Florida.
5: Well, Vandy was good. They're top 15.
4: But Texas Tech beat good BYU, a good BYU team twice, and a good Utah team. They didn't lose that game. Texas lost, comparably speaking, some of those games.
5: Yeah.
4: They controlled their own destiny. They win one of those games, they're probably in the playoff. They were still right on the cusp. So I know that the feelings run deep, but hey, you controlled it, and you didn't win the games you were supposed to win.
5: Longhorn Network's going to eat this up. Are they still going? I have no idea.
4: And guess what? Texas is going to be a world beater this year again. They'll show up somewhere probably in the top five preseason rankings and give it a go. We'll see what happens. Our question of the day, whose side are you on? Former Cougar Steve Sarkisian or fellow member of the Big 12 Texas Tech? When you're a Jet.
5: I'm the third one. I don't care.
4: It's the right Sharks there. And the Jets.
5: Right there. I don't care.
4: Sammy J. Dot says, if only there were some way to measure how Texas would have performed in a conference like the Big 12 over the last decade. Again, going back to what we talked about, Texas was not dominating the Big 12.
5: But wait, Cougar Stats weighs in. If it was that easy to run the table in the Big 12, what was the deal with Texas before they left for the SEC? So going backwards from the bottom of the graphic back, 8-1, they were good in 23.
4: Yep.
5: 6-3, 3-6, 5-3, 5-4, 7-2, 5-4, 3-6, 4-5, 5-4, 7-2, 5-4, 4-5, 2-6.
4: I'm doing some quick math there. That's like a 60% win rate since 2010 up to 2023.
5: Yeah.
4: Like, come on. Come on.
5: Also, you chose the SEC. I hate when people complain about the choices they made.
4: And you are benefiting from it in a massive way. You get a huge paycheck. Like you open up things to go into the SEC that has the most exposure and the most eyeballs. You join, in your minds, the most powerful conference, even though it's the Big Ten. But still, like, you have more money pouring in, and you're already the richest athletic department in the country.
5: Yeah, by revenue. That's what we're talking about. Yeah. They make the most money every year.
4: All right. One of us is clearly more fired up about this than the other.
5: Texas Sports Nation, they need to start that show. Topic two. Meanwhile, friend of the program, Stuart Mandel with The Athletic, mentioned this great point on X regarding the 2014 playoff. One vexing question hovers over the 2014 college football playoff push. Who's going to pay for it? ESPN was the only bidder last time, and it is clearly against 24. Fox wants 24, but is not exactly swimming in cash. The conferences need at least 250 mil to make it work. The reason he mentions 250 is that it's estimated that the conference championship weeks for the power leagues are worth 200 mil. So that's why he says it's got to be worth at least 250 with these other games to make it worth it.
4: Yeah.
5: Plus 50 or whatever. Divided by 16, is that even worth it? 4 mil per team? Do you think the additional 12 teams will make up for the conference championship game money lost?
4: One totally awesome, valid point by Stuart Mandel.
5: Right.
4: Love that he brings this up. And because it would be new territory and because there would be more interest than ever, I believe that college football fans, whether you hate it or love it, the idea of a 2014 playoff, if that came to fruition, because it's new, I absolutely believe that there would be money available from potential partners, streamers, TV providers to make that happen.
5: Would they just split it up then? Because it sounds like there's not one company.
4: Probably, but you have the opportunity to do that. So if Amazon wants to stream four of the games and YouTube TV wants to pick up four of the games, CBS,
5: like
4: Fox,
5: YouTube on its own, you're saying?
4: Whatever, yeah. They have the capability to go out and experiment. They've got so much money floating around there. They're already experimenting in the sports realm. So why not, if, because it is new, capture you have a captive audience, and you have the intrigue of the college football world. Like, what's this going to look like with a 2014 playoff? So initially, I think, yes, the money would be there. Now, what happens 1 or 2 years into it, we'll see. If the ratings aren't great and the product is not great, now it becomes a hard conversation. But initially, I think that they can find the $250 million from several parties to make this thing work. And if there are no conference championship games, like the opportunity is there for these early playoff games to step in and take the eyeballs, because people are going to want to watch something.
5: There's a vacuum there in that week for
4: I mean, captive audience
5: that week on CBS. Yeah, I wonder if it's worth that much, because it's not all the big name brands per se. Although last year Notre Dame and Texas and BYU and others would have been in it. BYU's not in the same, you know, name as Texas and Notre Dame for sure, but BYU's continuing to build its brand in an awesome way. So, yeah, I wonder. I kind of lean on the probably not going to make up that amount of money unless – also, it's like who is in charge of this? Like, the college football playoff itself committee, it's not the NCAA, it's different in football, which is funny. Why did the NCAA choose not to run that? They could have benefited financially from that. I have that's so lost on me. And they run March Madness, and it's this money-making machine, but for some reason they didn't run the playoff. It's a separate group that does it. It's weird. So I don't know, but that's an interesting point about, okay, you have to, those games, the additional 12 teams and those rounds have to be worth more than the conference championships.
4: Yes.
5: For this to be worth it. You can't just go to 24 to go to 24, which Stuart Mandel, as much as we could hear him, was saying, well, they haven't thought it through already. They just said 24 without thinking it through, which is kind of crazy.
4: Yeah, and finally, I need to probably take the conversation there a little bit, because I was so adamant that nobody had really had an anti-16-team rant from the Big Ten Conference.
5: Yeah.
4: But then Tony Petitti comes in and says, look.
5: The Big Ten Commissioner.
4: Sorry, the Big Ten Commissioner, thank you, says, if we're taking away conference championship games and you want to go to 16, there's not enough money generated by only adding four more teams. You need to add way more games to compensate for the loss of the conference championship game revenue.
5: It feels weird to be like, let's get rid of that. Therefore, I don't know, let's do this. It's like, no, you need that thing to make sense for you to want to replace it. And right now, I'm not sure it makes a ton of sense. The idea of a 24-team playoff, hey, it's intriguing to BYU fans, because BYU would have been in the last few years, and I think three out of every 5 years we'd expect BYU to be in that. And then it becomes later, okay, now we have to win in that. It's not enough to just make it. Because BYU-Georgia Tech was like a playoff game.
4: It was awesome.
5: In fact, not just how it was played. I'm saying where they were ranked, and that they would have literally been in a 24-team playoff in that
4: situation. Both games on that field played within the same week were like playoff games, because Michigan played Texas.
5: Yeah.
4: You're telling me that if Michigan ranked number 18 and Texas ranked number 13 or 14 were playing each other in a playoff game, that college football fans wouldn't watch?
5: And that's an exceptional one, because most of them are like BYU, Georgia Tech, and Houston and Arizona and Vandy types. That obviously, with those brands, could be like a national championship game with how good those brands are. Then there's Caden Smith of On3.
4: Here we go!
5: A unique change to the college football playoff in place of expanding to 24 teams. Here's what he said.
6: I think you take the top 14 teams, though, and you take teams 11 through 14, and that is a play-in weekend that we have for the college football playoff to replace conference championship week before we go into the playoff. So this year, for example, if you look at the straight seeding, 8, 9, 10 was Oklahoma, Alabama, Miami. If you're a top 10 team, you make it to the playoff. But then Notre Dame, number 11, you play 14, Vanderbilt, for a spot into the playoff. And then BYU and Texas play each other for the last spot inside the college football playoff.
4: Jerem.
5: Intriguing, right? What do you think?
4: I am 1,000% on board. If this is
5: play-in week,
4: the consolation prize for not going to 24 or staying at 12. Like, if there's a compromise in there, I want 16 teams. It's probably never going to happen. I love 16. But
5: 16
4: if I can't
5: makes so much
4: but
5: sense.
4: If I can't have a 16 team playoff and my options are, okay, stay at 12, go to 24 and double it, or there's this presented by Caden Smith of On3 and you have a play-in weekend before the college football playoff, I am choosing this 100% of the time. It allows.
5: Isn't 24 just this but more?
4: It
5: like
4: allows,
5: just more play-ins, if you
4: yeah,
5: will?
4: Yes, but like now you don't have to go all the way back to 24, so the quality of football is still maintained at a higher level. You're not welcoming in four and maybe five lost teams into this conversation. Did you hear the teams he just listed out? It's
5: I noticed one of them, Brigham Young.
4: BYU in Texas for the chance to earn the last spot in the college football playoff?
5: And by the way, BYU would have hosted that game if it was home site.
4: What are we doing?
5: Yeah.
4: Sign me up every day.
5: Is it, okay, is it in addition to the conference championship games? Is that what he's saying?
4: Yes, it would have to be.
5: It'd be the week after.
4: It would have to be, but now BYU plays in the conference championship game, and even if they are punished like they were last year, which was so stupid, they're still in a position to be in the play-in situation. And Texas isn't, you know, blabbering about, hey, we're playing better football than anybody in the country over the last month. And Vanderbilt, they're waving their flag. They're all in. You're all involved in some capacity. It's the NBA playoff format. That's the idea. You're taking The 7 through 10 seeds in the NBA playoffs, they play three-game series, and then the two winners, essentially you advance into the full measure of the NBA playoffs. So I love the idea.
5: Who's to say where we cut it off, right? So, like, okay, we have these two play-in games. It's just two. Why not three? Why not four, right? Like, I see if there's, like, 8 or whatever that's... Now it's like, well, how about everyone just play 4 games instead of byes or what's neutral and why? Why do we preserve this sort of tradition of the Orange Bowl just because it is tradition? Like, or rows we think higher than the others, but we have to keep the Peach Bowl, you know? Okay, like you tell me, I guess. Who's deciding, like, where the line gets cut off? It's Big Ten and SEC and probably ESPN in some way. So, yeah, that's intriguing. We're more intrigued because BYU was involved. If BYU wasn't involved, I'm not sure I'd feel as strongly about how exciting that would be.
4: The regular season still maintains its integrity as currently constituted with this format. Because people say, hey, go to 24, out goes the regular season. It doesn't matter anymore.
5: Well, it all matters as pertaining to getting into the playoff and seeding.
4: I don't disagree with you.
5: It's just not all or nothing in some cases. Like the 4-team playoff, it was like, this is a big deal. The greatest thing that we've heard so far about the 2014 playoff expansion is that it would actually, all these kind of crap bowl games that no one cares about. It's like, well, now we care about 24 teams in this playoff. And you make postseason more relevant for more teams. And therefore, the regular season is enhanced in a way, you could argue. So it's interesting. Somebody decides something. So we can just move on to what we're actually doing. Right now, we're at 12 going into this year, TBD for next year. Although, they have for 27 until, what did Stuart Mandel say, like December? They could decide, hey, next year it's already 24 and 27. We'll see.
4: We have some breaking news to get to this morning, centering around BYU football. And one of the players that helped the Cougars in the playoff push last year and scored multiple touchdowns. It has been confirmed to us this morning by BYU football that junior receiver Cody Hagan is opting to retire from football after trying to rehab from numerous injuries. Hagan played in 23 games the last two seasons, recording 15 catches for 126 yards, plus 9 rushes for 93 yards, and 2 touchdowns on the Tornado Reverse, which was one of the more memorable plays in Aaron Roderick's playbook from last season.
5: Yeah.
4: Jerem, what's your reaction to Cody Hagan stepping away and retiring from football, and how does this now affect the receiver room?
5: Yeah, it's a bummer because this is one of the fastest receivers BYU had. I think we got a taste of what he could do the last couple of years, especially in the reverse or end-around game. He was a kick returner as well, and obviously against Portland State and Colorado, had those 2 touchdowns, which were very exciting. We're showing you now. A lot of speed, former track champ at a Corner Canyon. I've said numerous times on the show, I kind of wait until a person's junior year, if they're here from freshman, to really give them a chance. And we were about to see his junior year. I was hoping to see him as a deep threat. There are lots of opportunities for targets in that room going into this season without Chase and Parker. So, yeah, bummer. But, yeah, he gave it his all. He's getting married this year.
4: I was going to say, he's kind of moving on. He's found his eternal companions.
5: Yeah, so, yeah, kind of a bummer. And then when you look at the room, it gives more of an opportunity to probably some of those freshmen. Legend Glasker, Terrence Sarion really stick out among the young guys who have a chance to be more in the mix than they probably were already.
4: The receivers room was already intriguing, and we wondered, okay, who are going to be the guys, and who's the deep threat? Who is BYU's deep threat?
5: Because I think it's Legend Glasker.
4: Cody Hagan was in that conversation because of his flatline speed. Even though he had an unorthodox running style, like in high school, he was an all-state
5: 100 and 200.
4: 200 meter champion.
5: Yes.
4: But now that's gone. So Legend Glasker, is there anybody else that can stretch the field in that capacity for BYU?
5: It's a good question. You hope that JoJo Phillips is a guy that can just be wide receiver one, and sometimes he's deep, sometimes he's possession guy. But, the word is that in spring ball, and you hate to put pressure on anybody to do anything right out of high school, but the Legend Glasker can kind of do it all, whatever they need him to do. A guy that's 6'1", 175, so a lot of kind of a slot build, and a similar build to Cody, and he can play, man. So we're excited to watch this group, and there's more opportunity for some of these guys. And, yeah, kind of a bummer to not see what Cody Hagan could do the last 2 years as an upperclassman.
4: I do love that there are 2 Glaskers on the BYU roster. We'll talk about both of them in some capacity on this show.
5: Yes, cousins, which is fun. BYU Athletics set to host South Korea in the pre-World Cup friendlies at Southfield, Trinidad and Tobago, May 30th, El Salvador, June 3rd. Sung Hyung Min

0: Oscar. He's up next on BYU USA.
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0: I would trust Isaiah Glasker, too, because he's awesome and a big-time playmaker. 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He is Jerem Jordan. I am Spencer Linton. We had the opportunity recently at the BYU Fan Fest in Farmington, Utah, to speak with BYU star linebacker Isaiah Glasker, to ask him about things like how different will the defense look and what he's been up to this offseason. Isaiah Glasker is on BYU Sports Nation.
8: Isaiah, what's your favorite part about the BYU Fan Fest? Because you've been around for a minute. You've done this before. What's the best part about it?
6: Really just meeting a whole lot of different people. I feel like being out here, it's like you get a lot of people from, especially being in Utah right now, it's like people from Salt Lake, you get people more up north. It's like you just get to meet everybody. So,
9: what have been some of your favorite experiences with BYU fans over the years at games or practices or anything?
6: I would say really just the crowd. It's like anywhere you go, it's like majority is more blue than any other school color. So it's like the fans travel well, and that's, I love it. So,
9: did you grow up a BYU fan?
6: No, I didn't actually. I was a diehard Utah fan, and as soon as I committed to BYU, I just all the red got rid of it. So,
9: because remind me, your mom played volleyball at BYU. Did your dad play?
6: My dad played baseball at BYU, and then BYU. He played.
9: Why'd you grow up a Utah fan then, and both your parents went to BYU?
6: I don't know. It's just like everybody else was Utah fans, and I feel like being in Salt Lake, it's like majority Utah fans, so that's kind of where I got it from.
8: Listen.
9: You came home, though.
8: In the spirit of Star Wars, the dark side is powerful, Jerem.
9: But right? Not powerful enough.
8: Isaiah Glasker is with us on BYU Sports Station. Isaiah, what has you most excited about the 2026 BYU football season?
6: Really just our schedule. I'll say we didn't get a chance to play in the playoffs or last year, so I feel like really just being able to play like these teams like Notre Dame, seeing Arizona again, and especially just seeing that team up north, so I feel like it's going to be exciting.
9: I mean, there have been some great schedules over the years, but the fact that Notre Dame is coming to Provo, what does that mean to the team and the opportunity, obviously, to have a marquee opportunity?
6: Really just waiting for this opportunity. I feel like we've been doubted a whole lot, and being able to start, like they say, this are going to be our true test, but they don't really know how the Big 12 ball really is, so...
8: I've been pretty bullish that you're going to be an entirely different player because of what you were dealing with last year. How do you feel about that? Because I know to a degree what you were dealing with. You obviously lived it. How different do you believe that this season will play out for you on the field because you're healthy again?
6: Really be able to play fast, physical. So I feel like that plays a big role when you're especially playing as a linebacker.

0: like that's how you gotta be. And it's like being able to play like that, you can just make a lot of plays, win a lot of games, hopefully. So
1: not that you weren't great with an injury, because you were, but I do think there's something to obviously playing healthy and full speed, like you said.
0: Yeah, for sure, most definitely.
2: What did you go through last year with the injury?
0: Really, just shoulders were all banged up, and then early in the season, I kind of rolled my ankle, kind of hung up with me the entire season, so just kind of dugging it out, but I don't know, I'm excited for this year. So,
2: what was it like to tag team with Jack Kelly last year, and then obviously he gets drafted and has a big opportunity in the NFL now that you hope to be with him next year?
0: Well, that dude's a freaking beast. Yeah, you already know that, but I don't know, just being able to build that bond, I feel like we're from the same place, Salt Lake and everything, and it's like I knew him since I was little. And
2: Kearns and West Jordan, right? South Jordan. Yeah.
0: And being able to just see him excel and how he grew, I'm excited to see what he can do in the NFL.
2: So. I'm a West Side guy too, so I'm proud of you guys.
1: What was that like for you emotionally to see his name on the screen going to the New York Giants of all places?
0: Shoot, really, just as soon as I see it, I gave him a call, I texted him everything, and I'm just super excited for him, and I know he's gonna do great things in the league. So
2: did you pick up when you called him?
0: Oh yeah.
2: Okay, good. Making sure he didn't wasn't talking to agents, more Giants people. He picked up. Okay, that's good. He's like, Zay, click. Just kidding. Yeah. He loves you, dude. What are you most excited about with the new linebacking core, with Kadu Uluave jumping in and obviously Siale and Ace and everybody?
0: I feel like we got a lot of guys that can do some damage. So I don't know, especially the younger guys coming in and everything. I feel like we have like a strong core, and I feel like it's gonna be one of the best cores that we've had. So I'm really excited to see what we can do.
1: How different will the defense look and feel compared to last year, because Kelly Papinga now steps in as the new defensive coordinator?
0: Honestly, I feel like it's going to be the same. It's like the standard is still going to be the standard, and just because we have a different DC, I feel like nothing's going to change. We're still going to play the same. So,
2: with those injuries we talked about, how you feeling post kind of spring ball? I assume you just recovered spring ball, and now you're into workouts. How you feeling?
0: I would say good, ready to go, and just not being able to play spring ball, it's like right now I'm just itching to start playing again, so I'm excited.
1: We asked LJ Martin these questions as well, but what do you feel is BYU's superpower or what this team does best?
0: I would say just like our camaraderie, like how much of a unit we are. I feel like everyone gets along with each other, and I feel like that plays a big role in winning games, so I don't know, that's how I would say.
2: What'd you do during the break? For the workouts, and what other things are you going to do off the field during the summer?
0: Really,
2: you got engaged. I should bring that up.
0: I got engaged. My fiance, yeah, play soccer at BYU. So
2: Peyton Collins, shout out!
1: Congratulations!
0: Yeah, I appreciate it. That happened, and then just working on myself, getting my body right. That was the main thing. So I don't know.
2: Okay, the engagement looked amazing. Tell us about where you guys were, and all I saw was white sand.
0: We were in Cancun, Mexico. Nice. I don't know, me and her mom had been planning it for a couple weeks, and I kind of had to delete all my texts with everybody because I know she likes to snoop around, but...
2: Get used to it.
0: You're right. The funny thing was, it was just, we were in Cancun. The day that I got engaged, we all met in the lobby at, like, our hotel or whatever, and she was looking in my pockets to see if she could find the ring. And luckily, I gave the ring to her brother.
1: Smart.
0: Yeah. But the funny thing was, they almost blew it just because we did, like, family pictures and everything. And I feel like the family pictures were more just pictures of me and Peyton the entire time. So it was kind of sus, but I thought she was going to catch on. But luckily, she didn't, so.
3: That's awesome.
1: Pulled it off. How were the nerves in that moment right before you popped the question compared to, let's say, playing in a huge game against Utah or the Big 12 championship game?
2: Notre Dame.
0: I feel like they're pretty similar, actually. I don't know. She, when I was walking out to propose to her, I felt like I was going to start crying around the earth. I don't know. But especially getting ready for, like, the Big 12 championship, I feel like the nerves are just, like, more excited, too. I don't know. I feel like excited for both, but it's just, I don't know, pretty much the same.
2: And how's she doing? Because she started the majority of the year, tears her ACL and wrecks her knee against Utah in the regular season finale. How's her recovery?
0: I think it's going good. Started running and she's cutting now. So, and I feel like she's moving faster than you would think a normal person, any person would. So I'm excited to see what she's going to do this year too. So,
1: how would you explain the culture that Kalani Sitake has built for the current version of BYU football?
0: I feel like from when I first got to BYU to now, it's changed a whole lot. And I feel like we're more family based. And it kind of just shows. It's like we all love each other. We all get along with each other. And I feel like I said, it makes a big difference on the field when you trust and you love each other. You want to play for each other. So,
2: did Did Copper Hills ever compete with Bingham in football when you played them? Because it's been rough from the Copper Hills end of things.
0: I don't think. My senior year, we played Copper Hills, and it was a tie game at halftime, and they were acting like they won the Super Bowl. it's never been a comparison. Shout out to Copper Hills, no hate, but like I don't know.
1: Jeremy's regretting asking that question.
2: Why did I ask that question? I love my Grizzlies.
1: Isaiah Glasker is with us on BYU Sports Nation. When you already mentioned Notre Dame, but the Big 12 and the slate that you have in front of you, what makes you feel like BYU is ready to do it again and be back in Arlington in a potential Big 12 championship game?
0: I feel like you've just seen it with all the people coming back. I feel like it just shows like how much we want to play with each other and how we know that the job wasn't finished. So I'm really excited to see what we're going to do, especially on defense. We got all of our guys coming back, and especially with the new ads like Kadu Luave, I think we'll be all right. So,
2: if they give you the Bluetooth out here, what are you playing?
0: I'm a young boy guy, so I got young boy's going to be first on the playlist for me.
1: Fair enough. Let's get some young boy going, huh?
2: Most of this audience not going to know those songs.
1: Give Isaiah the aux cord. Let's go. Yeah. Isaiah, great to talk to you, man. We're so glad that you're recovering well. Let's give you some BYU Sports Nation karma so you make that full recovery and you're ready to go.
2: And go Grizzlies.
0: Go Grizzlies, man.
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10: As far as players go, it's exactly what we're looking for.
11: It's Isaiah Glasker! Cialli again, and that's a tackle for loss!
10: Very talented, very versatile. I think they can do a lot of different stuff for us. Yeah, Caden Jacob have been great, man. They're perfect fits for this place.
3: Welcome back to Studio B. I am Spencer Linton. He is Jerem Jordan. Let's continue our BYU football position group breakdown series as we, in detail, go through each and every serious position for BYU football, a significant position group on the depth chart. And
2: I was going to say, which ones aren't serious?
3: Yeah, which off-the-radar players could make an impact in 2026? So yeah. Linebackers on topic after we talked with Isaiah Glasker at the Fan Fest. First question, Jerem, Is the linebacking crew BYU's best position group currently on the roster?
12: I think it is. I think there's some real talent here. You bring in Cade Uluwave, who essentially is asked not to play the same exact position as Jack Kelly because he's more of a middle linebacker, not an outside linebacker. But in terms of production, he could have a similar year. Cade was first-team All-ACC. It's rare that BYU signs the first-team All-Power League guy. And Cade is perhaps the most decorated transfer in the transfer portal era that BYU has signed in football. You love that Isaiah Glasker's back, and I love the point that you made with him, which is when Isaiah's healthy, he is one of the top 25 linebackers in America.
3: He's an NFL linebacker.
12: He and Jack Kelly, at the time of, what, week 4 or 5 with West Virginia, they were being talked about as perhaps the best duo of linebackers in America. They both got banged up, played through it the rest of the year. They make a ton of plays. They seal wins. They stuff the run. They get out in coverage. Those two are your main two. So then a couple others to keep in mind. Siali Asera is back, a guy that's played middle, getting healthy.
3: He was injured for most of the season as well.
12: Yes, he's a bigger dude. He's like an old school 250-pound backer, right? Ace Gafusi still on the roster, providing really nice depth. Miles Hall, the guy I want to highlight who's also a newcomer, the rare return missionary and transfer, played 2 years at K-State. He is here now. Jake Clifton.
3: Let's go, Jake.
12: Had a tremendous spring.
3: Coaches love this guy.
12: He's going to play. He played 19 games there, went on his mission to Nicaragua. Probably the third starter, potentially, with Isaiah and Cade. But there is some depth there with Ace and Miles, as mentioned. You have some other guys in the mix, too. But I'm excited about kind of those five. And I think you have two top-end guys and then Jake Clifton making some noise.
3: This is the best position group on BYU's football team because it is the most experienced, the most star-studded, and the deepest. It's going to be tough for another position group to ascend to this level, let alone pass it. And that's not a knock on the other position groups. It's just so deep with talent that it's going to be tough to make a case for any other position group.
12: Who's closest? Probably, I would argue, O-line or tight ends is closest.
3: Tight ends, there are three viable options, two stars that transfer in.
12: You like, there's one proven guy, and then in Walker Lyons, Roger Saliapag, they're excited.
3: Coming from
12: about.
3: Oregon, yeah.
12: O-line, I would argue Bruce Mitchell is NFL guy, and then Andrew Gentry is probably NFL guy in some capacity. And then Pocky Finau is the big question. What will Pocky Finau be at left tackle? If he is a dude, you could argue O-line might be the best.
3: See, so just the question that you ask, is there a question on the offensive line? Yeah, we don't know yet. Like in the linebacker room, do we have
12: two proven dudes?
3: Do we have any like significant questions? Like
12: who the third backer is going to be with?
3: But with the experience that they have and the production they've already put out there, like are you concerned? Like I don't have any concerns with the linebackers.
12: No, not concerned at O line either per se. Although Pocky's played a lot of guard, it's his first time at left tackle, so we'll see. But yeah, backer's pretty good. So
3: safeties are pretty good as well.
12: Yeah, you have two guys you really like. And Falatau Satuala's got a crazy high ceiling.
3: Raider DeMooney.
12: Proven, good player. Tommy Prassis getting healthy.
3: How deep is that position?
12: Right. Well, with backers, it's like, yeah, Miles Hall and Ace Kufuski have played, so that's nice. Okay, can Cade Uluwave top Jack Kelly's production?
3: I think it depends on how BYU stunts him and schemes him, like where he plays on the field. He could probably end up, and I think he will probably end up as BYU's leading tackler because Kelly Papinga wants to funnel everything to the middle, typically speaking.
12: Yeah.
3: And I think those numbers are going to pile up. So I think he will top Jack Kelly's production in total tackles based on the scheme and where they want the typical game to flow. Jack Kelly was just so good as an edge rusher and his closing speed. Is Cade going to be the guy that has as many quarterback sacks as Jack Kelly? Depends
12: Will
3: on where they line him up
12: backfield.
3: And how much they blitz him and how many stunts they run to give him opportunities to do so. So I think that's going to be tougher to get into the backfield as much as Jack Kelly was. Cade Uluwave is a special talent. He will make an impact in several areas. And I think that he will end up with more total tackles. But it's going to be tough to better what Jack did in the quarterback sacks category.
12: Yeah, Jack was awesome. He had 10 sacks, 13 and a half tackles, or tackles for loss. Only 55 total tackles. I think Cade could double that. Like, I really think Cade could be a 110.
3: He could be a 100 tackle guy.
12: Yeah, but are you risk-averse or pro-risk with Cade? When Cade rushed the quarterback, he was one of the best in the country in some of the different PFF metrics. Like, He was really, really good. And his career numbers are incredible, like 237 tackles, 21 and a half tackles for loss, 6 sacks, 3 picks, 2 forced fumbles. Like, this dude can play. Kalani said in spring ball, he is the real deal. Like, he is anointing him with some pressure of we expect him to come in. And he's a high-profile guy that you expect to replace the production of a Jack Kelly. It'll be interesting, too, because if BYU plays some nickel and they want to still have 4 down linemen, we may see a 4-2-5, so only 2 backers, probably Cade and Isaiah quite a bit. If it's a 3-3-5 nickel, then that's a different look. But Cade and Isaiah are going to be on the field quite a bit, I would imagine.
1: Who emerges as linebacker 3 in the mix? We were just talking about it. You think it's Jake Clifton?
12: Probably Jake Clifton, based on how spring ball went. Ace Kufusi, rather, has a ton of reps and quality. He had a good bowl game as well after some injuries there. So you have some depth at that position, but Jake Clifton is a guy who, off a mission, had a good spring. Typically, those guys are just getting into shape. That wasn't the case with Jake.
1: Kalani joked about him being on the weightlifting mission, right?
12: Yeah, it was at Pro Day, right? He's saying, wait a minute, who was your mission president? Dick Butkus? Jake Clifton is the rare guy who's coming off a mission who we could probably expect to be in the mix to play a bunch, which is exciting. And obviously, good experience at K-State. And this was when K-State was, a couple years ago, was competing for the championship in the league a little more than they are now.
1: Yeah, how different will the linebackers be coached, too? Because Justin N is not leading up that group anymore.
12: Right.
1: So
12: Kelly's doing the inside backers, and then the edge is Chad Kauhaha.
1: Kauhaha. Yeah, so how differently will that group be coached, and how will that translate to the field?
12: Yeah, Kelly is the former backer himself. And it's nice when the DC is coaching you if you're the inside guest.
1: No doubt about it.
12: Yeah.
1: If it's not Clifton, it's probably Ciala Acera. And again, I cannot emphasize enough, Ciala kept quiet for much of the year, and it impacted his game. He played through it, but he was not himself.
12: Mm-hmm.
1: So he, like Isaiah Glasker, at full health and full strength, another full offseason to slim down, get stronger, I think Ciala could burst onto the scene some more.
12: He could be the number 3.
1: Yeah.
12: Absolutely. He's absolutely in the mix for that, yeah. Thanks for bringing him up, because, yeah, he deserves to be discussed there. Okay, if you miss any of our position group previews, we're making the rounds around the whole team. Or any of the BYUSN content, you can find them on demand on the BYUSN YouTube channel.
1: Some breaking news!
12: Bit of breaking news from women's volleyball. They have signed a player that I have wanted to play at BYU for a few years. KJ Burgess, Chris Burgess's oldest daughter, coming from Oklahoma, played at Utah. Oklahoma hit 4-11 last year, second team all SEC. She jumps in the mix, combines with Brielle Kemavore and Rachel Jepson from Pitt.
1: Sure. What position does she specialize
12: middle,
1: in? Okay.
12: Middle. So middle blocker. I think BYU have one of the best tandems in college volleyball in the middle.
1: Blocking
12: KJ
1: duo.
12: Burgess, just coming out, transferring from Oklahoma to BYU. Very excited about this signing. I think she's a tremendous player. I've always wondered why we didn't have any of the Burgesses at BYU. I can't wait to see her play.
1: Let's go, KJ. Hopefully it opens some things up for those pin hitters as well.
12: Absolutely.
1: With that big middle duo.
12: Kelly Joe for the win.
1: Patrick Fishburn on the golf leaderboard at the Byron Nelson and Track and Field Awards for three separate Cougars. 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
12: BYU football confirmed to BYU Sports Nation this morning that junior wide receiver Cody Hagan is retiring from football after multiple injuries. Hagan played 23 games last 2 years, 15 grabs, 126 yards, 9 rushes, 93 yards, and 2 touchdowns on the tornado reverse. Best of luck to Cody.
3: BYU Track and Field takes home 3 separate Big 12 Conference awards as announced by the league yesterday. Taven Kitchen and Jane Hedengren are the men's and women's outstanding freshmen of the year. And Carter Cutting is the men's scholar athlete of the year. What a year for Carter. Any smart two? Get out of here.
12: He's got it all.
3: Staying with track and field, BYU will have 59 entries into the NCAA West Regionals next week in humid, muggy Fayetteville, Arkansas.
12: I was hoping for 60, I'll be honest. Cougars in the majors, Justin Sterner pitched an inning, striking out one in the A's 3-2 extra inning win over the Angels.
3: On the PGA Tour at the CJ Cup, Byron Nelson. How about the Ginger Quake? P. Fish, Patrick Fishburne, tied 10th at 8-under in round 2. Fishburne 3-under through 9 holes today. Zach Blair tees off later today and is 1-under par after day 1. We hope they both make the cut. Up next, a rising shout-out to a long weekend. Up next, this is BYU Sports Nation.
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3: Question of the day on this Friday, BYU Sports Nation, is as follows. Whose side are you on? Who?
12: Who's on the Lord's side? Who? Now is the time to show.
0: Enough.
12: Enough?
0: Former Cougar Steve Sarkisian.
12: Enough.
0: Or fellow member of the Big 12 Texas Tech.
12: Who's on Sark's side? Nope,
0: it doesn't work as well. Okay, I'd like to bring up the first submission here in this e-block.
12: I want you to read the actual handle.
0: I'm reading it. At E21E30E32E39E85.
12: Thank you. Or road trip.
0: Change your handle!
12: Road trip Coug
0: is the name. Apparently, the Longhorn poison infects everyone eventually.
12: Jeez.
0: I'm gathering you're siding with Texas Tech.
12: Mm-hmm.
0: At WD Heath 40 says the SEC hypotheticals are getting nauseating. A big problem with the 9-game conference schedules everywhere means the SEC can say they dominate without having to prove it, and national media eats it up. Let's play and see what happens.
12: Yeah.
0: Schedule Texas Tech.
12: They've talked about it. That's another opponent we were talking yesterday about, or 2 days ago or whatever, about the Notre Dame thing. I would love Texas again. A little home and road with Texas. That'd be fun. You didn't like my sarcasm?
0: Oh, boy.
12: That was fed to me.
0: Wow. Our elite voice of the day presented by PAX. Healthcare careers built for victory from at Mr. Underscore Flintstone 94 says.
12: Now that's a handle.
0: He didn't just insult Texas Tech. He insulted the Big 12.
12: Wait, what?
0: This is the SEC superiority complex.
12: Always.
0: Sark went 17-10 in Big 12 games as Texas's head coach. Claiming to go undefeated with their twos and threes is reckless rhetoric. It is easy to talk big when you can't actually prove it. I'm with Tech. Thank you, Andrew. Let's go.
12: This became Texas Tech Sports Nation today. Just saying.
0: Sometimes you got to support the brother, even if the brother has been beating you up recently.
12: The brother beat us up pretty
0: right?
12: good last year. I didn't like that part.
0: Today's Rise and Shout-Out presented by Mountain America, official credit union of BYU Athletics.
12: Well, we got all kinds of things. Shout out KJ Burgess for signing with BYU, in case you missed it just a few minutes ago, from Oklahoma. Chris's oldest daughter. She's a baller. That's going to be awesome. And to the unofficial start of summer as we enter Memorial Day weekend. Excited about it. Tate and I are going to BYU Father and Sons for the first time, so can't wait. We're going to be on campus the next couple days. And, of course, to remember those who have died while serving in the armed forces. That is the point of Memorial Day itself.
0: I love this time of year as we look back on the past, and love the social media that it just has an overflowing of love. And we look at our lineage and certainly the military heroes.
12: And yeah. get that grill out, baby.
0: No, that's the proper way to celebrate, mm-hmm. is it not? Outstanding. Yeah, summer camp season is starting at BYU as well.
12: Yes, it is. Yes, it is.
0: So
12: get
0: enjoy
12: ready.
0: That. Father get and Sons ready. Camp.
12: Yep.
0: Our thanks to today's guest, BYU linebacker Isaiah Glasker.
12: Sergeant Dennis Pitta. We had a lot of time, but not enough time for you today, I guess.
0: Still couldn't work Dennis
12: Sorry.
0: Into the mix?
12: At some point, we'll have Monaghan.
0: Wow. Conversation continues 24/7 on X, Instagram, and Facebook. 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For Jerem Jordan, I am Spencer Linton. Shout out to our brother Max Hall.
12: Who's on Talk Side 2?
0: Have a great weekend, everyone. Go Cougs!
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8: This is Finding Center, a daily half hour of spiritual focus. Today on Finding Center, the theme is faithful obedience. Robert R. Stoyer, a member of the Second Quorum of the 70 of the Church of Jesus Christ of Latter-day Saints when this devotional was given, will give his message entitled, Just in Case Someone Asks, I Will Be Ready.
9: I've titled my message today, Just in Case Someone Asks, I Will Be Ready. As a teenager, I found a simple thought that had guided Abraham Lincoln's life. President Lincoln was asked how he was able to become the President of the United States. His self-effacing answer was, I kept preparing myself just in case. This down-to-earth phrase inspired me, and I began looking for ways that could prepare me to be ready for the future as well. As an example, as a young missionary in Brazil, I decided to learn and speak Portuguese 100%. Returning home from my mission, I didn't think I'd be using Portuguese again. But 2 years later, I took the medical school entrance exam, and lo and behold, my Portuguese was extremely helpful and useful for me, because Portuguese is a strongly influenced Latin-based language, as are many medical terms. 20 years later, my family and I returned to São Paulo, Brazil, as mission president, and 35 years after that original decision, my wife and I returned to serve in the area presidency in the north of Brazil. Even today, the joy of speaking another language without having to interpret in your mind, word for word, is such a mystery and a blessing. Another example, I, like many other church members listening to Elder Neil A. Maxwell's talks, noted that he would regularly cite from Bartlett's Familiar Quotations. So I started to read Bartlett's Familiar Quotations to be prepared just in case someone asked me to give a talk in church. Thomas Edison said, opportunity is missed by most people because it is dressed in overalls and looks like work. Likewise, Disraeli said, one secret of success is for a man to be ready for his opportunity when it comes. When President Henry B. Eyring was first called to the first presidency, he referred to important counsel his father had given him. That counsel was, Hal, always have something in your mind at all times to think about when you don't need to be thinking about it. For me, that meant we will be prepared for inspiration on a specific topic if we have been seriously contemplating it. Some, on the other hand, may conclude that it's too hard to always be preparing or to do such focused thinking. But doing hard things builds confidence and strengthens character. We learn much from those who lean hard against us. To prepare just in case someone asks becomes even more important as the world becomes more complex. One approach in preparing ourselves is to simplify and find the kernel truths and thoughts. A kernel operator in mathematics transforms the original, unwieldy, perhaps confusing problem into an easier solution. In computer technology, the kernel is the central component of the computer operating system. It's the core or nucleus that makes things work. In medicine, this same key concept is incorporated in the word pathognomonic. A pathognomonic sign is a particular sign whose presence means that, beyond any doubt, a particular disease is present. For example, if so-called coplic spots are present in the mouth, a doctor's diagnosis of measles is certain. This is also similar to the well-known mathematical statement of proof. If and only if the necessary and sufficient condition A is met, then condition B is true. To prepare and simplify our lives is like finding those kernel operators, the necessary and sufficient conditions, or discovering the pathognomonic signs so we can have confidence in our actions and do the right things for the right reasons. We know the scriptures are very clear about certain laws, bounds, and conditions as well. And unto every kingdom is given a law, and unto every law there are certain bounds also and conditions. And there is a law irrevocably decreed in heaven before the foundations of this world, upon which all blessings are predicated. Embracing key scriptures and doctrines can help us simplify and prepare for life's important decisions. The words God uses in the scriptures and the words of the living prophets will help us find our way, especially today. One such kernel scripture comes from the words of the prophet Micah and gives great strength and clarity of direction. In Micah chapter 6, verses 6 through 8, we read, "Wherewith shall I come before the Lord, and bow myself before the high God? Shall I come before him with burnt offerings, with calves of a year old? Will the Lord be pleased with thousands of rams, or 10,000s of rivers of oil? Shall I give my firstborn for my transgression, the fruit of my body for the sin of my soul? He hath showed thee, O man, what is good. And what doth the Lord require of thee but to do justly and to love mercy and to walk humbly with thy God?" The Lord tells us what is good and what pleases him. Certainly a core message here teaches us to do justly, to love mercy, and to walk humbly with God. Note that the Lord only gives us three things to remember. This kernel, therefore, simplifies our direction and gives great clarity to our actions. First, we notice that the Lord requires us to do justly. The Old Testament Hebrew word for just means to do right or to do righteousness, or to have a just weight or balance when measuring something. In today's vernacular, to do justly may also mean to be fair in our treatment with one another. In Portuguese, for example, the words just and fair are the same word, justo, doing that which is right in the sight of the Lord helps us become a just person. A just man's character, how he thinks, and how he desires to learn all he can is described in Proverbs chapter 9. "Give instruction to a wise man, and he will be yet wiser. Teach a just man, and he will increase in learning." We recall Elder David A. Bednar's recent comment here at BYU. Learning to love learning is central to the gospel of Jesus Christ. Hence, the things we put into our souls mold our unique character and individual identity. For all our efforts in learning the truth and doing that which is right in the sight of the Lord promises this wonderful blessing. And if a person gains more knowledge and intelligence in this life through his diligence and obedience than another, he will have so much the advantage in the world to come. The end result and blessing of being just are worth every effort. As we read in the 76th section of the Doctrine and Covenants, the just shall have part in the first resurrection, and are sealed by the Holy Spirit of promise, are given all things, and have received of his fullness and of his glory, are God's, even the sons of God, and shall dwell in the presence of God and his Christ forever and ever. Second, as we saw in Micah chapter 6, the Lord requires us to love mercy. Mercy from the Old Testament Hebrew word has the connotation of gentleness, kindliness, grace, forgiveness, and compassion upon anyone. These are attributes of God. Certainly we desire God's mercy towards us and are happy like Enoch to know that mercy shall go before thy face and have no end. But the Lord also gives us the commandment, be ye therefore merciful, as your Father also is merciful. And blessed are the merciful, for they shall obtain mercy. Daily life seems to teach us that the foundation and enabling power for doing justly comes from a heart full of compassion. We notice that the Savior's instruction to the Nephites, what manner of men ought ye to be, even as I am, came after the Lord taught the principles of compassion, grace, and mercy. The Lord encourages us to rely on his grace, saying, my grace is sufficient for all men that humble themselves before me. Now notice the necessary and sufficient condition he gives us. For if they humble themselves before me and have faith in me, then will I make weak things become strong unto them. Third, again, Micah tells us that the Lord requires us to walk humbly with God. The Old Testament Hebrew word humble connotes to bow down, bow our heads, or be low in situation. We recall Enoch feeling overwhelmed with the Lord's command to call his people to repentance. He prostrated himself before the Lord. And when Enoch had heard these words, he bowed himself to the earth before the Lord. Then he was ready for the Lord's instructions. It seems very significant that when we bow our heads in prayer, we also get ourselves ready for the Lord's instruction to our heart and our mind. There are many things that cause us to bow our head, humbling us every day. At times, we may actually control situations. For example, an engineer controls the construction of a bridge or building, or a doctor controls a surgical procedure, and both see positive outcomes. They may conclude that their skill guaranteed the outcome. But other times, we experience circumstances in our lives seemingly beyond our control, such as getting a bad case of the flu on the day of our biggest final exam. Happens to you quite a lot. Or our car breaking down on the way to an important interview. The unexpected occurs, seemingly at the worst possible time. Many in the world conclude that because of this apparent randomness, no one is in control and no one can know the future. But the scriptures and the prophets affirm that God is not only master of the universe, but is in the details and knows the end from the beginning. He knoweth all things, for all things are present before mine eyes, he said. It has been said, the great act of faith is when man decides that he is not God. When we so decide, and accept the limits of our external control, we are powerfully sustained by faith in God. We trust His timing and have confidence in His plan. Elder Neil A. Maxwell observed, because we are eternal beings, time is not our natural dimension. And life is so designed that we constantly feel time and its prickly presence. We feel this prickly presence when unexpected, undesired circumstances irritate us. Yet it is those events that mold our character. Perhaps the difficult situations in our lives teach us what it is that we may truly control: ourselves, our thoughts, our words, our deeds, and our reaction to life's unexpected events. President James E. Faust reminded us, it's not so much what happens to us, but how we deal with what happens to us. Recognizing our personal responsibility and exercising self-control make repentance possible and strengthens character. Each day tests how we will react to unexpected circumstances, for the same set of circumstances can bring either resentment or gratitude. Another test may be how we react when those who don't live God's commandments seem to get ahead in the world, while we, trying very hard to serve the Lord, don't seem to have much outward success. But in 3 Nephi chapter 24, the Lord reorients us, saying, "Your words have been stout against me, saith the Lord. Yet ye say, what have we spoken against thee? Ye have said, it is vain to serve God. What doth it profit that we have kept His ordinances, and that we have walked mournfully before the Lord of hosts? And now we call the proud happy, yea, they that work wickedness are set up. They that tempt God are even delivered. Then they that feared the Lord spake often one to another, and the Lord hearkened and heard, and a book of remembrance was written before Him for them that feared the Lord and that thought upon His name. And they shall be mine, saith the Lord of hosts, in that day when I make up my jewels, and I will spare them as a man spareth his own son that serveth him." Hence, even though we may set goals, establish procedures, make plans, and act nobly, we may not control the immediate results. We must continue, however, to seek the good, establish the right, and walk humbly in the full faith that God guarantees the just and merciful outcome. The courage to vigorously move ahead, thusly, was echoed by Longfellow. The heights by great men reached and kept were not attained by sudden flight, but they, while their companions slept, were toiling upward in the night. Or stated simply by President Harold B. Lee, it is the pursuit of easy things that make men weak. The pursuit of hard things makes men strong. A key scripture from the Book of Mormon can help in our personal preparation in Alma chapter 3. "For every man receiveth wages of him whom he listeth to obey." This scripture is pointing to the fact that the master to whom we incline will be the one who will reward us, either to the Savior who will grant us eternal life, or if we lean towards Satan, we will receive spiritual death. We recognize the verb list is to tilt, incline, or move off center just a little. It's like when we slightly move off center in a canoe. The canoe quickly lists and finally tips us overboard. Listing may also connote leaning first to one side, then leaning to the other side. And we know the result of wafting back and forth in a canoe. Overboard, we go again. The Apostle James wisely taught, A double-minded man is unstable in all his ways. Similarly, the Lord said to John the Revelator, through John the Revelator, I know thy works, that thou art neither cold nor hot. I would thou wert cold or hot. So then, because thou art lukewarm and neither cold nor hot, I will spew thee out of my mouth. Listing may also suggest being carried away on the subtle, ever-learning breeze. The Apostle Paul described our day as follows. In the last days, men shall be lovers of their own selves, ever-learning and never able to come to the knowledge of the truth. Ever-learning may be interesting, but we cannot sample from every intriguing corner of life, despite the internet. We are reminded it is not a matter of if we will accept divine truth, it is a matter of when. We are told in Philippians that every knee should bow and every tongue should confess that Jesus Christ is Lord. At times we can't discern whether we are tilting or not. Hence, we need guides, especially the Holy Ghost, to point out the slight adjustments to our lives as we begin to tip or list. Thusly, we do not waste time and can more safely reach our ultimate goal. The Book of Mormon prophet Jacob counseled us, you that are pure in heart, look unto God with firmness of mind, and pray unto him with exceeding faith, and receive the pleasing word of God, and feast upon his love, for ye may, if your minds are firm, forever. Mahatma Gandhi gave some salient guide points as well. He said, sin is wealth without work, pleasure without conscience, knowledge without character, commerce without morality, science without humanity, religion without sacrifice, politics without principle. Indeed, we too can learn much by observation, and we can learn even more by allowing our guides to give us suggestions. President James E. Faust said, learning by experience has value, but the school of hard knocks is deserving of its name. Progression comes faster and easier by learning from our parents, those who love us, and our teachers. We can also learn from the mistakes of others, observing the consequences of their wrong choices, end quote. So we simply need to catch ourselves before we tilt too far. Those studying electrical engineering know that feedback loops prevent circuits from becoming unstable. Even experienced pilots will encounter sensory illusions or worse if they make a slow banking turn without visual references. The hair cells of the human vestibular apparatus can't discern the correct bearing, and the pilot quickly loses reality. Like those visual references, maintaining stability, our guides can become a lamp unto our feet, helping us see the important signposts before we list too far. We can then make the slight adjustments to any listing. Although humbling, we will receive yet another promise. Because thou hast seen thy weakness, thou shalt be made strong. How encouraging. The Lord wants us to see our own weaknesses, and then his grace is sufficient for us all as we come to him. When we understand and accept true principles, our decisions do become clearer and less confusing. Thus, acceptance of the truths can make us free. Free from ambivalence, ambiguity, tentativeness, excuse-making, and ignorance. Accepting truths requires obeying the feelings of the Spirit, self-discipline, and then courage to live that which is right in the sight of the Lord. Describing this type of courage, Elder Neil A. Maxwell said, "It will take the same kind of courage that the Spartans showed when they tenaciously held a small mountain pass against overwhelming numbers of Persians. The Spartans were told that if they did not give up, the Persians would darken the skies with their arrows of their numerous archers. The Spartans answered, 'So much the better. We will fight in the shade.'" With this

0: will, and our divine character emerges. As the restored truths sink into our soul, we become more keenly aware that only the power of the redemption and the resurrection of Jesus Christ can and does preserve our individual identity. It is this power that requires that the grave must deliver up the spirits and must deliver up the body, and all men become incorruptible and immortal living souls. In fact, these restored truths and doctrinal declarations create an intensification of our individual divine identity and a greater awareness and gratitude for the power of the redemption of the Son of God. President James E. Faust said, "Without turning back to the word of our Creator, no one is wise enough to sort out what ethical, spiritual, and moral value should be taught to the next generation." May we search for, find, and embrace the kernel truths to simplify our lives so that our decisions can be yea, yea, or nay, nay. We want to be ready when the Lord asks, for He will ask. He said to John the Revelator, "To him that overcometh will I grant to sit with me in my throne, even as I also overcame and am set down with my Father in his throne." The Lord is so gracious. He further prepares us for that day when he said, "I give unto you these sayings that you may understand and know how to worship and know what you worship, that you may come unto the Father in my name and in due time receive of his fullness." May we also move from grace to grace as did the Lord, and in due time receive of the fullness of the Father, is my prayer for all. In the name of Jesus Christ, amen.
1: 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Robert R. Stoyer gave his devotional entitled "Just in Case Someone Asks, I Will Be Ready." 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

0: Stories mean to the ones who tell them. We're so happy to be speaking in good faith today with Preetha Lal. You have a smile already, and so do I. I have enjoyed setting this up and just our communication, so I'm very much looking forward to this.
1: Thank you, Steve. It's a pleasure. It's an honor, and it's humbling to be on campus after quite some time.
0: You do have a master's degree from here at Brigham Young University in organizational behavior, and before that, from India, in corporate HR.
1: Correct.
0: So you know your stuff.
1: I pretend to very well.
0: At the end of our emails, you've used the emoji of the hands together.
1: Yeah.
0: Namaste.
1: Namaste.
0: Which means?
1: Well, namaste. And I recently found out, jokes apart, that that is actually a high five. But I prefer to use it as a namaste. Namaste is a very typical Indian greeting, pretty prevalent across the country, length and breadth. And what it says and what it connotes is that I bow to your spirit inside. I salute the divinity within you. So it's a way of saying hello, but the deeper meaning is that.
0: It is a deeper meaning.
1: It is.
0: And I've learned that in yoga classes at the end, too. Which, for some reason, doesn't surprise me that you're a people person because of HR and organizational behavior.
1: Yeah, I actually started my life in economics, and then I realized halfway, almost three-fourths of the way through my master's, and I was doing pretty good, but that is not my calling. And I left it and joined a pretty good business school back in India. But yeah, people is where I find my energy.
0: You grew up in Kolkata?
1: I grew up all over the place. I grew up in different parts of India, in Mumbai, in Kolkata, in Kanpur. And a good part of my life was spent in Kuwait because my father worked at a petrochemicals company there. So from grade 6 through grade 12, I was in Kuwait. And so when you're talking about faith, I had a very good immersion into Islam there, just being in that environment. And
0: so you knew about different people and different faith traditions from
1: an
0: early age.
1: And as you're aware, India is so diverse, right, the length and breadth of it, that every city we lived had a different language, different customs, different cultures. And given the way we have been brought up, thanks to my mom and dad, it was all about, and to use her words, she always said, imbibe everything good you see, you know, take it in and keep your heart and mind open to that. And I still believe that. That's what I hope to pass on to
0: good
1: my
0: advice.
1: Child. Very good advice. Very practical advice, you know.
0: At what point did you think to yourself, well, here are all of these traditions. I'm growing up in one of them. Is this the one for me? Did you ever think that?
1: That's a very, very interesting question. So I think that's where you'll go back to your roots of your faith in some ways. And so to answer your question about tradition, it has a deeper connotation for me in terms of where my faith lies. I'm a Hindu by birth, but when you look at Hinduism, it is very, very wide in terms of all the gods and goddesses. You know, there are a million gods, literally. This is in the scriptures. They say there are a million gods. But and then you're familiar with the godheads of Ganesh and Krishna and Shiva and Durga and all these. But my faith and my tradition and who I aspire to be and I hope I can be, it's a continuous journey, lies in the concept of what is called Vedanta. And I'll explain the word in just a second.
0: From the Vedas?
1: From the Vedas. It is actually, the word is a combination of the word Veda, which is, you know, you're familiar with the Hindu scriptures, the Vedas. The Veda, it also comes from the word Vidya, which is knowledge. And Anta or Ant means the end. So the meaning is the end of knowledge or the goal of knowledge are those certain ideals that is propounded by Vedanta. And that talks about essentially three things. It's oneness of existence, okay? The universality of religions and faiths, and finally, the inherent divinity in your soul. So when I go back to traditions again to answer your questions, these are the three principles that I've grown up with. In simple ways, when my mom would explain it, or the little books that I read of the Ramakrishna Vedanta philosophy. And Ramakrishna, if you Google him, he was a saint. I look up on him as my God, you know. And Vivekananda was his first disciple. Some people call Ramakrishna a prophet. Some people call Vivekananda a prophet. But at the end of the day, they're men of faith, men of immense fortitude and wisdom. And their philosophy essentially is a very practical application of Vedanta in our daily lives. And that's what I grew up with. So in small ways, when I was little, my mom would explain, if someone else is hurting, it's the same as your pain. Just because you're not hurting, you should learn that empathy for another human being, because that is your oneness of existence right there. That's your practical application,
2: yes.
1: Right? And so my traditions were based on that, on kindness and good behavior and empathy. And I grew up Hindu, and the Hinduism aspect is more of the cultural aspect. And I grew up very proud and comfortable in that. I still am, as you can see. I would have worn a sari had it not been so hot outside. But I decided, hey, I'm going to wear my bindi, and I am very comfortable with it because that's why, yes. So this is where my grounding lies, and I can move around anywhere in the world and feel comfortable in my skin being that way.
2: We connected through an article that
1: Correct.
2: I read,
1: mm-hmm.
2: talking about your life experience, and the photo there has you in your home
1: Correct.
2: In front of a beautiful shrine.
1: Yes, yes.
2: So is this something that you personally choose which objects that you want or where your devotion is focused?
1: It is a choice. That shrine, I have to say, is something that my husband built me. He built this in his in the garage. And the pictures there, it has Sri Ramakrishna, who I just mentioned, his divine consort or wife, Sharada Devi, we call her the Holy Mother, and Swami Vivekananda, who is his first disciple. And at the bottom, there is a picture of my spiritual guru, Swami Ranganathananda. He passed away in 2005. Interestingly, he visited Utah a very long time ago, and actually visited campus as well then, when he traveled the world extensively. And so those are the four entities I have that I choose to worship in my shrine. I also have on the other wall, I have pictures of Ganesh and Lakshmi. But yes, that is the path I choose to follow.
2: I can't ask you to speak for all Hindus,
1: mm-hmm.
2: because that's impossible.
1: Yes, there's quite a few of us. And I don't know everyone.
2: You haven't quite met all of them yet.
1: No, not yet.
2: But these various deities,
1: correct,
2: are they all manifestations of one overall being?
1: Yes, that is a very beautiful, succinct way of saying it. So when I talk to you about Vedanta and that oneness of existence, and you're probably familiar with the term Brahman,
2: yes.
1: Which we believe is the universal supreme power, Godhead, higher being, however you want to define that, which is not something that can be bound within the confines of an image or an idol, and therefore is hard for anyone to kind of just grasp and put their arms together and worship as a personal god. So Hinduism also talks about a personal god, and that is where the different deities come in. And each of them, that's where the cultural aspect of Hinduism comes in, where you have stories on Ganesh, you have stories on Shiva, you have relational, Ganesh is Shiva's son. Durga is his wife, Durga is Ganesha's mother. But we look at Durga or the female godheads as a manifestation of the supreme feminine power of the universe. So yes, so there is a universal light, if you will, and that's comes away in different forms that we worship.
2: I wanted to ask you how your beliefs affect your everyday walk and behaviors and choices. You've already alluded to that with your mother saying, if someone's feeling pain, to learn to feel as if it was your own. Are there other ways that influences what you choose to do?
1: Yes, and I will go back to that philosophy of Vedanta again, because the older I'm getting, one of the things when I was going through some of the things that we were going to talk about, one of the questions was, has your faith changed over time?
2: Oh, yes.
1: And I think that's a fantastic question, and it was very clear to me that my faith hasn't, but my understanding of it has. Does that make sense?
2: Yes.
1: So I see it differently as I saw it before.
2: Because of life experience?
1: Because of life experience, because of being less transactional with God and more transformational. And I have to use those because I'm an MBA student. Come on.
2: Is transactional how we all start?
1: Well, I think when you say you believe in God versus when you are spiritual, that's where you make the difference between transactional and transformational. And I am very clear on this simply because when you believe in an entity, there is a one-on-one connection, which is very important where you start with. But when you realize that entity also resides in your fellow being, then that relationship is much more universal. And if I am not doing that right, then I am not living my faith correctly. Mm. And so to go back to your question of how I see it in everyday walk, I see it in the way I am raising my child, the way I'm interacting with my community, the way I'm answering my own callings as a member of my own family, as a friend, as a wife, as a daughter, in all of those aspects. And if I'm able to do those three things. And one of the other things that Vedanta talks about is, you know, the ultimate goal. And Swami Vivekananda talks to this very clearly. He mentioned this in the Parliament of Religions in 1893 in Chicago when he was invited to speak. He talks about the inherent goal of human life is to manifest the divinity that is in your soul. It doesn't happen overnight, right? And so there are four basic paths to do that. There is a path of bhakti or devotion, which basically involves prayer and chants and mantras. There is a path of jnana or knowledge, which basically means your ability to reason, to argue, to look at texts and treaties. There is the path of karma, which is selfless duty, and there is a Raja Yoga or the path of meditation. Now, I don't have the time or the bandwidth to sit and chant hymns all day, and I have a horrible voice, so I think God would run and hide in some cave. So that's not going to happen. As far as Gyan goes, I think I am much too ignorant at this point in my life to say that I have doing much worthwhile. I will try to read, but my callings lie right now in taking care of funny puppets with my child, I think. And then there is meditation again, I don't think I'm that focused yet. So for me, the path of karma becomes the easiest and probably the most practical thing. So in my daily life,
2: it fits this time of your life.
1: It fits this time of my life. It fits this lifestyle that we all, most of us live in. You know, it is not very hard to follow that path in my daily walk and feel my faith, whether it's in my own family or outside, to be able to do that. So, you know, the gentleman who takes care of our yard, if he's thirsty, I should feel it within me to give him a bottle of Gatorade without thinking twice. Otherwise, I have, again, not seen that divinity in him that is the same as me, mm-hmm. no matter what his denomination is, no matter where he's from.
2: You mentioned in the article that you had a daughter recently. Of course, now she's nearly five.
1: She's
2: actually here with us.
1: Yes,
2: she's just as cute as a button.
1: She is a good girl.
2: And quite precocious. And remarkably quiet.
1: Yes. She's a doll. You wouldn't even know she's here in the studio.
2: But you said at the end, they quoted you at the end of the article mm-hmm. saying, if I have created and leave behind me one good person, mm-hmm. I've certainly done a good work.
1: Yes, I would maintain that till the last day.
2: Yes.
1: There's a quote that is often attributed, I think, to Longfellow or I forget who, but something about to leave the earth a greener patch and one redeemed social condition. Do you know which one I'm talking about?
2: Yes.
1: But that's what it is. I mean, if I feel that I have raised her to be a truly good global citizen, in that she's able to feel for another human being, she's able to make decisions, and most importantly, live the consequences of her decisions, then I would have replaced myself with a better human being, I think. You know, and that's the least I can do to the world. God, you know, we do enough damage to this earth anyway, so.
2: I'd like to ask something that I'm sure must be a bit personal.
1: Go ahead.
2: When we first talked, you said, mm-hmm. we'll need to actually do the interview when I'm back from India because mm-hmm. my father's not doing well.
1: Yes,
2: I'm going to visit.
1: Yes.
2: Well, as it turned out,
1: He passed away.
2: Mm-hmm. But you were there.
1: I was there, not when he passed, mm-hmm. but I was able to go within a week as I was planning to go
2: anyway. And be with the family.
1: I was able to be with my mom and my brother. So this month has been very interesting for me in terms of validating many things of my own faith. And again, I think because my faith holds me strong, and that I believe that the soul goes to a higher place, and that my father is not in his mortal body. And as it hurts, like, I don't want to use the word, you know, it hurts that bad. But I know he is happy where he is. Mm. And when my heart hurts, my mind is able to calm it down with that reasoning. So it was wonderful to be there with my mom and my brother and my sister-in-law. And recently my father-in-law is also very ill. My husband was in India for a week. He just got back on Sunday. Mm. He's under an end-of-life hospice care at home. So we knew this was going to be the year that we're going to, you know, have to say goodbyes. But I hope and pray they have prepared us and they'll feel proud of the children they've left behind. Because a lot of people said this, that, you know, Preetha, you will never get over the grief, and it's going to plague you and haunt you. And I listened to them, and I think I was a little arrogant then when I said that, you know, then I'd be a hopeless daughter, because my father lived with adversities all his life. My mom has had many struggles. I have never heard them complain once. Mm. So if I cannot do this, then again, I'm not living my faith right. So while it'll hurt all my life, I think I will do what I need to do to keep myself going with a smile. Yeah.
2: Oh, it's interesting. I've had and spoken with a few other people who felt like in some ways those very important transitions, the birth of someone, the marriage of someone, the passing of someone, are those times maybe you feel the most alive.
1: Yes.
2: And connected to the reality of all of this.
1: Exactly so. I cannot agree with you more. And for me, her birth and her presence in my life, I feel is a blessing from God every day. And in some ways, I see God in her, because right now my karma is to be the best mom I can be to the best of my limited abilities. And that's where I see. With my dad's passing, this 1 month gave me a lot of understanding on the power of faith, mostly through my own mother. Mm. And if you talk about my pillars, apart from my spiritual godheads, she's my greatest pillar. Because, you know, this woman was a sole caregiver for my dad for 2 years, given his condition. Mm. And today, you know, she grieves, but she's not broken, you see. Mm. So, yeah, those are the times when you connect most. And when it comes to that difference between what people who believe in God feel and those who don't, which was another question that I absolutely thought was fascinating, are two things essentially. One is to be able to take these life-changing circumstances in the right perspective and make that connection between your head and heart and know where that clarity lies. And the other part is to feel insurmountable bliss at times for no reason. I think people who believe, I look at a sunset, and I mean, if you see me on Facebook, you probably block me, because I have like a million pictures of sunsets. And I know it's because of the refractive indices of light or whatever. But no, to me, that's God right there speaking to me with a beautiful rainbow or something.
2: I think it was Mark Twain that said, we lost more than we gained when we figured out what a rainbow is.
1: Oh, how beautiful.
2: Isn't that interesting?
1: That is beautiful.
2: So you live in a place where you are not surrounded by Hindu temples. Mm-mm. And physical manifestations of the religion of Hinduism.
1: Okay, go ahead.
2: I wonder, do you miss that? Or because it's not everywhere, do you hold to it more strongly?
1: Fantastic perspectives. Yes, the closest temple is the Spanish Fork Temple, and the one at the Ganesh Temple in South Jordan. So we visit those often. I have the shrine at home. And what I miss most, I think, are the temples that are dedicated to Swami Vivekananda and Sri Ramakrishna, which are back home. So every time I make a visit home, even if it's for a week, my mom insists we make a trip. And so I go offer my prayers. And the second thing I miss most is the festivals of India.
2: All throughout the year.
1: especially after fall. Parijat, my daughter's name, is named after a flower that is offered to Durga during her worship, which is usually in the September-October time frame. And then you have Diwali, which is the Festival of Lights. So yeah, I miss the physical manifestations of those a lot. But when I say those are the physical manifestations of Hinduism, yes. But if I were to go back to what I believe in terms of the physical manifestation of divinity, then it's all around me all the time. And I have found it so deeply in Utah, given the people inherently are so spiritual, so welcoming. You know, I've had missionaries come home and we've talked and I've made sure they get some drinks before they go and they've cried. And I'm like, well, your moms would want that. And that made me cry because, you know, I had her when I was 40. But, you know, had I had her earlier, I would have children their age.
2: Exactly.
1: So those manifestations are everywhere. And the older I'm getting, the more I realize that you just have to open your heart to grace and it's there.
2: Mm. You mentioned that your mother being sort of a source of light, wanting to be, you certainly feel to me like someone who projects that, who generously shares that with others.
1: My mother, you mean? Or
2: no, it's come through you, and now you do it too. Perhaps you just learned that naturally.
1: I would hope so. I mean, that would be, thank you. I take that as a very humbling compliment. Thank you.
2: Are there questions you have that you think, will I ever get an answer to this?
1: I don't think I'm smart enough. You know, we went to Denali a while ago in Alaska. And outside the visitor center, it had a quote, and it's still with me. It said, Denali gives you answers to questions you have not yet learned to ask. And it's still with me. I don't think I have learned to ask the right questions yet. But I will tell you, in the last month, and even before, as my dad was slowly regressing in his health, one question that I kept coming back to is, why him? You know, this man is probably an epitome of righteousness. He's done everything by the book. He has lived his life based on the ideals that I'm prattling on about. So has my mother. But why him? And where did he go wrong in his karma that he suffered so much? And that's when I talked to my mom, I spoke to some spiritual guides. They talk about past lives and the dues we pay before we are able to be united with the Brahman. Because that's the ultimate goal, is that you are united with the light. And usually it is...
2: And in that cycle of...
1: In that cycle of birth and death. Mm-hmm. And because your body perishes, your soul doesn't. And as you take on different life forms, your soul transcends. So those are some of the hard questions, and maybe my answers sound rote right now because that's what I've heard. I don't think I realize it to that extent. Maybe someday.
2: One more question.
1: Uh-huh.
2: You mentioned the importance of a spiritual leader, a guru or a swami.
1: Yes.
2: Why is that an important aspect?
1: There are differing thoughts on this, and I respect each and every perspective. To me personally, the guru becomes a conduit between you and the God or a God. For me, Swami Ranganathan, though, when I left India, I knew I was going to be here probably for the rest of my life. And I have been. It's been 19 years. When I left, one of the things he told me, he said, Preetha, it doesn't matter where you are in this world, carry India with you in your heart and you'll be home. And that's what I've done. I've always done that and I will continue to do that. So things like that, and when I read of him or I read his expositions of the Gita or his understanding of, you know, the things that I made notes on, a lot of it are his explanations. So I don't have a God to ask. I had a guru to ask. I can go back to his treatise and ask and find answers. So that's where I find help.
2: With the experience, the perspective, who's spent the time learning, who can see where you are.
1: Correct. And help you get, it's like a teacher. Why would we need a teacher in our life?
2: Or another parent.
1: Or another parent, exactly. A guru is a parent. You know, your mom, dad, and your guru. Yeah. Yeah, very true.
2: How do you feel you communicate with God, and how do you feel that God or the universe communicates with you?
1: We talk all the time. Their voices in my head. No, I think I communicate with God just like I'm communicating with you. When I had to say my goodbyes to my father, when I knew he was going to pass, I just sat in my shrine, I cried, and I told God, I looked at Sri Ramakrishna's face in this picture, and I said, take him. This is it. I mean, come on, enough already. You know, I cried and I said, how much longer are you going to do this to this man? You know he's done. You know he's not coming back. So it was very direct. I have never learned to ask God for much. You know, it's never been transactional for me. When I was little, my grandfather used to recite a mantra where he used to talk about asking for three things. It was wisdom of your head, devotion in your heart, and unwavering faith. These were the three things. It was wisdom, devotion, and faith. Till date, I've never been able to ask him and say, oh, make her well or help me get a better job, because I feel he knows what you want. Be careful what you wish for. So, yeah, that's how I communicate. As far as hearing back, the universe speaks to me all the time. I probably sound a little arrogant when I say this, but
2: no,
1: it does.
2: No, I don't think so. I think maybe your ears are open.
1: And one of my Zumba instructors says that. She says, Preetha, you have a recipient's heart. She actually used that word. So I hope so. I would pray for that. But I think the universe speaks to me in various ways, in the way I might open my eyes and see a beautiful flower, or the way my child is growing up.
2: Preetha Lal.
1: Yes.
2: Thank you for speaking with us in good faith.
1: Thank you. Thank you. I am so, so grateful. So grateful. Thank you, Steve.
2: That's our time for today. Thanks to Preetha Lal for sharing her time and her thoughts. To hear the full interview, including Preetha sharing favorite teachings from Sri Ramakrishna and Swami Vivekananda, and a panel discussion on the ideas presented in the interview, go to byuradio.org/ingoodfaith or subscribe to the podcast. 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I'm Stephen Cap Perry. I hope you join me again soon, right here, In Good Faith.

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7: BBC News with Govinda Gill. State media in China now say more than 80 people have been killed following a gas explosion in a coal mine in Shanxi province. Nine miners are still missing. They are said to be in a critical condition. Reporters at the scene say rescue efforts are ongoing. Almost 250 workers were underground at the time of the explosion. China's President Xi Jinping called for a thorough investigation to determine the cause of the accident. The Democratic Republic of Congo says Ebola cases have now been reported across several conflict-hit eastern provinces after the World Health Organization upgraded the risk assessment for the current outbreak to very high. The DRC said there were outbreaks in Itiru, North Kivu and South Kivu. More than 700 people have been exposed to the Ebola virus, with over 170 suspected deaths recorded. Yanti Shiripto, head of the Save the Children US, says the situation is still unclear.
8: The fragmented healthcare system that was left in the eastern DRC was testing for the Zaire strain of the Ebola virus, and they couldn't find it because they kept up coming negative. Finally, when tests were done in Kinshasa, they found this BVD strain, for which there are no vaccines yet. So there's constantly a game of playing catch-up now to understand exactly where the spread is the worst.
7: Police and the military in Bolivia will open humanitarian corridors through roadblocks set up by the anti-government protesters in the Western La Paz department on Saturday. The move is aimed at allowing ambulances and essential supplies to pass through. Demonstrators demanding the resignation of President Rodrigo Paz have disrupted roads across Bolivia for the past month. At a counter-protest in Santa Cruz, Civic Committee member Agustin Zambrana gave the government this warning.
9: The government has until Sunday to clear the roadblock. If not, we reserve the right to do it ourselves, to ensure our right to free movement.
7: The health ministry says at least four people have died because of emergency vehicles unable to get through. SpaceX has completed a 12th test flight of its next-generation Starship rocket, which NASA intends to use in future missions to the moon. The test comes ahead of a planned public offering of SpaceX. Joel Gunter reports.
10: 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On Friday evening, the latest iteration of the spacecraft blasted off from a new launch pad in South Texas, powered by 33 of the company's Raptor engines. Once in space, Starship opened its payload doors and deployed 20 dummy satellites before making re-entry and, just over an hour after launch, splashing down in a landing zone in the Indian Ocean.
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3: 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Stories bring us together, and we hope the stories on the show will spark memories and thoughts that you can share with the people you love. I'm your host, Sam Payne, and today we're bringing you a story from our friend Kim Whitecamp. Sometimes through trial and error, we learn things as children that will lay the foundations of who we become as adults. And in Kim's story, you'll see her learn lessons about making stuff and selling it, and about integrity while you do it. Kim was always scolded when she was young for talking too much. And you'll see a little of that, too. But we happen to think her passion and gift of gab has led to some pretty good storytelling. Here's Kim Whitecamp with a story called Potholders.
11: My dad grew up on a tobacco farm. And when his father passed away, he sold that farm and he bought a little chocolate box sized house that my mom had always dreamt of. And he bought an ARCO station. The thing is that my dad was always hardworking, honest, and giving. And that's not a bad thing, but it can sometimes ripple out in a way that may not be the most profitable. When he bought that ARCO station, people knew that my dad was a mechanical genius. And they would pop in with their cars. Buck would say, oh, I just got this truck from my son. I think there's a problem with the carburetor. And my dad would say, oh, Buck, let me just look at it. And then as he wiped his hands, he'd say, you don't owe me anything. Or if a woman pulled in to get some gas and we're going back to the bays where the bell would ring and my brothers would come out and wash the window and pump the gas, it was a lovely thing. My dad would walk out and go, you know, I heard some pinging in that engine. And he'd look in and see all these kids in the back of the station wagon. And so he'd tinker around a little bit and say, you know, here's your problem and I can cut you a deal. Or, hey, I fixed it already for you. It's done. It was just a small thing. You needed some more oil or whatever it was. And he'd look at those kids again and say, you know, you can pay me when you can. The thing is, those kind of cans don't feed a family of six. And so money was tight. I called my mom one day when I was coming home from Tennessee. And I said, Mom, were we kind of poor? And she goes, no, because we had enough. I lived my whole life until my mid-30s without realizing that we did not have a lot because we had enough. And so what that meant was that we didn't get stuff. My mom never got us anything at the store. She made a list throughout the week when she went to the store, and she never strayed from that list. She had a very tight budget. One time, I took the little pencil, and I wrote Ovaltine in between two different items, thinking maybe just because all of us kids are with her, she's in a hurry, she'll just accidentally grab it. When you are so desperate for sweets that you want like a cardboard tasting chocolate drink, that is a sign of where you're at as a child in your home, right? I'd be like, Mom, I pull on her dress. Mom, please, can I please just have a quarter to buy a small pack of blackjack gum? And she'd go, no, you're not going to get any money for candy. And I'd be like, Mom. You know, patience is what parents have when people are looking. She'd take a hold and she'd say, girl, I would kill you if I had the money to bury you. And don't think bad of her, because I pushed that woman like a pinball machine all the time. So we never got anything except at Christmas and at birthday. That was it. Well, a birthday was coming up for me, and I knew what I wanted. I wanted a potholder maker, and I got it. It was a red metal square, and it came with a long silver hook and then a bag of the ugliest colored loops you ever saw in your life. They were like green, white, black, yellow, red. No one had a kitchen those colors, and if they did, intervention was necessary. But I loved it. And every Saturday morning, the rule was the first kid out of bed got to pick the cartoons for the day. So I was always the first one up. I mean, even now, though I move a little slower, my brain is always on fire. I'd be the first kid up, and I would open the closet door really quiet because I shared a bedroom, and I would get my pot holder maker and the loops, and I would go downstairs and turn on the TV and turn it to the channel that had Johnny Quest and Tom and Jerry and the Bugs Bunny. Oh, man, back when it was violent, but just cuter than it is now. And I would sit cross-legged on the couch, and I would put the loops to my right and the loom on my lap, and I could take and pull. I got to the point where I could just pull those loops right across that loom without even looking at it. And then I would drop my hook in, and I could weave, and I'd hook up a loop, and I'd pull. And I truly could do it all without looking. I had made so many pot holders. And then when I was done, I would take, and you would braid the edge. And as you rounded second, third base on that loom, you had to move really quick because they'd start to pop up and you were going to lose it, right? And when you were done, you pulled that last loop and you had a pot holder. It was fascinating. I mean, how have times changed that we as children thought making pot holders was the best thing ever? And I remember one Saturday morning, I woke up and I went to the closet and I was the first one up. I listened, nobody's moving. I don't hear the TV downstairs. So I opened the closet door and I saw on the floor all kinds of pot holders that had been building up. I had given my mom so many, she couldn't shut her drawer. I'd given my grandma so many, and she had bought all these little magnetic hooks and put them on her fridge. So her whole fridge was covered in pot holders. It looked like a quilted refrigerator. She thought it was beautiful. So did I. And I stood there for a minute, and I'm like, why do you keep making these pot holders when you have so many? And then I remembered I heard something my mom tell my dad at breakfast. She said, Spike, with that new gas station, you need to have a marketing plan of how you're going to get customers. And then I thought, you know what? I can do this. You know, my dad had become an entrepreneur. I'd learned that word and I thought, I'm going to sell these pot holders. So I got my clothing, got those pot holders, went to the bathroom and quietly dressed. And then I went downstairs into the garage and shoved all of those pot holders into my basket. And I set out into the neighborhood. And I thought this should be relatively easy because I was surrounded by relatives. They're going to buy from me. And so I went to the first house, and it was my Aunt Joanne. I knocked on the door. She came to the door, still a little sleepy in her PJs. And she said, Kimmy, what are you doing? And I said, I'm selling pot holders. I had two in my hand. And she goes, what? I said, I'm selling pot holders. I said, I'm selling them for money. I said, 50 cents a piece. And she goes, why are you selling them? And I said, what do you mean? And she said, what's the money going to go towards? I said, me? And she said, I don't need any, and shut the door. I went back to my bike and put them in, and I'm like, well, okay, well, that didn't go like I expected. So I went to the next house. It was Terry and Chuck, my aunt and uncle. I knocked on the door, and they opened the door, and they were standing there together, and they're like, what are you doing? I said, I'm selling pot holders. And they said, what? I said, I'm selling pot holders. They said, did you make them for Pioneer Girls? We were too poor for Girl Scouts. They said, did you make them for Pioneer Girls? And I said, no. I said, I made them myself. I got a pot holder maker for my birthday. And I said, I have a whole bunch. I'm selling them for 50 cents a piece. And they said, well, what are you going to do with the money? They said, what are you saving for? I said, nothing. I said, I just want money. I never have money. My mom takes all the checks out of the birthday card. She says she's put in a savings account. I don't think she is. And they said, Kimmy, we don't really need any pot holders. And they shut the door. Well, that went on for two more houses. And I got on my bike, still my basket packed with pot holders. And I thought, what am I going to do? And as I rode around where we lived, very rural, all these houses were a little spread out, I thought to myself, you know, the problem is you don't have a marketing plan. You don't have a strategy. And I remembered the conversation I heard at the breakfast table with my mom and my dad. And I thought, I just need to come up with a plan. So I rode around for a while, and I created the perfect marketing plan. First, I told myself, get out of the neighborhood where they know you. So I went up Farm Drive Hill, turned right onto Locust Grove Road, took that corner, took that hill down that dipped deep. Oh, I love it when the bike vibrates and your hair is flowing. I made a left into that little tiny community. And I went to the first house that seemed welcoming. They had over 100 salt and pepper shakers collected in their front windows. They had pink flamingos, plastic squirrels riveted into rocks, and cement saints in the back. And I thought to myself, this is a very well-rounded human being. I pulled out two pot holders and I went up to the door and I knocked, and a lovely lady answered the door, and she was wiping her hands on a little tea towel, and she said, well, hello there. She said, what can I do for you? And I said, well, my name's Kimmy. And I said, I'm from down the road. And I said, I made pot holders and I'm selling them for 50 cents a piece. And she said, oh, let me see. And she examined my work and she said, these are lovely. She said, what are you going to do with the money? I was ready. I said, my mother's very sick. And I said, I just want money to buy her flowers. She said, you wait right here. She went into her house, came back with $1.25, a dollar bill and a quarter. She handed it to me and said, you are so sweet. And I said, oh, thank you. She said, I hope your mother feels better soon. I said, oh, so do I. We all do. I went to my basket, twisted that dollar, and put it on the inside weave of that basket and dropped the quarter into the bottom. I went to the next house. I knocked. I had four pot holders because I saw how well my marketing had worked. The lady came to the door and she said, what can I do for you? And I said, I made these pot holders myself and I'm selling them. I said, 50 cents a piece. She said, why are you selling them? I said, my mother. She said, oh, she said, that's precious. She's like, Hank, come out here. Hank came out. He dug in his pocket. He gave me every bit of change that he had in his pocket. They took those four pot holders. I dropped the change into my basket. By the fifth house, I had sold every pot holder. And my mother had an unexplainable rash all over her body. I went home and I parked the bike. I took the money out, shoved it in my jean pockets, took the dollars, hid them up under my shirt, held it tight so they wouldn't fall out. I went through the basement garage door, up the stairs, through that room where we always played, through the hall, past the kitchen as fast as I could. Everybody was up and busy and eating. My mom was cooking. I went into the bedroom, shut the door and locked it. My sister was not in there. And I spread that money out before me. I smelled my sweaty coin hands. I had never had so much money in my life. I counted it twice, took all the coins and put them between my mattress and my box spring. And then I took the dollar bills and put them underneath my pillow and tucked the end in so that my sister wouldn't get nosy. I opened the door, went down, and I ate my breakfast. And then I thought, I'm going to take a little time to read. I was feeling pretty leisurely that day. Had a hard day's work that morning. I slid down between the beds. There was a little bookcase, and I pulled out the Brothers Grimm book from Reader's Digest that I love to this day. And I was just reading and minding my business when I heard, Kimberly, come down here. It was my mother. Don't get ahead of me, lady. I went down into the den, the magical place where the paneling in the den matched the paneling on the Oldsmobile station wagon. And what I saw there was very interesting. My mom was not in her rocking chair. She was sitting in my dad's chair. And in the rocking chair and on the couch were some ladies that looked vaguely familiar. And my mother said, Kimmy. I looked at her. I had been staring at the little piles of pot holders in these women's laps. She said, these women who go to our church told me that you were up in Locust Grove selling pot holders. Is that true? I said, yes, ma'am. She said, well, they told me that you told them that you needed to sell them to get money to buy flowers. Is that true? And I said, yes, ma'am. And then she talked real slow, like I had lost all intelligence. She said, why would you tell them I was sick? Why would you do that? I looked down at my feet and I thought, this answer will determine the rest of my life. And so I leaned upon the wisdom of my father and what he would do when my mom talked to him like that. I looked at her and I said, I don't know. And she said, girl, I know you hid that money somewhere. You go to your bedroom and you get it and you bring it back here now. I was walking down the hallway and I thought, man, I got to give all that money back. And then I thought, oh, she's going to have enough money to bury me. I went to my bedroom and put the coinage on top of the bed, pulled out the dollar bills, and I scooped it up into my hands and cradled it. It's very interesting because, you know, not much time had passed before I had just been feeling so high on the fact that I had all that money, and now here I stood holding it not much later, and it felt very dirty. And that is when I realized what it felt like to be a politician. I took the money down and my mom made me give the ladies each their money back. She made me apologize. We told them they could keep the pot holders. They handed them back to me with lips pressed firm, shaking their head. No, you know, false advertising. So there I stood with a handful of pot holders. And my mom said, are there more? I said, yes, ma'am. She said, put those in your bedroom and meet me down in the car. I went down to the car with the remaining money and we drove into Locust Grove. She made me point out the houses where I felt the rest of the people lived because, man, I didn't even know those ladies went to our church. It's like, I hope I get it right. And I did. And when we were all done and all the money was gone and I had another lap full of pot holders because nobody wanted them, I thought, you know, just take your punishment. My mom was consistent and fair. And so you just took your punishment. And so I sat there staring at that Oldsmobile logo on the glove box, trying not to make any kind of face that could be misinterpreted as disrespect. And I waited. My mom was not one of those moms who said, wait till your father comes home. My friend Kim Snyder, who lived on the other side of the house, that's what her mom always did. And it was awesome because by the time her dad got home, he was tired. She had fizzled down. She never got in trouble. My mom executed immediately. She was judge, jury, and executioner, and she whistled while she did it. She had no problem taking control of the disciplinary behavior in the house. And so I thought, here it comes. And the whole way home, I kept waiting. Nothing. We pulled into the driveway, and she turned the car off and dropped the keys in her lap, and I was like, here it comes. Nothing. Finally, I looked over at her, and she looked at me, and she said, Kimmy, this goes against everything your father believes in. Honest. Hardworking, giving. You know, usually I handle these things, but I think this time your daddy needs to handle it. My dad's name is Spike. And I am not stressed. That is truth. And I was like, no way, not dad. My dad was a big guy with large hands, grease under the fingernails, nicks and cuts from working in engines. He was a tough guy. And I thought, I do not want to deal with him. And as I went into the house, I was walking behind my mom. And when we went through the kitchen, there were casseroles on the counter from women in the neighborhood who'd heard my mom was dying. Hope welled up in me, and I thought, free food. She's not going to have to cook for 4 days. And I said, Mom, see? Look, you're not going to have to cook. And she said, go to your room. So I went to my room, shut the door, and I sat on the bed. And I had to wait for my father to come home. Now, when I sat there, I did some serious thinking. You may think that I was nervous because of a physical punishment or a groundation. That is not even the issue. I was nervous and upset because I loved my dad. There's two kind of parenting. Put the fear in them, and when you're gone, they're going to do what they want. Or make them love you so much and respect you that you don't want to break their heart. And that's what I knew I was going to do. I knew that I was going to break my dad's heart, and I was just dreading it. Ticking off my mom, I did that every day. That was no big deal. But not my dad. I heard the car pull in. I heard him shut the door to the basement as he walked into the house. I heard low murmuring and mumbling as my mom said, you know what your daughter did today? And then the handle on the door turned and my dad walked in. I didn't even have to look up. The smell of grease and Old Spice preceded him everywhere he went. I kept my head down as he sat on top of my bed, and I went down at least an inch with the weight of him. His hands rested on his knees. He was wearing that deep, dark teal blue mechanics pants and shirt tucked in, buttoned up with the white and red oval that said Spike. And I waited. Nothing. Finally, I couldn't take it anymore, and I looked up at him, and he was looking at me. And in his eyes, for the first and last time in my life, I saw the twinkle of disappointment and amusement in the same place. And he said, "Kimmy, your mother told me what you did today." I said, "Yeah." And he said, "Honey, if you can't sell it honestly, then it's not worth selling." And he leaned forward, kissed me on the forehead, and left. I thought, well, he's going to come back, I'm sure. He did not. I was not called to dinner, so I didn't eat. For the next few days, my mom and dad didn't look at me or talk to me. I think they learned that on Wild Kingdom, sponsored by Mutual of Omaha. When one of the herd misbehaves, create a circle and keep them out till they learn their lesson and they can re-entry the herd. I mean, they just wouldn't look at me. They wouldn't talk to me. It was the worst thing in the world. I'm a talker. Talk, talk, talk, talk, talk, talk. They wouldn't respond. They wouldn't look at me. Nothing. Nothing at all. That went on for a week. And then they came back to life and they welcomed me back. And that was my punishment. And did it stick? There is not one thing that I will put my hand to or my name on that I am not 100% sure about. A lesson pushed deep into me by the silent wisdom of my family. Now, I'm still selling those pint holders. I brought some with me. They're $4.50. My dog needs surgery.
12: Kim Whitecamp with her story, Pot Holders. Now, listening to this story reminds me of all the things

to our neighbors. Once, we found a bunch of interesting-looking rocks and got out our box of magic markers and drew faces on the rocks and then put a rock in each of the spaces in an empty egg carton, and then we tried to sell the rocks. Once we asked a guy in the neighborhood if we could clean up a bunch of sheets of corrugated metal on his property. We'd do it for free, we said. Our real plan was to take them to the recyclers and get some cash for them. We weren't too discriminating about the types of metal we might take to get recycled. The recycler, as it turns out, was. As you can imagine, there was mixed interest in our money-making ventures. Grandma Smith's flowers didn't sell so well, especially after sitting out in the hot sun for a couple of blocks. And an egg carton full of decorated rocks? Not many bites, as you can imagine. But were we learning things? Like crazy, we learned to work with other people on projects. We had to plan and conference and talk confidently to adults and even do math to figure out things like overhead and profits and losses. And, well, maybe those things don't seem like a big deal now, but it's partly because we taught it to ourselves then. As it turns out, we begin to make our grown-up lives long before we ever get there. Also, it should be said, there was a certain year when my mom got, for her birthday, a rock decorated with a face in magic marker. In fact, she got two, one from me and one from my brother. Well, that's where Kim's story took me. Where did the story take you? And who will you

0: It's a pleasure to share with you another great story from another great teller on the Appleseed today. Tim Lowry creates all kinds of zany characters in his stories, like in this story, The Wide Mouth Frog. It's another tale about learning lessons while you're young that can serve you later on if you can manage to survive them. This is a story you may know, a lot of people do, and Tim's take on it is a kick. Here's Tim Lowry with The Wide Mouth Frog.
1: Once upon a time, there was a wide mouth frog, and the wide mouth frog sat up on a lily pad, ate flies all day. He'd never been to school, not even kindergarten. He didn't know very much. One day, he decided to hop off of his lily pad and hop into the water and swim over to the bank, and he'd climb up on the big dirt road and hop around the world and see what he could see. So away he went, hopped and plopped and hopped and plopped and hopped and plopped till he stopped. Right there on the side of the road, behind a barbed wire fence, was the strangest thing he'd ever seen. It had four big legs, black and white blotches all over it, two big horns poking out the front, big long tail hanging off the back, and when he spoke to it, it said, "Mmm." "Good morning, Mrs. Cow," said the wide mouth frog. The cow said good morning. He'd never talked to a real-life cow before, so he decided to ask her a question. "What do you feed your babies?" Cow thought for a minute, and then she said, "Well, I feed my babies milk." "Oh, that's nice," said the wide mouth frog. "Thank you very much." And he hopped away. Hopped and plopped, and hopped and plopped, and hopped and plopped, till he stopped. Right there on the other side of the road behind a split rail fence was another strange-looking thing. It had four legs, but it wasn't a cow. Short brown hair all over it, long hair hanging down its neck, and a ponytail drooping off the back. "Good morning, Mrs. Horse. I am the wide mouth frog," the horse said good morning. He'd never talked to a real-life horse either. Had to ask her the same question. "What do you feed your babies?" Horse thought for a second, and she said, "Well, I feed my babies hay." "Oh, that's nice," said the wide mouth frog. "Thank you very much." And he hopped away. Hopped and plopped and hopped and plopped.

0: plop, till he stopped. Right there in the middle of the road, there was a bump, with a head and two legs sticking out the front of the bump, and a tail and two legs sticking out the back of the bump. And it moved very, very slow. "Good morning, Mrs. Turtle. I am the wide mouth for wug," the turtle said good morning. He'd never stopped long enough to talk to a turtle. Perfect time to ask his question. "What do you feed your babies?" Turtle thought for a minute. Actually, turtles are kind of slow, so she thought for 2 minutes. And finally, she said, "Well, I feed my babies worms."
1: "Ew."
0: "Oh, that's nice," said the wide mouth for wug. "Thank you very much." And he hopped away. Hopped and plopped and hopped and plopped and hopped and plopped till he stopped. He stopped at the river. And laying on the riverbank was this big, long, green, humpity-bumpity thing. It had 4 short, stubby legs, long, pointy tail, and hundreds of snaggle-aggly teeth. "Good morning, Mrs. Alligator. I am the wide mouth for wug," the alligator said good morning. He never stopped to talk to a real-life gator, had to ask his question, "What do you feed your babies?" The alligator smiled a big, toothy grin, and she said, "I feed my babies wide mouth frogs."
1: "Oh, that's nice. Thank you very much."
0: And that was the end of that.
2: That was Tim Lowry with the wide mouth frog. Has your curiosity ever landed you in hot water? Did you ever make a childhood mistake that taught you an important lesson? Did you ever try to sell stuff to your neighbors? I bet there are stories there. We want to thank Kim Whitecamp and Tim Lowry for sharing with us on the Appleseed today. You've listened to their stories. Now it's time to share some of your own.
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5: 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These are stories about real people with real needs who experience real miracles. And while the podcast is called Christmas Jars, it's great to hear these stories all year round. Here's Jason Wright, host of the Christmas Jars podcast, with a story about Siska and David Woodson and how their town, each other, and God supported them through a tough time.
6: And she looked at me and she goes, do you want me to tell you the truth or do you want me to give you a little bit better news? I said, hit me with the truth. She goes, you're going to be paralyzed the rest of your life.
7: Hi, friends. It's Jason Wright. In 2005, I wrote a little novel called Christmas Jars. The book was about a very simple tradition of a family taking a glass jar, filling it with spare change all year long, and then giving that jar away anonymously to someone in need. Over the years, I have heard thousands of stories of people around the world who have given and received Christmas jars in real life. These are stories of real everyday people with real needs who experience real miracles. So thankful to have David and Siska Woodson on the show today. How are you both?
8: Great. How about you? Thank you for letting us be on your show.
6: I am doing awesome. In all God's glory. It's been beautiful.
7: We'll be talking in a minute about a phone call in a day that changed the course of your lives forever. But before that, I would love for our audience today to just get a little sense of who you are as a family and maybe what life was like before that phone call.
6: I would say our life was actually easy life, you know? We were two adults, both had good jobs. I worked for the town of Vienna as a mechanic, and she was a senior staff accountant. We just had a typical life.
8: We met in 2012 and we got married in 2016, and then we moved here to the town of Strasbourg in 2017.
7: So, David, you were living in Strasbourg and commuting into Northern Virginia every day, that's right?
8: Yeah, 75 miles one way.
7: So, David, you're making this drive back and forth, up and down the interstate every single day until something happened that changed your life. Talk to us about that day.
6: I was just heading to work like a normal day, you know. I was almost at work, and when I was going down 123, a guy just cut over. He hit the front quarter fender of my car. I didn't even see him, and I hit the Jersey wall. My car flipped, and my neck got pinned in between the steering wheel and the windshield, and it broke my neck. And I just remember being in a car, and I just started immediately praying. I'm like, God, please, please, I need to get back to my wife. I need to get back to my wife. Please, please, please. You know, I didn't realize I was in the car for like over 45 minutes or over an hour. They came and flipped the car over. They had to cut me out. And they pulled me out. And then when I was laying out on the asphalt, the fire department guy was like, you all right? I was like, yeah, I'm all right. Let me get up. And went to go get up and nothing moved. And then I just remember being rushed over to Fairfax County Hospital. I remember specifically the lady looking at me, and I guess they got done diagnosing me and figuring it out. And then she looked at me and she goes, do you want me to tell you the truth or do you want me to give you a little bit better news? I said, hit me with the truth. She goes, you're going to be paralyzed the rest of your life.
8: You know, when I got the phone call that morning, I was dead asleep. When I woke up, I had like maybe 15 missed calls. And I was like, who is this calling me? As I was trying to call his brother, a phone call came from his boss. They said, hey, they've got a really bad car accident. We've been trying to reach you. So the first thing in my mind is like, is he alive? You know, because I've gotten all these phone calls. So I was rushing, trying to get the dogs, trying to get information and everything. And the hospital called and said, oh, we're taking your husband to the ICU, but we don't know the extent of his injury yet, but he's alive. It's life-threatening, but he's alive. I was on 66, because mind you, it takes about an hour and a half or an hour 15 minutes. And then the nurse called me again, said, I am so sorry, we're going to take him into the ICU. You can't come in because it was COVID. I was begging them on the phone. I said, my husband just got an accident with a life-threatening injury. Why won't you let me in? I just got to calm myself down and I prayed that I'm just grateful he's alive.
6: I remember being in the hospital for 8 days there, and probably the worst time of my life because I couldn't move, and I had a big, huge beard then, and it was so itchy because they weren't, you know, didn't have a shower or anything. It was terrible. And then they had like this neck brace on me, and it had the hair in my face the whole time. And finally, I remember being in there, and it was like they had like some students in there. I said, can you please shave my face? And she goes, we're not supposed to. I was like, please, I'm begging you to shave my face. I'm tired of all this being in there. And she came out, and she came back in with a little razor thing. She cut me all down and shaved my beard completely off. And it was the it was one of the best things that happened to me there. And then from there, my wife fought really hard to get me into it's called the Shepherd Center. It's over in Atlanta, Georgia. It's one of the best rehabs on the East Coast.
8: We didn't have money to transport him to Shepherd, but God is good. Like, God is good, and he always come at the right moment when we need it the most.
6: That's,
8: you know,
6: so true.
8: And in a way that we don't expect it. So several people recommended me a private jet that I can call, and they all like between $20,000-$30,000. We don't have that. We didn't have that. So I called Shepherd, and I was just stumbling on the phone with them saying that, please, I need somebody to help me to transport my husband to Shepherd. So finally they said, we will transport him and we will just work with your insurance. Whatever they pay, we'll take it. And that's just like miracle to me.
6: Our story in Shepherd Center was amazing too. They wouldn't let my wife in, and I was really going downhill, not doing very well emotionally and everything. And then we had people in our community wrote letters to the Shepherd Center just saying, hey, they need their family.
8: We fought for 2 weeks for them to let me in. That was God's grace as well. I think, was I the first one?
6: You were the first, I was the person first one they allowed that back allowed in the Shepherd Center. In. I'll tell you of one of my stories. It's a God story. I was in the Shepherd Center having a hard night. I mean, couldn't sleep, was just total panicked out and everything. And this lady came in, and I looked at her and I said, can you pray for me? And she got down on the side of the bed and prayed. And I mean, she prayed hard. Probably 45 minutes on the side of my bed. And literally, something came over me. It was just like a peace after she got done praying. And I fell asleep like a baby that night. And I woke up the next morning, and the counselor lady was in there. And she goes, hey, good news. They're going to let your wife in.
7: David, you cannot imagine, I'm guessing, navigating this without her, can you?
6: That is 100% the truth. I couldn't imagine doing this without my wife.
8: I am so grateful with the community as well, and friends and family behind us.
6: Yeah, that's one thing. We Stralsburg is a town that really sticks together, and that's one thing I love about Stralsburg.
8: People in town here has been very supportive with trying to rally behind us. we did a fundraiser for Dave here, and we were able, at that fundraiser, we were able to raise some money. However, within a year, it was gone. We were like short to pay our caregiver for that week. And I know that his social security disability check and my check is not going to come till the week after. So we prayed about it. And that night, I was just doing his night routine, and I heard a knock on the door. I opened the door. There was a plastic hanging on the doorknob. It was a mason jar and a book. I just opened it, and Dave was there, and there's this big mason jar with coins and some change and just money. But there's no writing, no note or anything, you know? So I was like, who is this from? Me, I wanted to know who it is so I can thank, but nobody ever said anything. So I guess that's just God's way of saying, just accept it and not have to know who it is from. But when we start counting, it was like $250-something, right, Dave? It was
6: somewhere
8: like $250-some dollars. And that was just enough to help us to cover that caregiving cost that week. So at the time, we were just so, so grateful. And we feel like that's just God's miracle.
6: Just to know that people out there thinking of you mm-hmm. without even caring for the reaction of it, you know, this person did it just out of the kindness of their heart without wanting no repercussion back. And doing that is just, that's God's work and just beautiful, you know. I'm hoping that one day I can return the favor to someone else. We're trying to this year. We've been doing a little mason jar and putting quarters and dollars in it and whatever we can in every week. So we're hoping that we can bless someone and find the right person for it and just know that they need it, you know.
7: David, I would love to know how you're doing now. Let's talk about the present, David Woodson, and how things are for you.
6: I'm doing really well. I'm still trying to find a new career path. It's a little struggle with the disability people. Like, you know, I've got my license back, but
8: that took a long time.
6: It put me through the ringer trying to get it back. You know, I won my council position. I had the second most votes of everyone in town. I'm very thankful for all the people that voted for me, and I'm a real advocate of the disability community, you know. Me and my buddy Kent have gotten ramps built onto people's houses and worked with other organizations helping people. And honest truth, just my presence in town has changed the perspective of a lot of people.
8: It just gives us a sense of purpose, you know, and him being in the council member for the town, he's so passionate about the town, and I'm grateful that he have a seat there at the council so he can voice his opinion and his knowledge that he had from working for the town of Vienna.
6: If you just go out every day and you try to look to help someone or just help your community, and that could be going around town with a trash bag picking up trash, you know. Don't look for someone else to do it. Just go out and do it.
7: I love that. I hope people are listening to that invitation, and I hope that they'll take this challenge from you today, even today, whenever you're listening to this episode of this podcast. I hope every single person will go out and be that one for someone. Siska and David, I could talk to you all day long. I'm just so inspired by you both.
8: Thank you, Jason, for listening to us.
6: Yes, it was beautiful to tell our story to you guys, and just know it's God's story.
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5: That was Jason Wright with the Christmas Jars episode, All God's Glory. You can also check out the Christmas Jars movie streaming on BYU TV. We're so glad to have you with us for an hour of storytelling, and we're going to finish up today with a story by New York storyteller Heather Forrest. Heather tells her own brand of musical folk tales that she creates with her voice and her guitar. Today she's sharing a French folk tale called Drake's Tale. Here's Heather.
15: Once upon a time in France there lived a wicked king who often made promises and promptly forgot them. Once he borrowed money from a rich duck named Drake's Tail. With much pomp and ceremony, the king promised to pay back the loan. Rarely good to his word, however, the king considered the money his own. Drake's Tail was infuriated when the king did not return the money. He paced in his parlor and muttered, "A good king should always keep his word. I am going to the palace this afternoon and demand my money back." Drake's Tail set off down the road, singing, "I want my money back, I want it today. Donnez-moi de l'argent, s'il vous plaît." As he marched along to his tune, Drake's Tail came upon his friend, Fox. "Bonjour, comment allez-vous?" "Good day, how are you?" asked Fox. Drake's Tail replied, "I am quite upset. I am going to visit the king to tell him he must keep his word and repay his debt to me." Fox said, "Oh, the king is wicked. He may not be pleased with your demand." "Can I come too? Perhaps there's something I can do. One can never have enough friends." Drake's Tail replied, "Then jump into my magic gizzard." Drake's Tail had the unusual ability to shrink anything to a size that would fit in his throat. Fox shrank until he was the size of a barley seed, and into Drake's Tail's throat he went. Drake's Tail continued singing down the road. "I want my money back, I want it today. Donnez-moi de l'argent, s'il vous plaît." Farther along, Drake's Tail met his friends, Ladder and River. "Where are you going in such a rush?" they asked. Drake's Tail replied, "I am going to the palace of the wicked king to demand my money back." Ladder and River said, "Can we come too? Perhaps there's something we can do. One can never have enough friends." "I agree," said Drake's Tail. "Jump into my magic gizzard." Ladder became the size of a grain of rice. River was as small as a drop. And into Drake's Tail's throat they went. Drake's Tail continued along, singing, "I want my money back, I want it today. Donnez-moi de l'argent, s'il vous plaît." Drake's Tail met one last friend, Wasp. "Can I come too?" asked Wasp. "Perhaps there is something I could do for you." And soon, Wasp was riding along, the size of a millet seed, in Drake's Tail's magic throat. At long last, Drake's Tail arrived at the palace and knocked loudly on the door.

0: Me back. The king was in the throne room when he heard Drakestail's voice. He called for the guards and said,
1: throw that duck in the chicken house.
0: The guards threw Drakestail into the chicken house. When the chickens saw a duck in their midst, they charged at him and started pecking. Drakestail called for the aid of his friend, Fox.
2: Fox, fox, be a friend indeed. Fox, fox, I am in need. Aidez-moi, aidez-moi, aidez-moi, please help me.
0: In a blink, Fox jumped out of Drakestail's gizzard and chased away the chickens. Drakestail went back to the gate.
2: Donnez-moi de l'argent. Donnez-moi de l'argent.
0: The wicked king heard Drakestail again. He called to the guards.
1: Throw that duck into a deep, dry well.
2: Cast to the bottom of the well. Drakestail called for the aid of his friend, Ladder.
0: Ladder leaped out of the magic gizzard, and up out of the well Drakestail climbed. Angrier than ever, Drakestail went back to the gate.
2: Donnez-moi de l'argent. Donnez-moi de l'argent.
0: The wicked king told the guards,
1: throw him in the royal furnace.
0: And they did.
2: As the flames licked at his feathers, Drakestail called for the aid of his friend, River. River, river, be a friend indeed. River, river, I am in need. Aidez-moi, aidez-moi, aidez-moi, please help me.
0: River washed the fire out, and Drakestail went back to the gate.
2: Give me my money back. Give me my money back.
0: The king couldn't believe his ears.
1: Still alive? Bring that duck to me.
0: Now, the king was a huge man. He put Drakestail on the royal chair and sat on him. The king flattened Drakestail until Drakestail gasped for breath. Just then, the duck remembered one last friend. He called for the aid of Wasp.
2: Wasp, wasp, be a friend indeed. Wasp, wasp, I am in need.
0: Wasp came out of Drakestail's magic gizzard and chased the wicked king off the royal throne, through the palace door, down the road, and across the countryside. And for all I know, that wicked man is still running. Meanwhile, Drakestail sat up on the throne and fluffed his feathers. He decided to take the throne for himself.

0: That was Drake's Tale, sung and told by Heather Forrest. 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
10: BBC News with Govinda Gill. State media in China now say more than 90 people have been killed following a gas explosion in a coal mine in Shanxi province. Nine miners are still missing. Stephen McDonald reports from Beijing.
11: When a large explosion hit the Liu Shenyu coal mine, 247 workers were on duty underground. Following the mass casualties which followed, China's leader Xi Jinping has called for no effort to be spared to treat the injured and search for survivors. The cause of what appears to have been a gas explosion has not yet been revealed. In the early 2000s, China's coal mining industry experienced deadly accidents routinely, but in recent years, safety standards have been tightened. However, according to state media, this latest incident has already led to the detention of officials operating the Liu Shenyu mine.
10: The Democratic Republic of the Congo says Ebola cases have now been reported across several conflict-hit eastern provinces after the World Health Organization upgraded the risk assessment for the current outbreak to very high. More than 700 people have been exposed to the Ebola virus, with over 170 suspected deaths recorded. From Nairobi, here's Richard Kagoe.
12: There are several measures that the Congolese authorities have enforced, including the banning of funerals, gatherings, because of the risk of possible transmission. They've also increased surveillance, especially at points of entry. And also at the same time, they have increased community engagement in terms of just increasing public education about the outbreak itself and how the local populations can be able to protect against contracting the virus. But that, of course, is a huge challenge, especially for medical workers who are trying to contain the outbreak in eastern Congo, where people have been fleeing armed conflict.
10: Police and the military in Bolivia will open humanitarian corridors through roadblocks set up by protesters in the Western La Paz department on Saturday. Demonstrators are demanding the resignation of President Rodrigo Paz. Clitzia Sala reports.
13: Bolivia's president came to power only 6 months ago on a pledge to rein in soaring inflation and fuel shortages. But labor unions say he failed to fulfill his promises. Protests calling for wage increases started at the beginning of the month, growing into a countrywide revolt. Farmers, miners, transport workers and teachers then joined forces to blockade roads throughout Bolivia. This has caused shortages of food, medicine and fuel in several regions.
10: A 69-year-old woman with terminal cancer in Uruguay has become the first person in the country to die by euthanasia. Uruguay was the first country in Latin America to legalize assisted dying through a proper lawmaking process in October. World News from the BBC.
14: Do you want to learn how to manipulate your parents?
15: Oh, that's a great...
14: And they and the kids perk up?
15: Yeah.
14: Yes. Do you want to be able to do whatever you want to do, whenever you want to do it?
15: Oh, yeah.
14: And they're like, yes. And I said, this is a secret. Don't let them know. And they're like, oh, yeah. Okay, I'm going to do it.
6: Welcome to The Lisa Show, where we take a good look at life. Hey, you guys, this is Lisa. And on today's episode, we're talking about youth or youths with Kirby Hayborn, and came across this social media comment from Marianne that kind of had to do with this. She said that when she's talking about her body with her kids, with youths, she focuses on its capabilities and not the appearance of her body. And I just thought that was such a great idea. So thanks for commenting. And if you'd like more resources related to body image, we actually did a whole season on it here at The Lisa Show. 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Let's get into the episode. Okay, so here's something I've been thinking about lately. Once upon a time, I taught junior and senior high school, everything from 7th to 11th grade. It was wild. And I had grand ideas at the time, in my early 20s, of taking my love of the English language and the written word and being like Michelle Pfeiffer in Dangerous Minds and really changing minds and lives. Unlike Michelle's character in that 90s classic movie, I didn't teach in an inner city and I didn't change anyone's lives. Well, you know, dramatically anyway. I diagrammed sentences and read poetry to suburban kids in Springville, Utah. Oh, and I taught them the Schoolhouse Grammar Rock song, Conjunction, Junction, What's Your Function? You know, hooking up words and phrases and clauses. I know you know it. Okay, but I learned a lot working with teenagers in a short amount of time. That was the first time I had worked with youths. Yeah, I'm going to be calling them youths throughout this episode, mostly because kids doesn't feel right and baby adults, I'm told, is patronizing. Well, I hate to admit it now because none of this surprises me now, but back then in my early 20s, I was surprised that most of my students didn't care about their grades, like not at all. I quickly figured out that I needed to be a couple steps ahead of them in every case and show no weakness. If I stopped to say, and look for a piece of paper or a lesson plan, it was over. I'd lost their attention. I found, like most adults, that they love to talk about themselves and their point of view. So I learned to get their attention by explaining why this piece of information, like writing a persuasive essay or a compare and contrast paper, might be useful to them now or in the future. But I was surprised, shocked really, that most of them didn't have a lot of experience writing anything. So my goal was to get them to learn habits that were easy but effective. My favorite one was free writing. It's just writing whatever comes to your mind, your pen or pencil never leaving the page. You just write without worrying about punctuation or what you're going to write. If you don't know what to write, you write, I don't know what to write, or anything. No one would read it, not even me, unless you wanted me to read it. There is no wrong way to do free writing, except if you don't write. So at the beginning of the class, I'd have them free write, first for 2 minutes, then up to 10. They resisted, they complained, but I kept thinking and saying, you can write whatever you want, and that's it. You guys, this is easy.
15: So one day, one of my more reluctant students, the tall, skinny youth who sat in the back and wore a Tool t-shirt, you know, he seemed offended that I knew the band that he idolized and seemed outraged when I suggested free writing about his favorite band. Well, he was, especially on this day, particularly bent on turning my easy assignment into a clash of wills. My will to get him to express himself, or at least practice, and his will to perform for his audience of classmates and not write. So after going back and forth with, this really isn't difficult, write anything, and, oh, really? Anything? And the tone when he said it did give me pause. I thought, obscenities, intent to perform a crime or confessions of a crime? Do I have to report that? And I doubled down and insisted, anything. 5 minutes later, after he happily and loudly wrote the entire time, and I was just going to go on to the next part of my lesson, he interrupted, Mrs. Clark, don't you want to check out to see what I wrote? I knew it was a trap, but I rocked right into it. Sure, only if you want me to. He was so pleased with himself. For as long as I live, I won't forget how pleased he was with himself. So I took the notebook, and it had pages and pages and pages written. Blah, blah, blah, blah, blah, in your face, Mrs. Clark. Blah, blah, blah, blah, blah, here I go. Blah, blah, blah, blah, blah, blah, blah, blah. I looked straight in his eyes and I said, well done. You did the assignment perfectly. I took the wind out of his sails, and I, for a brief second, thought I had won. I had remained calm, you know, after all. He did technically finish the assignment. That was free writing. But I had this uneasy feeling that I had no idea would become a very familiar feeling to me in the coming years, that even though I did what I set out to do, it didn't have the kind of effect or impact I had imagined it would. It did not meet my meaningful expectations. Sure, I may know the band of the shirt you're wearing, but you do not care. Or more significantly, I may want to give you the tools to express yourself more fully to the world, but you may also not care. What I've unfortunately repeated throughout my life and didn't intend is that my love and passion and intent to help use in any way what I want for my own kids, use I teach and look over at church, in the neighborhood, in my extended family, doesn't always translate to what they need. I reason that because I love so much and my intent is so good that that will somehow make up for the delivery or result, and that's just not always true. I've been thinking about the role of intent and desire to do good when working with youths, most notably the two youths I still have left in my home to raise. I still find a disconnect between what I'm trying to do and what is actually done, you know? So I do what I always do when I'm thinking about something a lot. I ask one of my friends for advice. I brought in the big guns for this one, folks. Kirby Hayborn is here. Now, many of you probably know Kirby as an actor, musician, comedian, and host of the show Making Good on BYU TV. Kirby's the nicest guy you'll ever meet. I mean, he even bakes bread in his spare time, like really good bread, like sun-dried tomato and feta bread. But if I'm being honest here, I don't just admire Kirby. I'm really jealous of the fact that Kirby and his wife and kids all sing and play music together on a regular basis, like the Partridge Family, but with less polyester.
14: We try to gather around the piano and sing every Sunday.
15: Okay, so I have to tell you that this has always been my dream of a family band. Like, I joke about it all the time because it is really, like, in the middle of my heart.
14: Yes.
15: I want it so bad. And my kids have all taken lessons. They all, like, lots of different music lessons, and they will not play together. They will not give me the joy of the family band, which is my dream. They have said repeatedly, quote, You want it too much.
14: You're too desperate, Mom.
15: A little bit.
14: Just tone it down and maybe we will.
16: So anyway, so I see your family and I think one time I was at your house and I like recorded some of it and I showed my older kids and I showed everybody. I'm like, look what this family does. And they were like, oh, you think you're going to guilt us into that? Sorry. And I was like, no, but look how beautiful it is.
14: Yeah, it's like, so sweet.
16: Don't you want this too?
14: And they will.
16: Maybe.
14: Yeah, just don't want it so much. Tone it down.
16: How do I relegate
14: yourself to
16: Shaker?
14: How do I
16: get them to think it's their idea?
14: I know, you got to incept them. That's the whole thing that I've learned with children.
16: Have you seen Inception? Oh, Inception.
14: Yeah, incept people to make them think that it's their idea. It's just like, oh, that's cool. What a cool idea you had.
15: Okay, first note to self. Incept my children so I can finally get my family band. Got it. But you should also know that Kirby isn't just a dad of musical kids. He also happens to be the leader of a church congregation. He's the bishop of an LDS ward with many youths, as in enough to populate a cruise ship. The most important thing, though, is that he loves it. He loves working with youth, and they love him. He's clearly got something figured out here, so I sat down with him and asked him his best advice for working with teenagers.
14: I think it's getting out of the way. Sometimes we think that we are the gatekeepers of all knowledge, and when you let a young person solve their own problem, it kind of goes along with the inception idea that they already have the solution. And I believe that all young people are good at heart and they want to do good and they want to be kind to other people. It's just all these pressures from social media and high school. High school hasn't changed since we went or since when our parents went. There's still the cliques and the struggles. And I've learned that it's taking the time to be one-on-one. That when you look for their strengths and you listen, you lift them and you love them, all three of those are L's.
16: They really are.
14: Yeah.
16: Live, laugh, love.
14: Yeah.
16: Listen, lift.
14: Lift and love.
16: Love.
14: Listen. Yeah.
16: Yeah.
14: Then they rise up to the occasion. And it's such a beautiful thing sitting across from somebody that comes in not feeling like they're worth anything. And then getting them to talk about their strengths. It's getting them to believe in themselves. And it's just really so easy. You listen to them, you grab onto something, and
16: that's
14: when
16: so
14: you validate what they feel, validate what they've said, and you add some more encouragement to that, they come up to that.
15: Kirby is hitting on an idea here that is foundational for comedians, so let me explain. It's a little rule of thumb for improv called yes and. It's where you take what someone else says on stage and you build on it. You don't contradict it or question it, you just run with it. And in doing so, it makes everyone on stage look good and helps the whole improv group gain momentum. And that's what Kirby's talking about here with the use. He's saying we should use the same yes and technique when speaking with teens. For example, let's say your teen is mad at you and is letting you have it. A yes and moment might sound something like, yes, it's frustrating, and I'm betting that makes it hard to talk to me right now. Or maybe your teen is overwhelmed with homework. One response could be, yes, you have a lot to do today. And when you're done, you'll feel so good and can spend time with your friends. We all know please and thank you are magic words, but the positivity and affirmation behind yes and may be just as magical. And it makes sense, right? I mean, who doesn't love feeling validated or feeling like someone really gets you or knowing there's a way forward? That's what yes and conversations can do.
16: You're listening to The Lisa Show. We'll be right back.
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15: Kirby does a lot of yes-anding with his youth, and it pays off.
14: I've told my kids that in my own family, in not just in improv, but in life, people love a yes-ander. To take it to the improv metaphor, the scene becomes better. The love is stronger because you can trust each other. When you're lifted up on stage, you rise to the occasion. When someone throws you an easy softball, underhanded pitch on stage, and you know you can knock it out, your confidence is there, and you just step up and you shine. And that's, I think, the main thing is you listen to them, you yes and, by lifting them, and then you just genuinely love them. A lot of kids feel like they need to be more, that they're not enough. Mm-hmm. And so then they go into this place of isolation and they feel alone. And they think they're the only person that's ever felt that. And I like getting vulnerable with them and saying that I've been in that chair too and felt vulnerable and sad and scared and alone. So let's figure this out together. That's one thing I do tell the youth when they come in. I'll say, do you know what? Your parents are just afraid of life as you are right now.
15: Do you really tell them that?
14: I do.
15: I think that is such a great service.
14: And I tell them, I say, do you want to learn how to manipulate your parents?
15: Oh, that's a great...
14: And the kids perk up.
15: Yeah.
14: Yes. Do you want to be able to do whatever you want to do whenever you want to do it?
15: Oh, yeah.
14: And they're like, yes. And I said, this is a secret. Don't let them know. The more you talk to them about everything... Mm-hmm. The more they're going to let you have freedom.
15: It's so true.
14: And if you grab the vacuum one day and just vacuum something, their minds are going to be blown. You're going to have like an 11 o'clock curfew instead of a 10:30.
15: Seriously.
14: And they're like, oh yeah, okay, I'm going to do it. So I ask the youth when I meet with them again, how's it going manipulating your parents? And so when you make it like that, they think, oh yeah, oh, it's going great.
15: I love that because it's just transparent.
14: It is.
15: You're saying like, it is so easy to crack the code.
14: So easy.
15: Let me give you the handbook.
14: Your mom
15: this
14: just
15: is what
14: wants
15: your parents
14: you
15: want. She just wants you to talk. She wants an 8-second hug.
14: Yes.
15: And hey, how was your day? And then like that's the basic.
14: I've told, there's been a young youth that came in and I said, they talked about how hard it is to communicate with their parents. And I said, is it like when they say, how was your day at school? You just get so angry.
15: Yeah.
14: Yes, that's exactly it. And I go, do you know what? How you can manipulate your mom is always have something. Come
15: just
14: home, know that you're going to come through that door and you can just show her by having one thing that you can say that happened today, and then she'll stop talking. So if she says, so how's your day? And you have an answer, then you can go to the fridge, get your Sunny D and then go up to your room.
15: Or the purple stuff,
14: or
15: whatever. Pick up what you're dropping.
14: Yeah. So they do that and then they just have that one specific thing and then the mom is blown away.
15: I think that is such gold because you're teaching them how to communicate and you're setting them up for better relationships with their boss, with coworkers, with their spouse, with their own children, with friends. You just like, it's like a good manners kind of of thing of like, this
14: Brooke
15: is the
14: Romney.
15: Bid. Yes.
14: Yeah.
15: Yeah. This is the bid they're asking. You can just return it with one thing.
14: One thing.
15: That's it.
14: It'll
15: You're
14: go
15: done.
14: So, yeah.
15: Instead of saying no, all the time.
14: I don't want to. Which sometimes I feel that way when I come home.
15: We all do.
14: Because you go through even a beautiful spiritual experience or something hard that you've achieved, and you experience it with other people, and then you come home, and sometimes it's hard to relive it.
15: Yeah.
14: Kids that come home from serving a mission for their church, people say, "So, how is your mission?" And like,
15: you don't even know.
14: Do you have 2 years for me to tell you?
15: Yeah.
14: Like, where do you start?
15: Yeah.
14: And just have one thing to say. Oh, I loved this about it. Yeah.
15: School was great, we had a test, I think I did okay.
14: Yeah. And I said, you don't even need to do school, like the school work. Tell what you did at lunch or like what you did in between classes.
15: Oh, yeah.
14: That's it. Yeah.
15: This is good information. Have you ever had a moment, though, where you were like, oh, this is difficult. I'm having a hard time connecting with this kid. I'm having a hard time knowing what to say. What do?
14: You just step back and listen and say,
15: really?
14: When you want to talk, I want to listen, and I love you. I'm your biggest fan. And you genuinely feel that. Yeah, there are a couple that don't want to open up, and it's because they've gone through such hard things, divorce or loss of a parent. And when they're ready, they're ready. So the more that they feel at ease around you, that you're not desperate, then they'll want to have that family band.
15: I think I'm going to start calling Kirby's ideas here the 3 L's to working with youths. Listen, lift, love. Well, it's the 3 L's and inception, really, but they work. And they work because when we listen and lift and love, what we are also doing is reminding our youth that they are worthy of our time and effort and investment. They matter, and they'll feel that. Now, it would be nice to think that 3 words are all it takes to successfully parent and lead and interact with youth. I think we all know better than that. But Kirby said something that rings true to me. We don't have all the answers, but there are people that do. And if we really want to help our youths, we'll connect them with the people who know more than we do.
14: You're limited with your knowledge. So if you can point them to a mentor, or in this case, to God, who's limitless, they're going to find better answers than what my world is limited by the lid that I carry around. You know, I only have so much knowledge about stuff. Like a kid comes in that is into gaming. I don't know anything about video games but there could be another youth that does. And so you connect them. You get out of the way.
15: Oh, I like that.
14: Yeah.
15: Like you're facilitating it and just sort of teaching skills instead of being the end all be all.
14: And I think that's important too for adults too. Mm-hmm. In a congregation, there are adults who want to be mentors, who want to be needed. And so when you can find and connect those two, everybody feels unified.
15: Oh, it's so true. Has like working with youth who are not your own kids changed the way that you see your kids?
14: That's a good question. It's so important. I don't care what meeting I have, what phone call, if one of my kids is talking to me or my spouse, that's the most important thing right then, because it's fleeting and it'll be gone.
15: Yeah.
14: And so I'm trying to soak it up more. So I think being exposed with these youth and hearing their struggles and concerns, it has amped up the intensity.

0: And I don't want to be the one to let go first. I will stay in that hug until you let go. With the show, this last season that we did, that I learned how to jujitsu fight with kids with disabilities, and it was so beautiful. And it's Brazilian jujitsu, and this man is a Brazilian jujitsu famous martial artist, whatever, big UFC champion, but he has a heart of gold. And he taught me that you hug putting your head over the person's left shoulder so that your hearts touch, so it's heart to heart. So I find moments like that to say, oh, I learned this, that if we hug this way, then our hearts are touching. Oh, that's great, Dad.
1: Isn't that interesting?
0: Can you feel my heartbeat? Can you feel it? Stay until you can feel it.
1: That's so cute.
0: Yeah.
1: It's just that hope that they know. I don't know. I just want my kids to know that kind of love that I have for them.
0: Yeah.
1: That even though I make it weird, it's not weird.
0: It's not weird.
1: And one thing that I tell them, because Inception, is no one tried harder. Do you know what I mean? Like, I know that I've made mistakes.
0: Yeah.
1: And you can tell your therapist all about it.
0: Yes,
1: and
0: sure.
1: And like 100%. Like, yeah. I'm not trying to say I did it perfectly.
0: No, I agree.
1: And go off into the world. But I tried real, real hard.
0: I love that.
1: And that's what
0: nobody
1: I tell them.
0: Nobody tried harder than
1: nobody
0: your dad.
1: Nobody tried hard. Yeah. Yeah. Like, we tried. We made lots of mistakes, but like, we were in it. It wasn't like we were like, oh, we don't care. I mean, whatever. You kids just go off and do your own thing. We're like, we ain't trying so hard.
0: I love it because you learn with each kid.
1: To my oldest, I'm like, I'm sorry you had to be the first pancake.
0: Yeah.
1: But he's like, and then I hate it because he'll be like, well, you know, what are you going to do? not like, oh, no, you guys were great.
0: You were so great.
1: It was like, yeah, I mean, I have some notes, but, you know, you tried hard, so.
0: And I'm like, I have some notes.
1: Fair. Well, everybody's got a lot of notes until they have kids.
0: Yeah, that's true.
1: And then those notes get just kind of pushed to the side.
0: That is one thing we're looking forward to. And we keep on letting our kids know we will be amazing grandparents.
1: Oh, yeah.
0: Just so you know, you guys can leave the country. We will watch them. We'll take care of them. We'll follow your rules.
1: Totally.
0: For sure.
1: But ish.
0: Yeah.
1: I mean.
0: Yeah. We'll correct some things. Yeah.
1: Like, I will give them gum. My mom's always slipping my kids gum. And I would get so mad when they were little. I'm like, that gum's getting in her hair and in my carpet. And she's like, what? I'm the grandma. And I would get so mad. And now I'm like, yeah, I'm going to give them gum.
0: We're going to tell them, too. We tried really hard.
1: You know what I'm going to say? Your parents are trying. Go easy on them. That's what I'm going to tell them. Folks, parenting and working with the youths isn't for the faint of heart. We're going to screw up. We're going to say the wrong thing. And we're going to keep a lot of counselors in business. But we're also going to keep trying. And while there is no rule book here and no one has all the answers, I think Kirby's advice is the perfect place to start. First, listen to our youth. Whether they're in your home or in your community, don't dismiss them out of hand just because they are 12 to 18 and might be driving you crazy. Then lift them up. Find out what matters to them. Yes, and their statements. Remind them with your words that they aren't alone in this. And then love them. Love them by showing interest in their lives. Love them with high fives and fist bumps and hugs. Then love them by getting out of the way. Connect them instead with friends, mentors, and with God. All people who can do things that you can't. And then watch what our youth can do when they know we have confidence in them. Now, I know this may not be the cure-all for every tense interaction with teens. I mean, to be honest, I know plenty of kids, including my own, who would die inside if you tried to hug them at all, much less for 8 seconds. Just depends on the time of the day, right? But that's the beauty of working life through with friends. We take their wisdom and apply what we can, where we can, how we can. I really wish I could redo that scene with the young man in the tulle t-shirt in the back of my English class. We had a lot to give each other, but it was going to take more than a battle of wills to get there. If I could go back, I would take Kirby's advice and start with some yes-anding. Yes, tulle shirt guy. I know writing isn't always comfortable and that thinking up something to fill a page can be a hassle. but then I could lift him by telling him about the strengths I saw in his last assignment and that he was just more than a student. He was a cool person with good ideas. I don't know how that scenario

0: would have played out, but I do know one thing for sure. Tool shirt guy and I would have gotten something out of our class period together. He would know that I cared about him and saw the good in him. And I would know that I'd done my best to listen, lift, and love a kid who really needed it. I'm so grateful for Kirby Hayborn, who was willing to make my day a little brighter with his wit and wisdom. And it reminds me just how much we can learn from one another, and that life is always better with a friend. 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We'll be right back.
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1: Welcome to the Council of Moms, where we figure it all out and answer all of your questions. Just kidding. Someday I hope to be able to say the Council of Moms does that. No, the Council of Moms is a safe place where we're able to find validation, help, support, camaraderie, a real sense of purpose, and a realignment, I think, with no judgment, because moms get judged enough. We have enough of that. I want this to be the counter, the antidote for that. Yeah, yeah, exactly. Because I have found in my own parenting moments, and especially the most crucial ones, it's been fellow moms who are a little bit younger, older, different demographic, different in any way, that have helped me the most. And so that's what we hope that the Council of Moms does for you. We are on YouTube. We're also have a social media presence on Instagram and Facebook, and we want you to join the conversation. So if there's something on this particular Council of Moms that you want to contribute to, leave a comment. And we read every comment on the Lisa Show, and we'll respond. So I'm really excited about this Council of Moms, because we're tackling a big topic that I think we dance around and that we don't really address directly. So we're going to do that today. But before we do, I'm Lisa Valentine Clark. I'm the mom of five. I have what I call five baby adults. They think they're all grown up and they're just babies. They're not quite. Well, maybe my oldest. Well, you know, I don't know. If my kids saw this, they'd be like, excuse me, I pay my bills, pardon? But I'm like, do you? No, just kidding.
2: Could you do that thing again?
1: But have you paid your dues? Little baby adults are so cute. I love my kids. I always like say it's like I'm the ringleader of a big band of weirdos, and I love them. And I'm at the stage of parenting where I feel like it's such a gift if they want to spend time with me, like, and I, because I'm just obsessed with them. So that's the stage of parenting that I'm in, which is kind of a weird stage to be in. But we also have other members in the Council of Moms. Here today we have
3: Carrie Ann Rhodes, and I am a mom of two, and I'm an older mom. So I had my kids at 40, close to 40, and they are 12 and 10. So we're in the middle of the best time right now. Like, I think I'm going to look back at these ages and think, when I think of my kids young, like, this is where we're at. So we're having a lot of fun, and we're hitting puberty. So
1: congratulations.
3: It's like we're on the roller coaster and we're going to start ratcheting up the hill.
2: You're in it to win it.
3: It's the good times right now.
1: Also with us,
4: Allison Dayton, and I have three children who are grown-ups, and a grandbaby now, which
1: is so lucky. Heaven,
4: and I can't get enough of her, all of the squishy things, and I think it's because I miss those young ages, 20-something, 25, 28 years on, and here we are, but they're great, and they're trying to figure out adulting, and it's hard,
1: yeah,
4: and I'm glad that they check in just to see if we have any advice for them once in a while.
1: Right.
3: That's nice.
4: I'm grateful that they'll do that.
3: Yeah.
4: So
5: I'm a mama bear.
1: Yep.
5: And I have three fab cubs and they're grown girls and they're in their 30s. And I'm Momo as well. I have a little guy named Louie. And last week I had Rowan. She's a week old. Oh. And Sam is arriving in 3 weeks.
1: Wow.
5: So I'm going to have a little Oreo set with the little girl in the middle and the two guys on the outside.
1: Yay. So cute.
5: Yeah. And I'm in the phase of parenting where I just said this to my daughter's about to give birth. I said, I don't know what to tell you, except you seem so ready. And the fact that I don't know what to tell you or have anything to say is the best thing I could ever say.
1: Yeah.
5: So that's where I'm at.
1: That's so great. Well, thanks for being here. I alluded to very mysteriously that our question is something that is just sort of hard to talk about. I don't know how often we talk about, and it's this. It's a little how-to. How do I help my kids develop a relationship with God and religion? And it's kind of a big question, because it's help them, right? Like, that's such a personal thing, but how do I help them do it? And I think maybe I can start things off. And typically, I think it was like, well, this is what we do. This is who we are. This is the family. Like, we're Protestants, or we're Catholics, or, you know, we're Jewish, we're Mormon, we're all these different things. That's just the family that you grow up with. And so then you just sort of take it for granted, or just as part of your heritage. You have family stories, certainly. But I think now it's a lot more transparent. People know that they have choices with that. And if you are a spiritual person, and I am, and I'm a religious person as well, I want my kids to have that. I see such great like value in it, and I want them to. And I want to help them in that, because forcing it is like, it's just... It doesn't work.
4: Yeah.
1: And second of all, it's like it goes against my religion. Yeah. So to force them. So how do I help them do that? I'd love to know what your experience has been like so far.
3: I for me, it's been a lot like what you've said. It's been, well, this is my husband and I share the same faith. And so kind of the things that they did growing up and the things that I did growing up kind of meshed really well. Like, that was something we didn't have to hash out as we were dating or considering marriage. That was kind of an easy thing to start with. But we do the things that kind of promote the values we're trying to instill. So we're a family that we go to church on Sundays. That's part of, you know, our religious habit, if you will, but are part of our religious ritual. And, you know, as you grow up, you talk to your kids about, a lot of it comes from like behavior, right? Mm-hmm. You're instilling your values through behavior starting in preschool, of like, share, don't hit, be kind, that kind of thing. But I had an experience 2 years ago where my son, we were having a conversation I don't even remember what the conversation was, but it must have had something to do with religion.
1: Okay.
3: And he was talking and he goes, well, I mean, we're not that religious. So, and I think I had an out of body experience. I fainted. And then when I came to, I was like, what?
1: Are you kidding me?
3: And it really got me thinking, yeah. Why does he think we're not that religious? Like, it really gave me pause as a mom. And in my mind, I think I said out loud to him, like, wait a minute. Like, we go to church on Sunday. We pray as a family together. Like, what do you think religion is? Like, did he think that we like needed to be wearing robes and living an aesthetic life? He just, I think my shock kind of shocked him into like, well, I mean, you know, he backpedaled a little bit, but that really gave me pause as a mom of like, oh my goodness, am I doing what I think I'm doing as a mom, or do I need to step it up?
4: Yeah.
3: I don't know if that's ever happened with your kids, that you had a moment of pause.
1: Has it changed the way that you parent them?
3: A little bit. We've been
1: a little bit. We like to do this, son, and now we're going to do this religious act.
4: Right now.
2: On the calendar, it says religion today.
1: Religious day.
4: I remember those days, but I'm in a different part of life.
1: Yeah.
4: And I have kids and spouses who aren't participating in church, and then I have a gay son and work with a lot of gay LGBTQ families, and it's much more complicated, that relationship between like God and religion and the child.
1: Yes.
4: And they're trying to navigate new ways of finding like being in that space.
1: Yeah.
4: And I think if we try and make it like you have to do it this way, it doesn't work. So I spent a lot of time just talking about their relationship, like no middlemen, no nothing, like your relationship. And some kids don't even like calling, like using the word God or the name God at some of them, you know, but some sort of higher power that is outside of you.
1: So I'm curious, like what kind of questions do you ask your kid or talk about?
4: Well, I mean, I try and talk about like the relationship. Where's your relationship with God? Like, my children are all okay with the term God. And I think they have a very, like, from our religious tradition, they have a very specific idea of what that is. How is your relationship? Are you taking this to the Lord? Because really, it's just between the two of them, right? Like, as parents, and when they get older, they don't want you in that. They don't want you in any other business. Mm-hmm. And especially not that, because we're, like, kind of the old school religious people, and they're in this new world. So we really just talk about their relationship with God and if they're feeling that like connection and if they're able to go to this source for strength outside of everything that's going on.
1: I like that.
4: And
1: just
4: if it can
1: preserving
4: be peaceful,
1: that relationship.
4: Yeah.
3: I mean, that's a goal even with younger kids.
4: Right.
3: I just want them to feel that there's something else beyond our own family where they are loved and valued.
4: And that they have purpose and meaning and that I think it's very protective to think that, you know, I'm here for a reason and I've got this divine guidance. And I wish I would have been better at just that straight connection when they were little.
1: I know. So I wish I would have talked about that more. I think I did, but I'm so tired. I think I forgot.
4: I know.
1: No, but really, like, I can't. I'm like, I did, didn't I?
4: I know.
1: Or because I have five kids too. I'm like, I know I said this.
4: I'm pretty
1: but
4: sure.
1: Which one was it too?
3: Definitely the first one.
1: You know. And like you, I really resonate with that. Like we pray, we go to church, we participate. My whole thing is like, we participate.
4: Mm-hmm.
1: We show up, you know, to help. Yes. It's not just about us. Like, especially like in a religious community, my push has been, as you're figuring out your faith, it's still okay to go. You don't have to like pledge allegiance before you walk in anywhere. You can be figuring out whatever and still be part of a community.
4: Yeah. Mm-hmm.
1: There's
4: and
1: value.
4: Take,
1: like you,
4: take
1: can, you can decide and take the good.
4: Take
1: too.
4: The good. And if there's
1: I know
4: other
1: that stuff, doesn't resonate with everyone and that some people find that off-putting, but not everyone does.
4: No.
1: And I just want to present them with options.
4: Yeah, and it gives them the personal freedom. Because I think if they think, I have to take this whole thing and swallow, you know, this whole thing, which some of it I don't like, I just think it's impossible.
5: They won't. You can't swallow the whole thing.
4: No.
5: You have to digest it. Right?
4: And they might be wiser than we were. Because maybe, I think I swallowed whole. Like, I was like, oh, the whole thing, yes. But now I'm like, oh, what about this? I'm doing the work that the kids are doing now, which I think is
5: that's interesting.
4: Good. Yeah.
1: To have those discussions, you have to be able to go through them.
4: Yeah.
1: Yeah.
3: Well, I'm sitting over here like in like stunned silence because how did I grow up? You know, I grew up going to Catholic church, but my parents never once stepped foot in church. So I took myself to church from the time I was, you know, 5 years old until I was 16 when I said, can I stop going now? Because no one else is going.
5: Bless your heart.
3: Did you go through CCD and like
5: catechism? Yeah, I did all
3: that
5: stuff. I did everything. And what came out of it for me is I have a strong faith and love of a higher benevolent presence in my life that has just stayed with me.
1: Yeah.
5: And I married somebody who started out being an atheist because he never had religion in his life. And I'm like, well, okay, how does this all fit? Now we're going to have kids. What are we going to tell them? So we kind of went the spiritual path. And I didn't really know how it was affecting my kids. I knew that they always were around like some incense and some loving chanting music. And before we went to Disneyland, before we took off, I always said a prayer before I went on the road. And then I said a prayer when we got there. And they're like, oh, mom and her prayers. And I'm like, learn the prayers and say them with me or we're not going to Disneyland. You know,
1: okay.
5: So it's like, sit on your hands and everyone say the prayer, you know. So, but what was really like hilarious in a way is my daughter, I think she was in middle school or something. She had to fill out a paper. Like, you know, they ask you to do those worksheets.
1: Oh, yeah.
5: Like, what is your religion?
1: Yeah.
5: And she was like, and she looked at my older brother was there, Tom, and she goes, Uncle Tomba, what is my religion? He goes, you're a Hindu Christian. And she goes, oh, okay. I go, you're a Hindu Christian. What does that mean? You know? So it's just been, a thing without a label that really fits.
1: Right.
5: But I know for a fact my kids, even though it's not overt, They have the most loving hearts, my girls.
1: Well, isn't that what we want?
3: Yeah, achieved. There you go.
5: Check.
3: Goal achieved.
5: Yeah.
1: Yeah, I love that.
5: Yeah.
1: For me, I want my kids. I think isn't it interesting how this goes immediately to a conversation of like what our motives are, right? Mm. Like it isn't about control or we have to be the same or have the same moral worldview. For me, I want my children to have comfort and peace and power in a way that I can't give them. That that for me, I know has come from God, right? And has because I don't know what they're going to face in their lives. but I know that it will be unexpected.
3: Right.
1: I just think if you have a relationship with God, you're going to be okay. You know, yeah. Like if you, you know, I feel that and I've expressed that. So for me, I think that if I can remember my motivation, then it helps to like quiet my fears of, well, why aren't they doing this or that?
3: Right.
1: Or, I don't know.
3: You let go of how it looks after a while and you just sort of...
1: And how it feels.
3: And how, yeah, how it feels. And yeah. Then it just sort of shows up. And, you know, I was telling you that I have my kids write me every year a list of things they learn from me. So I can kind of see, you know, what's on the...
4: What a cool
3: what's,
4: idea.
3: What's on the list.
1: Because I love this idea that she has, because it's not just like, I want you to know these things, but it's like... No, what have you learned? What have you taken?
4: It might be totally different.
1: We teach unintentionally.
3: And I actually aggregated them about a few weeks ago. I had almost 100 things they learned. I sent them off to the girls to make sure that they had learned those things, and they said yes, yes, yes on the text. But I looked at them and I'd say probably 3/4 of them were unintentional. Like I,
1: really?
3: They somehow imbibed it. It wasn't like I sat down and had a book that
1: No, but that's
3: read.
1: So
3: but as far as, you know, the spirit goes, they wrote things like, don't look behind your head, stay in the present day. And I really taught them that, you know, I did do that. I'm like, hey, you're always taken care of in the moment. Like there's always an answer in the moment. And I think that was my way of saying there's a power greater than you.
1: Yeah.
3: There's and force, just stay awake and see what the clues are around you, and you'll be taken care of. So I think they were those kinds of lessons that came out. Not so much the scripture of Mo,
1: right.
3: But, you know.
4: I love that idea.
1: Just
4: have it written down.
1: Yeah, have it written
4: what
1: down.
4: What a cool thing.
6: And I think other people would find that list kind of fascinated at what your grown children.
3: Yeah. Yeah. I have a bunch of them with me from the first time I wrote. It's a practice we do every year in our family. I try to do it on Mother's Day.
4: And that's really cool. Okay, is there anything scary on there? You're like, oh, sorry.
3: No, and moms often say, oh, I don't want to ask. I'm, your kids love you. You love your kids.
1: Yeah.
3: They're not going to go out of their way to say something bad. They might yell at you in some on fight. But no,
1: yeah,
3: when they have
1: true.
3: To sit down and it's nonverbal communication, mm-hmm. and they're just going to really have to reflect and write. My daughter said it really showed her over the years all the lists that she's written, that she saw her values being formed as a woman as she was getting older.
6: Hmm. So she could see, like she recognized.
3: Yes.
6: Like the growth. I think that's such a great idea.
1: Yeah. It's such a great way to come together as a parent and as a child where the communication is clear.
4: Yeah.
1: These are the things that we can agree on.
3: Mm-hmm.
1: And I think that's a great place to start from too. I think that inherent in the question, like how do you bring your kids or teach them to have a relationship or encourage them to have a relationship with God? Inherent in that question is what is that connection that we have? Because my whole purpose as a mom is seen through the lens of a daughter of God. Mm-hmm. It really is that I have a responsibility. And I really feel like being a woman of faith helps me to be a better mom because it's forcing me to be a better person. I'm thinking about it. I'm not just like, well, I hope. No, like it's something that I take very seriously. And so I want to make sure that that's communicated to my kids, right?
3: Yeah.
1: That it's not this like anxiety and I want to control you and I'm anxious for your soul or your welfare.
3: Well,
1: and instead I want it to be, I love you so much that this is affecting the way that we are as a family and that you belong 100% and that God intended for us to be in a family together.
3: Yeah. Mm-hmm.
1: I think that changes the way that kids see. Those are the messages that I want them to see from like my faith of you have been loved for eternity. You were loved before you came to this earth. You will be loved. And you don't have to do anything to qualify for that. And that you always belong in our family. And that God loves you in an infinite way that like I can't even express, but I'm trying to learn. I think that's a different way to talk about religion and faith than
6: to teach your kids that you're not... You as their parent, you're not the ultimate authority on life or their life.
3: Yeah.
6: That if
1: or truth or goodness,
6: right? If they know though that you seek from other sources, that you're trying to be better or learn more, I think that's a good life lesson.
1: I hope that's the thing that they would write on the paper.
3: Well, no, it's mirroring, right? When they just watch what you do, and I finally reached a point. Well, I don't think I ever got to the point. I just was never self-conscious about my love for
5: for God, for spirit. I was never self-conscious about it.
6: Yeah.
5: I'm like, we're praying, we're doing this, we're going here, we're going to meditate, we're going to take a walk.
1: Why can't you fully express what you think?
5: Who created the trees? Do you think they just grew from, you know, God created the trees? You know, like whatever, they would kind of make fun of me. I'm like, I don't care what you think. And now I, you know, I believe I can say this. My kids love me and they accept me for who I am. And they like that I'm an open person. You know,
1: oh, I love that.
5: Because if you get self-conscious about anything, whether it's your looks or, you know, whatever, you know, your faith, the kids pick up on that.
4: They do.
5: And if you feel
6: it
5: like
6: it stops being fun,
5: you know, like your point of view is so beautiful that, you know,
1: I just hope that's the message I'm giving, you know.
5: Well, your kids are happy, right? You have a happy.
1: I think so.
4: Day to day.
1: Day to day.
4: Day to day. They're great. Yeah. I know. That's how day-to-day. It gets.
5: They're all locked in the car. They're good.
1: Yeah, they're fine.
4: You know, I wonder, like, you were talking about your daughter's feedback. Like, that's got to be an important part of this, too, right? Like, what do your kids believe, especially when they get older and they have their own sense of what God is or what God isn't to them? Like, talking to them, asking a lot of questions of them.
1: Yeah.
4: Because I think we spend a lot of time trying to, like, you like what I'm doing, right? Isn't it good?
1: Aren't I awesome?
4: Isn't it the best?
1: Isn't this great?
4: But like with God, like what do you think?
1: Yeah.
4: Like,
5: yes.
4: Like heavenly parents or this, whatever they would call it. Like I think asking kids, sometimes I think as moms, we don't ask enough.
1: Yeah, I think that's a good point.
4: And that's kind of the switch from younger kids to older kids is like, oh, now they're driving the bus and you're just trying to figure out what's going on.
1: Yeah.
4: Instead of like, you're
1: taking them. Well, and they kind of guess and check too as they get older, right? Yeah. Like they're trying to say, is it okay for me to say what I really think? Because this is what I really think. And I remember one time one of my kids was basically being like, I'm not interested in your religion. But I love you and I don't want to hurt your feelings. So I don't know if you want to have this conversation. Hmm. That was the subtext. Yeah. They would never, you know, it wasn't that clear. But I knew them well enough that I was like, okay, so here's the subtext. And that becomes then an opportunity for connection, right? It's an opportunity to be like, I want to have a real relationship. So I'm interested in what you think.
4: Yeah.
1: And I hope then that we can have an adult relationship. I think I did say this explicitly. I said, I want to be able to be like, oh, I learned this thing in the scriptures, or I've been really struggling with this and I've thought about this and this came to mind or whatever. I want to be able to talk about my spiritual life like openly and like you were saying, Mo, like not filter it.
4: Yeah.
1: I want to have a real relationship so that we can go back and forth and not be like, well, I can't say that because they don't. You know what I mean?
4: They don't believe the same
1: way. They don't believe the same way. I would like
6: to
1: know back and forth, right?
6: Yeah.
1: Yeah. Not in a manipulative way.
6: Right.
1: But honestly, like, I just want to share this.
5: Did you ever have a conversation with your kids, you know, and at a certain age, right? They're more self-conscious about who they're growing up, you know, how they're growing up and what their friends are doing.
1: Oh, yeah.
5: Did that ever come into play?
1: Oh, yeah, absolutely. And I think, I mean, I live in an area where everybody's at least familiar with the major religion, right? I grew up in Nebraska where I was a religious minority, my family of origin, and knew lots of people, you know. And so I think I actually had it easier because everybody was a different religion or no religion, and it wasn't really that big of a deal when I came to be that age and stuff. And so I've had to learn as a mom to be like, oh, yeah, there is added pressure when you live in an area where everybody's the same or has that kind of
4: same
1: expectation religious-wise. And so I tell my kids, I don't know what that's like because I have the opposite. Yeah. I don't know, you know.
6: We've had to be explicit about that. Like,
1: really?
6: We love to travel with our kids, and so we've needed to be explicit about we may be the majority like in this little area that we live in, but let's talk about the world. And you know, we visited countries that have been non-Christian or countries that have another like state religion, and I'm a teacher of architecture and design, so going to like other churches and shrines and temples is like my jam. And so that's been an opportunity then to talk to my kids about, oh, well, you know, we don't have the corner on, you know, this idea this idea of love. Like here are the ways that we're all the same. And that's been beneficial to you know, I want them to have my values, but like without the pressure, there are other things that exist in this world.
1: Yeah.
4: Well, and like when you understand other people's religions, don't you think it makes your own stronger?
1: Yeah,
4: like you see
1: I do,
4: these little
1: actually.
4: Bits in the other and how people are in pure devotion in this religion or in this religion. And I think it strengthens my own mm-hmm. beliefs in my own system,
1: yeah.
4: my own religious beliefs.
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11: I'm Julie Rose. Life feels heavy for a lot of us right now. The news is overwhelming. Conversations are risky. 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
11: But I don't want to give up on connection. 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
14: We don't have to change our mind. We don't have to compromise. We're trying to construct a bridge to the next conversation.
11: And we're exploring tough topics with nuance and an open mind.
15: What we have is not a politician's problem. We have an incentives problem. And we can't expect different results unless and until we change the rules of that system.
11: We're out to become better citizens, kinder neighbors, and more effective advocates for the things that matter most. It all starts right after the news.
16: BBC News with Govinda Gill. The number of people killed in a gas explosion at a coal mine in China has reached at least 90. A massive rescue operation is underway at the site in northern Shanxi province. Stephen McDonnell reports from Beijing.
17: When a large explosion hit the Liu Shenyu coal mine, 247 workers were on duty underground. Following the mass casualties which followed, China's leader Xi Jinping has called for no effort to be spared to treat the injured and search for survivors. The cause of what appears to have been a gas explosion has not yet been revealed. In the early 2000s, China's coal mining industry experienced deadly accidents routinely, but in recent years, safety standards have been tightened. However, according to state media, this latest incident has already led to the detention of officials operating the Liu Shenyu mine.
16: The Democratic Republic of the Congo says Ebola cases have now been reported across several conflict-hit eastern provinces after the World Health Organization upgraded the risk assessment for the current outbreak to very high. The DRC said there were outbreaks in Ituri, North Kivu and South Kivu. More than 700 people have been exposed to the Ebola virus, with over 170 suspected deaths recorded. This resident in the capital, Kinshasa, told the BBC it would devastate the city's population if the disease comes there.
18: I'm really afraid and hope it does not spread this far. There have already been many cases in the east. If it reaches Kinshasa, people could die in large numbers because it's spreading there due to precarious living conditions. And here in Kinshasa, our environment is very unsanitary.
16: Provincial authorities in the worst affected province, Ituri, have banned funeral gatherings. Police and the military in Bolivia will open humanitarian corridors through roadblocks set up by the anti-government protesters in the Western La Paz department on Saturday. The move is aimed at allowing ambulances and essential supplies to pass through. Demonstrators demanding the resignation of President Rodrigo Paz have disrupted roads across Bolivia for the past month. At a counter-protest in Santa Cruz, Civic Committee member Agustín Zambrana gave the government this warning.
19: The government has until Sunday to clear the roadblock. If not, we reserve the right to do it ourselves, to ensure our right to free movement.
16: The health ministry says at least four people have died because emergency vehicles were unable to get through the blockades. A 69-year-old woman with terminal cancer in Uruguay has become the first person in the country to die by euthanasia. In October, Uruguay became the first country in Latin America to legalise assisted dying. World News from the BBC.
20: Turning 80, actually, for me, was an event more than just a birthday. I kind of went into a funk, which is not like me. I'm a very much of an optimist as a person, but it suddenly seemed things were caving in.
21: Meet Catherine Esty of Massachusetts. She's a therapist, author, widow as of 2015, a mother of four.
20: And now I'm a grandmother with 12 grandkids.
21: So back to the summer she turned 80.
20: I went on a hike just around my birthday time with a bunch of my grandkids and my children and daughters-in-law. And we went to this mountain in the Adirondacks, which is a small mountain. I climbed it 40 times in my all my life. And so this time I didn't think anything about doing it. It had rained the day before, and we started out on this small hike. And I fell right in about the first, half mile and scraped my knee. And then it was slippery, and I kind of slipped on one little bridge, just a little bit, but enough to scare me a bit. And then when I got to the bottom of the steep part, I realized I was tired. I just couldn't make it. It's a scramble up. You have to kind of be on your hands and knees. And I just saw that this time I didn't have the energy. And it was a huge shock to me because I'd always seen myself as, I was the grand that could still do push-ups. I was I power through usually, but I couldn't do it. And so I sat down on a stump and one of my sons stayed with me while everybody else climbed up the mountain. And it was just a real moment of saying to myself, I can't do what I've done before. I am getting old. And I kind of sat there for that hour, paralyzed on the stump. But by the time the other, the kids and the grandkids and my kids came down, I was kind of had put myself together again. And I kind of started with a new understanding that I was aging and I would have to live differently. And this is what led to me to write my book, because I kept thinking somebody must know how to do 80. I don't know, because I've always been the one that that did everything, and I wasn't used to giving up and letting go. So I couldn't quite figure out how I could be me and be old.
21: Catherine Esty's book is called 80-somethings, a practical guide to letting go, aging well, and finding unexpected happiness.
22: I didn't realize
23: that's
22: that.
23: An interesting question.
18: I've never heard of it from that.
22: So let's talk about that.
23: I think you need to come over, stand in my shoes.
18: Agree to disagree.
21: This is Top of Mind. I'm Julie Rose. Today on the show, why aging is so hard. We are almost universally terrified of it and can't imagine how we could be happy at a point when our bodies and minds no longer function as we want them to. But we're wrong.
20: That's one of the really important things I want to share.
21: To write her book, Catherine Esty interviewed more than 120 people in their 80s. She was looking for some way to be hopeful about what she was facing.
20: I asked everybody on a scale of 1 to 10, how happy are you right nowadays? And there were about three or four that gave me five or six or four or three. But everybody else was a 8, 9, or 10.
11: She had discovered a well-documented but little-known phenomenon called the U-curve of happiness. On average, our sense of well-being is strongest when we're young and when we're old, and bottoms out at the base of the U-curve in our 50s.
20: People in their 80s, on the whole, are, in fact, happier than people in their 70s, who are, in fact, happier than people in their 60s. And it turns out that most people don't know that. They kind of dread aging. But it is true. And I think it's I call it a sort of paradox of aging, because there are losses. But it's the paradox is that people are happier. They begin to treasure what they have and see, you know, the real privilege it is to be able to grow old.
11: What do you mean the privilege it is to grow old?
20: Because our life expectancy in America is only 78 now. It's gone backwards the last year with COVID and so on. But at 80, half the people in your cohort are no longer living. And so everybody's had these losses. So if you're alive, you begin to see that it is a privilege to be the one that's of the lucky ones that have made it. And they don't have a lot of regrets about what I didn't do. They have learned how to live more so in the moment than, you know, they don't spend a lot of time thinking about, well, in 5 years I can do this, because they know there may not be 5 years ahead.
11: It's a strange, almost, I mean, you could see that as morbid, but it's actually, it can contribute to a sense of well-being.
20: Right. And you often hear of people that like have a scare with cancer or even people dying of cancer, that they say they enjoy their days. I mean, as somebody says, one day can be a whole lifetime, too. You know, if you really are there and you learn how to savor the moments. And, you know, I think that people in their 80s do learn how to enjoy the little things, so that the morning cup of coffee, you know, when my newspaper comes, I still read the newspaper. I am an early bird. I get up and see the sunrise. That these things that are everyday experiences become, you have an increased ability to enjoy them.
11: Aging is not all bliss, of course, but Esty is convinced that dreading aging only makes the experience of it worse.
20: There's very few people that get through their 80s without having to make some major transitions. I mean, often many of them, like me, lose their spouse. Many of them downsize and have to move to a different setting. Many of them have some kind of new health issue or problem. But you do have to learn how to let go and adapt.
11: Let go specifically of what?
20: Yeah, I had to let go of my house. I had to let go of my self-image of, you know, that I change it. And I had to let go of my whole life of moving to a retirement community. And then I had to let go of my husband, who was failing with, he had kidney failure. And so you have a new life when you're in a new setting, and suddenly you're a widow.
11: You moved to the retirement community, the retirement home where you live, when you were in your 70s. Your late husband was a bit older. How did you feel about that move when it happened initially?
20: Oh, that was depressing. It was I really found it very hard. It took me a couple of years, actually.
11: And how do you feel about it today?
20: Today, I feel extremely lucky. It's a wonderful world. I am enjoying it immensely. You know, I have a dance class, which I love, with this ballet, a person that was a ballet person, and I do a Tai Chi class. So I'm doing a lot of exercise, and it's fun, and I get to see people, and I'm also in a lot of, head of the diversity group here, which we kind of having a festival of freedom on Juneteenth. So you get a lot of engagement. I do, and I get a lot of pleasure. We have dinner with Peter, my new love, and I have dinner usually every night with somebody else. So it's really very pleasant. So I think one of the key important guidelines for aging well is to really take control of what parts of your life you have control over, and then accept the ones that you don't. But it's the and it's your attitude that I think is so critical. There's some research that shows that if you have a positive view of aging, you're going to live 7.5 years longer than others that have a negative attitude. So attitude is central.
0: Did you talk to anyone, have you met anyone who is aging well, who has this sense of well-being, but is also experiencing serious physical health problems, serious limitations, loss of sight, loss of hearing, incontinence, maybe bedridden, those kinds of things? What's their secret? How do you deal with all of those traumatic losses, a traumatic physical loss, and still remain optimistic?
20: Well, this is one thing younger people don't get. So let me, this is so interesting. They think when they see somebody that, you know, has maybe can't, is losing their sight, and maybe they are also even getting deaf. You hear people say, I would shoot myself if I ever was that way. The fact is, if you are that way, people learn to accept the losses. What makes us happy is not what we think it is. We're way wrong on understanding what makes us happy. We still think it's houses and material things and so on. And it isn't really, it's our attitude. So I would encourage you not to feel so sorry for people that have these losses, but to look to see if they are happy or not. And I would say, again, most people are happy. I mean, of course, they're not glad to lose their eyesight, but I'm having a dinner tonight with someone who's losing her eyesight. And she's, you know, she's in a place we have where she's surrounded by people. It's a very kind culture here. And she has friends. The people that I think are thriving and flourishing, they can have this, some kind of a purpose. And they, you know, I know one woman who is in a wheelchair here, but her purpose is she has a lot of grandchildren. And she says that's her purpose now. She brings them all together. So they all, even though they live all over the country, so that they come to her on holidays, and she, you know, is connected and spends time with those kids, as I try to do with my grandkids too.
0: Catherine, I know that for your book, you also spoke to the children, some children, adult children of 80-year-olds. What is your advice for children of aging parents who would like to obviously see their parents thrive, but also be safe and be able to maintain, you know, whatever quality of life their parents are hoping for, which often means trying to live, you know, continue living in their home. What's your advice for how children can help their parents age well?
20: Well, I think, you know, this is one of the reasons I wrote my book, which was just for the adult children and kind of teaching them. In the book, I put at the end of every chapter kind of questions to ask and helping them to see what's really going on with their 80-something parent and how 80-somethings can be cagey, and some of them don't even know how to turn on their TV, but they would never complain because they don't want to bother their children. So I do think that children have a huge role, and it's really learning how to talk across the generational divide. And the adult children need to learn how to talk about difficult subjects like end-of-life issues, that they need to ask their parents what they want. And I think everyone can do a better job in kind of asking what people need and finding out, the adult children can find out, really, are their 80-somethings happy, or are they, what are they worried about? What do they need? What do they need but can't ask for?
0: Do you think that kids are sometimes afraid to really get into that conversation with their older parents because we're so afraid of aging that, you know, it's like, I'm not going to be able to fix whatever it is, and it's bound to be terrible, and I don't want to even broach it.
20: Absolutely. Most people feel totally inequipped and ill-equipped, and they don't know how to do it. And I think also they, you know, one of the common problems, which is not a life or death one, but it can be a life or death, is driving. When, you know, people, they're 80-somethings or 86 and have these small accidents, the kids really are worried for the safety of it. And yet they don't know how to talk about it. And they either come in and say, you got to give up the car, or they avoid it. But together, they really need, there are better ways where you kind of talk together about those serious issues and learn how to address them and help the 80-something come to their own those conclusions, and or to kind of really talk about it in an open way rather than avoiding it.
0: Catherine, thank you so much for talking with me today. It's been really lovely. I really appreciate it.
20: Well, I've had a ball. I have such a strong feeling of being on a mission and wanting to get out the word about how aging has changed, and that being in your 80s, for many people, is their happiest time in their life, believe it or not.
0: Catherine Estes' book is 80-somethings, A Practical Guide to Letting Go, Aging Well, and Finding Unexpected Happiness. Now, Bill Rogers had a lot to lose as his body aged. His whole adult identity was built on being strong and fast. In the 1970s, when he was in his 20s, Rogers was one of the most famous marathon runners in the world. He helped turn America into a nation of runners at a time when training for a race was not a thing regular people did.
2: I made the Olympic team, which is an incredibly powerful feeling. Suddenly, you know, you're going to the Olympic Games, and it was a great honor, you know, to compete.
0: The next year, Rogers became the first and so far only person in history to simultaneously hold the Boston, New York City, and Fukuoka marathon titles.
2: Fukuoka International Marathon, kind of like the Japanese Boston. But everything changes, you know, you do your best one day, and then suddenly your next race doesn't go as planned.
0: Describe for me the race where you realized,
2: oh, I'm getting older.
0: Yeah.
2: And maybe over the hill sort of thing. You know, well, certainly when you're 40 in the sport of track and field and athletics, you know, and marathoning, then you're in a different category. It's called the Masters. So I tried to win the Masters division at Boston. I got second. You know, I couldn't win it. And I couldn't win it in New York either.
0: And what'd that feel like to you?
2: It was frustrating. Because the guy was right ahead of me, and I saw him, and I tried to catch him, but I couldn't catch him. You know, I tried to break the American record age 50. I couldn't do it. It was a hot day. I ended up dropping out. I was really beat up on the side of the road. And but you got to try. You know, I gave it a try.
0: Here, Rogers had spent his entire running career at the top of the leaderboard. As aging ate away at that identity, did he even want to keep running?
2: In the end, it's a benefit to always be active. Always. You know, why quit? Sometimes I hate running. There's a never-ending love-hate thing, you know, with a sport like that. But dopamine, chemical, goes to our brains. We're meant to move. But, like, we went out for a run today, and went out with some friends. We did 4 miles, and then you feel great. And so it's like this rejuvenate. It's the fountain of youth.
0: Rogers kept running after he turned 50, but he stopped doing marathons. They were just too much wear on his body. And the purpose of running changed for him. He was in it for the enjoyment and the health benefits. So it took a special reason to bring him out of retirement at the age of 60 for one last marathon.
2: Yeah, I was wearing my singlet, which had a name of an organization that was trying to get the word out about being tested for prostate cancer and everything.
0: The year that Bill Rogers turned 60, he was diagnosed with prostate cancer, had surgery for it, and beat the disease. Running the Boston Marathon one more time was his way of celebrating and sticking it to the cancer.
2: You know, I remember, of course, one of the key parts of the Boston Marathon is Wellesley College, right on the course. And the Wellesley College students all come out and they're going, wow, you actually hear a loud roar about a mile away. There's hundreds of students out there and fans, and you just hear this fart noise. I went to the other side of the road. I said, this is too much for me. It was fantastic. And my friend Zeus, he's a character, and he was saying, get out of the way. Make way. Bill Rogers is coming. I was saying, Zeus, be quiet, be quiet. I wanted to come around the bend. You know, the line is, you know, right on Hereford. Left on Boylston, that's the finish line, half mile finish. And coming down there, you know, my legs were going on me a bit 6 miles earlier, but I knew I could finish. You know, I'm not really that beat up, not dehydrated. But it was a great feeling to conquer the Boston Marathon. It's a great feeling.
0: Rogers is 74 now, still running. He does a lot of shorter races, 5Ks, 10Ks, mostly just as an ambassador for the sport. He has let go of the need to win. And there will probably be more things he'll need to let go of as the years progress. Because his mom lived to be 97. Do you think you want to live to be 97, at least, like your mom?
2: I think it would be fun to try. You know, I don't know. I think everything is, if you're kind of lucky and you can stay active, then you will be lucky. You made your own luck, a lot of it, you know. I have no idea, but I'm 74. It's not that far away.
21: You don't look with any sense of dread at the coming years.
2: No, I don't have any dread at all. No, why?
21: So Bill Rogers and Catherine Esty both attest to the power of having a positive attitude about aging. But are they also just lucky outliers to still be so mentally sharp and mobile, able to do the things they enjoy? What's the reality of aging for most people in America? This is Top of Mind. I'm Julie Rose.

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1: Go find a stream, a forest, a cliff, a canyon, a meadow, beach. Just be there, present. 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Jared Anderson found that his mental health utterly depends on wonder and whimsy in the presence of nature. 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
4: We are seeing more and more individuals living routinely into their 80s and 90s in really good shape, or living really vital lives in spite of facing a lot of medical and other age-related ailments. My name is Mark Agronin. I'm a geriatric psychiatrist in Miami.
5: Agronin has spent 23 years at one of the largest geriatric psychiatry practices in the country, Miami Jewish Health Systems. He has more than 3,000 patients at the sprawling facility.
4: It's essentially a long-term care campus in the heart of Miami. So the average age of my patients is in the 90s.
5: Agronin wrote a memoir several years ago called How We Age, A Doctor's Journey into the Heart of Growing Old.
4: Basically, my philosophy in both my clinical practice and in just about everything I do is that we have to look at the strengths that age brings us and factor those into the equation.
5: Over the last two decades, Agronin has noticed his patients are getting older. They're living longer, but they're also generally in better shape.
4: Or they're living with chronic illnesses that in the past they would be a lot more debilitated, but they're just not as debilitated now because of so many advances in medicine today. And so individuals who maybe had a cancer diagnosis years ago, but they're being managed and they're doing well.
5: Now, some amount of decline in physical and cognitive abilities is simply inevitable in your 90s, says Dr. Agronin.
4: But the issue is, does it really make a difference given their lifestyle, what they're doing? And it often doesn't. And that's another big difference, that what individuals choose to do later in life adapt and accommodate to all the age-related changes that they face. And so they can still thrive and enjoy life and do so much.
5: Agronin says that is especially true of his patients living in retirement.

0: And lots of large surveys are clear on that, that the happiest individuals tend to be in their 80s and above.
1: And those happiness survey results are true even with the high prevalence of dementia as people live longer.
0: Unfortunately, by the age of 85, almost 50% of the population may have some degree of Alzheimer's disease, meaning this progressive loss of cognitive skills. In some ways, it's one of the epidemics of our day.
1: But here again, a person's attitude toward the challenges that come with aging makes a difference.
0: Some of the data that's really amazing is that individuals who have a more positive attitude towards late life actually live longer and have lower rates of Alzheimer's disease. That's really startling. And, you know, I would add to the picture, there's been an enormous amount of research into having a sense of purpose. There's something called the MIDAS study, or the Middle Age in the United States study, which has found that you can measure a person's sense of purpose, and the higher the sense of purpose, the lower mortality you see, less cardiovascular events, less stroke. So there really does appear to be a very strong correlation between how you see yourself and being able to do things and having a more positive approach.
1: Describe what a positive attitude toward aging would look like, you know, in a 50 or 60 year old. How positive do you have to be? How upbeat do you really have to be about all of this?
0: Well, it's a great question, because it's not exactly happiness as we're talking about. It's not that you have to smile and say, you know, yes, I love being older. This will be great. I'll love this. I'll be fine. No, it's not that at all, because we have to acknowledge that everyone faces struggles along the road, and these struggles do tend to become stronger and more complex as we get older in terms of what happens with our body and our brains. That's a given. What we're really getting at is having a sense of hopefulness, a sense of a purpose and what you're doing, what you're going to do, and a sense of self-worth, self-efficacy, that you're able to do this, you're able to adapt and change. The good news is that the older mind tends to do this automatically.
1: I'm sure you see a lot of patients and their families grappling with this question, like, okay, things aren't good here. It looks like they're getting even worse. Like, this is what the future looks like. It holds for me. How do I embrace that? Like, what is the light at the end of this tunnel?
0: I see so many individuals who come to me in this state, or I'm asked to consult with them in this state. And now look, if we're talking about, you know, a terminal cancer diagnosis, there comes to a point where, yes, obviously lives do come to an end. But I think we sometimes do that prematurely when we're dealing with chronic pain, depression, anxiety, wrapped up with other medical issues that still can be addressed in many different ways. And it's really at that point where this is where one's attitude towards aging comes into play. If you look at aging as a disease and you can't find anything good in it at that point, it's easy for someone to say, let the person go. I think instead we have to say, what else can we do? How can we approach this? What are we missing here? What's the value? What's the purpose here? If that's our approach and we're able to see the good in aging, it makes all the difference in terms of what we can do with the person. The most remarkable stories is a woman I actually worked with, her husband, who had Alzheimer's disease before I worked with her. And she came to me a number of years later after he passed on, which is terrible depression related to chronic pain. And Muriel seemed to be at the end of the road. She was actually ended up in the hospital. She was delirious from being on morphine for pain. She'd gotten a pancreatitis from some of her medications. I mean, everything in her body was failing. They were about to put her in hospice. It really seemed to be the end of the road for her. So the most wonderful thing is she, you know, her daughter is so devoted to her and decided at this point she was not going to let Muriel go home and just die. She was going to bring her into her household. So here it is. Muriel goes from living alone and dealing with her pain. Now she's in a household with not only a newborn baby there, but her daughter decides to get a rescue dog for her. And this is just something out of a movie. When they bring the rescue dog back and they look, it had a collar on it. The name of the dog just happened to be the name of Muriel's beloved husband, who had died a few years ago. This is something that seemed almost miraculous, but just that dog and being able to give to something else, to love something else, her

0: granddaughter, daughter, this dog, it transformed her. And suddenly she had a greater purpose than she had before. She felt this enormous support and love. And this really pulled her back from the brink.
1: And what about the pain?
0: Well, finally, I got her out of this notion that the only way to deal with pain was with a medication or an injection. You know, she'd gone from pain doctor to pain doctor. She had had more injections than I think is humanly possible. We brought her into our pain program where the focus is on moving and walking and talking and not on pills and not on injections all over your body. And that combined with being in this household and herself becoming a caregiver to her granddaughter and this dog in the house, that made all the difference. And really turn the tide with her to the point where, you know, I didn't see her as often. And in fact, I used to call her myself and say, how are you doing, Muriel? What's going on? It's amazing. And to this day, she's doing well. And this is a key lesson for the aging process. Sometimes all you have for your patient or all you have for yourself or loved one is hope. And that's all you can tap into. But you have to grab onto that and realize that there is a higher purpose to come to an understanding that there is a true reason, a true purpose why we are here. And it's not just, we're not alone, that, we matter, we make a difference, no matter what we do, just our existence. To me, that's the ultimate hope. And when someone has that cultivated, it's a blessing, it's a strength, and it makes all the difference.
1: Dr. Agronin, you propose in the book, creating and embracing rituals that celebrate aging. Can you describe what that would look like?
0: Well, think about when someone comes of age, all the different events that goes on in terms of, parties and celebrations and graduations and commencements and bar mitzvahs and quinceañeras and all of that. We have rituals, ways to celebrate so many different life transitions. But when someone gets older, suddenly it seems to stop. And too much of our culture looks at getting older as something bad and we poke fun at it. We don't want to deal with it. Just imagine, the average experience of someone coming into a nursing home is often a very, hurried affair. I've seen people admitted in the middle of the night. It's crazy sometimes how there's such little regard given to the fact that this is a major transition in their life. And maybe there's a way we can make it more meaningful, almost celebratory, to say, this is now going to be your home. We're here for you. We are your new family. We don't do this. These rituals largely don't exist. But imagine instead of getting these gag cards about how you're over the hill and you're getting, older and you're losing your marbles and all this, instead, we said, let's celebrate your wisdom now that you've turned 50 or 60 or 80 or 90. Let's talk about what you've accomplished and what you represent to us, what you mean to us. This would make all the difference.
1: Dr. Agronin, thank you so much for your time today. I really appreciate it.
0: My pleasure. Thank you so much.
1: Mark Agronin is a geriatric psychiatrist at Miami Jewish Health. His latest book is The End of Old Age, Living a Longer, More Purposeful Life. Why are these negative ideas about aging so deeply ingrained in us?
2: In an ageist culture, in which our culture is very youth-obsessed, to age, quote-unquote, successfully really means to not age.
1: If we were less ageist, the experience of getting older would be better for all of us. So where do we start? I'm Julie Rose. This is Top of Mind.

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6: To be told you look younger than your actual years, great for your age, is a bit of a backhanded compliment. But in my squarely middle-aged years, I'll take it, even if it is backhanded. Ashton Applewhite, though, says no thanks.
7: My one snappy comeback is, you look good for your age, too. And let that awkward pause sit there. You know, what they are saying is that you look less old than other people your age. And that, you know, once again, reinforces the fundamental and deeply problematic notion that young is good and pretty and old is bad and ugly.
6: Ashton Applewhite is author of This Chair Rocks, A Manifesto Against Ageism. She wrote it about a decade ago. And before that, she admits she was part of the problem.
7: It was a time in which I was ageist, completely.
6: Here's an example that stands out. There was this guy at her office.
7: His name was Ray, and he looked kind of like Santa Claus, and he had, you know, the fringe of white hair, and he had, you know, a pot belly, and he just looked like, you know, sort of Santa Clausian. And I remember learning that he and I were exactly the same age and thinking, what if people find out? They'll think I'm old, too. And that is certainly an egregious and icky example of everything I'd like to be different in the world. You know, starting with the very basic assumption that there's something bad about being old, but also way more problematic, this wanting to distance myself from someone and feeling, you know, not wanting to be tainted is an awful word, but I think it's appropriate since I'm applying it to myself by association with him.
6: You say that was an icky example, but would you say that's probably not that uncommon for people as they age to kind of look around? And I mean, I'll admit that occasionally I'll see someone on television, an actress, and I'll think, wow, she looks kind of old. And I'll look her up and I'm like, she's younger than me. What does that mean about how people see me?
7: Well, welcome to being human. And thank you for telling a personal story on yourself as well. Of course, it's common. It is ubiquitous. I'm about to turn 70. This is what 69.9 looks like on me. It looks different on someone else. And the whole idea, you know, that there is one way to look as we age is, of course, impossible and inaccurate. But in an ageist culture, to age, quote unquote, successfully really means to not age, right?
6: Is this a particularly American thing?
7: I think it's especially acute in America or driven by forces that are particularly strong in America. You hit the nail on one of them, which is Hollywood. And another factor, you know, capitalism is everywhere, but I would say America is a hyper-capitalist society. You know, no one makes money off satisfaction. And if we can become persuaded that some aspect of how we look is a huge problem, then we can be persuaded to spend, you know, vast amount of effort and hopefully money, you know, to fix this thing. And, you know, if we could agree that wrinkles are a gorgeous map of time on your face, the way we look at an old piece of pottery or piece of furniture and we think that the cracks in the glaze or whatever are what make it beautiful. You know, these are choices we make. No one says we have to think a certain way. These are socially constructed ideas, which means we make them up and we can unmake them, and they serve a social and economic purpose. And the purpose of them from a capitalist point of view is to convince us that these are problems that we should spend money trying to fix.
8: Applewhite says our cultural obsession with youth has also been driven by urbanization and industrialization. As jobs moved into the big cities and younger people moved to the cities to follow those jobs over the last century, we as a society became increasingly segregated by age. Nursing homes sprang up to care for people without family nearby. Meanwhile, we've all leaned into this age segregation, gravitating toward retirement communities for the 50 and older set, condos for young professionals. Whole neighborhoods have been built just for young families. The cumulative effect, says Applewhite, is that we can't relate to people of different generations. And those broad labels we use, boomer, Gen X, millennial, do not help.
7: One problem with them is that they foster stereotyping, of course. And how could anything possibly be true of millions of people born around the same time? Class in particular, and race, and gender, and ethnicity all play a far bigger role in shaping what we're interested in. But the minute you have these, you know, boomers are greedy, millennials are lazy, all this stuff about how disloyal they were because they changed jobs a lot. When people my age were in their 20s, we changed jobs a lot too, because that's what you do when you're trying to find your way in the work world. It's a function of the age you are, not when you were born. And when we label people, it becomes easier to stereotype them and to exaggerate what they have in common and to pit them against each other. So I would really like all generational labels to disappear.
8: And it's not just those labels, she says.
7: Think about how you use the words old and young. You know, I hear people say, I don't feel old. And what they really mean is I don't feel invisible. I don't feel ugly. I don't feel sexless or incompetent. And I don't know about you, but I felt all those things more acutely when I was a teenager than I have ever felt since. It's almost always, when you stop to think about it, not about age. So try to use the word that describes how you were actually feeling or what you actually encountered instead of defaulting, as we all do, no judgment, to blaming age. You're too old for that. I'm too young for that. What do you actually mean? You might be too smart for that. You might be too lazy for that. But it's never about age, because someone else the same age might go do it 100 times or might not think, consider ever doing that. It's a function of who they are, not how old they happen to be.
6: How has this pervasive belief that aging is scary, that younger is better than older, how has that affected the experience of aging in America?
7: It's totally corrupted it and tainted it. Every time we forget something when we're older and we blame it on age rather than, you know, on being tired, whatever's going on in our lives. If we simply default to age, we create these self-reinforcing stereotypes that have all sorts of bad ramifications. We don't talk to the doctor. We don't say, speak up, please, if we can't hear, that reinforce behaviors that do make our lives smaller and do make us less likely to seek medical care, to be assertive about what we want. You know, it's a whole chain of behaviors that relate to the assumption that everything's falling apart because you're older.
8: Ashton Applewhite is an activist and author of This Chair Rocks, A Manifesto Against Ageism. You know, old age is a pretty unusual thing in the animal world. Among mammals, only humans and a few species of whales have grandparents in their midst. Usually, animals reach reproductive age early in life and die pretty soon after that. But humans live long past peak fertility. Something called the grandmother hypothesis suggests that older females in particular were critical to the survival of early humans by helping care for the young so mothers could have more children. Somewhere along the line, though, we started seeing old age as a burden instead of a blessing.
9: By segregating ages, we really, really deprive young people of realizing how you can grow old with grace, how you can grow old and be engaged, how you can grow older and discover new things in your life.
8: This is Donna Butts.
9: I'm the executive director of Generations United.
8: Generations United is a nonprofit that researches and promotes intergenerational policies. And it was a simple program pairing older adults with teenagers that really lit a fire for this issue in Butts.
9: I did my first intergenerational program over 40 years ago when I was the team director at the Salem, Oregon YWCA. And one of the programs that I inherited, I was probably about 22 years old, was a program that took high school sociology students to visit low-income, isolated seniors who are still living in their own homes. And what I saw was how incredibly powerful they were. You know, we had older adults that never got out of bed except the day that their student was coming, and students that skipped school except for the day that they needed to go visit their older friend. It gave both of them purpose, a reason to show up, a reason to be there. So there was this one pairing where we had a young man who had, wore leather, was a little bit of an outcast. And we paired him with an older woman who was a very warm person. When he first started to visit her, he wore a cap. And as they got more comfortable, she said, "Would you take your cap off?" And when he did, he had a bright orange mohawk haircut. And she thought that was great. And she reached across the table to pat his arm. And he said, "You know, I know he looks a little strange, but he's such a nice boy." So they really could get past those stereotypes of old people are boring and younger people are just wanting to, you know, cause trouble and they look weird and they dress funny and they all that sort of thing. It really showed the humanity in their and their connection with each other.
8: What else have you seen communities do to encourage breaking down those segregated barriers between the ages?
9: Some communities will actually have an intergenerational task force that's made up of younger and older people, helping to review their sidewalks, their parks, their accessibility for young and for old, but also helping them to look at any new opportunity through an intergenerational lens. More and more communities are looking at how they can make their resources go further by building intergenerational centers versus a senior center and a teen center or something they might generically call a community center.
8: It seems like an obvious solution, like let's build it all as one facility, save money, save on overhead. Why has that not been, you know, kind of the standard approach to this point?
9: We've made it really hard for people to do combined programs in many ways because we've segregated our funding. You know, like this funding can only be used for older adults, or we only fund children's programs, that kind of thing. So it takes really somebody who has the vision and the passion because there's ways of making it work. And there's so many programs that have made it work around the country. One of my favorite programs is in Jinx, Oklahoma. It's Grace Living, which runs continuing care facilities for older adults and Jinx Public Schools. And when they were renovating one of their facilities, they really wanted to have an intergenerational presence. This is the Grace Living, the senior living part. So what they did as they were renovating this facility is it did sort of a hub and spoke. So you walk into an entrance and you go one direction, it might be memory care, one direction it might be more independent living, and one direction might be more healthcare. But then right in the middle as you walk in, there are two public school classrooms. One is a pre-K and one is a kindergarten class. What I love about that is that that's the hub, that's the energy, that's the heart of that living facility. So every morning when parents are dropping their kids off or a bus is coming, many of the older adults are right there at the door greeting every child that walks in that door. Hugs, high fives, glad you're here, so good to see you again. And then the kids go into their classes and many of the older adults then volunteer as grand reading buddies or grandparents, and they'll read to the children, they'll do ice cream socials with the children, they'll have little after-school parties with the kids, they do all sorts of things like that. And the impact is incredible. I mean, one thing is that the kids reading scores when they then go into regular elementary school are higher than other children because they've had that extra attention. We've also heard from people who operate these kind of programs that they get calls from teachers saying, you know, the kids that were in your program are the most patient, the most accepting. They don't see somebody with disabilities. They see somebody with opportunities. You know, it's just become second nature. And then you just get these incredible encounters, like one of the older adults who had moved into the facility felt like her life was over. And the activity director said, please, please, you know, come and be a reading buddy. She finally did. And she, after a week of that, thanked the woman for giving her back her life, for giving her back her purpose. And for the children, one of my favorite stories from Jinx is one of the grands didn't make one of the reading sessions one day, and the teachers wanted to explain to the children, and they told the children that Grandma Irene is in the hospital. And so one of the little girls looked a little bit perplexed, and she raised her hand and she said, when she comes back, can we see her baby? Because why else would you be in the hospital? I mean, they're just the natural way of the relationships, what they learned from each other, what they appreciated about each other, how they embraced life was fabulous.
6: Although that makes me think that there must also be a fair number of situations where one of the grands dies or becomes incapacitated and can no longer participate. And so then the school has to deal with that with pre-K kids.
9: You know, actually, it's amazing because sometimes parents will say, well, I don't want my child in a program like that because somebody may die. Well, you know what? Somebody is going to die in their lives. And what better place for them to have that experience than with professionals that deal with that on a regular basis. They have wonderful rituals for death and dying and grieving at Jinx in that facility I was talking about. They process it with the children. They write letters. They do tributes that then are given to the older adult's family. The children talking about their memories, how wonderful it was. But they don't hide it in a closet. They process it. They deal with it. They support the children. So they're much better prepared to deal with a loss when one might happen in their own family.
6: Donna Butz's organization, Generations United, also advocates for intergenerational housing arrangements. There's one in Portland she likes to highlight.
9: It's for foster and adoptive families and then older adults. So there might be apartments or smaller housing for the older adults and then homes for the foster and adoptive families. And they're all integrated into this community. The older adults get reduced rent and they're only told to care for the kids, care for the families. So they become that extra layer of support for the family. If somebody needs to be picked up after school, if somebody needs help with their lessons, if somebody needs dinner started before they can get home from work, they're the ones that are there to support each other. And if the older adults need support as they age, the families are there to support them. So that intergenerational community is just, it's beautiful.
6: Now, in that case, the older adults and the families have separate living spaces. But Butz says intergenerational home sharing is also gaining in popularity.
9: Generally, it's the older adult has their own home. And they want to be able to stay in that home. They may have limited resources and they need a little bit of extra rent, or they may need a little bit of help to enable them to continue to live there. So they will develop an agreement with a young person. Usually it's a student, a college student, and they'll have an agreement that they will have dinner together once a week, or they will walk the dog twice a week, or whatever the agreement is, in exchange usually for a lower rent. But that lower rent may be just enough for that older adult to be able to have the maintenance done on their home so they can stay there.
6: Would you like to see more multi-generational households in America?
9: We are seeing more multi-generational households in America. That's the way of the future. We are, in fact, very interdependent. And I think the pandemic taught us all that lesson, that we need each other, that we are interdependent. So I think it's respecting the choice that families make and holding it up for celebration. Now, when it comes to policy, we need to look at ways where we can make sure that family members can provide care for each other. We need to make sure that workplace benefits extend not just to children, but it might extend to grandchildren or nieces or nephews, whatever the family configuration might be. We need to make sure that we're allowing there to be home loans that take into account the total household income. There's several things that we need to do that we can help and support the families.
6: What could we do as a society to help older adults stay engaged in the community when they no longer, you know, maybe they can't do all the things they used to do. They're no longer working. You know, maybe they're experiencing physical and cognitive limitations. What can communities do to help them still feel connected?
9: A part of older adults staying involved is to look at their ability and not their inability. And there are wonderful examples of even older adults who are homebound being able to provide telephone or Zoom support for a child that may want to study their, you know, help with their reading. So they may not be as physically able, but they can still help. There's also programs where they have children who are visiting older adults who have dementia or Alzheimer's, and it really makes a difference in that older person's lives where they can be involved. There was one program where they used to take the babies over to the dementia unit. And even if older adults might have been a little bit agitated, once they're holding a baby, they calm down and they're happy. And they're helping because they're rocking the babies. So there are different things that people can do, but it's looking at the ability, not the inability.
8: Donna Butts is Executive Director of Generations United. 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We had music and sound design by Jacob Malasky, Christian Mocatel, and the post-production team at BYU Broadcasting. 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That'll help others to find us and feel the power of thinking again. I'm Julie Rose. We'll talk soon.
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16: For eons, we humans have considered the cosmos, from the blazing sun and more distant stars in the sky to tiny life forms at our feet and the roots of trees. We've even tried to figure out ourselves. Aside from what science can deduce about predictable phenomena in repeatable experiments, wonder and awe are never erased. Some say awe is an emotion. Some see awe as a virtue. Whatever happens to us when we find ourselves amazed and overwhelmed in this world of wonders, if our hearts are open, we experience things unforgettable. Sometimes it's something that changes us forever. The Constant Wonder podcast helps you encounter the vast and the small, the human and the wild, encounters we can hardly describe but that leave us transformed. Enjoy Constant Wonder wherever you get your podcasts.
14: BBC News with Govinda Gill. The number of people killed in a gas explosion at a coal mine in China has reached at least 90. A massive rescue operation is underway at the site in northern Shanxi province. Stephen McDonald reports from Beijing.
17: When the explosion hit the underground Liushenyu mine, there were hundreds of workers on shift. The subsequent mass casualties led China's leader Xi Jinping to call on emergency teams to spare no effort to treat the injured and search for any survivors. This is thought to have been caused by a gas explosion, and there will be an investigation. Those who run this mine have already been detained by police. This latest disaster shows just how risky it can be to work in the mining industry here. It will lead to retributions.
14: Uganda's health ministry has confirmed three new Ebola cases, bringing the total to five. A rare species of the Ebola virus is believed to have killed more than 170 people in the Democratic Republic of the Congo. Greg Ram is from Save the Children, and he's just returned from Bunia, one of the areas worst affected by Ebola.
18: The situation in Ituri province in Bunia is very serious. Not only do we have more than 170 deaths and over 700 cases, but each of those cases will have been in contact with now thousands of people who are at risk of contracting Ebola. So it is a serious situation, and time is of the essence.
14: The US Secretary of State Marco Rubio is in India to meet the Prime Minister Narendra Modi. He said energy will be an important part of the talks. India is a major energy importer, and shipments through the Strait of Hormuz are all but halted due to Washington's war with Iran. From Delhi, here's Azadeh Mashiri.
19: Marco Rubio is visiting India for the first time as US Secretary of State, and it coincides with celebrations for the 250-year anniversary of America's independence. The visit also comes at a time when the relationship between the United States and India is particularly tense. There have been different issues that have been piling up in the past year. One of them relates to Pakistan, India's regional foe, and they're now playing a key role as a mediator in the US-Israel war in Iran. And India has had to face multiple tariff threats from Donald Trump in the past year. At one point, they were even facing duties of up to 50% because of their purchases of Russian oil.
14: Police and the military in Bolivia will open humanitarian corridors through roadblocks set up by anti-government protesters in the Western La Paz department on Saturday. The move is aimed at allowing ambulances and essential supplies to pass through. Demonstrators demanding the resignation of President Rodrigo Paz have disrupted roads across Bolivia for the past month. World News from the BBC.
20: Here on Constant Wonder, we often feature guests and stories in a way that allows our underlying premise to just kind of emerge gradually. We don't necessarily spell it all out plainly or in capital letters. We don't shout W-O-N-D-E-R. We generally prefer to trace the edges of wonder and the human experience of wonder as each episode unfolds. Today, though, I think I'd like to approach things a little differently. I'm going to be very explicit with a direct observation about the experience of wonder. It's not my observation, it's our guest's. David Haskell says that wonder increases as speed decreases. Let that sink in just for a little bit there. I'll say it one more time. Wonder increases as speed decreases. David is known for his exceptionally close attentiveness to the world, as when, in the presence of a tree, he engages his senses, stepping close, listening, nose against the bark, inhaling its essence.
21: I carry parts of the tree with me after I've left. And this is one reason why we feel better after going out into the woods and slowing down, slowing our minds and our bodies down to be in relationship with the living world as it is, not always thinking about the past and the future as we usually do in our busy, busy minds.
20: Some would say he has heightened powers of observation, but having gotten to know him, I suspect he would push back on that. I'm losing my hearing at certain frequencies, he would tell us. And then I'm certain he would also counter, well, anyone who's willing can do this. And I, for one, want to know how to do that. David Haskell, a professor of biology and environmental studies at the University of the South in Sewanee, Tennessee.
16: In this episode, we're pulling back the curtain as far as we possibly can to understand his MO. How does he engage with bark and with birds, with the shifting pressure of wind moving over a forest and the vibrations that produce those fluctuations of sound? How does he engage with flora and fauna as these move and morph over time? The sound of a Clark's nutcracker, a bird in the corvid family, related to jays, crows, and ravens, commonly seen in the mountainous regions of the American West. Go out in the woods somewhere, pick one square meter of ground, go back to it again and again to be with it, observing that spot over time. Oh, let's say for about a year. David has done that. Delving deep like this into the natural rhythms of a particular small place, even recording audio of the literal rhythms and vibrations and cycles of minuscule things. As you might imagine, this takes immense care and patience. And from that steady observation can emerge a powerful feeling.
2: There's another kind of energy, and that's the energy of familiarity and of deeper knowledge. You have this sense of both knowing what's going on and being at the edge of a huge, humbling mystery.
16: David was passing through his own neighborhood once in Sewanee, Tennessee, when he stopped suddenly for a crunching sound that caught his ear. Listen right now to the sound of a beetle larva chewing on wood beneath the outer bark of a tree. And I'm going to warn you, because this is a multiple layered recording of lots of sounds, lots of different things happening all at once. That's David Haskell's original recording. For one thing, it seems to indicate that a bug's bite can be bigger than bark. But if you listen to tease out the sounds, you can detect that there's actually a chorus of musicians.

0: So this was a sound I recorded in a suburban backyard in Tennessee. I was taking a little walk down the road, and this old white pine tree in my neighbor's yard was standing there, and I heard this crunching sound coming from, and this was, I was standing several meters away, this rhythmic crunching sound. And so I stopped, hushed my breathing a little bit, and listened, and then went rushed back home and got my sound recorder, because here were the sounds of a beetle's mandible. This is the larva of a cerambycid beetle chewing away at the wood underneath the bark. And this beetle is about as big as my thumb, this larva. So this is a pretty substantial creature crunching away, eating away at the wood. And there's a downy woodpecker also in the tree. And I'm sure that downy woodpecker had its ears cocked listening for that sound, because if you can dig out a cerambycid beetle larva as a downy woodpecker, that's your meal for the day. I suddenly got caught up in the drama of and the magnificence of this creature's life. And then the additional part of the story, of course, which is the woodpecker waiting to see if it can locate the beetle by sound.
1: You spent a lifetime learning how to even think that you should be listening for something chewing on wood that's very small in your own neighborhood. Could you tell us a little bit about your path to that kind of attentive listening? And then maybe tie that back to this whole issue of speed in our lives.
0: Mm-hmm. Yeah. My path to listening came really first through birds. As a kid, I liked music, but I wasn't particularly thinking about listening in any way other than how all my friends were. It was later on in college where I met some people who had, these were older people who devoted a good chunk of their life to listening to the sounds of birds, not just to identify species, but to pick out individuals and understand what each individual was doing, what its behavior was. And these people taught me, in a way, offered me an invitation into that world to listen in. And I found that just even knowing like half a dozen local bird species was like adding a whole new color or even a new sense plugging into my consciousness. Because then every time I was outside, I was aware of the soap opera of non-human animal life around me, the mood of the Carolina Wren or what the crows were up to today. And so it really was one of those transformative gifts from teachers to me. And I say transformative because the texture of my consciousness and the nature of my experience in the world then changed. And it was so much richer. And as a teacher, what I've tried to do over the years is to extend that invitation to others. What would it mean to listen? And one of the things that is really helpful in developing the practice of listening or close sensory attention, but also just smelling the aromas of the world and feeling its textures, is to slow down.
1: Okay. Let me slow you down then. Take me straight to a story of the last time you were close to a ponderosa pine. And the sensory approach you used towards that tree, where was it and what happened to you?
0: So ponderosa pines are trees of the West. And the last time I was with one was on the Front Range of Colorado. And ponderosas are these magnificent creatures in the gifts that they offer our senses. One of those gifts is about sound. That some of the most talkative trees that I've ever encountered anywhere in the world. And that's because the ponderosa pines, particularly in the Rocky Mountains, have very stiff needles.
1: Okay, you just said talkative tree. That's a poet speaking.
0: Yeah, right. If there is poetry there, it's because the poetry is in the tree and its relation to us. And I think the job of a writer or of a scientist, a naturalist, is to report those sensory connections and the nature and personality of other beings. And so when the wind blows through a ponderosa pine tree, it lets this great big whoosh out. And it sounds very different from other species of pine trees. And the ponderosa pines out in California actually have a very different sound because they have softer, more flexible needles. The other thing with ponderosa is it has a beautiful aroma, sort of vanilla. Well, every tree is a slightly different tang, but in the young, fast-growing trees, vanilla. In the older ones, there's a bit more of a darker tannic, almost like a whiskey barrel aroma mixed in with the vanilla. And I do this quite a lot when I'm hiking out in the West. is to stop on the side of the trail and listen. And then get up close to the tree and inhale that beautiful aroma. And it's not just a sensory delight of the moment, but those sounds weave their way into my nervous system. And then the aromas from the tree actually get into my lungs and then my bloodstream. So I carry part of the tree with me after I've left. And this is one reason why we feel better after going out into the woods and slowing down, slowing our minds and our bodies down to be in relationship with the living world as it is, not always thinking about the past and the future as we usually do in our busy, busy minds.
1: So were you talking just figuratively about that aroma entering into your body?
0: No. Literally. Because what is aroma? Aroma are organic molecules. For example, in a tree, the plant has made those. And the intention for the plant is not to give me a gift, but they're trying to communicate with other plants through the air, through these little molecules, and also deter beetles. And their aromas have all kinds of ecological functions. We breathe them in. And some of those molecules do dissolve into the fluid in our lungs. And then just as the oxygen flows into the blood, to some of these molecules then bind to us from within. And it's a tiny, weeny little bit of plant molecules. I mean, if you want a bigger dose, you drink a cup of coffee or drink some tea, and then you really are taking some plant chemicals that interact with our nervous system, caffeine being a good example of that, directly into the bloodstream. But aroma does the same way. It's the same thing in subtle ways. And we know this, and that's why we have perfumes and scented candles, and why we enjoy certain aromas and not others, is that they're not just fleeting sensory impressions. They go down into a deep core of ourselves.
1: Visitors to the wilderness who venture out to spend time in what we often call nature, they will commonly describe their stay as an opportunity to take it in. David Haskell just connected that expression with his own lifeblood. We'll be right back to David in mere moments, but first a listening quiz for you. I'm certain you're going to pass this with flying colors. Identify the following sound. Is it a car passing by, the roar of a watery cascade, or maybe, just maybe, the sound of wind through the lofty tops of ponderosa pines somewhere in the western wilderness?

0: I want to tell you a story that's in the core of myself, and it does have to do with a ponderosa pine. A few years ago, the California fires were just intense, and the smoke covered the west. The western half, I'm sure, bled into the east as well. But it got to a point where it was so bad here in Utah, where I live, that I said to the family, let's go south and get out of the smoke. Let's go down to Bryce Canyon National Park. We unfortunately did not get away from the smoke, and so the vista was not there for me to see with my sense of sight. But we sat on the edge of the rim of Bryce Canyon by a ponderosa pine. There were many of them. And the reason I want to tell this story is because I have this tendency to compartmentalize and say, this is my ponderosa pine story, but it turns out to be a nuthatch story, actually. Because in being drawn to the ponderosa pine, and for me it smells like butterscotch, maybe vanilla, but butterscotch, I got close and I had my kids come up and touch and feel it and smell it. And I had seen nuthatches in books before, but I'd never seen one alive in front of me. And I had no idea that the ponderosa would lead me to that experience. And I'm wondering what you could tell me. Maybe you have a similar story of the expansiveness of our attention, which doesn't just bring us discrete little individual living things, but families of things.
1: Yes, that's a marvelous story. A tree serving as in a way, a portal into a connection with the nuthatch. And, you know, for the nuthatch, the tree was a larder of food. Right? So when we look at the bark of a ponderosa pine, we see little crevices and things like that. But birds have much higher density of photoreceptors in their eyes. So for them, looking at a tree is as if we had a very high-powered magnifying glass and we're looking. So they see things like spider eggs and tiny little beetles that we can't see. So in a way, you met and befriended this nuthatch, and you were also in the presence of a parallel sensory world. And the nuthatches see things in ways that are different from us. In my own practice, which has been often to pick particular places, one patch of forest or a single tree in a city, and then return again and again to that place to stop, to listen, to smell, to talk to people, to observe how people interact with trees and forests. What I'm looking for is that unexpected connections and relationships make themselves known to me. For example, one of the trees that I've studied and visited now over many years is a very ordinary street tree in Manhattan. And by returning again and again over dozens, maybe even hundreds of hours now just to hang out around that tree, I realize that the tree is changing how people interact with one another on the street. Because away from the tree, the sidewalks in Manhattan are like river rapids. As a pedestrian, you got to keep moving or you get run over. But if you step into the shade of the tree on the side of the sidewalk, you're in an entirely different social zone. You don't get mowed over and people step aside there to check their phones or have a little snack, deal with their kids, tie their kids' shoelace. And it's a more sociable place. People are friendly to each other, say hello, make a little eye contact in a way that you would never do when you're just marching down the street. And so the presence of the tree in the middle of a very busy city gives us all kinds of benefits. It cools the city down. It cleans up pollution. But it also changes the nature of human social interactions on the street. And in fact, there have been studies that are not done by me, but done by other people that are looking across large data sets at human well-being, in particular, human sociability in green spaces versus places that are more dominated by human-built structures like concrete roads and buildings. And we tend to become more pleasant to one another, perhaps more forgiving of others, more friendly. And so that was one, just a little insight from one tree, just from me hanging out with a particular tree that I've devoted some time to, but has a much, I think, a bigger implication. And that is, as we think about urban design and where we want to live and the human built environment, how might we incorporate opportunities to listen to other species, to smell foliage, to soak our eyes in the color of green in trees, or maybe in the various colors of the sand and the stone or the dry grasses in prairie areas or in places where trees aren't the dominant vegetation.
0: I want to go out into the wild, to the Rocky Mountains with you, and let's do it through this audio that you gathered I believe you're on a ridge top or near the quite a conspicuous sound of wind. And over the top of that, the higher pitch of a bugling elk, which is one of the most remarkable sounds in nature.

0: that kind of listening experience for you took how long? How long were you there and how long did you listen? I'm imagining that's just a short sample of the full audio you gathered.
1: Yes, you know, one of the things about recording in the Rocky Mountains is at certain times of year, particularly in the winter and in the early spring, things can be very windy. And so it's hard to get good, clean audio recordings because the wind messes with your microphones. But one of the delights in the mountains is to sit and listen to how the wind dances over the landscape. I'm from the UK originally, but I've spent most of my time here in the US the last 30 years. In the eastern U.S., where the wind has a much quieter voice. And so when I first came to the Rocky Mountains, it was a little frightening because these were the kinds of sounds that you would really only hear at the edges of a tornado or something out in the east. But even small gusts of winds in the Rockies evoke great whooshing sounds from the stiff-needled trees all around them. And so that provides the background to any animal that wants to communicate with other members of its species in this habitat. And the more time I spent walking on trails up through the Rocky Mountains, I realized almost all of the species are calling and singing to one another at a very high frequency, a very high-pitched sound. For example, the elk is much higher sound than most other mammals of its size. I mean, if you do a plot a graph of body size against the frequency of sound, larger animals make deeper sounds, just as a cello in an orchestra makes a lower pitched note than a violin does. So as objects and as living beings get bigger, they tend to have lower, deeper voices. But this elk has broken that rule and is calling at a very high pitch. The same with the red crossbills, these birds that live up in the mountains, often in very noisy environments in terms of wind and tree noise, they also make unusually high-pitched sounds. And those high-pitched sounds have the effect of vaulting over the mire of a low-frequency sound that the trees have made.
0: Well, thank you for explaining that. I think it gives us the perfect excuse to go back and listen again, to practice differentiating. Let's see if we can tease out what kinds of sounds are competing with the wind in the trees. How many different layers? So let's go back now and hear that elk, among other things, that elk bugling again.

0: And this illustrates just a more general point about animal vocalizations, is that they're adapted to their homes. If you go to the seashore up in Maine or in Portland and Seattle, lots of waves crashing on sand or on rocky headlands making a great roaring sound. Well, the oyster catchers and the seagulls and the shorebirds have very loud, high-pitched, piercing cries that can cut through that background noise. Woodland birds tend to sing very slow, melodious, whistled songs because those are the kinds of songs that transmit best through dense vegetation, whereas birds on the prairie tend to have much more rapidly trilled, virtuosic sounds. In the voice of the crossbills and the elk or the shorebirds or the forest birds, we hear the imprint of their homes. We hear a sort of echo of the mountain or the seashore of the forest that has caused each species to adapt to its home and produce this amazing match between the kind of vocalization and the home. And that's one of the delights of listening for me, is to ask, what's the story behind the sound? Why does a bird or the elk or the rabbit have this particular kind of vocalization? In what way does that reveal something about its habitat, its home, where it's come from, its relationships within and between other species?
1: I'm Marcus Smith, and this is Constant Wonder.
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1: Meet Julie Rose.
5: As a lifelong anxious person who wants to be informed and engaged on important issues, but also just can't bear the anger and division that seems to happen so often when we talk about the biggest, most important issues. I want to hear a range of perspectives on an issue in a way that challenges me to think more deeply instead of just raise my blood pressure.

0: the story of the origin of sonic diversity. And there's a long evolutionary story there that you're telling. You're telling it like a scientist would. The other story is the story of my capacity to listen to sonic diversity, my own attentiveness, if I can muster that. I love an orchestra. I'll go to a concert, and I will. You brought up the cello, and so now I'm thinking about the. It's not even analogous. It's the same diversity that we're talking about in terms of sonic production. The cellos, the tubas, the trombones. If I'm hearing a symphony by Beethoven or Mahler or Brahms, I'm not just going for a melody.
1: Yeah, well, in fact, as you listen to those symphonies, you're embedded in the forest too, because every one of those instruments comes from the living earth. We're hearing the second voice of a tree in the cello, of course, combined and enhanced greatly by human artistry and creativity, and that's the beauty of music. My experience of listening to music has really changed because I've become more aware of the earthly origins of all musical instruments. And so whether it's a rock concert or a symphony, and I like to go to all kinds of different kinds of live music, I'm in the moment of the music, and I'm also being transported into the materials and the ecosystems and the energies that are powering this particular sonic experience. When we're hearing a reed instrument today, like an oboe, clarinet, a saxophone, the reed that is on the lips of the player is, in fact, from a marsh plant, a particular species of plant that has very tough and yet slightly flexible material that, for example, oboe players spend a long time crafting with very sharp knives into exactly the right shape. So we're transported into the swamp as we're hearing the oboe, the clarinet, or transported into the forest when we're hearing stringed instruments. Flutes, for me, have a particular power because the first archaeological evidence that we have of any musical instrument anywhere in the world are flutes from caves in the Paleolithic 40,000 years ago. And a few years ago, I was able to visit the museums in southern Germany where these artifacts are found. So you can be just inches away, behind glass, of course, from the first physical evidence of instrumental music on the planet. And then you can visit the caves in which those instruments were played, the caves where they were unearthed. People made instruments out of the bones and the ivory tusks of their prey, so that the hunter's breath united with the prey's body, that's a very powerful union. But also in relationship to the space in which they were played, I think it's no accident that the first musical instruments, flutes, were well suited to the place in which they were played.
0: In the background, we've been listening to a precise recreation that David himself commissioned. It's a performance using a replica of a mammoth bone flute, the kind that David describes as having been found in caves in Germany.
1: To this day, flute music sounds great in reverberant places like caves. And most CDs of flute music often have a little bit of reverb added to them post-recording, because that allows the flute to just sound richer. So going right back to 40,000 years ago, musical instruments tied us into the ecology of our local environment. So in a big cave, for example, if you were to play a violin or an electric guitar, it would sound horrible because the reverberation would be too strong. But there's been this long reciprocal relationship between the space in which music is played and the form of instruments. And that relationship continues to the present day. So when large concert halls were built in the 19th century, most of the instruments on stage were reworked, were redesigned to be able to provide a loud and stable tone within that much, much larger space.

has changed. 200 years ago, most human singers had to have a loud enough voice to fill a whole concert hall. Now, we can whisper into a microphone. For example, Billie Eilish is a sort of a maestro of the earbud because their singing voice is so well matched to the technology that we use to listen to the music.

0: you give the analogy of flying over the country in an airplane and being bored, whereas if you go into your own yard and sit down for that same duration of time with a spot maybe a meter square, you might have infinite opportunity to experience wonder in the presence of some very small things. And that's what I'm going to talk about next, the smallness of sound. You talk about the very first organic production of sonic experience. Well, who was there to experience when the very first bacterium was waving its very first cilia? These things can be measured. A single cell can make a sound.
1: Yes, so sound is a little compression wave flowing through the medium. So when I'm speaking, I'm causing the air to vibrate ever so slightly, and then our ears are amazingly well-tuned to pick out those tiny vibrations and turn them into conscious experience, which is a pretty amazing thing just to think about that process. But right at the beginning, the early parts of the evolution of life, where, of course, there were just single-celled creatures, as those creatures moved around, and as the biochemistry worked within them, and this is true to this day with bacteria and single-cell creatures, they made very, very small little vibrations in the fluid around them. And we don't have any examples of bacteria using sound to communicate, like making a song or an alarm call or anything like that. It may be that someone will discover that in the future, but for the moment, we don't. But we do know this. Bacteria, at least some of them, are sensitive to the sounds that other bacteria make and can have their growth stimulated by this. So right from the get-go, in relatively simple organisms, like simple single cells, there is an ability to perceive and react to vibrations in the world around. Then through animal evolution, and also through the evolution of plants, although they took a very different route, and don't have sophisticated ears the way we do, but they're also sensitive to sound. Through the evolution of sound-detecting cells and organs, particularly in the animal kingdom, this ability to pick up vibrations in the water or the solid or the air around us developed. And what's amazing to me is that all across the animal kingdom, the ability to detect sound is based on essentially the same cellular structure. And that is this tiny little hair, which is, as you said, is called a cilia. Tiny hair poking up from the top of a cell that when air or water moves across it, it wiggles and then it turns that wiggling into biochemical reactions inside the cell. That's how our human inner ears work at their core. That's how I'm hearing is through my little hair cells in my ear picking up sounds. But that's also how fish and lobsters and flies and beetles pick up vibrations in the world around them. For many of them, it's in air or water, but for many insects, it's actually vibrations coming through wood or twigs or leaves. There's a whole sonic world of insects communicating through solid matter as well, but all based on the same cellular structure.
0: Well, here's what happened to me this morning. I was sitting on a sofa and my cat was on my lap and it started to purr. And I put my hand on it because I knew I was going to be talking with you. I asked myself, am I hearing or am I sensing this? I want to be attentive to this in a new way. I don't just want to use my ears. And it was a multi-layered thing. At least there were two layers. I could hear the purring with my ears, but my hand was on its neck, just on the fur of the nape of the neck there. And I said, is this hearing with my hand? Answer that question for me. Was I hearing with my hand?
1: So I would say that you are, and that hearing takes many bodily forms. Of course, our inner ears are a part of that, but we can hear through our fingertips, through our hands. And in fact, there are about a dozen different touch receptors in our fingertips, many of which are receptive to at least some frequencies of sound. When you hear the low bass drum, say of a rock concert, even off in the distance, often you feel that in your chest because it's making your chest resonate. So there's a sense in which you're hearing there. And a violinist or a cellist, of course, hears through their fingertips all the time. That's how they become good musicians. Often the processing in the brain, though, is different for those forms of vibration. The nerves in our fingertips are not going through the same oral processing centers as the nerves from our inner ear. But to me, that's all right. It just means we have multiple pathways, multiple ways of sound arising in human consciousness. That multidimensionality then opens our imagination to how other species can hear. Many insects hear primarily through little vibration sensors in the joints in their legs rather than through any external ear. A fish hears many particularly low frequency sounds on its skin and in little canals that run through the skin. And so for fish, hearing through not just the inner ears, but also on and through the skin and the organs inside the body is part of what hearing is about.
0: Since the word hearing can refer to our detection of sound using different pathways, external pathways, internal, even bypassing those organs that we were taught in elementary school are what help us to hear, well, I think it would be really eye-opening now to sample a frequency that is too subtle for our ears and brains to really ever notice it, at least not without a leg up, some manipulation. We're going to hear a twig making almost imperceptible movements over time. David Haskell has captured this natural phenomenon in a way that simulates sound. Well, actually, I think it's the other way around. He uses sound to simulate the phenomenon, and it allows us to see or observe or witness what's happening. Just imagine being so attentive to the expansion and contraction of a twig over time that we could actually hear this rhythm, its motions of growth, and then to listen to this over the course of a day, a week, a month, a year. What does a growing twig sound like? Well, you're about to find out. Could you describe how the pitches in your recording, and we're going to give it a listen in just a moment here, how these pitches correspond to the hydraulic expansion and contraction as water, through the course of a day or through the course of a week, goes in and out of a twig?
1: Yes, so the sounds that we'll hear are generated by a computer, but what feeds into that computer are measurements from a maple twig. And it turns out if you put a very sensitive caliper on the twig of any tree, I chose a maple tree in Tennessee, you find that during the day when water is flowing through the twig contracts slightly, like a straw. When you suck on a drinking straw, that straw kind of sucks in a little bit. And then at night, the twig expands. And so if you imagine speeding that up, it's almost like a heartbeat. The twig is contracting and expanding as water, the lifeblood of the plant, moves through it. And of course, that beat is on a 24-hour cycle because night and day follow one from another quite slowly compared to, say, a human heartbeat. But if we take the measurements of that twig and then turn those measurements into sound and speed it up, we can hear the increase and decrease in the diameter of the twig. So what we'll hear in this recording is an up and down in pitch, and that up and down is determined by the diameter of this particular maple twig increasing and decreasing. You may also hear a shift in frequency over the entire sonification here, and that is the twig, this was in the springtime, the twig was actually adding little slivers of wood day by day, and so it got fatter, not because water was in it, but because it was expanding and growing, turning from a twig into a little branch. So we can hear that as well. It's a slightly more subtle shift than the up and down of the twig sounds.
0: So high pitches, fatter twig. Lower pitches, thinner twig.
1: Yes.

Remember now, and I think this is something worth quibbling about a little bit, David Haskell isn't exactly modeling a twig's growth using acoustics. He's translating that growth into an acoustic form. Our inner ear doesn't model either. It translates. It translates data for the brain. Here's a comparison for you. Just over a year ago, there were some astronomers at the Event Horizon Telescope Project, and they undertook a similar kind of translation when they released the first ever image. Watch that word, an image of a black hole. As I understand it, they were leveraging lots of data from lots of different sources to kind of mirror what a particular black hole, quote-unquote, looks like. This translation business, it can be done with vast things or small things. It can be the pulse and the rhythm produced over eons of time out in the universe, or the rhythms of a single day in the life of tiny cells in a tree twig.

0: So that was the 24-hour cycle. And now I'd like us to listen to a week. Of course, this is going to be one of the fastest weeks you've ever experienced. But David, what we're hearing here, you say, over the course of the week is a gradual lowering overall of pitches as the twig puts on more cells?
1: Yes. In fact, the way I coded the computer is that the pitch actually goes up as the twig gets a little fatter, which is an arbitrary decision. And it's...
0: I got it backwards, in other words.
1: Yeah, but the key point here is that you hear the daily up and down of the pitch, which is the twig expanding and contracting as the water flows through it and then ceases its water flow at night. And then also you're hearing the growth of the twig.

Some people listen to their podcasts at high playback speeds. Well, that's kind of the trick that David is using here, you know. And the result can at least seem a little frenetic, but in truth, he is advocating for closer observation. And that kind of observation, by its nature, is not frenetic. It's a paradox, I think. Sometimes you might have to speed something up just to hear it slowly. I'm sold on taking time for this kind of patient observation. Life flies by far too quickly as it is, you know what I mean?

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8: I'm Marcus Smith, and this is the Constant Wonder Podcast. We're visiting with writer and biologist David Haskell. His most recent book is titled Sounds Wild and Broken, Sonic Marvels, Evolution's Creativity, and the Crisis of Sensory Extinction. From the sounds of a beetle snacking on bark to an expanding twig, we've even heard an elk bugling over the top of rushing wind. David just strikes me as one of the most attentive souls you could ever meet. And as I chatted with him, I think it would have been foolish not to seize the moment for a little bit of practical advice about listening.
9: Now, when I walk through the woods in the springtime, the twigs to me look kind of stationary. I don't hear any of these sounds, but I'm imagining this great pulsation happening all around me and imagining the inner dynamism of the plants.

0: I'm not a scientist. And yet I want to expand the range of what I can detect. What do I do?
1: Yes, and I should point out that my hearing is not particularly good. In fact, in Sounds Wild and Broken, I talk about a hearing test in which I realized that, you know, I'd lost a lot of the upper frequencies. And we don't need a PhD in science to listen well. In fact, a PhD in science in some ways can get in the way because we got too many ideas crowding in our head about sound. The key practice is, and this can be a very short practice, is just to give the world the gift of our attention. And when I'm working with students on this, I invite them to imagine pouring their attention into their ears just for a couple of minutes, and then sending that attention out in the world, almost like tentacles coming out from the ears. Maybe a little bit of a sci-fi image there. But we can do that. We can direct through an act of the will our ears and our minds then to harvest the sounds that are around us. Pay attention first to the most obvious sounds. And then what was the sound that we didn't even hear because it was too quiet or we were distracted by something else? And how far, when we're outside, how far can we hear what's happening all around us? Normally in a city, you can only hear a block or two because there's a lot of traffic around. Out in a more rural area, maybe you can hear half a mile, or maybe even sometimes 10 miles if it's really quiet. And think about letting go judgment of the sounds. Often, and I do this a lot, you know, I hear one kind of sound that's like, well, I don't like that sound. And another one, oh, that reminds me of childhood. I love it. Just let all that go, at least for a little while, and be present for the physicality of sound. Try and describe it through an analogy, a metaphor, a simile. Does it sound pointy or silvery? Does it sound like a big sort of low fog that is gradually spreading from the north, moving south? Or does it sound like it's moving in space in a way that's jolty or smooth? So trying to come up with analogies to imagine the physicality of sound and then communicate it to others is not just a helpful way of paying more attention to sound, but then of stimulating our curiosity about the sounds. Because almost guaranteed, wherever you are, if you just sit down and pay some attention with your ears, you will hear things that you hadn't realized were there and that will provoke questions. And one of the things I've done in my own practice and that I encourage my students to do is to pick a particular place and return to it again and again to listen, even just for a minute or two. It could be a street corner or a tree out in a city park or a place on the front porch of an apartment. Just hang out and listen for a couple of minutes. And over the days and the weeks and then perhaps eventually months and years, we'll come to know that place in a way that took us no money, it took us very little effort, but it was just the gift of our attention. And this is like making friends with a human, right? How do you befriend another human being? By listening, not just once, but over and over again, just being listening to their story without judging too much. And we can do the same, of course, in it's not exactly analogous, but for our neighborhoods or for a favorite place out in a park or in the mountains or on the seashore, wherever we happen to live, and come to know that place and befriend the living earth and listen within us for then what is then our responsibility in terms of taking care of this world, what's broken that might need fixing, what's beautiful that might need celebrating. These are all questions that can emerge in an unexpected and open-ended way from a practice of sensory attention to a place.
0: Just because you do return to places over and over again and you give them the gift of your listening and attentiveness, I have to ask you, can you go back and experience the same startling jolt of awe or wonder or surprise that may have greeted you the first time you heard something when you hear it again?
1: I would say it's deeper when you hear it again. Of course it's different, particularly with things that are novel, like the first time you hear a kookaburra or the first time you really hear a raven chattering to itself quietly. Those are just remarkable experiences that carry us into the lives of other species that are full of the energy of novelty and of discovery. But then there's another kind of energy, and that's the energy of familiarity and of deeper knowledge, where if one were to live in a place with lots of ravens and then really listen to them over years and years, you have this sense of both knowing what's going on and being at the edge of a huge, humbling mystery. And that's, for me, one of the fruits of this repeated attention to place, is that the sense of wonder at the marvels of the world increases, but also this almost sense of terror is not quite the right texture of a word, or perhaps humility in realizing that multiple lifetimes listening in one spot in the woods or on one city street corner would not be enough to understand all the stories that are present in this place. And I think that's a helpful and in a way a joyful experience to have in a culture that encourages us so much to think about ourselves and our own identity and so on, to be in the presence of such a multiplicity of stories to realize that, oh, this life is about relationship and connection to other. It's a decentering of the self, an unselfing, as Iris Murdoch, the philosopher, called it, which is an experience of beauty that's not just superficial prettiness, and not that there's anything wrong with superficial prettiness. We all need the nice little flower or the experience of the sunset, but I'm talking about a beauty that is deeper, that comes from continued relationship with a place. And again, the analogy of human friendship, of course, meeting someone for the first time can be super exciting and lovely in many ways, but then those deep friendships that have spanned half a century carry so much more complexity within them, and they also carry a form of beauty that can't be present in a short encounter.
0: David Haskell, thank you so much for talking with us today.
1: Thank you, and I wish everybody good listening and good sounds in the coming days and weeks.
0: Biologist David Haskell, our guest today. He's a professor at the University of the South in Sewanee, Tennessee, and one of the most respected nature writers living today. Few book titles for you: The Forest Unseen, A Year's Watch in Nature. I was a finalist for the 2013 Pulitzer Prize. The Songs of Trees, Stories from Nature's Great Connectors. 13 Ways to Smell a Tree. And most recently, Sounds Wild and Broken, Sonic Marvels, Evolution's Creativity, and the Crisis of Sensory Extinction. I also highly recommend any of his brilliant essays that have appeared in publication in places from the New York Times to Scientific American. This episode of the Constant Wonder podcast was produced by Lily Jensen and Eric Schultzke, sound designed by Addie Mangum. 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I'm Marcus Smith. 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
7: BBC News with Govinda Gill. The number of people killed in a gas explosion at a coal mine in China has reached at least 90. A massive rescue operation is underway at the site in northern Shanxi province. Stephen McDonnell reports from Beijing.
8: When a large explosion hit the Liu Shenyu coal mine, 247 workers were on duty underground. Following the mass casualties which followed, China's leader Xi Jinping has called for no effort to be spared to treat the injured and search for survivors. The cause of what appears to have been a gas explosion has not yet been revealed. In the early 2000s, China's coal mining industry experienced deadly accidents routinely, but in recent years, safety standards have been tightened. However, according to state media, this latest incident has already led to the detention of officials operating the Liu Shenyu mine.
7: Uganda's health ministry has confirmed three new Ebola cases, bringing the total to five. A rare species of the Ebola virus is believed to have killed more than 170 people in neighbouring Democratic Republic of the Congo. From Nairobi, Richard Kugoe has more details on the new Uganda cases.
9: Two of them are linked to the very first case in the country. The third one was a Congolese national who had just crossed over from the border in Uganda just before the enforced restrictions in terms of movements of population. For the other countries that do border the Democratic Republic of Congo, including Rwanda, Tanzania and South Sudan, we have seen increased surveillance and also restrictions based for any person who has been within the Democratic Republic of Congo territory for the past 30 days. They're not allowed to transit or to cross over into those countries.
7: The U.S. Secretary of State Marco Rubio is in the Indian capital, Delhi, where he will meet Prime Minister Narendra Modi for talks. India has been badly affected by the disruption to energy imports due to America's war with Iran. From Delhi, here's Azadeh Moshiri.
10: Energy is likely to be one of the main points of discussion, but the meetings come as the relationship between Washington and Delhi is particularly strained. While Pakistan has seen its own relationship with the White House grow and is now a key mediator in the U.S.-Israel war on Iran, Delhi has been dealt multiple tariff threats from Mr. Trump. And with an energy crisis engulfing the region because of the closure of the Strait of Hormuz, Mr. Rubio has signaled there is potential to cooperate, saying the United States is keen to sell as much energy as India is willing to buy.
7: A 69-year-old woman with terminal cancer in Uruguay has become the first person in the country to die by euthanasia. In October, Uruguay became the first country in Latin America to legalise assisted dying. World News from the BBC.
2: 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Stories bring us together, and we hope the stories on the show will spark memories and thoughts that you can share with the people you love. I'm your host, Sam Payne, and we tend to honor those who came before us, don't we? And the important learning we can get from those folks, our parents and grandparents, teachers. Wisdom can often come down the line from people like that to people like us. But sometimes important learning can come up the line, too, from people younger than us, learning from our youngers as much as from our elders. Kevin Kling knows that and has a story to tell us all about it. The story is called Lessons from Three Girls, and it was recorded live in the Appleseed studio. Here's Kevin.
6: Thanks, you guys. All right. This is a story that's near and dear to my heart because it's about mentors, people that have mentored me. And mostly we think of elders, people, and they generally are the ones that mentor us. My uncles, I always used to say, a good uncle teaches you what not to do by doing it first. Like my Uncle Byron taught me, if you're a guy and you're over 50, don't get a perm. Just don't do that. My Uncle Bob used to always say, you know, in my day, you could go to the grocery store, come back with eggs, milk, bread, and a little something for yourself with a dollar. Can't do that anymore. Now they have surveillance cameras. That's the uncle they say I take after. So my uncles would always teach me these different things. And I thought, okay, it's the elders. It's the people that came before us. But you know what? I've learned more from kids, I think, as my, if you will, elders than I have from adults. And I have three examples that I'd like to share with you. Three girls that taught me so much about life. All three of these girls were under 10 years old. The first was my niece, Michaela. And Michaela, we went to her concert. She was really little at the time. She was 4 years old. She was playing one of those little Suzuki violins. You know, those tiny violins? Have you ever heard of the little, they're about a quarter of the size. And so she was up there with five other girls and they were playing their Suzuki violins. They were playing Twinkle, Twinkle, Little Star. Well, they just started into it when the bow of Michaela's bow of her violin got caught in the girl's hair next to her. And so it was stuck in the girl's ponytail. But Michaela didn't stop playing. She muscled through the entire song. And the little girl's head was whipping back and forth. And afterwards, everyone said Michaela had what it took to be a professional musician. And that's lesson number one. Lesson number one, perseverance. Hang in there through tough times. And keep playing. Keep playing in hard times. That was Michaela's lesson to me. The second girl, remember, there's something that I tell kids when they come in. After a show, you can't high five, but we can high four all day because my left arm, I have four fingers. So when I work with kids, a lot of times I'll say, what makes us different is what gives us power. What makes us the same keeps us safe and gives us resiliency when the world comes at us. But when you want to know your power, when you want to know what you're going to contribute to the world, it usually springs from what makes you different. That's where your power comes from. And to prove it, I'll sit with kids and I'll say, okay, make a superhero character out of what makes you different. And so we'll go around the room and we'll make a superhero character out of what makes us different. And we'll pick the villain. Who's on the other side of that? What, you know, because a hero is only as good as the villain they vanquish. So you got to make that villain really good, really hard to beat. So we go around the room and I'm going around and I get to this one girl and I go, what's your superpower? And she goes, I'm really, really shy. And I said, I know you haven't said anything in 2 weeks, but why is that a superpower? And she said, because sometimes people forget I'm in the room and I'm invisible and I know everything. And she did. She knew everything about every kid in that class. I could ask her about anybody. She knew because she was quiet to invisibility. She even knew about all the teachers. She knew some things she really shouldn't have known. And sometimes I'd be talking to a teacher and, oh, there she'd be. Where'd you come from? How'd you get there? So I thought, I want to learn. I want to listen to the point of invisibility. And I just started when I was already rewarded. Almost my first trip on a bus after that, I thought, okay, I'm going to listen to this bus to invisibility. And sure enough, the guys behind me start talking. And one says, guess how old I am? And the other guy goes, don't you know? And the first guy goes, yeah, I know. And the second guy goes, well, then go with that. So I was already rewarded. But listening to the point of invisibility, listening to that point of empathy is the second thing I've learned. Listening. And every good storyteller that you've ever heard is, I guarantee, a really good listener. So that's two. But now we get to three. And this is when I learned love, you never know when love is going to come from. You never know when it's going to appear. And I heard this story from a friend of mine from the South Sudan over in Africa. And they were in a refugee camp and things were really hard and they were really short on money. And his wife and his young daughter went to the market. And they were shopping in the market, and the girl had been so good the last few weeks that his wife said, you know, let's buy you an apple, which was a huge thing in this at this time. So they went to the apple stand, and she said, you can have any apple you want. And the little girl took an apple, and she took a bite out of it. And then she quickly grabbed another apple and took a bite out of that. And her mom went, oh. I thought we raised her better than that. And her heart was broken and she saw her daughter and all of a sudden her daughter reaches out her hand with one of the apples and says, here, mommy, this one's the sweetest. So you never know where love's going to appear and you never know how. And sometimes you have to wait for it and it will be there. And so those were three of the things that I've learned from young girls. I want to throw in an extra credit one though. There's... And this is from a guy, and this is a totally what knuckleheads we are. I'm in the elevator, and I'm in the elevator in the hospital because I've just, I've had this motorcycle accident. I try to go outside, and I try to walk a half block. That's all the further I could walk. And so I'm in the elevator, and this 8-year-old kid gets on, and he goes, I hit my head on a fence post. That's why he was in the hospital. He goes, I hit my head on a fence post and I had to get 8 stitches here. He points to the back of his head. I go, oh yeah? I had to get stitches from here to here, ear to ear, down my arm and down one leg to the floor. And the kid looks at me and says, yeah, but mine really hurt. So from that kid, I learned you can never judge another man's pain. So... Those are 4 quick lessons from kids this day and age. Thank you.
11: That was Kevin Kling with his story, Lessons from 3 Girls. Now, listening to this story reminds me of some of the important things I've learned in my life and the people from whom I learned them. I have a wise aunt. My mom's little sister, Auntie Annie, we call her. She was born long after my mother, and she was only 9 or so when I was born myself. So Auntie Annie was, when I was a kid, more like a much older sister than a member of the generation before me. Anyway, Auntie Annie has taught me a bunch of great life lessons. For example, she has a formula for choosing the right size Tupperware container for leftovers. Now, you look at the amount of leftovers you have, and you imagine the smallest container into which you think those leftovers will fit, and then you choose the container just smaller than that. That's Annie's formula. And it doesn't work 100% of the time, but it works a lot more often than you'd think. But that's not the end of Annie's wisdom. She has this formula for how long stuff will take. Home repairs, big school projects, that novel you're writing, anything you think will take some time, and you're trying to figure out how much time it'll take. And here's the formula. Think of how long you think the thing will take, then double it, then move it to the next time increment. So, like, if you think a home repair is going to take 2 days, it'll really take 4 weeks. And if you think that novel you're writing will take 3 months, it might just take 6 years. Now, Annie cites that formula as kind of a joke, but it's shocking and alarming to see just how often it's more or less correct. And there's more. The night before I got married, Auntie Annie called me and said, "Remember, Sam, getting married is a little like preparing for a rafting trip. It's going to be an incredible adventure, but you've only got so much room in the raft. Not nearly enough room for everything of yours, and not nearly enough room for everything of hers, but room for all the important things, and some other things besides. And you get to plan for that trip together, and then you get to take that trip together." Well, that was my Auntie Annie's advice, and I loved it, and I've gone back to it again and again. And that's where Kevin's story, Lessons from Three Girls, took me. Where did it take you, and who will you take along?

0: I'll proceed with my story inspired by the apple seed.
1: It's such a pleasure to be with you today on the Appleseed Podcast. Next up in an episode about learning lessons, West Virginia tall tale teller Bill Lepp has a story for us called Wrong Lesson. It's a reminder that as important as it is to find good teachers, it's also important to draw good conclusions from what those teachers tell us. Let's see what Bill and Skeeter learn. Here's Bill, recorded live in the Appleseed Studio.
2: So my best friend in the whole wide world is a guy named Skeeter, and Skeeter had an uncle named Uncle Harsh, and Uncle Harsh was Skeeter's mom's brother. He'd never been married. He was a professor, and somewhere along the way in his academic studies, he learned, this is going to blow your minds, that you can teach people lessons through storytelling. So he thought to himself, I'm going to learn some stories, and I'm going to find some people to tell these stories to. Well, the people who he found were myself and Skeeter, who at this time, when this started, we were about 5 years old. But Uncle Harsh, he would tell us the story, but he would never tell us the moral of the story. He would just finish the story, and then he would say, now dwell on that, and maybe you'll learn something. Well, he was either a bad storyteller or we were bad dwellers. Because anything we ever learned, I believe, was the wrong lesson. For example, the first time I remember Uncle Harsh telling us a story, he told us the story of Little Red Riding Hood. Now, I'm not going to tell you that because I think you probably already know it. But the reason Uncle Harsh told us that story is because for the first time in our lives, Skeet and I were going to get to walk from his parents' house to his grandmother's house, all by ourselves, no adults there. Now, you have to understand, we lived in a little tiny town called Half Dollar, West Virginia. We had two streets in Half Dollar. One was called Main Street. The other one was called, nah, that ain't Main Street. So nowhere in that entire distance from Skeeter's house to his grandmother's house were we ever going to be unobserved by someone who knew us. But we didn't realize that. We just knew that for the first third of that distance, Skeeter's parents could see us. And for the last third of that distance, Skeeter's grandmother could see us. But in that middle third, no one could see us. It was the first time we were ever going to be free of adult supervision. And so Uncle Harsh sent us off. And as soon as we got into that middle third where no one that we knew, thought we knew, could see us, Skeeter turned left, away from his grandmother's house. And I said, where are you going? And he said, well, I dwelt on it. And we sure ain't going to my grandmother's house. And I said, why not? And he said, because if we go to her house, she's going to get eaten by a wolf. And I thought, yeah, that's true. So instead, we went to Schaefer's and we bought some candy. And then we went down to Skidder Creek and we caught crawdads and salamanders. And then we went and watched the volunteer fire department wash the fire truck. And then we went to our buddy Wally's house and we watched TV until it was supper time. And we went back to Skeeter's house. At which point, we found out that we had been lost all day. All of Skeeter's family was at his house. His grandmother was there. Uncle Harsh was there. My entire family was there. The sheriff was there. And half the fire department was there. And when they asked us, why didn't you go to your grandma's house? Skeeter said, because Uncle Harsh told us that story. And I thought that if we went to grandma's, grandma was going to get eaten by a wolf. And Skeeter's grandmother thought that that was so funny and so hilarious that we didn't get in any trouble at all. So we learned a whole new lesson. And then Uncle Harsh told us, he would tell us ones that, well, let me just lay it down for you. This is a Jack story. Now, at this time, you've heard of Jack. Jack has been Jack and the Beanstalk, Lazy Jack. If you've been around any storytelling, you've heard of Jack. In this particular story, Jack isn't quite as nice as he normally is. In fact, Jack is kind of a, well, he spends a lot of time in bars doing things he shouldn't be doing. And in this particular story, he's in this bar and the devil shows up. And the devil says, Jack, I'm taking you with me. It's time for you to go. I'm taking your soul down with me. And Jack says, whoa, whoa, whoa. Okay, I understand. I haven't been the greatest guy in the world. But let me get one more drink. And so the devil says, okay. They get one more drink. Comes time to pay. Jack doesn't have any money. So he says to the devil, you're magic, right? The devil says, yeah. Jack says, you can do anything you want to do, right? Devil says, yeah. Jack says, well, turn yourself into a gold coin, and then I will give you to the bartender to pay for this drink, and once the bartender puts you in the cash register, I'll leave. You can turn back into the devil. Devil says, that's a great idea, because apparently the devil hasn't been paying attention for most of eternity. Turns himself into a coin. Jack takes the coin, puts it in his pocket, and leaves the bar. And the devil can't get out because Jack has a silver cross in his pocket and the coin is against the cross. Devil is helpless. Yeah. So finally, the devil gets tired of being in Jack's pocket and he says, Jack, let me out of here. And Jack says, all right, I'll let you out. But you got to promise you're not coming back for my soul for 10 years. Devil says, it's a deal. And so Jack lets him out. 10 years later, to the minute, the devil is back. He says, Jack, it's time to come with me. And Jack says, all right, that's fine. That's fine. I haven't lived the best life. I understand. I haven't done anything in the past 10 years to correct it, apparently, either. He said, but I'm a little bit hungry, and there's an apple at the top of this apple tree. If you, sir, please the devil, will climb that apple tree and get me that apple, I'll be ready to go. And the devil, who apparently also has learned nothing in the last 10 years, climbs the tree. And while he's in the tree, Jack cuts a cross in the trunk of the tree, and the devil can't get down past the cross. Jack leaves him up there. A couple of days, finally, the devil's like, come on, Jack, I got stuff to do. You got to let me down. Jack says, fine, I'll let you down, but you have to promise that you'll just never, ever come for my soul again. Devil says, whatever, I don't even want your soul anymore. So the devil goes, but eventually Jack does die, and when he dies, his soul goes to heaven, and St. Peter's like, no, just get. So Jack's like, all right, so he goes down to where the devil spends most of his time, and the devil's like, no, I told you, I don't want you, you're just going to have to go back and roam the earth forever. So Jack says, all right, I'll go back, but it's a long, dark trip, can I have a light? And so the devil gives Jack a piece of burning coal from the fires. And Jack, it's hot. So Jack's like, wow, that's hot. And so he reaches in his pocket where not only does he keep a silver cross at all times, but he also has a turnip. I don't know. This is folklore. People write these things. Maybe it meant something back then. People carried turnips in their pockets. So Jack hollows out the turnip, puts the burning coal in it, goes back up to the earthly realm, and he's been wandering the earthly realm ever since. And Uncle Harsh told us he only shows himself on Hallow's Eve with the turnip with the glowing coal in it, which is where we get the jack-o'-lantern, right. And then Uncle Harsh told us to dwell on that. Well, we dwelled on it. And for about 2 weeks, we carried silver crosses and turnips in our pockets, but nothing ever came from it. And then finally, Uncle Harsh told us the story where Jack... Now, Jack, usually Jack and his mama, they're hungry. They're always hungry. And then the story starts out, they're hungry, and sometimes there's Will and Tom. And so mama will send out Will, try and do something, and he'll fail. And then she sends out Tom, and he fails. And then she sends out Jack. And Jack, usually through just... mostly just by being stubborn and by listening to the little gray person beside the street with whom Jack shares half of his food. Always remember that. Share half your food with the little gray person by the side of the street. Things will work out for you. But Jack does that. Usually then he meets the princess or the sheriff's daughter, gets the fortune, and gets married. And then, by the beginning of the next story, Jack and his mama are poor and he's single again. So some people think that Jack stories are interesting, but I want to know what happens in between every Jack story. So in this particular story, he and his mama are poor, and it's Christmas, and Jack gets a shotgun for Christmas. But they're so poor, he only gets one shell. And so his mama says, go get us something to eat. And he goes out in the woods, and sure enough, he sees a rabbit standing right beside a boulder. And so Jack takes aim on that rabbit, and he's just about to pull the trigger when he sees another rabbit on the other side of the boulder. And Jack can't figure out which one of those rabbits he's going to shoot. And then he sees a squirrel on top of the boulder. So now he's like, which one do I... And then he gets a good idea. And he just shoots the boulder right in the middle. And the boulder cracks in half. This half kills this rabbit. This half kills this rabbit. And then the squirrel falls to its death. Because you see that happen all the time, don't you? A squirrel falls like 10 feet and is just dead. But more than that, the blast of the shotgun knocked Jack into the creek, and it took him half an hour to get out because his overalls filled up with so many fish that when he got out of the water and the pressure changed, the button in the middle of his overalls shot off and killed a 12-point buck. Had been scared by all this ruckus. The buck was running through the woods. The button hit the buck, killed it dead. The buck crashed into the ground. One of his antlers broke, and a piece of the antler flew off and hit a 1,200-pound wild boar. And Uncle Hart said, "Now dwell on that." And we dwelled on it. And no matter how hard we tried, we just couldn't stuff enough fish into Skeeter's overalls to get a button to pop off. So finally, what we did was we went into his garage. Now, Skeeter's mom was an avid garage sailor. Now, this is something that makes more sense if you're reading it, because I don't mean she sailed around in people's garages. I meant she would get up on Saturday morning and go to every single garage sale in the neighborhood or in the county. And if you've ever had an avid garage sailor in your family, you know. In our family, you probably know this saying that if there were an infinite number of monkeys with an infinite number of typewriters and an infinite amount of paper, eventually one of them would type the entire works of Shakespeare. In our family, we believe a lot, but we don't believe that. What we do believe is that if you had an infinite number of monkeys with an infinite number of cameras, that eventually one of them would take a picture of the Mona Lisa. So anyway, if you have that is a belief in our family. If you have an avid garage sailor in your family, you know that eventually you will own one of everything, which is why in Dry County, West Virginia, where we lived, Skeeter had a wetsuit in his garage. So we went in the garage, he put on the wetsuit, I took duct tape, and I wrapped it around his wrists and his ankles. We sewed a button right here. And then his dad was a volunteer fire.

0: Kids standing by a fire hydrant, and one had on a wetsuit with a fire hose stuck down the back, and the other was messing with it. You might be compelled to say to yourself, I should stop and intervene in this situation, but I'm telling you, don't. Do not. I know from experience that those kind of kids only learn through experience. Just let them do it or they're not going to know. So I turned the fire hydrant on all the way and the wetsuit just went whoosh, like that and it exploded. And then Skeeter was standing there in nothing but duct tape and the wrists and the ankles of the wetsuit. But the button shot off and it didn't kill a buck, but it did hit a Buick, which is only one letter different. And we went home. And Uncle Harsh told us the story of the Emperor's new clothes. And he didn't even have to tell us to dwell on it.
1: 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Now, did you ever learn something big from someone small or from your own experiences? Who have some of your favorite teachers been over the years? And did you sometimes learn a wrong lesson, even from a good teacher? I bet you've got some stories. We hope you'll share them with the people you love. In fact, we hope you'll share the stories with us. We might share them on the show. 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We want to thank Kevin Kling and Bill Lepp for their stories today. You've listened to their tales, and now it's time to share some of your own. The Appleseed is produced by me, Sam Payne, Wendy Folsom, Brian Tanner, and Kira Van Dam. 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

0: superpower would you choose? Maybe you'd like to lift heavy objects with super strength. Or maybe you'd like to zoom around the world with super speed. I know exactly which superpower I'd choose. I would love to fly. Imagine soaring through the clouds with the breeze in your hair, looking down at the world below you. To me, that sounds like a dream come true. And for our guest today, flying is his reality.
1: Again and again, every year, to be up there in the sky with the birds, it's unique, it's exceptional.
0: This is Johannes Fritz. He's a biologist and conservationist from Austria, and every year he gets the opportunity to fly through the sky. Now, he does fly in a small airplane called a microlite, and as you may have heard, Johannes doesn't fly alone. In fact, his companions are the whole reason he's flying in the first place, to be with a special bird called the northern bald ibis. Now, if you've never seen a bald ibis before, you're kind of missing out. They're a really interesting-looking bird. Kind of freaky, if I'm being honest. To start, they have these feathers that seem black at first, but they actually have a metallic reflective quality that can turn them all sorts of colors.
1: So it's a greenish-red color in the sun, particularly on the side of the body. This is quite fascinating and exceptional for the species. It also makes it easy to recognize a feather. If you find a black feather somewhere, it's easy to say this is a bald ibis feather because of this coloration in the light.
0: The feathers are super interesting, but these birds are called bald ibises for a reason. They have absolutely no feathers on their heads.
1: They have this naked face. They have this black and red coloration of the naked skin on the head. The bill is also very characteristic. It's a very thin, curved bill. They need it for feeding, and so they dig for worms where in the soil.
0: Are you following Johannes' description of this wacky-looking bird? With metallic, reflective feathers, a long, skinny bill, and then a wrinkly, bald head with red and black skin, the northern bald ibis is certainly an unusual creature. Not only are they unusual-looking, but the northern bald ibis also has a unique story. If you lived a long time ago, you might have seen a flock of northern bald ibises flying around medieval Europe. But that all ended hundreds of years ago.
1: About 400 years ago, the European population disappeared. People hunted them for food and collected the chicks for food. And it was rather easy because bald ibises were always close to human settlements. Only one population remained still there. It's on the Atlantic coast in Morocco. So that's the only remaining wild population.
0: These birds that were once found all over Europe were quickly confined to one population in the country of Morocco. But that one group proved to be very important in keeping the species alive. In the 1930s, conservationists collected birds from the breeding colonies and moved them into zoos. There, they were able to have lots of baby bald ibises, and the population continued to grow. So even though you couldn't find a northern bald ibis in the wild, for almost 100 years, you could find them in zoos. One woman, Professor Ellen Thaler, started bringing the northern ibises outside to valleys in Austria so that they could fly around and get used to being in the outdoors. At the time, Johannes was a biology student who helped observe these ibises, and one day, something very strange happened.
1: In August of the first year, from one day off to the next, the birds disappeared. And we had no GPS at that time, so no information about where the birds are.
0: Johannes and the other conservationists searched the whole valley for the birds and even wondered if an eagle had attacked and chased them away.
1: We had not really an idea what happened, but all of them were gone. And then, surprisingly, days, even weeks, we got sight reports from ornithologists in Germany, then also in the Netherlands, in Poland.
0: The bald ibises weren't chased away by predators, but they still managed to scatter themselves all over Europe. Why?
1: These juvenile birds have the motivation to migrate, but they migrate into wrong directions just because they don't know where to go.
0: Once they were outside, the bald ibises themselves felt the urge to migrate or fly to a warm place where they could stay during the winter. The only problem is that these birds don't know how to get to a warm place for the winter, and they had no older generations of bald ibises to teach them where to go. Johannes and the other conservationists were fascinated by this problem and spent a lot of time brainstorming ways they could help the northern bald ibises.
1: It was actually a Hollywood movie which really inspired us. It was this movie, Fly Away Home, the story of a young girl which flies with Canada geese.
0: In this movie, Fly Away Home, a girl helps a group of Canadian geese fly across the country by guiding them in an airplane. Johannes and the other scientists were impressed by the idea and wondered if they could do the same thing with the northern bald ibises. But how could they convince the bald ibises to follow them? The key was a bonding process called imprinting. You might know about birds imprinting from the movie The Wild Robot. Imprinting happens when a baby bird first hatches and sees another living creature, normally its mother, and decides to follow her around everywhere. Once a bird imprints on its mother, or on a human foster parent in the case of the bald ibises, a special bond is formed.
1: I always loved to be with the animals, and I would say this is the most intensive way of being with animals as in the wild. They're wild birds, but they fully trust you and stay with you. They allow you to experience their life because you are a parent for them. And that's basically what this imprinting means.
0: To have the birds imprint on the conservationists, they had to raise them by hand. That looks like spending all day, every day, feeding and caring for the baby ibises.
1: You have to be ready to get emotionally involved during hand raising. You have to be ready to build an emotional relationship to each of these individuals during hand raising. Only this allows you to fly with the birds later on. If this imprinting don't take place in this way, you don't get a reliable group of birds which you can lead for hundreds of kilometers.
0: So Johannes and the other biologists knew that they needed to raise the bald ibises by hand in order to form the bonds necessary for migration. They also knew that they needed a way to fly across Europe and lead the bald ibises to a warm place. So Johannes learned to fly a special super light airplane called a microlight.
1: I had no pilot license, no experience with flying, nothing like this. I was very inexperienced at the beginning, but with a lot of luck, I would say nothing serious during these years.
0: Once Johannes had a pilot's license, all he needed was a group of birds who were willing to follow his plane. In order to help the birds imprint, foster parents like Johannes had to spend weeks feeding and caring for the baby bald ibises. They also helped the birds get used to the sound of the plane engine. Soon, a group of birds was bonded to Johannes and ready to migrate.
1: The pilot and the foster parent has to be the same person. That was me. For 2 years, it was me alone with the birds in the air. The birds sometimes fly really that close that you can touch them. You have to look that there's no collision with the plane.
0: The birds are flying close to say hello to their human foster parents.
1: They have greeting behavior. They do that on the ground very regularly, so moving the bill up and downwards and make this greeting sound. And they do that actually also during the flight. This is really funny and impressive that when the bird approaches and it recognizes the foster parent during the flight, it greets, stays a little bit with the foster parent and then leaves again. They can leave in every direction, fly wherever they want and follow you for hours and hours and for hundreds of kilometers because of this social bond, which was established already during hand raising, this imprinting, the social relationship between the birds and the foster parents.
0: Johannes was able to successfully lead a group of birds from the bird training site in Bavaria to their winter spot in Tuscany. That would be an 8-hour drive in a car. Over the years, he and other foster parents helped many other groups of bald ibises make the migration. But while the birds could follow their human foster parents to Tuscany, one question remained. Could the northern bald ibises find their way home, all by themselves? The conservationist waited for years and years to see if a northern bald ibis would return to the training site. Finally, in 2011, the first bald ibis made her way home.
1: And this was Goya, a female bird which was raised in 2009.
0: Goya had followed the tiny plane to Tuscany in 2009, and then one day, 2 years later, she disappeared from Tuscany. The conservationists didn't know where she'd gone until Johannes got a call from a colleague at the training site.
1: He told me, "Johannes, there is a bald ibis here sitting in the area where we trained the birds, and it has color rings," and he told me the ring colors, and I knew this is Goya. This is Goya, the bird which disappeared in Tuscany. And so it became clear we have a first bird which returned from Tuscany, a first bird which did what we expected them to do. And so I jumped into the car and drove to Burghausen, and it was indeed Goya which was there.
0: Johannes recognized Goya because of the unique colored bands on her legs. And once Goya's foster parent showed up, Goya recognized him in return.
1: My colleague Markus Unselt raised her, and he also came there, and Goya recognized him immediately.
0: Goya was able to find her way back home. This was a huge breakthrough in the project and gave Johannes and the other scientists hope for other bald ibises to return in the future. In his time helping northern bald ibises migrate across Europe, Johannes has witnessed the wonder of flying with bald ibises firsthand. He's also gotten to share the wonder of migration with other humans along their journey.
1: When we land on new airports in areas where the project is unknown, there are many people expecting us, also journalists expecting us to land there. And when we stay at an airfield, people from around come and have a look on the project. So there's a lot of excitement and also enthusiasm about the project.
0: Teaching the northern bald ibises to migrate is no easy task, but for Johannes and his crew, it's worth it.
1: Our project is the first one where a migratory species successfully reintroduced. We publish our experiences with the hope that also other species can profit from the experiences we make.
0: Reintroducing the northern bald ibis back to the wild is paving the way for conservationists to bring back other animals. This group of humans who cared enough to raise northern bald ibises by hand and help them fly across Europe really made a big difference.

0: 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I can't wait to see what you've come up with.
1: Hello, parents. I'm Marcus Smith, and I host Constant Wonder, source of material for Constant Wonder Kids. 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
7: 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Now, we've got one more story for you today, told by the wonderful storyteller Ed Stuyvesant. It's called The Man in the Moon in Love.
8: This is a story about the man in the moon and why on some nights you can see him and why on other nights you cannot. Once he was always there, tending the light that made the moon shine every night of the year. That was before something marvelous happened, and something sad, and something that, in the end, made him glad. The tale is still told on all the stars and planets, but it's one that begins a long time ago. There was a woman who lived in a little blue house, deep in a forest glade. Not a town or city was near. She spent all of her days tending her garden and baking the sweet potato pies she made so well. For many years she was happy. She could hear the whoosh of the wind on the pine trees and could see the forest hills outside her window. There was the tapping of rain on her slate roof to lull her to sleep and the cooing of doves to wake her in the morning. The woman had many good things, but she did not have a friend. At first it seemed to be no great matter. Then, as the years passed, she grew lonelier and lonelier, and more she wished she might find a friend. One night, while the woman was weeping from loneliness, a light came and peeked through her window. She looked out and up high in the black sky, and there she saw the man in the moon. He seemed to be such a kind sort that she thought she might tell him her woes. So the woman climbed up to her rooftop, perched on top of the chimney, and emptied her heart. Sailing slowly across the sky, the man in the moon was busy with the business of the moon. But when he heard her sad words float up from the earth, he stopped and looked down at the lonely woman. Then he put on his glasses, the better to hear her, and listened to her tale. Now the man in the moon also lived in a house by himself, and had done so for at least 999,991 years. Almost no one came to visit him, and, like the woman, he too wished for a friend. As soon as the woman was finished with her story, she began to cry again.
6: "Don't cry," said the man in the moon. "I would be glad to be your friend."
8: The woman was so surprised to find that the moon could talk that she forgot all about her woes. But her story had so saddened the man in the moon that now he began to cry. One by one his tears raced by stars and clouds to splatter about the blue house. The woman had to dash inside to get her umbrella. She was happy to have found a friend, even if he did live rather far away. Every night thereafter, the woman climbed onto her roof to talk to the man in the moon. After a while, she brought up an old armchair and table so she could sip her tea in comfort while they chatted. It was not long before they fell in love and were married. But they soon found that each had forgotten something very important. Because the woman could not fly up to live on the moon, the man in the moon would have to come down to earth. First, however, he had to ask permission of the man in the sun, who was in charge of all the planets, stars, and moons. Now the man in the sun was a fat, grouchy old grump who loved to do nothing but eat. And when he heard what the man in the moon wanted, he was furious.
6: "Never," he roared. "You are the man in the moon, and so in the moon you will stay. Now leave me alone while I eat my cake."
8: This made the man in the moon very sad, but the woman cheered him right up.
9: "I just know that one day you will come and live with me, and when you do, I'll have a fresh sweet potato pie waiting."
8: Many months went by, and still they lived apart. Nevertheless, the woman was true to her word, and every morning she baked a fresh sweet potato pie. And every night, when her husband did not come, she ate it. One day she said,
9: "I must stop this. I'm becoming so fat that one morning I'll plop down in the bathtub and never get out again."
8: So as not to waste the pies, however, she tied each one to a balloon and sent them drifting off into the sky. She hoped that this way some poor hungry creature might find one. The pies floated all over the world. A giraffe in Africa had one for lunch. A shark swimming in the ocean gulped another. And one went high in the sky, where the man in the sun reached out a fiery hand and snatched it. It tasted so good that he ordered the woman to
6: make him 50 more pies immediately.
8: But she was both wise and brave.
9: "You've only been mean to me and the man in the moon. Why should I give something as nice as 50 sweet potato pies to someone as nasty as you?"
6: "Because if you do not," growled the man in the sun, "I will burn you and your little blue house to the ground."
9: "Go ahead," the woman said, "and then you will never taste another of my sweet potato pies."
8: The man in the sun sizzled with rage.
6: "All right," he grumbled. "What do you want?"
9: "For part of each month, my husband will live on earth with me. The other part of the month, he will stay in the moon and tend to the light. In return, you will receive 1 pie per week.
6: Flames flew out of the man in the sun's eyes. Sparks whizzed and whistled down at the woman.
8: But the man in the sun's greed was so great that he had to agree.
7: The man in the moon was full of joy. Quick as he could, he went about turning out the lights of the moon. First one quarter went dark, then half, then only a sliver of light was left. Finally, the moon disappeared. The man in the moon could pack his bags and float down to the earth to be with the woman.
8: So, if some night soon you look up in the sky and don't see the man in the moon, you will know where he is. He is with his wife, in a little blue house, deep in a forest glade. They are eating sweet potato pie, and they are very, very happy indeed.
7: That's Ed Stuyvesant with The Man in the Moon in Love. We've loved having you with us today. I'm your host, Sam Payne. Thanks for joining us for an hour of storytelling.
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16: BBC News with Govinda Gill. Reports from the Democratic Republic of the Congo say an Ebola treatment center has been destroyed in a suspected arson attack in Mongwalu in Ituri province. Officials say no one was injured in the incident. Thomas Nardi has more.
17: This is the second attack on an Ebola treatment center, signaling a growing distrust of health workers, some of whom continue to face threats. On Thursday, local community members burned down 2 tents belonging to Alima, an international humanitarian NGO, as family members and friends attempted to claim the body of an Ebola patient for proper burial in Ruampara in the Ituri province, where the virus has spread to 7 health zones.
16: Uganda's health ministry has confirmed 3 new Ebola cases, bringing the total to 5. Officials say 2 of the new patients, a driver and a health worker, had contact with the country's first confirmed case. The third is a Congolese woman who travelled into Uganda earlier this month with mild symptoms. The number of people killed in a gas explosion at a coal mine in China has reached at least 90. A massive rescue operation is underway at the site in northern Shanxi province. Here's Jonathan Head.
18: There have been teams of rescuers, I mean, something like 800 people at the site since late last night, trying to retrieve rescue those if they survive, otherwise retrieve their bodies. And then beyond that, of course, I assume they will start investigating. I mean, they've already detained some executives from the company. It's a privately owned coal mine. In relation to the accident, Xi Jinping did warn that lessons must be learnt. There hasn't been an accident this serious for 16 years.
16: The US Secretary of State Marco Rubio has held talks in Delhi with India's Prime Minister Narendra Modi as Washington looks to stabilise relations after ties soured over President Trump's tariff policies. Here's our State Department correspondent Tom Bateman.
19: Mr. Rubio held an hour-long meeting with Prime Minister Narendra Modi. US-India ties have been rocky for at least a year, with President Trump's punitive tariffs for India's purchase of Russian oil and his rapport with the country's arch-rival Pakistan making India more wary, the US more transactional when it comes to their relationship. But India remains a key partnership for the US. The world's most populous country is vital to trade, jobs and technology for the world's biggest consumer economy, also acting as a counterweight to the rise of China, challenging Washington's dominance.
16: The BBC has been told that the British government is proposing a radical reset of its post-Brexit relationship with the European Union. UK officials have apparently suggested a single market for trade in all goods with the EU as part of its next phase of talks. World News from the BBC.
20: Maybe there's a reason why you're still here. And I went and prayed. I asked. I went back to the scene of the accident and asked, am I really supposed to write a book? I didn't get a thundering answer that said, write a book. But I did get that voice that speaks to your heart in a very powerful way. What I was told was, share your experience and others will heal.
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21: On In Good Faith, it's our privilege to hear stories and accounts from believers told in their own words. Our hope is to listen with an open heart, celebrating the power of faith and belief and what those stories mean to the ones who tell them. I'm speaking In Good Faith today with Jeffrey Olson. Jeff, I have looked forward to this for actually almost a year since I read your book, Knowing. Thank you for coming in.
20: Oh, gosh, it's an honor, Steve. It's good to be with you.
21: Jeff is the creative director at BYU Broadcasting, also a best-selling author. I'm holding his book, Knowing, Memoirs of a Journey Beyond the Veil and Choosing Joy After Tragic Loss. Which, by the way, has a very beautiful cover. It makes me feel good.
20: It's a beautiful photo.
21: Just looking at that.
20: I love nature, and any picture of nature to me is divine. So, yeah, I selected the cover for a very specific reason. It's interesting. I mean, if you look at it, there's two little white flowers.
21: Right in
20: the
21: front.
20: Lower. Yeah. Those are my two angels. As we get into this, you'll realize why. But, yeah, those represent my two angels that I see in everything, whether it's flowers or a sunset or anything I look at, there's always a hint.
21: Well, I love knowing that.
20: Yeah. Yeah.
21: That's great. Well, obviously, we'll speak a bit about Jeff's visit to another realm in a spiritual sense. But I want to first start off by just asking, what kind of religious upbringing did you have? How do you remember church or God or any of that being a part of your life?
20: Oh, yeah. I was brought up in a conservative Christian home and went to church. But the interesting thing is my mother and father divorced when I was very young. I was about 4 years old. And my father became disassociated with church. And I would spend weekends with my dad and then weekdays with my mom. And so I had a very religious schedule with mom. You know, I would go to the children's groups and the groups during the week. But then when I was with dad, we were on the farm. And it was hard work. And my father, although he had disassociated with religion, and he later in life, my father's still living, he's 85, and now he's a very religious man. But at the time, he was about honesty and about integrity. And he taught us these deep-seated values on the farm outside of church. In fact, he would often say, you know what? Even the trees have a spirit. Even the mountain has a spirit. You connect that way. And we had a lot of animals. And he taught us about stewardship through heartbeats. He would say, you've got 125 heartbeats out there to take care of every day. And so my father, I honor my dad, a great man. And my mother, she's like an angel, the most compassionate, kind, loving person I know. So I had a religious upbringing, and I would go to church. I would sit in the church pews and was very familiar with Scripture, and yet I was probably always a seeker. You know, as a teenager, it's like, well, but what's really real? And I would lay out and look at the stars and think, gosh, there must be more to it than everything I'm told. And this whole journey was probably a journey to go within and finally realize my own answers outside of what anybody told me.
0: Yeah.
1: In the book, you talk about driving with your family. You have an accident, and almost immediately you've lost your wife, one of your sons. You're conscious enough to know about all of that. That's pretty devastating.
20: It was the darkest moment I've known in many ways. We were a very happy, happy family. I'll never forget the day after Easter that the accident happened. We had packed everybody up and we were leaving to come back home. And Tamara, my wife, had jumped in the car and Grandma and Grandpa, you know, her parents were on the porch waving. I was just getting ready to pull away from the curb and she said, "Jeff, wait just a minute. I want to go say goodbye to Mom and Dad one more time." Which at the time I thought, oh, come on, you know, women, you know,
1: we just got the kids strapped in.
20: Yeah, I just got everybody in. We're on our way. I got to get back home. I've got work waiting. And anyway, but I put the car in park and I watched and I noticed as she ran up to the porch and she not only hugged them, but she kissed them both, which wasn't uncommon, but I noticed it. You know, I noticed her hug and kiss her mom and dad and joyfully come running back to the car. And of course, I put it in drive and, you know, hit the interstate and cranked it up on the cruise control as fast as I could go. But I bring that up because that moment, I think we all get these whispers. You know, that's what I call it, the whisper. I'm just going to go say goodbye to Mom and Dad one more time. And in this case, yeah, that was the last goodbye. I mean, we had no idea, but that little feeling, that little intuition, that inspiration she got of maybe I'll just jump out and go hugging him, kiss him and do that.
1: Which I'm sure is something that has stuck in their memory.
20: Yeah. It's almost like, gosh, did she know? She had no idea, but as the day played out, yeah, that was a pretty interesting moment.
1: Some people who have had near-death experiences, whether in an operating room, in an accident, talk about seeing the accident, all of that, and being able to describe what happened.
20: It was a single car rollover. You know, there was reports of heavy crosswinds. There was reports of a pickup truck that was driving erratically on the interstate. But you know, Steve, the hardest part of the story is I believe what happened is I just dozed off at the wheel. Mm. Not even fell asleep, but just nodded off, swerved to the right, and then overcorrected the car and lost control. And it began to roll not off the road, but down the road. And I had the cruise control at 75 miles an hour. So it was a high-speed, horrific automobile accident. I was told by the accident reports the car probably rolled no less than 6 to 8 times. Mm. I blacked out for a lot of that, but when the car came to a stop, I was completely conscious. I mean, the first thing I heard was Spencer, my 7-year-old, crying in the back seat. And yet, as a father, it was that cry. I'm like, oh, he's okay. I've got to get to my son. It was that type of a cry. And yet, that's when I realized that I could not move. I was pinned either to the floorboard or the seat. I couldn't tell. There was the rancid smell of gasoline. There was the broken glass everywhere. I was unaware of my injuries in that moment. I mean, I knew I was struggling to breathe. I knew there was pain. But what had happened is both of my legs had been crushed. My left leg was eventually amputated above the knee because of the injury. My back had been broken. My rib cage had been damaged. My lungs were collapsing. My right arm had almost been torn off. It was completely out of socket. The entire rotator cuff was detached. And then the seatbelt had cut through me and ruptured all my intestines.
1: Oh, wow.
20: So I was in rough, rough shape, unaware of any of that. I just knew my son was crying, and I wanted to get to my son. But as you mentioned, that's when the brutal reality hit that nobody else was crying. And I couldn't even talk about this for years. I mean, it's been over 20 years now. I can talk about this without falling apart. But what had happened is Griffin, our little toddler, his car seat had broken apart, and I was aware of the fact that he had been ejected from the car. And as a father, it's just like, where's my little boy? I mean, what happened? And it's almost as if spirit told me he's gone. I knew at the scene that he was gone, which in some ways may have been a relief, and yet in other ways it was the most horrific thought or thing I could fathom. And then Tamara, who was sitting next to me, she had reclined her seat during our trip, and she had fallen sound asleep. But because she had reclined her seat, the seat belt had not restrained her properly. And I'm not sharing these details to be morbid or graphic, but she had suffered some pretty severe head trauma, which took her life. They were both killed instantly at the scene. It was horrible. I mean, here I am. I can't move. I've got a hysterical seven-year-old. I know half the family's gone, and the guilt. I was driving the car. You know, what happened? Yeah. It was like, can't I turn this back 3 seconds and take it all back? It was the darkest moment I'll ever encounter, I think. I'm losing consciousness, and suddenly everything becomes calm. And it felt like light came. I mean, words are sometimes difficult. It felt like light came and began to comfort me, like it surrounded me in this bubble of light in this darkest, darkest moment, which is why I shared, you know, some of those details. And yet I began to feel as if I was rising above the scene of the accident. And my thought was, gosh, I'm okay. I can breathe. The pain's gone. How can I be okay? It didn't make any sense, and yet I had been a believer, but I was not aware of, wow, I believe what happened is my spirit had left my body. I was suddenly free from all that trauma and all that, you know, chaos of the accident. And yet the interesting thing is, as I was in that bubble of light, if you will, Tamara came to me. She was right there with me, and she was absolutely gorgeous. There was no injury. There was no trauma. She was absolutely radiant. And yet she was so emphatic that I had to go back. Jeff, you can't come. You've got to go back. You've got to go back. And we had a very interesting conversation about choice. I learned that was choice. I could stay or I could choose to go back. And here I was looking at the woman I loved more than life. And yet I had a little boy in the back seat of that car. And I made a choice. And the choice was to come back. And I did come back.
1: He was the reason.
20: He was the reason. I mean, he was the reason. And Spencer, at age 7, he was banged up a little bit in the accident, but he basically walked away from the crash physically. Emotionally, he thought the whole family was gone. I wasn't aware of any of this. They had to extricate me from the car. I was life-flighted to a level 1 trauma center. I was unaware of any of that. I had wrecked the car. I was aware of that. I had said the most profound goodbye I would ever say. And as I chose to come back, I found myself wandering around the hospital, which I thought was kind of odd too, but but there I was. And it was incredible because I was moving about freely, and there was the doctors and the nurses and the patients and the families of the patients, and I was aware of everything that was going on, but I don't know if anyone else was aware of me. And I was seeing all these people, these clinicians and patients, and yet I was seeing them at such a profound level. Everyone I saw, I knew them perfectly. In fact, I loved them. It's like I saw their life. I was aware of their love, their hate, their motivations, their joys, their challenges. But I was feeling them as if they were me. I call it this oneness. They were me. I was them. And there was this connection. It didn't matter who they were or what they had done or what they hadn't done. There was this absolute intense love. And having grown up in a conservative Christian home, a Bible verse came to me very powerfully, which was the famous verse where Jesus said, "Inasmuch as you've done it unto the least of them, you've done it unto me," which I used to believe was a really nice verse about being nice. But there was a whole deeper level. Suddenly I was experiencing them as if they were me. And I thought, wow. What the master meant is I am the man in prison. I am the naked beggar on the street. I am the stranger that—
1: I feel that.
20: Yeah. I am them. They are me. We are one. And I was experiencing this intense oneness at a much different level than compassion. It was actually connection. It's like, wow, now I get it. And there was this intense love, you know, everything from the heroin addict to the saintly grandmother. It's like, look at the beauty of their existence. Look at their path they've chosen to walk and what it does to expand their soul, and therefore expands all of our souls. It was an incredible experience.
1: As you're recovering, and this had to have been physically a painful recovery as well as the emotional things, how did that help, having had that contact and those understandings?
20: It was interesting. It assisted in a way that I knew, wow, there is no death. If I go, I guess I go back to that beautiful realm of love. But there was also this greater motivation to love. I mean, you know, doctors and nurses had come in the room, and it's like the door didn't shut all the way to that other realm. I could feel the vibration, if you will, of where they were emotionally and spiritually. And, you know, someone would come in the room, and you would feel such an intense amount of compassion for me. I mean, it really did peel things back. I think the bottom line is judgments and comparisons just went out the window.
1: Yeah.
20: I think I'd been judgmental in my life up to that point. Like, well, they've made their own bed and they're in that situation because they did this or something was bad or wrong. And suddenly I saw things with far more love and far more acceptance and compassion, realizing that we're all on our own journey, and I had no place to judge anyone's.
1: Is that what you mean? In the book, you talk about, you call it a download.
20: Yeah.
1: Of information or knowledge or wisdom or something. Could you talk about that?
20: Yeah, I call it a download because that's what it felt like. It was like, boom, I've got this knowledge, this insight. And yet it almost felt more like remembering than learning. It's like, oh, I remember this. I've always known this. I just didn't know that I knew. And mm-hmm. now I know that I know. And so they were incredible. And yet I don't dismiss the divine from that at all. I think and felt as if I was being tutored by a very divine source to get me through the catastrophe and to see things in a much different light.
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1: You have, besides writing about this experience, you've been asked to speak at different conferences, to talk about the concepts. Did you feel at the beginning some sort of mission to share what you learned, or is that something that came later?
20: No, it came later. I didn't want to talk about it. I didn't talk about my experience. Only my immediate family really knew. I mean, mm-hmm. I told my mother, my brothers, and certainly I shared some of the things with my son, Spencer, to comfort him. But I didn't talk about it openly. I didn't care to. There was a lot of different reasons. It was sacred to me. It's like, this isn't lunchtime conversation. You sit and say, hey, But later on, I was teaching a Sunday school class on a Sunday morning. There was a theme of the love of God. And I fell apart. I couldn't teach the class. The tears were rolling. And one of our neighbors and a woman in the congregation came up. She said, something happened to you, didn't it? I said, well, yes, but I don't talk about it. And she came over later that day, and I shared a little bit about what had happened to me being out of the body. And there was much more. I had other experiences in that realm during those long 6 months of the hospital stay. But she encouraged me to talk to a friend of hers who studied this near-death experience or out-of-body experience. And I reluctantly agreed. He studied all the commonalities or differences? Do belief systems influence that? So he was looking at it from a very clinical standpoint, but I shared my experience with him. And he said, you've got to talk to our group. You've got to come speak to. I'm like, no, I don't talk about this publicly. And he said, well, look, people are grieving. Some of them are in late stage cancer. They've had loved ones pass. I mean, what you have to share may assist them in some way. So I agreed to do it. And to make a very long story short, there was a publisher in the audience who came up and said, you're going to write a book. And I'm like, no, I'm not going to write a book. I barely talk about this. And of course, I cry miserably when I talk about some of these things. And that was a Friday. On that following Monday, I had a contract in my email to write a book, and it frightened me a little bit. But there was that little whisper again that I call it that said, maybe you should consider this. Maybe there's a reason why you're still here. And I went and prayed. I asked. I went back to the scene of the accident and asked, am I really supposed to write a book? Now, I didn't get a thundering answer that said, write a book. But I did get that voice that speaks to your heart in a very powerful way. And when it speaks to me that way, I can quote what I was told. What I was told was, share your experience and others will heal. Now, this was 10 years after the accident. So a decade had gone by, but I thought, wow, I've done some healing. If it's not about me, if others could heal, maybe I'll write a book. I dove in and I figured my mother would buy a copy. You know, I mean, what do I have?
1: But, I've sold one.
20: Yeah, but it hit number 3 on Amazon in the category in the first 10 days. And suddenly, yeah, I was getting requests to come speak about it all over the world. And yet to do that, if I can make something good out of a drastic situation, then that brings healing not only to others, but to me too.
1: When you speak and people come up to you one-on-one, is there something that they most often ask you?
20: Yeah, there's a few things, actually. A lot of them will say, do you still feel people that way? Mm. Do you still sense their lives and see them in their magnificence? And the honest answer is not every day. No, you know, I mean, but there are those moments when, yeah, that veil, as I call it, lifts. There was this homeless man as I left the office, and homeless guy's asking me for money, and I'm like, look, I got to go. And suddenly something just said, look at him. Just look at him. And I looked, and that thing lifted. You know, suddenly I saw the magnificence of his soul, and I realized, wow, that could be me. You know, if I hadn't had family support, I might have been the guy strung out on some street corner. And there was this huge amount of compassion to the point that I don't even know what came over me, but I threw my arms around him and just hugged him. And I just hugged him, and he started to cry, and I started to cry, and it's almost like my mouth said it before I could think about it. As I hailed him and 2 grown men stood in the streets and wept, I said, I know who you are. And he said to me, I know that you know. And suddenly everything was done. I'd have given him everything in my wallet, and suddenly the money wasn't important to him. I think it was just the connection of being realized. So yeah, every now and then that comes, and people have asked me about that. You know, often people ask, who have lost, who are grieving, you know, does the pain ever go away? Do you ever, how did you get over this? And I always say, I'll never get over it, but I've gotten used to it. And I'm at a point now where I can say, I've learned things I would have learned in no other way. It's expanded my soul in ways that probably would have never happened had we not had the accident and had all that took place.
1: In your subtitle, you say, Memoirs of a Journey Beyond the Veil and Choosing Joy After Tragic Loss. How do you choose?
20: Well,
1: what is that choice?
20: I've learned in my experience, for me, there's only one cosmic law, and it's free will and choice. We get to choose. That's how much the universe loves us and supports us. We get to choose. And it came to me in an interesting way. This was years after the accident. I was fitted with a prosthetic. I had learned to walk. I was using a cane. I was back at work. And I was angry with Tamara, my wife, for leaving. You know, I mean, it's like I was actually at the gravesite one day, hunched over, sobbing into the grass. And it was like, how dare you? How could you go? Here I am. I can't even walk right. I'm trying to raise our son. And I was letting her have it. And I swear she came to me. I don't see, you know, people, but I felt her. Her presence was right there as if her hands were on my shoulder. And she said to me, I loved you enough to go. And I'm like, what? That makes sense. You loved me enough to go. And she had this communication or download, if you will. She said, look, we had an agreement. You would not be learning what you're learning had I not left. I would have loved nothing more than to stay and grow old with you, but our souls had a greater journey, and I loved you enough to go that you would learn and have this experience. So don't berate me for loving you enough. You know, it's like the whole universe had conspired for me to grow. And it was interesting because she told me in that essence to choose joy, to please make that choice, because that my grief was in some ways holding her in grief. She could only be as happy as I was, because even though she had passed on, we were still connected, and that she wanted me to choose joy. And, you know, that was the catalyst really for me opening up. I never really dated or looked, but Tanya, my current wife, came into our lives shortly after that in such a way that she was a gift. And she's the hero of the story, you know? I mean, not only agreed to be my wife, but agreed to be Spencer's mother, and came from a completely different culture, a completely different belief system, and yet we found this common ground in deep spirituality and deep love that worked. And we, you know, we eventually adopted two boys and recreated a family, and she's been the hero that's put all the pieces together, or put up with me while I attempted to put all my own pieces together. So it's an incredible way that it's all rolled out. It's all in the book Knowing, which it covers not only the near-death experience, but probably more importantly, the life experience. Like, what do we do, you know, in life, regardless of that?
1: You talked about this anger about circumstance. But in the book, you talk about what I guess I will call the other side.
20: Yeah.
1: Continuation of seeing that differently, that maybe we even had some hand in designing our lives.
20: Yeah.
1: Even the things we might be most irritated. Oh, please tell me about that.
20: At the end of my hospital stay, and it might be significant to point out, the two most profound experiences were at the scene of the accident, you know, before all the narcotics had been administered. And then at the end of my hospital stay, when I was off of all the narcotics, I was out of ICU, I had gone through surgical recovery, I was actually in the rehabilitation wing. And one night, I fell asleep, and it was interesting because I was finally able to lay on my side. But as I fell into a deep sleep, I felt that light again. That light came, that just like at the accident, this comforting light.

0: warm and welcoming, and it was a strange, it was a very physical experience. I began running. I'd been an athlete. I had one leg now and a crushed right leg. I knew I wouldn't be running in this realm, but in that realm, I was joyfully running, thinking I'm home, and it felt so physical. It was about that moment I thought, I'm not here to stay. I just knew I'm not here to stay, and there was this corridor off to the left, and I knew intuitively, oh, I'm to go down this way, which I did. I started working my way down the corridor, and as I came to the end of the corridor, there was a crib, and I raced to the crib. And when I looked in the crib, there was my little griffin, and he was sleeping as peacefully as ever, and I picked him up. Have you ever picked up a sleeping child? You know, weight and the heat of him? It was so physical. I could feel him. He was solid against me, and I could feel his breath on my neck, and I thought, he's fine. He's perfectly fine. I leaned over, and I smelled his hair. That's how, you know, it was so real. And as I held my little boy, I felt this presence coming up behind me. And it was so powerful and so cosmic and so wise. And I began to become fearful. I'm thinking, my little boy died because I crashed the car. His life was cut short because I dozed off or lost control. And this guilt was in me. And I was having this thought as this presence came closer and closer. I'm thinking, that's God. And I'm probably in trouble because I had grown up thinking, you know, that was my, you know, life was a test and I was failing. And anyway, as this presence came closer and I'm holding my little boy just weeping and I'm having the thought, I hope I can be forgiven. And this felt physical as well. I felt these divine arms just wrap around and hold us both. That's when you say the download. I was told there's nothing to forgive. Everything is in perfect divine order. And I begin to see my life, the divorce of my parents, my brothers, the crash, the insecurities in me. And I was even saying, well, that was a mistake. I didn't mean, no, that was, I knew that was wrong and I did it anyway. I mean, I was justifying, and this divine, beautiful being was communicating, that's your judgment of it, not ours. We love you. You are as beloved and divine to us as the little boy you hold in your arms. Don't you get it? You're our child. And it was a very personal experience. But I knew if that's true of me, that was true of all of us, of everyone. That experience in the hospital of this divine connection and perception of everyone was just flowing through me. And that was the whole point, as I was told, you designed your life for the expansion of your own soul, and we loved you enough to support it. That's our unconditional love of you. No judgment, simply love. You created a life that would give you every experience to expand your soul in the ways you wanted to. And suddenly there was this perception that life was not a test. It was actually an absolute gift, that every moment of my life was a divine gift from unconditional love so that I could have the experiences I came to have. It shifted a lot of things in me.
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1: I remember the feeling coming over me, the feeling of what I had done was good. You know, I remember that. I remember that, the confirmation, if you would, of the Holy Spirit, even all these years, I remember that experience.
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4: I'm speaking In Good Faith today with Pastor Oscar T. Moses, pastor of Calvary Baptist Church in Salt Lake City. Pastor, thank you so much for making time.
1: Thank you, Steve. I'm delighted to be here.
4: I've been anxious to get to know you. I've been following in the paper. You know you have followed a legend.
1: Sure.
4: Pastor Francis Davis, who has really laid a great foundation here.
1: Absolutely.
4: And yet you come with your own gifts, your own background, and I'm just excited to see how your life unfolds and your congregation's experience. Tell me just a little bit about what kind of faith environment you grew up in.
1: Well, Steve, I grew up on the south side of Chicago, about 4 miles from the church that I attended all of my life. My grandfather was the pastor there. Hmm. And so they moved to that area of Chicago around 1961. So we grew up in a God-fearing home, my brother and I. We lived in an apartment building that my paternal grandparents owned. They lived on the first floor, and my mother, my father, and my brother and I lived on the second floor. And it was a praying home. It was a praying environment. I recall as a kid, my grandfather was, we consider him a prayer warrior. Hmm. We could actually hear him praying through the walls for us at nighttime. You know, he would pray for it, call us all by name, praying for us.
4: Did and that give you confidence? Did that do something
1: goodness,
4: for you?
1: Yes, yes.
4: You would have to.
1: It did. And so we experienced that all of our lives. And so needless to say, when the Lord called him home, we felt we had lost our intercessor. But the Lord was actually developing us in the areas of prayer. My mother was a director in a choir. My father was a deacon of the church. My brother and I served junior usher board, junior choir. Grandfather's the pastor. So grew up in a faith, a community of faith, where church was a very vital part of our lives.
4: Did you have a turning point or a realization or some or a questioning time of thinking, well, okay, I grew up in this, but is it real? Did you always know and believe in God?
1: You know, I have some very peculiar, strange memories growing up. The church experience, the faith experience was unique for me because I, being involved in church and being around, you know, such spiritual influences in my life, I accepted Christ at 5 years old. Now, I was not exactly sure of what I was doing, but I do recall the experience when at our church, after you would accept Christ, you would get baptized in the evening time. We did it in the evening time. And then we would have communion right after as a way of fellowshipping us into the church. And so my grandfather, Reverend Joseph Allen, he conducted the baptismal. My father and my uncle baptized me. I was probably about 5 years old. I remember the experience. I remember after my father dragged me off and got me dressed, we were going back into the sanctuary for communion. And I asked my dad, could I go downstairs to use the restroom? And he said, sure. So I went down there by myself. It was evening time. I was too short to drink from the water fountain. Mm. So I had to get a chair, step on the chair, and drink from the water fountain. I remember the feeling coming over me, the feeling of what I had done was good. I remember that. I remember that, the confirmation, if you would, of the Holy Spirit, even all these years, I remember that experience. That experience coupled with some other experiences have kind of shaped my faith, and a lot of my worldview is shaped around the faith that that has been invested in me as a child.
4: I read in an interview something that delighted me, which was you headed off to college, I believe, and your grandmother giving you a Bible. Will you tell me about this?
1: So my late grandmother, Bobby Lou Moses, she was a gem. She was a God-fearing, foot-stomping grandmama. And before I went to college, she gave me my first Bible. And the inscription, she wrote her name and underneath that Proverbs 3:5-6. I didn't really think nothing of it. then, you know, but as time went on and I would go to that Bible and go to that passage of scripture, a light came on. And so the scripture meant more for me than I ever could have imagined. It has been a theme passage for me. Trust in the Lord with all thine heart, lean not into thine own understanding, all thy ways acknowledge him, and he will direct your path. And so as I look back over my life and the pilgrimage of faith, I've been trusting the Lord all of my life, probably not to the degree that I am now, but I really believe that my trust in him has directed my path.
4: But your path did not go directly to the pulpit.
1: Absolutely not.
4: Did you feel a call to do something else?
1: Oh, sure. I'm a firm believer that our assignments in life are not our decisions. They are our discoveries. And so I had passion for to go into law enforcement. My father passed when I was 10 years old. Mm. You know, I think there was a sort of a father loss there and acting out for a little while. And so high school, played football and, you know, was kind of popular in my own right. And went to college and just went bananas, you know. did everything I was big enough and bad enough to do. I call the college experience actually my wilderness experience. You know, I strayed. I strayed from the Lord. But I think because church was so ingrained in me, I'm just going to be transparent with you. You know, we would go out and party and, you know, and drink all night, but would make our way to the church. A friend of mine would go with me, and, you know, I laugh at it now because we probably lit that front roll up in church. But we were there, you know, and, you know, I have a couple of friends now that remind me. They said, man, we knew you were headed down this path because, you know, you would drag us with you to church on Sunday mornings. We'd be in there knocked out sleeping. The preacher would be like, wake them guys up over there.
4: What was that experience for you of, quote, receiving a call?
1: Oh, well,
4: to ministry.
1: In the Baptist tradition where I was born and raised, you're under a pastor, and you let that pastor know that you feel that you've been called to ministry, and that's what I did.
4: It was a feeling you had, an experience you had?
1: While on the police department, and as I said, your calling is not your decision, it's just your discovery, I had Sundays off, or even when I worked midnights, I would come to church on Sunday. My granddad would be in the pulpit struggling, preaching, because he couldn't hardly see. And so my prayer was, Lord, send them some help, not knowing that I was the help that the Lord was eventually sending. So I discovered that your gift usually centers around something that you have a problem with. And so my gift unknowingly to me is that I wanted people to be able to understand the Word of God, that they would be receptive of the Word of God, that our church would be a church that built disciples, you know, through the Word of God. And so I started listening to preaching more. You know, I would gather tapes here, and I just wanted to hear preaching because my grandfather couldn't really read the manuscript. And so I became more enthralled in listening to different preaching styles and whatnot. And so as I listened to the Word and began to grow and studying the Word, I would hear someone preaching. I'd go and look at the text, and I would study that text to see, you know, how would that apply to me? And so over a period of time, you know, I started to feel, I say, well, you know, Lord, are you trying to, and, you know, life became uncomfortable. Some of the things that the lifestyle that I probably used to, it started to become uncomfortable, and things started to drop off, and other things started to change in my life. So I'm getting a sense that the Lord is calling me to preach. So I go to my granddad and I tell him, he makes me pray for a whole year before I could.
4: Wow.
1: He says, go back and pray for the year. And what he told me at that point was really what made me so serious about it. He said, now I want you to be sure that the Lord is calling you to preach, because when you come out here, you step into the deep end. And that scared me. He said, you're in the deep water when you accept this. There were many nights that I spent crying, praying to the Lord, give me confirmation. And so over the course of that year, you know, time would not permit for me to tell you the experiences that I've had. I get even misty, you know, emotional, just thinking about God affirming the call of ministry in my life. But when I finally accepted the call, the final thing that gave me confirmation was I was one Sunday night in a church service, and a guest minister was preaching from New York. The title of the sermon was Birth Pains. It was probably 3,000 people in that church, and I thought he was talking directly to me. And after he preached that sermon, he gave the invitation to discipleship, and the choir sung a song entitled, Whatever Comes, Just Keep Your Arms Around Me. I felt the Spirit hit me right there. grown man crying like a baby, people looking at me. But I knew at that point the Lord had given me confirmation. And so when I finally went to my granddad and made the confession, it was like a weight came off of me, you know. So I preached my first sermon in August of 96.
4: Is there a story or a parable, even that at the moment is kind of something that you're centered on or is sort of a touchstone or a thing you return to?
1: Yeah, that Proverbs 3, 5, and 6 has been a touchstone, but also Romans 8 and 28, and we know that all things work together for good to those who love the Lord, to those who are the called according to his purpose. And so the good, the bad, the ugly, even the things that we thought that were harmful in the past, it was a part of God making me stronger, increasing my faith, and increasing my testimony. And so I look at the church again as the crucible of my faith. And it's through the church experience that my faith has been stretched. I go to that passage as well, Romans 8 and 28. It's all working good.
4: As a pastor, I'm guessing you have to be sure that you're filling the vessel before you can pour out.
1: Absolutely.
4: Are there things that are particularly helpful to you in feeling connected to the Spirit?
1: My prayer life I thank God for prayer life. And over the years, it has increased. Prayer is essential. I can't function or pray or preach and feel that I have been connected with the Lord without prayer. And so I have to spend that time alone in prayer to hear from God through scripture or even through just quietness. The Lord speaks in so many different ways. And so every day, it consists, and if I miss prayer, you know, I feel as though I've missed having a conversation.
4: When you do that, you feel like he's with you.
1: Yes.
4: I think that's a beautiful feeling,
1: mm-hmm.
4: and that you have a friend there.
1: Absolutely.
4: Well, I love that.
1: Yeah.
4: That's beautiful. A couple follow-up questions here.
1: Sure.
4: And in this current climate, with Black Lives Matter, with policing coming into question, and
1: sure.
4: attitudes, ingrained attitudes. You had some experience early on as a young officer.
1: Yes.
4: Do you mind sharing this story?
1: Well, the police department is a very interesting system. When I worked in Chicago Housing Authority, of course, we were servicing marginalized people, poor people that were, for lack of a better word, a lot of them were hopeless. And so they resorted to a lot of vice and crime and things. You know, when people have no hope, they do things that are not sensible. And so I noticed that as a young officer, many of the young white officers that came on the department were not familiar with the Black community. Some of them were fresh out of Desert Storm. What I noted, with not all, but some, is that they did not view the residents as human. They did not. It was the same mindset. I guess I was never in the service, but many of the guys that I worked with on the police department that were not familiar with the African-American experience, they're coming from a Eurocentric perspective. After they left the service, there was no difference in how they saw the enemy on the battlefield than how they saw the residents in public housing. They did not see the humanity. They did not understand the culture or the pain. And so what I saw is what I experienced were people whose lives did not matter, and they were treated in such regard. And that if there was not a voice speaking up or saying something, that this type of behavior would become so normalized that it just seemed a part of the everyday routine of policing from some perspectives.
4: You had to stand up for
1: this. I did for this, a couple experiences. One experience was we were on a call en route going to a location, and at that time and she's a good friend, and I don't want to cast any bad light on her now. This was just a mistake that she made earlier. And when I first was a probationary police officer, she was my FTO. Beautiful person, white lady. And we were going to a call, and the young man was just being belligerent, jumps in front of the car just to be, you know, to be a distraction. So we stopped the car, and we conducted a field interview, arrested him, detained him, put him in the car. And as I was driving, my partner, my FTO, turned around and assaulted him while he was handcuffed. And I knew that if I had not said anything right then and there, that there would be no respect for me, and this could perhaps continue. And so I stopped the car, pulled over, and I just told her, don't ever do that again. And we eventually let the guy go, just using discernment. But that established some boundaries there. And it also established a level of respect between her and I. And we're good friends to this very day. And I think it was a teachable moment for me as well as a teachable moment for her. And so I think that there comes a point when you have to speak up. If not, you are just as guilty in certain instances as the perpetrator of crime. So that was one experience that I do recall.
4: It's like Reverend King saying, or Dr. King saying, that what he was most worried about was the people who would be silent.
1: Sure. Absolutely. I mean, if you have a voice and you don't say anything, you're complicit.
4: This is a very personal question. So I've got lots of other questions, okay. But in an African-American congregation, Christian congregation, people are having experiences every day with white people or other races who also are members of Christian congregations. What does that do to people's faith to see people claiming brotherhood and sisterhood in Christ acting with prejudice,
1: sure,
4: consciously or unconsciously, and not even realizing that?
1: Yeah. So I believe that everyone has a worldview. Whether it is right or wrong, it's your worldview. And the worldview consists of the cultural soil that has shaped your educational, emotional, environmental scripting. All of that plays a part in it. And so from a biblical perspective, I see the scriptures from a hermeneutic, from the lenses of those who have been marginalized. I can relate to the children of Israel coming out of the flesh pots of Egypt. I could relate to those and understand the experience of the woman with the issue of blood, healthcare. I could relate to blind Bartimaeus, marginalized, not seen, the invisible man. You know, I can relate because I see scriptures from a hermeneutic that places me in the midst of the people that I read about in scripture. Whereas the late Miles Jerome Jones says that one of the differences and the challenges between African-American preaching and probably the white preacher is that we are preaching from the midst, in the midst of, where Jesus said, where two or three, I'll be in the midst of them. Jesus was in the midst of poor people. He was in the midst of hurting people. He was in the midst of people who did not receive equal distribution of wealth, of power, or opportunity. Whereas a lot of times, even though we might be all Christian, we might not be seeing those scriptures from that hermeneutic, from the lens, from the center. And whereas it becomes more comfortable for us to interpret scripture not from the midst, but from the periphery. If I'm interpreting scripture from the periphery, it kind of removes me away from the pain that the people from the midst are experiencing. And it might have a different hermeneutic that really can sustain my position or location in life, and I can feel justified in that. And so as an African-American pastor with the Calvary Baptist Church is a multicultural church. It's predominantly African-American, but I have the challenge of preaching to people a gospel that reaches all people, challenges people, that comforts the afflicted and afflicts the comfortable, that we might see the Christ in all of us that exists, from a standpoint where we are willing to care for the least, be concerned about those who are not being fairly treated. God loves justice. Jesus has always been on the side of the poor. And I think that we have to continue to preach that and challenge those who confess to be Christians to share power. And I think that now is a good time for these conversations to continue.
4: Yes.
1: Yeah.
4: The pot is being stirred.
1: Absolutely.
4: Definitely right now.
1: Yeah, it's pliable. I mean, you know, we got to bend the iron while it's hot. And I think now is a good time for these conversations to increase and continue, and for us to be challenged on both sides of the fence. From my perspective, my challenge to the white church is to share the power. For instance, we have partnered with Southern Baptist conventions, as I'm talking about as a Christian church, and we have shook hands on many different things. But the equal distribution of power means that I could see more people looking like me in your leadership role. Mm. You see, or on the board of making decisions, more African Americans from that standpoint.
4: Because then that voice is heard and that experience is heard.
1: Sure.
4: Mm.
1: Yeah.
4: A very important point.
1: Very much.
4: Are you hopeful?
1: I am hopeful. I am.
4: How could you be a preacher if you're not? I guess.
1: Yeah, it's oxymoronic. Yeah, yeah. I am hopeful because I believe that hope is being defiant in the face of resistance. and to believe that God is able to do exactly what he said he would do, not to lose sight of what God's promises are.
4: I think your life has taught you to trust that way. I think of you talked about your grandfather hearing him pray through the wall as a prayer warrior.
1: Mm-hmm.
4: I think you followed in his footsteps.
1: Yeah, absolutely.
4: Are there questions you've asked, direction you've sought, even though you've had answers and direction, that you're still waiting on, that you just wait in faith?
1: Oh, God. Yeah, I'm still waiting for God to connect all the dots to Utah. I know he sent me here. I believe that. I have no doubt with that. You know, I need to discover what this assignment really entails. You know, I believe that whatever it is, the Lord has equipped me for such a time as this. I don't believe that anything is by accident. Even our meeting, I think that it's been pre-planned out, and that the relationships that are being established are for God to fulfill his purpose in my life as well as yours. And so I think that when I say the iron is hot for such a time as this, I believe that our assignments in life are time sensitive. You know, there's a window that God gives us to do what we have to do, and it should be task oriented. My hands should be assigned to this for this amount of time for the purpose of glorifying God, that what we do now will echo in eternity years later. And so I believe that for whatever the reason is, the Lord has brought me here, I do believe that it's time sensitive.
4: Is there something I should have asked you, but I don't know to ask?
1: I think you're a great interviewer. You make me feel comfortable. And I know I'm comfortable when I start talking and rattling off. You know, so you are a great interviewer, and you've made me feel very comfortable, and I appreciate that.
4: We're heard all around the world, this program. But since I happen to live in the area where this congregation, Calvary Baptist, is,
1: yes,
4: I'll be coming to join you.
1: Oh, I love it.
4: When we can get together again.
1: Absolutely.
4: And I'm thrilled that you're here.
1: Thank you for having
4: me.
1: That
4: congregation is an anchor for many people.
1: Absolutely.
4: And it feeds people literally and spiritually.
1: Yeah.
4: It's a blessing to the community.
1: Can I say this, Steve? Reverend Franz Davis is just a giant to me. And I didn't even really know him before I came down here. But to see the legacy and the foundation that he's laid at Calvary Baptist Church, it's quite intimidating, you know? And so very early off, I asked the Lord, you know, Lord, just give me strength to be the best version of Oscar T. Moses that I could be, because Franz Davis cannot be duplicated. He's just such a God-fearing, God-sent man that, you know, I thank God that he allows me to kind of elbow my way into his life so as a mentor. And so he's not a man of a lot of words, so I kind of watch him, kind of watch how he operates, and I've learned from that experience as well. So I just wanted to say I'm thankful that the Lord placed Franz Davis at Calvary to lay a strong foundation and to create a model of ministry.
4: And he's given you a lifetime of experiences. Like you say, I'm here. What are they for?
1: Yeah.
4: That's beautiful.
1: Yeah.
4: My favorite thing about interviewing people of faith is that I see God working in people's lives, every denomination.
1: Yes.
4: That is a very hopeful, encouraging thing to me.
1: Absolutely.
4: Pastor Oscar T. Moses from Calvary Baptist Church, thank you for speaking with me today in
1: thank
4: good
1: you.
4: Faith.
1: My pleasure, Steve. Thank you so very, very much. And again, you made this interview so easy. So thank you.
4: That's our time for today. Thanks to Pastor Moses for generously sharing his faith and experience. This interview was edited for broadcast time, but you can hear the full interview on our website, byuradio.org/ingoodfaith, or on our podcast. 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
2: 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J. Matthew Shumway, a BYU professor of geography when this devotional was given, will give his message entitled Our Journey Through Mortality.
8: I'm grateful for the opportunity to be here today. No, really, I am. I love words and word origins. One of my favorite words is serendipity, because it just kind of rolls off the tongue. I know it's strange, but I get a great deal of pleasure from saying certain words, and serendipity is one of those. Serendipity is defined as the occurrence and development of events by chance in a beneficial way. Its origin is attributed to Horace Walpole, an English poet and writer who coined the term from the heroes of the fairy tale, the Three Princes of Serendip, who, quote, were always making discoveries by accidents and sagacity of things they were not in quest of. According to Richard Boyle, the Three Princes of Serendip is an old Persian or possibly Indian fairy tale about three princes from Serendip who, having been taught by the wisest men in the kingdom, were sent by their father on a mission of observation. They discovered things by good fortune and sagacity, or discernment and wisdom. For example, in one part called the Camel Story, the three princes used trace clues to precisely identify a camel they have never seen that has been lost by its driver. When the driver asks if they have seen the camel, they say no, but then they ask the driver if his camel is lame, blind in one eye, missing a tooth, carrying a pregnant maiden, and bearing honey on one side and butter on the other. The driver is astonished that they could know that much about his camel, having never seen it, and he eventually accuses them of stealing the camel and has them arrested. When they're brought before the emperor, he asks them how they knew about the camel, and they explained how they deduced the characteristics of the camel from simple observations. The emperor is so impressed with their wisdom and judgment that he not only spares their lives, he appoints them as his advisors and rewards them. The rewards, which were unsought, came serendipitously, not because they had been seeking them, but because they were in the right place at the right time, doing the right things. This reminds me of a statement expressed by former BYU professor and poet Arthur Henry King in his book, The Abundance of the Heart, where he states, "If we aim at self-fulfillment, we shall never be fulfilled. If we aim at education, we shall never become educated. If we aim at salvation, we shall never be saved. These things are indirect, supreme results of doing something else. And the something else is service. It is righteousness. It is trying to do the right thing, the thing that needs to be done at each moment." I love this quote. I love it for two reasons. First, the sentiment it portrays focuses on process or means and not ends. When I was an undergraduate student here many years ago, I took a summer job working for a very wealthy man. He was an interesting guy and one that I must admit I did not like very much. However, he taught me something I've never forgotten, and like Arthur Henry King, it had to do more with process and outcomes. At one point in our orientation, someone asked him what he was worth or how much money he made. He took this opportunity to teach us a lesson. He told us that he had only a vague idea of how much he was worth or how much money he made, as that neither of those were his primary goals. His goal was to deliver the best product in the most efficient way. He said that if you focus on the process, then the ends will come. In this case, the process was delivering a product, and the end was a high income. I decided to try and apply that principle to my schooling. Instead of focusing on the end, grades, I would focus on the process, learning, I determined that if I could go into every class with the attitude that I was going to learn as much as possible, put forth the effort to do so, then I would be happy with whatever the outcome. Although I still had a vague idea of how I did in every class, I never again picked up my report card to see my final grades. And those were in the days when you had to pick up your report cards. Did I get an A in every class? No. Were there classes that I was frustrated with, where I didn't particularly like the way a professor taught, or where I accidentally fell asleep in an 8 a.m. art history class because they always turned out the lights? Yes. And by the way, I feel bad about falling asleep in that class to this day, especially when I went to the exams. My grades did improve, but what I really gained was not improved grades, but an increased love of learning and freedom from worrying about whether or not I would be judged as good enough. The second reason I like this quote is at the end, where it says, "The thing that needs to be done in each moment." Life, for me, is just a series of moments. Most of these are normal, everyday moments that are difficult to differentiate one from the other. Moments that we rarely reflect on or even notice. Nevertheless, there are moments in life where, like the three princes of Serendip, we are in the right place at the right time, and where we need to do the right thing. I enjoy watching college football, and I've often heard it said that the outcome of a close and evenly matched game will be determined by just a few plays. If the players knew what those plays were in advance, they could specifically prepare for them and put forth their best effort on just those plays. But they don't know what plays they will be, and because of that uncertainty, it's necessary for them to be fully prepared and to put forth their best effort all of the time. To be in the right place, at the right time, doing the right thing in order to have the biggest impact. So those three or four plays in a game, or those 5 or 10 or 100 moments in life, will determine to a large extent the outcome. And in many cases, we will not know what the plays or moments were until we can look back and analyze what happened. And when we do the analysis, we may find that it wasn't the big plays or moments that made the most difference. President Hinckley, in the book Stand a Little Taller, said, quote, "The course of our lives is seldom determined by great life-altering decisions. Our direction is often set by the small day-to-day choices that chart the track on which we run. This is the substance of our lives, making choices," end quote. The choices we make fill in the details of our lives and determine who we will become. In ancient times, cartographers often labeled areas, large areas on their maps, as terra incognita, or places unknown, because while they may have had a broad outline of the continents, they had little or no information on the details within. Similarly, as members of the church, we have a broad outline of a spiritual map that provides information on where we came from and why we're here and where we want to end up. This map is called the plan of salvation. It is within the plan of salvation that our lives are given and we obtain meaning. I can't imagine not having such a blueprint for this life, and I will be forever grateful for the restoration of the gospel, for the prophet Joseph Smith, my ancestors who had the courage and fortitude to join the church, and my parents who taught me in the language and learning of the gospel. However, while the great plan of happiness does provide the broad outlines of where we came from, why we're here, and where we're going, the details are less clear. Even with the insights gained from patriarchal blessings, from current revelation, from modern-day prophets and apostles, we are still left with the terra incognita. I believe that for most of us here today, our spiritual maps have large territories labeled places unknown. That is, we have some idea of the beginning and know where we want to end up, but the question is, how do we get there? In a general sense, we do as Mormon counsel in 9:27. He said, "Oh, then, despise not and wonder not, but hearken unto the words of the Lord and ask the Father in the name of Jesus for what things soever ye shall stand in need. Doubt not, but be believing, and begin as in times of old, and come unto the Lord with all your heart, and work out your own salvation with fear and trembling before him." So how do we work out, or keeping with the metaphor I've been using, how do we map out our salvation? How do we prepare for those moments in our lives when everything hangs in the balance, especially given the uncertainty of not knowing which moments will be the most important? How do we keep our perspective focused on the process of living the gospel? How do we integrate our lives into the gospel, their gospel into our lives in such a way that doing what's right at all times and in all places becomes habit? I believe that while the underlying principles are the same for all of us, the details will vary as we each journey into those unknown places and begin to fill in the details of our maps. So as you continue on your journey in this life, I have a few suggestions that may help. First, show up. Someone once asked the director, actor Woody Allen, why he was so successful, and he told them that 80% of his success could be attributed to just showing up. I believe that what he meant, or at least how I interpreted it, was not just that he was there, but he was there with the right attitude, as someone who was willing to learn, willing to work, willing to start something that may be difficult, and then coming back the next day knowing that it would be difficult. In my current stake, our welfare assignment is going out to the church dairy farm and doing whatever is asked. This includes moving the cows from one pen to another, branding, dehorning, fixing up, tearing down, cleaning, painting, so forth. It's not generally something most of us look forward to with great anticipation, but afterwards it's something we always look back on warmly. When we received our new state calendar in December, we noticed that our ward's first assignment was on Saturday, January 3rd. This was a relatively short notice and over a holiday weekend. When we have the assignment, we usually meet at the church about 7:15, have some donuts and hot chocolate, and it's always amazing what the youth will do for a donut. They don't know what's coming. And head out about 7:30. We reach the farm about 8 and work for 4 hours. Now, some of you probably weren't in the valley on January 3rd, but it snowed the previous night, and when we woke up in Elk Ridge, we had close to a foot of snow on the ground, and it was cold. Now, none of the bishopric was able to go on this particular assignment. Dang it. And we were worried whether or not we would have anybody show up. But show up they did. We had 17 people show up, which is about what we always get. But that seemed like a lot for such a cold and snowy day on a holiday weekend. It was later reported to us by the young men's president that the manager of the farm told him, anytime he sees a ward is coming from Elk Ridge, he never worries, because he knows that people from those wards show up ready and willing to work. I felt, probably somewhat unrighteously, proud of my ward for showing up that day. Showing up in this sense equates to doing. One of my favorite scriptures is the entire book of James, because it's about doing. For example, in James 1:22-25, James says, "But be ye doers of the word, and not hearers only, deceiving your own selves. For if any be a hearer of the word and not a doer, he is like unto a man beholding his natural face in a glass. For he beholdeth himself, and goeth his way, and straightway forgetteth what manner of man he was. But whoso looketh into the perfect law of liberty, and continueth therein, he being not a forgetful hearer, but a doer of the work, this man shall be blessed in his deed." Why is it so important that we show up? Does God really need us to do his will or his works? So why is it so important? Because, as with all that God commands, he does it for our benefit. It is through doing the word that we become converted. In a recent missive to all of the faculty and staff from John Tanner, he wrote the following, quote, "In reflections on the Psalms, C.S. Lewis wonders about why we are commanded by God to praise him. What satisfaction can God possibly receive from our praises? Lewis then answers his own question in a way that I had never thought of before. He said, I had never noticed that all enjoyment spontaneously overflows into praise. The world rings with praise, lovers praising their mistresses, readers their favorite poet, walkers praising the countryside, players praising their favorite game. I had not noticed how the humblest and at the same time most balanced and capacious minds praise most, while the cranks, misfits, and malcontents praise least. Praise almost seems to be inner health made audible. I think we delight to praise what we enjoy because the praise not merely expresses but completes the enjoyment. It is its appointed consummation. It is not out of compliment that lovers keep on telling one another how beautiful they are. The delight is incomplete until it is expressed," end quote. I had also never thought of praise in this way before, and as I started to ponder it, I had one of those moments, few and far between, when clarity struck. Everything God asks us to do is for our benefit, not his. I started to understand better King Benjamin's address to his people concerning how we are unprofitable servants. Because even when we do what is right for the right reasons, neither seeking nor wanting any reward, we are blessed because the very act of doing what is right changes who we are for the better. We become more Christ-like, which prepares us for eternal life, the greatest of all of God's blessings. Somehow, and for some reason, I always thought that such blessings were exogenous to the process, but they are not. To me, this is an example of heavenly serendipity, receiving a reward that was not sought because we were in the right place we needed to be at the time we needed to be there, doing what was right. Christ also taught this principle when he said, My doctrine is not mine, but his that sent me. If any man will do his will, he shall know of the doctrine, whether it be of God or whether I speak of myself. The knowing doesn't come in some intellectual way. It comes by changing who we are. I believe this is what Alma was talking about in Alma 5:14 when he said, "And now, behold, I ask of you, my brethren of the church, have ye spiritually been born of God? Have ye received his image in your countenances? Have ye experienced this mighty change in your hearts?" Conversion to Christ comes through the mighty change in our hearts, and the mighty change in our hearts can only come from doing his will. Thus, my first suggestion is to show up. Second, recognize and remember. Later in chapter 5, Alma asked members of the church, "And now, behold, I say unto you, my brethren, if ye have experienced a change of heart, and if ye have felt to sing the song of redeeming love, I would ask, can ye feel so now?" One of the things I learned as I went through graduate school, and since I've been teaching here at BYU, is that we sometimes lean too much to our own understanding. Nephi warned us of this in 2 Nephi 9:28. "Oh, that cunning plan of the evil one. Oh, the vainness and the frailties and the foolishness of men. When they are learned, they think they are wise, and they hearken not unto the counsel of God, for they set it aside, supposing they know of themselves. Wherefore, their wisdom is foolishness, and it profiteth them not, and they shall perish." It's clear that from everything that the church says about education, that Heavenly Father values an educated people. We have been told in Scripture, and repeatedly by prophets in this dispensation, that we should gain as much education as possible. Lifelong learning is good. I don't believe there is ever too much learning or too much education, but we also need to be careful that our education profiteth us not. Simplifying it somewhat, I think that learning can have two outcomes for our spiritual journey here. First, it can humble us. I have been amazed that the more I learn, the more I don't know. And students in my class are not so amazed, but that's nice. Learning does require and lead to questioning, but it can do so in a way that is not destructive of one's faith. A more dangerous outcome of learning is that it can lead to hubris, to a discounting of eternal truths because they seem quaint or outdated, to a trusting in the arm of flesh rather than what current prophets and apostles tell us, to dismissing as coincidence those tender mercies that we receive from the Lord. In a talk given by Elder Bruce C. Hafen, he recounts the following story, quote, "A few years ago, a university student related to his priesthood quorum a boyhood experience that happened just after he had been ordained a deacon in the Aaronic priesthood. He had lived on a farm and had been promised that a calf about to be born would be his very own to raise. One summer morning when his parents were away, he was working in the barn when the expectant cow began to calf prematurely. He watched in great amazement as a little calf was born, and then, without warning, the mother cow suddenly rolled over the calf. She was trying to kill it. In his heart, he cried out to the Lord for help. Not thinking about how much more the cow weighed than he did, he pushed on her with all of his strength and somehow moved her away. He picked up the lifeless calf in his arms and, brokenhearted, looked at it, the tears running down his cheeks. Then he remembered that he now held the priesthood and had every right to pray for additional help. So he prayed from the depths of his boyish, believing heart. Before long, the little animal began breathing again. He knew his prayer had been heard." After relating this story, the tears welled up in his eyes, and he said, "Brethren, I tell you that story because I don't think I would do now what I did then. Now that I am older, less naive, and more experienced, I know better than to expect help in that kind of situation. I am not sure I would believe now, even if I relived that experience, that the calf's survival was anything more than a coincidence. I don't understand what has happened to me since that time, but I sense that something has gone wrong." End quote. Is it any wonder that Christ taught us we have to be as little children to enter the kingdom of heaven? I do not believe that the fellow in this story is alone in feeling the way he does. Too many of us sense that something has gone wrong in our lives. Why do we stop believing? Why aren't the signs and signals from God clearer? Doesn't God want us to know for a surety? Why should we have to struggle with discerning between God's power and simple coincidence? Maybe a better question is, would a more direct manifestation of God's power cause us to believe in Him? And would that not eliminate our agency? In the previous mentioned article, Elder Hafen put it this way, quote, "The Lord has used the highly visible forms of His power so sparingly, enough to leave us with clear witnesses, but not enough to compel us to believe. but a careful balance has been struck between too much and not enough in the manifestations of divine power. How essential, then, to be willing to recognize the quiet evidences for what they are. My second suggestion is to learn to recognize the hand of the Lord in your life, the whisperings of the Spirit that can and will guide and direct your path, and to remember with childlike innocence those coincidences that brought you closer to God. Third, enjoy the journey. Back to serendipity for a minute. John Barth, in his book, The Last Voyage of Somebody the Sailor, said, "You don't reach Serendip by plotting a course for it. You have to set out in good faith for elsewhere and lose your bearings serendipitously." I'm afraid that I was one of those people who set out for Serendip and never seemed to get there. I thought that as soon as I reached the next milestone in my life, I would be happy. As soon as I graduated from college, or as soon as I got married, as soon as I finished graduate school or finished my dissertation, as soon as I got my first real job, and so forth. And one beautiful spring day, late in the day, I was walking down the stairs towards the Richards Building, enjoying a spectacular sunset, and I had an epiphany. This was my life, and it wasn't getting any better than it is now. A spirit whispered to me to quit looking forward to what might be and start making do with what is. As I stood there feeling dumbfounded, I literally felt this enormous weight lift from my shoulders. Now, I would imagine if you ask people who know me, they will probably wonder if I have in fact changed. But I have. I have been blessed in my life far beyond anything I actually planned for. Trying to do the right thing in places I never planned on being has given me unsought after rewards so great that I am continually amazed at how the Lord has blessed my life. Standing on those stairs, I realized that I had found Serendip and didn't even know it. For the first time in a long time, I felt at peace with who I was, with what I was doing, and with where I was. I knew then, and have had it confirmed many times since, that I am supposed to be here doing what I am doing. Although I do think I will be able to enjoy it much longer when I'm no longer department chair. Hint, hint. True joy comes from preparing to make and then making the right choices in the right places at the right time, and then not worrying about what might or might not happen. In a recent talk by Elder Worthland, he told the following story about Elder Matthew Calley. Quote, "When Elder Matthew Calley was first called into the Quorum of the 12 Apostles, President J. Reuben Clark invited him into his office and counseled with him about his new assignment. President Clark was one of the great leaders and thinkers of the church. He left a post as the United States Ambassador to Mexico to accept a position in the first presidency of the church. He was a man long accustomed to bearing the weight of heavy responsibility. As the meeting between Elder Calley and President Clark drew to a close, President Clark said, 'Now, my boy, kid,'" President Clark called all the members of the Quorum of the Twelve kid, "'Now, kid, don't forget Rule 6. Elder Calley asked, "What's Rule 6? President Clark said, "Don't take yourself too darn seriously." Elder Calley asked, "Well, what are the other five?" President Clark said, "There aren't any." Life is a serious business, but not so serious that we should not enjoy it. Take the opportunities that have been given to us and make the most of them. And as Elder Worthland counseled in his last conference address, learn how to laugh. So my third suggestion is to enjoy the journey. Finally, endure to the end. In Lehi's vision of the tree of life, the path to the tree is straight and narrow. I don't know about you, but I've always envisioned the path as being on relatively flat terrain. And while the scriptures tell us time and again that the path is straight and narrow, it doesn't say anything about it being level. If my experience is any indication, you will be going down some steep inclines, up some rugged ravines, and across some raging rivers. It's not just the mists of darkness make it difficult to see the path. The path you are on will not always be smooth or level, and your journey will not always be easy. Nevertheless, staying on the path is the only way back to our Heavenly Father. And I want to be able to say, as Paul told Timothy, "I have fought a good fight, I have finished the course, I have kept the faith." Enduring to the end means remaining faithful to the laws and ordinances of the gospel of Jesus Christ throughout your life, and is a fundamental requirement for salvation in the kingdom of God. Enduring to the end is not just a matter of passively tolerating life's difficult circumstances. It requires faithfulness to the end. Obviously, this is not an easy task, but it was never meant to be easy. Our life's journey is intended to be difficult, challenging, and ultimately refining. Otherwise, we would not be pure enough to return and live with our Father in heaven and receive His eternal blessings. So when you get to the end of your rope, don't let go. tie a knot and hang on until help can come. And I promise, help always comes. Anytime that I start to dwell on my difficulties in life, and I have teenage children, so I have lots of difficulties, my mind turns to Joseph Smith's experience in Liberty Jail and what the Lord told him. These few verses simultaneously frighten me, make me feel guilty for dwelling on my inadequacies and tribulations, but ultimately give me hope. In Doctrine and Covenants 122, 5 through 7, it reads, "If thou art called to pass through tribulation, if thou art in perils among false brethren, if thou art in perils among robbers, if thou art in perils by land or by sea, if thou art accused with all manner of false accusations, if thine enemies fall upon thee, if they tear thee from the society of thy father and mother and brethren and sisters, and if with a drawn sword thine enemies tear thee from the bosom of thy wife and of thine offspring, and thine elder son, although but 6 years of age, shall cling to thy garments and shall say, my father, why can't you stay with us? Oh, my father, what are the men going to do with you? And if then he shall be thrust from thee by the sword, and thou be dragged to prison, and thine enemies prowl around thee like wolves for the blood of the lamb, and if thou shouldest be cast into the pit or into the hands of murderers, and the sentence of death passed upon thee, if thou be cast into the deep, if the billowing surge conspire against thee, if fierce winds become thine enemy, if the heavens gather blackness and all the elements combine to hedge up the way, and above all, if the very jaws of hell shall gape open the mouth wide after thee, know thou, my son, that all these things shall give thee experience and shall be for thy good." Wow. Can't you just feel the weight of all that? The world pushing down on Joseph Smith. Just reading that passage makes me grateful for my relatively insignificant problems, and I'm pretty sure I don't want that much experience in life. Nevertheless, it is through such refiner's fire that the Lord prepares us for those moments in our lives when we will have to stand strong, when we will have to keep the faith, when we will have to endure. We don't know when those moments will be, so we will need to, like a good scout, be prepared. Be prepared so that you can serve the Lord in those moments that will determine your fate. I believe that if we endure our experiences well, then the suffering, the pain, the uncertainty, which are but for a small moment, will prepare us for greater things. In verse 8 of the same section, the Lord gives us some more perspective when he states, "The Son of Man hath descended below them all. Art thou greater than he?" How can we not endure our short and relatively painless experiences when compared with Christ's incomprehensible suffering? Maybe we should think of it a little differently. Jesus Christ suffered greatly because he had to pay the price for all sin. And because he suffered for us, he understands our suffering, our pain, our grief. I believe that some of the experiences we have are so that we may have increased empathy. Once you have traveled the steep and rocky slopes on the path of life, your ability to help others safely negotiate the path increases, and God can use you. Finally, in verse 9, I once again feel hope. "Therefore, hold on thy way, and the priesthood shall remain with thee. For their bounds are set, they cannot pass. Thy days are known, and thy numbers shall not be numbered less. Therefore, fear not what man can do, for God shall be with you forever and ever." We really are here in mortality for such a short time. Knowing the plan of salvation is real will help keep the troubles, disappointments, heartaches, and trials we have in a proper perspective, an eternal perspective, a perspective that gives us hope in salvation through Jesus Christ. Please know that God loves you. He wants you to succeed, and he will be with you forever and ever. In the name of Jesus Christ, amen.
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0: Bubba would say to us was, "You know why God created people?" And she would say, "Because he loves a good story."
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2: On In Good Faith, it's our privilege to hear stories and accounts from believers told in their own words. Our hope is to listen with an open heart, celebrating the power of faith and belief and what those stories mean to the ones who tell them. I'm speaking In Good Faith today with Shauna Lee Cumbers. Shauna Lee, thank you for coming in.
0: Thank you for inviting me.
2: I'm enchanted already because you come from a village in Derbyshire. Which all Americans wish we could be from someplace that sounds so magical.
0: Oh, sometimes it's magical and sometimes it's interesting when the snow is very high.
2: And I understand that your husband says that where you live is a roof to keep the rain off the books.
0: Yes. Yes, he considers that we can see the Bronte Moors from our window. Mm. And he's a writer and he loves books. And I'm always wanting to make improvements. And he says, "No, it's just a roof to keep the rain off the books."
2: You are actually famous worldwide in the storytelling community. And you travel around the world telling stories, and we'll get more into that. Also doing workshops. That's part of why we're lucky enough to have you in town here. But I want to, before we get there, go back to your earliest remembrances of religious tradition as a child, and were you raised in one, with one? Tell us that story.
0: Okay. My earliest recollection would be being with my Bubba. So the early part of my life was Orthodox Jewry, and about 16 years of age onwards, I joined a Reform shul because I couldn't marry some of the things up in my own personal life. But my earliest memory is sitting with my Bubba, my grandmother, in the shul, in the synagogue, behind a wooden screen, because the women had to be separated.
2: Yes.
0: And the men were downstairs singing, reading Torah, discussing. And you would think that behind that screen there would be an awed silence. And there wasn't. The women would talk and chat and the babies would be crying and my Bubba would be saying, "They don't let us speak, so why should we listen?" But some of the most wonderful moments would take place with the women in that environment, and some of the deepest wisdoms that I learnt, I think. So that is my earliest memory.
2: So as you grew up, did you have a thread of religion?
0: Oh, yeah, very much so. I think I always felt that there was something greater than me. There was something that would be listening if I needed to appeal. I remember being very young one day and feeling very worried about something. And I think Jews have a very vocal relationship with God when they pray. It's more like a conversation. So it would be very much me having a dialogue with God and asking why things weren't going right and all the angsts of growing up. But I always felt at the end of the day that things would be all right. I can't explain it, really.
2: You had an assurance.
0: Yes, that's a really good word. I had an assurance. So sometimes I would find myself in situations that scared me. I've been in many situations with my work where I've been working and not felt entirely safe. But I always knew I would be all right. I always knew I would be all right. And one of the things that Bubba would say to us was, "You know why God created people?" And we would say, "No, Bubba." And she would say, "Because he loves a good story." And I thought, well, I hold so many stories. He must really love me.
2: Let's talk about that. Did you have a choice in this? Or did your grandmother sort of say, "I'm picking her for this tradition," and explain the storytelling tradition?
0: Well, yes, if I could explain it a little, it might give you a context. It's passed down from grandmother to granddaughter. It is a woman's tradition, so it is an oral tradition, because women at the time that it thrived were not taught to read and write, so it had to be held orally. It was passed down within families,

0: But the stories would be told to communities. They were designed to be told to whole communities, to families. And, of course, with the events in Europe in the Second World War, if you were a Jewish woman, if you were an older Jewish woman, your chances of survival were minimal, absolutely minimal. And so a tradition that was thriving in the lowlands in the Netherlands, as common as the plastic water bottles we're drinking from, and you wouldn't think to cherish those or preserve them for posterity because they were so common. And it went in 5 years to pretty much the edge of extinction. And that sounds terrible, but I mean, we're losing languages every day. But it was teetering on the edge of extinction. My bubba survived, and she had already sent my mother over to England on one of the last kinder transports out of Holland. And so she had hope. She said, you should always have hope. And one of the other things she would say is, not every story has a happy ending, but it should always begin with outrageous hope, which I love. And so she came to England, and she was living with my mum and my dad when I was born. And whether through amazing foresight, fortitude, resilience, therapy, I don't know. She said the stories kept her sanity in the camps and allowed her to survive.
1: We're talking about a tradition of these women holding thousands of stories.
0: Yeah. You're talking in the region of 4,000. I have to be honest, I've never really counted them up. My husband is a folklorist. He often jokes that his only way to get his hands on the archive was to marry it. and so he's in the business of documenting and counting. But there were 12 cycles. They were named after rabbis. So the cycle we've been working on this week and playing with this week is Manasseh. Manasseh as in a rabbi, not in the character in the Bible. And he was responsible for getting the Jews back into England in Cromwell's time. And so by naming it Manasseh, you've dated that cycle. And there were 12 of them, and each cycle contained about 300-odd stories.
1: Even with naming the cycles, how do you have a mental catalogue of the stories?
0: Well, I'm glad you asked me that. There's a way of learning called the Drash, which is one of the things I've been doing a workshop here this week, which is a set of tools for unpeeling and rehydrating story and remembering it, and remembering it in the literal sense to remember, to put back together. And they live inside you, and they are like memories. And I don't hold them all at the forefront. Bubba would say your front brain and your back brain. I don't hold them all in my front brain. They're all seated here somewhere. And all I need is one little trigger, and that story will play out before me like a film. The way you might walk down a street and just smell one smell, and it will bring back a memory. I can see one thing, one moment, and the story will come back.
1: That's almost like an alternate set of scripture.
0: I suppose it is. They are like old friends.
1: If they hold wisdom, or do they deal with the people's dealings with God or God's dealings with us as humans?
0: I think they deal very much with humanity, but you get figures from scripture moving in and out of these stories. Elijah makes many, many guest appearances and has his own cycle of stories. Adam, King David, what we would call the Melech HaMavis, the angel of death, that you have Adam, Eve's three beautiful daughters, who, when translated, their names translate as faith, hope, and love, from the ancient Aramaic. You have Esther, Queen Esther. You have Miriam, Moses, all of these people, but they almost come in almost like archetypes in a story. So there is a mixing of this wonder tale element that I think would hold people and entrance people at the end of the day. But you'd got the sacred and the wisdom of that coming through. And then so when people read what we would call the Torah or the Tanakh, the other stories informed it, made it richer and more accessible to maybe people that weren't studying it every day, you know, the children, the women.
1: So when the rabbis were studying Torah or reading Midrash, did they have a use for these? Were they involved in these stories of the women at all? Did they cross in any way?
0: I will never be able to prove, because we are trying to find, there are many wonderful Jewish storytellers out there, and fragments of these stories, and but so little is documented. But I was working with some rabbis in London recently at Leo Beck Rabbinical College, and they got very excited because you can pinpoint a moment where in the women's stories where the sacred starts to come in, and it's roundabout. And I could get my dates wrong here, so forgive me, because I'm not a scholar. I'm just a storyteller. But around about 1600, early 1600s, you have the rise of Hasidism.
1: Mm-hmm.
0: And that at the time, rather than being the quite strict form of Judaism that we have now, was almost, as my rabbi says, the hippie element. He says it was a great renaissance. It was, let us worship in the woods, let's dance, let's sing, let's find other ways to make praise, if you like. Around about the time of the rise of Hasidism, what you got was a crossing over of these stories. You get the sacred coming into the wonder tales, but you're also getting things like the Baal Shem Tov, the Maharal, these great rabbis beginning to tell great long wonder tales. And I think it would be naive to think that there would be no crossing over of these stories, techniques, ideas, wisdoms, sacred moments, because they appear so strongly. But of course, it was only documented on the men's side, not on the women's side. So
1: I'm just in awe of the minds that learn to hold that much information in this women's tradition. How early did this begin for you?
0: I began learning at the age of four through a series of games.
1: Mm-hmm.
0: Clapping games, skipping games, wonderful quests and adventures. So for me, it was a very magical world. And what my grandmother was teaching me was actually the Dritzila Midrash, a way of looking at the stories by stealth. And then when I was about 6, 7, or 8, I began to start learning the stories as well. And so it starts
1: quite
0: early. And
1: would you say, you tell me, to check on how the content was bubbling?
0: Well, it was very, yes, it was very interesting. There's a very specific way of learning them. And so I would learn a little, and then we would pass it backwards and forwards, and then we would play with it, and then we would do a midrash exercise on it. And then she would come back, and then she would tell me. And when the story had kind of bubbled and brewed and cogitated for a while, then she would say, right, tell me the story. And I would tell her the story, and sometimes she would just nod and close her eyes and not say anything. And those were the times when I knew I'd done well.
1: Mm.
0: And sometimes she would say, never tell that story like you're doing it a favor. It has been around longer, and it holds more wisdom than you can imagine.
1: Mm.
0: And so she was a very wise person, but she just poured it into me, really, I think, slowly.
1: You use the name of this storytelling tradition, or the person, Dritzila?
0: Dritzila. Dritzila. I think is derived, and I'm sure there are language scholars better than I, from the German Dritzler, which is a storyteller.
1: Mm.
0: And Dritzila is kind of almost a Flemish localized derivative of that. Dritzelen, and then you get the male and the female, and derivatives of Dritzelen, or Maisel, which is a story.
1: I wonder if you talk to me about personal practices or observances that make you feel like you're in touch with God.
0: Strangely enough, when I'm telling the stories a lot of the time, especially when I'm dealing with people like Adam or Elijah or Moses or Miriam.
1: For me, just friends. For me, just knowing there are so many stories I have not yet heard about these particular characters is sort of like, where do I sign up? Where do I get the CD? Where do I come hear you?
0: It's a work in progress.
1: Okay.
0: But yes, but also there is a few meditative exercises that you're doing. And sometimes I feel very strongly when I'm telling or when I'm working that I'm not alone. And I have one moment, and I'll pause before I tell you so that if you wish to edit it out, you can. And on this particular telling, I was telling stories in a burnt-out building. There had been a terrible event, and people had asked me if I would come and tell stories, mainly for the children, who were quite traumatized. And so I was telling stories, and the actual stories that I was telling weren't particularly sacred, but I always, before I start, kind of invoke, you know, I'm not doing this for me, I'm doing it, there is more wisdom here than I would know, you know, do what you want with the stories, sort of thing. And then I started to tell, and the number of people that discussed, and didn't just come up to me, but discussed, that they felt that there was a lot of birds in the room, because they were aware of a lot of wings, but there were no birds there.
1: Oh, it's a beautiful story. We're not going to cut the story with the wings and the birds. That's
0: well,
1: beautiful.
0: Well, I've never told it before, actually. That's the first time I've told that since it happened.
1: I think you must have many people come up and say at the end of a telling session, are those true?
0: Oh, yes. Excellent. Great question. Yes, of course you do. You get many people that come up and say that. And I suppose the answer for me is when I start to tell a story, it's as real to me as a memory I have yesterday. It has to be to honour it. But when it's over, it's your story. It sits in your heart. Mm. So it's what you choose to do with it or believe. But also, I think there are always grains of truth in any story. So, for example, to riff on that question, sometimes people will say, of what use are traditional tales in a modern world with all the things that we face? And I will say, there is always a soldier that has walked with death. There is always a child that is afraid of the dark. There is always a woman in a tower who has been silenced. So,
1: sadly, you're right.
0: Yes, yeah.
1: Yeah, the truth of these stories, there are so many definitions of that word in itself. Sometimes those stories might hold more truth than an actual something that someone had tracked down the date and the time and verified the fingerprints. And
0: a tangible truth, yes.
1: How do you interpret Bible when you read it as the Word of God?
0: Well, obviously, we work with Torah, Gamaliel, the Tanakh, those books. And for me, I primarily look at them as a history of our people. And some of them are metaphors and stories. I look at some of them as direct wisdoms. Mm. It's fascinating. Have you ever been to a shul? To a synagogue.
1: Yes.
0: So, you know, I mean, I don't know what they're like in America, but in Europe and England, the rabbi will start to read, the Torah will be read, and obviously there is a respect for that. But then people will start to argue, well, I don't know whether I entirely believe that, or because there is no punctuation or vowels in the Torah, it is also open. And there will be this enormous, what we call kvetching and discussion. But it is done in such a beautiful and respectful way that at the end of it, people walk away and you feel that you have had an experience, a spiritual experience, but you might not have got any closer to what your truth might be. So I love having a good read, as my husband says. Because I'm dyslexic, he reads a lot to me. And he will be reading, and then I will go, oh, that reminds me of a story. And so it becomes a conversation not only between us, but with the higher powers as well, you know.
1: And is that, I'm trying to think how to ask this question without leading the witness. There is that elevated sense that you talked about, even if there are some heated thoughts and discussions about the meaning of this or that verse, or about a story that's been told, there is that certain elevated feeling. Do you interpret that as the presence of God?
0: Yes, I think it is. It is very hard to pin it down. But I think it's the whole thing when there is one or more gathered. And I honestly believe whether you are talking or kvetching in his name, I think he cannot help but listen in and be there and be part of the discussion.
1: That opens up a whole new field of behavior for me personally. I'm kind of excited about exploring that. What are moments or happenings or realizations that have made you feel that God is working in your life, or that you're being led here or there, or that there are answers to be had?
0: There have been times in my life when I have really had to trust. Small example, somebody phoned me up one day and they said, how do you become a professional storyteller? And I said, I don't know, it just happened. And they got quite angry. They felt I was not revealing enough. And finally, I said, you have to love story so much that even if you weren't going to be paid, you would have to tell. And the next day, my phone stopped ringing. And my work dried up. It was the strangest thing. It transpired that my website had gone down and the phone line that had been in another house had been cut off and they hadn't told me. But the interesting thing was the very thing that I had said I was being tested on, and I didn't know how we were going to eat, but I did have to tell. I would go into the local school, and then somebody asked if I would do something else. And then one day there was a knock at the door and this guy said, I've been trying to track you down for the best part of 6 weeks. Your website has gone down. Your phone isn't working. And I don't think I had a particularly well-functioning email at the time. And it was like for 6 weeks, I just had to trust. There was always food on the table and the bills were paid, and it was almost like I had made that statement and I felt like a higher power was going, well, you put your money where your mouth is now. You've said that, but can you live by that? And I found I could. I just somehow knew that it would be all right at the end of the day. And after 6 weeks, the phone started ringing again and the work piled in because the phone line had been reconnected, somebody had done something with my website and put it back up. But for those 6 weeks, it was like there was a lot of trust, but I actually felt not a test is the wrong word, but it was a journey that I had to take before I could move forward a bit more.
1: And you found that you were out and telling in the schools or wherever.
0: Yeah, even though I wasn't getting paid, I would go to the school and say, would you like a storyteller for the afternoon?
1: Shanalee, what should I ask you that I don't know to ask you?
0: Oh, that's cruel. What should I ask?
1: Or is there something that you think, you know, I really would like to leave this thought or share this expression?
0: I think there are many things about story, but I think what I would say is, Buber would say, people say stories can change the world. And Buber would say, no, they don't, because they have existed for many thousands of years and the world has yet to fully change. But what stories, and be those sacred stories or wonder tales, do better than anything is they create a space where the difficult questions can be asked, where the difficult conversations can take place, and those questions and those conversations will change the world.
1: Ah. Well, I could not think of a better place to end.
0: Thank you very much.
1: Shanley Cumbers, storyteller extraordinaire. Thank you for speaking with us in good faith.
0: Thank you very much for having me.
1: That's our time for today. Thanks to Shanalee for sharing her stories and her faith. To hear the full interview, including a live storytelling segment by Shanalee and a panel discussion of the ideas she presented in the interview, go to our website, byuradio.org/ingoodfaith, or subscribe to the podcast. 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In Good Faith is a production of BYU Radio. I'm Stephen Cap Perry. I hope you'll join me again soon, right here in Good Faith.

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7: BBC News with Govinda Gill. Reports from the Democratic Republic of the Congo say an Ebola treatment centre has been destroyed in a suspected arson attack in Mongwalu in Ituri province. Officials say no one was injured in the incident. Thomas Nardi has more details.
8: This is the second attack on an Ebola treatment center, signaling a growing distrust of health workers, some of whom continue to face threats. On Thursday, local community members burned down two tents belonging to Alima, an international humanitarian NGO, as family members and friends attempted to claim the body of an Ebola patient for proper burial in Ruampara in the Ituri province, where the virus has spread to seven health zones.
7: The Chinese government says it will rigorously investigate the explosion at a coal mine on Friday that killed at least 90 people. It says those found responsible will be severely punished. This was China's worst mine disaster since 2009. Our correspondent Jonathan Head says the details surrounding the incident are still unclear.
9: We're not entirely sure what the incident was. State media is reporting an explosion. Miners at the scene said they did not hear an explosion. The alert came when carbon monoxide levels went up very high, which can be as a result of an explosion or a fire. One miner also reported smelling sulfur, which might suggest other toxic gases were released. But of those who were brought up to the surface, 123 were sent to hospital. Some of those were in serious condition, though many have now been sent home.
7: The US Secretary of State Marco Rubio has held talks in Delhi with India's Prime Minister Narendra Modi as Washington looks to stabilise relations after ties soured over President Trump's tariff policies. Prior to the meeting, Mr. Rubio said energy would be an important part of discussions. India is a major energy importer and shipments through the Strait of Hormuz are all but halted due to America's war with Iran. Speaking to staff at the US Embassy, Mr. Rubio praised Mr. Trump and Mr. Modi's relationship for the good of both nations.
10: The connection between leaders is incredibly important. These are two very serious leaders that are focused not just on the short term, but on the long term. That is important to note because it's a key part of the foundation of the relationship between our countries. And just in the past year, we've seen this partnership deepen in ways that don't often make headlines or aren't splashy, but are important and real and tangible and enduring.
7: Police in Gaza say Israeli airstrikes have killed five of their colleagues at a checkpoint in the northwest. The police said two missiles has hit a police post in the Tawam district. It's the latest in a series of Israeli attacks on Palestinian police and other workers since the October ceasefire. An Israeli military source told the AFP news agency the army had targeted Hamas terrorists. World News from the BBC.
11: When I first started working here, I remember being pretty surprised that we built like a community center. And I was like, people are starving. Why are we putting money into a community center?
12: Welcome to The Lisa Show, where we take a good look at life. It's Lisa. This is the Lisa Show. And before we jump in, happy Mother's Day. Belated Mother's Day. How's everybody doing? Because I know it can be a little tricky. Sometimes our expectations, if we have any expectations, if they're a little higher than no expectations, sometimes it can, you know, be a little loaded. I realize that there are a lot of different kinds of motherhood situations. If you don't know what I'm talking about, then good for you. But if you know what I'm talking about, you know that there's a lot of motherhood situations that make that day a little tricky. So if it was great, amazing. If it wasn't, you know, you can do a do-over and buy yourself something, give yourself a little treat and say, hey, you're doing a good job. Anyway, I just wanted to get that out of the way. And speaking of mothers, Laurel, you mentioned on Instagram that your mom was a part of the March of Dimes. And I love that. And I loved hearing that and seeing those kinds of connections. She was both a responder and a fundraiser, if you know what I mean. Wink, wink. I'm looking at you, episode two. Okay, so let's get into it. Last episode, we ended on the note of having a good heart, that you have a good heart and you actually can make a difference. Now, in this episode, let's get into the nitty-gritty of social impact. You believe the world can get better. You believe you can make a difference. And now what? In this series about doing good better, we want to look at all the most common roadblocks to doing good and knock them down one by one. And one of the most common roadblocks in social impact happens right here, when you see a problem and you want to help, but you have no idea where to start. Or maybe you have an idea for a solution and you think it'll go really well. And then you realize that your solution isn't as good as you thought it was. So what do you do then? The Ballard Center motto is develop the faith and the skills to solve social problems. And we've talked about developing faith in the first two episodes. The faith that the world can be changed and the faith that we ourselves have a role to play in that change. This episode is more about the skills side. So today, we're going to focus on the skills of listening and learning. You've probably heard the phrase, the road to hell is paved with good intentions. And that definitely holds true in social impact. There are an alarming number of stories out there about charities that really wanted to make a situation better, but ended up causing new problems instead. For example, in Bangladesh in the 1970s, the only water anyone had access to was surface water like lakes and rivers. Waterborne diseases like cholera were a huge problem, and well-meaning organizations wanted to help solve that problem. So they went in and dug 10 million wells. Problem solved, right? Well, now everyone has clean water, or so they thought. It wasn't until later that people realized the groundwater from those wells happened to contain naturally occurring arsenic. And even today, some people in Bangladesh continue to drink water from these wells because it is so difficult to implement a more effective way to get them that's actually safe. Thankfully, most social impact endeavors aren't nearly this disastrous, and many efforts to do good really do succeed. But how do we make sure we don't become part of the problem when we try to help? Remember the phrase Aaron Miller introduced to us in episode 1, falling in love with the problem. To fall in love with a problem means to get attached to it, to learn about it, to stick with it, even when solutions don't come easily. Social problems like sickness, homelessness, poverty, crime, they're really complex. These solutions aren't always intuitive, and it takes trial and error to figure out what actually helps. Adaptation is the name of the game. That's why it's dangerous to fall in love with a solution. It precludes our ability to adapt as we inevitably encounter obstacles along the way. We have to be willing to pivot and to try new things when our original ideas fall flat or even have unintended negative side effects. So what does this look like in practice? How do we fall in love with the problem and figure out solutions that work? Today, I'm excited to tell you about two very different organizations. One that provides services to people experiencing homelessness in Provo, Utah, and the other that helps people with leprosy in India. Both of these organizations have changed over the years to make their interventions more helpful as they've learned from other social impact experts and their own clientele. We'll also hear from Jill Piacitelli from the Ballard Center for Social Impact about how to serve in ways that actually help. Now, as I was coming up with this episode, I kept thinking of the phrase, kill your darlings. Apparently, the saying goes back to English writer Sir Arthur Quiller Couch, who actually said, murder your darlings. Now, that's a little more nefarious. He was talking about writing prose, but we use this phrase in comedy, too. In sketch comedy, kill your darlings is a reminder to not get too attached to any particular scene or character or joke. You know, your darlings, the ones you're really proud of. Because a necessary part of creating a sketch that works is revision, often multiple big revisions. And the hard truth is that clinging to a joke that just isn't working can keep you from writing a really good sketch. This kill your darlings mindset is necessary for social impact too. If we get too attached to one particular solution, it can keep us from actually helping the people who need us. Because figuring out what works involves a lot of course correction along the way. One fantastic example of someone in social impact work who has done this kind of growth mindset is Brent Crane, the executive director of Food and Care Coalition. He told me the story of how the Food and Care Coalition started.
13: My name is Brent Crane. I'm the executive director of the Food and Care Coalition in Provo. Been there about 35 years, 31 years as the director. Back in the late 70s, early 80s, we went through what they call the deinstitutionalization movement. And that was where we defunded state mental health hospitals. And when that policy finally hit, the practicality of it is a lot of people were released from state hospitals that either did not have familial support, community support, or were not ready to live on their own. And so the religious community is really who they first confronted and said, hey, I need help, I need food, I need housing, I need whatever, right? And so to their credit, a lot of the downtown churches that were being solicited for help said, hey, this is more than we can handle alone. And so those meetings and discussions led to the creation of the Food and Care Coalitions.
12: Okay. I just want to pause right here and point out that the Food and Care Coalition wouldn't have even been formed if not for the willingness of these churches to say, we can't do this alone. This isn't working. Having the humility to acknowledge that things could go better is the first step to growth. And ever since its formation, the coalition has been looking for ways to grow. They started by serving meals to people in need, and then they expanded to provide showers and clothing. Now they offer transitional housing and permanent supportive housing on a campus of 4.5 acres. It's really awesome. Over the years, Brent Crane has helped Food and Care make many adjustments to the way they operate. He's not so attached to a certain way of doing things that he can't make things even better. He's willing to kill his darlings, if you will. Brent shared with me an experience he had many years ago when he noticed a problem with how Food and Care operated. Rather than clinging to an ineffective way of doing things, he used it as an opportunity for improvement.
13: For example, Wasatch Behavioral Health, which is the county health provider for mental health services, 50% of our clientele, at least, that are homeless, experience some kind of mental health crisis or trauma. And for me, in the early days, I had to send them 3 miles up the road to engage with that office. oftentimes they didn't make it because of the condition they were in. Mm-hmm. So I approached Wasatch Behavioral Health and said, hey, if we build space, would you have your homeless outreach team stationed in our building? We'll give you free space. I don't have to go out and hire additional therapists and counselors and prescribers and nurses and everything like that. And so we're going to have some cost efficiencies between our agencies by sharing. But the real winner is a client that now can access that services right after they get a meal or right before they get a meal. And they don't have to leave and go halfway across town to get there.
12: Brent's solution to his problem involved working with another organization. And this is something that came up again and again in my conversations about finding solutions that work. Partnerships with other organizations are key. Whatever social issue we're interested in, chances are that someone else has already started working on it. And thankfully, we don't have to reinvent the wheel. Instead, we can learn from the expertise of other people who are working on solving similar social issues. Brent Crane described how he made it a point to learn from other organizations while planning the construction of the new food and care facility.
13: When we were looking to build our new facility, I did 30 different site visits. And I'm talking everywhere from California to Las Vegas to Spokane to Cleveland to New York.
12: Wow.
13: We had a grant from a foundation that said, hey, we want you to go out there and we know you're strong in certain areas, mm-hmm. but let's give you some resources to go out there and really engage and find out if there's other best practices and for you to see it firsthand. So I put together probably a 5-page preliminary interview question list that I sent out to all the different agencies, and I met with their administrative team. I met with their program teams, took tours of all their facilities, sat down with them. And it's interesting, the question that I asked that I had the most knowledge that I was able to extract from was, if you had to do it again, what would you do different?
12: Oh, wow.
13: And that question elicited a lot of response and a lot of very practical responses and answers. And so, for example, when we came back and we built our facility on our men's wing, we put in a ventilation system right in our bathroom areas. It's like a large communal bathroom area. We put corrugated instead of solid lockers so that air could breathe. And we put that ventilation system right above those lockers because we found that one of the facilities we visited, they had real problems with hygiene and smell. And another facility, they learned from what the other one did and incorporated that. And so there were little things like that throughout our whole facility, how we laid it out, how we designed it.
12: I love how Brent looked at the project of consulting a new facility as an opportunity to learn about best practices used by similar organizations. It's like when I tell my kids a story about something embarrassing that went really wrong when I was their age, and they're like, well, why are you telling me this? And I say, because you can learn from your own mistakes, or you can save yourself some time and heartache and learn from my mistakes instead. And this also applies to coming up with a solution for any social problem. You may as well learn from other people's mistakes and save yourself some time. We'll hear more from Brent in a minute, but for now, I'd like to introduce you to Jill Piacitelli. She's the Associate Director of the Ballard Center at Brigham Young University, and she's really also just a really cool person. And I told her at the end of the interview that I really want to be her best friend, so I'm hoping that works out. Anyway, whatever. It's not weird. Jill gave me some great advice and some great hard skills for me for social impact, and it has had an impact on me. A lot of her advice came back to our earlier point. We don't exist in a vacuum in order to do good. We have to collaborate with other social impact experts. And part of that collaboration is developing a shared language.
14: You establish a shared language by identifying key terms that everybody's using around a social issue. You make sure that to engage in the conversation, people understand the context and the history of the social issue. You identify really the pieces of the issue that everybody could act on, that we can share values around. And so it's really doing enough research that you have your bearings to be able to engage effectively in the issue and not just have an opinion, right? Opinions are for warfare, but this is equipping you for more of a slower burn in understanding so that you can engage long-term to change the situation.
15: That seems much more sustainable.
14: Yeah.
15: When you say it that way.
14: We hope so.
15: Like Jill said, in order to learn from and engage with other people who care about your social issue, it's important to know what terms other people are using to describe the issue. I think this is especially important when we haven't personally faced the social issue we're getting involved in. Rather than just assuming we know everything already or just staying out of it completely, developing a shared language and an understanding of the history behind the social issue can help us get involved in ways that really help. You're listening to The Lisa Show. We'll be right back.
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17: Go find a stream, a forest, a cliff, a canyon, a meadow, beach. 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
15: Welcome back to The Lisa Show. Now I'd like to switch gears and introduce you to Tana Fowler and Brent K. Wood of Rising Star Outreach. Rising Star Outreach exists to help combat the ongoing problem of leprosy in India. And Rising Star is another organization for whom changing and growing is the name of the game.
11: Yeah, so I'm Tana Fowler and I'm our development director. I've been at Rising Star for 6 years. And I do a lot with our major donors, grants, fundraising, some events, data analysis, whatever. But a lot of those kind of things. In a nonprofit, you wear a lot of hats, turns out.
20: That's true. My name is Brett Kaywood. I'm the president. I've been here full time for 4 years and started as a volunteer in 2005. And I love it. It's great.
11: So Rising Star Outreach, our mission is Rising Star Arch empowers individuals and families to rise above the stigma associated with leprosy and to live healthy and productive lives through quality education, medical care, and community development. I also really like our values that we believe in. It just says that Rising Star Outreach is informed by the belief that all people deserve dignity and respect, which I love, and that life should be intellectually, socially, emotionally, and spiritually uplifting and edifying. We help empower leprosy-affected people to rise above the stigma. That's a big thing that we do. We're fighting stigma.
15: In my conversations with Tana and Brett, I was able to get a sense for the humility and willingness to learn that pervades Rising Star Outreach. A huge part of understanding an issue thoroughly is having humility, the willingness to listen to the people we're working with and the people we're working for, and the willingness to learn from what they have to say. I came across this quote by H.L. Mencken. For every complex problem, there is an answer that is clear, simple, and wrong. And social issues, like leprosy in India, in the case of Rising Star Outreach, are really complex problems. The solutions aren't simple, and they aren't always intuitive. That's why there's so much we can learn from other people who are working on the same issue as us, especially if they've been at it for longer than we have. Brett and Tana told me about the founder of Rising Star Outreach, Becky Douglas, and how she started the organization after seeing people with leprosy while on a trip to India. And there's more to that story that we'll talk about in later episodes, by the way, so stay tuned for that. But when Becky started Rising Star, though, she didn't know much about leprosy, but she was eager to learn. So when a woman by the name of Padma Venkataraman offered Becky her help, Becky was happy to meet with her. It wasn't until later that Becky realized that Padma just happened to be the famous daughter of India's former president and an expert on leprosy working with the UN. Padma helped Becky transform Rising Star Outreach so that their good intentions translated into real, lasting help. And one of the lessons Becky learned from Padma was that solutions weren't always as intuitive as they seemed.
20: Padma had spent decades and decades helping people with leprosy. And she really developed this system where it's you're giving dignity back to people because you're having them work for what they're getting, right? And a lot of times if you just give someone something, you're making them lower than you. In fact, Becky likes to tell a story where one time there was a beggar on a street corner and Becky gave the beggar some money. And Padma told Becky, if you ever do that again, that's the end of our partnership. And if you know Padma, it's like, oh, that seems a little out of character for her to say because she's such a sweet, sweet person. But she said, you don't give people stuff for free because it doesn't help them. And the goal is not to make yourself feel better. That's not why we help, to make ourselves feel better. We help to make those people feel better in the long run.
15: This really made me think, how often do I get stuck in the trap of thinking, oh, this person really made me feel like I helped, without checking in to see if it actually helped the person I'm trying to serve? In this case, Becky loved the problem, helping people with leprosy, more than she loved any single solution. So she was able to kill her darlings, quote unquote, when she got new information about what really helped. I also love how Becky and Padma were able to collaborate to make real change. None of us have as much of an impact alone as we can with the help of others. Brent Crane from Food and Care Coalition described how collaboration with other nonprofit entities helped Food and Care grow and thrive in ways it couldn't have done alone.
0: When I came in 35 years ago, the industry was very siloed. And what I mean by that is you expect competition in the capitalist world, right? You expect a McDonald's pops up on one corner, that a Wendy's is going to pop up on the other. You expect that in the for-profit sector. In the nonprofit sector, I was kind of expecting there to be more cooperation between entities because we're on the kind of the compassionate side. That's kind of part of our mission. And I found that competition was just as live and well at the nonprofit level because we're competing for scarce resources. And so we just had conversations with a lot of our partners over the years, and those conversations led to having all those partnerships that we do now on site. And we, you know, our annual budget, cash budget's under $1.5 million a year, and we're operating a 4.5-acre campus with 11 buildings, 24/7, 365 days a year. That's unheard of. And the reason we're able to do that is because of those partnerships.
15: Today, Food and Care Coalition works with about 30 other partners, from an eye center that offers free eye exams and glasses to a bicycle shop that offers bike repair services. And because of Food and Care's willingness to partner with other organizations to work together rather than compete, the people who need Food and Care's services are able to access the help they need. Besides partnering with other organizations and experts in the field, it's also important to collaborate with the demographic we're trying to serve. For Rising Star Outreach, this looks like having two boards of directors, one in Utah and one in India. Here's what Tana had to say about that.
11: We have an Indian board. So we've got our board here that helps, but we have a board in India who are Indians who know a lot, like knowing the needs. They're there with them. So that helps a lot, just having locals. Sure. And we've got like over 100 people in India working. And so they're like in it and they're in the community. So like that's one big thing, right? That just kind of helps, is like boots on the ground, but boots on the ground who are familiar with the ground, who are from there, you know, I'm from the ground. This is where I'm from. This is what I do. So that has been a big help.
15: Tana shared how when she first started working for Rising Star, cultural differences between her and the people she was serving in India meant that sometimes what she assumed they needed the most wasn't always what they actually needed. Again, the right solution wasn't as intuitive as it seemed.
11: Sometimes the pivoting is just understanding cultural norms. Absolutely. Which is huge. We have all the things that will help with clean water and toilets and all the things that are like basic needs sometimes right in the colonies, right? But some of the things when I first started working here, I remember being pretty surprised that we built like a community center. And I was like, why are we putting money into a community center? I don't understand. In the colony. And then I learned when I've gone over now and met people, that's a huge cultural center for these people, and they use it for weddings. They use it like the men gather there to meet, which is really important for back to like dignity and respect. Like that's a place that they gather, like the elders of the communities to meet, and they use it for businesses. They use it for all sorts of things. And weddings are huge in India. Like it's a huge deal. And so when the leprosy affected are one, kicked out of most normal places, two, have no money to afford renting a hall for their wedding, And even if they did have enough money, a lot of people don't want them there. And so if we can do this, then they now have a place to celebrate this huge part of their culture and their family and things advancing. So this was a huge need and want for them to build. And that was just something that I had to learn. And I remember thinking like, well, what an interesting choice. And now I go over there and I'm like, oh no, this is used all the time for everything. And it's so important. It gives a legitimacy to them in their community. Cause a lot of them have been like, had to form these after being cast out. But now that they have this, it's like, yeah, we have our own community center. We matter.
15: I love this story of Tana's because I can totally see myself in her place. I mean, of course, if you're wondering what people need and who would know better than the people themselves, I mean, it makes perfect sense. And yet, I think we all too often assume we know what's best. The people experiencing whatever and say, I know just what they need without even bothering to, you know, make sure that's what they need. There's a business principle called human-centered design, which sounds really jargony and complicated, but it's actually pretty simple. Human-centered design just means that while you develop your solution, whether it's an invention or a charity or something else, you ask the people you want to help for their feedback. You ask them, what do you need? When you come up with something that might fit the bill, you ask again, would this be helpful to you? If not, what would be helpful? And you keep going back and forth and getting their feedback every step of the way. This kind of human-centered design is what good organizations do when they come up with a solution that works. It's also what we can do in our own communities when we want to serve, but we don't know how. When we assume we know what people need, we can miss out on the opportunity to serve in real, rewarding ways.

0: people. And it'd be amazing, actually, to have a kind of holistic health attention given to her instead.
1: How many times do we see this in our own communities? I know for a fact this happened in my neighborhood because it happened to me. When my husband Christopher passed away, we got so many cookies that to this day, my kids can't stand cookies from Crumbl or Chip. It's just like when something goes wrong, no one knows what to do, so we throw sugar on the problem, which sure is a nice gesture. And I just have to say, it was really nice. And I'm not trying to prevent anyone from giving me in the futures. We are accepting cookies again, to be very clear. Give me all the cookies. I love it. It's a nice gesture. And if you feel you want to do something and you don't know what to do, just do the thing. Of course. But it started to feel a little hollow and felt like shallow service. I mean, even just a heartfelt note meant so much more because it just took some time and it was original and it's what I needed. And the best of all at that time was when someone took the time to listen to me talk or cry with me and try to understand what was really going on. And that's the opposite of shallow service. That is deeply empathetic, having conversations with somebody else about their experience with real intent to understand. Now, obviously, social impact is a little different from serving one individual. Usually when we talk about social impact, we're talking about society-wide issues that impact a lot of people. But empathy is just as important in social impact as it is on one-to-one service. Human-centered design is all about empathy. It's understanding the people we want to serve and assuming that our solution isn't perfect without taking the time to learn from others is the social impact equivalent of just throwing cookies at a problem. On the other hand, listening with the intent to truly understand fosters real solutions, because no one understands the social issue better than the people it directly impacts. When we take the time to talk to the people experiencing the social issue, and more importantly, to listen and to learn from them, we're more likely to come up with a solution that really does help. And we're also able to build real connections. Jill shared an example of how one of her students learned to have this deep empathy with his wife.
0: This one student in my class, at the end of the semester, met with me briefly just to thank us for the experience and talked about how nervously, at the beginning of the semester, he had chosen to write his issue brief. Postpartum depression, because his wife was experiencing that right then, right? And what he ended up saying is that as we taught the skills of secondary research and primary research and human-centered design and loving the one and really trying to love the problem before you jump into solutions, he said that those were the most profound conversations of his marriage to this point. So,
1: wow.
0: That was one experience that really caught me off guard and shook me. I hope lots of people are having that as they pick issues that are close to them and that they have feelings about. But just to see that shift for him and in that relationship, I thought was a really profound one.
1: This student did the opposite of throwing cookies at the problem. He humbly listened to his wife's experience with the intent to understand. This kind of empathy can both change the world and transform our own relationships. For those of us who aren't experts in social impact, it can be really intimidating to try to come up with solutions to complex social issues. But I think it starts with what the student did, listening and learning. I'm so grateful to Brent Crane from Food and Care Coalition, Brett Kaywood, and Tana Fowler from Rising Star Outreach, and Jill Piacitelli from the Ballard Center for Social Impact at Brigham Young University for sharing their insights with me. Brent Kaywood said something that I think sums this up pretty well. We need to put our mission above our egos.
2: One of the things we talk about all the time, which we borrowed from Jocko Willink, is the phrase mission before ego. It's about what we're getting done. And it's not about like, will this make me uncomfortable if I have this difficult conversation with this person, even though I know I need to, right? It's not about you. It's about what we're trying to accomplish.
1: What are we trying to accomplish? For me, it's a world where every person is treated like a child of God, and social impact is part of bringing that world about. So how do you avoid accidentally paving the road to hell with your good intentions? By loving the problem. 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
0: Welcome to The Lisa Show's Council of Moms. I'm Lisa Valentine Clark, mother of five baby adults. They're all on various levels of being an adult, but in a baby form. And I stick to that scientific definition.
9: Yes.
0: The Council of Moms, where all of our phones are on silence, and we're very uncomfortable about that. But it's because what we're talking about is important, right? We're solving the problems that we know are on your mind, things that we like to talk about, and some things we don't like to talk about but need to talk about. That's what the Council of Moms is all about. And today on the council, I have...
10: Hi, I'm Kylie England. Super excited to be here. Thank you for having us. And I am a mom of 1.5 babies.
0: Oh.
10: Well, he's more than a half, but I have a 2-year-old little girl, and then I have one on the way at the end of May. And it's so fun.
0: Congrats.
10: Thank you.
11: Exciting. I love it. I'm Amy Hackworth, and I am a mom of 3 boys. I have a 20-year-old, an almost 18-year-old, and a 10-year-old. So... parenting some baby adults.
0: Yep.
11: And a guy I still like to call a baby.
0: Yep.
11: That little 10-year-old.
0: I like it.
9: That's awesome. My name is Marley Salamatin, and I have a 3-year-old little boy, and I have a 9-month-old baby girl, and they are so fun. Also in the new stages of motherhood. Just swinging it, just trying to figure it out as I go along. So,
0: I should say officially the Council of Moms originated from really my belief that we're all just making it up as we go along. I definitely use my background in improvisation in mothering more than I ever thought. And one thing that I have come to learn is that none of us can do it alone. We all need each other, especially when motherhood gets a little bit quiet, when things get a little bit overwhelming and we tend to want to retreat back into ourselves. That's when we need people the most.
9: Mm.
0: So we are modeling a council of moms. You can do it at home too. In fact, I'd love to hear about it. If you want to jump on The Lisa Show socials on Instagram or Facebook or in the comments on our YouTube page, I would love it. In fact, I have really found it really meaningful to be able to hear you listening and part of our Lisa listener community, what you have to say, your experiences and your questions. And in fact, we get all of the questions that we get from the Council of Moms that we talk about here in real life and talking to people. I'm kind of an extrovert and I like to go out and talk to people and be like, what do you think about this? You know, what's your stance on that? As we're all trying to figure it out, and we are all making it up as we go. So please follow along on Facebook or Instagram. If you want to leave us a comment, that actually helps the algorithm, or so I'm informed, so that more people can see our show, see our episodes. So when they're searching to answer their questions, this can be help to people who want to. So without further ado, let's dive into the Council of Moms questions. I've talked to a lot of people recently at different events that I've been at. and have had the opportunity to talk about the Lisa Show's body image series that we did a few series back. We did a bunch of episodes just diving into this topic of body image. And I love what we've created there. I love the conversations that we've had there. And this question actually stems from a woman who listened to it, but then wonders a little bit more about how it applies to her. So I'd love to throw it out to you. And this is her question. I have one kid who is skinny and the other one is bigger. And even though they do similar amounts of activities and eating, how do I help them both love their different bodies when the world is still telling them something different? Mm-hmm. What a big, I know. And I see, Marley, the look on your face. And that's the look that I'm like, oh, like, why does it have to start so young? Why can't we just keep them in this bubble of like, you're great, you're developing and growing and learning and everybody's different and it's great. It's not even okay. It's fabulous. Yeah. And then keep them in that until you have to send them out into the world. But we just don't live like that. So with this particular question where you are seeing such a stark difference but similar habits inside the home, how would you help that mom? That were your buddy and you were all sitting around in the park together just talking. Yeah. What would you say?
11: Sympathy is my first go-to. You know, I would just say, so hard. That would be so hard. I've been so surprised. As a mom of boys, for a long time, I felt like body image might not get to my kids, right? I think it's such a big issue for girls and for women. And I thought maybe we'd be exempt, but that's not true. It for sure has come up for my boys, you know, too skinny, too big, you know, for sure. Even for my little, my youngest, he's being told his arms are too skinny at school. Like he's not maybe athletic enough. And I just breaks my heart. Yeah, 10.
0: See,
11: right?
0: I don't know why I'm surprised, but I am.
11: I know. So that would be my first go-to, because what is the solution for that? It would be sympathy and love. I am so sorry that your kids are experiencing this and that you're watching it as a mom.
0: Yeah, you have to watch it.
11: And then I would pause. And I would wait for someone else to say something really great. I would have to ponder for a minute there.
0: Yeah. Because what do you say in that moment of solidarity when you say, yeah, I know it's really, really hard. Really, I mean, I think sometimes too, when we get together, we want to offer like our perspective. We just say, oh, this is what I've done, or this is what my kids went through, or that. Sometimes that's helpful. Sometimes it's not. I mean, sometimes it really is just sitting in the discomfort of questions. I mean, you can't totally change society. You can impact it. You can, but what do you do like right now?
11: What do you do? I'd be curious to know. I'd want to know more too. How do you see it show up for them? What does it look like?
0: Yeah.
11: Who, you know, who's coming to you to talk about it? Is it the kid who feels too skinny? Is it the kid who feels too big? Is someone coming to you to say, I hate this, we're doing the exact same things? Or is it the mom's own observation and she's maybe preemptively feeling pain for her kids that maybe they're not feeling themselves yet? I guess I'd want to know a little bit about that too. Who's feeling the most hurt over this? Because as a mom, we have power, right, to hold our kids' discomfort and I guess look at what belongs to us. What's my discomfort? I've certainly had those times where I'm in more pain than my kids because they haven't yet realized a situation that's uncomfortable. And so I sort of see what's coming down the road and I'm hurting more than they are. And I have realized healthy ways to balance that where I don't have to be holding on to something that
0: what an interesting perspective. I do love
11: theirs.
0: I can think of a couple of times where I'm like, oh, this is going to be a big problem for this kid. I got to get them ready for this. And people are going to do it. And then it wasn't.
11: Yeah.
0: But I'm really good at worrying. And that was just my story to brag about it.
11: Yeah.
7: Moms are professional warriors.
0: Yeah. Absolutely. I'm curious as to what you guys think with having such younger kids. Are there things that you do intentionally or otherwise of like, okay, this is how I'm going to attack this that maybe we've like forgotten about?
10: Yes, that's such a good question. Yeah. I feel like that's one of my biggest things I'm working on right now, actually, because I was not very confident about the way that I looked in my own body image, and I was really hard on myself. And like you said, like a lot of women experience that, and we live in an age full of social media, full of comparison, full of, you know, being told exactly what's beautiful and what's not. And we like take that at face value. So it is really, really difficult to be able to like hone all of the information in, all of the knowledge and things that are thrown at us, and be able to step back and say like, okay, no, I'm going to define those things for myself, and I'm not going to let the world and comparison and social media affect me. I think for me, one thing that I'm personally working on and have thought a ton about with my little 2-year-old girl is right now, I mean, she's adorable. She doesn't think about this stuff.
0: Isn't it great?
10: Thank goodness.
0: Yeah. And you want to preserve that.
10: But I know that she's a sponge. Everything that comes out of her mouth, everything she does, she learns from me and Dad. Mm. And so I'm looking at myself thinking, if I'm her mentor, if I'm her example, then what am I going to be doing right now today to change my own identity, to change my own beliefs so that she never has to, well, hopefully she won't have to deal with some of that stuff that I had to deal with, you know, and some of the challenges that I had with my own body image issues. Mm-hmm. And so something I've really, really worked on is changing that belief for me.
0: I think that's so powerful because it is an ongoing situation because we live in a society
10: with
0: other people and other messaging and things like that. And I think that is so empowering because I know that every time that I go to a place of I want to complain or I'm dissatisfied with my body, I stop and I think, you got to break the cycle. You've got to the biggest motivator for me is making things better for my kids.
10: Yeah.
0: Because I'm then that feels more important. That feels outside of myself. So it feels I don't know, a little bit more empowering maybe.
11: Mm-hmm. Yeah. One of the things that I try to do, especially to little girls, but to kids in general, is to not make comments about their appearance at all. It's really hard. There are a lot of cute little girls out there, right? And you just want to be like, you're so darling. Oh my gosh, you're so cute. Or I love your outfit. I try really hard to comment on who they are as a person or skills that they might have. I think that's one nice step toward breaking that cycle. But I just love what you're saying about healing ourselves first, fixing our own thoughts first, and then trying to model that to our kids.
10: Yeah.
12: My ultimate goal, and this is something I try to think about pretty frequently because I have little kids, right? Is I want my kids to eventually be emotionally mature, resilient adults, right? That's what I'm working toward as a 9-month-old baby, right? And I subscribe to the belief that it's my job to be a little more proactive rather than reactive in these situations, right? Where I want to be the one to maybe break that news to them that hey, you're going to hear some stuff and it might really hurt. But just know that I love you and it's okay. Oh, just thinking about that moment, it's just heartbreaking. But I would rather be the one to break the news, I guess, in a way that I know that they can receive it and then kind of work with them through that. Obviously, part of that emotional maturity is me bringing that to the table as well. And that's definitely something I've worked on, is how I look at myself and how I view my body and what I say to myself. But that's one of my goals, is to be a little more proactive in those conversations.
0: Not wait until it gets to critical mass.
12: Exactly.
0: Right?
12: Yeah. I know it can be really scary, or you don't want to pop the bubble. You don't want to ruin their innocence. You know, I think about this all the time, but I think in the long run, it is better to have those conversations come from me as their parent.
0: You want them to have that sense of ownership. I think that's so smart. Yeah. You know, I'm always looking for sort of tips and tricks to trick my brain into not overthinking it. And I can't remember who, I wish I could remember who told me this, but being able to focus on and normalizing, I think it was Lindsay Kite, who's the author of More Than a Body. One of the co-authors. I think that's where I got it. Great book. Everyone should read it. Mm-hmm. But normalizing that bodies constantly change. Mm. Because we have this narrative, that has been really helpful to me when my kids have come of hey, so now I have this dark hair on my arms and I hate it. This is weird. You know, something that I was I didn't think that this was what you're going to worry about, but here we are, you know, to be like, oh yeah, that happens during puberty. Oh yeah, that's totally normal. And normalizing it has been so something that I have found myself saying over and over again, or now my waist looks like this. Now my body looks like this. Is that weird? I've had all my kids being like, is this normal? This seems not normal. Because you just feel so, I don't know. Mm-hmm. I'm just an awkward person and I just feel awkward all the time.
10: And change is uncomfortable.
0: And change is uncomfortable for everyone. So I'm like, oh yeah, that's totally normal during puberty to do that. Oh, that's totally normal to, you know, be that tall or not be that tall or whatever. It's just to normalize it, to acknowledge it of, yeah, like your body's changing. That's weird. Oh my gosh. Before I had kids, my body was this weird thing. And then I feel like this changed in my body and not, positive or negative, just different.
10: Yeah. Yeah.
0: And really leaning into that has helped. And I'll say that I catch myself as I age where I feel so awkward because, again, my body, because bodies constantly change, is changing now as I'm aging. And I will say that instead of complaining about like, this is bad and it used to be good, or it's good and, or it's bad and now I've changed it, so this is good. I try not to ascribe that value to it. And I just say, isn't it so weird? You get used to one thing and then it changes again.
10: I love that. It's not bad or good. It just is just changing. Different. It's ongoing. Always changing. It's a process. Yeah.
0: Because think about it. Like the narrative is always like, it has to be the same. Yeah. Like somehow, like even in so ascribing, like one kid is skinny and one is bigger, well, then what?
11: Yes.
0: Would like, do you know, we have this idea of how it should be. And then we like, get back to my pre-pregnancy body, get back to how I looked 20 years ago or whatever. It's like, we have this idea that bodies shouldn't change. Yeah. So I like that because it feels like something that you can do instead of like combating against negativity.
11: And I love, on that note, I have a friend who has such a great post on social media, a video of her and her daughter in swimsuits looking in the mirror. And she says, look at my legs. They are so strong and they keep my body moving around. And I'm so grateful for these legs. And her daughter says something similar. And she's proactively approaching sort of body appreciation, right? Yeah. Maybe in an effort to combat, you know, some of that difficult stuff that's just going to come. It's in the air we breathe. Yeah. But I feel like she's arming her little girl with some tools to say, oh, I'm strong. I love my legs because they're strong, not because they're skinny, you know, but because they do important work for my body, appreciating our bodies as more than objects, which is, you know, so similar to what that book is so great and talks about. But we're not just objects to be looked at, right? We're bodies to live and breathe and move. And, you know, we have so much power in these bodies. I love that idea.
0: And it gives them that sense of that. I love it when you have those moments when your kids, like, appreciate their body for what it can do, for being, you know, strong or tall or whatever, short, whatever it is, with the whatever the benefit is, they feel it, you know? My kids saw their dad's body just deteriorate. He had ALS, and so his muscles deteriorated, so he couldn't really use it. And he used to just kind of like make fun of his body, like, it used to be so great. And then we would be like, no, it's great. And we would try to like compliment him on stuff, but it was kind of a joke because we were like, yeah, I mean, it's not great, but it's still, you're still very good looking, you know, or whatever, to make him feel better. And it was kind of like this family joke. But I'll tell you what, having a bunch of, at the time, teenagers in the house with, no one talked bad about their body.
11: Oh my gosh, right?
0: Because they could all walk and they could all talk and they could all lift up their arms and their body did whatever they want. And that, now that's a dramatic lesson for sure. But
10: it made them more appreciative of what their bodies can do.
0: Yeah. And they know, and when I'm like, good, I'm never going to complain about my body again. They're like, yeah, no, seriously.
11: Yeah.
10: Which is an important lesson for all of us to learn, honestly, is that if we have a functioning, capable body, we have so much to be grateful for because we can do all the things you were talking about. We can run, jump, love, help our kids, like all the things that we can do with it. If we could just be a little bit more grateful and a little bit less harmful to ourselves.
0: And so maybe we can like give our kids, point out, you know, you find what you're looking for, point out those reasons for gratitude. But it always comes back to, we live in a society and people are going to make dumb comments.
11: Yep.
0: Oh, yeah. And you don't know who it is. Sometimes it's family members. Sometimes it's just random stranger. I mean, and especially on social media. So my question to you is that when you hear those comments, even if they're praising them for things that you're like, let's just, you know, turn it down a lot. How do you react? What's your coping skills?
10: I think some of it too, I'm like thinking back to my own experiences when I was little, you know, and a boy that I really liked told me that I had hair on my upper lip, you know, so he's like, you have a mustache, but he wasn't trying to be mean. He was just curious. And he's like, oh, like I have some hair. You have a mustache too, you know, and things like that. So taking things with a grain of salt and not immediately jumping to being super upset and just like, okay, like, I don't think maybe they meant it that way. Like, it's okay.
11: Such a good example.
10: Being a little bit more curious and trying to give people a little bit more grace, I think is important. But it is hard to know how to react because it's hurtful if you get told something that maybe you're already self-conscious about.
0: Right.
10: Mm-hmm. And you're like, ooh, like you noticed my arms. Like, I always worry about my arms.
0: Yeah. Or you think everyone's looking at your arms and no one's looking at your arms. Right. No one cares. I mean, that's the thing, right? Like, that's why it doesn't make any sense.
10: But you might get comments. And so it is really important to think about, like, how am I going to react when that happens?
11: I like the idea of normalizing even the comments, mm-hmm. even the negativity. Like, oh, of course people are going to say mean things. You can count on that. Mm-hmm. You can just plan on that. It's going to happen. It happens to all of us. And yet we're so shocked when it happens and think, oh my gosh, it's such a big problem, right? But what if, of course it's still going to hurt. But I like that tool to, of course, oh yeah, that's going to happen. That happens to everybody. Yeah, people are mean sometimes and they hurt your feelings.
0: Because then you feel less alone in it.
11: Yeah, maybe a little less alone. And it's not a surprise then, I think, mm-hmm. too. You're not maybe as hurt by it because, of course, that's what's going to happen.
0: Yeah. Well, thank you for having this conversation. It's an ongoing conversation. We're never done having the body image conversation, especially as parents, especially as mothers. Yeah. But I do feel like we have the power to change it and to make things better for the next generation, which is all we want as moms, just to make things better for our kids. Yeah, so thanks for being vulnerable and talking about these difficult things. And please join in on the conversation. We'd love to hear from you as our wider council of moms. Please leave a comment on the Lisa Show on Instagram or Facebook or YouTube and join the conversation because we need your experience and your ideas to know that we're not just not alone, but also that things are getting better. Thanks.
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18: BBC News with Eileen McHugh. Reports from the Democratic Republic of the Congo say an Ebola treatment centre has been destroyed in a suspected arson attack in Mungwalu in Ituri province. Officials say no one was injured. Here's Thomas Nadi.
19: This is the second attack on an Ebola treatment centre, signalling a growing distrust of health workers, some of whom continue to face threats. On Thursday, local community members burned down two tents belonging to Alima, an international humanitarian NGO, as family members and friends attempted to claim the body of an Ebola patient for proper burial in Ruampara in the Ituri province, where the virus has spread to seven health zones.
18: Uganda's health ministry has confirmed three new Ebola cases, bringing the total to five. From Nairobi, here's Richard Kagoi.
20: Two of them are linked to the very first case in the country. The third one was a Congolese national who had just crossed over from the border in Uganda just before the enforced restrictions in terms of movements of population. For the other countries that do border the Democratic Republic of Congo, including Rwanda, Tanzania and South Sudan, we have seen increased surveillance and also restrictions based for any person who has been within the Democratic Republic of Congo territory for the past 30 days. They're not allowed to transit or to cross over into those countries.
18: A rare species of the Ebola virus is believed to have killed more than 170 people in neighboring Democratic Republic of the Congo. The Chinese government says it will rigorously investigate the explosion at a coal mine on Friday that killed at least 90 people. It says those found responsible will be severely punished. It's ordered a nationwide crackdown on illegal activity in mines. A massive rescue operation is underway at the site in Shaanxi province. The US Secretary of State Marco Rubio has held talks in Delhi with India's Prime Minister Narendra Modi as Washington looks to stabilise relations after ties soured over President Trump's tariff policies. Prior to the meeting, Mr. Rubio said energy would be an important part of the discussions. From Delhi, here's our State Department correspondent, Tom Bateman.
21: Mr. Rubio held an hour-long meeting with Prime Minister Narendra Modi. US-India ties have been rocky for at least a year, with President Trump's punitive tariffs for India's purchase of Russian oil and his rapport with the country's arch-rival Pakistan, making India more wary, the US more transactional when it comes to their relationship. But India remains a key partnership for the US. The world's most populous country is vital to trade, jobs and technology for the world's biggest consumer economy, also acting as a counterweight to the rise of China, challenging Washington's dominance.
18: Tom Bateman reporting. World News from the BBC.
22: You think you have this plan of how it's going to go, and then it immediately goes off the rails, like 12 minutes after they move out.
14: Welcome to The Lisa Show, where we take a good look at life. Hey, it's Lisa. As you may know, I'm the parent of five adult kids, and can I just say that I feel like this new phase throws me for a loop on a weekly basis? Here's a little case in point. I'm a bit of a neat freak. I was raised by two neat freaks. Hi, Mom, Dad. So it was genetically inevitable that I would keep a clean house. And I thought I had raised all five of my kids to enjoy the scent of Lysol and the feel of the spin of the mop in their hands like I do. But now that my kids are leaving home and setting up their own apartments, I've been flabbergasted to find that some of them don't clean the way they were raised to. I mean, not even close. I look around their dwellings and I think, well, who is your mother? Don't you know what's in dust? And even as I say this, I realize that this is a me problem, but it's just one of the many small moments that I've had where it's become very clear that my kids' lives are their own and they may not look the way I want them to. And that's the hard thing to wrap my head around. I mean, for years, I was expected to be involved in every detail of their lives, from diaper changings and feedings to homework assignments and science fair projects to teaching them to drive and picking out prom dresses. And then one day, that all changes. And I'm left standing here trying to figure out what my job is. A few weeks ago, I sent my producer, Erica, to scout out a guest named Dr. David Morgan. He was speaking at a conference about raising adult kids. And since we both have adult kids, we thought, oh, great. We'll use this as an opportunity to scout a guest and figure out how to fix our adult kids at the same time. Well, when Erica returned from his presentation, she said, I've got good news and bad news. Good news, he has some great ideas, and he said he'd be willing to come on the show. Bad news, the presentation wasn't really about our kids. It was about us as parents. When she said this to me, she did it with a in her voice, because she and I both know that raising adult kids is hard. And there is no magic Flintstone vitamin that will help them figure out adulthood. The truth is, they're driving the bus, not us. And it will go at speeds that frustrate us. And it will probably make stops that perplex us. But it's their journey. It's their life. So our job is really about figuring out how we want to show up as parents. I've said it once. I've said it a million times. It's a privilege when our kids want to be in our lives. Well, Dr. David Morgan is here to help us understand what that type of showing up looks like. He's got lots of insights and several questions that we should be asking as parents of adult kids or future adult kids. Here's David.
22: My name is David Morgan. I am a licensed psychologist, married for 34 years, 6 children, all adults. They are ages 32 to 22, 6 grandchildren.
0: That's amazing. I mean, it really is. That you've been married for so long, you have kids.
22: It's not easy.
0: Well, you know.
22: No, it's not supposed to be easy, though.
0: Well, I think it's supposed to be. Just kidding. No, I know it's not supposed
22: to be.
0: We would
22: love it to be
0: easy, but it's just. It would be great if it were. Yeah, it's not supposed to be. I used to think, oh, I know how I'm going to raise my children, and I'm going to be so great, and this is going to be so great. I have a teaching degree. I know how to do this. I realized that I had this like agenda of how I wanted these people to be, and once I got over myself, I'm like, oh, now I just hope I have some influence. I thought I had all the influence, and now right. I hope I have some, because I do think kids just come the way they are.
22: And they're amazing. And if they would believe that about themselves, the world's problems would be solved, like, in 48 hours.
0: Do you think that that's, like, part of the problem, that they don't believe?
22: Huge, huge part of the problem.
0: Why do you think that is? Because I have felt that, but I've never really said it out loud.
22: Well, it's like any number of things, right? We go through adolescence and we don't know who we are and we're still trying to figure that out. I think that the degree to which we're connected anymore has made a huge difference, especially with social media, which I think can be amazing for good purposes and in other ways can be very detrimental. And so I think there's just so much comparison now that we never had before. You can compare yourself to the people in your class, right?
0: Sure.
22: And to my, you know, 9 a.m. English class at Biggersfield High School, I could compare myself to those, you know, 17 people.
0: I was hearing something about, or I've read a couple of articles, which is another problem of mine, but that, because I get like just some of the information, that we have the capacity for something like 115 to like 120, you know, humans, like where we can keep up on their
22: like
0: lives.
22: Like our bandwidth, basically.
0: Yeah, and it came from like, we live in villages and we know many people, and we weren't meant to, you know, have friends with thousands of people or compare ourselves to millions.
22: Well, exactly. And I think that is probably part of the problem, is that there's just so much cross comparison. And so it's so easy to feel like you're not measuring up, especially how it's presented too. Because even in your village before, you probably saw the good and bad, right? And it's so different now, though.
0: We can't compare our experiences.
22: You really can't.
0: That's the one thing that I've struggled with as a mother, of saying, well, when I was your age, and I think,
22: I don't think that works so much anymore. I think it probably did.
0: I think
22: up until maybe like 50 years ago, or maybe even more recently than that. But I don't think it does anymore. The calculus has changed with the way the world works. And that's one of the things that I really don't like with people my age who will say, well, we just need to do it like we did in the 80s. I'm like, no, we don't. Mm-hmm. We kind of need to bring them out into Muhammad almost and tell these kids, look, we're going to start doing things differently. Maybe not entirely differently than they've ever been done and have to throw out the whole playbook, but I think we need a new playbook. Mm-hmm. I don't think the Leave It to Beaver or Father Knows Best or even, you know, Growing Pains or Family Ties or whatever it was, you know, back in the 80s.
0: Thank you. Exactly. This is where I go off about how Gen X has to be this transitional generation that has to do things totally different than our parents without any help. And we have to be the first ones to do it. And it's such a huge responsibility and it feels very lonely. And I think talking about it more often and helping us feel connected, like, oh, I'm not the only one, is helpful. I noticed something when I was raising my kids when they were little. We shared everything with friends about, like, oh, what's your birth plan? And, you know, how do you teach your kids their ABCs or things like that? As they got older and older, the parents got quieter and quieter. Everyone went quiet because they thought, oh, I'm the only one struggling with these things. My kid is the only one. Why can't they follow the program? And it's sort of the opposite of what we need, which is connection, sharing ideas, sharing, how are we figuring this out? Yeah. Otherwise, you feel so lonely and isolated and don't make, I think, the best choices or decisions. You feel that you're the only one when in reality you're not.
22: Oh, absolutely. Yeah.
15: Things are different now than they were when we became adults. Social media wasn't really a thing yet, and we just kind of kept the rhythm of life that people had been living for decades. But that's not necessarily the case anymore. The rules have changed, and we need a new playbook that we can share with fellow parents because we're all trying to make sense of this new reality. That's a poignant realization Dr. Morgan came to one Sunday when he was struggling with the fact that his young adult son's life wasn't looking the way he had hoped or planned.
22: I had this interesting experience where I was looking out from the back of the church. We usually sat close to the front, so from the back I could see everybody. Mm-hmm. And I saw all of my friends who were older than me, maybe 15 years down the road from me, and they had raised children, and all of them had something that I thought was wrong with their family. And I looked at every single one of them and felt, I thought, I respect every single one of these people. They are the most amazing people that I know. And I had to excuse myself, and I went out into the car and I just wept like a baby because I was so ashamed of myself that I had judged them in years past. I thought, well, what did they do wrong, right? And I realized so quickly that all of us are struggling with this. We're all trying to do our best, and that it will inevitably end up in some sort of flawed execution of what we attempted to do in the first place. It was a very transformative time for me and for our son as well. Anyway, it changed things. But when they're adults, it's so much different. You just have this, you think you have this plan of how it's going to go, mm-hmm. and then it immediately goes off the rails. Like,
0: immediately.
22: Like, well, 12 minutes after they move out sometimes.
0: I know.
22: And you're like, and you think, what did I do wrong? And I don't think that's the right question to ask.
0: What is the right question?
22: What can I do now? And the answer to that question is not, what can I do now to change them? It's, what can I do now to be as good a support as I can, to love them in the ways they need to be loved, to support them in the ways they need, maybe to confront them at times when I feel like I need to.
15: None of us are going to be perfect parents. But perfect parents aren't parents who don't make mistakes. Perfect parents are the ones that keep trying in spite of mistakes. And that's why the first question every parent should ask is, what can we do now to love and support our adult kids? But David says a follow-up question to that needs to be a personal one about our intentions.
22: When we want them to do XYZ, we have to think, well, why do I want them to do XYZ? Is this more about me or is this more about them? And it has to be more about them. If your parenting is more about you than it is about them, then you are inevitably going to end up in the wrong destinations. If it's more about them, then I think you will naturally not overstep their bounds. Because you'll think, oh, well, this is a good thing for them, or this might lead to some difficulty, but that's okay. Letting go of the control is a significant common struggle for most parents. They're going to say, it's just hard for me to sit and watch them do things that I know are going to lead to some sort of distress down the road. But we have to do it. We have to do it. Part of the reason, and we were talking about this earlier, I think there's a crisis of confidence in young adults. And I think parents unwittingly contribute to that when they overstep. You know, if you say, okay, well, here, let me show you how to do this. The subtext of that is you don't know how to do this. You're not capable of doing this. So even though you're 24 years old, I'm going to show you how to do this to make sure it gets done right, done correctly, because I don't want you to screw up your life. We're doing it because we don't want them to be distressed. We don't want them to hit any sort of rough road ahead. But then I think what it does is it communicates to them that they're not capable.
0: Yeah.
22: And so that letting go, I think, has a couple of benefits because number one, it's good for you as an adult, as a parent, helps you along your transition process. So in addition to you learning to let go, you're also giving them confidence by saying, I know you can do this. I know you're capable of this. And if it comes apart, I'm here. We can come talk about it. But we don't have to kind of, you know, lay out their clothes for them before the first night of school, before the first job interview, you know, and say, should I drive you down there? Do you need help with the questions? It's like, no, you got this almost every time. I want to be comfortable. I don't want to go through the distress of them going through distress. So if we'll just force this thing so that they never have to be in distress, they're going to be in distress. And it's okay for us to feel that. It makes me think of the poor guy in the Old Testament, who, as the children of Israel are marching through the desert and the Levite priests are carrying the ark, and one of them stumbles and the ark starts to fall. And this guy goes to grab it to keep it from falling, and he's struck dead because he wasn't a Levite priest who was authorized to touch the ark. And I thought, I used to think, that's horrible. This guy's just trying to do what's right, and it's horrible. But and who knows whether
0: it's metaphor?
22: Yeah, exactly. Right. Whether it's metaphorical or not, who knows? But the point is, the ark doesn't need steadying. The ark is going to be just fine. It was God. It literally represented God. And he's like, I don't need your help with this. I love that you guys are carrying me around, but I really don't need any help with this. And so I think that's where, as parents, when we see our kids going into these potentially negative situations, number one, is it a negative situation? Do we know the ultimate outcome? Is this something that maybe—
0: Or is this based on our fear?
22: It's just our fear, whereas Heavenly Father is like, this is going to be amazing for them. So I think that there's so much like that in our very limited understanding and appreciation of future events. We think, oh, this is going to be horrible. And I think, I don't know there's a whole lot that can be really horrible because the Savior's got the power to fix everything.
0: Right.
22: And I think that he will if we're willing to let him. So, but that's on them and not on us.
0: As I like to say, that's showbiz, baby. They're going to be upset.
22: What you signed up for, right?
0: And I say that flippantly, that's showbiz, baby. But like, it took me a long time to really understand that. And it's a joke to myself to remind me, just because you want really good things for your children.
22: Yeah.
0: And you think that it's because you want it for them, doesn't mean that you can make them want it.
22: Right. And how do we know what's the good thing?
0: Yeah.
22: That's the other thing, right? Or the best thing, right?
0: How do we know for somebody else?
22: I was recording a podcast just the other day, and I was thinking about outcomes and what happens when kind of things go off the rails and what do we do? And I thought to myself, you know, there have been plenty of situations where things haven't worked out the way I thought they were going to or how I'd hoped they were going to, but I've never had a negative outcome because with time, everything has worked out to the best. And it just takes time to wait. And I think all things usually work out, especially if we're striving to do what we're supposed to.
0: To emphasize this idea of parents respecting the process and being okay with distress, both in themselves and in their kids, Dr. Morgan shared a story you might recognize.
22: I wish we had more backstory on the prodigal son, the parable of the prodigal son, and more info about the mom and the dad. Mom's not even mentioned. I'm like, hello.
0: I know, but you know what? I just feel like I know what she would be thinking.
22: Totally.
0: And saying.
22: But they, and so they, I'm sure in that transition period when the son came and said, hey, give me what's mine and I'm going to go blow it. And they knew he was going to blow it. They knew him. They had raised him for, you know, a couple decades to that point. They knew what was going on. And I'm sure they encouraged and talked and maybe explained some things, but ultimately he made his decision. And so they said, okay, go. But what I think is so interesting is that when he decided to come back, they were the first people he thought about. Because I think when I do get to talk with both of them at some point, the mom and dad, I think they'll tell me it was always more about him than it was about us. It was
0: That's
22: about
0: well
22: him. Just we wanted him to be happy, and we knew that maybe he had to travel a rough road to get there. But we were there, regardless of outcome.
0: And that shows such love and trust and mutual respect.
22: Yes, which has to be genuine.
14: There's a reason the prodigal son is one of the most poignant stories in the scriptures, but I hadn't thought of it as a lesson in parenting restraint. The prodigal son's parents let him make his own decisions and didn't make the outcome about themselves. This may be the hardest question for any parent to ask. Is this about me or is it about my kid? I mean, it's a natural instinct to want to save our kids. Any parent would do that. Besides, rescuing our kids makes us feel like we're being conscientious parents and that we're actually making a difference in their lives. That's why it's so hard to step back and let them experience failures and distress. Our brain says it will be good for our kids in the long run, but it's hard to settle into that message when your parenting instincts are in full throttle rescue mode. Dr. Morgan says that if we can trust a little more in that long run, it may be the very thing that turns something that looks like a negative outcome into a blessing in disguise. That's why Dr. Morgan suggests parents ask themselves another question, and this one is regarding outcomes. 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We'll be right back.
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22: So one of the things that I like to teach about is the difference between something being unacceptable and something being undesirable. So for example, we had some friends years ago and it happens to a lot of people. Their son was applying to get into BYU and they moved heaven and earth to make that happen because it was unacceptable if he did not get into BYU. So he had to do all the tests he had to do. And it's huge pressure right now, right? Because it's so much more competitive than it was back when I was applying. So, but what that does is that creates such this intensity on the part of the parent because any outcome other than that is completely unacceptable. Now, what if you change your attitude and say it's undesirable, which means I don't want this to happen, but if it does, then it's going to be okay. That to me, that totally shifts the way that I think about things because then there's not this feeling of this pressure, this intensity that there's only one acceptable outcome from this because then, man, you're carrying water everywhere to try to make this happen and calling in favors and manipulating things and all that. Yeah. And that's so much emotional energy as opposed to say, you know what, maybe if they don't go to BYU, that'll be okay. Right. And they'll have a great experience somewhere else. Or maybe they don't get in right away or they get in the next year. Or maybe they don't go to college at all and they become a skilled tradesperson or something like that, right? Any number of things. We kind of have to get rid of this roadmap that came from the womb, you know, that kind of comes out and we're like, okay, well, here's how everything is going to go. And we've lined out that train track.
0: We have. And I even see myself doing this unintentionally. When you ask about kids or you're talking about families and you're like, what are they doing? Like, are they going to college? Right. Are they, you know, getting married? Do you have grandchildren? Things like that, that we think are markers for personal development that have nothing to do with like emotional development necessarily. They're just a sort of a checklist. And I wonder if we could support each other a little bit better if we asked better questions.
22: Absolutely. Yes, we could. This idea of not basing your worth or whatever on something that's outside of your control, right? So instead of saying, well, did your child graduate from college yet? Well, what the heck does the parent have to do with that?
0: Yeah, that's right? Their whole thing.
22: Really. You know, what do you do? Did you check their grades? Did you write their term papers? All those things.
0: Well, I mean, know some parents who will do those things.
22: I do too. And I'm thinking, how do you have the energy?
0: I was like, oh, that sounds exhausting.
22: I can barely manage my own life over here,
0: right?
22: You know?
2: Right.
22: And again, it undercuts their confidence when you do that. So it really is a sword that's cutting both ways in that, because not only is it just ineffective parenting, but it's adding to this already existing base of lack of confidence that most young adults have. And by you saying, well, you know, you're really not capable to do this, so let me just do this for you. I mean, you may as well just give them the key to the basement and have them move in, you know, at that point.
2: Yeah.
22: And so as you're thinking about outcomes, just ask that question, is it unacceptable or is it undesirable? And I would guess that just about everything in life is simply undesirable.
3: I've been thinking about this question of, is it unacceptable or is it undesirable? While I may have certain ideas and dreams for my kids, the more I think about it, the harder it is for me to come up with a truly unacceptable outcome with my kids, other than not having them in my life. I truly believe we can get through anything together. And that doesn't look like me snowplowing their path through life, but it does mean that I'm always there in the wings with support and confidence. David made the same idea clear to his son when he saw him making some undesirable life choices.
22: I remember the day it was, all the other kids happened to be gone from the house. It was just him and I that were there, he and I that were there. And I went in and told him, I said, you know, these behaviors that you're getting into, I said, they could lead to a number of different outcomes. They could lead to someone getting pregnant outside of wedlock. They could lead to you getting beat up in some sort of hookup that went bad. They could lead you going to jail for some reason. I said, and you know what? I will be there at the end of every one of those roads. I'll be there to pick up the pieces. I'll be there for you. I'm your parent. I'm your dad. That's what I committed to when we decided to have you, you know, 20 years ago. The question is, do you want to end up at the end of those roads? And that's up to you. It says, I'll see you wherever you end up, but you got to decide where you want to go. So I think there are times like that when we're going to feel impressed to do those things. And again, in that situation, I knew it felt more about him than me, because I really was reconciled to all those potentially negative outcomes.
2: Right.
22: I wasn't like, you need to not do this because I don't want to go pick you up from jail.
2: Right.
22: I was like, I will 100% come pick you up from jail. I'll pay your bail. I'll go to court with you, all the things. This is about you deciding whether you want to do the things that will lead to that or will lead to, you know, a more favorable outcome.
3: This is such a great example of not owning our kids' behavior, but owning our parental roles of advising and supporting our kids. I love that David didn't try to rescue or threaten his son. He realized his son's behaviors were undesirable, not unacceptable. But what would be unacceptable to him would have been ruining their relationship. So instead, David made the moment about his son. David honored his son's agency and made sure his son knew he was loved no matter what. Luckily, this conversation was the beginning of David's son starting to turn his life around. But his son was the one doing it, not David. And that made all the difference. Our success as parents will never be about our kids' behavior. It will always be about our own.
22: I learned this very early on in my psychology career and was greatly blessed to have learned it as early as I did. The first real client I had, because we had some kind of practice clients and stuff and we were learning, but I was in a mental health center, community mental health center, finishing my master's. And it was my first real client. She was this 13-year-old who had a number of different emotional issues. And we talked and did the initial assessment and all that. I went home that night and couldn't sleep all night. Just thinking about her, what I was going to do, how I could help her, how I could fix her. And I remember waking up, not so much in the morning because I didn't really sleep, but I thought, I cannot do a career like this if I'm going to think like this with every single client. And so what I decided, and it took years to kind of get to that point, but that was the beginning of it, was if I do a good job as a psychologist, then I'm successful. And that has nothing to do with what my clients do after that. If I gave them good counsel, if I was there, if I was present, if I was listening, if I responded with, you know, good professional advice, then I was a good psychologist that day. And if they went out from there and did nothing that I asked them to do, or went out and did a bunch of horrible things, that was not on me. That was on them, because I can't control them once they leave my office. And it's easier as a professional, just because there's not quite as much investment as there is when with their, your own children. But the same principle applies. If you were a good parent today, if you were responsible, if you had the right types of boundaries, if you said what you should say and didn't say what you shouldn't say, all those things, then you're a good parent. And you cannot measure it based on what your children do. You 100% cannot. There are a lot of really good parents out there who don't think they're good parents, but they really are. And so I encourage you just to reflect on, am I doing everything that I can, whatever that means, because it's different for everybody, and giving yourself grace as well, you know, for things that you didn't do or couldn't have possibly known at the time. And good parents have flawed children all the time. So don't tie your performance to something that's out of your control.
3: There's a question implied here in what David said, and that is, what are we basing our success on as parents? Our kids' choices are no indication of our performance, of who we are as parents. Similarly, we

0: years. And the first day we were talking about, like, you know, toddlers and young ones. And I said, you got to be the more responsible person here. You have to. This has to be, I said, if you don't have your stuff together, because I see parents arguing with their three-year-olds, I'm like, no. I said, you got to get your stuff together if you want to get in this game and do this well. So I don't, if you have to go get some therapy, I don't know, whatever it is, to figure your stuff out before you try to engage as a parent with these kids. And so as parents of adult children, we have to do that as well. If we find ourselves saying, well, then fine, I'll unfriend you or block you from my Instagram or something like that. The time will come when they're going to need a confidant. They're going to need someone and they're going to go to someone. They're going to go to someone trusted. And the question is, do you want to be that person or not? And so the relationship you continue to have with them as they've cut you off, and I don't know how that looks. I don't know what sort of communication you can have, but even just to maybe send them a card or just say, hey, thinking of you, and just know you're always welcome. That's going to make a big difference at some point.
1: Again and again, it seems like what David is saying comes back to perspective, making sure we see our kids' choices as their own, seeing outcomes for what they might become, and seeing our roles for what they are. But he also had some parting wisdom regarding our perspectives on the very people we're privileged to raise and rub shoulders with. I asked him what he wished all young adults knew. And as he said it, I realized it's exactly what I want my own kids to know.
0: I want them to know how capable they are. One of the things I do for them, and it makes them very uncomfortable, some of them, I say, tell me something amazing about yourself.
2: Oh,
0: and
2: what a great question.
0: And not like, and I say, and not some crummy thing like, well, I didn't get in a car accident on the way over. I'm like, no, something legit. And they'll have to think and they'll go, oh, I don't know, that's kind of a hard question. But they'll say something like, you know, I'm a really good second grade teacher. Or I am, one person said, I'm a really good listener. Or one person said, I'm really good at like sharing my experiences with others to kind of lift them up. They don't see that in themselves all the time. There's so much cross comparison nowadays. We can see everybody's life everywhere. And we always think I'm the worst of all of them. I'm the least competent. I'm the least pretty. I'm the least educated. It resonates with kind of these chronic feelings of low self-concept that I think most people struggle with at some level. I wish they would just know how amazing they are and for them to know just how much God loves them. Anyway, that if I had my magic wand, that's what I'd do. That I'll just instantly, they'd see themselves as God sees them.
1: I think that's what we all want for our kids, whether they're 2 or 52. And while our kids' relationship with God is their own, we can certainly take a page out of his playbook in going forward as parents. And that starts with asking some important questions. First, what can we do now to love and support our kids? Second, are our actions about us or about them? Third, is the outcome we're struggling with unacceptable or just undesirable? And are we sure we even know the outcome yet? Fourth, how are we measuring our parenting success? And fifth, do our kids know how amazing they are? This conversation had me thinking for weeks now about how I want to show up for my kids. I so desperately want to drive their bus because I know the roads that have construction. I know the shortcuts and I know the very best places to park. Listen, I went to college. I know stuff. You know what I mean? I want to teach it to my kids. I've read several articles. I've got so many ideas, I couldn't even list them all. Deep breath. But David helped remind me what my job really is. And it's to put my kids on that bus with a great lunch, with reminders for their day, with affirmations of their worth, and with unconditional love. And then I'll wave as they pull away, knowing that I'll be right there at that bus stop, ready to embrace them, just like the prodigal's father did when that bus decides to return. You're listening to The Lisa Show. We'll be right back.
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2: Hello, and welcome to the Council of Moms, where we share ideas and perspectives and have a good laugh, because motherhood is the most serious thing that shouldn't be taken seriously. Also.
3: Oh, I love that.
4: That's a perfect one.
2: Thanks. The Council of Moms, because our kids have us all figured out, but are still shocked that we would still ask them to take out the trash every single time it needs to be taken out, weeks and weeks in a row. True story. Council of Moms, a meeting that truly could not have been an email.
4: Thank you.
2: Thank you. And as always, the Council of Moms, made with real moms. I'm Lisa Valentine Clark. I'm a real mom. I also play one on TV. And I ooze motherhood, I guess. No, I don't know. But I have five kids, ages 17 to 27, at varying levels. They're all different. And I was just thinking about that in preparation of recording this Council of Moms. I was just thinking, isn't it interesting how I have five such different individual human beings? And that actually is one of the best surprises for me of motherhood that I've really, really enjoyed. So that's a little bit about me. Also here with us for the Council of Moms, we've got
4: Julie Swazzo. Hi. I have just turned the beautiful corner into my 40s, and therefore I've become, and I have teen children, so I've become the super uncool mom.
2: Just congratulations.
4: Really fun.
2: Welcome.
4: Yeah. Welcome. My daughter, who is 14, she said to me, she looked at a picture of me, and she's like, hey, Mom, like, were you really fun when you were young? Like, I'm fun now. So that's what's tough about my life right now. Parenting is super fun. I have five kids ranging from 16 to 2. So we're just in the thick of it over here.
2: Amazing.
4: Trying to keep it fun and cool.
5: Hey, moms. I'm Juhi. I'm a pediatrician by the day, parent coach by passion, and a mom 24/7 of a teen daughter and a preteen son. And they are so vastly different that I'm not only that their genders are different, but their personalities are different. So I'm just feel like there's always balls in the air and I'm just juggling between not only them, but my work and career. But I'm loving it and I'm laughing through it.
2: Amazing.
6: I'm Whitney Call, and I am a mom of three young boys who are very close in age, 9, 8, and 7. So it sometimes feels like they're all the same, but they are definitely not. And we're just trying to keep their names straight while also giving each of them individual attention, while making sure that they have brotherhood, while making sure that they each know that they are special, but also contributing and
4: part of a family.
6: We're just balancing it all over here.
2: I love it. So clearly we've all got it figured out. And I'm going to jump into our question for the Council of Moms. As always, we love getting your questions. If you DM us on Instagram of Council of Moms, we will read that question and it could pop up on a future episode. So please leave your questions. We love them wherever you're listening to the Council of Moms. Here's the question. Hi, Council of Moms. I'm a dad.
4: Ooh.
2: And this is my question.
4: Hello, Dad.
5: Nice.
2: I've noticed that my kids are always trying to get my wife's attention constantly for stuff that I know they can do if they're hungry. It's like, hey, Mom, will you make me a snack? They're old enough to make like their own sandwich, by the way, if they're tired or bored or whatever. And I don't know why they don't come to me with this stuff, but they don't. She and I will be at dinner and her phone is blowing up with our kids trying to reach her, but nobody's texting me. I feel bad for her. She never gets a break from the kids, even when she's not with them. I don't know how to help. What can I do as a dad to help my wife get the space she needs? This is a sweet question, right? Wow. Yep, here we go. Thanks, Dad. Like, kudos for recognizing it. Mm-hmm. Of like, because I think sometimes you feel like it, like, you know, mm-hmm. he's right there. What it like? But yeah. you have all the answers, or you're the authority. And I get that. What's your advice? Mm-hmm. What do you think, guys?
5: I applaud this dad for this question, because I think this is such a relevant question. And so many moms are feeling it, but not saying anything. Yeah. And I feel like so many dads are noticing it, but also are not, you know, bringing it up. So this is a very interesting question. And I think it is, it's kind of the need of the mom to feel seen mm-hmm. and supported. And a lot of it is mom's just the go-to, you know? Mm-hmm. I don't know if the kids also specifically think of it like that, but it's just that maybe moms are around more. And so when they're not there, that mom's still the go-to person. So they don't, they're not thinking of texting dad. So maybe to turn the corner on it, if dads would be kind of like a little bit more aware of the scene in the home. And I understand, you know, they might be out more, and as they enter, they may not know what is happening, because that happens like in my house sometimes. And I feel like I know it, I've got this, I don't need any help, you know, type of thing. But my husband would feel like, well, but how can I help, you know?
2: Yeah.
5: And I'm just like, no, it's okay, I got this. And I'm just putting too much pressure on myself. And dads mean well. And so part of it is, you know, moms to be able to give that opportunity to dads as well. And something that has worked in our household is kind of planning it. So, you know, taking a Saturday morning off. And it's like a planned, structured morning off, so you don't feel guilty about it. No one's feeling like bad about it. I think that's also huge, because moms, just us being moms, we feel guilty taking rest. We feel guilty out of the picture. Trusting and delegating is really key, I think, to get the meaningful help.
6: And I feel like delegating needs to happen like from the onset. And I know I've brought this up before, and I'll bring it up again. If we talk about fair play, we talk about balancing the emotional labor in our home, that means it's not just randomly saying, oh, could you get this task? Like, each partner, what we do at least is that, you know, if you are in charge of meals, it doesn't mean, honey, can you cook this meal tonight that I came up with, I shopped for, I got all the ingredients, can you cook it? It means that that person comes up with the meal plans, they go shopping for the ingredients, and then they cook it. Like, it is conception and planning and execution, right? You do all three steps. Otherwise, you are still taking on so much mental load. And so if we know ahead of time, okay, like right now, it's summer, we have a lot more meals to plan with our kids. Who's going to be in charge of weekday summer meals? And who's going to be in charge, you know? And I think when we have that balance and we both feel like it's fair, I feel like there's a lot less resentment, because we can then just say, like, I don't know, ask your dad. And I can send them over to him. Now, we are in a privileged place where both Stephen and I work from home. And so we have equal amount of time with the kids usually. But what was interesting to me was when this dad was saying they know how to make a sandwich, because I feel this in my bones, because I have started having boundaries with my kids where I'm looking at down the road, do I want to make their school lunches for them every single day for the rest of their schooling, because they're old enough that they can do it? And if I'm like, yeah, I'm okay if I do this right now, then I can do it. But if I'm not okay, and if I can see, like, wait a minute, my kids are actually starting to get kind of lazy about this, and they're starting to rely on, then I've started saying, no. Like, I give them enough time. And what we've done is we'll have ways to help them sometimes with some of these tasks. Like, for their school lunch, we've put up a diagram on the inside of our cabinet that they can look at. And it has options that they can pick for their main meal, for their treat, for their, you know, their protein or whatever. And it gives them ideas so that they're not just floundering. What I've noticed is that my husband has lower boundaries than I have.
4: I was going to say the same thing, actually, Whitney, because I feel like this is a little bit of a boundaries issue on the mom side. Like, I think it's wonderful that the dad is like really trying to check in and is aware of what's happening. But I think it would be great for the dad to step in and say, I think maybe I'll teach you how to make a sandwich. Let's figure that out. Don't worry about mom. How about we do this, right? And I think that like sometimes we choose it as a love language.
2: Yeah,
4: and then we run that love language out, right? And like,
2: 'cause food is my love language. I love to feed the people that I love. Like, I want to do that. So like that one in particular, I was thinking, I'd be like, oh yeah, I'll make you a little sandwich, or I'd make you this. Until like one day I'd be like, make it yourself, you know? Yeah. Whereas I would think like, especially when my kids are younger, my late husband would be like, I'm not making you a sandwich. And he would feel 0% guilty about that or want to do that, which is his prerogative, right? Like as a parent, and it's my prerogative as a parent to parent kind of the way that I want to, as long as they don't clash, right? Like that. And I that's why I like what you're saying, Whitney, of like, you just have to like own your choice or your boundary.
6: Yeah.
2: And there are different ways to express love. There's different ways to express those boundaries. But I do like this question, and then that they're checking in with each other, because the dad is saying, it seems like the kids are crossing the line.
6: Yes.
2: That they're asking for so much. And we don't know how the mom in this question feels. If she's like, oh no, I love it. It's so great. I love feeling needed. This is why I want to be this kind of mom. Or if she's like, yeah, it drives me nuts. Like everyone needs some alone time.
6: Yeah.
2: And you've got to, you know, you don't know what that negotiation is between a couple. And I do think that that needs to be acknowledged too. Even though like now I'm solo parenting, right? Like I don't have a partner, and my husband is gone, but I still feel like his influence, and I certainly did when the kids were at home, like felt like you do that together, you know, you don't just do it independently, and that the strength of like a family also, you have to acknowledge that, like that partnership between a mom and a dad, and whether you're divorced or you're married or you're solo parenting, like you kind of have to acknowledge what the other person in the equation, in the family, like their wishes as well. And I think sometimes we don't talk about that.
6: Yeah, for sure.
4: I think though, like, I mean, they're talking about like them blowing up her phone the entire time they're out to dinner. I mean, the simple response is like the phone isn't present, right? Like, so my question is like, are you maintaining? Because I realized my kids would come to me every time there was a fight. And the reason they would come to me over Jake is because I would negotiate with them. So I was navigating like, what do you feel? What do you feel? And I would go, see, he feels this way and he feels this way. And I was like, what am I doing? Like, I'm not even allowing those two to negotiate alone. And I was stepping in. And of course they would come to me because they received an answer. They came to me because I gave them this or I made it. And so the third person in this equation are the kids, right? Like what Whitney's talking about. The equation is like, are they first being able to acknowledge their own needs and meet some of those needs? And maybe it's just empowering your wife that goes, I think that if we start letting them make sandwiches, or like if we let them kind of work this out, that we actually will be developing them as humans. And I will happily go and teach them how to do that. I would love to go and
2: that's a
4: teach
2: solution.
4: Them how to do it, right?
2: When it says, what can I do as a dad to help my wife get the space she needs?
4: Right.
2: Like, that is a solution. Like, be a united front.
4: Yeah, be the teacher. Go in and do those things.
2: The dad and the mom, they come together and say, this is what we're going to do. Like, what do you want? And she's like, I'll help him, but just like with this. And what do you want? As the dad says, well, I'll help him, but like in this space. And then you are a united front against the kids. Because the kids will just ask for every, because that's what kids do. That's their job, right? Yeah. They're going to ask for all the things all the time.
4: Yeah.
2: Because they don't know.
4: I want people to make me a sandwich now.
2: So if you're kind
5: That's part of the growing and the development of the brain of the kids as well. If you work as a team, mom and dad work as a team, then you're empowering the kids. And the more empowerment they're getting, whether it's learning how to make a sandwich or finding their, you know, lost, you know, whatever, they are processing that information and trying to get aware of, okay, well, let me problem solve first, depending, of course, on the ages of the kids.
2: Yes.
5: And if I'm spending like a couple minutes solving the problem, it's not being solved, then maybe I should approach an adult. And that will give them like a guideline of like when to text mom if she's out and not. And in the same breath, they're going to learn to become responsible adults, you know, step by step in that approach.
4: Judy, do you know what like some timelines are? Like when is times to start feeling like they can do that?
5: age-wise? No, it's you know, like a one-step command can be learned as young as like 4 or 5 years of age because, you know, it's simple things. But sometimes we're dealing with like teenagers where like I'm reiterating again and again, because it's summer, please load your dishes. You know, it's like, okay,
2: yeah,
5: we've done this over like 17 years of your life. So if we start young, yes, that would be, you know, give them simple things and then go on to like, summer is a great time to actually start this because, you know, like making sandwiches during summer, that can carry through the school year. And, you know, they're going to have to process like, what ingredients do I need, you know, right from grocery shopping to is this stuff going to be refrigerated or not refrigerated, et cetera, et cetera. And so there's many steps that they don't realize that as kids that, you know, we have to do. And once they start doing it, they also appreciate their moms more. And, you know, then the texting does go down for sure.
2: My kids have learned how to manipulate that because they'll be like, well, I know I can do it, but I like how you do it. You do it so great. And you're like, wait,
4: they're
2: what?
4: Right.
6: I do.
4: They're right. Every anybody making a sandwich tastes way better. Salads and sandwiches made by other people just taste better.
2: I know. It's so true. I also think that it's a great opportunity to just, again, like show your parenting cards and say, part of what I want you guys to leave this home feeling like you know how to scrub a toilet. You know how to make some simple meals and take care of yourself. You know how to like clean a space and live in it and manage your time with a job and taking care of the house. Like these are important skills. So you've got to practice them here. And this is part of it. And I would love to show my love for you in lots of different ways in helping you. But I also don't want to rob you of these really great experiences so that when, you know, you see all these like memes and reels, don't you, about how kids like are calling their parents from college being like, how do you wash clothes? Like, how do you start a washing machine? How do you like the, just the basic stuff? And, so I think like having a running dialogue with your kids can help as well. And especially in this question of saying like, hey, I'm going out to dinner with your dad. And I just, we're talking. So I'll see you in an hour. Settle down. Like, you know, like that kind of respect for time and things like that. You can say it explicitly to your kids. I think they can understand a lot more because they're a little bit more empathetic, I think, at an earlier age than we think they are.
6: Yeah.
4: I think a good jump in too from dad isn't a bad idea. Like if something, somebody goes to, mom, I don't know where to find my coat.
6: Yeah.
4: Dad goes, I can help you. Let's go figure it out. Right? Yeah. Like, let me get that. Jump in when you see it. And then the relief is already there. She doesn't even have to make the choice. You know, if that's what he's really desiring, it's like, you're seeing it. You're obviously thoughtful enough that you sent in this message, which is incredible. So like, if you, you know, see a need, fill a need.
6: I also think as a mom, like I won't speak for this mom, but I know for sure it's hard for me to let go of things when I know I can do it quicker and better. And so,
2: I feel like we need a sound effect. Like there's a big bell in the council of moms, like ding, ding, ding, ding. Like I know the right way and the better way.
6: Like if my kids are making a sandwich, but then like I find a bunch of bread chunks in the jam jar, Do you think I want them to make the sandwich again later? Like, no. I'm like, I'll just do it. Or if I constantly have to tell them after they've done something, you still have to clean it up. You still have to put it all away. You still, like, I'm so glad
2: that's
6: you did your chores.
2: That's part of making a sandwich.
6: And you have to put the vacuum away. Yeah, exactly. That it's just like, if I'm like, oh, it's too many steps, I'm going to have to keep on them until they complete the whole thing. And that's annoying. And it's not going to be clean. It's not going to be done the right way. They're going to complain later.
2: No.
6: I'm just like, I'll just do it. And so for me, I sometimes have to check in internally where I'm saying, okay, first off, is this a big enough problem that I think we need to address it right now? Because these people, these little people are being so entitled that I feel like this needs to stop now. Then do I have enough time to be patient with whatever the results are? And do I care enough to help them see it through all the way? And that to me, when I'm getting annoyed, I will then get into, I hate the word nag. I feel like it's a way to make moms feel bad. But
4: it's my life.
6: It's my life. But I feel like there's a difference between like, hey, you need to put the dishes away. You just made a sandwich and you need to put that away. It's not clean. You didn't clean your dish. You know, it's like there's a difference between that and coming in and being like, hey, like you made that sandwich. That's great. Hey, there's still some dirty things on the table. Can we pause what we're doing right now? Can you come with me to the kitchen? Because I have one kid, his ADHD. You tell him multiple steps, it's gone. It's gone. It's like, you know, I mean, following steps for him, it is like he's four or five.
2: Yeah.
6: And so I do have to break it down. Otherwise, it's just whoop, all out the other ear. And so I feel like for him, it's helpful to then be like, hey, could you come with me and I will show you what needs to be done and I will encourage you while you're doing it.
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12: I'm your host, Cleon Wall. On today's episode, we continue to check out new quarterbacks moving to Big 12 schools. We have an in-depth conversation on the state of the Cincinnati Bearcats now that Brendan Sorsby is gone. This week, we are checking in with Oklahoma State and Iowa State, which both have brand new head coaches. But for the Cowboys, their new QB came with their new coach. Let's get the lowdown from Scott Wright of the Oklahoman.
13: When Oklahoma State was looking at Eric Morris as their next possible head coach, they were obviously well aware of his ability to find, recruit, and develop quarterbacks. Even guys that were, he had turnover rocks to find, guys that were not highly recruited, but fit what he wanted to do and had the skills that he thought were necessary to compete in his offense. Drew Mestemaker obviously fits that bill, a guy who didn't even start a game in high school as a quarterback. But Eric Morris finds him. He and Sean Brophy, the quarterback's coach, are able to develop him into what he quickly became as a redshirt freshman last year, and getting him to Stillwater was imperative. It obviously felt like a little bit of a done deal from the start when Morris was hired at Oklahoma State that Mestemaker would follow him, but they had to make it happen. And, you know, obviously getting the funding for that was not a certainty. They had to go out and make that happen, get that contract, $7.5 million over the next 2 years. Was really important to get that piece in place. And now you look at what they've done with guys that they brought from North Texas, like Wyatt Young at receiver, Caleb Hawkins at running back, some offensive linemen, guys that they brought in like Justin Bowick and Chris Barnes at receiver. A lot of pieces in place around Mestemaker now to give him the chance to succeed at Oklahoma State the way that he did at North Texas against a higher level of competition in the Big 12.
12: Thank you, Scott. Now over to Ames, Iowa. The Cyclones are attempting to replace Mr. Everything in Rocco Becht with Arkansas State's former Mr. Everything and quarterback Jalen Rayner. Here is Tyler Carter from the Believe in Iowa State podcast.
14: I think one of the most impressive things about Jalen Rayner was one, that he definitely endeared himself into the Iowa State culture. One of the first things that he said he wanted to do was learn every single person's name on the roster. Now, just him as a player, us as Iowa State fans and people a part of the media, we knew the type of player that he's going to be. He's going to be a player that he throws a beautiful ball, and he's pretty efficient. I would like the numbers to be a little bit better. He did. I think he threw for over like 3,400 yards and 19 touchdowns. And he can also be dangerous with his legs. They're going to be more of a run first type of offense. And I think what Jalen's job is going to be is for him to take care of the football and be efficient. And definitely, since it's going to be a running back by committee, I think we're going to be relying on his legs a lot. But I think that's just a little bit of a snippet of what I think of Jalen Rayner.
12: All right, it's story time. And this week we are focusing on another team that is breaking in a new quarterback in the Cincinnati Bearcats. That's because former QB Brendan Sorsby has set up shop in Lubbock, Texas. Then again, we shall see if he plays for the Texas Tech Red Raiders as he's fighting the NCAA to remain eligible after it was discovered he gambled on games. But my first question to Scott Springer with the Cincinnati Inquirer was if Bearcat fans are over the fact that Sorsby decided to spurn them for the defending Big 12 champions.
15: Probably a little bit. You know, you don't know how this thing's going to turn out. I've spent a lot of time on this because naturally everybody wants to know. The allegations date back to Indiana, where he's the only football allegations that we're aware of at this time come from 2022, when he was a freshman at Indiana, played in one game, gambled in some of those, allegedly, according to all the reports. Plays at IU in 23, comes here December 23, covered him for two seasons. I liked him. He was good. I don't know that he's $5 million good. I had no indication he was doing any gambling and all that. He was the type of kid, he always answered the bell. There was never a time where you couldn't talk to him because of a loss or any of that stuff, and normally gave you a straightforward answer. Did a good job overall. I'd say a great college quarterback. I'm not an NFL scout whatsoever. The only thing I'll say in a negative light, and again, I like the kid, but he won as many games in November at Cincinnati as you and I did, which is zero. So, and that was an issue with the team the last two seasons.
12: If we put the transfer aside, Sorsby, as you mentioned, you mentioned that he didn't win a lot in November, but he was a good quarterback. And you said you're not an NFL evaluator. A lot of people have him ending up on an NFL team, at least during next year's draft. What does this offense now look without him? What's going to happen now that he's not there anymore?
15: Well, I think the offense is going to remain pretty similar. Now, the only thing is Brendan ran the ball a lot. He ran for over 500 yards. I don't know the exact total off the top of my head, but in a pinch, he could run and score, And particularly in the red zone, he was a threat. And that's always been part of the Scott Satterfield offense, that they want a running quarterback, so they have that dimension to offer. And so the kid they have in now is J.C. French, who came from Georgia Southern. Wasn't advertised necessarily as the runner that Sorsby is, but did run for over 300 yards where he was at, and showed some decent running skill this spring. And so that's still going to be a staple of the Scott Satterfield offense. They've always looked for a running type of guy. And even in his first season, when they came out to Provo, they had Emory Jones, who ran some. The guy that Emory Jones was up against in the spring was Ben Bryant, who was a pretty good throwing quarterback, went on to Northwestern, but he was more of an in-the-pocket guy. So he's always going to want to move the ball with the quarterback and their feet and all that, and it just opens up a bunch of things.
16: This team did start 7-1 last season, and then they lost their last five games. Previous season, they lost five in a row to end the season. How restless are Bearcats faithful right now with, you know, two disappointing end of seasons in a row?
15: Yeah, I mean, if you were to look at the seasons as a whole, I think the two seasons ago I predicted maybe six wins in a bowl game, and then this past season I got it right on the money, seven, but it didn't happen the way I thought it would happen. And, you know, they get out of the chute, and really you look at the first game against Nebraska, they're throwing to win the game at the very end, a very, very winnable game. They could have come into Utah at 8-0. With game day and all that, and instead they came in 7-1, but still you had a lot of momentum. There's some talk about Brendan Sorsby for Heisman and all that stuff, and then Utah just plows them. Utah's a pretty good team, and then it kind of went downhill. Winnable game against Arizona, and then against when BYU comes here, there's at least 19 points left on the board. You had the kicker, Steven Rusnak, who had been perfect until the Utah game. And then he missed one there. He missed three against BYU. And there was at least a couple red zone opportunities that I recall against the Cougars. But, you know, give BYU credit. You come into somebody's field in the Big 12 in that league and you win, that's a good win regardless of what it looks like. The style points don't count whatsoever. They got the win. Cincinnati did not. They deserved it. Bear won over Brendan.
12: Thanks again to Scott Springer, Scott Wright, and Tyler Carter for joining the show. Garrett Glauser produced this segment. After a quick timeout, you'll hear the miraculous tale of former Baylor soccer player Caitlin Amos and her new lease on life because she received a new heart. That's all coming up next on Big Stories.
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12: The week of Thanksgiving is usually such a happy time. People are excited for a few days off and, of course, lots of good food. But for Caitlin Amos, the days before Turkey Day in 2018 were very different. She was anxiously hoping for news about an organ transplant, and then it came.
20: It's like almost like the movies. You get a phone call from their, like, your hospital phone, and they say, we've got a heart for you.
12: Caitlin was this close to receiving a new heart, but there was a catch. The vital organ was considered high risk.
20: High risk hearts are just hearts that they don't maybe have full data on, but it's not really that risky, or they wouldn't offer it.
12: So Caitlin said yes.
20: But you still don't say no to those things. So I'm totally prepped. We like told everyone about it. And then I have the doctor come in and tell me that I'm not going to get that heart because it's not, you know, safe to give to me. I had this whole dry run in a lot of ways that was incredibly emotional and confusing. And just like, yeah, I didn't really know what to expect or what to do with that.
12: It turned out to be a blessing in disguise and ultimately a Thanksgiving miracle, but it wasn't her first.
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12: I'm your host, Cleon Wall. Caitlin Amos has seen some pretty amazing things along her health journey.
20: If I say two things about my life is that, like, everything has sort of just been these, like, interconnected sort of provisions, and then that people have been the sort of, like, support or like means to continuing to get to choose life.
12: In this episode, we tell the story of the marvels that have sustained this former Baylor soccer player and the people who've helped her through it all. So let's dive in.
20: I would hate when like friends or family, like if they came over to visit or came to our house, I would hate when they left. And so I would like kind of, you know, wave them off from our driveway. And then I would like sprint to race their car down the street. And then I sort of developed this habit of like racing against any car that would like run down our street. And so I had this sort of like a genuine love to like be active and physical and strong and go fast.
12: That makes sense since Caitlin comes from a very athletic family. Her dad played tennis at the University of Oklahoma.
20: So he's kind of, you know, big Boomer Senior fan. My mom was a gymnast all the way up into college and then coached, and now she's a gymnastics judge.
12: Caitlin played all kinds of sports, but soccer ended up being her favorite. She got to run a lot more than in tennis or gymnastics, and she liked being part of a team that could lighten the load.
20: Tennis and gymnastics, even though there's like a team element, were so much solo or isolated sports in that way, or individual, and that was a lot less. I'm so motivated by teammates, and so I think the soccer sort of taking the cake in that was affirmed by my family and really supported in a lot of ways.
2: She was an amazing soccer player.
12: Megan Moore is Caitlin's cousin, and they've always been tight.
1: I always thought when people talked about their cousins, they were talking about their best friends.
12: Even when they lived in different states, the dynamic duo still saw each other about twice a year.
1: Our moms would send us kind of to each other's houses in the summer. They had a trampoline and a pool and a playset and just a big yard, and like, it was just kind of, you know, magic territory for young kids.
12: For a few years, Caitlin and Megan both lived in Waco, Texas, where they played soccer together.
1: Her nickname on the team was Taz, which was short for Tasmanian Devil, because she literally just ran around the field all the time. Like, she was just everywhere all the time. Like, you know, I'm sure she had a position, but she was just kind of never, Energizer Bunny, like never ran out of steam. And it was so fun to play with her and watch her play.
20: I had more developed foot skills. I was really, really quick with the ball, really quick touches, and could maneuver around people really, really well. I sort of pride of myself on being able to set up teammates with through balls or runs to like assist goals or build toward a goal in that way.
12: When she wasn't playing the beautiful game, Caitlin was usually at Baylor cheering on the soccer team.
20: It just was really accessible. Like, you could be a ball girl at the game. There wasn't like a fence around it. And I've always been somebody that's like really kind of like wants to have deep roots and loyal to my like my people and my town. And so I think there's also something about like it being, you know, central to Waco that I was like, this, it would be so cool to get to like play here and not have to go somewhere else.
12: That's what led her to commit to playing soccer for the Bears in her junior year of high school.
20: The summer before I started my freshman year at Baylor, I was playing my last tournament with my club team. We were down in Houston, and I got knocked down by a girl like trying to get the ball, and I broke my clavicle. And so I just had to sit for like 6 to 8 weeks that summer when I was supposed to be training it.
12: Caitlin wasn't cleared to play until the first day of practice, which left her trying to catch up with the rest of the team.
20: I like barely played, like maybe went in, for 5 minutes every now and then. But I kept attributing that to the fact that I was a freshman on this big team with really talented individuals and athletes, and I had come in so unfit, like so deconditioned.
12: So when the season wrapped up, she didn't waste any time.
16: She went into overdrive, training like the Tasmanian devil her cousin said she was.
20: But I remember we all got back after Christmas break and we were going to go on some runs. And I was just like, I knew in my head I was going to be fine. And then I was dragging behind these girls that hadn't trained at all. And so that was like one of these first sort of moments of recognition that something was off.
16: She tried different diets and sought out opinions from a range of doctors. That fall, Caitlin began seeing a cardiologist. And just a day before a Friday night soccer game, she received some heart-stopping news.
20: That's when they told me that I had this dilated cardiomyopathy and the risk of it, and that I needed to stop playing soccer. And so I think both my mom and I were like kind of in denial. And so we like asked a lot of questions, listened well, and then we left basically saying like, we're going to get some other opinions before I just like throw in my entire career.
16: The Baylor coaches and players didn't know a thing about her diagnosis. And Caitlin kept it to herself going into the following day's match.
20: And then in that game, I remember getting like called up to like play, like to sub in just after like 10 minutes of the first half. I'm having all these conflicting feelings, but I'm like mostly just so ecstatic. It feels like this like breakthrough or this like I'm just finally getting to do this thing, even though I've been given this like, I don't even know what to think about the diagnosis. And so I get into the game. I'm like going as hard as I can. And probably like 8 minutes in, a girl collides with me and I tear my ACL.
16: She was now officially done with soccer.
20: Which was horrible, emotionally, psychologically, physically.
16: But that's where the first miracle comes in. A torn ACL gave her the time and space to seek out more opinions about her heart. And every doctor told her the same thing. She needed to stop playing soccer due to dilated cardiomyopathy.
20: So my heart muscle was dilating, sort of getting bigger and getting weaker. It's synonymous with saying I have heart failure. So I had young onset heart failure.
16: Even though her playing days were over, a second miracle came from Baylor's new soccer coach, Marcy Miller Jobson. She kept Caitlin on scholarship and found other ways for her to stay involved with the team.
20: It was like part of a season that I was like, you know, taking stats. Other times I was playing more of sort of just like a water girl. But all of that was like this kind of weird haphazard, like what role can we give Caitlin to keep her around? And it evolved into, it's funny for me to say this. It's not like chaplain, like in that like I was, it was like not qualified to be a chaplain. But I started getting like pregame talks basically and sort of and fostering little like small groups. And those ended up being my sweet spot.
16: Give us an idea of what you would say to your team.
20: A lot of it was probably taking things I was grappling with, brain fog, where you sort of shut down. You have like a little bit of a like, you know, you're maybe overwhelmed by performance anxiety or maybe make a mistake. It was usually somewhere around that, but this sort of like invitation to like just leave it on the field, to sort of show up and like enjoy the like fact that they have bodies that help them do this and that they, you know, get to play soccer for this like moment in time.
16: Was that hard for you? Because I mean, you're telling them enjoy this time right now.
20: Yeah.
16: At the same time, you can't do that.
20: Yeah, I think it was hard. I mean, for sure it was hard, but maybe not in real time as hard because I felt still like I was participating in that and learning about it in some ways.
1: Caitlin, my whole life has been others oriented. And so not surprising at all that was sort of her role in the team.
16: Caitlin kept playing intramural sports during her last few years of college. She wasn't overdoing it, but still she tore her ACL again. She also had an internal defibrillator placed in her body.
20: When your heart is that weak, it's susceptible to developing like dangerous arrhythmias, and that's the kind of stuff that puts you at risk for like sudden death. And so I had that defibrillator as like a safety net.
16: Caitlin and Megan studied abroad in Italy after graduating from Baylor and later moved to Charlottesville, Virginia for a post-grad opportunity.
20: Around like 2014, 2015, my heart was weakening even more in a way that like I was limited in my, you know, shortness of breath or stamina or even just sort of cognitive capacity.
16: Around that same time, Caitlin found her next miracle. His name was Matt Thomas, a genetic counselor at UVA Health.
20: That is you know, somebody that talks about your family history and can send you to genetic testing to try to understand what's causing things like early onset heart failure. We still haven't actually figured out the genetic variant that's causing my heart failure. My experience with him was just like Yeah, it was just really great. I mean, he engaged my family and cared for me, explained things really well. I was really taken by his career, and the nature of a genetic counseling appointment is sort of one and done. I followed up with him just as like a person and asked if I could like learn more about his career. I was asking him questions. He was asking me some questions. And yeah, he was just like, you'll be a great genetic counselor if that's what you want to do.
16: Matt told her he was in the process of getting funding for an assistant or an intern.
20: And so he ended up creating that position, letting me know about it, and I ended up working for him. So from 2016, 2018, I'm sort of shifting my life.
16: Caitlin not only worked for Matt, but also went back to community college, knocking out the classes she needed to apply to grad school and become a genetic counselor.
20: It's this weird thing that I'm like, probably without even knowing it, I'm just like, I'm choosing like more and more life, even though I'm like declining a lot.
16: Right as she was preparing to begin grad school at the University of Texas Health Science Center in Houston, Caitlin's condition suddenly got much worse.
20: I started having like a lot of dangerous arrhythmias. My defibrillator ironically kind of broke at the time. And so it just like things sort of started crumbling fast. And so from like October on, I was like in and out of the hospital for lots of different things.
16: Now the search was on for a new heart.
20: I was listed at the beginning of November, hooked up to a pump, was in the ICU, thought I was going to be there for like months and months and months, and ended up just being there for 3 weeks before I got a call to get a heart.
16: Right before her big surgery, which was scheduled for the day before Thanksgiving, Caitlin's entire family showed up to support her.
20: And the very last evaluation they did on this organ that they were going to give me, it's like a catheterization, the like pressures didn't check out, and they didn't clear in the way they need to.
16: So Caitlin's doctors decided to call off the surgery.
20: In a lot of ways, it was incredibly emotional and confusing. I was really, really depressed after I didn't get this heart.
16: But after that, the miracles started coming one after another.
20: The next day was Thursday, Thanksgiving of 2018. That was like a really sweet experience because all my siblings, like my parents, everyone came to the ICU. We just like did Thanksgiving like there. And my brother's like, you know, passed out on the couch. And like just, I just remember being so grateful to like get to spend that time with my family.
16: Caitlin also started bracing herself for what might be a long wait for another heart.
20: I had like a little pump up song I would play. I would like do laps in the ICU. I had to push this like pump thing, but I was trying to do everything I could to be as like strong as possible. And then the next Tuesday, got another call, not expected at all. Got another call. This time it wasn't a high risk heart, kind of same thing, phone call. They say, I have a heart for you. I say, yeah, I want it. My parents were in town. They were, you know, they were the last ones in the room with me. That's what I remember. And we sort of just talking and trying to be normal before I got to that heart transplant. And said bye to them. I was really scared, of course. And I don't know, some anesthesiologist being really kind and like validating that. Of course, I was scared. And that was like the last thing I remember. When I was finally kind of coming to consciousness and like everything's kind of foggy and everything and blurry when I open my eyes, but I remember seeing my dad in the room, and that was like really emotional for me. And then I remember being like, it's weird. Like I thought maybe it would take me a minute to sort of figure out where I was, but it was just like, I just knew. I was like, oh, I made it. Like I'm alive. Like I'm on this side of things.
16: Caitlin was released from the hospital just before Christmas. She moved into a small grad school apartment, one that happened to be very close to the hospital in Houston where she received her transplant.
20: For the first 6 months, I had to have people with me all the time. I don't have a spouse and I'm a partner. And so it was like crazy. Like I would have someone from Charlottesville be there for a week and then another person be there for 2 weeks. And that is to just make sure I have someone with me monitoring me.
16: Her cousin Megan even flew in from New York to spend time with her.
1: Her body was like accepting this new heart, and that felt like miraculous and amazing, but then the recovery was hard, and it was like hard to watch her be in that space.
20: I was really fortunate, and I didn't have any like significant rejections. I didn't have any significant infections. And so I had these like, just lovely people stay with me through all of that. And by that fall of 2019, I was going back to school.
16: Caitlin finished her Master of Science degree in December, 2020.
20: Like in basically like 3 years, got a new degree and a new heart, and never would have thought that that was going to be the story.
16: Not long after graduating, she began working as a genetic health counselor for Duke Health in Durham, North Carolina. Then came the next miracle. She heard from her former colleague, Matt Thomas, who asked if she'd be interested in joining him back at UVA Health in Charlottesville.
20: I think it's just in all the different roles he's played in my life as a provider, as a boss, as a supervisor, as a mentor, as a friend, as a neighbor, as a colleague. Like, there's so many different roles, but like the like through line is his support and advocacy and like desire that I get to like move toward what I want to do.
16: What she wants now is to be that kind of miracle for others going through what she went through.
20: A young guy that I met when I was at Duke, who was diagnosed with heart failure like in his college years, which is such a hard time, and he was really, really upset and affected by that, of course. And so I remember in that appointment that I was meeting with him, he just sort of checked all the boxes that I needed to as a genetic counselor, and then I kind of said, like, I'm not your clinician right now. I am patient to patient. Here's a little bit of my story. If you would if it's helpful to you, if that matters to you, if you want to have more conversation, like, here's my information. You can get in touch, and not as a patient provider, as a patient to patient, we can meet, you know, for coffee and talk about that. And he took me up on that. And so we developed this like really sweet friendship.
1: I think Caitlin's ability to hold space for people, because she's been able to do that for herself, is amazing. She just creates safety for people. Grief has softened Caitlin's heart in a way that makes her so safe and inviting for people. And that's now expressing in her career, which is like so beautiful, such a beautiful thread of her life.
16: When I asked Caitlin if she recognized all the miracles we've shared in this episode, she said she did.
20: Like, I mean, it just is so crazy to me. It's overwhelming, and it continues to build. So being in the right place at the right time for a match for my heart, I mean, I could do this all day long, but it's like, it is overwhelming and lots of like chills. And that is a huge part of that, And there's a million other, the tear of the ACL protecting my body. I mean, there's so many layers of it. So if you had 7 more hours, I would tell you more, but that is a great like recognition if that's what you hear, because that is, I have no doubt that I've been held in love. I also have a really strong faith. And so that the intricacy of that experience over and over and over again is probably why I feel like I would not be able to like leave this understanding.
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27: Welcome to Her Why, where we celebrate the women who make BYU sports great. Today I'm here with Jenna Hutchins, a junior on BYU's track and cross country teams from Johnson City, Tennessee. Jenna has been one of the top distance runners in the country since high school, where she set national records and was ranked the number one runner in her class. Since coming to BYU, she's continued to build on that success, winning a Big 12 championship, earning All-American honors, and most recently earning second all-time in the 10,000 meters in the BYU record books. Jenna,
3: thank you so much for coming on.
4: Yeah, thank you so much for having me. I'm excited to be here.
3: We were just talking about it. So you broke the record, the 10,000 meter last year.
4: Yes.
3: And then Jane comes in and does it this year.
4: Mm-hmm.
3: And we were just talking about how I'm like, oh, that's got to be a little disheartening. But what does it mean to have teammates that are just so good and you just keep, you know, kind of going after each other?
4: Yeah, for sure. It's incredible, like, the depth of our team. And we always have new talent coming in. And all of the women work so incredibly hard. So it's really rewarding to see us, like, continuing to break those barriers and just seeing the record continue to get lower and lower. It's really inspiring. So
3: do you guys ever talk about it with each other? Are you ever like, all right, I'm coming for you?
4: Yeah.
3: Does that ever happen?
4: I feel like we have a lot of camaraderie. Like, we're definitely competitive and

0: it was going to be a great opportunity for us to get some good practice in leading into championship season. And we kind of put together a DMR team that has never been together before. Like, all different sorts of legs. It was my first time doing the mile leg. And it's really fun to be the anchor because you get to bring it home for the team. So they all set me up really well. And we were able to get a pretty good gap on everyone else and bring it home. So we were excited to score those points for the team.
1: I wanted to ask you about being the anchor because I feel like you're just kind of hanging out. You're just waiting till the very end. Do you feel extra pressure running the anchor, or do you kind of thrive of being the last one to cross the finish line?
0: Yeah, so the year before, I actually did the 1200 leg, which is the first leg. So it's very different being anchor versus being the first leg. And so I think both are very different experiences. They're really cool because the 1200 leg, you have to like set your team up for success, whereas with the anchor, you're making sure that you're carrying your team home. And so I was grateful to have both opportunities, and I feel like it was good practice to do that at Big 12s. Some of the other teams didn't put quite their strongest anchor legs on, but it was still a good opportunity to practice racing, and I just wanted to make sure that I was giving it my all to make sure that we secured the win. So I really enjoyed both.
1: So fun. And individually, you ran an 8:44 in the indoor 3,000 meter at the David Henry Valentine Invitational in February, which puts you number 4 all-time at BYU. What did that performance mean to you?
0: Yeah, it meant a lot to me. I feel like I'm more of a distance runner, especially in outdoor. I'm doing the 5K and the 10K, and the 3K has just always been a really fun distance for me. I feel like I've had one or two opportunities each season to try to improve on that, but I haven't had a ton of opportunities to focus on the 3K. And so this year, earlier in January, I ran 8:49, which was a solid time, but I really wanted to be able to qualify individually for nationals, and I knew I had to run a little bit faster to do that, and I felt really confident about my abilities going in, especially if you do the race once. Normally you can come back a few weeks later and improve just because you've kind of gotten a feel for the race and you know more of what to expect, and I knew the fitness was there. So it was a great race. We had Riley and Jane from our team come and help pace it, which set it up great. And there was another girl from Oregon running with me as well. So it was just a great environment to set myself up for a fast time. And so that was probably one of the races I was most proud of this season because it was a big PR and I was able to solidify a national spot. So I was excited about that.
1: And be in the BYU record book. So
0: yeah,
1: what point do you guys get that information where they're like, hey, you're now number 4 in BYU's history books?
0: Yeah, I feel like normally afterwards they'll make some sort of post or announcement that kind of shows the new list and like where your time ranks. But it's crazy because we all just lose count of what the board is because every season there's just multiple like records and top 10 spots like being rearranged, and so you really have no idea where you are. So we're just trying to focus individually on improving ourselves and then seeing where that stacks up.
1: Mm. This is really cool. You recently helped launch the Utah City Run Club. Tell me a little bit about that, like what it is and how it got started.
0: We're trying to bring awareness to the new town, Utah City, and they really wanted to create a run club to kind of help showcase some of the like vendors and like amenities around, and then also just create a bigger sense of community. And so they wanted 4 women from the team to kind of come help out with that, and Coach Taylor is kind of the main leader over that. But 4 of us go and really help just pace parts of the runs, and we don't get a lot of opportunities to actually run and talk to people in the community. So I found it super fulfilling because, like, obviously I love interacting and like getting to know the women on our team, but like I said, there's just not a ton of opportunities to get to know people in the community. And so we all take turns, we kind of switch off like which pace that we go. So we have like anywhere from like 7:30 to like 12 minute per mile. And so we use it as an easy run, and it's great to be able to just, yeah, talk to all of those people. And I've had some really meaningful conversations so far with like moms and like other athletes or just people in the community that love to get out and run. And so I love hearing their stories and being able to share a little bit about mine too.
1: Let's go back to the beginning. You're from Johnson City, Tennessee. How would you describe what your hometown is like?
0: I feel like it's been...
1: It's in a country song, right?
0: Yeah.
1: I was trying to remember. I'm like, Johnson City,
0: it's in
1: Tennessee.
0: The Darius Rucker song,
1: That's
0: Wagon
1: What
0: Wheel.
1: It is.
0: Yeah.
1: You got it.
0: So,
1: that's right.
0: I know people bring that up all the time. It's really fun. But I absolutely loved growing up there. To me, it's truly my home. I've lived in other places as well, like...

0: a little bit in North Carolina and Texas, but I feel like Johnson City is where I've been the longest. And like I said, it's what I really call home. I like it because you have the mountains and like the outdoorsy environment, but also it kind of has the small town feel. It's been getting a little bit bigger, but I have a lot of family there, like my grandparents and uncle on my mom's side. And so it's great to be surrounded by family and in a place that really feels like home. And I feel like it was a great place for me to grow up really loving sports and just kind of exploring that realm of things. But yeah, I absolutely love it.
1: You just had an amazing high school career and even before that in Tennessee. How did you first fall in love with running?
0: Yeah, so I feel like initially I started out running and playing soccer. I did a lot of community runs, 5Ks, or just going out for runs with my uncle because he also liked to run. My parents really thought it's something that I would enjoy because I really was like a competitive person. I loved getting outside and just kind of pushing my limits and seeing what I could do. And so I remember like I went on a few jogs with my mom and I just absolutely loved it. And around the same time, I was also getting into soccer as well. And so the two coexist really well together. Mm-hmm. And so they just really balanced each other out. And I loved being able to just go and do the local community races as well. I remember getting really nervous even as a kid just because I cared so much about it. And it was just a cool opportunity to just push yourself. And I just always wanted to do my best. But, yeah, that's a little bit of how I got into sports in general.
1: Very competitive. And that's why you're so good at what you do. But you competed in club soccer for 2 years in Austin, Texas. So, obviously, you got pretty good at soccer, too. So how did track and running went out as the sport that you took to the next level?
0: For sure. Growing up, I always thought it was going to be a really hard decision for me to decide between the two because eventually you get to a point where you're going to become best at the one that you focus on. And so I just kind of wanted to take that as far as I could. And my experience playing soccer in Texas was incredible because it's a little bit more of a competitive vibe there. There's more teams, some like bigger opportunities. And so I loved getting to see what that was like. But I found myself naturally towards the end of middle school really gravitating more towards running because we couldn't compete in middle school cross country or track until seventh grade. And so in sixth grade, I was still playing soccer and I was a part of a little local running club. It was called Rogue Running, but there was a lot of other kids similar to my age that would come out and run together. And we had a coach that would like give us some training plans and just make it really fun for us. And so I loved both, but I just felt my heart gravitating more towards the running side. And so I thought, well, if I'm really enjoying this so much more now already, I think as I finish up middle school and go into high school, I'll just run because it's what I'm really loving the most. So I feel like it was more of like a natural decision.
1: Yeah. Let's talk about some of the things you did in high school. You were a two-time Tennessee Gatorade Athlete of the Year. You hold Tennessee state records in the mile and the 1600 meters. You also set a national junior high record in the 3200 meters. That's crazy. Like,
0: yeah.
1: When you were going through all that, did you realize like, this is pretty amazing what I'm doing right now?
0: Yeah, I feel like a lot of us just have such high expectations and we really want to be the best that we can be. And I definitely think that was true for me. I always wanted to find the next thing I could do to level up, whether that was in training or other realms of the sport. I just really wanted to be the best that I could be. And I think it's really exciting when you start seeing yourself have more success and you build confidence and it just carries over into season after season. And so it was really cool that I had those accomplishments early on. I think there's definitely some hard parts about that as well, because sometimes it can make the transition from like high school to college really hard.
1: Yeah.
0: And there's other things you have to navigate, like finding your identity outside of sport and other really important topics that I think I just wasn't as informed on then. But I think it set me up for like a great college career and just really knowing what it was like to be able to compete at the highest level.
1: Well, and another thing, I forgot to mention this. You're also the first high school girl to run a sub 60-minute race in cross country, and you were ranked number one in the girls' distance running in your class, which is amazing. So what did recruiting look like at that time? You had to have had so many schools after you.
0: Yeah, I think it was kind of a unique process because a lot of it was happening during COVID. And so I didn't have a sophomore track season because that was shut down because of COVID. And even my high school team, my junior cross country season was staying pretty local. And we were fortunate enough to, the coaches let me kind of travel outside of the state if I individually wanted to. We made sure to get that cleared through them, but they let me go and do some races on my own. And it was a great opportunity to just continue to push myself and see what I could do, because I feel like your junior year in high school is an important time to kind of make sure you're on coaches' radars and, you know, putting out those performances that are going to help you be able to make it to the next level at college. And so I feel like, yeah, during that time, I had some different coaches reaching out, and I really wanted to think long and hard about where I could see myself and where I could see myself really, like, flourishing not only as a runner but also as a person, because I think something important about the college process is making sure that you're really going to be able to enjoy yourself and be happy as a person outside of running as well. Like, because injuries happen, like, things happen. And so you have to make sure that you're really picking a place that's going to help you feel fulfilled in all aspects of life. And so I remember I took, Coach Taylor reached out. I can't remember exactly when, but I ended up taking, like, an unofficial visit with my family and meeting some of the girls on the team. And I just remember being in awe of the mountains and just the atmosphere. And the other girls were great. And then I ended up coming on an official visit with my whole recruiting class. And I actually didn't take any other visits because I really just felt so inclined to come here. And I felt like it was the right decision for me. Like, in my heart, I just felt like it's where I needed to be. And it was going to be where I was setting myself up for a great college career and hopefully beyond. And so that's kind of how it worked out. I just ended up committing to BYU without going anywhere else first. And yeah, I don't regret that. I feel like it was the right decision for me.
1: And you decided to graduate high school early.
0: Yes.
1: To come out, right? What led to that decision?
0: Yeah, I think that was kind of a spur of the moment decision. I had been thinking about it for a little bit before, but I just think it got hard. I kind of went through my first major injury at the end of high school, and I had already finished up with my credits. And as far as coaching goes, I wanted to make sure that I was in the right position to be adapting to college training and having a little bit of time to overcome that injury, get used to the team dynamic, and just adjust to college too. So I remember we kind of reached out to Coach Taylor about that, and we were able to make arrangements to where I could come early and just kind of redshirt that indoor and outdoor season and just really get used to the environment here.
1: Mm. We're going to take a quick break, but when we come back, Jenna talks about her transition into college at BYU and how her freshman season began to take shape. This is Her Why.
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1: To Her Why, I'm Lauren McLean, joined by BYU distance runner Jenna Hutchins. So you graduate early, you enroll at BYU, you take some time before competing. You mentioned that it was the best decision for you, but what was that adjustment period like? You just come from high school, you're really young, and then you're in college and you're with these, you know, amazing runners. How did you adjust at that time?
0: Yeah, I think I was just really grateful to be here and explore those new opportunities, especially because I was coming in at kind of at a low moment. I had had a lot of good accomplishments in high school, and it was hard to take a step back and be able to not start from scratch, but have to get over that injury and kind of start from square one and start building up. And so I really used that time to also find my identity outside of sport, really get to know my teammates, get to really know people at the university and kind of get adjusted with my classes. And so I feel like it was a great segue into helping me kind of rebuild a little bit and get my feet back underneath me and really just be able to enjoy the experience before getting locked into a more competitive, like, freshman, sophomore, junior seasons.
1: And what was your injury?
0: I had some sort of like stress injury.
1: Okay.
0: So those are never fun.
1: The nagging pain.
0: Yeah, it's the worst. But those are definitely ones where you have to take a couple weeks off. So definitely takes time to rebuild from that.
1: Your freshman year at BYU was very successful across both cross country and track. You won the Big 12 Cross Country Championship, which is so fun to do as a freshman, earning all Big 12 honors in the 6K. And then you carried that momentum into track. What stands out most to you when you look back at your first year competing at the collegiate level?
0: Yeah, I think, honestly, it was a really big year of growth because I had taken probably a year and a half off of racing. Mm-hmm. And college racing is a lot different than high school racing in general anyway. And so I think it was definitely an adjustment period. There were some really good things, but also some really hard moments as well. And so I feel like definitely some of the highlights were, getting that Big 12 title for the cross country team. It was our first year in the Big 12, and so we really wanted to come out with a bang, and I feel like we did that. We were able to secure the win, and that was a really cool opportunity. And then, I just continued to surprise myself with some of the times I ran with an indoor and outdoor just after taking so much time off of racing. But like I said, I really feel like it was a period of growth. And while some things went well, some things didn't go well. I really wanted to qualify for outdoor nationals as a freshman. And I was super close, but there were just some things leading up to that that didn't play out in my favor. And I just remember talking to my coach and even my parents afterwards and just being really discouraged because I had these big dreams to be able to go and compete really well at the national stage and be fighting for like top three, top five finishes, all American. And it just seemed so far away, but it served as a great motivator moving forward. And then the next year I was able to accomplish one of those goals. And so I think it was a really meaningful year in general.
1: Yeah. Cause as your career progressed at BYU, you had success in cross country again. You earned honors like Big 12 Runner of the Week and winning races like the BYU Autumn Classic in both 2022 and 2023 and 24. What were some of the conversations you had with your parents and with coaches that helped you stay even keeled mentally? Because like you said, your freshman year, you're like, I want to do this, this, and this.
0: Yeah.
1: What were some of those conversations that helped you just keep slowly progressing and moving forward?
0: Yeah, I think I just had to have a lot of patience with myself. And I think coming from high school and having accomplished a lot, I wanted to automatically put myself not at the top, but I wanted to be competing with all those women that I knew I was capable of. And I think sometimes it is hard to be patient and you have to really go through the process the right way and making sure that you're staying healthy and you're progressing just in the right way. And so I feel like it was nice to just be able to have the support of my coach and my parents and my teammates just to say, okay, like, we're going to accomplish these goals, but we're going to make sure we're staying patient with it. And yeah, we're going to make sure we're doing it the right way. And so I feel like I've really been able to do that and capitalize on a lot of opportunities moving forward. And I think I have a lot of potential still moving forward. So it's all really exciting things.
1: Absolutely. And maybe a little frustrating thinking of what you accomplished in high school. And maybe it came a little easy to you, right? You're like, you were like the top of the top. That's got to be a weird thing then to come to college. And you're like, hey, this is harder than I thought. Like, I'm not like the very, very best automatically
0: for
1: when
0: sure.
1: I first come, right? So that's got to be an interesting adjustment.
0: Yeah, I don't think I was super naive to the fact that I was going to kind of be lower on the totem pole just because, like, you're racing against women that are so much older.
1: Yeah.
0: But I do think it was really hard to have to, like, take a step back and run a little bit slower than I was used to at first, and then progressing back to those faster paces and then finally, like, hitting PRs and continuing to, like, soar past those. So it's a really unique experience, and I think it happens a lot from girls that are really nationally competitive in high school. When they make that transition to college, a lot of them you see maybe you don't hear of as frequently, or they end up not being as involved in the sport because there's a lot of hard things that can happen. I feel like women have to make sure that they're like they're healthy, they're going through puberty and all of those things. You also have to consider you're like adjusting to college, adjusting to classes, still trying to improve and compete at a really high level and adjust to a new way of training. And so I feel like that's something that I am really proud of myself because of. I feel like I've really taken the time to start from square one and rebuild myself and still be able to have, I think, a lot more success than I did in high school because I've far surpassed all those PRs and I'm still a nationally relevant name. And you don't see a lot of people doing that. And so I feel like that's something that I think is really special about me and the way that I'm really able to be so resilient through any sort of trial or hardships, because I definitely think I've had my fair share, but I always come out stronger on the other side, and I know I always will. And so I'm really optimistic about, one, my potential to improve moving forward, and just I know I'll be capable of amazing things now and in the future, so I'm excited about it.
1: I love that confidence, and you obviously figured it out, because on the track, you've also had a lot of success breaking BYU's 10,000 meter record and earning All-American honors in both the 5K and 10K and moving up the all-time list across multiple events. You recently posted on your Instagram saying, "Seriously, I love the 10K," which is something you know we hear a lot. I definitely wouldn't be saying those words. And it's 25 laps on the track. What is it about that event that you enjoy so much?
0: I feel like it's just something where you have to be so locked in the entire time, and I love that. Like, you have to have so much determination because it is very monotonous. It's on the track, you're looking at the same thing lap after lap, and it's a long race, especially I find I'm a little bit more of a lower mileage person, and I've slowly been able to increase that, which I've found has been like super beneficial, and it's been helping me out a lot. But sometimes it can be hard to go to a 10K, a race that is that long, and competing against other women who may be doing more. And the cross training is super helpful as well. But I just love it because it's a chance to test myself. And I had a really good experience with it the first year that I ever did it, 2 years ago. I remember the first time I ever did it with five laps to go, it got really hard. And I was able to make it to the line, but it was not a pretty finish. And so I was able to improve throughout the season, and I was able to qualify for outdoor nationals. That was my first time qualifying for the outdoor meet, and I ended up becoming an All-American in it that year. And so I feel like because of that season, it just made it really special for me. And moving forward from that now, it's just, it holds a lot of happy memories, and I've been able to make significant improvements every time I've done it. And so it's just something that's really exciting for me to approach and continue to get better at.
1: As you mentioned before, it's important to have an identity outside of running, right? Because with injuries and what else, you never know when you're not going to be able to do that anymore. So outside of running, what are some things you enjoy doing to kind of reset or get away from the sport a little bit?
0: Yeah, I feel like outside of the sport, I'm a big animal person. I have two dogs at home that right now I can only see them like via FaceTime, but I really love animals. I like doing anything outside, reading, watching a good movie, I like cooking, and really just spending time with friends as well. I feel like we build such special bonds with our teammates here, and they're some of my best friends in the whole wide world, and we're all super close. And so I feel like just having the opportunity to hang out with them too is really cool.
1: BYU has the Run for Her theme that you've mentioned before. It really resonates with you. What does that message mean to you as you step out onto the track?
0: Yeah, I feel like you can kind of make it what you want it to be. So it can be like run for the little girl that fell in love with the sport. And it can also be like run for something bigger than yourself. And I feel like it both resonates with me because like I've been in the sport for a really long time, and it's really cool for me to look back at my younger self, and she never would have believed that I'm doing the things that I am now. And so I feel like that is really special. And also when it comes to running for something bigger than yourself, I feel like, just all the adversity that I've been able to overcome and still come out stronger on the other side. I feel like it's given me so much confidence in who I am, not only as a runner, but also as a person. And it's also allowed me to run for my teammates, run for other people that are really meaningful in life to me. And so I feel like it's all around just a great mantra.
1: Who do you feel like has been your biggest supporter through your entire running journey?
0: Yeah, I feel like everyone at BYU has been super supportive of my journey, but I'd have to say my parents for sure. They've been with me from day one. They've always supported my dreams and have helped me do anything possible in order to get there. And they've been with me through some really tough moments and some really great moments. And through it all, they've always stayed by me and have always supported me. And I really appreciate that.
1: As you look ahead, what are you most excited about, both in running and in life?
0: Yeah, I think one of the things I'm most excited about is like developing a legacy on the team. We kind of talk about that in our program, and it's like, who do you want to be known as like when you're gone? And I think I love being able to run fast and being competitive, but what's more important to me is the type of person that I am and am becoming and am growing into being. And I feel like I really have grown a lot at, like throughout my time at BYU, and I just want to be such a positive person and someone that's really uplifting and inspiring to the younger women on our team. And so it's really cool for me to now start having those opportunities, since I'm not going to be here too much longer, but I just really want to make a positive impact on them and hopefully be inspiring in their own journeys. And then I think moving on for me individually, there's a lot of fun things to look forward to. I really aspire to run professionally. I know it can be hard to get a contract, but I have big dreams with that. I'd love to keep running. And I also am interested in pursuing graduate school for my major. I'm a communication disorders major, but I would need to do graduate school for audiology. And so that's another passion of mine. And so there's a lot of fun things to look forward to.
1: I love it.
0: So yeah, I'm excited about it.
1: I have no doubt that whatever you put your mind to, you're going to do
0: it.
1: I can already tell that competitive nature, you're going to get it done. I'm here with BYU track and field athlete Jenna Hutchins. Jenna, you are incredible. Thank you so much for taking the time and sharing your story with me.
0: Yeah, thank you so much for having me.
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7: 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Today, Saturday, May 16th, and we are live from the BYU Fan Fest in Southern California. Thank you for being with us on the weekend. My name is Jason Shepherd, alongside a man making his BYU Sports Nation co-hosting debut, ladies and gentlemen, Hans Olsen.
8: Man, it's great to be here. You got that amazing ocean breeze coming across the park. We're right in Tito Ortiz's backyard. I hope, hopefully, we got we at least got his voice to be able to come out here. But this is incredible area. I'm excited for all the fans to come out. And yeah, it is.
7: It's your debut.
8: First time on
7: the
8: desk.
7: Little known fact, though, we had to promise that your first time co-hosting the show, we had to be within a 4-mile radius of the beach.
8: Yeah.
7: Outside of that, we were not getting Hans Olsen at all.
8: Oh, it was funny. I actually texted Shep. I said, I'm going well watching on Friday night. He said, so you're going to look into a mirror. I was like, hey, you know, that's hurtful.
7: Okay, I didn't say that. I did not say that. But again, yeah. We are here at the BYU Fan Fest in Huntington Beach, Central Park in Huntington Beach, California. And you saw some of the shots. We'll get more of those throughout the show. But Hans, we've got a really good program for the Cougar fans tuning in today. What do we got?
8: Well, we got Ciale Serra, who I'm really excited to catch up with. And Cade Ulave is hanging out with us. So can't wait to talk with him, because he did amazing things at Cal. And I don't know if BYU fans know exactly what they got in Cade. I happen to know because I've watched his film, and I'm excited about that. We've got the Bachmeier brothers that are going to be stopping by. Bear and Tiger are going to be hanging out. Can't wait to talk with them. And Dawson Baker, who I'm really excited to catch up with. Dawson Baker coming off an injury. It'll be great to catch up with him. It's a packed episode, yep. And I cannot wait to hit some of these interviews.
9: Yeah, we'll get to our guests. We'll talk some linebacking coming up in just a second, but let's quickly run through some quick headlines, which are sponsored by BYU Continuing Education, inspiring lifelong learning for Cougar fans everywhere. And we'll start with some basketball news. John Rothstein reported yesterday that BYU men's basketball will play Northwestern at the Delta Center next season. The date and time TBD. Taylor Lovell won the Big 12 title in the 3,000-meter steeplechase at the Big 12 Championships last night. The women are in first heading into the last day of competition. The men's track and field team, they are in second place entering the final day after five athletes podiumed last night. And BYU baseball dropped game two of their series against number 14 Kansas last night at Miller Park 7-6. Game three, the regular season finale, is today at 3 Eastern on ESPN Plus and on BYU Radio. BYU needs a victory and a Utah win, one of the rare times you want Utah to win to secure a bye in the Big 12 tournament. And as promised, joining us now here at the BYU Fan Fest, going to talk with the linebackers, Siale Asera, Cade Uluave. Guys, thanks for joining us. We appreciate it.
10: Thank you for having us.
11: Yeah, thank you.
9: What do you make of this? I mean, it's just now starting to open, so you've got the fans coming in. This is pretty cool, isn't it?
10: Yeah, it's awesome. You know, just to see all the support that we have here. I've done a couple other fan fests here and there, and our Cougar family never disappoints, man. Everywhere we go, they're always there.
9: Truly
11: the best.
9: What do you think,
11: Cade? Man, I mean, this is my first time really seeing it, and I'm just right when we pulled up, I was like, oh wow, like this is legit, you know? And I love it. Just the fans out here, like the good vibes, the music playing, good weather. Man, there's like nothing better than this. So I'm just happy to be out here hanging out with fans and just enjoying our time out here.
8: Well, I'm excited to introduce BYU fans to Cade because he is an incredible linebacker, an incredible talent. He's already had 3 years at the Division I level, played with the Cal Bears, and you are special. Talk a little bit about your game and what BYU fans should expect from you as you hit the field for them.
11: Yeah, well, I appreciate it. It's been fun. Really, I just, you know, playing football is what I love to do, really. That's why I do it, just love being out there. But, yeah, just transferred from Cal, had a great experience out there. It was fun. Just, you know, ultimately decided to come back home and play for the Cougs, and I could not be more excited, really. I think it's just a special opportunity. I'm super excited. But as far as my game, just expect someone who's super passionate, just happy to be out there. I think I always have a smile on my face no matter what playing football. Like, every picture I have of me playing football, I got a smile on my face. So that just kind of shows who I am as a player. Just like to play fast, physical, downhill, and just have fun, really.
9: See, LA, BYU fans know what you bring to the table. There's no question about it. You're back for another season. We know the type of talent that BYU linebackers present. There's obviously going to be even more opportunities for you this year. What are your own expectations heading into this year?
10: Just trying to give it my all. You know, I'm always going to do that. I was going to do that for my team and just put my faith in the Lord and trust in whatever he has planned for me and go at it head first and give 110% of whatever I got.
8: I want to know how you feel right now as far as health is concerned. How does the body feel? And I also want to know what extra time and attention have you put into your game, because Little Bird told me on the way here that you've been working really hard in the offseason.
10: Yeah, I just came off of my shoulder surgery from this past season, and I'm back to full strength. I'm back to full going, so I'm excited to hit the ground running now, get a train with the team again, and start this summer training with everyone this next Monday. So it's coming up soon, a couple days. But I've just been grinding, man, just trying to make sure that everything that I do is with a purpose, and I have a plan that this season that I want to try and show everyone what I can truly do. And I've been grinding, man, just trying to show everyone what I got this season.
9: Cade, I know people have heard your story and know obviously you chose to come here. Reiterate to BYU fans why this was the right place for you.
11: Yeah, really, it came down to a lot. Coming out of the portal, you know, being at Cal, could have easily stayed and, you know, finished my senior year there. But just, you know, had a feeling. Had a lot of prayer and a lot of thought. And just, you know, I was like, there's no better opportunity to come back and play for BYU at home for my last year. So just super excited. And just kind of throughout the whole process, you know, kind of came down to really three things for me. Is, you know, I want to get developed. And I think you see that clearly with linebackers we have here. And, you know, like Jack Kelly just got drafted. And so that's already proven. Another one is just want to have a good experience. And, like, man, we're out here, like, this is what it's all about, really. Just giving back to the fans, having fun. And then the last thing is I want to win. And I think, shoot, you look at the past years at BYU, and there's man, the brand here is incredible, right? And so I think just this opportunity for me to come to BYU is just special, and I'm just super excited.
8: Well, I'm excited because there's some coaching changes, obviously defensive coordinator change, and I think that Kelly Popinga is going to be incredible. I also happen to know, just having covered Kelly Popinga's seasons at BYU, one of the most intense linebackers I've ever seen play the game. I know he's an intense coach. I know he's an intellect, very brilliant when it comes to the X's and O's. Let's start with you, Cade. Just your first take at Kelly as a linebackers coach, as a defensive coordinator, what you expect from him?
11: Man, I think what we're going to expect is a lot. I think the defense, honestly, I think the defense is not going to be on the field a lot, which is a good thing, right? I think the defense is going to get off the field, and we're going to put pressure on the quarterback, be able to get coverage sacks, and just make plays. And I think Coach Pop puts us in the perfect position to do that. And one thing I love about Coach Pop is he's also our position coach, right? So when you have a defensive coordinator that's also your position coach, you kind of the defensive coordinator kind of sees it through your eyes as a linebacker, which I love. So we're able to blitz and blitz off the edge, rush the quarterback, drop in coverage, one-on-one. So
8: do you think he'll be an aggressive coordinator?
11: Yeah, I think so. I think we're going to get after the quarterback. I think we're going to blitz a lot. But I think just the versatility we have throughout the whole defense is just incredible.
8: See, LA, I feel like you're kind of clenching your jaw and glaring at me on that one. Like, yeah, he's going to be aggressive. You're excited about that, aren't you?
10: Yes, I am. You know, Coach Pop, he does a great job with the linebackers. He brought a lot of different views from just from where he's from, and he's shown us what we really can do, and he's coached us to be very aggressive, like you've been saying, in this past spring ball, and I can really see it.
9: Are there any specific areas? Because I think BYU fans may wonder, is the defense going to look different? You know, without giving away schematics on things, where do you anticipate things maybe being a little different, or maybe the defense evolving in certain areas?
10: I think when Coach Pop's defense, he kind of focuses around just the box in general. So he kind of his strength, because he's a linebacker.
9: Yep.
10: So he's now the defensive coordinator. So he now, as a linebacker himself, he tries to mold it around us. And so I think it would be a little bit of change there.
8: Okay, so I got to bring this up because I feel like Chris Hoke, me, Satemanali, I think we created Rob Morris. Like, you're only as good as the defensive line that's in front of you, right? You guys got a good defensive line in front of you. How much do you lean on those guys to make sure you're clean, being able to take care of your job?
10: I mean, I say we lean on them a lot.
8: Cade's going to have a good year this year, isn't he?
10: Yeah.
8: He's going to love this defensive line in front of him.
10: This defensive line, man, they do everything. You know, Coach Poha, he teaches them right. Him and Coach Chad are going to get them right this season, and I can already tell from this past spring ball that they're hungry. They're hungry, and they're not afraid of a little fight. They're not afraid of a little grit, and I'm just excited, man. They're amazing. They're amazing people, and off the field, and amazing people on the field. And so I'm just excited to be.
8: Can you really quick just help people understand the collaboration between the defensive line and the linebackers? How important it is you guys are able to mix your job and able to perform?
11: Yeah, it's huge. It's like yin and yang. Like, you, the D line and the linebackers, once you guys are able to have a chemistry and fit well together, it's like unstoppable, really. If everyone knows where you're going, what gaps are going, and just winning one-on-ones, it's like night and day difference. So I think with the D line we have now, it's special. And I think schematically, you know, D line moves around a lot, and I love it. And so that allows linebackers to be free and make plays. And so I'm just super excited. And I think, you know, with the D-line, the linebackers, if we work together, man, it's going to be special.
9: What is this group like? Tell everybody about the linebackers as a group, as a room. And is there anybody that's maybe a newcomer, young guy, anybody drawing your attention at all?
10: this past spring ball, you know, the linebacker group, we're really close. I'd say we're one of the closest groups on the team. We like to lean on each other for advice, and also just have fun as a brothership. You know, it's nothing you'll ever feel like outside of this. It's a hard feeling to explain to someone who hasn't felt it before, but. I think someone that caught my eye during spring ball was Braxton. Braxton did a really good job. He did really well in the spring. He's got a lot of fight in him. He's aggressive, and he doesn't like to lose. And so I seen he performed very well this spring ball.
8: So, Cade, it's going to be a fun season. You know, you get to kick this thing off, and you're going to have a chat at Notre Dame. Mm. Have you talked to him about the rivalry game yet? Does he understand what he's in for, and what have you guys looked at with schedules, and how excited are you about this upcoming schedule?
10: Yeah, I'm very excited, and I don't think he says you go to a game.
11: Yeah, I mean, shoot, being a BYU fan, kind of growing up, you know, I obviously knew a little bit, but at the same time, it's like being able to be in the rivalry is going to be something else. So that one's circled on my calendar for sure.
9: Yeah. All right, on a scale of 1 to 10, as I'm looking out on the fan fest over here. We've got bounce houses. On a scale of 1 to 10, the chances of both of you getting on any of the bounce houses or the slide, is it high that you guys are going to participate in some of these things?
10: Only if you get on with us.
9: That's happening.
8: Did you just ask if they're getting on the bounce house?
9: Why not?
8: The thing will tip over.
9: Look, it does not matter how old any of us are. We see a bounce house, we're going to want to get in it, right?
11: Yeah, it's always fun.
8: This is what I want to do. The three of us in the bounce house, we're going to use Jason as the tackling dummy, and we're just going to go out and just put some hits down.
9: I will down before any of you get close to
8: whatever.
9: Me.
8: Shep is made out of steel. Look at this guy.
9: No, pure iron.
8: You can take the hits, man.
9: Guys, thank you so much for joining us. Thanks for kicking off our BYU Sports Nation here at the BYU Fan Fest. We really look forward to the upcoming season and seeing both of you in action. Thank you so much.
11: Thank you. Go Cougs.
9: Go Cougs indeed. All right, coming up next, Dawson Baker and Dean Rickard of BYU Basketball. They are going to join us to discuss the offseason for Cougar Hoops as the BYUSN Fan Fest special continues after this. 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
9: We are live for the BYU Fan Fest here in Huntington Beach, California, with your day-to-day BYU sports play-by-play. My name is Jason Shepard, alongside Hans Olsen. And Hans, how about we talk a little Cougar hoops?
8: I don't hate that at all, man. Some big things happening for BYU basketball. It has been spectacular to see its growth.
9: Absolutely. Joining us now here, Dawson Baker and Dean Rickert of BYU basketball. Guys, thanks for taking a few minutes.
22: Thanks for having us.
23: Of course, yeah.
9: So, Dawson, you grew up, what, like half hour away from here. This is coming home for you, right?
22: This is home. It's nice to be home. I mean, the weather's just like this year-round, so it's awesome. I'm glad that other guys get to experience it, coming with Dean and Jake Walling's here with us, too, and they get to see how great this place is.
8: Well, I love seeing you here, Dawson, and I love seeing you walk upright, and I love seeing you walk healthy. I'm looking at your knees. They don't look like the Terminator's knees.
22: No, they look good.
8: Not a ton of metal. Looks like you had some really good surgeons here, but just walk us through it, man. How's the recovery? How's the mental health going through the recovery? Because that's a long, long journey.
22: It is. It's a long recovery, but it's been really good. There's been no setbacks. We have a full-time PT I work with, and I work out every morning with him, and so I'm working my butt off to get everything feeling right, and it's been going really good. I've been feeling really good about everything. We're on pace with everything, and so I'm super excited about it, and I've been more motivated than ever just having an injury like that to get back to playing again.
9: Dean, this is actually your first time ever on BYU Sports Nation, so first
22: yes,
9: and foremost,
22: is.
9: That's pretty cool. We appreciate you doing this. I do want you to know, though, like, we hope to have you on BYU Sports Nation many, many times throughout your BYU career. It is not always going to be within 3 miles of the beach. I just want you to know that, okay? I don't want to set the bar so high that when we bring you into the studio, it's a little bit of a disappointment.
8: We'll try, though.
22: It's so nice out here. I love it so
9: How cool is this? You see all these fans, and I mean, I know you're well aware of BYU fans, but to see this, what's this like?
22: It's crazy. It's just so cool to see the BYU like fan base just from everywhere. Really, it's just unique. It's unique to BYU that we have people everywhere that just love BYU.
8: Dean, your recruiting fired into the stratosphere. You shot up the boards and you became a very hot item. What's that like as a high school kid that becomes a massive recruit? What's the pressure like? How tough were the phone calls? How tough was the process? Because I know it's not all enjoyable. I went through it. It's not all enjoyable. Just walk us through how tough it was.
22: I mean, for the most part, it was fun. Like, I just tried to enjoy it. Tried to enjoy the whole, like, recruiting process and everything. It's a lot sometimes. But yeah, the pressure, you just can't try not to let the pressure get to you. Just kind of have fun because I love basketball, and that's really what, like, why I do it. I just love it. And so that's kind of what you got to focus on.
8: How good did it feel to just finally say, BYU?
22: Felt so good. I grew up a little BYU fan coming to these. I would have been the little kid running around asking for everyone's autographs, and I'm just so happy to be here.
9: You know, Dawson, you've been in the program for a couple of seasons, and you know sort of the transformation of where the program, you know, was, is, and where it's going. Give everybody an idea of where this program is moving forward to right now.
22: Yeah, I mean, you could definitely see in KY's first couple years just the growth, the learning of what college is like versus the NBA and what works in college and who he wants to be a part of BYU. And I think we can see from year to year, everything's a little bit different, which is cool to see his growth and all of that. I think looking forward to this next year, I mean, we got a lot of good dudes that honestly are going to rep the Y really well, that it matters to them being at BYU, and I think that's something super special, and I think that's something that KY and the rest of the staff are realizing is super important to have at BYU. And so I'm excited for the fans to feel that on the court this year.
8: I'll tell you, it was a tough season with injuries, and you going down, there were a couple of early, even one before the season gets started, and then Richie Saunders goes down. It's funny, I was sitting right in the hallway when he went down against Colorado, and he walked right by me with that torn ACL. I looked in his face. I'm like, oh, he'll be back. He'll be back by the second. There's no question about it. And then I start hearing the rumblings like, oh, it might be worse than what we thought. How much did you help him through that injury? How much have you guys been able to go back and forth? And how tough was it to have all those injuries across the board?
22: Yeah, it was tough, and it's a unique experience. Honestly, a blessing in disguise for me. I was trying to find my purpose through it all, and end up finding Richie in a way to be a support system for him as part of my purpose. And so I was grateful for that. But Richie's such a tough kid, and you know,
8: so tough.
22: So I knew when he went out, it was going to be serious, and luckily it was just his ACL, and he's going to be great and find his way.
8: Which, by the way, Shep, to hear it, lucky it was just an ACL. Typically, it's like ACLs are devastating, but if you see the injury list to what Baker went through,
22: I got
8: it's like somebody put a grenade in the knee and blew the whole thing up. So it's incredible, and now coming back for a seventh season, I told Shep, I'm like, he's been playing since COVID.
22: Yeah, it's kind of wild. And I've just been, you know, enjoying every season. And I wish I was last year, honestly, personally, was just right off in the sunset, but it just didn't go that way. But yeah, injuries were a bummer last year. And I'm glad that we, and that's another thing KY is learning. I think he brought a full-time PT and really utilized that in college. It's not really as accessible as in the NBA. And so, we're learning and growing. I'm glad to be going to be healthy and have a healthy team this next year.
9: You know, you were talking about Richie a second ago, and the good news for Richie specifically, and I want to ask both of you about this. When you look at the NBA mock drafts, Richie's name is still in there in the second round, so it looks like he's still going to have his dream of potentially being drafted, which is certainly good because there's no question in my mind he's an NBA player. But along those lines, BYU getting a lot of attention right now with AJ potentially being the number one pick. People talking about BYU, mentioned Richie. How much are you guys following the NBA draft with AJ and Richie and all that stuff going on? Dean, let's start with you.
0: I've tried to follow it like a little bit, just kind of watching those guys, like seeing AJ at the combine, killing it, just getting all those high scores. And then Richie, I mean, yeah, there's no doubt in my mind he's an NBA guy. He can bring so much to an NBA team, just his work ethic. Like from what I've seen, I haven't been around him as much as Dawson, but still I can see how hard he works and how he can make a difference in the NBA.
9: What about you, Dawson? How closely are you following all this?
22: Yeah, I mean, I follow it every once in a while. I don't stay super in tune, but it's interesting as the draft has changed a lot in terms of NIL, because a lot of players are end up coming back because there's more opportunity in NIL, so the numbers are different. And so in Richie's favor, that might be something really good for him. I agree with Dean. Like, Richie's going to find a spot, and any team's going to be super lucky to sneak him out and get him healthy. And I'm excited for AJ to hear his name and associate with BYU being called number one is going to be something incredible that BYU probably never even dreamed of. And so that's something super cool. I'm excited to see his journey begin and where that's going to be. And so I'm excited for all of it.
8: Is there anything the four of us can do to ensure that AJ DeBonta stays here in the state of Utah? I mean, I'll put myself up for trade. If Ryan Smith wants to move me out, I'll be moved out. I just want to see AJ DeBonta in a Jazz jersey.
9: I'm going to tell you, AJ in a Jazz uniform, you talk about my two worlds colliding in the most beautiful of ways, would be
8: we
9: so
8: might lose
9: amazing.
8: Shep. He might not be able to handle the excitement of that.
9: Yeah, I'm telling you. Okay, now here's something I want to ask you guys. We're talking about guys that you know, moving to the next level. Had some guys coming back. You've had some, you know, some players coming in. One of those guys getting Rob Wright is back. Before we talk about that, were you as completely thrown off with the haircut as I was? Because I knew it was him, and I still, like, is that really Rob? What'd you think of the haircut, by the way?
22: Jake Loyleen showed me a picture of it, and I was like, I thought it was a throwback Snapchat memory. And I was like, oh, dude, that's funny, him as a kid. And I was like, no, he just got a haircut. I'm like, this kid looks like he's 12. Like, this is crazy. And so it's fun to see him. He's a new man right now. He's going to be a lot faster
8: it's
22: now.
8: 12. Hey, Dean, I want to know, what are your goals? You know, it's so interesting to see young guys come into the world of basketball because AJ is a one and done, and he's got these goals of NBA, and some guys come in for 7 years, and we're glad to have them. What is your goal as a player coming into BYU?
0: I think coming in right now, my goal is just to work as hard as I can and become the like absolute best basketball player and person I can be just around BYU, and I know that BYU is the place to do that. And then ultimately, my goal is to play in the NBA for sure. It's always been my goal.
9: What do you guys make of the overall the way the roster is progressing. Obviously, we touched on Rob coming back, and that's big. You know, Colin Chandler coming in. Obviously, getting Dean, Bruce Branch coming in. Talk to me about the roster and the way that, it's being put together and just kind of what you envision this year. Dawson, let's start with you.
22: Yeah, it kind of reminds me a lot of the Sweet 16 team. Just a lot of dudes, like I said earlier, that the why kind of matters to them. And so I think pairing a lot of guys with that, mixing in some good chemistry, which we perceive to have so far, is going to be something really good that we're going to feel, and we're going to progressively get better throughout the year and not taper off like some teams do during the course of a season. I think we have enough good guys to do that, and the chemistry that's going to pair well really with that, and we just need to round it out with a couple more pieces, but we're about right there with a good core.
9: What do you think, Dean, about this team that should be on the court this year?
0: I'm so excited. Just so far, like, the freshmen coming in, like, we've been having so much fun just going to classes and doing everything that's, like, brand new to us, and then, like, the like older guys on the team just have, like, took us in and really it's been so fun. I'm so excited. I think the chemistry, just like Dawson said, is going to be great, and it's going to be such a fun year.
8: All right, Dawson, I want you to do your best to explain to Dean what the Marriott Center's like, because as I mentioned, I was just sitting in that hallway during the Colorado game, and it was the Jimmer Fredette jersey retirement, so it was off the hook. I mean, that's as crazy as I think I've ever seen the Marriott Center when that was all going down. But explain to this young man what he's about to experience with the Marriott Center.
22: Yeah. Well, I mean, I saw Dean play in high school, and I tell you, it's not no Tim Pugh High School crowd. it's quite the experience. And I think you, throughout the course of the year, you go to events like this throughout the country, we'll travel, and you'll see just fans everywhere, and you realize how much it just means to people. And I think pairing that with the atmosphere that the Marriott creates, and just even in away stadiums, you find BYU fans everywhere, it means a lot to you personally as a player and what it means to them. Mix that with how crazy the chaos they bring. It's a fun experience to play in, and you don't want to play anything less than your best. So it's fun. I love it.
8: I love that. I love that explanation. I love that you're back.
9: Yeah.
8: I'm so
9: glad
8: that
9: things are progressing way you want.
22: Everything's
9: them to.
22: Great right now. So
9: well, we appreciate you guys stopping by. We'll let you go. Dawson, again, thank you. Dean, great to meet you, and we look forward to it many more times on the program.
0: Yes,
9: thank
0: sir.
9: You guys for stopping by.
22: Thank you.
9: Appreciate
22: thank
9: it.
22: You
9: Thanks,
22: so much.
9: Guys. All right, BYU baseball will look to close out the regular season with a win against number 14 Kansas today at Miller Park. Coverage will begin at 3 Eastern on ESPN+ and on BYU Radio. After the break, the Bachmeier brothers, they're going to join us. I'm looking at them right now. They're making their way over to our set. We'll get the brother-to-brother touchdown connection. We'll discuss that when we come back. It's the BYU Fan Fest special, and we'll continue from Huntington Beach. 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
9: Welcome back to the BYU Fan Fest here in Huntington Beach, California, alongside Hans Olsen. My name is Jason Shepherd, taking a look at some of the fans enjoying the festivities. And look at that. He's like a presidential candidate, you know, holding the kids, kissing babies, bare box

0: in Provo. Just incredible. Just talk about your first experiences through that first year.
1: Yeah, it's been a great experience. I think everything happens for a reason, and yeah, we're very, very grateful to be here. And what a wonderful fan base to play for, and I just love being here. And it's been awesome.
2: What about you,
3: Taylor? Yeah, we had one experience. We showed up, and it was around the time after we committed and were showing up, and we were just randomly going and shopping for. I mean, we didn't have any food in the house. We just were going out to eat, and someone kind of stopped us, and they're like, "Are you Tiger and Bear?" And then really immediately just said like we love you guys. Like, we've been doing some research on you, and we're super excited that you're joining the team. And that was probably one of the first interactions we had with the fan base, and them being that excited from off of day one was a really strong start for everything. And then getting to run out of the tunnel that first game was like the icing on the cake.
2: What excites you guys, and Bear, let's start with you. What excites you most about heading into your second year with BYU?
1: Yeah, I think we got a lot of veterans coming back, and I mean, we just got that chip on our shoulder, obviously what happened last year, and I mean, I think we're going to do something really special this year. We got a lot of great guys, great support, and yeah, excited to make a really far run this year.
0: A lot of differences going on for you right now, Bear, where you've got a quarterback coaching change. You don't have to win a start. You don't have to fight through three guys. You just have to retain the start. So talk about the mindset coming into this fall camp as compared to where you were this time last year.
1: You always want to compete every single day. But I think just stepping into that a deeper leadership role, I guess, in a sense. We got a lot of great guys, and I just have to do my job, and we'll find success.
2: Let's talk receivers, Tiger. Lots of opportunities for that entire group this year. Give everybody an idea of what that room is like, and what are the expectations that you guys have for yourselves this year?
3: Yeah, just to go out and make explosive plays. Coach Fessy is always talking about the receivers as being the light of the team and being the playmakers of the team. And through that, making energy. We're always talking about juice. We have a juice award that we give out after the games, and that all starts from the receiver room. And so every single player we have in the receivers room makes plays, has made plays throughout spring camp, and day in and day out. I mean, we're running by the DBs every day, so that's what we're going to bring to the table.
2: You said the juice award? What is the juice award?
3: I'm surprised that it hasn't popped up yet, but we have this. It's
2: someone actually physically being handed some juice.
3: Someone's physically be handed a gold covered on a staff of a juice box, and you get that for being the loudest player on the sidelines, or loudest player on the field.
2: Wow.
3: It was something we've recently started doing this year. So I'm guessing you guys haven't heard about it yet then, because it's probably the. Probably one of the biggest developments in the locker room.
0: I love that.
2: So, yeah. Wow.
0: Speaking of explosive plays, I still love watching return punts. I think I saw a 20-yard kickoff return from you last year. I remember watching film before you got to BYU, and you had a punt return, I think, for a touchdown with Stanford. You're a great returner. Are you hoping to be back there returning some of those kicks?
3: Yeah, I'm going to be back there making explosive plays, and just watch out Cougar Nation, because it's going to happen. And big plays.
0: It's a big
3: year. Name of the game.
0: It's a really big year for you, right?
3: Yes, sir. Yes, sir.
2: Speaking of things that are going to happen, last year we did not get to see the Bachmeier to Bachmeier TD connection. How many of those can BYU fans expect?
3: A lot.
2: Oh, I like that.
3: We had that one, West Virginia, on the south facing end zone on the left side, and just kind of barely missed it. It was like a foot away, and so that would have been the one.
0: Yeah.
2: How much, honestly, does that? How much do you guys really want that? If I were playing with my brother, that's something I would, not that I would force, but that I would really want that to happen. How big of a deal would that be for you guys?
1: Yeah, it'd be awesome. We really want it to happen. There's obviously the fine line of staying true to the progression, but we really want it to happen.
3: Yeah, we've got to give a media answer for that one. But, yeah, if you want it to happen, it's going to happen. So
0: I always wondered, like, at dinner, if mom was like, you know, Bear, your brother was open.
1: all the time.
0: I guarantee it. I guarantee it happens. Like, you know, your brother's open.
1: Yeah.
0: You can throw it to him.

0: little bit.
1: Yeah.
0: I wanted to talk to you just a little bit more specifically about the quarterback coaching change. I know Coach Matt was incredible. I know you had a great relationship with him. I know Aaron Roderick has been incredible with your development, but just talk about, even through spring ball, some of the differences that your experience is in the quarterback room.
1: Yeah. Well, first off, love Coach Mitchell, and wish him nothing but the best. Coach Hughes has been a great transition. He's teaching me a lot and implementing a lot of new schemes from Coach Hughes's tenure and just his knowledge. So, learning a lot and excited.
2: Who are some of the guys, and this question's for both of you, some of the guys that have, whether they're transfers coming in, freshmen, anybody catch your eye, anybody that's impressed you guys?
3: Yeah, Casper and Terrence in the receiver room have made a bunch of plays during spring ball, and expect for big things for them in the receiver room out of that.
2: What about you, Bear? Anybody catch your eye that way?
1: Yeah.
3: And shout out to Kate Ulave. I probably butchered his name.
2: No, you got it.
3: He's doing really great.
0: You nailed it.
3: Yeah. Sad that he came from Cal, but but yeah, he's a good guy.
0: Well, to Shep's point, Bear, losing the three leading receivers, a tight end, two wide receivers, and having to rebuild. One guy that caught my eye out in spring ball is Roger Salipaga. Talk a little bit about the tight end transfers that have come in.
1: Yeah, I was gonna mention the tight ends. They're so versatile. You can add a hat in the run game, and but then you can motion them out in the perimeter. They're very athletic, very sneaky, and they're gonna be dangerous.
2: How excited were you when LJ decided to come back?
1: Yeah, very excited. He's not only a great player, but he's just a great person. And when I'm in the huddle, you kind of just look around and you look at a Bruce Mitchell, you look at an LJ Martin, you just see what they do off the field, and just how just such great people they are, and just how much service they do for the community, and it just makes you want to just play so much harder for them. Going back to LJ, he's just a special player, but a great person as well.
0: So, Bear, 3,000 plus yards passing, 500 plus yards rushing, amazing numbers. Do you set like a number or a standard or a thought on, I want to do this in rushing, or I want to do this in passing? And how much will that balance kind of change as you develop as a quarterback?
1: You don't really think about it. You just want to see the win column go up.
0: That's it. Yeah.
1: Yeah.
0: W's always make it better, don't they?
1: Yeah.
0: They always make it better.
1: It's pretty fun around town when the win column keeps going up. So,
2: all right, this may get a little uncomfortable because I'm going to put you guys on the spot. Hans wanted to ask you something he's a little too nervous to ask, so I'm going to ask for him. We've all seen the videos of you guys, and you've gone out into the community, and you're very musical, and you can sing and play instruments. So everybody was super impressed with what you guys have done. Hans likes to fancy himself also as an entertainer.
0: Yeah.
2: He likes to sing. Hans wants to know what the chances are that your duo could possibly turn into a trio and he could join you guys.
3: We have a show set up. We're putting a date in. It's going to be July 13th probably in Pleasant Grove Amphitheater. Spanish Fork or Pleasant Grove Amphitheater, but Uncle's going to fly out for it. And we'll bring you up for a feature song. We'll call it done. Yeah, we'll call it done.
0: I love it. It's done.
2: Look,
0: it's done.
2: Will I get an agent like
0: one
2: like
0: Neil Diamond
2: song? On
0: all I want one Neil Diamond song. That's all I want.
2: Yeah, he loves Diamond. Neil Diamond. Yeah. Can you mix in Neil Diamond?
3: Yeah, we did some Harvest Moon or Sweet Caroline. Yeah.
0: There we go. I saw you did some Kenny Rogers. I was like, oh, these guys know their tunes.
2: Wait, so you guys are setting up concerts here?
3: Yeah, we're just probably do something small, have some fun with it. Yeah.
0: How great is that? I will tell you, I love watching you guys play football. I'm also a little bit of a softy. And when I see the videos, I'm like, I just want to hug you guys and be like, you're just the dangest, cutest little guys, and I just love you. It's awesome what you do for our community, honestly. And it means a lot. It means a lot to me. And I think people are going to know you more for the good you do than the football you play. I mean, that's what I think.
2: Well, needless to say, they have been perfect fits for BYU. And, guys, we appreciate you stopping by. I know there are a lot of fans that want to see you and get autographs and take pictures. So thanks for taking a few minutes and stopping by. We really do appreciate it.
1: Thanks for having us on. And go Cougs. Love you guys.
2: There we go. All right, still on the way, cornerback Evan Johnson and defensive end Bodie Schoonover. He'll be joining us to discuss playing for new defensive coordinator Kelly Papinga. The BYU Sports Nation Fan Fest special rolls on after the break.
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2: Welcome back to BYU Sports Nation live from the BYU Fan Fest in Huntington Beach, California. As soon as the show's over, Hans and I are going to go get our faces painted.
0: We wanted to do a pre-show. They wouldn't let us.
2: They wouldn't let us do it, but Ben's, we're going to definitely do that after. And then I'm going to go on some of the bounce houses.
0: I've got a couple hundred dollars burn a hole in my pocket. Did you see the BYU apparel tent?
2: Yes, I did, and I will also be heading over there as soon as we're ready.
0: Don't do that.
2: All right, joining us now as the show continues, Evan Johnson and Bodie Schoonover from BYU Football. Guys, thanks for taking a few minutes and joining us over here. How are you guys?
23: I'm good. Just grinding, just having fun this summer. And it's cool to be out here, get these experiences, to hang out with the fans and do these opportunities.
2: Does this ever surprise you when you see the amount of Cougar fans that show up for stuff like this? This is crazy, right?
24: At this point, it's pretty common. I'm used to it. Like, so many people coming out loving BYU, so it's cool.
23: I never get used to it. I feel like it's different every day. I never know what to expect with BYU fans. Sometimes it's extra, and I'm just like, oh, dang.
0: They always show up, don't
23: always,
0: they?
23: Always. Every day, every game we have, any opportunity I have to show up, they show up.
0: It means a lot to them. You guys got some big changes in front of you. You got defensive coordinator changes. You got position coach changes. I want to start with you, Bodie. Let's talk a little bit about Coach Chad. How much is he changing things for you, and how much is he changing that defensive line? I know that he was an assistant last year, and you've been working with him, but now he's really working edges.
24: Yeah, he's very good at coaching up the pass rush. So last year that was what he most focused on, but this year, yeah, he's got his own coaching. He's coaching the edges, and he's just been focusing in on pass rush and really perfecting it for us. So it's been good.
2: Let's talk secondary. Give everybody an idea on where things in the secondary stand with the group and guys coming back and just kind of the motivation heading into this year.
23: Yeah, I mean, our room is very deep right now. I mean, I feel like everyone can go out there and go play right at this any given moment. And so We're very deep. We got Javon Williams. He came in and added a lot of depth and just versatility to our room. And so I'm very confident with anybody that can go out there and play. Kevin Doe, he's going to be one I feel like that's really going to stand out this year. Jonathan Gabea, Trey. So I just feel like our room's going to be really good, even the safeties as well. Tommy, Fale, Raider, all those guys are going to show up and make plays. So I feel like I'm very comfortable with the secondary. And just how our defense has, like, you know, we're used to the defense. So we have a great understanding of that, and I feel like that's going to take us far.
0: I know there's a lot of people that are worried about the defensive coaching changes, talking about Chad taking edge, but you lose your corners coach and Gennaro Guilford, my teammate, one of my best friends, absolutely love him, and he's a great coach. And I obviously Jay Hill out of the safety positions. So you got a whole new coaching staff in the DB rooms. Just talk a little bit about Coach Warren, talk a little bit about Coach Lou, and give people some expectations of what the defensive backfield is going to look, because it's going to be different.
23: It's going to be different, but
0: they've got their own flair as coaches.
23: Yeah, they do. So, but I think it's a great addition because it allows us to, you know, get an outside perspective. You know, things that we may not have seen, they may have seen, or things that may have worked for them that may not have worked for us. Now it might change. And I feel like Coach Demo and Coach Walker, they're allowing us to still play how we play, and they're still giving us the freedom, but they're bringing in their own little scheme changes. And I feel like they've been very good in helping our defense be successful, and we saw that during spring, and I feel like we'll continue to be successful throughout the year.
0: Has Daniel Sorensen stepped in and been a voice in there?
23: He has. He's been a great voice. You know, he has a lot of ball knowledge, so, you know, when you need something, you can go to him and make sure that you're right. And, you know, he's fast learning defense, and so I think these changes, they're good, and change is going to happen in your life. So it's just you got to accept it and move on. And I feel like Coach G and Coach Hill, I love those guys. But I feel like Coach Demo and Coach Lewis have done a great job coming in and changing, making little changes and making our defense better.
0: Yep.
2: Bodie, on the D-line, we've heard words like, aggressive, and everybody wants pressure and everybody wants sacks. How do you anticipate that part of the defense evolving as we get into next year in terms of the pressure and putting pressure on the opposing quarterback and maybe getting to the quarterback maybe more than in the past?
24: Yeah, I would say we have a very veteran group. We have a good leaders coming out right now and starting for us. So experience, I think, has a lot to do with it. We have a lot of experience up front, so we'll be able to just utilize our experience and our knowledge of the game to do exactly what you said, put pressure on the quarterback.
0: You got some great talent, too. There's some fantastic talent. And, you know, losing Jack Kelly is going to be tough. But, man, you've got some incredible talent coming back. Talk a little bit about some of the young guys and talk about some of the talent that we might see rushing the quarterback.
24: Yeah, for sure. So we've seen Nusi Tamapeu last year. He was pressuring the quarterback all the time. So he'll definitely be one to talk about this season. There's some young guys, Vi as well. He's improving every single weekend. I'm excited to see him this fall. Let's see. David Tangilau, he's going to be good, too. We have a lot of young guys coming up that will be able to impact the game. So,
2: you know, Hans brought up something that, you know, with the changes to the defensive coordinator, you know, there may be some people that, like, is the defense going to be as good? How much do you guys take that kind of sort of chip on the shoulder that, hey, we're going to be just fine?
23: I mean, I feel like there's not very much, like, much of a chip on the shoulder kind of thing. I feel like our defense, we just all trust each other and we believe in each other. So when we go out there, you know, I've seen how much work they put in, or the front has, and they've seen how much work the secondary has. So when we get out there, it's not chip on the shoulder. It's just, let's just play how we play our defense, and I feel like we'll be successful when we do that.
0: Got some big games on the schedule this year. Notre Dame coming into town. It's going to be a lot of fun. Obviously, you've got a tough Big 12 slate again. As you guys kind of look at the schedule, what stands out to you? Do you look at the schedule?
23: I don't look at the schedule.
0: That's funny, because I didn't used to look at the schedule either. Honestly, I just
23: week by like, week, it just pops.
0: Prepare
23: it
0: and
23: just
0: get
23: happens.
0: Ready.
23: Yeah. Yeah.
0: It. By the way, I'm going to tell you, just having been on the media side of things and on the football side of things, that's something that people don't really understand. People think that we sit there and ingest the schedule and really contemplate. Oh man, okay, well we're going to be on this flight coming up. It's like you live minute to minute, mm-hmm. and you prepare for anybody that stands in front of you. Unless I'm wrong, buddy.
24: That's exactly how it is, too. Week by week, take week by week, and just focus on whoever's next.
2: This is obviously, if there ever is an off season, I guess this is the time. But what does the next couple of months look like for you guys? What are the plans, whether it be football related, whether it be vacation related? What do the next couple of months look like before fall camp starts?
24: We had a little break the past 3 or so weeks, so that was kind of our chill time a little bit, but we're still working out and, you know, staying right. But this next few months are going to be a lot of just working out, grinding, you know, getting all the little details hammered out before we go into fall. But yeah, we'll be working out a lot this next few months.
0: All right, so I want to throw this question at you, Evan. Actually, I'll throw it to both of you, because I was out at spring ball and there was an array of young guys. Was that legend Glasker out at the receiver position? Roger Sayapaga, the transfer, you probably saw him coming off the edge quite a bit, Bodie. Talk about some of the transfers and some of the young guys that BYU fans are going to get to see.
23: Yeah, I think Legend's done a great job. He's helped our deep game out a lot in the spring, and we saw that. He was always touching the ball every practice. He was making plays. And I think Kyler Casper has been another one who's going to be a big addition to our offense. He's been looking really good. Young guys in our room, I think Justice, Seth Shigg has been working very hard. I could see him making an impact if we need him. And then Kevin Doe, like, again, he's just one of those guys I've seen work day in and day out, and I feel like that's going to come to light soon.
0: What about you? I want to know a little bit about Roger.
24: Yeah, Roger and Walker, both of them, they've been showing out a lot during spring ball.
0: They come down hard on the chip.
24: I can't say, because I got surgery, so I was out for spring ball, but not hard enough. I mean, we'll see. We'll see during fall. But
0: you've got him circled.
24: Yeah, 100%. But I say Braxton Lindsay as well. He was showing up a lot during spring ball too, as a young guy. But yeah, that's all I can say about that.
2: Well, guys, we know you got to get back to the fans. You got pictures to take and autographs to sign. So thank you so much. And Bodie, I want to. We apparently made we both picked the same shirt.
24: Yes,
2: you obviously look a lot better in yours than I do in mine, but I'm glad that we were on the same wavelength today.
24: Sir.
2: Guys, thanks for stopping by. We appreciate it.
23: Thanks for having us.
2: All right, BYU baseball. We'll look to close out the regular season with a win against the number 14 Kansas Jayhawks today at Miller Park. Coverage begins at 3 Eastern on ESPN+ and on BYU Radio. We will wrap up our coverage from the BYU Fan Fest right here in Huntington Beach right after this. Stay with us.
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0: Oh, it's the BYU fans. 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
1: 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It is May 15th. This is how we do it. I am Spencer Linton, alongside a man who's always looking for a good trade, even at the zoo level, Jerem Jordan.
2: There's been a significant trade that has occurred. We need to let you know about this. The Pittsburgh and Boston zoos have traded gorillas. So there's Franklin Park Zoo. Frankie, Pittsburgh 7-year-old male Western lowland gorilla, will head to Boston. And in exchange, Boston will send 33-year-old Little Joe, the silverback. The comments are the best thing, which they normally are on social media. Baseball world, Pittsburgh traded one of the top prospects in the animal kingdom for an aging star past his prime with an underwater contract. Sell the zoo! Steve Helwick, this trade was clearly a move to fix team chemistry. Pittsburgh Zoo really lacked maturity in the gorilla enclosure with Frankie. Essential to have a veteran presence in the room. Little Joe offers that. Point made basketball. What's the Luka Doncic trade equivalent for zoo trades? It's a great question.
1: Did Pittsburgh get fleeced? Did they just trade the equivalent of Shai Gilgeous-Alexander for LeBron James?
2: Wait a minute. And then last but not least, Brandon Deutsch. Franklin Park cooked with this trade. Pittsburgh Zoo going all in for a championship.
1: Wow.
2: So love me a good sports analogy.
1: Zoo trades are now a thing.
2: Zoology. Let's go. Who knew we'd enter that fray on this program?
1: Fantastic. The wily veteran for the up-and-comer.
2: It happens. Where's LeBron going this offseason?
1: I have no idea.
2: He's going to stay in L.A.?
1: Is he done?
2: There's no way he's done, right? Yeah, it doesn't feel like it. I think he likes the attention. I think he wants the farewell tour.
1: How old is he now? 41?
2: Is that what he is, 41?
1: Unbelievable.
2: That's crazy.
1: Unbelievable. And still doing it at the highest level.
2: Unlike us.
1: We're trying. Rise and shout with us, won't you? It's time for What's Trending.
2: He's a guy that's about it. He's ready to get into the gym and just work.
3: He looked like the guy we saw.
1: And he deserves to be number one. The Jazz obviously are very interested in AJ.
2: I think this is the most anticipated NBA draft for BYU fans ever.
1: Will there be a trade before or after the NBA draft that affects the number one, maybe number two, or even further back picks in the NBA draft? We'll see. The rumor mill is buzzing out of the Windy City and Chicago at the NBA Draft Combine, mostly because the Wizards have the number one pick, and they apparently are willing to listen to not just the Jazz, but multiple suitors. Yeah. How does that affect BYU's A.J. DeBonsa? Yesterday, Mark Spears of ESPN and Anscape reporting that the Jazz have indeed reached out to the Washington Wizards about trading for that number one pick. ESPN's Brian Windhorst reported this morning on his Hoop Collective podcast that he is hearing the Wizards are sending out the message that they, yes, are willing to deal the number one pick, but if they do make a deal, it will most likely not be with Utah. Wow. Conflicting reports. Do these revelations change your opinion, Jerem, on where AJ ends up on draft night?
2: They do not. I don't think that a trade will end up occurring. It's very rare with the number one pick. I mean, it's happened before, right? Like Chris Webber, Penny Hardaway back in the day. There's not too many number one pick trades. So only four times since 80, Colton Potter tells us in our ear. It's not likely to happen.
1: Jerem, the Wizards have worked so hard to get this number
2: one
1: pick.
2: They did.
1: They've been the worst team in the league for the last five seasons with a combined overall record. And that ilk, but why would you trade it away when you finally got it?
2: I think they want AJ at one. I think they should be open to listening. Yes, you'd be dumb not to, and you shouldn't show your cards quite yet. But yeah, it's interesting, and we're going to eat it up because it's May and it's AJ, and that's what we love.
1: The last time the number one pick was traded away, Danny Ainge was involved with the Boston Celtics. So
2: one of those four since 80.
1: Take that point for what you will.
2: Good point.
1: Not saying that that will directly translate over, but
2: there's a connection.
1: The Jazz have reached out. Why wouldn't you? That's not a surprise to me at all.
2: No.
1: Of course they're reaching out. Let's talk.
2: If you didn't, that's pretty...
1: Are you doing your job?
2: Right.
1: Are you even trying if you don't reach out?
2: Mm-hmm.
1: But the revelation that it might not be Utah, and Utah is not the most likely team that the Wizards would trade with, is interesting.
2: Yeah.
1: That's a new scoop.
2: Yeah.
1: But how much credibility is there to that?
2: Right. Who would it be is my next question. Who would be in the mix? Because we're obviously interested in this because wherever AJ goes, we're paying attention to what's going on with that team, man. At a level that is, let's be honest, even higher than it was with Yegor Dielman. Just because he's the number one guy and he's got all-star potential. And we're excited for Yegor's career as well. Where's Richie going? We're paying attention to that. All of this. Like, this is a new era in BYU men's basketball where we have dudes in the NBA and dudes that do stuff. So it's going to be exciting. It's not just a random second-round pick and you're hoping. You know, it's A.J. DiMonza, we think, in 3 years could be an all-star in the NBA. And hopefully has a Hall of Fame career. There's no one with a higher upside than A.J. DiMonza ever out of BYU.
1: I've been pretty vocal that there's still at least a 15 to 20% chance that the Wizards take Darren Peterson because I think that's legitimate. I don't think the Wizards can go wrong if they select Darren Peterson or A.J. DiBonza.
2: No.
1: There's no wrong answer for number one and number two in this draft.
2: And frankly, three and four? Like, there's a clear top four, and there's a clear top two.
1: So Cam Boozer and Caleb Wilson are the three and four that you're talking about.
2: I'd be shocked if, you know, DP and A.J. aren't 1-2 in some combination. And then I'd also be shocked if those four aren't the top four.
1: I don't think our opinion collectively has changed that we believe
2: no.
1: that on draft night, it is most likely that the Washington Wizards stay at number one and take A.J. DiBonza. I'd put it at 80%. You might be higher than me.
2: I'm probably higher, yeah.
1: Yeah, okay.
2: I'm 80.1. $1.
1: You're one percentage, one-tenth of a percentage point
2: whatever
1: higher
2: it is
1: than
2: to win whatever we're competing in.
1: I didn't know we were competing.
2: I'm just kidding. Okay, topic two. From NBA rumors to college rumors, the search for BYU starting center continues. This in from at Big Blue Dylan, posted this on X yesterday. Croatian forward center is getting set to announce his commitment in the near future.
1: Can't say his name yet.
2: BYU's been a perceived favorite, but his time has passed with no commitment. We've seen BYU put their name in with other bigs as well. Kentucky has continued to recruit, I've been told. The assumption is Big Blue Dylan is a Kentucky person. LSU remains a dark horse, but BYU or Kentucky seems to be the consensus from people I've talked to. So here's the question, because we talked about our Super Mario guy yesterday.
1: And
2: the
1: then
2: Italian
1: there's the
2: center.
1: Croatian
2: and
1: big man.
2: And then there's the Kresmir's friend, the Čosić homie. What are the chances that BYU signs a starting center in the next couple of weeks?
1: I'm going to put this at, in the next 2 weeks, I'm going to say 60% chance BYU has their guy.
2: Mm.
1: Because this Croatian big man, you call him Čosić's homie, okay? Will make his decision.
2: Guaranteed he knows about Kresmir.
1: Seemingly.
2: Our boy.
1: And the Super Mario guy out of Italy is expected to not stay in the NBA draft and make his announcements.
2: And neither is this guy.
1: Though, I do think the Italian big man is more slated from what I am seeing from the reports that we've been reading that Villanova's number one and BYU is number two. I hope that would flip-flop because that would be my number one choice. Why would you not want the guy that is at the NBA Combine and is a projected second-round pick to step in and be your starting center? Like, yeah, he's option number one.
2: Yep.
1: Kresimir's homie is option number two, but he, too, is a seven-footer. I think that, 60% chance in the next 2 weeks BYU will have their guy, and it would obviously come from one of these two. But I do believe that it's more likely that it's going to be the Croatian big guy than it is, unfortunately, the Italian big man. And there won't be a Super Mario connection for BYU. The superstar will avoid Provo.
2: He's smart to say it out loud, because then BYU can counter if they want, right? It's probably this or this.
1: The bidding war?
2: Yeah. Yeah. And does BYU love being in those? No. But we have to acknowledge that that's how this works. It's somewhat market-based. You want it to be fit-based as well, and that's how it's going to function at BYU.
1: We've been told it might go into early June before BYU has their guy, and that's fine.
2: June 13th is the day that Super Mario guy has to dip out by June 13th.
1: So essentially we're asking, will it be done by the end of May? I say 60% chance.
2: I have no clue. Just if he dips out and he's like, all right, I'm going to college and I'm going to decide now, great. He doesn't have to technically decide until September or October. Like, but obviously, I think both schools are going, hey, we'd love to know. Let's go. And, you know, BYU, these are likely the top two candidates for BYU, it would seem. In this situation, you know, yeah, I agree with the order that you presented there of Super Mario guy versus Croatian kid. There's your 1-2. BYU's getting hopefully one of them. They will not get both, just to be clear. They will not sign another center, it sounds like, just this guy. And then you have an incoming transfer from TCU who will kind of be your third string probably, and then Hadeem Mamboup, and there's your kind of five men for the year.
1: And I know that there are some recruits that are considering reclassifying that BYU is also involved in. They're in a top four for another high school star that could all of a sudden end up in a place like Provo or one of the other three schools that are in his top four
2: if
1: and be playing next year.
2: I think he's a 27 kid,
1: yeah.
2: Sounds like. So.
1: Yeah.
2: Yeah. So there's that too. That feels like option three potentially. Slash, hey, if you're willing to commit for 27, we'd love to have you as well. So like we've been saying the last couple of weeks, you know, several lines in the water, these are three of them.
1: Listen, it might be announced in the next 2 weeks, but in terms of making it official at BYU, like...
2: Well, I don't think the fans care about that difference. We do, just so we can say his name.
1: Probably get into July.
2: The fans don't care about the difference between commitment and sign as much as we do. They're like, oh, he's coming. She's coming. Yeah, great.
1: We don't say his name until he is official, and we probably won't be able to until July, and that's okay.
2: Someone just texted me, been listening to the Mario reference, so that's the Italian... But what's the connection? I know nothing about Mario. And then I said, well, his name is Mario's brother.
1: It happens to be Mario's brother in the game.
2: Yeah.
1: Okay?
2: Let's go!
1: There we go.
2: So that's why we're being weird and coy about it.
1: All right, let's talk some college football, shall we? Stuart Mandel is going to join the program in a few minutes. Yesterday, he published an article in The Athletic about the potential 2014 college football playoff. Mandel wrote, and I quote, doubling the size of the college football playoff would redefine the entire ethos of the sport, and not in a good way. What draws tens of millions of people to tune in on fall Saturdays is that the regular season matters. Stewart continues, in college football, you can't go 9-8 and play for the Super Bowl or go 500 in your basketball conference and still reach the Final Four. No one rests their superstars for a Week 4 road game like in the NBA, but they might now. Wow. Suggesting sitting starters because it doesn't matter as much? Maybe that's a little dramatic, but...
2: Is it?
1: His point is valid that it will be very different. Jerem, do you think, and do you agree with Stewart, that a 2014 playoff would ruin college football's regular season?
2: I think it has high potential to do so.
1: Ruin it.
2: And when we say ruin, we mean, okay, it's going to affect it negatively. For example, and let's get at what he was talking about. Let's say Michigan and Ohio State are both in the top 10. They're playing on the last week of the regular season. There's no Big Ten championship that they're essentially trying to qualify for and or knock the other one out of. You're basically playing for seeding because it's NFL light now.
1: Potential bye in the first round.
2: With a 2014 playoff, right? Yeah, you're looking for buys. You're looking for home field.
1: Yep.
2: Potentially, all this stuff.
1: Those things are in play.
2: Is there a star who is going to maybe sit out or stars because they're looking ahead to the playoff? I think in the big-time rivalry games, especially at the end of the year, that stars will not sit out. Maybe at some point in the future, perhaps. But I think it's very rare. What makes college football special is the regionality, the rivalries, the tradition, the fan bases. That's what makes it sort of a little different than the NFL. It has some of that and a lot of that. I don't know that we'd get to the point where a star Michigan or Ohio State player would sit out because they don't want to play in that game. They're looking ahead to the playoff, and they want to win four or five games or whatever. It is going to water down sort of what the regular season has meant, which has been the best regular season in sports because baseball has the worst regular season in sports. Nothing more meaningless than a regular season baseball game.
1: Yeah.
2: NBA has become somewhat meaningless in the you just need to be one of the top – six teams to ensure you're in, and if you're 7 through 10, you're in the play-in. NFL, half the teams get in. You know, NBA essentially is almost as well. So it's, yeah, ruin is a strong word. Mm-hmm. I'm excited to talk to him and kind of get his sense there. But if we do get to the point where stars are sitting out kind of that last regular season game, and I use Michigan, Ohio State as an example, that's the most extreme sort of at the end of the season, fierce rivalry. I wish BYU.
1: Alabama, Auburn.
2: Yeah. Auburn hasn't been as relevant in the last couple of years, but, like, is Alabama going to sit some players if they're in that situation if we get to this point? Perhaps. But, yes, if when it's the difference between 12-0 and 9-3, you're all in. If you're in the SEC and Big Ten, we hope it's the Big 12. It's probably not. That's tough. That is tough. So it has high potential to affect negatively. I don't know if it's ruined. The regular season.
1: I don't think it's going to ruin it, per se. And look, I've been the guy at the front of the line with the sign that says, stop expansion, like 16 at most. I don't want to go above 16 teams. And I'm still there. I think 24 is too many. I have been thinking about, okay, try and be fair to the situation. What are the potential good things that could happen from this if it goes to 24? One is obvious. A team like BYU in each of the last 2 years, if it was a 24-team college football playoff, would have been in.
2: And hosting home games.
1: That is unbelievable. Like, the idea of hosting a home game in the college football playoff is very exciting.
2: Even if it's against 21, 22.
1: Whatever.
2: What, it almost doesn't matter.
1: Whatever. You're hosting a college football playoff game at Lavelle Edwards Stadium in December. The thought of that is very exciting. So, yeah, it helps BYU.
2: Minus the December part.
1: The other thing I like is, what if star or your star player gets hurt and is out for a month? This now allows a team that is being impacted by injury to still have a shot to get in the college football playoff when they are at full health, a playoff caliber team. But because your quarterback had to sit out 3 weeks with a high ankle sprain, or your star running back had his shoulder separated or whatever, like, now you have a little bit of leeway to work through injuries and still be good enough and peaking at the right time to be in the playoffs. So I do like that option for teams that are trying to work through injury. What I do not like is the idea that the SEC and the Big Ten are going to try and, like, work their way into six automatic bids, and, like, that stuff I cannot get on board for. Like, well, our sixth place team has an automatic spot. I don't care that they're 8-5. No. Like, that is, they're unranked and they're 8-5, but they're the sixth best team in the conference, so they're automatically in. I don't like that idea. I hope it doesn't come to that.
2: Just whoever, you could have 9 teams in if you're good enough. Like,
1: exactly.
2: It just depends on the year.
1: Just be in the top 24. Just be in the top 24.
2: Well,
1: so you'd have to have an auto bid for
2: 23 for sure.
1: A group of 6 teams.
2: Yes.
1: There will be some exceptions for the guys that are not in the Power Four conferences, which I think absolutely should be involved, especially in an expanded 24-team playoff.
2: At least one.
1: Give them
2: sure.
1: a spot. My goodness.
2: And most years, they'll probably have 2.
1: I don't think it's going to ruin it, as long as those auto bids don't get so generously handed out to the SEC and the Big Ten, and they're more looking at, okay, just give us the top 23 teams plus the highest ranked group of 16. Like, I want that to happen.
2: I've never been more on board for this because BYU has been absolutely burned the last 2 years.
1: That's the silver lining in
2: yes.
1: this.
2: Yes, and at 16, here's what I want. I want BYU to be able to go 10-2 and make it in. Because last year, BYU was 11-1, and that regular season wasn't good enough. Yes, they need to show up in the Big 12 title game. I'm not avoiding that, you know, massive smear on the schedule for BYU. Need to be better, but 10-2 should get you into the playoff for
1: in
2: BYU.
1: A Power Four conference?
2: Yes, that's what I thought. What's the point of being in the Big 12 besides money if you can't in football? What's the point? The point is access. The point is money. BYU got one of those. Can they get the access? Is in a 24 team, almost every year where they're 10-2 or better, they should be in.
1: Give me 16. Like, let's just go to 16.
2: That's the sweet spot. How about 20? No one's saying 20. I'm just kidding.
1: There are some silver linings there, but I still...
2: What's the gold lining, though? Why is it always silver?
1: At the front of the don't expand picket line, I'm there. 16 at most.
2: I want a physical sign from you now.
1: All right.
2: Like,
1: we should probably make that
2: make
1: happen.
2: Make a sign.
1: Probably make that happen. Put it in the studio somewhere. Our question of the day. We've told you our opinions. Is college football's regular season going to be ruined if the playoff expands to 24 teams? At BearWitness47, nice. Love that handle. Says, ruined? No. College football will always be an amazing product and fun to watch. Some games will lose a lot of their meaning, though, especially November games.
2: That's when you want them meaningful. But I guess the more meaningful games now become in December when you're playing in the playoffs.
1: But those teams playing in November that are positioning for, well, hey, this could be the difference between playing on the road in the playoff or hosting a home game in the playoff or getting a bye in the playoff.
2: Let's be honest, a lot of years for BYU, like whether they're in or not. The fact that BYU has had the regular seasons it's had last year is amazing, but it's super bitter disappointing to not have made a playoff.
1: Folks, we'll find new context and new things to be upset about if it expands. Trust me, we'll find those.
2: Outside of 84, when has BYU actually got into the sort of, we did the thing that surprised everybody and we finished the season strong and we did number five, you know, Cotton Bowl 96, awesome, but 01 didn't happen. 06 to 09, all those winning seasons, no BCS berth, no New Year's Six. Like, BYU needs this. BYU needs to be in the playoff.
1: All right. At first and 16 underscore pod chimes in. Let me put it this way. This past year, Texas Tech, BYU, Utah, TCU, Houston, Arizona, Cincinnati, and Arizona State would have all still been playing for a playoff spot entering the second week in November. Interesting point. Instead, BYU was on the outside looking in, and the other schools weren't even being considered other than Texas Tech. So, yes, a 2014 playoff would be great. So he is suggesting the context of the November games with all of those teams would actually become more interesting.
2: Does it enhance the regular season in some way?
1: If you
2: That's
1: are in
2: an interesting point.
1: A parity-filled conference like the Big 12, where there were it was a logjam at
2: you
1: the top.
2: You had one sort of great team, a very good team in BYU, and then a bunch of good teams.
1: The context will evolve, and we will find
2: Utah
1: things to be
2: excited about. I guess
1: Utah
2: was on BYU's heels, had the head-to-head.
1: Yes.
2: Yeah, interesting.
1: Weigh in on X, Facebook, and Instagram.
2: But enhance it. Let's talk to Drew Mandel.
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1: What's one word you would use to describe the Washington Wizards winning the NBA lottery in 2026?
2: Irrelevant. I just don't like the idea of him being kind of buried in Washington.
10: Washington is the Siberia of the NBA. I would feel bad for him. I would feel bad for anybody wanting to watch good basketball for him to get stuck there.
2: If only we had an opinion about Washington.
1: Wow. Yikes.
2: Scott Gerard's voice as well.
1: The Siberia of the NBA. Whew. Welcome back to BYU Sports Nation in the land of milk and honeys from Studio B. Okay.
2: Maybe back in 08.
1: Yeah. Very much different from Siberia. We kid. It's a perfect way to welcome in our good friend from the NBA Combine in Chicago.
2: Speaking of honey.
1: A beautiful Chicago, mind you, with the weather that's happening there right now. Sean Farnham is back on the show. Sean.
2: Sean, what up, Don?
1: We thought that you had a break, but here you are. You're just back to work, man.
2: More, baby.
1: Just going. How are things at the Combine?
11: Listen, guys, yesterday I flew through Salt Lake City to get to Chicago, and as I'm sitting there, this guy across the way keeps staring at me. This guy's staring at me. And I'm like, hopefully I didn't make him mad or anything. And he goes, you know what? Love when you're on with Spencer and Jared.
1: Come on! Yeah.
2: What's up? Let's go, baby.
11: I was like, BYU is everywhere, and especially at the Salt Lake Airport, by the way. I have yes. learned that. But yeah, no, it's great to be here. This is my third year in a row doing the Combine. This year's Combine is different because of the talent. We're talking about a generational draft. Like sometimes we talk generational talent and we use that word too frequently. But when you're talking about this draft this year and we're equating it to 1996, 2003, those are two drafts over the last 30 years. That becomes a generational draft then. And I think the intrigue that we have across the board is going to be exciting. And our programming over the next couple of days here from Chicago is going to be outstanding. So I'm really looking forward to it.
2: Oh, BYU fans are going to be tuned in because AJ is at the heart of a lot of this. Do you believe there's a chance that the Wizards don't take AJ number one?
11: Yes, I do. And I believe that that chance would come that if Utah was to trade up to the number one pick, then Utah would take him at number one.
2: I see what you did there.
11: But he's going to go number one. I think he has separated himself. And I spent some time with him, and there was an interview that aired last week on NBA Today with him and his dad that I recorded in Los Angeles, and I was privy to his workout schedule. I watched it in the gym and seeing his development, his continued improvement from beyond the arc, his skill set, his size, his handles of the basketball make him an elite-level talent. And when you talk about greatness, he has that it factor. He has that drive. You guys saw it all the time at BYU. You know, go back to when Richie went down with the injury. Look at his numbers over the last 10 games. He averaged almost 29 points per game, almost 8 rebounds per game. He upped his play to another level. And even though they took some losses during that stretch, he did all that he could, including dropping 35, the most ever by a player in their NCAA tournament debut. It's really hard-pressed to look at the guy and not see how his game translates over even more so to the NBA level with the open floor. And if it does go to Washington, listen, I don't think it's the Siberia of the NBA anymore. You know, you've got Anthony Davis, if he's healthy. You've got Trae Young. You've got some pieces there that AJ could come in and not have to be necessarily that go-to guy right away, but an essential aspect and an essential part of a team that's trying to, you know, break the 500 mark in the Eastern Conference for the first time in seemingly forever. And I think that if everybody was to stay healthy, the Wizards would be a much better team because of AJ DeMonte next year. Mm.
1: Sean, I think every BYU proponent and fan, Jerem and myself included, are hoping that AJ has an immediate chance to compete on a team that's going to be in the playoffs. I mean, I know you can't pick and choose, but it just the idea of him going to the Jazz or one of these other teams that are already in the playoff makes this very fun. How far away are the Wizards from the Eastern Conference playoffs, do you feel, if AJ does land there?
11: Well, I don't think they're that far away as far as making the playoffs. When you look at the bottom of the Eastern Conference, is it out of the realm of possibility that the three guys that before mentioned, Young, Davis, and DeBonta, would be able to get them to close to being a 500 team? Because close to 500 team basically gets you in the Eastern Conference playoffs these days. So I don't think that it's out of the realm of possibility that they could get there. I think it's easier there than it would be at Utah. You look at the yep. Western Conference, the Western Conference is loaded. And so I think that for a lot of these teams right now that are going to be picking in the NBA draft and the lottery purpose, you have to evaluate where you're at and look at the rest of your conference. Like if you're in the Western Conference right now and you're looking at the Oklahoma City Thunder and the San Antonio Spurs, you're not close. And so you can slow build your roster and be okay with the slow build and trying to do it very similarly, by the way, to how those two teams did it, which was through the draft. Obviously, the trade to get Shai Gilgeous-Alexander helped when you get 6 picks from the Los Angeles Clippers, and you're able to load up with guys like, you know, J-Dub, and you get Chet Holmgren. And those pieces obviously help, but they've done it mainly through the draft. And I think that you're going to see – a lot of teams in the Western Conference in particular at 2 and 3 with Utah and Memphis is making decisions, business decisions on where is their organization at? How far away are they from being able to compete at the upper top, the top half of the Western Conference? And I think what they'll say is we're pretty far away, even with a great draft pick or somebody that we think we can build our franchise around. Now, we got to build it the right way. You can't rush the process. And I think that's very accurate. And specifically right now in the Western Conference, Eastern Conference, you have a little bit more upward mobility to be able to crack in that playoff mix.
1: You are in Chicago at the NBA Draft Combine. How much of what happens this week will influence AJ going number one or not? Or do you think it won't? Like, what does this week mean?
11: Hay's in the barn. Hay is in the barn. Listen, these guys have been watched. You guys know this forever. AJ's been scouted and seen since the eighth grade. This isn't new. So, like, everybody knows who he is. Like, something really strange would have to happen for there to be a catastrophic fall. Let's take, for example, last year, Ace Bailey came into the NBA Combine listed at 6'10". Guys, what did he measure? 6'7". Did it change his draft stock at all? No, he went fifth. You know, like, I mean, like, it didn't matter. They're like, oh, so he's a little bit shorter. Oh, well, we already knew that anyways. Like, and most of the time, these guys already know their size. Now, I think there's certain things that can determine how a player is viewed. I think there are certain players where, like for Darren Peterson, for example, I think his interview and his medical are going to be very important for him. Why? Well, because his first interview he had at Kansas, he said, I'm an antisocial loner. I want to dig in on that a little bit if you're going to try to make him the face of your franchise. You also have the story that just came out on ESPN.com talking about creatine. Now, a lot of elite-level athletes across all campuses take creatine. The impact that it had on Darren Peterson in that moment, and then psychologically the remainder of the season, I think is worth diving into to see truly is he past it? And why now did that story come out? Why was that story coming out during the course of the season? You know, and so it those questions are going to be asked. He's going to have to answer those questions, and I think that will try to erase some of the question marks that are around him. When you look at AJ, there's no question marks around him. They know exactly what his game is. They know exactly where he needs to improve, and they know exactly who he is. The same can be said for a lot of other players that are in this draft. There are very few players that come to Chicago with huge question marks, but Darren Peterson is one of them.
12: Darren Peterson has been labeled as the most explosive player in the draft. But again, to your point, Sean, there are so many question marks around him. So let's say hypothetically he has a great combine and he has elite level medical charts and everything looks great. And guys like Jonathan Givony who are saying the Wizards are going to take him number one, that gains steam. Like, how much of a chance do you actually think the Wizards buy into this and take Darren Peterson number one if all goes well for him?
11: I mean, listen, is the margin so great between AJ and everybody else that you can't see something like that happen?

0: very much at all. And overall, you look at that 3-point field goal percentage. The other number to look at is in the final 9 games, the 9 games where Darren was supposedly over the creatine and played 30 plus minutes in every single one of those games, he shot just 30% from beyond the arc. And so you have to look at that and go, okay, well, he shot the game before, by the way, I think he had like 10 3-pointers in the first half against Oklahoma State, it seemed. But then after that point, when he played 30 plus minutes, he shot just 30% from three. And this is a guy that's a shooter. So if you're not setting the table for your teammates, you're only shooting 30% from three. Like you want to see how does that translate over? Was it Kansas's fault? Did Bill Self put him in a bad situation? I don't think so. I think Bill Self's pretty good at understanding how to put players in the right position. And again, that doesn't mean that Darren Peterson can't do what everybody thinks his capabilities are. And that's average 25 points per game, 20 plus points per game every single year of his NBA career. But those questions are going to have to be answered here. And then he's going to have to show it in the individual workouts. Like here at the Combine, all of these top prospects, what are they going to do? They're going to run the 3-quarter court sprint. They're going to do the shuttle. They're going to do their vert test. They're getting measured right now with their height and their wingspan. And then they'll do the star shooting drill. And then they're doing medicals and interviews the rest of the time that they're here in Chicago. They're not participating in the scrimmages. None of the top draft picks are going to be playing in the scrimmages come Tuesday and Wednesday here at the Combine. So they're not going to show a lot. So what happens next is general managers and scouts will come watch their individual workout. They'll all have their pro day. They will then go and visit certain number of teams that they feel are confident that they're in the mix for, and they'll do their individual workouts. So from Washington's perspective, thing with their with AJ, I think they'll do the same thing with Cam Boozer. Wouldn't be surprised if Caleb Wilson is in the mix there as well. Darius Acuff, Keaton Wagler, they're going to do their due diligence and make sure that they get this right. The good news for the team at number one is you really can't go wrong, because even if it busts out, you're like, well, everybody would have taken that guy at number one or number two, right? So I think that it gets a little bit easier each time a guy gets drafted for the next team, because it's one less guy they have to consider. But the separation between a lot of these top prospects isn't that great this year.
1: AJ DuBonta is at the combine. So is Richie Saunders coming off the ACL tear. He can still meet with teams and talk to them. In just about every major mock draft, he's in the second round, which has surprised us a bit coming off the ACL. Are you surprised at all that there's a lot of smoke around AJ being, excuse me, Richie being drafted in the second round despite the ACL tear?
0: No, I saw one mock draft that had him going to the Clippers, and I was like, let's go. Bring him to L.A., baby. Let's do it. You know, I mean, look, here's the deal with Richie, right? You know when you draft him that you're basically going to have to – you see, that the ESPN one's the right one. The other ones, they're not right. I mean, the Celtics, Nuggets, and Nets, no. We need him in L.A. He's an L.A. guy. Can you imagine Richie with a little tan, too, to him because he's out on the beach? Like, it would be great. But no, here's the reality of it. When you look at Richie, you're going to be able to give him time. Like, I highly doubt we see him in an NBA uniform next season at all. But what I think we'll see is somebody's going to take him because they know he can shoot it. They know his intangibles. We know his hustle. We know his heart. You know how hard he competes. He rebounds extremely well for a guard. He finishes well around the rim. All the things that you want to see. And you can allow him to recover at the right pace from the surgery. Then slowly work him back into the G League. And then look for Summer League a year from July as an opportunity for him to try to make the NBA roster. And I think that's a very realistic timeline for Richie. And so when you're a team in the second round, look, I talked to many general managers. We have such few early entrants into this year's draft. And I think a large part of that is because of the NIL and because next year's draft isn't nearly as strong. So if you're a fringe first rounder, maybe second round pick, you think you could become a first-round pick by going back to college and getting a couple $1 million to play college basketball, you're going to go ahead and do that. So it opens up. So now you have a little bit more of a view as far as, okay, who do we pick and who are we looking at? And there's a lot of guys that are being looked at now in second-round draft that maybe would not have gotten drafted. And maybe Richie is part of that based on the knee injury. If Richie doesn't have the knee injury, he's clearly getting drafted. So now it's moving him into a situation he will hear his name called. And I think a team is going to take a flyer and see if they can steal somebody that can come in and help them win games. Because I think if there's one thing that you know about Richie is he gives into the team. Like his energy becomes infectious. He cares about winning. He does not care about his personal statistics. Go back to look at his growth and development from the time that he was a freshman to the time that his career came to a close at BYU. I mean, he embodied everything that was right about BYU.

0: he's the type of guy you want in your locker room. He makes your locker room better just by being present. And I think Richie's going to find himself a home in the second round of this draft.
1: Love it. Perhaps in Boston, but you want L.A.
0: I want L.A.
1: Yeah, naturally. Since
0: Clip City, Chip City, baby.
1: There you go. which ones? Since we started talking, Shams Charania tweeting that the Bucks are open for business on trade calls for Giannis Antetokounmpo. Do you think that will impact the draft? Will someone use some draft capital here, try and get Giannis, and maybe the Bucks are in the mixer?
0: I don't know if the Bucks are going to necessarily move up and find themselves in a position to make a pick like 1 through 3. I don't know what they're going to like. The asking price is going to be extremely high for Giannis, right? And you're going to look at a couple of things. One is, what kind of player can you get back, and what kind of draft capital do you have available to build? Because if this is a reset for the Bucks, it's not necessarily going to be something that they want to like. They want to be relevant. They want to stay in the playoff mix. But I don't think that you look at the team like at the top of Washington. If they were to move to Washington and get Giannis and to Washington and then get the number one pick, what would the Wizards have to give up? And is it worth it? Is it going to make the Wizards all of a sudden be a team that can compete in the Eastern Conference? I just don't see it. So I think the teams that we look at, I think San Antonio is going to be in the mix, which is scary to think about, but they do have draft capital and they do have some younger parts that they could potentially move.
1: Longest team ever.
0: That would be enticing. Yeah, would be enticing to the Bucks. So I think you look at a team like San Antonio, I think it's very much so going to be in the mix there. I think there are teams like Brooklyn that have a ton of draft capital. And is that draft capital going to be enough to spark the interest of the Bucks? But there's going to be interest in Giannis Antetokounmpo. And I think that the interest is going to come from teams that feel like they still have a chance to compete. Like, is there something the Lakers could do to get Giannis to team up with Luka? I think that would be obviously a very interesting pairing if they could try to pull off something to get him to Los Angeles. The Knicks have obviously been long rumored as well as a destination that Giannis would like to go to. However, they're on the precipice of potentially going to the NBA Finals with the roster they currently have. Do they want to break that up? I think something's going to happen before the draft. We saw that the timeline got announced by the Bucks that they said they wanted to know before the draft happened what the plan was going to be with Giannis. And I think that we're going to be working our way over the next 6 or 7 weeks to get there.
2: Great stuff, Sean. You are in the trenches of the NBA Draft Combine. By the way, remind the folks when and where they can see you later today for more.
0: Yeah, we'll be on NBA Today. That is, I believe, if you're an hour ahead, it's 1 o'clock hour in Utah. It's 12 o'clock, though, on the West Coast. And then tomorrow, we're on for 4 hours on ESPN2. And then we're on ESPN Plus on Wednesday for another 4 hours, going through all the prospects, showing you all of their workouts. You'll see AJ go through his vert, his three-quarter court. He'll be interviewed. He'll come on set. Kevin Young will be joining us on set tomorrow.
2: Nice.
0: As well. And you never know, by the way, if you're a BYU fan, I'm just letting you know, you never know who else might be at the combine.
2: Ooh.
0: That might pull their name out and want to play in college.
2: Interesting. Interesting.
1: I love the Super Mario movie.
0: I'm telling you, there's some big prospects here. That might fill a hole at the collegiate level.
2: Let's go.
0: There are rumors.
2: We love those rumors.
1: I heard
2: Sean.
1: Your favorite food's Italian. Just saying.
2: We love you, man. Hey, enjoy the combine coverage today. We'll talk again soon, brother. Be well. perfect way to end that interview.
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2: How are all of you feeling about the potential of A.J. DeBonta being a Washington Wizard? 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
2: It is time for Top 5 Tuesday, and we focus on the highest draft picks in BYU athletics history across all sports here. Now we're really testing your knowledge. Start us off, Jeremy, number 5.
1: This was an interesting list. I hadn't thought of this all compiled together like this before. Okay, tied for 5th, Corey Snyder, 4th overall in the 1984 MLB draft by the Cleveland Indians, played 9 seasons in the MLB. Indians, White Sox, Blue Jays, Giants, and Dodgers. Hit .249 for his career, 149 homers, 488 ribbies. 4th in the AL Rookie of the Year voting, by the way, in 1986.
2: Wow.
1: 1984 Olympic silver medalist in L.A. with Team USA, Corey Snyder.
2: There are legendary stories about him hitting home runs steps of the Marriott Center.
1: Oh, yeah. You talk about the steps on that? Unbelievable.
2: Tied for 5th, as Jaren mentioned, Brecken Mazingo, who was also the 4th overall pick in the 2024 NWSL draft by the Utah Royals. She's now entering her 3rd season with the Royals, has scored 3 goals in 41 career matches played thus far, scored 36 goals in 87 career matches at BYU.
1: Okay, 4th, because we just had 2 for tied for 5th. Mel Hutchins, okay, 2nd overall pick in the 1951 NBA draft by the Tri-Cities Blackhawks. I didn't know this. Pre-Atlanta Hawks. You'd think Hawks would be. They went to Milwaukee, and then they went to Atlanta. Played 8 seasons for the Blackhawks, Fort Wayne Pistons, and New York Knickerbockers. 4-time NBA All-Star, 1952 Rookie of the Year, 1952 rebounding leader, averaged 11 and basically 10 rebounds in
2: his
1: NBA career. And oh, by the way, his jersey is retired in the Marriott.
2: Double-double machine, Mel Hutchins.
1: Love Mel Hutchins.
2: At number 3, Sean Bradley was the 2nd overall pick, like Mel, in the 1993 NBA draft by the Philadelphia 76ers, off of a 2-year mission, no less.
1: Crazy. That would never happen today.
2: Played 1 year at BYU, went on a 2-year mission, and came home and was the number 2 pick. Played 13 seasons in the NBA for the 76ers, Nets, and Mavericks. Averaged 8.1 points, 6.3 rebounds, and 2.5 blocks per game in his career. Second team All-Rookie in 1994. And, of course, starred in the movie Space Jam.
1: That's right. We've said 4-3. These are all tied for first, by the way, because they're all number two
2: picks.
1: To Ashley Hatch we go. The 2nd overall pick in 2017 in the NWSL draft by the North Carolina Courage. She was the Rookie of the Year in the league. She played 1 season with the Courage, traded to the Washington Spirit, entering her 9th year with the Spirit. Won the NWSL Golden Boot and Championship in 2021. Has scored 59 career goals in the league with 5 goals for Team USA.
2: Love it.
1: Nearly made the last World Cup.
2: Should have made the team.
1: I know, we were upset about it. In her pro career, Ashley Hatch.
2: And at number 1, BYU's most recent number 2 overall pick, quarterback Zach Wilson, taken 2nd overall by the New York...
1: Oh, this is one of my favorite plays.
2: J-E-T-S.
1: Get off me!
2: Jets. Back in 2021. Spent 3 seasons in New York, started in 33 games, went 12-21 with 23 touchdown passes. Was the AFC Offensive Player of the Week in his last season with the Jets in week number 14. Okay, saw some great things there. Spent one season with the Broncos and the Dolphins. Now has signed a one-year deal with the New Orleans Saints and will be in the Big Easy for the upcoming season.
1: So BYU's never had a number one pick.
2: Ever in any
1: sport. Steve Young was the supplemental draft number one pick. That did not count into this. He was the number 11 pick in the USFL. He did tell us one time on the show, though, that if he was in the NFL draft, the Bengals were going to take him number one.
2: Well, there you go.
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2: This is BYU Sports Nation. I am Spencer Linton. He is Jerem Jordan. If you missed it earlier, our question of the day is as follows. How are all of you feeling about the potential of A.J. DeBonta being a Washington Wizard?
1: Okay, at SEW496 on X. As a Wizards and BYU fan, I'm over the moon. So there are dozens of us, Michael. Out there, apparently.
2: There are combo Wizards BYU fans?
1: There are a handful.
2: I'm glad that we are finding you.
1: I'm glad you're happy.
2: At Weirdly Nice YFan says, AJ really want to pull an Eli Manning, but he is too nice. A true BYU guy.
1: But if there was any moment to do it, it would be now. At Wild Goose Chase.
2: Mm-hmm.
1: Nice.
2: With two zeros.
1: Yep. Unfortunately, it feels a lot like Zach Wilson going to the Jets. Very far from here, not a historically successful organization. Great
2: point. I'm not sure anything could be as bad as going to the Jets.
1: Wizards. I think that's a great comp. I really do. And I wish Zach Wilson had mailed it in on Pro Day so that he'd fallen to the Niners. That's one of the great what-ifs in BYU history to me is, what if Zach Wilson goes third to the Niners instead of to the Jets? But AJ's too good. He's probably going one.
2: At UT Jazz Focus says...
1: I wonder which team they like.
2: They have a lot of good young pieces about Washington. I worry about any young player having to play with Trae Young, though.
1: It's just...
2: Because he's so ball dominant.
1: Yeah, that's hard. I just don't think that type of play wins you games. Like, distribute a little bit. Like, and let's be honest, like, if AJ starts on that team, I would anticipate that he does over Koulibaly at the small forward spot. Because they're super big. Like Anthony Davis plays the 4. Alex Sarr plays the 5 on that team. So he'll be a jumbo wing at the 3 at 6'9". So they are as big as the Jazz are going to be with Lauri Markkanen and Jaren Jackson Jr. and Walker Kessler. Is happens there.
15: I was not laughing at your comment there a second. I just scrolled ahead to the next post, and it made me laugh out loud.
1: Oh, okay.
15: Let's go to it.
1: At BD311. It's not Sacramento. You know what? That deserves a clap. It's not Sacramento. Not big on the Kings. The whole Jimmer thing. Yeah.
15: Oh, so I'm sorry. I didn't mean to laugh.
1: I didn't think you were. You're good. Thanks, though. You're good.
15: At BYU LASF Jazz is our elite voice of the day, presented by PAX Healthcare Careers Built for Victory.
1: All right, bring it. We've got some good ones.
15: Okay. Says, I didn't know the Wizards were a team. Can't wait to never see him play on TV.
1: Will they have some national games?
15: I think they will, because Anthony Davis and LAJ. If they get the number one pick, yeah, they'll be in.
1: I'll have a handful. I think we need to get league pass, though. I've never had league pass. I think we need to be able to watch AJ.
15: Is there a discount? Is there a college student discount?
1: To the department.
15: Buy into as admins department. 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
1: Sports department. Let's go.
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15: Welcome back with our question of the day. What do you care more about? AJ DeBonta being BYU's first ever number one overall pick, or potentially falling to the Utah Jazz at number two?
1: How much do you like the Jazz is what we're actually asking.
15: At Hey Matt Pat says the recognition of having the top overall pick can only increase the odds of bringing more elite level players to Provo.
1: I feel you, but is any recruit going, well, you haven't had a number one pick. I see a bunch of number two picks in different sports based on that top five we just did.
15: There is some luster with the number one.
1: Sure, there is. LaBelle's laptop. At Berklin Mats.
15: At Macklin Burtz.
1: Macklin Burtz.
15: Yes.
1: Is Burt Macklin, that's a reference to Parks and Rec, I take it, right? Be number one, hot take. I don't care about the Jazz, I'm not a Utah.
15: Yep,
1: that's what we're talking about.
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26: This is Deep Blue with Jason Shepherd.
8: Thanks for tuning in for a new episode of Deep Blue. This is the show where we get to know the person behind the number that you see on the field or the court. These are the true stories of BYU athletes from their own mouths. My guest is former BYU football great, NFL veteran, and General Authority Emeritus, Elder S. Gifford Nielsen. Elder Nielsen, thank you so much for joining me today.
27: Jason, it's nice to be with you. What a treat.
8: Oh, well, it is a treat for me, certainly. And there are so many different things, so many different storylines that we can dive into with you. But I wanted to start with this. People hear General Authority Emeritus. When they hear that, what does emeritus status mean as a General Authority?
27: Before I answer that question, I just want to wish our dear prophet a happy birthday. You know, we all are just marveling at him being 101 years of age right now, and just to see the wisdom and the love and the caring way about him. It is a total privilege to serve under the leadership of President Russell M. Nelson. The Lord has prepared him for this time. He continues to sustain him, and President Nelson continues to help us evaluate the situations we are in our lives to find joy.
8: Absolutely. And, well said.
27: And his restored gospel. So, an emeritus status is kind of interesting because not a whole lot of people know that. You're called as a general authority for a period of time, a season, until you reach 70. In the year that you turn 70, you go emeritus status. And what emeritus status means is you're no longer a regular general authority with regular assignments, but you still can receive assignments from the first presidency and the Quorum of the 12. If they see a need and they have something that they would like you to do, they'll have you do it. I went emeritus with Elder Paul Johnson, who became the general Sunday school president. So I said to Elder Johnson, I said, Paul, 5 more years of teaching the gospel. He said, that's what we do.
8: Right.
27: And Elder Brent Nielsen is the chairman of the Salt Lake Salt Lake Temple Rededication Committee. And so there are assignments that we're given, and we can still have these assignments, but it's not full-time anymore. We're not doing state conferences. We're not doing mission tours, temple reviews, and different things like that, or president of an area. So my last assignment was the president of the Africa West area, which was a really remarkable assignment. We don't have those everyday assignments, mm-hmm. but we still we're still traveling around and building the kingdom wherever we can.
2: What type of testimony builder? And I think there are a lot of people that was, well, I mean, testimony's got to be strong enough if you're going to be a general authority. But I have to imagine it. Your testimony probably deepened being able to be in those types of situations and to be able to serve in those capacities.
27: Let me say this about testimonies, because one of the things we do is we carry out the work of the Lord through His prophets, seers, and revelators. So we actually do the work of the first presidency and the Quorum of the Twelve. It's pretty much spelled out in Doctrine and Covenant, Section 107, what a 70 does. And so we carry out that work for them. And to be able to rub shoulders with them has been one of the tremendous blessings of both Wendy and me in our lives. To be able to prepare to have and receive them in an area, to be able to teach with them and work with them. I can tell you this, that I know that we have prophets, seers, and revelators on the earth today. I see momentum building throughout the world as people want to find joy, they want to find peace, they want to find purpose in life. And so when you explain the restored gospel of Jesus Christ to them, especially in West Africa, our last assignment, it just made a whole lot of sense to those, to our African brothers and sisters. Wow, there is a plan. We're not just here working day to day. There is a plan for us, and it's an eternal plan. It's an eternal journey, something that President Nelson continues to dwell on and teach us about the joy of the eternal journey and how to find joy and happiness not only in this life, but he always would say this. It's always so sweet to be with him. What's to come is far greater than you can even comprehend. And so we get locked into this earthly life, and every day, every moment, all these college students, I got to go to class, I got to do well on my tests, I got to complete a pass, I got to shoot a basket. That is all really important on our path to eternal joy and happiness if we keep our priorities in the right place.
2: We will certainly get into your playing days and all things BYU football as this podcast goes on today. But you brought up BYU athletics, and I'm very curious from your perspective as you travel throughout the world, even with your background, for those that may not even know that is part of your background, that you were a player and a legendary quarterback here. What influence have you seen BYU athletics have throughout your travels?
27: Well, I think there's two answers to that question, because what influence has BYU athletics had on me? I'm taking it this way. And what influence has BYU had on people around the country as we travel around and say, hey, I know your football team.
2: Right.
27: I know your basketball team. President Nelson teaches, and he's taught this since he became the prophet, that the gathering of scattered Israel is the single most significant and important thing we can do on the face of the earth, right? And so we all have different areas and different ways we do that. All you have to do is be kind to your neighbor. You have to love the Lord, be kind to your neighbor, the two great commandments. Look for people who need a lift or an arm around them. He says this all the time, anything you do in a positive way to invite others to have a better life is gathering scattered Israel. And so I honestly believe that the athletic department at BYU, this athletic department is the athletic arm of gathering scattered Israel. And that's why we have to be relevant. We have to win. We have to do our very best. And then we have to stand for something. I always loved President Hinckley's book, Stand for Something, because we have to stand for something. We just went through a little situation here at BYU with our quarterback. And, you know, bless his heart, he knew that what happened was not right. And so he took the high road. He said, thank you, Cougar Nation. I don't want to quote him, but the feeling was, thank you, I didn't live up to what I thought I was, what I came here to do. So I'm going to move on, but thank you for my experience at BYU. It was the most incredible experience, and to play in that stadium with all those fans, and now look what he's done. He could have stayed here and served out a 7-game suspension, but he moves on, and now he's the starting quarterback in Tulane, and he is having a lot of success. He'll always look back on his BYU experience as one of the great times of his life, because you just can't get this anywhere. Right. Be in the stadium and feel that. the presentation, just the overall feeling of that. And to me, that is showing the world that you are serious about what you're doing. Okay, so to answer your question, two things. BYU Athletics shaped me all my time with Lavelle and all my time here, and really, you know, we kind of got it started with the 1974 team, but then it just took off in 76 and it hasn't stopped. And so that, all those lessons that you learned on a basketball court, I played basketball a couple of years here and then played, had my football career. That was preparing me for something that I didn't totally understand and recognize, which was more important than that.
9: Right.
27: And so it's had a tremendous influence on my life, a tremendous influence on Wendy and our six children and 25, almost 26 grandchildren, and trying to build an eternal family. That's our belief. And so personally, it's just been remarkable, especially growing up here in Provo and always being around the athletic program and being raised right here at the foot of the mountains. And then as I go around and I go, oh, that BYU, did you see BYU play? Did you see what they did? Did you see this? Did you see this? Did you see this? Did you see the crowd? Did you see how, I mean, how that stadium was rocking? You know, it's like the influence is powerful. And that's why we have to be good. We have to be in the conversation every weekend. What are we going to do with BYU? We really don't care, you know, in the grand scheme.
9: Sure.
27: Well, we do care.
9: Yeah.
27: But we don't care. You know what I'm saying? It's not the top priority for us. I mean, look at Kalani. He's developing young men. Look at Kevin Young, developing young men. Look at Diljeet. Look at all of our volleyball coaches, the soccer. They're developing leaders for the most important time in the history of the world. And so when President Nelson says that Jesus Christ is going to perform some of his greatest work between now and when he comes again, wow, every time he says that, I go, what's going to happen? And who's going to be the leader? Who are going to be the leaders? I think a lot of them are going to be BYU athletes who have gone through this athletic program, because you can't learn more important lessons than being out on the field and getting smacked upside the head and then having to get back up.
9: Right.
27: And throwing an interception and everybody going, oh, what do you do that for? And then you throw a touchdown pass. Oh, I like that. You know, it's like you have to learn lessons, and we do it differently. But this athletic program is a great proving ground for future leadership in the home, in the community, and in the world.
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10: 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I'm your host, Jason Shepherd. So happy to have our guest today. He is former BYU quarterback and emeritus general authority for The Church of Jesus Christ of Latter-day Saints, S. Gifford Nielsen.
9: I was reminded of something when you were talking about that, because you talk about BYU's need to be relevant, and it's twofold. You need to be relevant because what you're doing in athletics, you want to play at the highest level that you possibly can. But the more relevant you are, the more eyeballs you have on you, and then what do you do when you have all of these eyes on you? And I'm reminded of, you mentioned Kalani and his ability to teach and bring people together. You know, he's always talking about loving one another. And I know that was a team motto a couple of years ago. And everybody on the team talks about loving one another and having love for your teammates. I'm reminded of, and I think it was now 2 years ago, it was Media Day, Big 12 Football Media Day in Vegas at Allegiant Stadium. And I memory serves, it was the first year that the most recent teams came in, which included Colorado. And we were lucky enough, speaking of the BYU Sports Nation crew, to have Deion Sanders come to the set and do a 12-minute interview. He could not have been more complimentary of Kalani Sitake and what he said. I'll never forget this. He said, we had coaches meetings a couple of days ago, and I was sitting next to your coach, and I can't tell you why, but there was just a spirit about him. He had this special spirit, and that has stuck with me for these last 2 years, that people can sense those types of things when it's in your heart. And so what we do when we have the eyeballs on us is so important.
27: Well, you bring up that, but look at the foundation that was set before he met Kalani.
9: Right.
27: Tom.
9: Yep.
27: Tom Homo as a teammate. I mean, and Ronnie Lott. I mean, when those guys were all together and playing against each other, there was a definite spirit of brotherhood. And they felt it with Tom. And they felt it with others on Steve, all those guys on the 49ers team, and the things that happened in Dallas with mm-hmm. with some of our players that have gone to Dallas. Todd Christensen was an unbelievable missionary. Mark Wilson was an unbelievable missionary. And so, I shouldn't start saying those names, but those are guys that I was around. But we have. The Kafusis, all those Kafusi brothers, legendary stories. I'm in Green Bay one time and I'm doing a state conference, and one guy came up to me and he said, I was taught the gospel by one of the Kafusis that was there. No, it was a player, and he just got baptized. And so they brought him to me, and I'm thinking, good job.
9: It was Bronson.
27: It was Bronson.
9: Yeah, it was Bronson,
27: it was
9: yes.
27: Bronson. And then the little missionary was my niece, was a grandniece. They taught him, and she was only about this tall. She was just an amazing, but she had the light in her eyes, and she taught him the gospel. And so, I mean, you just start putting the puzzle pieces together. And if I got that story messed up a little bit, I'm so sorry, but I'm just kind of recalling that we all have a part to play. And a lot of times with Deion, did you notice what he talked about before the bowl game last year?
9: Right.
27: It was all respect.
9: Mm-hmm.
27: Calm. Just, I love BYU. I love what they stand for. He's a man of God.
9: Yep.
27: And, he's Deion Sanders, one of the greatest athletes in our time. But he has such respect for everything that we do here and so much respect for Kalani. And Kalani deserves that because he is, and Jay Hill and Aaron Roderick and the rest of the coaches and what Kevin Young is doing right now and the rest of his coaches. And you just keep going down the list of all of our coaches. That's why we're here. We're here to be relevant. We're here to win national championships. We're trying really hard to be the very best that we possibly can be. And Jason, this is kind of interesting because I went to practice right before the season opener, and Kalani had me say something to the team, and it was enjoyable. And I was thinking, okay, quickly, what am I going to say? I thought, 50 years ago, I told him. 50 years ago, Lavelle and I sat in his office saying, what's going to happen with this program? This was in 1975. And we started to elevate this program. Like we said, the 74 team was amazing. And Gary and all those, all the people that played on that team, amazing. But in 76, that's when it really got cranked up. And it has not stopped. And I was telling the team this. 50 years ago, we had the vision of what we're seeing today. So all of you, look at me. Look at me, coach, all you players and coaches. 50 years ago, we had this vision that we would be this good. Now, you have a story to write. Because every season, there is a story written. And you got a young quarterback. Real freshman quarterback.
9: Yeah.
27: What story are you going to write? And is it going to be a bestseller? And I told him, I said, I believe this is going to be a bestseller.
9: Correct me if I'm wrong. You gave two general conference talks as a general authority, correct?
5: Mm-hmm.
9: I'm very curious, what inspiration and process do you go through to before you give a talk? What is the process? Are you given an idea, or is it all about the spirit and you let the spirit tell you what needs to be said?
27: Well, you get a letter that says the first presidency would like you to speak in the second session of general conference and speak for 9 minutes. Will you accept this assignment? Well, you can't say no. And so, of course, you're going to accept the assignment. And then, Jason, this is very interesting because you then let revelation flow. I was unique, and in both of those general conference talks, I talked about there were portions of it talking about football because there are a lot of people out there that care about football. Not everybody, but, you know, President Uchtdorf, he was always talking about airplanes, and most people like airplanes. Some don't. You're never going to hit everything, but you let the Lord do his work, and you let the Spirit take over. And people ask me all the time, what's it like to walk up there and give that talk? And I tell them, you know, it can be a little bit nerve-wracking, and I'm in the television business. I was in the television business for 25 years, so I know I'm familiar with a microphone and familiar with standing in front of people and things like that. But the bottom line is you put together a talk that you know you didn't do by yourself, and inspiration comes at different times. And in some of those cases with those two talks, inspiration came at 2 and 3 o'clock in the morning. And you get up and you just write a few thoughts, and then you go to sleep, and then you get up and go, oh, okay. And then you start to put it together, and you start to put it together, and it just kind of comes together for you. And then you know when you go to the podium, you're not giving your talk. You're giving what the Lord wants you to give to the world. You're giving what the Spirit has inspired you to give to the world, and you do the very best job you can. First one was pretty interesting because it was in the conference center. Mm-hmm. The second one was pretty weird because it was COVID, and we were in the conference center, and the only people in there were the first presidency, the quorum of the 12, and three other general authorities, one giving the opening prayer, one giving the closing prayer. Oh, no, it was a member of the young men's organization. And they were only, so there's no audience. You just walk up and you just look at the camera. And you got the first presidency right. And the quorum of the 12 behind you. And you give your talk. But it comes from heaven. It comes through the power of the Spirit.
9: What was more nerve-wracking to prepare for? An elite defense or preparing for a general conference talk?
27: Both of them are intense. But it wasn't like going up to the line of scrimmage and looking at Mean Joe Green and Jack Lambert with the steel curtain, and L.C. Greenwood, and Jack Ham, and Mel Blunt. It wasn't quite like that. Or going to the Cowboys and playing against Harvey Martin, Randy White, Jethro Pugh, and Too Tall Jones, and them wanting to end your life. That's what it's like in the NFL.
9: Those are the days, right?
27: Charlie Waters and Cliff Harris running around and not knowing where Bob Brunig is going to be. So it's just a different level of intensity, but it's so much. Both experiences are just precious. You can't get them. How do you even explain what it's like to play against the world champion Dallas Cowboys as a rookie, right? And that's your first start, and you're playing in Texas, and it's like it's the battle for the state of Texas, the Oilers and the Cowboys, and so you're told you got the start, and you go. Me? Out of Provo? BYU? I'm starting against the world champion Cowboys? Can I really do this? And you find out, yes, you can. Because that's where your path in life has taken you. And if you believe the way we believe, it's not happenstance. Because if you would have told me growing up in Provo, Utah, that I would have been an NFL quarterback, I would have said you're crazy. I was a basketball player. And then Lavelle said, we want to throw the ball. Doug Scoville comes in, and here we go. An All-American quarterback drafted by the Houston Oilers. And so path, you prepare to take what path the Lord has in store for you. Sometimes those paths are really hard and challenging, excruciating,
9: right.
27: Tough. How do I do this? How do I make it through this? And sometimes they're elevated, like it's a, okay, here you go. We never know. But we accept the path, and we do the very best job we can.
5: There was just too much to cover with Elder Nielsen to be just one episode, so you are in luck. Join us next week to hear part two. Here's a sneak peek of our conversation.
9: How did you react when Lavelle comes up to you and you have that conversation and he's telling you, hey, maybe you need to go this route instead? What are you thinking at that time?
27: Well, it was an interesting time. I mean, we could sit here all day and just talk about that time and learn so many lessons from that. But I did learn a lot of lessons. But I prayed about it, thought about it, and the answer was clear: play football. And it surprised me, and it surprised everyone. And guess what, Jason? We started that year in 75, and I was terrible. I was not good. I didn't play the first game. Second game, I think, was Arizona State. I can't remember, but I got into the game at Arizona State, and they just pounded me. I was 4 out of 11 and threw a pass interception and got knocked out of the game. And I thought, I'm going to be moved down to the third-string quarterback. And the next week, I was the third-string quarterback. And it's kind of interesting how things turn around, because I knew I was supposed to play football. And Lavelle's kind of looking at me like, what are you doing? You are supposed to be my quarterback. What is going on here? And it's interesting, once again, this is like, I got to be careful. Sometimes you have to go through adversity to figure it out, right? So I'm the third string quarterback, and we're playing New Mexico, and we're 0-3, and everybody's calling for Lavelle's head. One of the jokes we always had is, we were 0-3, and you were ready to get fired, then you put me in, and now you've got a stadium named after you. We always used to say that, and he goes, well, I took maybe the slowest quarterback in the history of the game and made him an All-American, so I got to be a pretty good coach. Anyway, we always joked about that. But it was the following week, Friday night. We played Friday night against New Mexico. They had the best team, I think, in the conference that year, or one of the best teams in the conference. We were down 14-0 in the third quarter, and we were 0-3. And first, Mark Giles, the starting quarterback, got a hit pointer. He was out. Jeff Duva was the second-string quarterback, moved the team up and down the field beautifully. He got to the 20-yard line every time, and something went wrong. So with about 3 minutes left to go in the game, Lavelle goes, okay, we're going to try you again. We tried you last week against Arizona State, and that was a failure. We're going to try you again. And then it just was a magical night. Magical night. Set a whack record that night, completing 11 out of 12 passes, and we came back and beat New Mexico, and that started it.
9: We hear the term. Go ahead.
27: No, that started. I got to tell you this one. Can I tell you this one story?
9: Please. Yeah, no. Story. Hey, this is for you.
27: This is how bad it was. So we're in that game, and everybody was expecting me to be the starting quarterback, or I don't know. I don't want to take anything away from Mark Giles and Jeff Duva, because they were great quarterbacks, really good quarterbacks. But Lavelle was hoping that I would come and do this thing, and we got in the game, and you know, I was just failing. And so we're coming down the field. We just scored a touchdown, and Cougar Stadium started to wake up just a little bit because it was dead. Came down the field. We were on the 35-yard line, and Jeff Blank, little fiery running back. I just love that kid. Comes in the huddle, and he goes, if you'll throw 70 throwback and just look to the left and then come back to the right, I'm going to be running down the right sideline by myself. I said, how do you know that? This is on the field.
9: Yeah, he's calling a shot.
27: He's calling a shot. And I said, I can't change the play. And Jeff Blank looked at me and said, what have you got to lose? What have you got to lose? Okay, I'm changing the play. What have I got to lose?
9: Right.
27: So I threw a 70 throwback. I rolled to my left, looked to the left, and then I looked back, and he was all by himself, 35-yard touchdown pass. And he came back and he said, told you.
9: Did anybody ask you why you changed the play?
27: Some of the coaches did, but they said, wow, okay. There was a lot of conversation
9: sure.
27: about it. And then we kicked the field goal to win the game, and then after that I was the starting quarterback. So through all that failure, it was terrible. It was hard to go to school. It was hard to live. It was hard. It was just tough. But then it turned, and now it's what it is today.
9: Yeah. Well, and to what you said a minute ago, sometimes you have to go through adversity to figure it out, but then also to realize how good the good times are.
27: Yeah.
9: And you learned that lesson there, because I, needless to say, you probably were able to enjoy and realize how good things are when they were good.
27: Right. Yeah. So I had great, deep humility and appreciation. Everybody after the game was jumping around because we won our first game
9: yeah.
27: of the year. And everybody was, oh, yeah, yeah. And I'm thinking, wow, what just happened? 11 for 12, two touchdown passes. We came back, and now we're going. What just happened? And my heart was full of gratitude for sticking in there. And my dad just kept saying, stay in there. Be the first one on the field. Last one off. Just keep working. I don't even know if you're ever going to play again, but just keep working and see if your time comes. And the time came.
11: Right.
27: And now, you know, what happened, you know, with Lavelle and how he got Doug Scoville in here, and that changed everything.
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4: How's it going, everyone? 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Joining me today are sophomore gymnast Chloe Hoke, who just wrapped up an impressive debut season, and her dad, Chris Hoke, a former BYU football defensive tackle who went on to win two Super Bowls with the Pittsburgh Steelers. Guys, thank you so much for taking time with me today.
5: Of course, we're happy to be here.
6: Lauren, it's great to be with you. Thanks for asking us to be on with you.
4: Absolutely. And you're in Pittsburgh right now. We have beautiful weather here in Utah. What's it like in Pittsburgh?
5: It's pretty nice today.
6: Anyhow, this morning, it's like a normal Pittsburgh day, right? A little gloomy in the morning, cloudy, and it warms up and clears up a little bit. That's kind of a Pittsburgh day in this time of year.
5: Probably rain tonight.
6: Yeah, rain tonight.
4: Hey, that's all right. You get a little bit of everything in Pittsburgh, it sounds like. Chloe, let's start off by talking about you because you had such an incredible season. You competed on beam in all but one meet this season and finished with a career high of 9.875 at regionals. What was working for you by the end of the season?
5: You know, I think every meet is just so different. And it's week after week. So keeping your mindset just set on whatever happens the week before and just keep moving on and progressing and figuring it out as you go, what works, what doesn't work. I think, I don't know, as you mentioned, getting my season high at the last meet of the year, it was kind of like everything came together and it came together at the right moment. So, I don't know, it was a fun season though, for sure.
6: I want to add too though, Lauren, it's coaching, right?
4: Yeah.
6: I mean, the coaches were great. I remember being out there in the middle of the year and Chloe had a rough meet, right? So it wasn't a terrible score, but it wasn't the score that she wanted. And she was down, she was just upset, right? I remember being with her that night after the meet, and Nat reached out to her and just sent her a text and told her she was great, that she believes in her. She goes, I know exactly what you got to do. And so the next day they got back in the lab, got in the gym, got on the beam and worked together. And Chloe, it was like a hinge point, turning point for Chloe in the season because she knew exactly what she needed to just learn how to finish her. What do you call that thing?
5: My side aerial.
6: Yeah, side aerial. She got to finish the side aerial. And it was kind of a counting thing, like talking to herself. And they fixed that, and then Chloe's, it seemed like the rest of the year, she's just, the arrow was pointing up, and she was really doing well. And I give a lot of credit to Guard and Nat and Brogan. They're great coaches, and I think they're a big part of why Chloe has success this year.
5: For sure.
4: Yeah, you do have some incredible coaches. So would you say that was the meet where you felt like, I got this, I belong here?
5: That last meet of the season?
4: Yeah.
5: Yeah, I think especially going from day one to day two. Day one, I went 9.85 and I was feeling pretty good about it. And so I felt like going into day two, we didn't have anything to lose. It was go big and just do our best gymnastics. And that's exactly what we did. Like, we went out there and it was do big gymnastics, do what works. We know it works. We've done it so many times and I didn't have to do anything special. So I just think that's kind of that point where so much leading up to it, it just all came.

0: how things go in the Hope family. And I loved her approach to the sport, to her event. Every week it was consistent and she got comfortable with it. And I think that's why you saw her scores improving every single meet, was because she was methodical, right? And she attacked it every single week the same way. And it just became routine to her. And when things become routine, they become easier and the pressure begins to be less and less.
1: There's something about competing yourself, obviously, the type of pressure that comes with that. But would you say it's harder to sit in the stands as a dad than it is to be competing yourself on the field?
0: I cry every time. I can't watch. Sometimes I'm like this, watching, covering my eye, right? Or pulling my hoodie over my head, because this is my little girl and I love her so much and I want her to do well. And she works so hard. I know how much it means to her. So when she gets up there, there's like that side aerial and there's your back
2: series.
0: Back series. I don't know what they're all called, but I know what they look like. And, you know, and I want her to do it. She works so hard. It means so much to her that I want her to go out there and succeed. And so for me, not being able to help her do it or not being able to have any kind of influence on that, it's hard because mm-hmm. I'm just sitting there watching her, hoping that she does well.
1: I've said it before and I'll say it again. Gymnasts are the most incredible athletes I've ever seen. And I mean it, just the strongest. They can do it all. It's incredible. You're always chasing your own best scores, Chloe, but it's also about helping your team. How do you balance that? Because that's kind of an interesting dynamic.
2: Yeah, it is. Especially coming from in high school, competing in a club gym. It's like all about yourself. We never are really thinking about our team score. And I think that makes college gymnastics so much more fun, is that we're doing it all together. So it kind of takes a little bit of the pressure off. It takes a little bit of the anxiety away, because it's like we're doing it all for each other. And I think it makes it a lot more fun to just know that your score helps the team. So when you get a good score, everyone is excited, you know? Everyone wants the best for you. In club, it's kind of like you're looking at your teammate and it's kind of like they're also your competition. You can cheer them on and you want them to do their best. But at the same time, if you get a gold medal and they get a silver medal, like you beat them at the same time. But when we go against a team, like we're only hoping that we beat that other team. So I think that's one of the great things about college gymnastics, is that it does become so team oriented. And that's why we become so close.
1: That's an interesting dynamic that you don't really think about. You're on a team in club, but they're also your competition. So that's, interesting. Yeah. You also competed on vault a few times and hit 9.775 in Arizona. What event would you say pushes you the most mentally?
2: I would say beam. Even I talk a lot to my teammates about this. When I'm at a meet and I was competing vault and beam, you know, vault, you're thinking that, like, you know you're going to compete vault, but I'm still thinking about beam the whole time, because vault happens in like 10 seconds and it's just done. And it's like, well, I just did that. But beam is like, you are walking through your head. You have so many words and different visualizations, where vault is like, I tell myself like five different things and then I just go for it. Where beam is very critical. The way, like, where my headspace is before I do a beam routine and even leading up to it has to be like exactly where I need it to be. So definitely beam pushes me a lot more mentally than vault does.
0: I get more.
1: And this is a little.
0: I get more.
1: Yeah. What do you get more nervous
0: beam,
1: for?
0: Right? I mean, the vault, it's, and you get nervous, but beam, it's, there's so much at stake, right? You're on this little small beam. What is it? 4 or 5 inches?
2: 4 inches.
0: And you're up there. And I mean, my feet are, I put my foot on there. I'm hanging over halfway. And so it's just so, there's not a lot of margin for error. Any little dip, any little lean, and your score is so impacted. And if you just miss a little bit, you fall, you get hurt. So there's a lot as a dad watching her. There's a lot at stake when you get up on that beam.
1: And you do beautiful at it. And this is a little bit of a side note, but you're 5'6", and that's a little bit tall for a gymnast, right? So would you say your height has helped you or challenged you a little bit in some of these events?
2: I think probably a little bit of both. I remember, I think it was right when I started high school, I hit this growth spurt, and I remember like swinging bars and I couldn't even do a giant anymore. And I was like, I just suddenly had these long legs and I didn't know what to do with them. So it did take some time to adjust, and I was like always the short one and suddenly grew and was so much taller. And even now I'm like the second tallest on the team, and people see me all the time and they're like, how are you? Like, you're so tall. Does that make it so hard? And I would say, I think I just like adjusted to my body. I mean, I do think everyone's gymnastics looks so different because everyone's body looks so different, and we're an artistic sport. So, I mean, our body is our sport. So

0: It does help a little bit. It can help with like cleaner lines or make you look a little more accentuated. So I think that does help with the dance aspect of gymnastics.
1: You've used it to your benefit.
0: Thank you.
1: Chris, you and your beautiful wife, Jamie, had five kids. Obviously, sports was a huge part of your life. How did you approach sports when it came to your kids? Was it something you urged them to do at an early age, or did they just naturally start gravitating towards
2: Well,
1: it?
2: I think they knew that sports. I mean, when my older kids were born, I was still playing in the NFL. And so our life surrounded, my sport, right? Football, we'd go to the games, the kids would go to the games. We were watching Monday Night Football, Thursday Night Football, Saturday, Sunday. I mean, it was our life, right? And then when they started to evolve into their sports, they attacked with the same mentality. And, for me, it's a mentality when you play whatever sport it is, right? If they're playing football, if they're playing basketball, gymnastics, whatever it is, it's when you're out there, you give everything you got, right? And I'd always tell my kids, I don't care if you fumble the football. I don't care if you miss a tackle. I don't care if you fall on the beam, but you're going to give 110%. That's what Hokies do. And so that was our mentality, is never get out there on the playing field, never get on the mat and not give your best effort. I can't live with that. I can live with mistakes. I can't live with going half speed or not giving everything you got. And they embrace that mentality.
1: Chloe, I want to hear about that from your perspective. What was it like growing up with an NFL dad who could maybe be a little bit intense? I don't know.
0: It definitely had ups and
2: Be
0: downs.
2: honest, you can be
0: I'm
2: honest.
0: being honest, it definitely had its ups and downs. I mean, it was always like my teammates were always like, wow, like your dad, he's just so intense. And for me, it was like, that's just how I was raised. But I think sometimes it was a little bit harder to go through. I was the first girl, I'm like the first one to do gymnastics. And gymnastics is very different from football, but it's also similar because it's very mental. So there's like a lot of mental similarities to the sports, but I think part of it took some understanding that he had to learn a little bit more about the sport. I would try to teach him, but he like always liked to be right about
2: Oh.
0: sports. Sometimes sports can vary. So
2: Yeah.
0: I do think it helped me a lot mentally and helped me be mentally strong and kind of my work shape my work ethic. But I do think that we had to learn from each other of where there was some differences between gymnastics and football.
2: And there's differences between boys and girls, right? I mean, I can do things,
1: Oh,
2: push my
1: absolutely.
2: boys harder than Chloe or my daughter Opry. And I learned that, right? When I started really to lean in Chloe's sport and be around more, because we have five kids, right? So I was off doing a lot of things. Jamie would travel with Chloe. I wouldn't be at a lot of the away meets, so I'd be at home with Lincoln or Kate or Nate with their sports, basketball, football, whatever. And the reality, when I started leaning with Chloe, she didn't take the coaching style that I have with the boys, so I had to adjust. It was a lot more love. There was a little more, you had to come delicately, because the boys, you can get in their mug and just get after them, and then they're going to respond. They're going to go out and they're going to go harder. In gymnastics, going harder is not always the answer. And I learned that, right? Sometimes it just, you have to relax and you do much better. And I grew in that. And listen, I didn't learn that, I think, until she got to BYU, and I was able to back off a little bit because she was away. And I saw her thrive and I saw her really blossom as a gymnast. And I'm so grateful, again, for the coaches out there and for the environment that they have with the gymnastics program or teammates. Man, it's the best. And they just do a great job of pulling the best out of these girls.
1: We're going to take a quick break, but when we come back, we'll have more from BYU gymnast Chloe Hoke and her dad, former BYU football player and Super Bowl champion Chris Hoke. This is Royal Legacy.
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1: Welcome back to Royal Legacy. I'm Lauren McLean, and I'm here with BYU gymnast Chloe Hoke and her dad, former BYU football player and Super Bowl champion, Chris Hoke. Chris, you were a big BYU fan growing up, and you played here yourself, and now Chloe is competing for the Cougars. What does that mean to you as a dad to see your daughter in Cougar blue?
2: It's huge, right? I mean, I grew up when I was a young boy in 1984. I went to the national championship game. Well, it really wasn't called that, but they played the Michigan Wolverines. And I was there when BYU won that game with Robbie Bosco quarterback. And from that point, I was a huge BYU football fan and BYU fan. And then I played there, obviously, for Lowell Edwards and loved every minute of playing for Coach Edwards. So I was bleeding blue. And when she chose BYU, it meant a lot to me. And to see her to put on that Y and go out there and compete as a Cougar is huge for me, right? Because that school means so much to me. And so as she's there and she's enjoying not only the environment, because we know what kind of environment BYU has, and it's a great place for young men and women to go and develop as individuals and as saints. So as an athlete, though, for her to go there and succeed at the highest level and be able to compete every single Friday night is huge for me. It's quite emotional, actually, as I think about it.
1: Chris, it took a few years before you really broke through in the NFL. When you look back at that time, what kept you going, and was there ever a time you felt like you maybe wanted to walk away?
2: There's no question about it. I mean, there were many times when I really thought, like, is this for me, right? This is hard work, being in training camp and not getting the reps I wanted the first year or two as a young Steeler, and is this worth it? And there was a time in my rookie year, I was at training camp, and I called Jamie. She was in Dallas at her parents' home with her. Cade was only 8 months old, my oldest boy now, who's, what, 24. And I was like, Jamie, I don't know, man. I'm getting a couple reps of practice. This doesn't look like it's going to work out. I think I'm just going to come home. But I knew deep down, Lauren, that if I gave up, I would regret the rest of my life. And then it would give me a pass to give up throughout my life. And I wasn't willing to make that decision to be a quitter or a guy that would give up when things got hard. And I'm so glad I didn't, because that taught me a big lesson. And I kept going. I kept working. Got some reps in a game. Made a couple plays, caught Coach Cower's eye, and then I started getting more reps. But even the first 3 years, I didn't play a lot, and it took a lot of mental toughness. There were times I was sweating it during the season when a guy would get hurt thinking I was going to get cut or they were going to try to replace me because they needed a roster spot. That all helped me develop a mental toughness that I needed as I got thrown in the lineup and I started games and I started to work through it. It helped me become the kind of person I am today. And I'm the kind of dad that I needed to be for my kids, especially with the struggles that we've gone through the last year and a half, you know, a couple of years with Jamie's passing, being able to have a certain mindset and a mental toughness as we approach and we try to navigate the loss of Jamie, right? And attacking that with a certain mindset. I believe that the experiences I've gone through in life that helped me develop this mental toughness has prepared me to be able to lead my family through this very difficult and challenging time.
1: Chloe, what would you say to that? When you look back at your life and the difficulties that you've gone through, how has that influence from your dad and that toughness helped you through hard times?
0: I think, like you said, there's just a different mentality. Like, I think it's not like I don't go through those hard times, but I think I have a different mindset as I go through them. So I think I understand, like, we understand that we're going through hard challenges, but knowing that we're going to get through them. And I think a big thing for us is trusting Heavenly Father's plan for us. Like, we have such a strong belief that everything, we know, we don't understand maybe why it's happening right now, but Heavenly Father does. And I think that's, like, something we haven't talked about yet, but my dad has really implemented on us is, like, a spiritual foundation that we have that goes along with that intensity and that hard work and that drive comes that spiritual aspect that has helped us, those combination, get through our hard challenges and trials.
2: You know, there's a saying, Lauren, that I live by, and I, you know, when we're going through challenges, there's a picture I have in my mind, I have a visual of the Savior standing in the middle of the Sea of Galilee. And the waves are rough, and there's a statement above it that says, "Focus on me, not the storm." And I remember when Jamie passed, it was a couple of days after the funeral, and all the kids were getting ready to go back out to Utah. And I sat them all down in the family room, and I said, "Listen, here's the deal. Hokes are resilient. We're not going to use this as an excuse. We're not going to use this as, oh, hey, I'm not going to go to workouts, or I'm not going to go to class now because mom passed away. I said, it's going to be hard. We got hard days ahead of us. There are going to be some difficult times where you're going to feel very sad and very lonely, and it's going to be hard. And those are the times we get on our knees and we lean on the Savior and his atoning power, and it'll help us to rise above those moments. But we're not going to use this as an excuse and let it hold us back. And I felt like that was something, a foundation that I developed over the years of leaning on the Savior as I went through challenging times, and allowed me now to rise up and really instill that in my children, and they embrace that mentality. And it's been beautiful to watch my children as we've gone through this the last year and a half, but really the last 4 months, 5 months, and watch them embrace this moment and allow this to help them become stronger, help them become better, help them come closer to the Savior and lean on him more. And it's been a beautiful thing for me to watch as a father, as I've watched them navigate this with faith and embracing the future with faith.
1: I can't imagine what you guys have gone through these last few months. I'm so, so sorry. And Chloe, you found out, so she passed away in January, and you found out your mom passed away on the road in Nashville with BYU Gymnastics. It was your first meet of the season and your college debut nonetheless. And you competed that night and incredibly earned a team high 9.825 on the beam. This is going to make me cry. I'm a mom. I just can't even imagine this. How would you describe what that meet was like for you?
0: Yeah, it was definitely special. I woke up that morning and I woke up straight to a FaceTime from my dad, and I was like, okay. And he just explained to me. And I think there was something so special about competing that night, was that my mom was going to be there with me. And sorry, that was a big thing to us, was that she wanted to be there. And I think that was what made it so special, was that I knew my mom had passed, but I knew that she was going to be in the stands with me that night. And during that routine, it was so special, because I'll never forget, I was on the beam and I do these skills all the time, and you have so many feelings inside. And I just remember being on the beam and feeling like, this is so surreal. Like, I felt like I was like floating. I was like, huh, just like dancing. And I was going to my spot, and I was like, I don't even know what I'm doing right now. And it was just like all so surreal that I knew that like my mom was in that arena, and it just meant so much more.
2: You know, Lauren, I remember talking to Chloe that morning, and I remember telling her that Jamie had passed in the middle of the night, and she broke down. I said, honey, I said, you got to go. I said, mom would want you to compete tonight, and you've got to get your mind right. Don't let anything in your headspace, and go out there and compete for mom. And she did. Jamie wanted to be there so badly. We had talked about being in Nashville months and months and months before that, when the schedule came out. But in the condition that she was in the last couple months, there's no way she could have made it. And so the beautiful thing was, she was there. And she was on the front row watching her baby girl compete. And it's so beautiful, you know. And you talk about that score, which was, she had the high score. And then you look at the regionals, right, where she had a 9.875, her best score ever. That was Jamie's birthday. And so the day that Jamie passed, where she got an 8.25. And then the last meet of the year was on Jamie's birthday, where she went out and competed at 9.875. And there's no question in my mind, there's no way you can convince me otherwise, that Jamie had a big part in how well she did in those 2 days, those two meets.
1: Chloe, is there something you do or think about that makes you feel like she's cheering you on? Because that happened at the very beginning of the season, and now you've competed an entire season.
0: Yeah, there was one time, I can't even remember, whenever you were talking to us, because we were talking about this, like, we're going to do these things because that's what our mom would want us to do. And I remember talking one time, he told us, he was like, mom, be with us. We just have to ask Heavenly Father to send, like, have her, like send her down to be here with us. So part of my, like, pre-beam ritual is I go through my routine, say a little prayer, I do some visualization, and every meet, from that time, from after Nashville, I would ask Heavenly Father to send my mom down in the arena to be there with me every time. So that's how I knew she was always there. It's ask Heavenly Father to let my mom be in the arena with me, as I was going to be.
2: And there's no question she was there.
1: That is so beautiful. And like I said, as a mom, I can't imagine ever missing that wherever you are, right? How would you describe Chris how the last few months has brought you guys closer together as a family.
2: Oh goodness. It's been beautiful, right? As we've been able to remember Jamie and talk about Jamie and how much we love her. And hey, listen, she was an incredible mom. She continues to live on in my children, in our children. And, the reality is that, Jamie continues to influence their lives in a positive way because of the life that she lived. And they want to live their life to be an example of Jamie and a reflection of who Jamie was and continues to be. And they know that, you know, to be with Jamie again, Jamie's got the fast pass into the celestial kingdom. I believe that with all my heart, right? She's going to skip the line because she's just so, so good and so wonderful. And our kids want to be with her again. And so in order to do that, they've got to be covenant keepers, right? They've got to keep the commandments. They've got to stay on the straight and narrow path, the covenant path that we call it now. And that will allow them to be with her again. So it's easy for me to parent now because it's just, hey, you know where mom's going to be. You know where she's going to be. We want to be with her. So we got to live our life in a certain way as disciples of Jesus Christ to allow us to be with her again someday. And man, it's been powerful as I've watched my kids respond to that. And how it's brought us closer together as we strive to live our lives in a way that would be a reflection of Jamie's life.
1: You guys have such a beautiful and inspirational faith, and happy Mother's Day to Jamie on Sunday, right?
2: Absolutely.
1: My last question is for you. I want to ask you, Chris, we'll start with you. What do you admire most about Chloe, not just in the gym, but who she is as a person?
2: You make me want, you're going to make me cry again. I've been crying the last bit. Chloe is me. We are so similar. We think the same way. We talk a lot of the same way. We act the same way. We love the Savior in the same way. We love family the same way. Everything that we do, it seems like Chloe, she's a spitting image of me, but just a different gender. And I love Chloe because she loves me. And we have a special relationship. I always tell people, she's my baby girl. And, you know, since a young age, I always told her how much I loved her and that her daddy was always going to be there for her no matter what. And I try to do that every single day. And she knows. I mean, she's told her teammates that, you know, how am I going to find a guy to marry when I'm not going to be able to find someone who loves me, which my dad does. Right. And, that's how much I love her. And, she will find someone special someday. I've been prepared for her, but I admire Chloe because she loves big. I mean, Chloe loves and her friends, her sport, her family, the Savior, whatever it is, Chloe loves big and makes her an incredible person.
1: I will say, Chloe, good luck to that guy that you eventually have to introduce to your dad and
0: I know.
1: And get the approval. Chloe, I'm going to ask you the same question. What do you admire most about your dad?
0: Yeah, I think a lot of things that my dad said, we have a really special relationship. I've always been a daddy's girl. So, but I think something that about my dad is like, he kind of mentioned this, but my dad, like, he's never let me down. I know I can always turn to my dad. And I know that, like you said, I've never met someone who's loved me as much as my dad does. And I think people around me recognize that. They're like, your dad just like, he loves you so much. I'm like, I know, he's so awesome. But yeah, I think the special relationship we have that I know that I can talk to my dad about anything. If I have a problem, he's the first person I call. And even sometimes whenever he doesn't want to help me solve it, he always helps me solve it because I always know that he's gonna have an answer. So I think just knowing that I have someone there that loves me through all my mistakes and my shortcomings, but then loves me through all the good moments, through all the bad moments, and has just, I don't know, taught me everything to help me through those trials and help me celebrate all my best moments has been the best thing about my dad.
1: I'm here with Chloe and Chris Hoke. Chloe, the future NFL broadcaster.
2: Yes.
1: And Chris, the former Super Bowl champion. You guys are incredible. Thank you so much for taking the time. And you're just both beautiful people. I appreciate it.
0: Thank you for having us.
2: Wonderful time. Thank you so much.
1: Thanks again to Chloe and Chris Hoke for coming on the show with me. 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
12: 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In actuality, tiny things, even microscopic wonders, can fill us with an overwhelming sense of gratitude and humility. Just the thought that a hummingbird can hum and hover evokes a feeling of awe and wonder. 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
13: BBC News with Eileen McHugh. President Trump has said the United States and Iran are getting a lot closer to finalising a peace agreement. But speaking to the BBC's US partner, CBS, Mr. Trump said he would only sign a deal that gives Washington everything it wants. Iran says both sides are now drafting a framework agreement, though gaps remain. Here's Peter Bowes.
14: After cancelling plans to launch another attack on Iran earlier this week, President Trump has suggested that Washington and Tehran could be close to an agreement to end the war. In a brief call with CBS News, he said, "Every day it gets better and better." But he warned that if a deal could not be reached, no country would ever be hit as hard as they're about to be. According to reports, Mr. Trump is consulting with his advisers and speaking with the leaders of Gulf allies, including Qatar, Saudi Arabia and the United Arab Emirates.
13: The African Centres for Disease Control says 10 African countries are at risk from the Ebola outbreak in the Democratic Republic of the Congo. The agency says it's the biggest outbreak Africa has seen since the Ebola epidemic a decade ago. Richard Kagoi reports from Nairobi.
15: By the time an outbreak was being declared last week, there were about 200 cases in eastern Congo. And so because there are difficulties in terms of testing and even the machines that were being used were not aligned to the Bundibugyo species of Ebola, which is responsible for the outbreak. And so because there's a lot of movement between the DRC and even the surrounding regions, then there's a possibility that lots of people may have moved and were asymptomatic by the time this outbreak was being declared.
13: The Democratic Republic of the Congo's football team say they will not change their preparations for next month's World Cup, despite being told to isolate by the United States because of the Ebola outbreak. A White House official said the squad needed to remain in a bubble for 21 days before travelling to the US. But a Congolese spokesperson said all the players were based outside the DRC and their plans remained the same. Officials at the site of a coal mine explosion in northern China say the mine's operator had been breaking the law and that levels of dangerous gases had exceeded limits for a long time. Rescuers said at least 82 people were killed. Here's Stephen McDonnell.
16: The scale of these mass casualties harks back to the darkest days here in China's coal mining heartland of Shanxi province. In the early 2000s, large-scale deadly accidents were very common, but in recent years, safety standards have improved significantly. However, last year, the Liuxingyu mine was penalised twice because of safety concerns. The state council team examining these latest deaths has promised a rigorous and uncompromising investigation.
13: Stephen McDonnell, World News from the BBC.
17: I'm Marcus Smith, and this is Constant Wonder. Join me on a quest to find awe and wonder in all nature, human or wild, vast or small. Encounters that move us beyond words. Why bats? I mean, what's the point? How useful are they to us? Rodrigo Medellin says society has grossly misunderstood how very much we need them. Medellin is a bat expert at the National Autonomous University of Mexico. People living north of the Rio Grande, he says, really ought to learn about a species known as
18: the Mexican free-tailed bat. Each million bats of this one species destroys 10 tons of insects every night. This same species, you guys have it in the United States all the way up to the center of the U.S.
17: By the end of this episode, we hope you'll deeply appreciate how important bats are to our own health and prosperity. But more than just that, we want you to catch some of the infectious enthusiasm for these creatures that Rodrigo Medellin seems unable to suppress. It's easy to understand how the Batman of Mexico got his nickname.
18: I'm never happier than when I'm in the field with a new group of students and I put their first bat in their hands, looking at the different features, the eyes, the ears, the nose, touching the skin, touching the wings. It's incredible.
17: If you have your doubts that stroking a bat qualifies as an experience devoutly to be desired, let me be quick to emphasize that Professor Medellin comes with decades of hands-on encounters with these furry-winged mammals. This goes clear back to his teen years. I don't recommend that you ever try what he did back then, keeping vampire bats in his bathroom and feeding them his own blood.
18: The bathroom looked like a Hitchcock movie.
17: We'll get back to his bats in the bathroom story, but first let's take a moment to recall how these animals got such a bad rap generally. In large measure, it had to do with our horror movies.
19: In all of the annals of mystery, there's never been a more elusive, fearsome, and cunning killer. But nobody lives forever, so why be afraid of the bat?
17: What Hollywood skips right over is the centuries-old backstory that fed into our modern bat terror at the cinema. Here's Professor Medellin's explanation of how Europeans acquired bat fear.
18: Going back 400 and some years to the times when the conquistadors finally landed on the coast of what is today the state of Tabasco in the Gulf of Mexico. And, of course, they find an entirely new universe for them. Everything was weird. Everything was strange. They had never been in a tropical system like that. And then among the soldiers that Cortés brought with him was this incredible scribe, Gonzalo Fernández de Oviedo, who had a keen eye for the natural world. He found out that when they were bringing the horses down from the ships and they were spending their first nights right on the coast, they saw these little things flying at night, landing on the horses, landing on the soldiers, and biting them and feeding on their blood. And that is the stuff of nightmares, seriously. But that's what he said. He did not use the word bat. He did not use the word vampire or anything like that. He just said, there's these little things that fly at night, that land on the horses, land on the soldiers, and bite them for the blood. That's what he said. Now, we're going to have to go back a little further, Marcus, and go to the Middle Ages, in which the word vampire had its origin in Central Europe, in the Serbian area. And the word vampire referred to a human being that was dead, but that would wake up in the evenings and would be looking out for young people to suck on their blood. There was absolutely zero connection to a bat. It was a human being, vampire. All right. So then this episode happens with Cortés and his scribes and his soldiers. And then that stays there. And then about 360 years later in Ireland, we have this incredible writer, Bram Stoker, who is writing this amazing novel called Dracula. That I really love Dracula, you know, the story is incredible. Bram Stoker is a history buff, and he has this problem that his Dracula, his vampire, has to move very long distances very fast. And he remembers that there was this anecdote in Gonzalo Fernández de Oviedo's Chronicles, and he says, I know what my vampire is going to do. He is going to turn into a bat and then fly long distances and then turn back into a man and then bite the girl. That is the moment, Marcus, when the public image of bats comes crashing down to the ground and everybody starts thinking of them as the envoys of the devil and everything bad and everything filthy and everything ugly, etc. And this is why we're here.
20: Yes, so what you're telling me is that this whole vampire bat thing, the story of it all, is a concoction that was devised to entertain people.
18: Exactly. Today we know that there is more than 1,400 species of bats in the world. From those 1,400 species, only three feed on blood. And those three live in Latin America. They do not live anywhere else. There's no vampire bats in Africa. There's no vampire bats in Asia, anywhere else. And of course, they're an incredible creation of evolution, you know. How can any animal survive on just blood? Even mosquitoes feed on other things more than blood. The female mosquitoes need to feed on blood in order for them to produce lots and lots of eggs. But their primary source of food is nectar from flowers. More innocent than that, impossible.
20: Well, nobody tells that story about mosquitoes, and nobody seems to want to tell the good stories about bats. We get all excited and nervous and anxious about the blood stuff. Have you ever been bitten?
18: We have to play a little bit with the word bitten. Vampire bats can bite you for food, or vampire bats can bite you for defense. I have never been bitten for food, but I have been bitten for defense.
20: Well, I have to confess here, you don't look very tasty to me.
18: Well, let me tell you, never bitten for food, many times bitten for defense. However, my blood has ended up in the gut of some vampire bats.
20: So then out now with your story of keeping bats right at home.
18: When I was a kid way back 50-something years, I had a group of vampire bats living in the family bathroom here in Mexico City.
20: With parental permission?
18: With parental permission, I have to say. My parents were the most amazing and patient and understanding human beings on earth. They were incredible. They would let me have anything from rattlesnakes to tarantulas to scorpions to bats of every kind. Ringtail cats, so many things. I basically took over the bathroom that I shared with my siblings, and I had seven vampire bats living there.
20: In cages?
18: No, they were just flying freely in the bathroom. So I had them because I was studying some behavioral stuff when I was like 15 or 16. And to do that, you have to keep them alive. To do that, I went to the vet school of the University of Mexico and asked my friends there to let me bleed cows from this vein that the cows have down their bellies. And then as the blood comes out, you whip it with your hand in a bucket. That makes fibrin, which is the protein that makes blood coagulate, to collect in little rubber bands that float. You remove those rubber bands and you have perfectly defibrinated, uncoagulating blood. I brought it back to home. I took my mom's ice cube trays from the freezer, removed the ice cubes and replaced it with blood, put it back into the freezer, and then I would thaw one little ice cube of blood per vampire per night. My vampires are alive and well. But of course, when they land on the blood spills all over the place. So the bathroom looked like a Hitchcock movie, you know. You can imagine. But then I ran out of blood. And my sister was studying medicine at the time. So I asked her to please bleed me a little bit because I needed 5 more days of observations on the vampire bats. So she bled me, we defibrinated the blood, and we fed the vampire bats my own blood.
20: Okay, there's a story before this story, and it has to do with your first point of entree into the study of bats. And actually, we have to talk about mammals, generally speaking, because as a very young child, were you hanging out with the encyclopedias and opening them up and just going to the mammals section?
18: I was just crazy for the natural world from day one, really. Every kind of animal, every type of natural system would really capture my attention. My first word, Marcus, was not mama or dada or doo-doo. My first word was flamingo. And my mom wrote it down in the baby book saying, little Rodrigo said his first word today, he was pointing at a picture of a flamingo and he said ganglingo or something like that. And then I started growing up, and every Christmas, every birthday, what I would want is to have a new book on animals or go to the zoo or go to the field to see animals. All my life was like that. So when I was 12 years old, there was this TV contest in national TV in Mexico called the 64,000 peso contest. And this 64,000 peso contest is something in which you choose a topic and they ask questions on that topic and they double the amount of pesos that you get every time you answer correctly until you get to 64,000. So we were watching this show because it was an amazing show, really. And I told my mom that I wanted to appear there and that I could answer anything they could ask about mammals. I have to tell you, Marcus, at that time, there was nobody in Mexico that knew more about African mammals than myself. I was going crazy for African mammals. Okay. And my mom said, well, why don't you just go and play? You're a child. You're not into this. Look at this man. He's being asked questions about Mahler's music. What do you want to do with mammals on that show? Go play. And I kept insisting and insisting over 2 or 3 weeks, saying, Mom, I want to be there. I want to appear there. I can answer questions. Please take me. So, yes, my mom was very, very, very understanding, very patient, and she took me to the producers. The producers said, no. This is a show for adult people who have real information in their heads. And she said, well, ask the kid a question and see if he has any information. So they pulled out a book. They started asking questions and I started responding. Pretty soon they said, well, congratulations. You're the first kid in the show. And then I started appearing every Saturday at 7 p.m. This is prime time. And there's all of 3 channels in Mexican TV. So everyone is watching. Everyone is watching, including the dean of Mexican mammalogy, Professor Bernardo Villa. And Professor Villa saw me and he said, I need to contact this kid. He called the station. Station gave him my phone number. And he called me and he said, well, I see that you're interested in mammals. How about you come to the University of Mexico and we will take you to the field to see the animals that you really like and enjoy, and et cetera. So that was a dream come true for a 12-year-old like myself. I started going there and pretty soon some of the professors started taking me to the field with them. And then about a year later, they finally put the first bat in my hands. And that sealed my fate. The first cave that I went into with the professors, and the first bat that they gave me is the California leaf-nosed bat. It's an amazing animal with humongous ears, really personable animal. He didn't even try to bite me or anything. He was just sitting in my hand, waiting patiently to be examined. And once I looked at it and the professor started asking questions about it, what do you think it eats? Where do you think it lives? Why does it have those big ears and so on? My mind was wrapped around how flimsy they look, but how sturdy they really are. How powerful the wings are, because they were always fighting, trying to get rid of my hand and fly away. I measured the forearm of the bat, I weighed it, and then I let it go. And the feeling of releasing that bat from my hand into the wild was exhilarating. Part of my spirit went up with that bat. It was so amazing. I can still see that scene of the bat flying out of my hand and just smile. I can't help it. I just smile.
20: I don't imagine that at age 11 that I would have opened up my hand to receive a bat. I just don't see myself doing that.
18: I'm sorry, Marcus, but I can see you and I can see every 11-year-old child in the world doing this. Just give them the benefit of the doubt. One tiny little window into the bat world and you will be blown away. There's so many aspects of them that connect them to us, to our everyday lives. I've seen it many times. Child or not, adult or not, you show them their first bat and their eyes become, oh my God, I never expected this. And that really touches their soul. It's an internal experience that I really wish everyone could have.
20: Okay, a couple of things here. First of all, were you wearing gloves?
18: Absolutely. Oh, yeah. I was not only wearing gloves, I was also vaccinated against rabies. Bats are mammals, and like other mammals, like foxes and bobcats and coyotes and many mammals can suffer rabies. The percentage of bats that carry rabies is really tiny. We have demonstrated it time and again. Less than 1% of the bats carry the virus. But rabies is rabies, and you cannot run any risks. So I was vaccinated, and I had my gloves with me, etc. But having it in your hand, looking at the different features, the eyes, the ears, the nose, everything is really amazing. Touching the skin, touching the wings, it's incredible.
20: So you've got the bat in your gloved hand. How are you holding it? Is it belly up? Is it belly down? Are you putting your hands on the wings to keep them from flapping? What are you doing?
18: It's a very easy and very natural process, actually. I mean, if I give it to one of my new students, they will comfortably get into the mode of holding a bat. You basically put the chest of the bat against your four fingers and put your thumb on the back of the bat, and the head is out. You can look at the head, you look at the face, you can look at the ears and everything, and you can, with your other hand, you can stretch a wing and look at all of the bones in the wing, look at the colors and everything. So it's a very easy and straightforward way to do it with a gloved hand. I continue to be that same 12-year-old that I was 50-something years ago. And even today, right now, if someone walks in that door with a bat in their hands, I am going to forget about this interview and I'm going to focus on that bat. This has happened to me before. I mean, I have described myself as one of the happiest people I know. And I'm never happier than when I'm in the field with a new group of students and I put their first bat in their hands and I look into their eyes and I see myself. I see myself once again over and over, over and over. And their eyes go crazy and they really are absorbing every little feature of the bat.
20: Would I be saying too much to read you as the type of person who found, if I can use the word, you found a calling in life?
18: That is exactly right. And in that sense, it's a little difficult for me when I hear young people asking for advice. And they say, I don't know what to study, whether I should go into engineering or into medical sciences. Because I knew exactly what I wanted to do when I was 12 or 13. It was a very clear calling. It's not a very common calling, although as time passes, I'm finding more and more children that are clear scientists in their minds, and I'm doing everything in my power to continue promoting their scientific spirit inside of them. I mean, sometimes I feel like I have this deformity in my mind. I'm just so in awe with the natural world. It just gives me so much energy, so much love, so much passion for the world that I call a calling.
20: I've never held a bat, but Professor Medellin's description of what it's like reminds me, strangely, of the first time I held a chicken, which wasn't till I was all grown up. And chickens have wings, so I think this is fair. But when I picked up a chicken, I realized that it's not the delicate creature that you think it is just from seeing those feathers. A chicken is a sturdy thing, and you can feel the heartbeat. And I asked Rodrigo Medellin if feeling the heartbeat of a bat is part of the spark for him.
18: Absolutely, absolutely. You feel the heart beating, I don't know, it's like 10 times a second or something like that. You feel them fidgeting constantly, trying to free themselves. You feel their warmth. I mean, chickens are kind of isolated from the outside world by the feathers. And the feathers may do a very good job isolating their temperature, unless they're a very, very small sparrow or things like that. In bats, you feel the warmth. You immediately feel how warm they are. And the worm goes through your glove and into your hand. You feel the chest beating, the heart beating. And when you spread the wing, you see the veins going through and feeding that membrane. So it's a very, very alive thing that you're holding. And I can't help but just wonder how this came to be more than 1,400 species around the world. It's really something to be in awe.
20: Now, is the experience contingent upon the wildness of that creature? I'm wondering if the natural context somehow also played a part.
18: Most definitely. It was inside a cave that I sometimes go back to, and I relive all of the feelings that I felt when I had that first bat in my hand. So yes, it does have a lot to do with the contact with the natural world. And Marcus, here, I think it's an important thing that we have to highlight here, that human beings today are beginning to detach themselves from the natural world that we belong to, that we are part of. You see children that spend 10 times more time in an iPad or an iPhone or whatever, and rarely are they ever allowed to play in the mud, to take earthworms and roll them in their hands, or pill bugs, or see animals in the wild. And this is, I think, absolutely crucial for our own survival, for our own well-being, for our own happiness, but also for the connection with the rest of the world.
20: Talk to me more about children and what you have seen, because I know that in the field, you're probably also having the opportunity to find the young Rodrigos like yourself, like the person you were. And you're the professor, I would imagine, that has an open door for the youth.
18: Absolutely. I use every opportunity that I have to go to the field with young people. This is exactly the kind of thing that keeps me alive, Marcus. I mean, I can describe myself as a kind of an intellectual vampire. I thrive exchanging ideas with the youth. So, for example, one time, one of the kids looking at the feet of the bat, he said, "Why do you think they didn't develop wings in their feet and they only develop wings in their arms?" I started thinking and I said, "Well, it may be because they needed to hang from the roof of the caves and they need those little feet with those little claws to hang from them." And then he said, "And why can't they just hang from their thumbs or be upright like us?" And I've been thinking on the answer to that question ever since. That fueled my interest and my curiosity about continuing to do research on these things. We do take children to the field. We run bat nights here in Mexico City. Here in the city, we have more than 20 species of bats. We run sessions with bat detectors that you can attach to your smartphone. And you just go out in a park or whatever and you see bats flying around. And the kids are always really excited to see them flying out there. But of course, they want to see it up close. And sometimes we set up a mist net and we catch some bats and we show them to children there. And those children will never forget. And I have seen this, Marcus. I mean, some of those children are coming back to the University of Mexico studying biology, and they want to come back and study bats.
20: Rodrigo Medellin's influence goes far beyond the youth, though they may be the most important people he's reaching out to and mentoring today. In just a moment, we'll hear how he has opened eyes to the bat-agave relationship. It's a phenomenon with huge implications for cosmetics, sweeteners, shampoos, detergents, tequila, medicines, and even biofuels.
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20: Most of us, as we grow into adults, we are taught an aversion to bats. We are taught to be fearful. We're taught to be cautious. We're taught that they are pests, that they carry disease. I'm wondering if you have been able to take somebody like that who's had that acculturation to despise bats. Have you brought somebody around?
18: You give me any type of audience, whether kindergartners or senators, and many times there's not much of a difference between kindergartners and senators. And that is really not fair to the children. Seriously, you know? But you give me any audience 15 minutes, 20 minutes with them, and I will turn them around. I give them the facts. I give them the evidence. I give them the images. And in a flash, they have become bad defenders. I have done that many, many times. Even with the mayor of Mexico City a few years ago, I did it. And now there is a big colony of bats living in the office of the mayor of Mexico City, and she's keeping them there for good measure.
20: Where are they kept exactly?
18: Her office is in a very old building, downtown Mexico City, very, very old. And in between the different layers of the roof, that's where the bats are. You see them coming out. It's about 5,000 bats. You can see them coming out every evening with the big lights of the cathedral and everything. And, of course, all of the bugs are flying around the lights and everything, and the bats are zooming in and eating all of those bugs.
20: Well, what contributed to the mayor's change of heart? Why did she come around?
18: I told her about how important they are and what connections they have to our everyday lives. As you said a minute ago, Marcus, bats are maligned in many cultures, not all the cultures, but many cultures. Even in Mexico, in pre-Columbian times, bats had a very positive image, and they had a very close connection with times of wealth, times of happiness, times of celebration, etc. And the same thing happens in China, same thing happens in India, in the Incas in South America, and so on and so forth. But with this unfortunate situation with the vampire bats and Dracula, everything came crashing down. But let's go to the basics.

0: from the state of Sonora to the state of Tamaulipas. There, we have estimated that we have between 20 and 30 million bats of one species, the Mexican free-tail bat. Each million bats of this one species destroys 10 tons of insects every night. This same species, you guys have it in the United States all the way up to the center of the U.S. Oklahoma, Colorado, all of those states have those bats in the summer. These bats are migratory. They spend the winter here in Mexico and the summer in northern Mexico and the southern half of the United States.
1: You just touched on something very important. We have the poster child of migration called the monarch butterfly. People talk about that all the time, going down to Mexico, coming back. But nobody talks about bat migration like that.
0: Exactly my point. I mean, not only bats migrate between our two countries, they connect us both. We are indelibly connected. But it's also true that that ecosystem services, pest control, for example, about one-third of the corn that is produced in your corn belt is due to these bats defending, protecting that corn from pests. But that service depends on us protecting those bats in the winter when they're down here. And when we have them here and they're protecting our crops, we depend on your efforts in the United States to protect those caves and those bats when they are there in the summer. So we are reciprocally connected. We depend on each other for good or bad.
1: Would you talk to me about the commercial value of bats, not just protecting corn crops, but there's quite a story about the agave and your role in advocating and convincing the farmers to change their ways.
0: That is another one of these incredible services that touch every day of our lives. From 140 species of bats that we have here in Mexico, about 14, 10% feed on the nectar and pollen of many different plants that are ecologically or economically important. Some of them, if you watch a Western movie and you remember those incredible columnar cactuses, this giant cactus, a spectacular plant from the west of your country, please remember that those cactuses are pollinated by bats. We wouldn't have them if it was not for the bats. But that is only one type of plant. Now, the ceiba tree, which is the sacred tree for the Maya Indians here in my country, is one of the biggest trees in my country, about 60 meters tall. That's 6x3, 180 feet tall. And it is pollinated by bats. And then what can I say as a Mexican, Marcus? You know, part of our identity connects with agave because agave are some of the most useful plants. We use it for food. We use it for fiber. We use it to cook. We use it to drink. Pulque, tequila, mezcal, all of those things come from agaves. And agaves are pollinated by bats. Agaves and bats have been linked for more than 10 million years, and they're intricately connected. Agaves rely on bats to carry out pollination, and bats rely on agaves to feed, to survive. So imagine, that is just the second ecosystem service. The third ecosystem service is seed dispersal. If you come to Mexico at this time and throughout the summer, you are going to find a great variety of fruits, local fruits, that we harvest from our forests, from our deserts, from our grasslands, etc., that are dispersed by bats. Even the tropical rainforests of all of Latin America depend on bats for their seed dispersal. It's actually bats that trigger the recovery of the forest. Once humans have come and chopped the forest, the first plants to grow back are the pioneer plants that are there because bats have been dispersing those seeds for generations.
1: Would I be right in guessing that the seeds pass through their digestive tract?
0: If the seeds are small enough, they do pass through the digestive tract of the bats, and then the bats are flying and they defecate on the wing, and there go the seeds. But there's also large seeded plants, from zapotes to guavas to other things that do not go through the digestive tract, and they still carry the fruit to another place where they're going to eat the pulp and drop the seed. There's dispersal.
1: Now, I would like to

0: go back to agave for a moment here, because there is something really, it's science-y, but I think it's really interesting in terms of the practices of the farmers in producing agave and how those practices would chop off the rare flower stalks.
1: Exactly. You know, agaves have this incredible reproductive mode in which they grow for many years, accumulating sugars every year, year after year, until the time comes when they are mature for sexual reproduction. At that time, they invest every last ounce of those sugars that they have accumulated over 6, 8, 10, 20, 30 years, depending on the species, into one single flowering stalk, one single reproductive event, sexual reproductive event, in which they are going to open their arms and offer their flowers to the pollinators, the bats. And then that is where the seeds come from. And then this is such a costly process for the plant that we call that a suicide mode of reproduction. They invest every last ounce into this one sexual reproduction event, and then they die. That's it. That's it. But humans have learned that if we harvest them just before they start growing the flowering stalk, we maximize the amount of sugars in the plant, and therefore we maximize the amount of alcohol that we can extract. And we can still replant our fields with the baby agaves that are clonal shoots, exact genetic copies that grow under the parent plant.
0: So I'm guessing the bats derive no benefit whatsoever from the agave through the cloning, the asexual reproduction.
1: Exactly. There's absolutely zero benefits for the bats. Well, there's a little bit of a benefit for the agaves because they at least replace themselves in the system, but they have lost the possibility of exchanging genes, continuing evolution, continuing building their own resistance to diseases, to climate change, to pesticides, etc., etc., etc. So they really need that exchange of genes, that pollination. But humans have done that in the case of tequila for 150 years. In those 150 years, the agaves have gone through a bottleneck every 6 to 8 years, with the result that today we have about 270 million plants of agave tequilana, the tequila agave, that are clones of a handful of plants. Less than 10 plants are represented there.
0: As soon as you say the word clone, it makes me think of the vulnerability of something like the Cavendish banana. That's our main banana variety on the market today. It's a clone and could go commercially extinct because it's so susceptible to disease. It has to do with the way we've monocultured it. And I hear you saying that the agave is in a similar situation of vulnerability.
1: Exactly the same thing.
0: Yeah. And so the vulnerability there, as it relates to farmers, you got involved. And the story, as I understand it, is you went and made a case and they patted you on the head and said, nice information, and then sent you out the door. And that was that.
1: Oh, yeah. This is a long time ago. 1994 was the first time that I went to visit the Tequila Regulatory Council. And I told them about this. I told them they had to start investing in their partners, the bats, if they wanted to save their business. And they said, oh, fascinating. Thank you for coming, Dr. Medellin. Bye-bye. Bye. And then a friend of mine published a paper in 2004 showing that those 270 million plants are just clones of a handful of plants. And then I went back there to them. And I said, guys, all it takes is for one disease to hit one plant, and all of your plants are going to be sick because they're all the same. Oh, wow. Thank you very much for warning us, Dr. Medellin. Thank you. Bye-bye. And that was it. And then about 6 or 7 years later, the disease shows up. I swear, Marcos, it was not me. Okay? But then they call me and they said, what was that thing you were saying about the bats and the flowers and the agave? I said, well, okay, we're late, but let's see what we can do. And then we started the bat-friendly tequila and mezcal program that is still growing and it's going well. I mean, everybody wants to be part of it. In which we ask the farmers to allow only 5% of the plants in any field to flower. And that will feed a handful of bats. But this is one farmer, another farmer, another farmer, another farmer. And with that, you use the remaining 95% to produce your tequila, your mezcal, etc. And then the University of Mexico will give you this label that goes on the bottle that says this is a bad friendly tequila or bad friendly mezcal. And that goes to the consumer. It's actually the consumer that is driving the process. The consumers are vested on saving the plants, saving the bats, and saving their beverage.
0: So hang on. If consumers are recognizing that bats are worth saving, does that mean that we're getting over the stereotype of bats as dirty pests and something to be terrified of?
1: I think we've made quite a bit of progress, Marcus, in the sense of improving the public image of bats. Today, people know that bats are not the devil's envoys or the filthy animals that are going to bring us all kinds of diseases or anything like that. People know that a good chunk of our well-being, of our everyday life, from your cotton shirt that you're wearing right now to the taco that you're going to eat at dinner, that's connected to bats.
0: Okay, I am in fact wearing a part cotton, part polyester shirt. What is the bat connection to my shirt?
1: Bats, again, are protecting the crop of cotton. And even when today most of the cotton is produced in China, Texas and northern Mexico used to produce a lot of cotton. Today, we've demonstrated that about 20% of the cotton is there because bats are protecting the crop from a little moth that eats the cotton ball. So we replicated this in China, and it's the same thing. The same thing. Bats are protecting massive cotton fields in China, same way.
0: After decades in one focused line of work, some professionals get jaded. Not Medellin. Nor does he want us to become complacent about things like a link of cause and effect between bats and cotton. I learn about such things and suddenly it matters to me. Who knew that the very cotton I routinely need and wear would factor into this episode on bats? You're listening to Constant Wonder.
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0: The BBC filmed Rodrigo Medellin as he watched, with his very own eyes, for his very first time, in real time, the drama of a baby bat being born. How can you even see such a thing in a pitch-black cave?
1: We had set up cameras with infrared light, with the pregnant mothers that were giving birth by the hundreds every night.
0: In the BBC documentary, go and Google it. It's called Natural World, The Batman of Mexico. You can actually see a mother bat hanging upside down, giving birth to a slippery little thing that she has to catch before it falls. Here's Rodrigo's reaction as he witnessed this.
6: No es posible. The baby's coming out.
7: Guacolo.
1: That was the first time, Marcus, that I saw a baby being born. I mean, I've seen many babies, many very young babies with an umbilical cord attached and everything, but that moment of the birth, I had never seen before. And my reaction was just like my reaction before any wonder of the world.
0: With all our potential care and concern and engagement with such wonders, we're not suggesting that something like a bat can't be dangerous. Early European arrivals in the New World quickly learned about that. And any animal, we all know, can transmit disease. Malaria from mosquitoes, rabies from raccoons. The possibilities are endless. Bats came under intense scrutiny as COVID started racing around the world in 2020. And you can bet that Professor Medellin was watching all the finger-pointing going on.
1: I saw that from the very beginning. And there's a number of elements here, Marcus, that we have to touch lightly on. Unfortunately, there are individuals in the world who have found that by using the negative public image of bats, they can scare institutions, they can scare authorities, they can scare the government into giving them money to study the diseases that these animals are bringing to us. But from the very first moment when they blamed bats, we knew exactly that that was not the case at all. Today, we know that bats are completely innocent and that there are two primary hypotheses to explain COVID. One is that it came from different types of animals, not a bat, different types of animals that were piled up in cages in this market where they were defecating and urinating and salivating on top of each other. And that is a perfect fertile grounds for new exchanges between different viruses. But there was no bat connected there. There was absolutely zero bats there, especially because in Wuhan, they do not touch bats. They do not feed them. They do not eat bats at all. And then the other one is that there was this lab in Wuhan that was doing this research called gain of function, which is a very tricky and very dangerous research to do. Basically, you take a virus and you start playing with it, playing with its genome, with the genetic material to make it more aggressive, more dangerous, more pathogenic, more resistant. Why do you want to do that kind of research? And on top of that, they were doing that research in a biosafety level 2. When you're playing with viruses like that, you have to have biosafety level 4 with hazmat suits and vacuum bells and all kinds of things to avoid escaping. Level 2 biosafety is your dentist's office. So, of course, it could have escaped from there. So those are the two theories that are most accepted and being still studied around the world. We're still waiting for China to release some additional data from the very first patients there, but it hasn't happened.
0: What I hear you saying is that bats were collateral damage in these stories that were swirling around.
1: And unfortunately, it's very easy to make bats a collateral damage because if I tell you the Secretary of Health or whatever, you know, there's another pandemic coming. And if we don't pay attention to bats, bats are going to spread this new virus or new bacteria or whatever. And we're going to be in very deep water. So why don't you give me money and I will study that and I will prevent that from happening. That has happened many times. I have very good friends around the world who have been offered to add a zero to their budget if they look and harvest and collect new viruses of bats.
0: People around the world, terrified of COVID, started exterminating bats, attempting to drive them out of town with water cannons in Rwanda or torching them with fire in Cuba, just to name two examples. Rodrigo Medellin and his colleagues acted quickly.
1: So we reached out to everyone, and the IUCN Bat Specialist Group has been working day in and day out to provide the elements to show that bats are not the culprits. So we actually effectively stopped the killing of bats in Rwanda, in Cuba, in Bolivia, in Costa Rica, in Colombia, and many other countries, because we just provided the information and they just took it to the authorities and the authorities realized that.
0: The fear that bats, or any creatures, are vectors of disease, that fear can keep us from interacting with animals or soil or plants, maybe even from ever venturing outside in the first place. If you haven't been relieved of some of that anxiety or inspired by the enthusiasm that Rodrigo Medellin has for the natural world, listen to him now making one last plea for you to rethink things.
1: When was the last time that each of your listeners went out to the local forest, to the local park, and just sat and just be there with nature and just absorb the silence, if it's the winter, or the buzzing of the insects and the chirping of the birds around you? When was the last time you did something like that? Well, this is exactly what happens to me when I go in a cave. The silence and the peace and the quiet in those caves is unsurpassed by any other experience. Every time I go to a cave, I make a point of sending the students back out. Okay, guys, go, and I'll catch up with you. And then I stay behind for only 5 minutes, sitting down, eyes closed, absorbing and enjoying the peace and the darkness and the quiet. It's all part of the natural world. And I'm just being. I'm just contemplating myself, absorbing everything around me. My mind is not racing, oh, I have to read this, I have to submit this paper, I have to submit this proposal. No, nothing like that is in my mind. You can go into your closet and do the same thing. Isolate yourself. Your mom is calling you for dinner. Okay, wait. Just be there with yourself. Nobody but yourself. And enjoying that peace, that darkness, that isolation, that honing of your ears, which is the only sense that really works in the darkness of the cave. It's an amazing thing that I recommend that everyone enjoys at least once in their lifetime.
0: Is there any wonder in this world that for you personally is comparable to having that first bat in your hand when you were a boy?
1: Wow. It's hard because I'm in awe with everything, but really the way it touched my spirit and the way I remember it and the way I renew it every time I have a bat in my hand, I don't think there's anything like it. If I go to Africa and I see a group of elephants playing, I am there in the same space, but it doesn't move me as much as having a bat in my hand.
0: If you were transformed holding that bat as a young boy, what were you before and what were you after?
1: I have always been very passionate about the natural world, but I was going in many different directions, and that bat gave me focus. And that focus has remained over decades. If I had not been on TV, I don't even know if I would have been a biologist, because being on TV pulled me in the direction of the University of Mexico, of these people who study mammals here, and that put me on the right track. Otherwise, it would have been interpreted as, oh yeah, that's his hobby. The young kids, when they express interest in the natural world, and we don't nurture that, and we just say, oh yeah, he's funny, he knows all the names of the dinosaurs and things like that. Keep nurturing that. Every human being, from day one, we're scientists. A toddler that is dropping things from the table is studying gravity. He's learning how the world works. We are all scientists. All I ask is that we continue nurturing that little scientist that we have inside.
0: Rodrigo Medellin has been our guest today. He's a professor of ecology at the National Autonomous University of Mexico. This episode was produced by Tenery Taylor with help from Audrey Hughes and Brian Barba, sound designed by Dallin Jepson. I'm Marcus Smith. Constant Wonder is a production of BYU Radio.
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11: BBC News with Eileen McHugh. President Trump has said the United States and Iran are getting a lot closer to finalizing a peace agreement. But speaking to the BBC's US partner, CBS, Mr. Trump said he would only sign a deal that gives Washington everything it wants. Here's our North America correspondent, Peter Bowes.
12: Every day, he says, gets better and better, referring to those negotiations which appear to have been going on over the past few days. But at the same time, and we've heard this many times before from the president, suggesting that if there isn't a deal, Iran will be hit harder than ever before. Familiar kind of language from this president. He also said that he wouldn't sign any deal if the nuclear issue wasn't addressed, and that is that an understanding from the US that Iran will never get a nuclear weapon.
11: Iran says both sides are now drafting a framework agreement, though gaps remain. The government in the Democratic Republic of the Congo has suspended all commercial and private flights to and from the northeastern city of Bunia because of the risk of spreading Ebola. Meanwhile, the neighbouring Uganda has confirmed new cases. Here's Richard Kagoi.
13: They did confirm at the health ministry in Uganda that there are three new cases, this now bringing the total to five. But the health ministry say that the cases were imported from Eastern Democratic Republic of the Congo, which they share a border with Uganda. It raises concern that could there be a possibility then that even countries that do border the Democratic Republic of Congo, which is geographically very expansive, so it shares its borders with nine countries. So could it be possible that there would be cases elsewhere.
11: President Zelensky of Ukraine and the U.S. Embassy in Kiev have both warned that a significant Russian air attack is possible in the next 24 hours. Mr. Zelensky said Russia may use a hypersonic Oreshnik missile. The embassy said its warning covered all districts of Ukraine. Officials at the site of a coal mine explosion in northern China say the mine's operator had been breaking the law and that levels of dangerous gases had exceeded limits for a long time. Rescuers said at least 82 people were killed, revising down an earlier figure of 90. Our China correspondent Stephen McDonnell reports.
14: 755 emergency workers raced to the Liusheng-Yu coal mine, according to official reports here. Earlier, what state media has described as a gas explosion struck with nearly 250 miners on shift. Survivor Wang Yong was underground at the time. He described a smell like that of firecrackers, urging his colleagues to run for it, but then choking and fainting alongside them before he came to, woke others, and they eventually escaped together.
11: BBC News.

0: Welcome to The Lisa Show, where we take a good look at life. How you live your life online is never more important than the way it influences your kids. We don't have any other generation to look back on for advice, and we're making it up as we go, for sure. But there are so many benefits for taking the time to pause and ask ourselves better questions when we look at how we can both protect kids from online threats and also help them build a sustainable relationship with technology and their online presence. On today's episode, I've got the Council of Moms with the cold, hard realities of parenting when your kids know more about this than you do, and how it works differently in neurodivergent families. My friend, parenting teens expert and author of the popular 52 Modern Manners, Brooke Romney, is going to share about building relationships of trust when it comes to technology and what it looks like when accountability goes both ways. And Trent Ray from the Cyber Safety Project has some research-backed methods for approaching technology as a family. So first, here's what I learned the hard way. And it's okay, you can laugh at me, it's fine, I for sure am. When my oldest kid was around 8, he asked me for a gaming system. And I can't remember which one because there's so many and we've had so many and also it doesn't matter. And I felt very torn because I don't personally value these games. But more than that, I knew that because he was the oldest, the first, I was establishing a precedent, right, forever. This would become a pattern. I would for sure feel more of the mom guilt with my older kids. And isn't that just the way it always is? I really feel like birth order affects a lot of how your kids grow up. And so the first as well, you know, the first to want the video game system and the tech and certain clothes and curfew hours, you know. And as a parent, you haven't really established what your family does. I mean, maybe in theory, but not in practice yet. So when my oldest wanted a gaming system, I was like, I don't know. I hate video games, but are they bad? I don't know. I mean, they could be. Everyone seems to tell me to put it off as long as possible. Is this now? I mean, he really pushed, and I really wanted him just to not be that weird kid, you know, the only one who didn't have the video games at home. I don't know. I hated the pressure, and it's a weird situation because he really wanted it, and I felt this guilt I didn't like. And I really thought I was this cool, independent mom that didn't care what other people thought, but it turns out that I did. And what's funny in a, well, we'll always find something to criticize mothers for way, is I felt pressure from some friends and social groups to get the gaming system and pressure from other friends and social groups to not get the gaming system. Oh, the joys of being a mom. Now, honestly, with my younger kids, I really don't care. I know I have their best interest at heart. I know what's best to my kids. And frankly, I'm too concerned about them to worry about anybody else and what they're doing or thinking about me as a mom or my kids. And plus, I'm really tired. It's none of my business. But what's interesting, again, interesting in a we'll always find something to worry about as moms way, is that with ever-changing technology, gaming systems, and social media platforms, there will always be something we didn't see coming earlier than we anticipated. And it's a lot of pressure to know how to handle it, especially when the stakes are high, keeping our kids safe. In our safety episode, we got to hear Trent Ray from the Cyber Safety Project talk about protecting our kids online and what to look out for, and he perfectly summarized this weird spot the parents are in.
1: There becomes a pressure for parents. Young people coming home from school saying, oh, everyone else is using TikTok, why can't I? And I want to watch this video, I want to play this game. And, you know, they want to be part of the conversation at school, and then they're coming home and wanting to use these technologies. So there are those pressures.
0: Does that sound familiar? And I highly doubt those kids have any idea that we're caught in the middle like this, that when they ask to use this new platform, gadget, service, site, whatever, we're torn between wanting them to live their best lives and flashbacks to old Dateline episodes and statistics that we've heard but we now can't remember, and the nagging feeling that however much media we give them, mom guilt is right around the corner. So let's start with the Council of Moms. I've got my friends Amy and Casey here. It became clear as we got into this topic that as moms, we had some very different knee-jerk reactions to technology in those early days.
2: I think our older kids, they were coming of age when this was starting to get going. And then I've got a younger daughter who I don't know that she's known any reality that hasn't included some sort of social media. And so it's been interesting parenting both of those age groups. But my approach with my daughter has mainly been through the lens of safety. When you're putting things out, are you keeping yourself safe? Not just physically safe, but emotionally safe. And that the same goes for like who you're following. Is this going to make you a happier version of yourself? Is this going to keep you physically safe? And kind of going at it from that lens has been, at least for me, the most helpful way of doing it with her.
3: You are so great. I was just a cowboy out in the Wild West making my stupid Twitter jokes and posting my stupid photos to make people like Lisa laugh.
4: It worked.
3: Oh, it worked.
4: You performed a service.
3: But
4: you're
3: then
4: so funny.
3: I am thinking about it now, articulated a real parenting policy about it because I was just doing it and loving it and blogging and this is so funny and my little kids can't read. It doesn't matter. Like, I didn't have the foresight until they all started.
2: I don't understand the language they're speaking. Like, my kids will come up and be like, well, I'm on this and this and I did that. I'm like, what language are you speaking?
4: Well, and learning it is like a part-time job.
2: Oh,
3: it's always emerging and it's like, what's your policy? Oh, to limit them time and app-wise, only to find out 5 years later they were on it, mm-hmm. and they had Snapchat the whole time.
2: Yeah,
3: they're on it 10 hours a day, and you didn't know. Or you have a policy to do whatever, and then, oh, surprise, it's COVID, and you have to be on the
4: yes.
3: computer, and you are buying them all Switches so that they can play games with each other and be on Discord so they have some human connection.
4: Like, yeah, so they're
3: it's
4: not
3: always
4: depressed.
3: Changed. Yeah, yeah, because they're so depressed.
2: And that's
3: so,
2: been a big
3: it's
2: one.
3: It's like, I don't have a policy. It's always changing. It's like, what did I catch them doing?
4: What you're
3: did
4: not
3: I,
4: wrong.
3: What yeah. did some? What did I find out about? And none of my kids aren't even bad. It's just
4: no.
3: they know how to do stuff. Mm-hmm. Things change all the time,
4: and it's changing so quickly.
3: It's so much work, also, to monitor it. I think you should do it, and you should try. But like, the policy must be fluid,
4: and it must be based, I think, on open communication.
3: Yeah,
4: the whole hiding things, and I hate that, and it's a part of their development of trying to be able to establish themselves as their own right
3: yeah.
4: identity and everything like that.
3: And we learned about hiding apps from Miles. He's the one that taught us
4: how
3: the app that hides apps.
4: My oldest kid told me, and he was like, you got to check for this and that. And I was like, okay, show me how to. And with the intent on having them be safe, and I thought it was all going to come from safety too, mm-hmm, right? Mm-hmm. So I would say, don't ever give out your personal information. And they would look at me like I was the idiot. Like, mm-hmm. yeah, they teach us that in first grade. Like,
2: yeah.
4: where have you been?
3: Oh, yeah.
4: I thought that was such a big thing.
3: I found out today that my son, who is a young adult, who rides the bus and is one of the frequent riders. So he's on a leaderboard for like frequent use.
4: Okay.
3: He's on there as...
2: Wait, they have a leaderboard
3: get ready
2: for who's
3: to bleep.
2: Riding the bus?
3: Yeah. Lord Farts.
4: Oh.
3: So these kids, they're
2: awesome.
3: Already... Like, they know more about, like, hiding their identity. And they're not embarrassed.
4: And you just mm-hmm. found out.
3: They're not ashamed to be known. I mean, they're just...
4: And if you say, this will impede your... ability to get a job in the future. They look at you like, what are you talking about? If I became internet famous,
3: I'm going to apply. I'm going to be Lord Farts on LinkedIn.
4: And not
3: and get hired
4: about it. And not get a job.
2: Yeah.
4: Like all of our threats from 10, 20 years ago, it's outdated.
3: It's outdated.
4: As someone who's been around for a while and made all the mistakes, I'm starting to think maybe we're asking the wrong questions. I mean, my kids will tell me point blank that I'm asking the wrong questions. But our expert, Trent Ray, pointed out that a lot of parents ask him, well, how much time should my child be spending online? Which comes from fear and maybe the hope that a single number or limit is going to solve this. But as a cyber safety, emotional wellness, children's educator, someone who spends all day in the complexity of this issue, he wants parents to shift their focus to a more nuanced question.
1: And one of the things that we kind of put back in as a question is, well, how is your child using the technology? You know, is it that they're consuming with technology? So, or are they being creative and productive with technology? Because they're two different things that we're doing with that technology. So I think it's really important to be knowing not just about screen time, but also screen use and how we're engaging with those tools. And then monitoring our kids and finding out how they're feeling when they're jumping off online. Because we're seeing a really big rise in young people coming off the internet feeling sad or poorly about themselves. So around 44% of kids tell us that they feel sad or poorly about themselves after checking social media. And the algorithm has a big part to play in that. And it's really, I guess, feeding them content that's going to keep them hooked or engaged for longer. But it can also be feeding them harmful content without really, and slowly over time. So that's a really big area that I think we need to be focusing on and really bringing our attention to as well.
0: This advice from Trent sounds so helpful. Checking in with our kids in the moment that they're putting down their devices and helping them identify what they're feeling sounds like a great way to equip our kids with the skills that they'll need to manage their own usage. I had a conversation with Brooke Romney where she described doing something just like this.
5: I have an 11-year-old and he was just telling me that he felt like it'd be very important for him to be able to get a phone next year. And we have some different plans for that. And he was very frustrated. And then we got to talking and going a little bit deeper into things. And I said, do you believe that me and dad really want you to live your very best life? And he was like, yes. And I said, do you trust us that we want to do the things that will help you live a life that is happy and fulfilling and connected? And he was like, yes. And I think for me, that's the first step with our kids, is helping them understand, especially with the phone and when it happens and how it happens and all those things, that we really are on their team. A lot of it for me, I love, love, love helping them understand that I am no different than they are.
3: Yeah.
5: I say, it's really, really hard for me to get off my phone at nighttime. It's really hard for me to go to bed. Yeah. Once I start the scroll, like, who knows? All of a sudden it's 12:30 and I wanted to be in bed by 11. I say things like, yeah, I've noticed when I'm using my phone a lot, I'm not reading. And I love to read. My kids love to read. You know, that's taking time away from reading. Or I'll say something like, you know, I didn't do a great job today. I was really distracted by my phone and I didn't really connect with you guys. And that doesn't feel good. It feels better when our family's connecting. So helping them see that, like, these problems aren't just teen problems or kids' problems. These are technology problems, and we get sucked in just like they do. And so I often will tell my kids that the reason why they have parents is because they're not quite capable of making all the decisions they need to for themselves. And so when I say things like, you have to plug your phone in to our bedroom at nighttime, instead of it being like, you don't trust me, it's that, no, I know exactly how we all feel when we're tired. I know what happens online at night when there's no parameters and when there's no oversight. And I don't want you to have to deal with that right now. That's not fair of me to have a 13-year-old boy have to navigate a million social situations and, you know, people being unkind or asking for things you're not comfortable with. That's not fair for me to turn all that over to you at 13.
0: Something I love about the approach Brooke described is that she was so vulnerable in that conversation, highlighting her own struggle with limiting her use of technology in order to keep the dialogue open with their kids and build their awareness. Thank you for listening to The Lisa Show. We'll be right back.
6: 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Go find a stream, a forest, a cliff, a canyon, a meadow, beach. 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As perfect as that may sound, few of us permit ourselves the chance. We're modern, busy, and connected. Jared Anderson found that his mental health utterly depends on wonder and whimsy in the presence of nature. He speaks about it from the heart on the latest episode of the Constant Wonder Podcast.
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0: Welcome to The Lisa Show. When each kid is so different, it makes sense that how much you monitor and intervene has to be based on the individual child's need. Amy is mother to neurodivergent kids, and that means tailoring her approach even more.
2: So all three of my kids have some form of neurodivergent things. The biggest one is my daughter. So we'll go back to my youngest. So she's got a global learning disability. She has an auditory processing disorder. And there's a little, you know, a few other things back in there. And so I do parent her differently than I do my boys. Also, there's, as much as I hate this because you know me, there's a gender thing. There's a much different way that women and girls interact online than boys interact. And so that has been another piece of that puzzle. But one of, and this is kind of why I went to the safety thing, because one of the things that my daughter cannot see, she thinks she's invincible. And I think that's also kind of a typical teen thing. But she also doesn't understand that people can be fake online. She really honestly thinks that, like, everything that's been put out there is real. Like, people are always being real. And so it's been very hard for me to say, that 14-year-old boy that you think you're texting, he could be a 47-year-old man living in Ohio. And she will not believe me because she's like, but no, Mom.
3: Why would he lie?
2: He posted a picture of himself, mm-hmm. and he's 14. And I was like, do you want me to go on the internet and find you a picture of a 14-year-old boy? Because I can, and I can post that. And so it's been really, it's been a different experience trying to navigate that with her. And for me, it's repetition. It's just making sure. And I follow her a little bit more closely than I did my boys. And one of the things that I did when she first got on social media was I linked her account to mine. So anything she posted and anything anyone posted or messaged her, because that was the big one, was messaging, I was able to see. And we've sort of scaled back on that as she's become more adept at navigating online herself. But and I didn't apologize for that. I said, if you want to be on these platforms,
3: here's the rule.
2: Here's the rule. Mm-hmm. And the rule is I have to see everything that you are posting and everything that people are posting with you. And I got a lot of, well, not a lot. I got some pushback from people that were saying, well, that's an invasion of her privacy. And I was like, well, it's really not. Because I was doing what I needed to do to parent my child. And it might be different for someone who had a neurotypical kid who could understand that people were being dishonest or people were trying to, like, that people were actively trying to deceive.
3: Right.
2: And we've had some pushback. I'm not going to lie and say that she accepted that and was like, okay, cool. Mm-hmm. And I also became a very good detective because of the hidden stuff. Like,
3: yeah.
2: And also the other thing that I do is I make her turn her phone in at night, which I got a lot of pushback from other people too.
0: I can't help but notice some of the similarities between what Amy and Brooke shared. Keeping an open dialogue, for one, but also knowing the hard limits of their kids' ability to self-supervise and setting them up to succeed by introducing parameters, like no phones in the bedroom or after this time at night, while they worked up the muscles of making good choices online. Trent gave some great examples of things families can do to help kids graduate into safe online habits in an age-appropriate way.
1: So if you do have a group chat with your children as a family, showing them ways that you can improve communication by modeling that in the group chat, maybe doing that before you allow them to be in group chats with their friends so that you can practice skills together before going into those spaces where they're maybe more uncharted or less monitored.
0: What a great way to model online behavior in a family setting. Having conversations about being part of a society and a community. In the same ways that we're addressing social skills and bullying, we have to address that for an online space. A lot of kids who are new to the internet may feel like this is a different universe. But teaching responsibility and standing up for yourself, reaching out to an adult when you need help, be nice to strangers because we live in a society. Social responsibility has to be part of the dialogue. In the same vein, Trent pointed out that kids know about cyberbullying, but it takes parents and loved ones to help them apply that information to themselves.
1: I think that young people know about cyberbullying. They know that it happens. We know it exists online. In Australia, particularly through the data that we collect, we know that between 9 and 15% of young people are cyberbullied and 50% of kids receive negative comments online. And interesting, a lot of that commentary or those behaviours are happening between friendship groups or people that they know. So that's, I think, one of the key areas. And I know as parents, that's one of our concerns. We would never want our young person to be bullied online. But we also would never want our child to be the bully or the person who's behaving in that way as well. So I think we often have to make sure we're having that side of the conversation. The other key issue, I think, is around perpetrators online. Really, you know, targeting vulnerable young people, they're in every space where a young person plays and connects online with their friends. And it's very easy to pretend online. So we know that the cases of, you know, perpetrators, people with malintent, online grooming is really a big concern. And for those young people that don't have supervision or support from their trusted adults or parents, maybe seeking some of those validations online that they might not be getting at home, unfortunately, they are a target of this.
0: Trent's emphasis on supervision stands out to me because we know kids need to be monitored, and this is what the Council of Moms was talking about. We can't just give them a smartphone at 18 and say, good luck, but we also can't give them a smartphone at 11 and say, good luck. In between, there's this need for progressive monitoring that responds to different kids' needs and stages and maturity with the goal that eventually they can do it on their own. Trent has some great advice for what we can do to set them up to succeed when they reach that point.
1: So if we've determined that our young person is of an age where they're cognitively able to self-regulate and manage themselves on that platform, we've discovered what they could maybe be exposed to, and we feel comfortable that they could see some of those things, which, you know, if you've done enough research, you probably realize that you're not too happy with them using that technology. And as a family, we might decide to delay access to that tool. But if you feel ready for your child to be on that space, so they're, you know, social media over the age of 13 and starting to use these platforms, model and sit down with them how to create a safe profile by not using a real photo as our profile photo, setting our account to private, turning off notifications so we're not distracted, making sure that we switch on things like turning off, malintent content or, inappropriate and harmful content. There are settings within most of the apps and applications and games that kids play right now that you can turn on. They're just not set as default. So if we can go in and show them that no matter what we set up, if we get a brand new app, here's what we do to set this up safely for ourselves before we start using it. And that shows your kids, again, that they can have confidence in you, that you know that there are some things that we need to do. When you're setting up your safety settings, you can say, should we switch this on? Should we turn this off? Why might it be helpful for us to have this on? Why might it be safe for us to turn this off? All of those sorts of conversations become real and contextualized and great in-time learning.
0: Trent's advice is twofold. He talked about safety settings and online savvy, but he also emphasized the need to teach kids to protect their emotional wellness. And I love something that Brooke said about this. Coming back to help your kids build their own awareness, spoiler alert, it's more talking. She recommends certain open-ended questions and a few basic wellness rules.
5: I would just reiterate an ongoing conversation for every stage that it's never something where it's like, okay, here you go. I put some screen time passcodes on, but it's like, how are you feeling online? I love the phrase, I'm noticing that. So something like, hey, I'm noticing that you're spending a lot of time on your phone. Is there a reason for it? Do you need something else to do? I'm noticing that you're a little less happy to be together as a family. I'm noticing that you're spending a lot of time in your room gaming. Is there something I can do? Is there a way for me to help? You know, those types of things. The other thing, and this is something that many professionals will say, is keeping phones out of private spaces is one of the best things that you can do for your family. So if you are going to allow technology, that technology stays in family spaces, so it doesn't go into the bathroom, doesn't go into the bedrooms, It's for sure never behind a closed door. It's always plugged in at night. I think those things can solve a lot of problems for families.
0: I love Brooke's ideas. And let me just say, for anyone that finds this overwhelming, and by this, I mean the constant conversations and dialogues that everyone is recommending to help kids build their independence while staying safe. I get it. It's already exhausting. But Trent made a point that even though this all feels very big and important, the conversations don't have to be. It doesn't have to be formal, and it can't be once. The lighter and more casual, the better.
1: We like to share stories with kids about our own personal experiences first. And I think that that opens up the window for them to maybe come to us and start speaking about these things as well. There are a couple of strategies as an educator that we really encourage parents to do when it comes to having trickier conversations, or you want to have a specific conversation with the child, but sometimes it can be awkward. Having a face-to-face conversation with a young person can be quite intimidating. So even just being in your car when you're sitting and driving to school, for example, might be a really great way to be sitting in a more neutral sort of setting where you're just sitting next to each other. You don't have to look into their eyes. If they're feeling a bit embarrassed to talk about something, you've got that kind of environment where it feels a little safer for them.
0: That is such a great idea.
1: And that's why we made our podcast, the Did You Know podcast series, 5-minute bite-sized conversations. And playing that on the radio in the car is designed to support parents start the chat. So, listen to this. There's this topic about cyber safety on the radio right now. How do you go about, you know, setting your passwords? Or what do you do when someone that you don't know online asks to be your friend? And, you know, well, what would we do if we didn't, you know, if we did receive a friend request from someone we didn't know? How can we tell if they really are truly who they say they are? I think guiding questions are really helpful.
0: Hearing Trent talk about this brings me back to where we started this episode. We need to ask better questions. You know, when I was starting to put this podcast together, I didn't realize how much of how I see parenting and technology comes from a place of fear. I realized that I was always looking at it from the place of protecting my kids from harmful people. But I realize now that it's a tool and a new technology like so many other things past generations were worried about. Yes, we might not be able to ask other generations about the connection between social media usage and depression, or which app gathers what information. But we can ask them about initiating good, meaningful conversations with our kids and building relationships of trust. When we yell, "There's trouble right here in River City," with a capital T, they can look at us and say, "Yeah, we've been there," and help us out. I really love doing this podcast, and I have a new appreciation for it with this episode. So often, modern parenting, especially when it comes to using and monitoring online usage, feels so isolating. But here I was able to talk with the Council of Moms, with moms who have specifically different parenting philosophies and experiences, come together, give me new perspectives, but most importantly, help me not feel so alone in it all. We really don't have to do things the exact same way to help encourage each other in taking care of our families. We really aren't alone in it. And another thing, speaking of parenting, I was also struck with how the decisions we make in our families and our parenting choices really do affect other families and our society at large. We don't parent in a vacuum. When we have these conversations with other parents about how hard this is, how we struggle, and what we're trying, it tends to make us more generous in how we see others' differences and be less threatened by them. We compare less and trust others more. And the fact is, our choices can make it easier and happier for other families to stay safe and for kids to be protected. And there's something really encouraging and hopeful to me about that connection versus competition. Well, parenting is hard in the best circumstances. So when we find ourselves in the uncomfortable situations, is it just me? I'm constantly uncomfortable? No? Okay. Then we know we need to connect. I mean, we're in this together. We're all making it up as we go along. And I hope you feel a little less alone in it after listening. Thanks for being part of this podcast. We'll be right back.
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0: Welcome to the Lisa Show Book Club. I'm really

0: particular section. So, I thought it was really interesting when we're talking about this book, Alone Together, that this section starts with cyborgs. I thought you would really think that was really great. I'd love to start off with that of just being having technology. Yes, it's just a tool, but like you're one with it so that it doesn't like interrupt your flow. But I was kind of a feeling called out when I read, like, but that's how we all are. Like, how often are you without your phone? And how do you feel when you don't have your phone? How do you feel if you don't always have everything in this connection? It also has a connectivity and, as Sherry puts it, offers new possibilities for experimenting with identity. So I'm curious as to how you feel about how technology is kind of changing the ways that we see ourselves.
1: Well, I do think at times it pulls me out of being intentional in the moment because I think my online persona and the work that I try to do there, I feel like there's always a little bit of a filter of, is this an experience that I would share? Instead of just being like, I just had lunch with a friend and I just was like, phones down, be here, be intentional. And I think sometimes we believe that certain influencers are curating their online persona, but I feel like the author makes the case that we all at some level do that because we pick and choose what we share.
0: Yeah, you can't do everything or even like live stream everything. I think it's not necessarily the Truman Show, but yet the Truman Show where you're constantly videoed from every angle and nothing is unfiltered isn't as maybe out of this world as you might. As it
1: Well,
0: was when it came,
1: like
0: that movie came out.
1: it's like literal your avatar in some way, right? And it does at times wig me out a little when I encounter people in public that I realize I've offered this information about my life. They may not be offering it as much on their profiles or on their end. And so they know everything really that I've shared, and they're up to speed. Like they know what's happening with my kids and what new book I have out and blah, blah. And I really don't know anything about them.
0: And it puts you on unequal
1: It
0: footing
1: kind
0: as
1: of
0: like a
1: does.
0: friendship. That's so funny because at the end of this chapter, and so I'm kind of like skipping ahead, but that's what you do in a good book club, right? You just skip ahead where your fans become friends or your friends are fans. It's kind of a different phenomenon. Because I would be hard pressed to think that anyone would think, oh yeah, maybe this isn't true. I don't know that I'm posing the question. I'm
1: Finish the
0: rethinking it.
1: sentence.
0: But let me finish the sentence. Yeah. Of like, if on Facebook or Instagram, for example, all of the people that you're friends with, that you friended or invited onto this platform, are they friends in real life? All of them. Do you know them? And like you said, even if you do, it is unequal depending on who shares.
1: And who's just the consumer or the voyeur, really, the
0: Yeah.
1: voyeur. And I think the book makes a really interesting case about these, like, play life experiences. I don't go there. Like, I don't have an
0: Like
1: alternative,
0: Second Life
1: like
0: or an
1: Second
0: Avatar
1: Life.
0: on a game or World of Warcraft or something.
1: That's not, I can't speak to that firsthand, but I realized that in anything that we're curating socially on these public platforms, we are in essence giving a snapshot of our lives. And depending on what you share or don't share, you're giving a version of what I try to, like, personally, I try to give a wide variety of posts so that people don't always think it's always this amazing hanging out with Lisa on the Lisa Show, right?
0: Well,
1: There's other things
0: thank
1: happening in
0: you.
1: my life, but I think we get the perception sometimes that everyone's in Hawaii, everyone's got a new
0: Everyone is in
1: car, right?
0: Hawaii.
1: Everyone's kid got a scholarship to Harvard,
0: Yep.
1: everyone's checking all the
0: Everyone has
1: boxes.
0: grandbabies.
1: Every
0: That's the one
1: hint,
0: for
1: wink, wink.
0: I'm too young to have grandchildren, but.
1: But I think that what was fascinating to me about the book too is that it's an updated version. So there were
0: Isn't that
1: moments,
0: fascinating?
1: it really was like, because the way she hasn't edited it out in the updated version, all of how important Facebook was at one point. It's still for me,
0: But in
1: but my,
0: 2017,
1: yeah,
0: it's it
1: it
0: was
1: was
0: different.
1: like the thing that teenagers were really thinking through. No way now. Teenagers are like,
0: They're
1: what?
0: like, it's chuggy.
1: Yeah. And also, Instagram is even old. Like, what? You're not on Snap or TikTok, then you're like. So, that was an interesting kind of pass through the past for me.
0: What do you think that it teaches us? because the book brings this up, and Sherry talks a lot about her research. She does a lot of case studies of like,

0: I tried this and then I wanted to see where these trends. What do you think that it's saying then about the path that we're on towards technology kind of shaping our identities? Because now we have had a few more years, 5 years since the last publication of this, to see how it's shaping our identities, our family's identities, friends. What have you observed?
1: Well, I do feel like there was some cringy moments for me. And as I was reading about the specific example she gave of like executives that can't really go on vacation and they're trying to use vacation where there's not Wi-Fi so that they really can disconnect, I think that's a huge red flag on any of our mental health if we're always on, which is the title of the chapter, right?
0: Yeah.
1: That feeling of every email you answer could create a snowball of 10 more emails.
0: Yes, I remember that part of the book. I was the same thing of like,
1: yeah,
0: it's true because you have the illusion of productivity, but it is kind of creating more work. And it's interesting because at the beginning of the book, she talks a lot about how we want technology to solve our problems.
1: Right.
0: Right. And
1: right.
0: We set it up.
1: It's this tool.
0: And I think we thought we were doing that.
1: Right.
0: I think we thought we were solving all these problems to create more leisure time for us to spend with our families. And it has, in reality, created less time. We're busier than ever.
1: My husband and I have two very different careers, mm-hmm. but we use technology in specific ways to do our jobs. And I did have a conversation with him the other day. He's not a doctor, but he works with doctors. It sounds like he plays them on TV, but he works with them. And I said to him, if you were a doctor, it sometimes feels that you're always on call doctor. And even doctors have days they're on call and days they're not on call because it takes a toll when you're always on call. Mm-hmm. And so I think an alternative chapter heading for this is always on call. Like the fact that you can always get an email and always get a text.
0: And you expect the person to send one immediately back, not like wait a day or two or five.
1: Right. And then what does that say about what we feel about each other on professional levels, not just the personal levels, which she does some really good case studies that were sad for me of these alternative lives in these alternative universes where people are more comfortable in their fake avatar land world than they are in their real life and their real kids and their real marriage.
0: Mm-hmm.
1: That was sad to me. I think it's easy if you're not a part of those to think, oh my gosh, that's so sad for those people.
0: But it's not shocking, is it?
1: But it's not shocking. And I think the reality is if you're constantly answering email, are you ever at home or are you really always at work as well? Is that not an alternative identity as well?
0: Or are you face to face? You know, and I, those case studies that she dives into also have a different kind of effect on our kids than I think we thought they would. I had this moment reading in this chapter of, oh, I do this, you know, where I felt a little bit of guilt, not because I thought I was doing something right. So specifically, I like what she says about the internet's effect on young people is paradoxical. It's easier to play with identity, but harder to leave the past behind.
1: Mm-hmm.
0: Like you make a mistake, it is recorded. It's there forever. When we were teenagers, and nobody was like taking video and pictures of everything that we did.
1: Right. We had to wait till like lunch on Tuesday, maybe Wednesday, to find out if you didn't get invited to a party on the weekend.
0: Yeah.
1: Instantaneous, you know now.
0: And so that's helping to shape their identity, but also it inhibits teens to turn away from real time demands. Mm-hmm. Role playing games are community, but exhibit an unexpected nostalgia that they haven't even experienced, right? And they resent the devices. And I've seen teenagers, and she talks about how teenagers are interviewed and they're like, oh, I wish there was a time there where we didn't have it. So they resent it, but yet they're never without them and they don't want you to take them away. So it's this paradox of that they're growing up in, and they feel it, I think, even more intently than we did. I thought I was doing a big favor and being a responsible parent by always knowing where my kids were. And one of the main reasons why I gave them a cell phone was to so I would know exactly where they were. And if I text them, boy, they better text me
1: for
0: back.
1: Sure, because
0: I
1: we're paying the bill. Yeah.
0: But I didn't realize that teenagers used to, as part of a necessary development of identity, have autonomy and have time and space alone to figure stuff out. But they know these kids are always tethered. They always know, oh, if I get in trouble, I just go, I call mom, I text dad or whatever.
1: Right.
0: And that's their solution. They don't figure it out on their own.
1: Right.
0: And there's a cost for that.
1: That in chapter 9 specifically on the growing up tethered, I thought it was so interesting how it was like, when was the last time you felt that you didn't want to be interrupted? And I thought for a moment, like, when was the last time I was in a situation where I thought, I really don't want to know what's happening on my phone. And I don't want to respond to anyone on my phone because I am so present. I gave my son his first little like kid cell phone, mm-hmm. which you could only do those like three programmed phone numbers. It fell in water pretty quickly after we invested in it. But I was going through some health stuff and we lived on a street where everyone just hopped from backyard to backyard. And I was pretty sick and I wanted to be able to get a hold of him. And yet I remember summer days where like goodbye in the morning and then kick the can at night day. And it was dark. And then we finally would crawl back into the house. And I think we romanticize a little bit of what that was like, but I think she does a really good job. So that's the cost. But I see now my kids that are in college, we have communication now that I can support them, that if it was just based on phone calls, like when I was in college where I had to like call collect home, I think
0: you were
1: was
0: looking at the clock to see how much it costs per minute.
1: And the operator never said my name right when she called collect. She was like, collect call from Dino. And my family was like, yeah, Dino's calling again. And it was me because she could never, my kids don't even understand trying to get change and put it into the right. And so am I grateful that during finals week, I can hear from my college daughter and I can send her funny memes and she can say, this is how my mental health is going. And she's not just isolated in her dorm room. Yeah, I am. But I think that's interesting as I look at both my kids progressing. Have they had enough of that autonomy time where they're not connected?
0: When do they have the right to be alone? And if we don't give that to adults, then for sure we're not giving it to teenagers. And we're hovering in this idea of helicopter parenting. We always blame the mom. We blame the moms for everything.
1: Yes.
0: As if we've created this, but society is built up this way.
1: Right.
0: If you don't know where your kids are, you're a bad mom.
1: Right.
0: If they're
1: there's bumper pads all the time.
0: And this free-range parenting and things like that, like our identities are already being shaped by our technology. But I worry that it's crossed the balance. Mm-hmm. And these chapters made me like really rethink this in a different way. And Sherry Turkle made me think.
1: Yes.
0: Sherry Turkle makes me think. Because she said, when is downtime? When is stillness? And talked about Huck Finn, which I really, really loved. The rite of, and the rite of passage, that whole story is a rite of passage, right? Where you're discovering and figuring out everything in kind of a dramatic way, right? Away from parents. But now that's been transformed.
1: Well, and I love what she said. Traditionally, development of intimacy requires some privacy.
0: Oh, I loved that
1: was
0: part.
1: Huge. I was like, underline,
0: how can
1: underline.
0: You be intimate with somebody if you don't have the assumption of privacy?
1: Right.
0: But now we have less and less assumption of privacy. So that, of course, is affecting our intimacy levels.
1: She says, intimacy without privacy reinvents what intimacy means. Separation, too, is being reinvented. So, like, I think
0: we're reinventing what it means.
1: We're reinventing everything. But I did love, like, I think I'm of the age where it's like in the good old days, like we had to go to the library and check out an encyclopedia and do
0: bubblegum cost a quarter.
1: Yeah, exactly. Yeah. I hear myself sometimes talking that way. And I loved the analogy she gave that so much of what we don't have because of technology, there is a version of that in the 80s and 70s that was also happening. The example she gives is that like when you're on vacation or she gives students that are on study abroad, they're really never in that other country because they still know what's happening back at home.
0: Yeah, they never leave home.
1: They never really leave home. She gives the analogy of, do you remember the day where you would go on family vacation, but you'd still be writing handwritten letters to your boyfriend because you missed them so much? And I thought, oh, we were always, as teenagers, those other people outside of our family became so important. Well, now it's just tethered by a phone, but we were trying to create that same tethering, but it was old school way, right? With a stamp and an envelope or a postcard.
0: Right.
1: So were we never really, like, are we romanticizing this escapism that we thought we didn't
0: know.
1: Do? Because I think we did it in different ways.
0: Because I'm thinking like a specific, I remember when I went home for Christmas one time and it was the first time I had ever been away from my boyfriend for 2 weeks. I mean, we hung out every day. This is before cell phones and everything.
1: Right.
0: And it was 2 weeks of not knowing what he was doing, who he was hanging out with. We just, I don't know why, but we just decided, oh no, I think we just called each other on Christmas, but to kind of see how we really felt about
1: each
0: other.
1: Did you really feel?
0: And I feel that time and that space of not talking to him made me miss him in a way.
1: And have clarity.
0: That gave me clarity of that.
1: Which is, I think,
0: really
1: what she's
0: wanted
1: saying.
0: It. And had I not had that, had I just been texting him all day, every day, what would have been different?
1: Right.
0: Had we been like FaceTiming and texting and, oh, now I'm going to do that. It wouldn't have seemed so romantic of being separated by time and distance. And I do not forget that time when we saw each other, when he came over to my apartment, when I got back
1: and
0: from.
1: And it was like slow motion running.
0: It was like slow motion and wind blowing in my hair. And I looked at him and I was like,
1: I love you so much.
0: 100%.
1: Yeah.
0: I married
1: that boy, Caitlin. I married him.
0: Yes, but all I'm saying is that we underestimate that stillness, that time, that separation.
1: That space.
0: We don't even talk about
1: right,
0: it.
1: Right, right. And you know what? I did try to intentionally realize that when my kids chose to go to college pretty close to home, like not out of state, that I had to create a fake version of that separation.
0: Oh, interesting.
1: So I remember saying both my kids were different on how much they wanted to communicate. Shocker. Right? But I remember saying like to my daughter recently, you know, I'm purposefully not texting for this whole day. To just create, because she's about to leave and leave the state for an extended period of time. And I've realized, like, I've seen her on weekends because college was close enough. She could text, she could Marco Polo, FaceTime me, whatever. And so I do love the idea of creating maybe some ways of doing a pseudo autonomy and break so that we're aware of the blessing or the benefit of having the technology and the connection, but also maybe putting language. She doesn't offer it in this chapter, but that's where my brain went of like, wait, how did I kind of problem solve that? Or how have I created a pseudo version of this to accommodate it? Because I do worry, I don't want my kid to go out and feel like mom was always there.
0: Well, and I think that you're doing in this true spirit of what Sherry is calling for, which is to be more intentional about your decisions and how we use technology. It should be a tool that benefits us and not just something that happens to us and redefines relationships and autonomy in ways that we didn't intend.
1: Mm-hmm.
0: And I love what she says, that autonomy and strong personal boundaries are reliable signs of a successfully maturing self.
1: Mm-hmm.
0: And she makes the case that if we expect to grow up and be mature, and that was going to strengthen relationships, and how can you ever have a strong, you know, relationship or marriage if you don't have a mature sense of self? And if you're never alone and you don't know that, the gold standards tarnishes if a phone is always in hand. And I was really struck by how, like, in the olden days or before technology, just to be able to see how far we've come. If you had a college freshman that called home 15 times a day saying, well, what kind of deodorant should I buy?
1: I loved this too.
0: What should I go to class or should I take a nap? Should I do it? And if you just, for every little decision, if that.
1: It would have been a flag.
0: It would have been a flag. Like, she's not thriving. We need to get her some counseling and that's not okay. So what's the difference that now, if you're texting your mom or your dad or whatever to problem solve and make all those decisions for you all day long? If you sent 15 texts, nobody would bat an eye.
1: Right.
0: Now. So what has changed? What's changed then is what Sherry says is our definition of what being connected and what being autonomous.
1: And I've seen with my own kids that it has been a healthy mental health tool. On the flip side of that, technology can be not great for your mental health, right?
0: Yeah.
1: I think one of the saddest parts that she kind of explores is that you, without the separation from social and tech, you don't get that sense of who you really, really are.
0: Yes.
1: And I would say too, like, this is where you can see kind of the date mark of her her research, that Facebook and friend requests became that whole junior high brain.
0: Yeah.
1: I think right now it would probably be more like followers on Instagram or views on
0: followers and likes.
1: Or views of your video or whatever that is, or likes, right? I do think that was such a beautiful, like, reminder to adults that junior high brain is still alive and well. It just shows up in a different way.
0: For sure. Like, I wondered too, about this. I had never considered this, but how technology and how we're redefining autonomy and self. You kind of think, oh, so what? Who cares? But it actually plays into a narcissistic like lifestyle, like it actually rewards narcissists.
1: I know.
0: So she says a personality is so fragile that it needs constant support. Like we think we're doing like reassuring our kids all the time and helping them solve their problems with technology and ourselves too. I keep saying like kids as if we're like immune to it.
1: Right.
0: We're not. Constant support. That's a narcissism. And it narcissistic self gets on with others by dealing only with their made to measure representations. I need this from you. I need this right now. And that's it. Uh-huh. Right. Others are part object if it's not gratified. Well, right. If you can't answer my text, then I'm just going to text this girl. Right. Or I'm just going to do
1: right.
0: this. Or I'm
1: wasn't
0: just going to swipe somebody else.
1: It was like, wait, this mm-hmm. friend isn't going to validate my feelings.
0: Oh, then
1: I'm
0: going to
1: text my other friend.
0: But dealing with people and how nuanced they are in relationships.
1: And complex.
0: And meet each other's
1: and,
0: needs.
1: And
0: forgiving and taking time out to... you know, for human frailty and working that kind out is not rewarded with the way we're using technology now.
1: Listen,
0: and I think that's groundbreaking.
1: It is groundbreaking. And I do think she calls out the parents. Like, it was a little ouchy of how many times did my kids come home and I'm working from home.
0: Mm-hmm.
1: And so I'm saying hi, but I'm really back to the computer or I'm checking the phone or they've watched their parents check while they're driving or right? And then they're going to do better. And then they slip right back into it. It's almost like this whole social structure. I just wonder how many times we all feel invisible and ignored.
0: Yeah.
1: And we make it.
0: And put on hold.
1: Yeah. And we make it look like it's just an adolescent issue that mm-hmm. it's affecting their inability to have eye contact, the nuance you just said, the complexities of human spirit and frailties. Mm-hmm. It's the adults too that are like, multitask all the time. And I think especially for moms, I just think working moms that are trying to also
0: hold it together.
1: And there's certain stages of mothering where like to have that outside of your house connection beyond diapers and the same bills and the same dishes, there's power in that. Right.
0: Yeah, there
1: but
0: is.
1: Where's the line where then all of a sudden I'm in the phase where they're out of the house and I'm like, come back, let's do more Legos. I'll put my phone down. Like I'm having those regret feelings. And when I was reading these chapters specifically, I was like, yeah, how many times did I kind of cycle in like, wait, I've become too tethered. I need to have more boundaries with myself so that my family sees that I'm present or my friends see that I'm here.
0: I think that's what a good book does, right? Like it makes you feel, it presents you with the information and lays it out in a way that said, this is what I've observed. You know, and for her as, you know, an analyst and dealing with the psychology of how people really, really interact with each other is saying, this is what all my research has said. Mm-hmm. This is what I've observed. When I talk to all of these experts, this is what they said. And she just kind of lays it out right here in the middle of it and just said, you know, this is what I see. And then kind of steps away from it and you get to draw your own conclusions. So thank you so much for being a part of the Lisa Show Book Club. We have been in part 4, chapters 8 and 9. We have all of these different sections that you can go back and look at, 1, 2, and 3. I hope you will. And join us next week as we are in section 5 of our conversation about Sherry Turkle's book, Alone Together.
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12: BBC News with Eileen McHugh. President Trump has said the United States and Iran are getting a lot closer to finalizing a peace agreement. But speaking to the BBC's US partner, CBS, Mr. Trump said he would only sign a deal that gives Washington everything it wants. On a visit to India, the US Secretary of State, Marco Rubio, sounded cautiously optimistic.
13: There's been some progress done, some progress made. There is a chance that whether it's later today, tomorrow, in a couple days, we may have something to say. But this issue needs to be solved, as the president has said, one way or the other. Iran can never have a nuclear weapon. The straits need to be opened without tolls. These are the president's points consistently. And his preference is always to deal with it in a diplomatic way.
12: Iran says both sides are now drafting a framework agreement, though gaps remain. State media said nuclear issues and the Strait of Hormuz were not part of the talks. The Iranian Foreign Ministry spokesman, Ismail Baghaei, gave this assessment of where things stand.
14: Our initial intention was to draft a memorandum of understanding, a kind of framework agreement comprised of 14 clauses. This memorandum of understanding will address the essential points for ending the imposed war, as well as the fundamental issues for us. We are currently in the final stages of finalizing these memoranda of understanding.
12: The government in the Democratic Republic of the Congo has suspended all commercial and private flights to and from the northeastern city of Bunia because of the risk of spreading Ebola. Bunia, the capital of Ituri province, is one of the epicentres of the current Ebola outbreak in the DRC, which is the biggest Africa has seen for a decade. Our reporter Richard Kagoi is following events from Nairobi.
15: They're saying that the scale of the outbreak is huge. They did confirm at the health ministry in Uganda that there are 3 new cases on Saturday. And so it raises concern that could there be a possibility then that countries that do border the Democratic Republic of Congo, which is geographically very expansive, so it shares its borders with 9 countries. So could it be possible that there would be cases elsewhere? And what we have seen is that some of the surrounding countries like Rwanda, Tanzania, they've shut their borders, including Uganda, to public transport.
12: The security forces in Bolivia have used heavy machinery to clear roadblocks set up by anti-government protesters and allow food, medicines and other goods to enter the main city of La Paz. However, in some areas, protesters have regrouped and reimposed the barricades, leading to clashes with police. Protests have paralysed the Andean nation since early May, demanding the resignation of President Rodrigo Paz over his government's austerity measures and economic policies. This is the World News from the BBC.
16: It's not navel-gazing. It's not making it all about you. It's not cutting God out of the equation. It's you are worth talking to, listening to, and hearing, period.

0: Welcome to the Lisa Show, where we take a good look at life. Hey, it's Lisa. I have some fun news. We've started a Lisa Show newsletter for our listeners. It has bonus content from your favorite episodes that you can only get in the newsletter. There are some tried and true recipes from our team, even a monthly drawing. You just click on the link in the show notes and sign up and watch for it in your email. We'll bring the party to you. And now it's time for Lisa's Existential Crisis Corner. Not really, but it is something that I've been thinking about lately. When I was a teenager, I based my value on having friends and being part of a group, right? Something that's probably developmentally appropriate for teenagers. But as I grew up and got married, my source of value changed. Now I had a husband who supported, encouraged, and validated me on the daily. And I didn't realize how much my self-worth was based on Christopher and our relationship until he was gone. Now I find myself in a really weird place. I'm less sure of my value because I don't have someone there constantly affirming it for me. And then there's the fact that people treat you differently when you're single. But we don't really have time to get into that right now. But all I'm saying is that negotiating where our worth comes from can be tricky, even outside of adolescence, and really in times of transition. And I know I'm not alone. Sometimes we equate our value with our careers, our looks, our kids, our talents. But as I've discovered with the loss of my husband, those centers of worth will inevitably change. Careers end. We all age. Kids move out. Talents can become rusty or obsolete, or heaven forbid you meet someone who's better at your thing than you are. Just when you buy into the idea that something makes you valuable, the terms of the contract will change. We find ourselves pouring more and more of our resources into things that simply cannot give us a return on our investment. It's no wonder that so many people walk around feeling a little bankrupt. But that's why I brought Allison Faulkner on the show today. I love Allison for many reasons, not the least of which is that she is a fellow lipstick lover and has a big voice like me. But I also love Allison because she is devoted to helping people love themselves and find confidence in just being them. And today, Allison is going to introduce you to the idea of awesome. It's awesome with a capital A, and it's really just another word for value or self-worth. Allison will explain why the concept of being awesome is hard for people to accept. She'll share some ideas that can help us find our awesome, and then she'll give us some tips for protecting it. Here's Allison.
1: I am Allison Faulkner. I host a podcast called Awesome with Allison. I have a book called You're Already Awesome, and all of those things are to remind people of their truth, which is that only you can be you, and you are already as awesome as you need to be. And we'll discuss what I mean by awesome, because if that word's not hitting for you, don't worry. We'll talk about it.
0: I don't know about you, but hearing you're already awesome seems a bit at odds with literally every other message I hear from social media, from advertising, and even the little voice inside my head. According to all these other sources, I'm not healthy enough, not young enough, not rich enough, not organized enough, not happy enough, not good enough, and certainly not awesome. And I'm not even sure I feel comfortable saying it myself. But here's why Allison thinks that we should all think we're awesome.
1: The reason I love the word awesome is because it actually is a very sacred word. The word awe is to give reverence, is to hold space, is to be able to look at with curiosity and just enthusiasm what is. Not just like awesome. That word resonates with me, but I always invite people, if that word doesn't resonate with you, drop it. Don't get caught up on the word, because
2: it doesn't mean cool or important, self-important.
1: No, it just means you are worthy of awe, reverence. You are a sacred creation. And if I believe that for you, I must believe it for me.
2: That was beautiful. Okay, that was great.
1: I wrote a whole book about it, yeah, so it's okay.
2: I know.
0: we are worthy of awe and reverence and enthusiasm. And if we feel that way about others, then we should feel that way about ourselves. One of the reasons Allison is an ambassador for Awesome is that she's one of the people that needed this idea the most. Here is some of her story.
1: One of those pivotal moments is my internship at Hallmark Cards. I did not know at the time that I was in a very abusive relationship. As most people who are in abusive relationships, you don't think you're in an abusive relationship. And I was writing a little book to gift people for Hallmark Cards. And I wrote this line, "Only you can be you." I get this feeling when I'm writing, when I know it's capital T truth. I get choked up. I feel almost goosebumpy. It's a very specific feeling that I've been able to start to recognize in my life when I'm really feeling truth. I felt it when I wrote that. And I ended up that summer getting out of that relationship. And I was in a really, really dark place. I was having anxiety attacks and I would have to hide under my desk. And I would just have panic attack after panic attack and hide and then come back and get right back to work. I didn't go to therapy. I didn't tell anyone. It was probably 8 years later. I had my Instagram and I had my blog and I was invited to speak at a women's conference. And I was writing it. And I had had a friend who does beautiful calligraphy write, "Only you can be you." And I remember sitting there and thinking about that. And I had all these messages about being awesome, and Allison and awesome go together very well, right? And then I had this feeling of, and you're already as awesome as you need to be. You're already there. Like, not only can only Lisa be Lisa, but everything that Lisa is in this moment is perfect. Every molecule of you that is yet to be is in you right now. That potential, it's like we think of the seed, the potentiality, as Deepak Chopra would say. And again, that message came to me, to my heart. I feel like it, I know it was inspired because it was an understanding that was beyond my own capacity at the time. And I think 7 years of doing a podcast where I said at the end of every episode, and I'm still doing that podcast, Awesome with Allison, "Only you can be you, and you're already as awesome as you need to be." I was teaching myself what I needed to truly believe. I don't need to prove anything. I don't need to earn anything.
0: It's taken Allison years to truly believe the message that she's awesome and is already valuable. And she's not alone. There are a lot of reasons that prevent us from feeling our worth or even recognizing that awesome is a possibility in the first place.
1: I was reading a book recently and it talks about how people have these inherent core beliefs. And one very common inherent belief is there's something wrong with me. There's something wrong with me. Everybody else seems to have this figured out and there's something wrong with me. So some people might relate to that feeling and other people might not, but that is very much how I have felt my entire life. I don't quite fit in physically, sound wise, personality wise, you know? I was teaching myself, there's nothing wrong with you. You're good. You can heal. You can self-reflect. You can correct. You can receive feedback. All of those things are important. Like, I start coaching people and they're like, "Well, if I believe I'm good enough as I am, I'll never improve."
2: That's the fear. That's what holds people back.
1: 90% of people who hear me say, "You're good. You're good. You're good right now," there's a part of them going, "That's actually unacceptable to believe because that makes me a bad person, an egotistical person, an incorrect person to believe in my inherent value. I must be progressing." You can get religious, you can get philosophical, you can get capitalism in there, right? And it's like you earn, earn, earn, and you prove. And here's the secret. I tried my whole life to beat myself up and shame myself into being quote unquote better. And that's not actually how it happens. How it happens is you accept yourself. You find peace and healing within yourself.
0: We all want to improve and become better people. But here's the catch. If we don't think we have worth until we change, then we've missed the point. The whole reason we can grow and change is because we have infinite potential and capability. That's the awesomeness Allison is talking about. So acknowledging our awesome is what needs to happen before we can improve, not after. This shift in perspective changes everything about how we see our place in the world and especially our mistakes. There's so much more hope for our journey when we set out to learn our value instead of setting out to earn our value. A fundamental step then to finding your awesome is an understanding where it originates, and that is found in your relationship with God.
1: One of my favorite songs that has truly saved my life is Walk Tall, You're a Daughter, a Child of God. Be strong, please remember who you are. And I cry, obviously, because that is what I believe. And then there is relationship, and relationship specifically with your creator. And being a mom has helped me so much, because as a creator of these children, it's easier for me to understand a loving, unconditional creator, right? Knowing my value is I am a daughter of God.
0: Just like we love our children with a fierce and unconditional love, God loves us fiercely and unconditionally. We are worthy of awe, not because of what we do or don't do, but because we are His. And while our relationships with God may sometimes be messy, they are instrumental in understanding our worth and potential outside of any other metric. Once we start to feel that confidence in knowing we are His, the next step to embracing our awesome is letting people see us as we really are. No masks necessary.
1: Whether it is going to school, whether it's going to the grocery store, whether it's teaching a lesson in church, most things that cause us that anxiety and confidence have to do with allowing others to see us.
2: Showing
1: right?
2: Up. I do. I think
1: it's showing up.
2: It's showing up. And that idea of allowing people to see who you are, it sounds so trite.
1: Oh, it does. Yeah.
2: But it's like this fundamental truth, because I think what we underestimate is that a lot of us are quote unquote showing up, but with a mask, with a subtext, not really saying what we think, not really showing up fully and hiding behind that saying, oh, I'm not going to tell them what I really think. I'm not going to show up as I really am, because either I won't be accepted, or I'll have to push back against something, or it will cause this reaction, or I'll be shut down, whatever it is.
1: Yeah.
2: Rejection, being made fun of, whatever.
1: Sometimes you can find yourself maybe judging someone, like, why do they show up this way? Or I wish they could just have a real conversation with me. And I have to remind myself, I have two parents that when I threw a tantrum or I was very difficult to deal with, I wasn't physically harmed, love wasn't withheld. And there are people, many people, who have had that experience.
2: Right. It's so not safe to show up.
1: It's not safe to show up as you are, whether it's your skin color, whether it's your religion, whether it's who you voted for. All over the world, there is animosity and hate for the other. But just on a small level, I want to say to anybody who listens to this and then uses it as a reason to beat themselves up for not showing up, that's not the point. The point is, maybe you start looking at, why is it scary for me to show up as I am? What lessons did I unconsciously pick up? What examples were shown to me that if you show up like this, this will happen?
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0: Welcome back to The Lisa Show. We don't have to give 100% of ourselves to every situation. Not every interaction needs it. And quite frankly, not every interaction deserves it. But regardless of the season we're in, we should avoid making apologies for being who we are, whether that's outgoing or shy or vulnerable or strong. But asking ourselves why we are scared to show up as ourselves can be a great question to work through and heal some things that may need healing. One way Allison has been able to do this is through journaling.
1: You got to get your voice back. And the way that it worked for me to do that is journaling. I love the book, The Artist's Way by Julia Cameron. It prompts you to write freely. This is a different type of journal than I was brought up doing. This is the type of journaling that, like, I have friends who know where these are so they can burn them should I die. Nobody gets to read these. Nobody gets to look at these.
2: They're not for public consumption.
1: No,
2: they're just to get stuff out of your
1: there
2: brain.
1: There are holes in pages because I have scribbled so hard with that pen to get that anger out or to get that sadness out. And because I journaled that way in this free flow way, I was able to start to listen to myself. So for somebody else, that might look like meditation. That might look like turning off the music and the podcast for a minute and giving yourself 10 minutes a day where you just, maybe you do the dishes in silence, right? If you can, you might have to hide in your car. I get that too, right?
2: Yeah. Adapt according to your circumstances.
1: Yes, but my message would be, you're worth hearing. You're worth listening to. And so if you are in that space, it's because there is a wounded, hurt version of you that is dying to be heard.
2: So listen to it.
1: Listen.
0: Finding our awesome is sometimes a matter of letting ourselves think and feel freely, whether that's with a journal, a friend, a quiet car ride, or a therapist. It can be scary to let things out and face them head on. But what's scarier is to let these things prevent us from showing up in life the way we'd like to. Discovering our real value is all about digging deep into our relationship with God, with our past, and with ourselves. But just like any other valuable resource, our self-worth needs to be protected. That's why Allison says we need to remember that we are more than what we do in life. This idea really resonated with Allison while she was at her grandmother's funeral.
1: I remember at my grandma's funeral, which was about 7 or 8 years ago, that all of her kids got up and said, she just did everything for me. And it was beautiful, but it kind of made me sad because nobody talked about her. And I'm so grateful that she was such a caring, nurturing, giving person. And in no way do I shame that. It just for me was this moment of, but she was so much more than what she did just for you.
0: Doing things for others is wonderful and memorable. But Allison's grandmother had value regardless of what she did for others in life. And we are awesome regardless of what we do in life. I know this idea is hard to sell because we're programmed from the time we get stickers on our first assignment in kindergarten to think our worth is based on performance. But the minute we put our value into anything other than who we are intrinsically, we lose sight of our awesome. Confidence comes in knowing that even if I were to wear my pajama pants to Walmart to grab store-bought snacks to the class party that I forgot about until this morning, totally hypothetical, of course, I am still awesome because awesomeness isn't about me. It's in me. It's who I already am. And no last-minute hostess cupcake Hail Mary is going to change that. But here's the cool thing, and an ironic one. The moment we are able to admit that our value isn't contingent on anything or anyone else, we are actually able to do more for others. And no, that doesn't make us better, but it does help us to love others more fully.
1: There is clinical scientific truth that you are unable to give to others what you do not have for yourself. So you are giving a very conditional love to them, even if you believe you are not. because you are giving a conditional love to yourself.
2: The value that you have, no matter what's going on, actually expands your capacity to show up for other people. It's just something very beautifully ironic about the whole thing.
0: It's a simple phenomenon. Recognizing your unconditional worth allows you to share more of yourself with others. When we hold back on who we have less of us to give to the people we love. Another way Allison has been able to protect her sense of awesome is by putting her social anxiety in its proper place. She actually talks to it and it uses a little visualization exercise she calls the bubble.
1: Used to and very often have a lot of social anxiety. That social anxiety most likely comes from a place of experiences where you believe the expectations are one thing and then you didn't meet the expectations and somebody was cruel or hard about it in a way. So for social anxiety, I would also ask myself some questions. Questions are the most underrated tool of all time.
2: Why do we avoid them then?
1: Because we feel like we have to have the answers, or the answers are scary, or we're not ready to accept the answer. We're not ready to deal with the answer. And your body and mind are always trying to protect themselves. And so social anxiety is you trying to protect yourself. So you might ask yourself, okay, thank you for trying to protect me. Because first it's accepting the anxiety. Because what I did for years and years and years is go away, go away, go away. But also anxiety served me because I got a lot done.
2: Right.
1: And I didn't need sleep and I didn't need to stop moving because I could use that anxiety. And everybody around me gave me so many compliments because I got so much done.
2: You were so productive.
1: I was so productive.
2: So that means you have more value.
1: Yeah. Thank you for understanding. And so this is what I do when I really have a lot of anxiety and I'm feeling very raw and vulnerable, but I still need to show up. Because in life, we still got to show up, right? It's great to take time. And sometimes it's not a luxury. We need to eat. We literally need to put gas in the car and we got to show up. So in those situations, I put myself in a bubble. I visualize. I sit for just a moment before I go into the situation. And I remind myself that I am in this beautiful little bubble. I get to allow what goes out and I get to allow what comes in. I'm always able to put out whatever I want. It doesn't stop me, right? But I can still share that with you without receiving what you want to put on me.
2: You don't have to take it to heart.
1: Yes. And I think that's one of the reasons my capacity has increased. My ability to be with people, talk with people, and not feel worn down is I am not enmeshing or taking on their burden. And I literally had to have somebody say to me one time with so much love, you are not Jesus. And I was like, but I'm supposed to be like Jesus. And she was like, it is not for you to take on their emotion.
2: A way that I interpret that and how I show up in life is, there are very few people whose opinion of me I will allow to enter into my heart. So there are a few people that if they say, hey, and give me some feedback or criticism or just an idea to think about, I will take it because I have come over time and experience to trust their opinion. But you can't do that with everyone. And with everyone else, I say in my mind, that's none of my business. Because my mind starts getting really curious, like, oh, do they like me? Oh, do they think that I'm smart? Oh, do they value what I'm saying? And I just think, oh, actually what they think is none of my business, really.
1: And Brené Brown has a great point about that where she says the number of people that you receive that feedback from should fit on a post-it note.
0: We don't need to take on people's reactions, people's emotions, or even people's advice. We are in charge of ourselves and we get to control what comes into our hearts and minds and what goes out. I remember watching The Wizard of Oz when I was young. And yes, kids, that was the OG Wicked. And being mesmerized by the bubble the Witch of the North would travel around in. She could still be seen, but she was safe. And I think that's the type of bubble Allison is talking about. It's really a protective mindset that reminds you that you don't have to share everything with everyone, nor do you have to accept everything from everyone, especially criticism and judgment. You're in control of your awesome, not your loved ones, not your followers on social media, and especially not your anxiety. In a world where we are constantly bombarded with the idea that our value is conditional, I'm so grateful for voices like Allison that remind us that we are worthy of awe and reverence, not because we make a certain income or reach a certain weight or have so many likes on social media, but because we are children of God who have infinite potential and unique identities. Unfortunately, not all of us really believe that we're already awesome. So we can start that journey to finding our value in exploring our relationship with God and in journaling to discover what holds us back from showing up as ourselves. Then we can protect our worth by refusing to buy into the idea that we are valuable because of what we do for others. And finally, we can decide what criticism we take in, which emotions we feel, and which people we trust. In the end, our value is not conditional. It's not about which friend group we're in. It's not about whether we're married or single. It's not even about what we do or even how we do it. Awesome is not about us. It's already in us, and it's been there all along. Now it's just up to us to see it. You're listening to The Lisa Show, and we'll be right back.
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0: Welcome to the Council of Moms. We're here for each other. We're hearing each other. Just a second. Duty calls. Don't you always get like interrupted by your kids? Is it just me? Okay, the Council of Moms. Patches, matches, I've earned my Eagle Scout, AP literature, whatever, anything else. Like, I have so many other things I could take credit for my kids, but it's not about that. It's about the children, right? Am I right? Council of Moms is the best of us, the worst of us. It's just really the realness of it. The authentic, like, where there's no more pretending, but sharing the best out of it. So I really appreciate you being assembled today in our Council of Moms. For those of you listening, yes, this is a podcast, but most podcasts are over on YouTube, and so we are too. So if you want to take a look at what we look like in our frame, everyone smile for YouTube. See, there we go. Bringing it to you, Council of Moms. This is a question, this episode, I've been really thinking about for a long time, and I'm so excited to hear the collective wisdom that we have to answer this question. Without further ado, it is, how do I teach my kids strong values and prepare them to engage with different viewpoints? I think a lot of modern parenting, we think, I'm going to teach my kids these things. And I don't think that that's wrong. I just think we miss the other point of it. I want them to, learn this. And obviously they get to, well, maybe not obvious to a lot of parents, but obvious to me, they're going to choose whatever they want to choose. but that engage with different viewpoints is something that I feel very strongly about as a mom, of that engagement could really change the world. So how do you teach a strong point of, not just like, well, anything goes, whatever, I don't care.
1: Right.
0: No, there are things that you want to teach them. How do you do that as you help them engage with different viewpoints?
11: I have kind of a funny story about it. It's just about a bicycle helmet. So, please. Okay, we can start there and then go deeper if we need to. But we make our kids wear a bike helmet. Like, you're wearing your helmet. It was, my brother was wearing a helmet and they got backed over by a four wheeler and it was really good. He was wearing his helmet. So my kids wear their bike helmet. We were driving and one of my kids looked out the window and saw a grown up on a bike, not wearing a bike helmet. And the judgment began. How dare they? Didn't their mom tell them they were supposed to wear a helmet? This is not safe. They are on a busy road.
2: I guess their mother doesn't love them.
11: Yes. Yes. And I was like, okay, you're 5. That person looks to be like 25. But I realized in that moment, I'm like, okay, well, I don't want them going around their entire lives judging everyone for not wearing a bike helmet because that's what they choose to do. I also don't want them to feel shame because they've chosen to wear a bike helmet and their friends are not. So a phrase I've used, and it's not great, but I'll just say, you know, they're a grown-up. And when you're a grown-up, you make your own decisions. I'm your grown-up, so we're going to make decisions like this for our family. And maybe there are reasons they're not wearing a bike helmet. It really doesn't matter so much, but we're not going to be rude. And we're not going to hope that they get hit by a car to show them that they should have been wearing a bike helmet.
2: Yeah.
11: So it's kind of a funnier example, but my daughter made it a big deal. So sometimes that's the language of like, this is a belief that's out there. This is something that other people value. In our family, this is what we're talking about for right now. And when you're ready and when you're a grown up, you can make some of your own decisions.
7: Yeah, I love that, Cree. I feel like
11: that's the word we used.

0: because it doesn't happen naturally for them. And so that's always been my goal, is teaching them, here's what we believe and here's why. Give them context. And I try to lean into like actual like laws of the universe, like whether God is real or not, cocaine still will kill you. Right. Can I say cocaine here? I don't know. I'm sorry.
1: Oh, on the Council of Moms.
0: I'm sorry.
1: Please. Yeah. You can say heroin. But just too.
0: That's not like a value to have. Like it's, and it's not that people who make those choices are terrible people. It's just like, that is the natural consequence of certain choices, and leaning into teaching the actual natural consequences that actually aren't up to like value or morals, or that's just, that's how it is. I want them to be equipped with that. So when they're exploring their own values and making their different choices, it's not a choice of religion or anything else. It's like, there's certain things to keep them alive and safe. I hope they make these beliefs, but they're also able to view the world not as a us versus them and just a different, we all have different things and choose different things for different reasons. But it's been a bigger task when we moved where we live now. I had that intention of like, okay, now this isn't happening naturally for my kids. I'm going to have to do this in our house.
2: Yeah.
0: But that's helped a lot.
2: It's hard, like that line between having a judgment call on something and being judgy. It's really like, that's a hard one. I remember when I was little and my parents, you know, taught us not to smoke, that smoking was bad for you. And then you'd see someone smoking and you'd be like, wait a minute, like, and family members or whatever. Like, that's a really hard line. And it's important because I think at least growing up, I felt like there was so much judgment in some families or in the way we talked about things. This is good. This is bad. And now then to get out of that, when you've grown up in that structure of right and wrong, and that makes you good and that makes you bad. I think maybe that's the difference, is like, good people do a lot of different things.
1: Do a lot of different things
2: that we wouldn't do.
1: And I think that is a value. I think within my family is that there are many, many ways to live a good life. There are many ways, many creative ways to live and to be a good person, and teaching that value, because I think that in teaching my kids to engage with the world and what that means, it's actually helped me to look at what values I'm really teaching my kids, right? Mm-hmm. It's had me change them. So, you know, there are likes and dislikes in families, for example, and but they're very benign, right? Like in my family of origin growing up, we did not like tank tops. It was not a modesty thing. It was a fashion thing. In my family growing,
3: snooty. Look at them. They're not even fashionable.
1: No.
0: Nebraska.
1: No, it's just a dumb example of like, because I think tank tops are just like, it's like frames for your armpit. It highlights the wrong, like it's not a modesty thing. It's just a fashion prepper. But you don't understand. I remember one time this kid came over to my house and he was wearing a tank top and my dad was really rude to him. And he's like, oh, is it because of this or this or this? And I go, no, it's because you're wearing a tank top. And he was like, what? He could not understand. I go, I know. I don't know how else to explain it. I'm only 16. This is a thing. Or for example, my family of origin, we were not like a dog family. Like that was not the hair so gross or whatever. Like what I'm saying is it doesn't matter what the thing is sometimes you think you're teaching your kids values. Like this is how we are. We don't like that. You know, we're not hot tub people. Like I am revealing too much, many details about how I was raised.
3: Right.
1: None of the things that I've mentioned are good or bad. They're just weird. But you grow up, right? Like Allison is saying, and you're looking and you're really like I have a dog now, you guys. Like
0: And a hot tub.
1: And I also wear tank tops.
0: She's wearing a tank top.
1: When I work out. So like, I'm just saying that sometimes you change your mind and the values that you think that you're teaching your kids are different than the ones when you're asking them to engage with other people.
2: Yeah.
1: And mm-hmm. it actually, I think, reinforces the values that you really want to teach. I actually think that help

0: your kids engage with other people, I think it actually strengthens your values of this is how we show up in the world. We would never insult someone to, you know, like that. We would never intentionally be unkind. We would not be violent. We would not incite violence. You know, we listen to people when we have a conversation. We don't just say our side. You know, we believe in these kinds of values of doing good to other people, that should be a part of our daily life. Like, those things are much more important. They're not family quirks or flavors. They are values. And I think engaging it hypothetically, you can think, oh, I want my family to be like this. And you can come up with all these ideals. But when it comes down to it, it is how are we showing up in the world and how we engage. And like Allison has said before too, it's so much easier to not engage with other people now.
1: Yeah.
0: And so teaching that engagement, so I think, is the key to all of it.
2: Well, and I think to get too, a dog. Maturity is what brings the allowance of nuance. So
1: right.
2: a kid doesn't understand the nuance of we wear helmets and they don't, we're good, they're bad. Like it's all black and white. And as you get older, you're able to hold, like, I choose to wear a helmet and they're still good when they don't wear a helmet, but that's actually kind of an advanced concept. So when we're teaching these values to kids, we need to remember that they're kind of in a black and white understanding.
3: I think it becomes harder though, because, it becomes harder when you feel like the value you're teaching is actually the good and best choice. And the way that another person is living, you feel, is actually the worst and baddest choice. And there are so many situations like that. But I think that's where it comes into play. I think we learn the root of our values, and I'm kind of all over the place. But I think where it comes into play and where it becomes a challenge that I've experienced in my own life and in the moms in my circle is when they're looking at another family and going, they are making a bad choice that is completely contrary to our value system. And that's where it's hard, because the parents themselves don't have practice engaging with folks that make different choices than they do. So they have a harder time teaching their children how to do it. One thing I try to do with my kids, and then I'm a teacher by trade, so I teach 18 to 20 some odd year olds in college, and they're actually very good at wanting to know nuance. They really want to know other people's perspectives, and that's really helpful for me. But one thing that I do with my kids is I will say, there are people out there that do this other thing. And they'll go, oh my goodness. And I'll go, but we don't actually fully understand why. And sometimes, at the root of that value, at the root of that choice, we are valuing the same things. We're just exhibiting our belief in that value in different ways.
0: Ooh, so a person can
3: value family.
0: Yep.
3: And that's like a value. I value family. I value children and I love them. But then they're making different decisions. Because I value family, I'm not going to have any kids because I think I'm going to be a horrible mom. And I don't want to do that to other children. So I'm going to follow this route. Well, because I value family, I'm going to have so many children and I'm going to do these things to value my. And so I think sometimes if we ourselves as adults can learn and then teach our children to learn, that the value may actually be the same, but the way people are exhibiting and living that value looks different. And as long as it's not causing an overwhelming amount of harm to the community or to you personally, it's probably just fine, even if you disagree with the lifestyle or the behavior. And adults have to learn it. And I just kind of tell my kids, well, we just don't make that choice. But if you want to make it, if that family wants to make it, is it bothering you? Is it messing with you? Well, not really. I'm like, okay, well, let's go over and talk to them. Let's just go learn more about them. And maybe they'll let us know why they're making the decisions they make. And maybe they'll look at us and go, you guys are weird. You're making very bad choices. Like, people are complex. But in general, we value the same things.
0: But that's so great, because you're giving your kids a script. You're giving them the script of, like, well, what would I say in this situation? And you're modeling that.
3: I'm trying.
2: Oh, I had that epiphany, because we always just hear, like, love people, love people, love people. And a few years ago, I had the epiphany of, like, I think everyone is trying to love everyone. I think that it just looks really different and what they think is correct and right or... So I don't know. I've had that. I love that you said that, Cree, because I think it's so, so true. Like, we see it in kids. We see it in adults, of everyone kind of. And so when we only talk about the value and not how the value is played out, we can. Anyway, there's a lot of differences there.
3: Yeah. I was like, totally. With kids on the playground, they all want friends. That's what they want. Kids at school, they want friends. They want to be included. Now, one kid is going to go, I don't have any friends, so I'm going to bully you into being my friend. Another kid's going to go, I don't have any friends, but I'll just look around. Oh, look, they're playing Foursquare. I like Foursquare. I'll go play with them. But the baseline, all the kids want, they all want the same thing. It just looks different for those kids. Sorry, Allison, go ahead.
1: No, I that's exactly what I think. I was thinking about it yesterday. There's a mom who's, so I have a gay son, and I run a foundation for families with LGBTQ children. And she's not happy with me. And so I was trying to get to the bottom of it in my own heart, right? Like, she's judging the way that I'm carrying on. And I, what I thought was, like, she's thinking about my choices hypothetically, because mm-hmm. she doesn't know what it's like to be in our life and to have the experiences mm-hmm. we've had. And I feel the same about, like, I'm thinking about her, like, when I'm like, why is she doing this? This is unfair, blah, blah, blah. I'm thinking about her hypothetically. Like, I don't know. And until I sit down with her and or get curious about each other and why we do the things we do and why she's upset with me or why back and forth, it's that curiosity that takes away the hypothetical. 'Cause then she learns, like, this is why Allison is doing this. And she loves her family and she feels like she needs to do this because of that. And you know what I mean? Like, turning that hypothetical into, like, understanding really is just curiosity. Like, why do you do that? Because we both adore our children.
3: Yeah.
0: And that idea of teaching engagement through curiosity is a great tool for parents.
3: Ask some questions. Just ask. I mean, and like Julie, you were saying, these thoughts that we're having are super complex. Like, as adults, we're like, oh, there must be a reason this mom is shaming me for my mothering. And like, even we have a hard time doing that. Oh, right. She loves her kids and I love mine. And then my kid is 10, my kid is 12 and they're coming home and I don't know what to do. Something that I like to do it when my daughters are like, oh, my mom, oh my goodness, mom, look, that lady has bright pink hair. I don't go, oh my gosh, she must not really like herself. Look at her hair. Like, what's wrong? I'll just be like, do you like it? Yeah, I think it's cool. Do you want to tell her that you like it? No, I'll be okay. Or like, then tell her, I love your hair. It's so pink. Now I'm not going to, and then cute. They come home and they say, okay, mom, now can I dye my hair bright pink? I'm going to say no. Like, no, we're not doing that. I think teaching our kids to celebrate difference, see it as a beautiful and wonderful thing. They can do that. They can do it right away.
0: And again, you are reinforcing that value.
3: Right. Yeah. And if they can know that difference now, and maybe that difference comes against your belief system, maybe, right? And so they come home and they share something. You're like, well, in our family, we don't do that. I think it's still okay for you to say, isn't it great that people can thrive in the world the way that they are, even though in our home, we're going to do it this way. Like, it's okay for now. And when you get older, I want you to feel like you can make those decisions. But sometimes we're just so quick to say, ooh, that difference is bad. Don't do it. That doesn't help our kids at all. Curiosity about difference, celebration of difference. And then you can say, but in our home, this is what we do. Like, we're going to do this here in our home. And as you get older, you can make those decisions for yourself. That doesn't make what they're doing bad. It just makes what they're doing different than what we value and what we do over here. There's a way to do it and the kids can get it. They're picking up on it. They get it.
0: Yeah, I think I like what you're saying because your kids are younger. It's helping me to like focus of like those principles though of how you're teaching them how to engage. The basis still goes for adults. Like it's still as your children mature and as it expands. And there are certain hot button issues that we all have as parents.
1: Totally.
0: And I think
4: sometimes
0: that how
4: we
0: choose,
4: have them.
0: And sometimes we don't know we have them until something comes up. And then our kids can feel it. In fact, sometimes they know a lot more before we do. And I will think, oh, this is something, that I just thought my family would do or would not do. And I actually can let that go because it actually doesn't really matter. And at the same time, engaging in my kids and their different views actually makes me go, no, I'm going to stick to this about this value, like how we speak to each other and how we never hit below the belt, you know, that is a value that I'm going to hold to this even when we disagree. And it reinforces, I think, you can't pick all of them. You've got to be really careful about what you have to choose.
2: Yeah. And I think that's one thing that's been hard for me actually, is I'm actually better at celebrating the different and teaching them all these other things. And I'm a lot more sheepish and scared to hold to my value and teach them something. Like it's harder for me to say like, no, this is actually what I believe. And maybe it's not popular, but this is what I believe. Like that's harder for me to teach my kids in my world than it is. I can do differences all day and I can teach them the value of all these things. And I fear sometimes that I'm not giving them enough to hold on to of like, do they actually know what I value or what I believe? And I know I'm teaching it involuntarily, but I have been working on getting a little bit more brave and intentional in my own home to have the courage to say like, no, actually this is what I think is right. Or this is what I value. And that's actually scarier for me than all of the people that are different and do different and are different. It's been like a weird flip-flop.
3: You can do that and still, so just like with the smoking example, mom, I saw my so-and-so's mom and she was smoking. I'm like, oh yeah, well, like we're not going to do that. That's not what we're going to do. But does that mean that you have to be rude to your friend?
0: Right.
3: Does that mean you have to call her name? Yep. Does that mean you go up to her mommy and say, get that out of your mouth. How dare you? And she's like, no, like, so that like you can do both, yeah. Right? You can say, this is our value. This is how we live.
0: Yeah.
3: But when we see someone doing something we don't value, ask them those questions. We don't shame people. We don't call names. We can still invite them to be our friend and play with us at recess. We can be curious about their religious beliefs. We can be curious about why their family does a certain thing this way. But in the end, you don't have to be a jerk. Sorry, I was going to swear. You don't have to be a jerk. You can be kind to everyone. Or you can say, you know what? I'm going to choose to not engage with those friends. But you don't choose to not engage them by bullying them. You just make decisions and be kind. And asking those questions, so what are we going to do? Are you going to go and call them names? No. Right? They can do it. They're so capable. And kids are so kind. And they think different things are so cool. They don't think different things are bad until we tell them. Most of the time, they're so kind. And so I think that's it, right? We hold to our value. But if another person doesn't hold that value, we're going to ask them about it. And we're not going to be a jerk. We're going to be nice.
0: You can still be a good neighbor. You can still be a good friend.
3: Yes.
0: That is the underlying value that you all agree on.
2: But I think that's why at the core, as moms, getting clear on our own values is so important.
0: Yeah.
2: Because you have to know where you stand first to be able to teach any of it. And I think that's been a learning curve for me in adulthood.
1: Well, and I think, you know, we all grew up, I think I'm a lot older than a couple of you, but we grew up where we were just like our parents. We did the things our parents do. We believed the things our parents do. It's not like that any longer. So this practice of curiosity is really helpful because oftentimes our kids are not going to live the kind of lives we lead or have led. And we want to maintain that relationship and keep our relationships really strong, even when they're doing things that go against our values, which is tricky. But that's the glue of keeping our families, you know, close together.
2: Well, and sometimes we learn our values by going against our values, like touch the stove to learn it's hot. And I had to use that path. And so I think I kind of have to anticipate that my kids might need to. And so then it's like also navigating all of that.
1: Yeah, it gets super complicated.
0: It's a lot and it's really nuanced. And I do think that, you know, our kids know us better than we like to admit. And they know what those hot button issues are for us more than, and I know I can see that now, especially as my kids are older and they'll come over and they'll be like, well, I was talking to this person who voted this way or who does this or who whatever it is. And they're leaning in to see. And I'm like, I think I'm so like benevolent. And I think that I'm so like mysterious as to, you guys don't really know what I think because I've done such a great job of presenting all the, and they know they're on to us, you guys.
1: Yeah,
0: they're
1: totally.
0: On to us a lot earlier than we ever know. And so they're kind of, I think, especially as like young adults, looking to us of like, now that we're both adults, are you still going to speak respectfully, have friends of these different, like all the things that you taught us when we were little, but now that we're both wink, wink adults, now how's it going to play? you know? So I find that very interesting and at a different challenge of parenting, because I still want to be my best self for my kids because they deserve the best. And also I'm human and I'm still like learning and growing and trying to get over myself so that I can actually really truly live the values that I have.
3: Yeah.
0: And it's hard because they'll call you out.
3: Yeah. And I would just say from my perspective as a teacher, the students that are fighting the value system, they write about it in their essays. I read and grade their work. The students that are fighting the value systems they grew up with are doing it because they weren't exposed to other people's value systems and they're mad about it.
0: Interesting.
3: They're just like,
1: no, that is interesting.
3: Well, my parents taught me this, but then I grew up and I learned this. Why did they hide that from me? And then they're just angry. So as I read their work and I engage them in conversation, I'm like, well, you didn't know that growing up? No, nobody told me and nobody said anything. And I was taught I was supposed to do this and that. But no one told me this thing. But those students that I have that grow up understanding belief systems, being curious and asking questions, maybe they turn a little bit away from this value system they were raised with. But most of the time it's smaller and it's not an act of rebellion or feeling like they were betrayed and lied to.
0: Yeah, it does sound like, and I feel it in my bones that the way that we teach our kids strong values is always connected with how we are showing them to engage with other people as well. We do not parent in a vacuum, and we certainly don't teach the things that matter to us the most in a vacuum. It's always with other relationships. It's always connected with other people. And so this is why I feel so passionately about showing up in these places. And I really appreciate you guys being here as the Council of Moms to be like a little microcosm of how we do this, because I do feel like as moms, we need more support from each other to practice this out, to talk it out before we go then to our families. I really do. This kind of processing is different in front of our kids. Yeah. And it's important. And I think that we have separated ourselves for lots of reasons that we don't need to go into. You know, it's just where society has of I'll do it myself kind of attitude of motherhood and isolation. But really talking, I've already gotten some really great ideas and perspectives on my ever-changing motherhood journey. So I really appreciate this. And thank you for your time.
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7: I'm Julie Rose. 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
10: We don't have to change our mind. We don't have to compromise. We're trying to construct a bridge to the next conversation.
7: And we're exploring tough topics with nuance and an open mind.
11: What we have is not a politician's problem. We have an incentives problem. And we can't expect different results unless and until we change the rules of that system.
7: We're out to become better citizens, kinder neighbors, and more effective advocates for the things that matter most. It all starts right after the news.
12: BBC News with Chris Barrow. President Trump has said an agreement with Iran to end the war has largely been negotiated. He made the announcement on social media. Peter Bowes reports.
13: Mr. Trump, posting on his Truth Social platform, has said an agreement has been largely negotiated after what he described as a very good call with the leaders of several Gulf states, and that it was now subject to finalization between the US and Iran. He added that in addition to other elements of the agreement, the Strait of Hormuz would be reopened. But he warned that if a deal could not be reached, no country would ever be hit as hard as they're about to be.
12: Contradicting Donald Trump's statements, the Iranian news agency Fars, which is close to the Revolutionary Guard Corps, says the Strait of Hormuz would remain under Iranian control. Health officials in the Democratic Republic of Congo say the current Ebola outbreak has resulted in more than 200 deaths in three provinces. Earlier on Saturday, the government suspended all flights to and from one of the epicentres, the northeastern city of Bunia. Thomas Nardi reports.
14: It's unusual for the DRC government to suspend flights during an Ebola outbreak. Previously, airline operators have made this decision for themselves. The transport ministry said the measure was to prevent any cross-border spread of the epidemic and to guarantee the health and safety of passengers, crews, and airport staff. The transport ministry did not say it was banning humanitarian, medical or emergency flights, but that these will be assessed and will require approval from health and aviation authorities.
12: The Democratic Republic of Congo's football team say they will not change their preparations for next month's World Cup, despite being told to isolate by the United States because of the Ebola outbreak. A White House official said the squad needed to remain in a bubble for 21 days before travelling to the US. But a Congolese spokesperson said all the players were based outside the DRC and their plans remained the same. President Zelensky of Ukraine and the US Embassy in Kyiv have both warned that a significant Russian air attack is possible in the next 24 hours. Mr. Zelensky said Russia may use a hypersonic Oreshnik missile. The embassy said its warning covered all districts of Ukraine. With the latest for us, here's Joe Inwood.
15: Oreshnik missile is a hypersonic missile. It can go, I think, about 10,000 kilometres an hour, which obviously makes it far, far, far harder to intercept than a traditional slower missile, cruise missile, or especially a drone, the Shahids, which Russia uses so regularly. So the real significance of this sort of weaponry is that it's just going to be much harder for Ukraine to stop them, even using the most sophisticated American technology.
12: Joe Inwood. This is the latest world news from the BBC.
16: I found a couple of models for why people become radicalized. One model is the disaffected kid, just looking to take it out on the world in some way. And the other model is they just think there's a coolness factor to it.
17: The push and pull and the division that we're seeing today and the emotional stir it's creating, it's a prime hunting ground for extremists right now for vulnerabilities.
18: I think that we have to respect that they live their lives online, but help them with tools to recognize and reject so that they're more resilient to it.
7: I'm Julie Rose, and this is Top of Mind. I have been a radio journalist for 2 decades, but a few years ago, I found myself avoiding the news for long stretches because of how depressing and divisive it all seems. I still wanted to be informed and engaged on important issues, though, and I figured I couldn't be alone in that. So we created this podcast. Each episode, we tackle one tough topic in a way that will challenge you, help you feel more empathy, and empower you to become a better citizen, a kinder neighbor, and a more effective advocate. Today, the ongoing threat of radicalization and why we need new ways to prevent it.
17: My name is Christiane Boudreau. I'm the mother of Damien Clermont, who was killed fighting for ISIS in Syria back in 2014. He was a great kid, actually. He was extremely intelligent, empathetic. I got called in several times at school. Kids were being bullied and he would stand up for them. He wouldn't fight, but he would block. Just like anybody else, the teen years are the toughest. His father and I had split, and I'd moved in with somebody who was quite abusive and had boy-girl twins, and we lost the boy. It was his, and it was horrible, and I went into a complete depression and spiral, so I think he lost his mother at the same time, and it created some depression, anxiety. He became agoraphobic. Dropped out of high school, spent a lot of time on the computer by himself. He just started shutting himself off. I was very, very naive, not having the knowledge or understanding of these types of extremist groups or anything else. I would have never in a million years had imagined that that was the direction he would go in. I just didn't even know it was an option to begin with. It wasn't even on the radar.
19: When Christiane Boudreau's son Damien went to Syria in 2012, ISIS was not yet a household name, and Americans were still preoccupied with the threat of another 9/11-style terrorist attack on the homeland. The idea that a foreign terrorist group might recruit thousands of young men from the U.S., Canada, and Europe to come to the Middle East and join them seemed preposterous to most of us, until ISIS did it. And then it was all we could talk about. It seemed like every day brought a new shocking story of ISIS capturing huge swaths of territory in Iraq and Syria, kidnapping ethnic minorities, executing people on camera and circulating the videos online. By 2017, the U.S. and a coalition of more than 80 countries had had enough, and they ran ISIS out of its strongholds, killed the group's top leaders, and declared victory. But that wasn't the end. Instead, ISIS reinvented itself as an even greater threat to the United States homeland and did so more successfully than any other foreign terror group. National security experts now say a 9/11-style attack is no longer the main worry. It's domestic terrorism by lone wolf attackers radicalized online to murder their fellow Americans. The man who drove into a crowd ringing in the 2025 New Year on Bourbon Street in New Orleans, killing 15 and injuring dozens more, he left a video pledging allegiance to ISIS. The FBI and Homeland Security say they've intercepted many more plots by ISIS-inspired extremists. One was in the works for Election Day 2024. Another was preparing to drop a bomb from a drone on a pride parade in Arizona. So today on Top of Mind, we'll consider how ISIS has revised the radicalization playbook to become the, quote, easiest club in the world to join, as one expert describes. We'll hear how other extremist groups are using that same playbook, and we'll consider what it'll take to prevent young people in our lives from slipping into extreme views that justify violence against others. In hindsight, many of the warning signs of Damien's descent are painfully clear to Christiane Boudreau. When he began isolating himself, sinking into depression and anxiety, she tried to get him some help.
17: I brought him to a counselor a couple of times, and the counselor said, look, I'm going to be frank with you. He's too smart for me, and he's dancing around me in circles. I can't help you. Take him somewhere else.
19: But Boudreau struggled to find another therapist with the capacity to take Damien on through the Canadian healthcare system. They lived in Calgary.
17: People don't call you back. There's a wait list. You have to wait a year to get in, that type of thing. And finally, when he didn't want to go anymore and I got tired of doors closing my face, thinking like I'd give up, and I wish I hadn't. The day after his 17th birthday, he attempted suicide, and he was being rushed into emergency.
19: Damien was in a coma, and doctors said there was little chance he'd recover.
17: And I think it was 2 days later, he was up and walking on his own, no brain damage. They couldn't understand how. And he thought that meant that he had a deeper purpose in life.
19: So did things improve after that for him?
17: It did. That's when he found Islam and found he'd stopped coming to church. I was going to a Christian church at the time. He'd stopped coming with me. Met some good friends, started working, started putting his life together, and it was a big huge positive change at that point.
20: How did he find Islam? Was it an online thing, or did he meet some people at a mosque or something?
17: Living in Calgary, there's a lot of Muslims that lived in that area. And he had gone to school with a bunch of kids at one point that they were Muslim. And he'd ask questions. And then he started asking more questions online and met a few people and spoke with them. But it wasn't anything radical. It wasn't anything extreme. And so he decided he wanted to check it out, and he started going to the mosque.
20: You were pleased that he found Islam.
17: That he found his way, his path that he needed to find. It's very individual, and I was very supportive.
20: But then, as he turned 18, Damien moved into an apartment in a different part of town and started attending a different mosque closer to his new place.
17: That's where the problems began.
20: The men Damien met there turned out to be a radicalized cluster, already on the radar of Canadian law enforcement for their embrace of extreme views justifying violence, views not in line with mainstream Islam. Several of them would end up among the first foreign fighters going to join ISIS overseas. Christiane had no idea, but she sensed Damien was changing.
17: His life was a little bit more secret. So instead of his friends coming in and me meeting them and really, really kind, good people, all of a sudden they disappeared. He started meeting different people and was introduced to all the conspiracy theories and the radicalized part, the extreme part of Islam, and the part about how Muslims were not being respected in the world. It was unjust. Then he was exposed to the Syrian war that was going on, and they convinced him that women and children were being attacked, raped, killed. So, of course, that was his exact vulnerability and weak spot, where he felt very protective. So they knew exactly the vulnerability to hook him with.
20: What was the next big step? Was it when he left for overseas?
17: Pretty much. He had been saying he wanted to go to school to learn Arabic, to become an imam and do Islamic studies, and said he was planning on going to Egypt. I didn't take it seriously.
20: But one day that fall in 2012, Damien said he had booked a ticket to study in Cairo, and he came to dinner the night before his flight to say goodbye.
17: He had trimmed the beard all down, looked nice and neat, got new glasses, new camera, everything. So I thought, okay, he's getting ready to go to school. So he hugged me. Still remember like it was yesterday. Called me the next morning from the plane at 6 a.m. And that's when I knew something was wrong. I just felt it. I could hear the loudspeakers on the plane. And my heart sank. It was just a gut feeling. Mothers have to listen to that gut. And when we hung up, he said, I got to go, we're taking off. I cried all day. I just knew something was not right. So that would have been the middle of November 2012. And I didn't hear from him again until January 2013, by which time I'd been visited by Canadian authorities. And then that's when they said, look, we've been watching your son for the last couple of years. We believe he's gone over to Syria to fight with a terrorist organization against Bashar al-Assad. Boom. I was just in shock. I didn't understand what was happening. I finally heard from him. I think it was about a week later. And I said, where are you? What's going on? I looked up the country code. You're not in Egypt like I thought. Why are you lying to me? Where are you? What's happening?
20: Did he answer you?
17: He said, no, you're right, Mom. I'm not in Egypt. He said, I was in Turkey. I'm now in Syria. And if we're going to continue having conversations, I need you to let it go so we can talk.
20: Was he telling you what he hoped to accomplish?
17: He just said, Mom, women and children are being murdered and raped and pillaged here. They need help. And I'm here to help them. And that was that.
20: For the next year, Christiane heard from Damien sporadically. Their interactions were getting more and more strained.
17: He was completely indoctrinated at that point. I mean, he wouldn't even tell me he loved me anymore. And he was somebody that would tell me several times a day. So it was just, he was completely shut down. By this point, I had learned a lot about the organization, about what was happening. I spent countless hours on YouTube watching videos taken over there, documentaries, reading articles, you name it, anything. I was obsessed. I could get my hands on to try to understand better and try to figure out how can I break him away from this and get him to come home safely.
20: Finally, in January 2014, she connected with an international expert named Daniel Kohler, who was in the process of founding the German Institute of Radicalization and De-Radicalization Studies.
17: And the day after, he emailed me with all the steps to take to try to reconnect with Damien, to try to pull him back emotionally. The next day is when I got the phone call that there was a post on Twitter stating he'd been murdered. So it was too late. My understanding was they were taken over by one of their enemy groups and he was executed at gunpoint. I decided that as tragic as it was and painful as it was and horrible, that I wanted some good to come out of it and that would be part of my healing journey. And that after having no warning, no understanding, being completely in the dark with everything, I wanted to give other people the opportunity to save their kids that I never got.
20: She partnered with that de-radicalization expert, Daniel Kohler, to start a nonprofit support network for families who'd lost a child to radicalization. It's called Mothers for Life.
17: We did classes and stuff for them to understand the indoctrination, the psychology behind it, how it works, and how we could continue to network. So not only could we help other families hopefully speak out and educate people to keep their kids at home, it's more the prevention side that we were aiming for.
20: Was any of it successful at bringing someone home?
17: I don't think we ever were able to bring anybody home at that point. We did prevent people from going, turn things around, get the supports in place and bring the family back together. And actually, I remember in South of France, we were in one school, one of the mothers and I doing a presentation there. And there were two kids. The teachers pointed out that they were concerned they were going to travel to Syria. This is when the people were still going. And at the end of our presentation, we played very much to the emotions and the feelings and the hurts that it put their mothers through, us being the mothers. Most of the kids, after we had done our presentations, were crying. And the two boys that the kids, the teachers were concerned about, waited and asked if they could see us alone. And they'd been crying. And that was it. They snapped out of it. It woke up the emotions in them on the other side, and the fear and the pain. And they no longer wanted to travel. That was it. They reconnected with their families.
20: What are the warning signs that maybe you missed and that you encourage parents to be on the lookout for?
17: So if you notice your kid is depressed, secluded, they're letting grooming habits fall by the wayside, spending more and more time alone, disconnecting from the friends that they do have, pulling back from the activities they used to do, hobbies, sports, all those shifts in behaviors and personality, that's a huge indicator that something else is going on and they're plugging in somewhere else and becoming much easier targets. The push and pull and the division that we're seeing today and the emotional stir it's creating, it's a prime hunting ground for extremists right now for vulnerabilities. And parents need to reach out. You might be scared of judgment, but it's worth it. Who cares? Let people judge. Reach out for that support and help.
20: Christiane Boudreau is the founder of Mothers for Life, and she's recently started a new project online at hoperegained.com with resources focused on building emotional resilience. A little later in the episode, we will speak to one of the nation's top experts on preventing radicalization to get some more advice on how to help young people who are at risk of embracing extremism of any sort. Now, 2014, the year Christiane's son Damien died fighting for ISIS, also marked the start of a major spike in domestic terrorism in the United States. The number of open domestic terrorism cases on the FBI's plate has more than tripled in the last decade. And the Department of Homeland Security says that it's increasingly common for violent extremists who are plotting attacks in the U.S. to have a kind of mishmash of motives related to race, religion, misogyny, or anti-government ideas that don't logically align, and they may even contradict. ISIS has been particularly good at capitalizing on that.
2: People who are really, you know, downtrodden, desperate, whatever, what straits they're in, ISIS offers kind of a reason, an excuse for that kind of behavior. You're not just kind of blowing up things, but you're doing it for a cause.
20: The dangerous innovation of what you might call ISIS 2.0 is next on Top of Mind from the BYU Radio Podcast Network. 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
27: What we saw in New Orleans on New Year's Day was exactly the kind of thing you might have predicted, because this is the new MO for ISIS.
20: This is Washington Post national security reporter Joby Warrick. He won a Pulitzer for his 2015 book called Black Flags, about the rise of ISIS. And while many of us may have been surprised to hear that the man who drove a truck into a crowd of people on Bourbon Street had pledged allegiance to ISIS, Warrick was not.
27: They can't do the things they used to do in the past. And if we think back just a few years, they were, you know, carrying out very large coordinated attacks. The one that comes to mind is the big attack in Paris in 2015. Things that require a lot of coordination and resources and command structure, sometimes weapons and weapons being trafficked to various places. That's something ISIS used to be able to do when it had territory, when it had things like bank accounts that were, you know, open and usable, and they could transfer money around the world, and they had, you know, a land from which they could build things if they needed to. So that went away, thank goodness, because it was just a highly dangerous and destabilized situation. But the new model is exactly what we saw on New Year's Day. It's the ISIS-inspired attacker. It's somebody who may or may not have been in touch with ISIS, but is still the power of ISIS to be able to motivate people to do things such as we saw on New Year's Day.
20: So in order to pledge allegiance to ISIS in the process of doing this evil thing, like, what's required? I mean, is there some sort of, like, initiation in order for me to, like, put the ISIS flag on my, you know, vile act?
27: I used a line in this last piece I did in writing about the New Orleans attack, and that is that ISIS is the easiest club in the world to join. And this is the really different thing about ISIS that makes it different from Al-Qaeda and all the other groups that we know about. Al-Qaeda, you had to become a member. You had to go through an indoctrination. They had to accept you. They had to train you, decide whether they'd like you or not, and then maybe give you an assignment. ISIS is completely democratic in the sense that you are a member of ISIS if you do something and invoke our name. And that's all it amounts to. You don't have to sign up for anything. You don't even have to tell us in advance what you're doing. Commit an atrocity. Tell us that, tell the world that we were responsible, or that you were inspired by us, and voila, you're in the group. And that is the truly frightening thing about this group today, is it doesn't require any kind of contact necessarily. It just requires a motivation, a bit of inspiration, a willingness to do something in the name of ISIS, and you're in the club.
20: How is ISIS reaching individuals in the United States and sort of encouraging them to go wreak havoc and do violence in their name?
27: So there are a couple of ways that ISIS reaches out. And one is the sort of the old school way, which is that someone is disaffected for whatever reason, and they reach out. They look on the internet, they find someone, they kind of try to establish a contact and maybe talk on a private chat. And that's something we've still see quite a lot, actually. The other is much more insidious. And the really disturbing thing that we're seeing in the last few years is ISIS reaching out to very young people, sometimes haven't even reached puberty yet. But they are able to do that through things like video games, through chat programs that are part of the video game community. You can send messages back and forth. You can, trade images and that kind of thing. And so what we've seen, there's just really shocking instances of children, 12, 13 years old, downloading hundreds and sometimes thousands of ISIS videos and just kind of soaking in that horror and that just those awful messages and then becoming inspired to do something about it. That's the model. It doesn't necessarily require anyone reaching out to ISIS. You don't need somebody who says, oh, I got to find somebody in ISIS to talk to. ISIS finds ways to reach people and, where they are. And that's kind of the scary model we're seeing these days.
20: Does ISIS give instructions?
27: ISIS gives instructions in the sense that there's a lot of material that is out there that they've put out. That essentially, it's everything from, how to make a bomb, best way to drive a car into a crowd. Here's the kind of vehicle that works the best. You want to attack a concert? Well, here's what we think you should do. And it's really kind of chilling to see what people can find online and then become motivated to do something. The one that I've been writing about lately is this Taylor Swift plot that took place last summer. So this was a case, international celebrity, superstar singer Taylor Swift was having a concert in Vienna, Austria, and a young man, just 19 years old, decided that this was going to be his big attack. And he developed this plan in concert with an even younger man, a kid who was just 17 years old. They had a means in this case because one of them, the younger one, actually worked in security for the concert company that was putting on the show. The only thing that made it go wrong was this kid ended up, talking to the wrong person online, someone he thought was the Islamic State and either wasn't or was being listened to by someone in the law enforcement community who sort of got wind of this plot and was able to stop it. But everything was there. Even though these guys are really young, they could have done something potentially really, really terrible. And when CIA officials have talked about it, they talk about the potential for, large numbers of casualties if everything had come together as these guys planned.
20: And what were you able to learn about what led these young men to also want to kind of do this in the name of ISIS?
27: I found a couple of models for why people become radicalized, and particularly young people. And there's one model is the disaffected kid, the kid who's just, hates his life, hates the way that things have turned out for him, and he just is looking to take it out on the world in some way. Sometimes in this country, we see people just, because they're upset at their friends at school, and they get a gun somehow and kill a lot of people. But ISIS offers kind of a reason, an excuse for that kind of behavior. You're not just kind of blowing up things, but you're doing it for a cause, and that's appealing to some people. And the other model is just, we particularly see this with really young people, is they just think there's a coolness factor to it, and that's hard for us to get our head around, but it's the symbolism, the kind of the dress, I wrote a book about this sort of charismatic man who became sort of the godfather of ISIS. My book, Black Flags, is really about this one man named Zarqawi, and he was very different from bin Laden, who was kind of an old guy who preached long, boring sermons and looked like he was 1,000 and just was not very appealing to young people. Zarqawi wore kind of a, you know, a do-rag and you know, cool sneakers and, you know, dressed like a ninja, you know, had videos of himself firing a machine gun from the hip, you know, very kind of vital and vigorous and manly, frankly. And he becomes an icon. And to this day, you know, young jihadists love to watch videos of Zarqawi because there was this coolness factor in their mind. And you see that, too, with these young people who download these awful videos, and they really are nauseating to watch. And I must say, from my work, I've seen so many of them, it's just numbing after a while because they keep inventing new ways to kind of shock people and often involving executions. And you see people drawn to it because they just think it looks great and they would love to be that themselves.
0: And sort of the, like, giving credit to ISIS or recording the video that pledges allegiance to ISIS and leaving it in the car before the attack is, I guess, then becomes a way of sort of, I mean, it just makes them feel cooler.
27: Or makes their own suffering make sense to them. And I think about this incident in New Orleans. This guy, Jabbar, was, you know, he had been, you know, fairly decent trajectory, had an army career and IT, and he was, you know, seemed to be doing well. But then it's just his life just took a nosedive. He got divorced 3 times. He was way underwater on his mortgage. Just everything was going wrong in his life. And, you know, some people commit suicide. Some people, you know, they kill a family member. This guy decided that, you know, by kind of pledging allegiance to ISIS online, which he did, by kind of immersing himself in ISIS literature and then going out and just taking out his frustrations on the world. So to him, that wasn't a suicide. This was me, you know, committing an act of martyrdom. This is me, you know, doing something for ISIS and thus something for Allah.
0: Do these individuals always either convert to Islam or are they Muslim to begin with?
27: I've noticed a really interesting mix in people who you know, looking at whether or not to take on the religious aspects of jihadism as well. If you look at the, most ISIS literature, they're proclaiming or preaching a very very harsh vision of Islam. It's not mainstream by any stretch. It's very, very dark. Zarqawi, the kind of the godfather of this, you know, his idea was that his interpretation of Islam was correct, and everybody who was different from him, including all other Muslims, deserved to die. And he kind of made it his mission to kill Shiite Muslims and try to start wars between Shiites and Sunnis. So you know, they're devout in their own way, but it's not in a mainstream way at all. And some people, you know, try to follow these precepts and they sort of adopt the uniform, you know, whatever, you know, clothing they see these people wear or recite the same verses. Others are more interested in the trappings and they want to look like ISIS. They want maybe to mouth some of the liturgy such as it is. But they're more concerned about this act of violence than with kind of buying the whole package. And, you know, some of these young people in particular, they don't deeply understand, you know, the religious parts of it. Zarqawi himself was, you know, illiterate. Well, not, he could barely read and write. He dropped out of elementary school. He was a sort of a gangster and a thug who then became a religious radical. He didn't understand the religion himself, and it didn't matter to him because he kind of made up his own rules. And that seems more typical of the ISIS, you know, recruits that we see online. Zarqawi, from the very earliest time, as uneducated and unsophisticated as he was in many ways, understood the power of broadband as it was just starting to come around in the mid to late 2000s to kind of put out its messaging around the world on an unprecedented scale. They, you know, have consistently been good at figuring out how to get content to people and how to make it compelling for their target audience. And that's been the story of ISIS from the beginning, and they're still very good at it today.
0: Let's dig into that history a little bit more, the origins of ISIS, to see what that can help us understand about why ISIS has been so much more successful even than Al-Qaeda, really, certainly in the last decade, in kind of mobilizing people to want to be part of it, regardless of their actual background or connection to the ideology. So you mentioned Zarqawi a couple of times. Take us back to the moment when he emerges on the scene and ISIS, at least the concept of ISIS, begins to form.
27: Zarqawi, as I explained, he was, you know, kind of a dropout. He's from the country of Jordan in the Middle East, his country right next to Israel. And as a young man, again, having, you know, not many other prospects in life, he decides to join the what was then the big jihad of the day, which is to go to Afghanistan and fight the Soviets. And he gets there a little bit too late. The Russians have already gone, but he joins one of the militias and fights in the Civil War and gets military experience. But again, as we said, he's got his own very warped views of what the proper religion is. He starts to kind of create this own, you know, ideology for himself. And he goes to Osama bin Laden, who's still in Afghanistan at this time, and tries to join up, wants to be part of Al-Qaeda.
20: This is pre-9/11.
27: So this is in the 90s. And Al-Qaeda looks at him and says, "You're too crazy for us." So they reject him. And he ends up going on his own way. He goes to another part of Afghanistan, starts his own little group. And Al-Qaeda gave him some money and said, "You know, God bless you, do your own thing, but you're not part of us."

0: West out of Islamic lands, to kind of all these corrupt Muslim leaders should be kind of thrown out and killed, and we should have this new caliphate, meaning that everybody in the Islamic world is subject to one system and to one government structure. And, you know, Al-Qaeda saw that as kind of a future goal, something they would eventually aspire to. Zarqawi gets the idea that we should try and do it now. Mm-hmm. And that's always been something that was different about him. He really thought that God had appointed him to become the leader of, or the spark to create this new caliphate. And he saw in Iraq, when Americans came in and he saw an opportunity to go to war against them, that this was his path to becoming the spark, the somebody who's going to kind of create an Islamic State, and the whole world, the Islamic world, would kind of unite around him. And he doesn't live to see that. He gets, the Americans end up targeting him. He gets killed in 2006. But the remnants of that group, which was then called Al-Qaeda in Iraq, it was sort of an Al-Qaeda franchise, that is what becomes ISIS. They change their name. They change their leadership. When Syria erupts into civil war in 2011, they see an opportunity to kind of really leapfrog into a new era there. Mm. So they get involved in Syria's civil war. They start taking territory. Then they march into Iraq, and we start to see what happens after that.
1: It's around this time that ISIS begins successfully recruiting thousands of Westerners like Damian Claremont to come join them in Syria. By the middle of 2014, ISIS, with a new leader named Abu Bakr al-Baghdadi, has stunned the world by capturing Mosul, the second largest city in Iraq, kidnapping and slaughtering entire villages of ethnic minorities, and murdering American journalist James Foley on camera.
0: Just a level of barbarity that is just so repugnant and repulsive to the world that, you know, when the United States and its allies did get involved, we ended up forming a coalition of more than 80 countries united in the cause of destroying this group.
1: So why wasn't that the end of ISIS?
0: So the one thing that was a little bit visionary, I guess you could use that word and not in a flattering way, about Baghdadi, the leader, was that he realized that that ISIS's future by 2018 was looking pretty bleak. Their strongholds are falling. Eventually, he would be captured, and eventually, he was killed, as we know. But he started to lay the groundwork for what would come after. And his vision was to create this network, to create franchises so that ISIS can continue to exist in other places, even if they lost their caliphate. And also to kind of create the infrastructure of this virtual caliphate, which came to exist. So there's an ISIS caliphate that still exists online that you can find on the web that is much more about trying to recruit and try to draw people to the organization and get them to do things on ISIS's behalf.
1: And an online caliphate turns out to be nearly impossible to destroy or even intercept, says Warwick.
0: What we've seen is Interpol, which is sort of this international sort of police network, they'll announce, we've shut down 15 sites and we've knocked out these broadcasters and they're not able to put out content anymore. But these guys tend to, like cockroaches, they come back pretty quickly. You know, within weeks or even days, they're back online again. And often the recruitment doesn't leave a trail. If you're a kid in Austria and you're communicating with ISIS online, Americans can actually see that, typically. Our NSA is pretty powerful and has its, listening antenna all over the world and can sometimes intercept these communications and alert local authorities to them. In this country, we have privacy protections. So the FBI can't eavesdrop on you without probable cause.
1: If you're an American citizen on U.S. soil.
0: And that's the way we typically want to be able to live in our own country. Mm-hmm. But that means that recruitment, when it does take place, unless there's some clear link to someone outside, it's not always possible to detect it. And if you have someone who is really kind of self-isolating, like this Jabbar guy who did this awful thing in New Orleans, he was kind of isolating in his own little apartment and doing a lot of this stuff without really letting anybody else know. So if you're not sharing, if you're not telling friends and relatives about what you're doing, you're not leaving a lot of breadcrumbs for law enforcement to see. So that allows these kinds of plots to gain some momentum and potentially do a lot of damage. Now, that's not to say that at some point in the future, ISIS could succeed in organizing

0: plot from abroad that could affect us. Most law enforcement officials and intelligence folks don't think that ISIS has the capability to do something as ambitious as 9/11, but there are lots of things short of that that they could do. And they certainly could find enough allies just through their social media outreach to find, you know, helpers and assistants, people who could get guns or ammunition, people willing to do things on their behalf. So that can't be discounted. But what we see more typically on a day-to-day basis is just lone individuals who become radicalized for whatever reason, and they're almost impossible to discover and stop until they actually do something.
1: Joby Warrick is national security reporter for The Washington Post and author of the Pulitzer Prize-winning book Black Flags, The Rise of ISIS. The privacy limitations that prevent American law enforcement from catching violent attacks before they happen are precisely why extremism expert Cynthia Miller Idris says we need to focus much further upstream.
2: I don't think anybody wants their best hope of preventing mass violence to be like how good we've become at barricading the doors. So the U.S. has started over the last 5 or 6 years to invest a little more heavily in what we call primary prevention, which is preventing people from going down these rabbit holes to begin with.
1: And how do we do that? Well, that's next on Top of Mind. From the BYU Radio Podcast Network, I'm Julie Rose.
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1: While ISIS, thanks to its online evolution, now poses a bigger threat to Americans than it ever has, the U.S. Department of Homeland Security has recently moved two other rabbit holes of extremist ideology to the top of the threat list.
2: One are supremacist ideologies. The other side of that is anti-government, anti-democratic movements that reject the rule of law.
1: This is Cynthia Miller Idris,
2: a professor at American University, and then the founding director of the Polarization and Extremism Research and Innovation Lab, known as PERIL.
1: She says white supremacist extremism has historically been the most prevalent of the supremacist ideologies in the United States.
2: But also we see Western supremacy, Christian supremacy, male supremacy. Those are things that establish a hierarchy of superiority and inferiority that says that some people should be in service to others, whether that's sexual service or labor service or whatever it is, that they're entitled to that because there is this hierarchy of superiority and inferiority. And that sometimes that creates then an us versus them existential threat that has to be met with violence. That's where the real extremism part of it comes in.
1: And just to be clear, extremism in the context of national security is not simply holding what some might consider an extreme political, social, or religious view.
2: It's really about this us versus them way of thinking that is not just polarization, but really seeing the other as an existential threat that you have to eliminate.
1: And like we see with ISIS, people committing violence in the name of white supremacy or anti-government extremism in America today generally have no affiliation with an actual group.
2: They essentially self-radicalized through propaganda that they encountered, but they're not like taken by the hand and led to a backwoods militia, right? And signing up with initiation rites. They're not becoming a identifiable member of the Ku Klux Klan or of a neo-Nazi group. One of the reasons why the actors who, I hate to say successfully, but successfully enact their terrorist plots are individuals who are not associated with groups is because the group plots get foiled by the FBI, who knows how to foil group plots based on infiltration and surveillance and monitoring. And so we do see dozens of plots being broken up every year in ways that we should all be grateful for. But the ones who slip through the net are almost, they're impossible to break up with those tactics because they are not talking to people about their plans. They may have a manifesto. They may issue enough warning signs that FBI goes to investigate and finds a cache of weapons or bomb materials. We've seen that happen. So they can be stopped sometimes, often through the alert eyes of civilians who notice things and report. But a lot of times, even those reports find there's nothing illegal happening yet. And so, you know, the El Paso's mother, terrorist mother, I think, called the police, right? The Buffalo terrorist was reported and evaluated, right? And if there's nothing that comes to light, that still can't be stopped in time.
11: At least from a legal, from a law enforcement perspective, you can't arrest somebody for saying hateful things online.
2: Right. Or even for owning a weapon that's legally owned.
11: Dr. Miller Idris, could you describe one of the most common pathways that someone goes down?
2: One of the most common pathways for boys, especially teenage boys, is a self-help search. So they might be feeling depressed or isolated or don't have any friends, or often, how do I get a girlfriend, right? And run a search like that. And they land on an influencer who shows up in their feed, like Andrew Tate or somebody else from in a realm of what we call the manosphere, who introduces them to a set of steps often for success in life. Sometimes those influencers offer very practical advice that does help. You know, get to bed at a regular time, get 8 hours of sleep, drink more water, get to the gym, but then are often packaged with scapegoats like feminists or women or Jews for who is the problem that's led you to be in this situation, or immigrants, right? And so that can be a pathway that then, through recommended videos that come because of how algorithms often recommend ever more salacious videos, that very quickly lead you down pathways that can really further radicalize and cause harm. Whether that's telling you that it's Western civilization that's the problem with these decadent Westerners, and so you come join ISIS and fight, or whether it's women who are the problem and feminism is to blame, it's gone too far and it's disadvantaged boys and men, and so join up with this group of violent incels, they're called, or misogynist incels, right? So in my lab, that's the number one request we're getting from schools right now. The place where schools and teachers are having the biggest set of struggles is with boys who are using AI-generated nude undressing apps to create nude photos of girls, or saying things like, go put on your handmaid's dress, or girls should be maids, from a 10-year-old, or we should repeal the 19th, women shouldn't vote, it should be one household, one vote. There's just a lot of toxicity circulating in spaces that target boys and men that are creating these challenges that teachers don't know how to deal with.
11: What is the intervention that parents could even tap into? Or a concerned teacher, if you have a young person, let's say it's a young man who does seem to be going down some of these dark rabbit holes, and you've seen some of these. Well, let's talk about, first of all, what would be some of the things to look for to know that an intervention might be necessary?
2: Well, you know, so there are a couple of different things. The behavioral indicators that are still very important, and isolation, depression, becoming more sullen, not talkative, hiding in a device, maybe all those kinds of things. By the time they're at that stage, you know, like with any other problem, addiction or other types of problems, there's probably harm happening already. So ideally, you want to get them before that to prevent things from getting worse.
11: And the key to early detection, says Miller Idris, is to always be listening and curious about what kids are laughing about and what they're sharing with each other. What memes do they find funny? What new phrases are they using in conversation?
2: I had a parent, you know, who told me, for example, that he overheard his teenager in the other room. And I won't repeat what the kids said because it's horrific. But as they were putting a frozen pizza in the oven, said something about the Holocaust. And he asked him about it later. And the kid said, oh, Dad, it's a meme. Everybody says that. Like, just knock off. And of course, if you Google that, there are a bunch of memes that are awful about frozen pizzas. And, you know, but he'd become so desensitized to it.
11: The kid had become
2: so desensitized to the idea that, you know, that this was Holocaust minimization or denialism, the dehumanization, you know, not a bad kid, but it opened up an opportunity for his father to have this conversation about what does it mean to trade memes that are dehumanizing, that are, you know, anti-Semitic in this case, and also just awful.
11: Dig into what is that conversation. So a parent hears their kid say something. I mean, the initial reaction would be like, hey, how dare you? Like, that's not okay to
2: say.
11: Like, we don't do that.
2: That's
11: right?
2: Exactly.
11: Shut it down.
2: Right. It's the natural reaction of so many parents is to be horrified, embarrassed, ashamed, and to express that then to their teenager. And that is not the ideal response, right? It's because one of the things we do know is that reacting with shame creates an opening. Often what you see is young men go further online, where they find the kind of open, welcoming arms of people who say, this is where you belong. They just don't, your teachers don't understand, your parents don't understand. They're just triggered snowflakes, or they are just trying to suppress your free speech, and they won't understand you, but we understand you.
11: The
2: right?
11: risk
2: and
11: is then, that you're driving them further into
2: exactly.
11: the arms of the thing that concerns you.
2: Exactly, right?
11: Okay.
2: And in fact, that is, it's very hard, of course. It's not natural to react. The way to react is ideally with curiosity, with phrases like, can you help me understand where do kids share this information? Can you help me understand what it means to you to trade? Why do you think it's funny? Right. This isn't something that my generation had. Right.
11: So, but where are you going with that curiosity? Right. I mean, there has to be some next step that helps the kid to understand something.
2: So one of the things that, you know, I mean, ultimately kids have, you know, if you're talking about a 17-year-old or a 16, 18-year-old, they have the right to be ideologically in a range of opinions. And so, you know, what you want is at least for a child to understand how they're being influenced, how they might be, you know, so first trying to understand where they're learning the information. The second step we find the most effective way at getting behavioral change and attitudinal change from teenagers is to help them understand how they're being manipulated or potentially manipulated by people online who are trying to get them to do something or believe something that may not be in their best interest. And so the subscription packages of somebody like Andrew Tate are a great example of that. It's expensive. You're subscribing to people's outrage content that often is a performance of outrage content that may not even be what they believe themselves. They're acting as a character, as Tate has described himself as, that is also selling a kind of package of something that they're profiting from. So I often say, like, it's people have the right to make whatever choices they want, but you want them to be equipped with the best tools to understand whether and how other people might be manipulating and profiting from their choices. And that often leads to a conversation in groups of kids about the algorithms and what the algorithms feed them on social media. So we know that sock puppet accounts for teenage boys encounter Manosphere content in 4 minutes. Sock puppet, meaning researchers set up fake accounts for 16-year-old boys, right?
11: Oh, I gotcha.
2: And
11: okay.
2: And that used to be like 9 minutes, and now it's 4 in the recent data that I saw. So they don't have to search for it at all. It comes to them. And so if it's coming to them, someone is profiting from that. Someone's trying to sell them something. And being aware of that can really lead to their being more skeptical and rejecting it. They still have the right to choose it, but it helps a lot. So it's not like parents can solve this in like one conversation. But I will say that we have a series of tools on our website, which are all free for parents and for communities. So at www.perilresearch.com, one of the things we found by studying, we study parents who read our guides, is that about 6% say that they directly intervene now with a young person who they understood now was exposed to harmful content or radicalizing content online in a way that started a conversation. And that the number one place where that happened was in the car, which is really interesting. So, you know, anyone who's a parent of teenagers who carpools a lot will know, like, that's an opportunity to overhear things and to listen to things and then have conversations with kids that don't involve eye contact.
11: I mean, I can't help but think maybe we should just keep kids off of social media. Would that solve anything?
2: But, you know, it doesn't, and it doesn't solve it. And it's also like what we hear from kids is pretty amazing when kids report. I mean, I often ask them in middle schools and high schools, what do you think we should do? Two things that are really consistent. One, they tell me, whatever you do, don't be preachy about it. So that's a quote from a 10-year-old. And then somebody in a high school said the exact same thing with a better vocabulary word. He said, just don't make it sanctimonious. And part of that is the finger wagging about online worlds. And I think we have to honor and respect the fact that we've created worlds for them that are now online. And what we're trying to help parents understand is like the landscape is so much messier and more complicated and risky than you're aware. And even when you allow your kids only 1 hour a day of screen time, a lot of that content coming across their feeds is going to be problematic. And they don't often have anywhere to talk to about it or don't know who to approach about it. In late February, for example, I recently heard high school students tell me that their Instagram accounts were flooded with a day of horrific violent content, live murders, suicides, animal abuse, child abuse, and then it went away after a day. And when you look that up, indeed, Meta issued an apology for an error that led to some users seeing violent content on their feeds for a day. But that high school group that I spoke to was about 50 kids, high school juniors, and every one of them had it all day long. You know, one of the teachers said at one point, wait, let's stop for a second. You're telling me that you saw a murder on your phone over lunch and then had to go take a math test? Like, that's something we should probably deal with, right? We need a mechanism to make sure that kids know how to talk to adults about what they're seeing on their phones, even when they're not searching for it. And again, the solution is not necessarily to say, you know, no, none of it. Like, not, I think that we have to respect that they live their lives online, but help them with tools to recognize and reject so that they're more resilient to it, and also be consistently kind of literate and improving our own literacy ourselves about what worlds our kids inhabit online.
11: Cynthia Miller Idris is a professor at American University and founding director of the Polarization and Extremism Research and Innovation Lab, or PERIL. Those resources she mentioned earlier are online at perilresearch.com. And watch for her next book coming out later this year called Man Up, The New Misogyny and the Rise of Violent Extremism. Thanks for listening today. And as always, I'd love to hear your thoughts. You can email topofmind@byu.edu. 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Today's episode was produced by me and Elena Beck with help from James Hoops, Samuel Benson, Isabella Sosa, and Sam Payne. Our audio engineers are Lauren Sandberg and Brandon Lewis. I'm Julie Rose. We'll talk soon.
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11: I'm Julie Rose. Life feels heavy for a lot of us right now. The news is overwhelming. Conversations are risky. It's tempting to check out or stay quiet.
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11: But I don't want to give up on connection. 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
17: We don't have to change our mind. We don't have to compromise. We're trying to construct a bridge to the next conversation.
11: And we're exploring tough topics with nuance and an open mind.
18: What we have is not a politician's problem. We have an incentives problem. And we can't expect different results unless and until we change the rules of that system.
11: We're out to become better citizens, kinder neighbors, and more effective advocates for the things that matter most. It all starts right after the news.
19: BBC News with Chris Barrow. President Trump has said an agreement with Iran to end the war has largely been negotiated. He made the announcement on his social media after separate calls with Arab leaders and the Israeli Prime Minister Benjamin Netanyahu. Mr. Trump said the deal would also include the reopening of the Strait of Hormuz. But as our correspondent Peter Bowes explains, the tenor of the comments from the Iranian side were slightly different.
20: With the caveat that we've heard positive statements before from the president about a potential deal with Iran, this does look as if there is perhaps some sort of breakthrough in the making. Although the mood music from Iran is somewhat different, saying that as far as they're concerned, gaps remain, that the issue of a nuclear weapon, also the Strait of Hormuz, hasn't been part of the current round of talks. And in fact, just in the last few minutes, Iran saying that the Strait of Hormuz will remain under its management.
19: The government in the Democratic Republic of Congo has suspended all commercial and private flights to and from the northeastern city of Bunia because of the risk of spreading Ebola. Bunia is the capital of Ituri province, one of the epicentres of the current Ebola outbreak. Our reporter Richard Kagai is following events from Nairobi.
21: They're saying that the scale of the outbreak is huge. They did confirm at the health ministry in Uganda that there are 3 new cases on Saturday. And so it raises concern that could there be a possibility then that countries that do border the Democratic Republic of Congo, which is geographically very expansive, so it shares its borders with 9 countries. So could it be possible that there would be cases elsewhere? And what we have seen is that some of the surrounding countries like Rwanda, Tanzania, they've shut their borders, including Uganda, to public transport.
19: Heavy explosions have been reported from Ukraine's capital, Kyiv. The military administration in the city said air raid alerts were issued when Russian drones approached the city. Only hours later, officials said Kyiv was under heavy attack by ballistic missiles and warned residents to stay in shelters. The security forces in Bolivia have used heavy machinery to clear roadblocks set up by anti-government protesters and allow food, medicines and other goods to enter the main city of La Paz. Our global affairs correspondent and Barasaneta Rajan reports.
22: Bulldozers were deployed to clear rocks and concrete pillars from the roads to allow food trucks and ambulances to transit the highways leading to the main city of La Paz. Bolivian police and soldiers escorted some of the vehicles, which had hoisted white flags. In some areas, like Sencata, clashes broke out after protesters regrouped and blocked the roads again.
19: This is the World News from the BBC.
23: That's where I really learned to use my voice and that I can petition my government. That's one of my rights.
24: I actually think it's a responsibility to do town hall meetings, but I am done. I will never do a town hall like that again.
25: You know, balancing the two sides, so to speak, of people who are supportive of the president and those who are mortified and horrified by his actions is the challenge.
26: Hey there, it's Julie, and this is Top of Mind. Americans are really angry right now about the state of things. We're mad at the other side. We're resentful of government institutions. 60% of us disapprove of the job Congress is doing. And all of this anger is showing up online, in the streets, and in the way we interact with our elected leaders. Republican House Speaker Mike Johnson even recommended that members of Congress stop holding in-person town hall meetings during the first few months of the second Trump administration.
27: The best thing that our members can do is communicate directly, frequently, consistently with their constituents, and there are other avenues to do it than just going in to try to give the other side sound bites. I mean, they're doing this for the cameras, we all know it, and I think it's wise not to play into it right now.
26: But that did not sit well with frustrated constituents who felt like the message was, if you can't say anything nice, you are not welcome. America is, after all, a representative democracy. So why do we, the people, feel so often like we're not being heard by our representatives in Washington? Is something broken, or is this just how the system's supposed to work? So that's what I've been wondering lately, as I've felt myself tempted to just tune it all out. But that is not an answer I'm comfortable with either, because for one thing, that just means I'm lucky enough to be insulated from the effects of decisions being made in Washington. Even more important for me, though, is the fact that my faith calls me to be actively engaged in making my community better and to look beyond my own self-interest. That's the whole point of Top of Mind, really. So today, we're going to talk through the frustration many citizens feel with 2 members of Congress, a Republican and a Democrat. We'll also get some historical insight and then some practical ideas from a citizen who's learned how to make herself heard. Did you know that the First Amendment guarantees the right to, quote, petition the government for a redress of our grievances? We always think about freedom of speech, assembly, and religion, but right alongside those is the constitutional right to make our case to representatives in Washington.
0: If you measure us by how frustrated people are, we're not doing well. Right? I think that's fair.
26: Republican John Curtis has been in Congress for 8 years, 7 of those representing Utah's 3rd District in the House of Representatives, and now he's in the U.S. Senate. Before Congress, he was the mayor of my hometown, Provo, Utah. Also, in full transparency, my brother-in-law has been one of Curtis's top aides for more than a decade. Senator Curtis is one of these politicians who's always leaned into the public interaction part of the job.
0: My team, we've always loved town hall meetings. We went through a period of time when we were doing 5 a week. When people say, like, how do you stay in tune? I don't know of a better way than somebody, like, literally 5 feet away from me, looking me in the eye and saying, I hate your bill, right? And so, I mean, fundamentally, I get that these are very important.
26: But Senator Curtis says something shifted for him recently. It's why I called him up, actually, because I saw an op-ed that he wrote about how he was done doing traditional town halls.
0: You know, we were doing these, and this constant theme was coming up, which is that 1 or 2 or maybe 3 people were dominating the whole dialogue. And they wouldn't let go of an issue, no matter how I answered it. And you know, dozens, sometimes 50, sometimes 100 people had come and couldn't get their question in. So I just said, I'm going to reimagine town halls. And what I came up with was a format where I would give a little introduction, about roughly 20 minutes of, hey, here's what happens in Washington, here's what I'm working on. And then people could sign up for 5-minute meetings with me. And I committed to stay as long as it took to get through everybody who was also willing to wait for these 5-minute interviews. And sometimes we'd go 2 hours, 5 minutes at a time, and they could use their time to yell at me, to ask me questions, to, you know, inform me, anything they wanted to do. It was their 5 minutes. And I started asking, like, so how do you like the format? And guess who didn't like it? The 1 or 2 or 3 who got to showboat. And what they really wanted was to have, you know, this chance in front of other people to say, look how great I am. Let me see if I can embarrass him. And all the people who just had a legitimate question, I had some people, Julie, who would come and had never talked to a congressman. Hmm. And that's all they wanted. They simply wanted to talk to me and feel connected. That type of person is never going to raise their hand in a stereotypical town hall meeting. And I can't tell you that we've absolutely found, like, the end all, but I think mixing it up has been very healthy.
26: What do you miss, do you think, by doing it that way?
0: You miss people yelling at you and trying to embarrass you, because you know what? They don't yell at you when it's one-on-one.
26: Do you think you miss a little bit of the... I mean, it's a pretty good way to get a sense for, like, how worked up people are about something if you can sort of be in a room and see them. Or do you disagree?
0: Yeah, I would disagree, and I'll tell you why. I think a town hall meeting where 2 or 3 people are dominating is an echo chamber. And I think when I go through a couple of hours of 5-minute meetings, I get a slice. It's an important slice, but it is not an overall sense of how people feel.
26: Okay, so how do you know how people feel if town halls aren't the...
0: They're a piece of it.
26: Aren't the tool.
0: Right? You would be shocked how many people talk to me in the grocery store, the soccer field, right? I hear more good feedback on an airplane than I do in many town halls. And so all of those come together. I kind of have this, I call it my church echo chamber. Like if I hear in church something 4 times... then I know I better times that by about 4,000. You know, this last week, we drove close to 1,000 miles, meeting with businesses, I was meeting with elected officials, and I put all those together, and it's this patchwork of this is how Utah feels. Individually, they might be echo chambers, but combined, they're really valuable sense of where people are at.
26: So what do you say then to the constituent who says, I've never been able to get one of these one-on-one slots, and I've called their office a couple of times, and I've sent some emails, and
11: he clearly doesn't listen because he just went ahead and voted the way that I already knew he was going to vote anyway. And it's very frustrating to me. I mean, this is something that a lot of Americans feel.
0: So I would say, first of all, I would validate, like, I get that you feel that way, and I don't know that you're wrong. On the other hand, I am using every conceivable tool I can imagine to get to 3.5 million people. Hmm. Some weeks we get 15,000 emails that come in. And I promise you, I will run as hard and fast as I can to get to you, as many of you as I can. But at the end of the day, representative form of government means I may not vote the way you want me to vote, but you shouldn't assume that I'm doing that to kind of like in your face, right? Like, and the reality of it is, look, I represent Provo, Utah. I represent Park City. I represent Moab. I represent San Juan County.
11: Okay, let me just translate the point here. He's listing off parts of Utah that are really different. Provo is highly educated and conservative. Park City is wealthy and liberal. Moab is a tourist magnet. And San Juan County is rural farm and ranch land.
0: Is it at all possible I'm going to disappoint somebody, right, in those demographics in how I vote? And my job is to speak the best I can for all of those voices.
11: Have you changed your mind or taken an action that you hadn't planned on taking because of something you heard in an encounter with a constituent?
0: A lot. Often. A really interesting one I still take a lot of grief on was several years ago. We voted in Congress to give states more time to ratify the ERA.
11: The Equal Rights Amendment.
0: Equal Rights Amendment. I remember my mother lobbying against this. My automatic paradigm is, this is not good. And if you take the typical lines out there, this means, well, we're going to have problems with women's restrooms and men's restrooms. We're going to, and the abortion issue comes up. It gets very, very like political and very complicated. And remember, that's the paradigm of growing up in my home. My mother, a woman, right? And then, by the way, a very strong woman, out lobbying against this.
11: It was not uncommon in the 1960s and 70s
0: yes,
11: and 80s
0: yeah,
11: in
0: yeah.
11: Utah.
0: So, yeah, exactly. So my first blush is no way, right? No way. And I had a women's council at the time. And one of the persons on that council, and I still remember where I was standing in the phone call, she said two things I think that impacted me in a really dramatic way. I said to her, well, what do we do about restrooms, right? What do we do about like all of these issues that I had been told this is brought up? And she said this, can we just agree women are equal and then solve all those problems? Well, that's a pretty compelling, like, how can I not, right? And then her second question was, have you read it? And so I had not. So I went home and I read it. And do you know what it says, the ERA amendment? It says women are equal.
11: So when the vote happened in 2021, Curtis was one of just four Republicans in the House to support extending the deadline to ratify the Equal Rights Amendment. It was not the way the majority of his very conservative Utah district wanted him to vote.
0: And it's I've taken probably more flack on that vote than I have any other vote. But I do think it shows you a really clear example of how literally one person had a really significant impact on the way that I viewed that. But like, if you go back to the early part of our conversations, I do think it's important for Americans to have appropriate expectations. A congressman represents about 700,000-800,000 people. Can you imagine being a senator in California? Like, I'm fortunate that I got 3.5 million. And of course, people are going to be frustrated. And I think I and my colleagues need to try harder to connect. And people need to on the other hand, do a better job, a continually better job of figuring out ways to connect. Look, let's be honest. If you put a comment at the end of a newspaper article that says I'm an idiot, you're not going to have much influence. Right. If you're referring to that as your influence, you're not going to have a lot. But if you find that cross section, whether it's a town hall meeting or it's an appropriate written letter, I'm just going to tell you those things do matter to us. And I think I speak hopefully for all of my colleagues that we desperately want that, and figuring out how to deal with the volume and make people feel represented is something that we should never say we've arrived.
11: That's Republican Senator John Curtis of Utah. His efforts to be responsive to his constituents have actually earned him a couple of democracy awards from the nonpartisan Congressional Management Foundation over the years.
26: But the former head of that group jokes that the Meryl Streep of the Democracy Awards is Pennsylvania Democrat Chrissy Houlihan. She's the only member of Congress to win twice in the same year for transparency and service to constituents struggling with things like delayed tax returns and Social Security payments.
25: So somebody told me when I first started running for Congress that I would likely, first of all, not win. That was, you know, if you are interested in running, are you willing to run again once you lose for the first time? That was one of the first questions that I got.
26: That was 2018. Houlihan hasn't lost yet.
25: And then when they said and likely, even if you win, you'll be in the minority and you'll likely be confined to what they called like customer service or constituent, you know, service. And are you okay with that? And I said, like, in addition to being a teacher, I also was a business person, an executive and an operator of a very large business. And part of my job was effectively operations and logistics and customer service. So I'm completely comfortable with that being my job. My job is to help people and my job is to make our system work better.
26: You maybe noticed a slight ringing in the background there. It was the signal to come back to the House floor and to vote, which is, of course, the other big part of Houlihan's job. But as a Democrat in the House minority, she doesn't have much say over what gets heard in committee or voted on. She can, however, control how much she listens to constituents. And she often hosts more town halls than anyone else in the Pennsylvania delegation, even as these meetings have become increasingly hostile.
25: I think what I try to do is take a lesson from my past. In the past, I was a teacher for a time, a high school chemistry teacher, and I learned a lot about a concept called classroom management. And effectively what that is trying to make sure that you level set for the norms in the room. You know, this is the way that we're going to talk to one another, and this is the way that we're going to act with one another. And we're going to all, in this case, assume that each one of us is a patriot. Each one of us loves our country. Each one of us loves our family. And we're going to proceed from there and be respectful.
26: So when you go into these town hall meetings, then do you actually start with like, here are the rules?
25: Yep. The other thing that we typically do with town hall meetings is most of the time we have a content or a topic that we're talking about or focused on one area or two, so that it isn't sort of just a free for all of everybody standing up and yelling at each other, which is what you sort of visualize now when you think about town halls. And rather I spend some time delivering some content, maybe even somebody from our community or from Washington that has some expertise. And at that point, then we open it up for questions and that sort of thing, because most likely, I hope, we've delivered what most people will already be interested in or concerned about or questioning. And also when we ask for questions, we try to make sure that they're not all the same exact questions over and over again, so that people have an opportunity to hear a diversity of opinions and a diversity of questions as well.
26: What would you say then, Representative, to constituents, members of the 6th Congressional District who feel like Congress doesn't listen? My voice is falling on deaf ears.
25: Yeah, I understand, because sometimes I feel like that too, and I'm here. What I would say is there really are still some very good people here in Washington who very much are listening. And please do keep calling your members of Congress and also your senators, your representative government. Please do keep abreast of news and challenge yourself to look for news in different places and different sources and not from the same place all the time. Challenge yourself to talk to people who you wouldn't normally talk to. I think that this democracy has withstood an awful lot. I still have very much hope in the next 250 years of our country, but it requires the citizens to be working. We are just sort of a reflection of the citizenry. And so we need you to have hope so that we can keep going for the next 250 years.
26: Representative Houlihan, thank you very much for your time today.
25: You're welcome. Talk to you later.
26: Democrat Chrissy Houlihan is Pennsylvania's 6th District Representative in the U.S. House. And she's a winner of multiple democracy awards from the nonpartisan Congressional Management Foundation. Okay, so now for a bit of useful history on influencing our members of Congress. What did the framers of the Constitution have in mind exactly when they guaranteed the right to petition the government for redress of grievances?
18: Petitions back then took a similar form, though they were on paper, you know, not through email or through a website. How they're used has changed a lot.
26: Starting with the fact that petitions drove most of what Congress debated and passed. Can you imagine getting that kind of attention from your representative today? Well, that's next here on Top of Mind from the BYU Radio Podcast Network. I'm Julie Rose.
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26: If you were going to start a petition, what would it be about? I personally would love to have Congress require more legroom on airplanes, please. What was the point, really? Petitions these days rarely bring any kind of change. Historically, though, Congress paid close attention.
8: You might not get what you wanted, but you would at least get a response.
26: This is Ben Schneer.
8: I'm an assistant professor of public policy at the Harvard Kennedy School.
26: He studies American politics.
8: Part of that is also some work I've done studying the use of petitions.
26: Schneer was on a team that built a database of every petition submitted to the United States Congress from the founding until the mid-1900s, when the practice of petitioning the government petered out. There are more than 500,000 petitions in that database, and Schneer says the act of writing down a demand and collecting signatures had, for centuries leading up to the American Revolution, been the way to get your concerns heard by the people in power. So the framers of the Constitution were eager to preserve it.
8: In England, there had been sort of efforts by the monarchy to actually silence petitioning, the Act Against Tumultuous Petitioning, I think it was called. And then later on, the House of Commons had said, well, we're not going to look at any petitions about new taxes by the Crown. So this sort of petitions being cut off or banned was surely on their minds.
26: And the act of petitioning at the time came with the expectation of serious consideration by the powerful, says Schneer. Each petition was carefully cataloged in the congressional record and given an official response.
8: I mean, in the early Congresses, they would spend days sometimes debating an issue that was raised by a single petition or petitions. And members of Congress would complain about how much time, that Congress wasn't meeting for that long. And so they would complain about how much time this was taking.
26: Were they actually passing legislation as a result of these petitions?
8: Yeah, so that's a great question. And many bills that were introduced actually were derived from specific petition requests. So absolutely.
26: What were some of the things that came up a lot?
8: So there's a really wide variety of things. There are people petitioning, women petitioning for suffrage, anti-slavery petitions. Sabbatarianism was a big issue. Should things be closed on Sunday or not? Lots of petitions, interestingly enough, about like the World's Fair. Should people be able to go to the World's Fair on Sunday or not?
26: Were petitions ever personal?
8: The answer is, on some issues, yes. Probably the biggest one had to do with Civil War pensions. Say your husband fought in a war and then passed away, petitioning to continue to receive that pension.
26: Was anyone eligible to send a petition? Did you have to be of a certain social status or be a voter?
8: No. So in contrast to being able to vote, where at this time, it's mostly white men who were able to vote, anyone could send a petition. And so petitions were a tool used by otherwise disenfranchised groups, including women, African-Americans, indigenous people. These are all groups that made use of the petition precisely because that was a way to get some response from the government. There are many really interesting, notable examples where there are huge petitioning campaigns coordinated by women. One of the first ones of these was anti-slavery petitioning. And so there are these accounts of women talking about walking 5, 10, 15 miles a day seeking signatures.
26: Do we have any sense as to how often petitions were successful?
8: In terms of getting things onto the agenda of Congress, I think very successful. In terms of on a case-by-case basis, did this petition cause Congress to do something differently than they would have on its own? Very rare is the way I would think of it. However, another way to think about petitioning and a really important role that petitioning played was actually forming bonds between the petitioners themselves. And so you can think of the petition as almost an organizational tool, right? If you're trying to form a group around a particular issue, knowing who's willing to sign your petition, knowing who's willing to canvass a petition is valuable information if you're trying to organize politically.
26: And we can see that playing out today. I mean, that's maybe even more the role that petitions play.
8: Absolutely. I mean, I would say the role, as far as I understand it, because you don't necessarily expect any response at all, the role of petitioning is almost entirely about the connections between people and identifying who supports something.
26: Ben Schneer says petitioning Congress in the formal way that the founders envisioned came in waves through the 1800s, spiking around big issues like slavery or labor reform. By the end of World War I, the practice began a steady decline. Part of that was just practical, says Schneer. A whole government bureaucracy was coming online to deal with stuff that individuals might have petitioned Congress for in the past, like veterans benefits.
8: Then also, I think there's the growth of a lobbying apparatus, and there's sort of more institutionalized process with lobbying firms and specific channels and even rules around lobbying. It's just a different world in terms of how you would engage with a member of Congress. And petitioning just doesn't seem to fit into that in the same way.
26: And we have more direct ways of airing our grievances. We can email or call our members of Congress with just a few clicks. But Schneer thinks those fall short of the original purpose and power of the right to petition.
8: An individual phone call or a letter, it's not public, really, in the same way, I think, that the petition was. And there's not the same sort of group element to it. And then another important difference with as everything has moved online is it's essentially costless to contact. You know, you're literally just clicking a button. So whereas you might have thought that in the 1830s, women walking 15 miles a day to gather signatures, that's like a really costly signal of how much they care about an issue. It's easier to dismiss an e-petition.
26: Yeah, so what have we lost?
8: One of the main things that's maybe been lost is this norm of a response. There's not necessarily the same sense in which this is like a real legitimate pressure valve for when people are feeling like really, really strongly about an issue and feel like they have nowhere else to go. It used to be, well, we'll send a petition and at least we'll get a response. It's not clear to me like what exactly fills that role now. I mean, people are, you know, very creative and innovative and are always finding ways to channel what their grievances are to their elected representatives. And the town halls we've seen are one example. And another version of that could just be tweeting at your representative. But the ways in which you express your grievances are maybe not as productive and as sort of generative as canvassing a petition.
26: Ben Schneer is a professor of public policy at the Harvard Kennedy School. So we've lost the norm of investing a lot of energy to air our grievances, and there's no longer the expectation of a thoughtful response from Congress. But in one sense, the spirit of making a plea to Congress and getting a response is alive and well in the form of constituent services.
1: Every office has what's called either a caseworker or customer service, constituent service representative, who helps constituents liaison with federal agencies or really do anything.
26: Bradford Fitch is a former congressional staffer, and until recently, he was head of the Congressional Management Foundation, which gives out those democracy awards for constituent service.
1: I mean, it's everything from someone lost their Social Security check and they need help navigating it to get back to my grandfather was in the Korean War. He's dying and he lost all of his medals. Can you get replacements from the Department of Defense? My favorite story happened during the pandemic when a woman in April of 2020 was at her wit's end. She contacted her congressman's office and said, I can't find toilet paper. And this was obviously a hard thing to do in April of 2020. A lot of us couldn't find toilet paper. She was 8 months pregnant. She had a two-year-old baby. When she came home from the hospital, there was a carton of toilet paper waiting there, courtesy of her congressional office. And she wrote a letter back to the congresswoman, profusely thanking her for going out of her way. But the one line that really caught me that I just was amazed at, she said, thank you for seeing me. Huh. And yeah, that act sounds weird, the getting her toilet paper in a time of need. But part of what the constituent service representatives do is by being responsive and trying to help out these constituents, they're demonstrating government work. They're demonstrating that their voice can be heard and that there are people out there really going to bat for them when needed.
26: Interestingly, Fitch says this customer service piece of congressional work is a relatively recent addition to the job description.
1: Starting in the 1960s, when the Congress grew its individual offices from about 6 to 7 staff members in the House to now there's a cap on 18 full-time staff members, they then added constituent services to this job listing.
26: Why is it that Congress decided to take on this responsibility if it's not technically something that they had been doing?
1: Well, a political scientist explained this to me once, and it's pretty funny. It's because in 1964, the Republicans got shellacked in the elections. In 1966, the Democrats got shellacked, and the only thing they could collectively agree on, let's increase our staff size and provide better services to constituents so we don't get clobbered. I mean, so originally it was a political incentive. But the reality is these kinds of services don't serve many constituents. Sometimes they're used in political ads, but most of these success stories just frankly go unnoticed except by the people who are profoundly impacted by it.
26: Now, as for influencing how members of Congress vote, Fitch says the first thing to understand is that on some issues, your calls and emails probably won't make a difference.
1: There is this category I call electoral and reputational issues. It's really hard to change a member of Congress's position on guns, immigration, and abortion. If you're a Republican and in a very Republican district and you support gun safety legislation, you'll probably be facing a primary. That's an electoral issue. Sometimes I called this when I was working in the Senate, I called them eulogy issues. You know, Senator, this is something they're going to talk about at your eulogy. So think about this vote. That's 3% of what the Congress works on. The rest is all these other so-called minor issues, whether or not horses are transported on double-decker trucks, whether or not optometrists can use lasers at VA hospitals on veterans, which the ophthalmologists really don't want to happen. And so you got the optometrists versus the ophthalmologists going at it. And so the member of Congress is trying to figure out, well, you know, who's right.
26: They and so listen. If I have a dog in that fight, then my voice might also be useful.
1: Absolutely. I'll give you, there are two types of people that talk to Congress, people with an interest and people with an opinion. A few years ago, if a woman came to a town hall meeting and said, I think we ought to get out of Afghanistan, the congresswoman would file it in one part of her brain. If another woman got up at the same meeting and said, I think we ought to get out of Afghanistan because my daughter is stationed in Kabul in the army. That's a different part of the brain. The member of Congress treats that different person. They've got skin in the game and they take that much more seriously. I'm not saying they dismiss the other one with an opinion, but you know, I asked one staffer, what does a member of Congress use to make decisions? And he said they use the three H's, head, heart, and health, meaning political health. So head, they like to study issues. They're policy wonks. They want nothing more to study an issue, come up with a solution, and impose it on the rest of us. They heart, emotion, personal stories can change a member's opinion. And then political health. You know, if this is a case of transportation workers versus oil industry workers, yeah, I'm going to weigh a little bit on which those industries are in my state and which one's bigger. And the personal stories usually indicates them, this is a person who's representative of others that are affected by this.
26: Bradford Fitch is the former longtime CEO of the Congressional Management Foundation, which is a leading nonprofit helping members of Congress improve their interactions with constituents. He's also got a book that I highly recommend for beginners looking to get more involved in the civic process. It's called The Citizen's Handbook to Influencing Elected Officials. An updated version is coming out soon. Next, how a young mom with no political savvy found her voice in Iowa.
2: I do my research. Which committees are they on? What have they currently co-sponsored? What's going on in their political lives?
26: And then what? That's coming up next on Top of Mind from the BYU Radio Podcast Network. It's great to have you with us. I'm Julie Rose.
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1: My name is Tiffany Welch. I currently live in Clive, Iowa. I am a mom of two. I am an advocate. I am a citizen, and I work part-time in retail.
2: She can point to a specific moment when she decided to add advocate to that list. It was a mid-afternoon.
1: This is the fall of 2015. My youngest has just started into pre-K, so I had a little bit more blocks of time to do something. And a canvasser for this organization,
2: Save the Children Action Network,
1: knocked on my door that they were looking for people to advocate around early childhood education, which is definitely something that's very important to me. My degree is in human development. This turned into a great way to use that part of my brain.
2: She signed on as a volunteer, and before long, she was helping recruit and mobilize other moms like her.
1: One of my first actions that I took was to go to a candidate event. Martin O'Malley was getting ready to run for president, and to ask him a question. What would he do when he was president to extend access to childcare and quality preschool education? And I was incredibly nervous. And I had rehearsed and rehearsed and rehearsed exactly what I wanted to say. He finally called on me. I asked my question. He gave an okay answer. And then, you know, I was able to worm my way up and get a photo with him and follow up a little bit on what I had hoped to hear. And then I noticed that at some of his campaign events later months, that he had tweaked his answer a little bit. And that's another point where it clicked that, hey, they often listen.
2: In the 10 years since that town hall, Welch has honed a toolbox of strategies to influence her elected officials.
1: Anytime I have something that I want to reach out about, I do my research. Which committees are they on? What have they currently co-sponsored? What's going on in their political lives? I follow all of them on the various social medias. I subscribe to their email letters. Like, if I see events that are coming up, my Senator Grassley, every year he goes to all 99 counties in Iowa and has events. But a lot of the ones in the more populous counties are often private events. So I have learned, along with other advocates, that if I am able to make it to drive up to an hour to some of the smaller counties, that's where I can have even more influence, because there are fewer people and he's holding events that are more open. Being part of an organized group is a group that is not hostile, that we don't do gotcha questions. We have honest questions. We have data to back up. And that's something else that I found about other issues when I'm interacting with people, is to make sure that not being hostile often goes a long way.
2: Did you learn that the hard way? Have you had experiences feeling like you just really needed to show up and kind of vent on somebody?
1: Wanting to, yes, and that's very different from actually doing it. I keep notes on my phone, honestly, of like my grievances. The times when it's really, when I'm really frustrated, there's actually with Senator Grassley, where I was asking him questions about a nutrition program in the Farm Bill in 2018. And the answer that he gave me about this at a town hall was completely dismissed the topic. You know, well, I think the kids are fine. Like, just kind of a crusty, again, like not, it didn't track with other interactions that I've had with him. It was so frustrating. And I wrote a very passionate yet professional letter to the editor. And I know that their staff, they look for the op-eds, they look for letters to the editor. And the next time that one of our volunteers interacted with him, it was a much softer tone from him. So that was, it's always interesting, again, like correlation, causation, who knows, but there are always ways to have interactions that are more likely to have, in that long game, a better effect than just like screaming and yelling. But I can't, I certainly get the frustration, and I don't blame anybody for going that route.
2: What has surprised you in 10 years now that you've been doing this? Like, what has surprised you about what works and what doesn't work?
1: The most surprising thing is how much staffers, do not ever discount the staffers. There's one of the big things with Senator Ernst. There was a rural childhood, the Expanding Rural Child Care Act that we were trying to get her involved in. And

0: She was just not really responding to anything until we had one advocate that was able to make a connection with one of her staffers. And like 2 days later, she's like, okay, I'm a co-sponsor. I'm on this. It was that connection from a meeting with a staffer that he was then able to influence her. So don't ever be disappointed when you're talking to just staffers. There's no such thing as just a staffer.
1: And speaking of surprises, there's a story that Welch thinks about often, and she was eager to share. It happened to a close friend of hers on Christmas Eve 1 year.
0: So she's Jewish. She owns a business, and she was really frustrated with our representative with some of the votes that he was taking in 2017. So she called. She frequently calls and leaves messages, emails. She called on Christmas Eve, his local, in district office, expecting to leave another voicemail, but he answered the phone. He's a very chatty guy, and asked if she could come over to his office. And so she came on down, and they talked for, I believe it was an hour and a half. His votes didn't change, but the fact that he took that time on a holiday away from his family is quite honestly unheard of. It was rare back then. I think it's, depending on the representative, I feel like it'd be even more rare today.
1: Why do you think it would
0: And
1: be less likely today?
0: I think that people are just so ingrained in I'm right, you're wrong. There's so many moral issues that are being debated that it's just so hard to reach out and have conversations and keep them civil. If anything, it made me more passionate about approaching elected officials because it shows that it is possible to have interactions and respect each other, even if nobody's mind has changed, but to hear each other out.
1: Tiffany, thanks so much for sharing your stories with us
0: Yes,
1: today. I
0: thank you for
1: appreciate it.
0: having me.
1: Tiffany Welch is a volunteer advocate with the Save the Children Action Network. I keep thinking about the contrast between what it originally meant to petition for a redress of grievances and the options that are available to us today. Ben Schneer at Harvard says he thinks petitions were productive and generative. I like both of those words. Because petitions took some effort on the part of the people, and people could expect a response from Congress. We've heard lots of ideas today on how to get heard by our elected leaders, but I wonder what the more effortful approach might be that could generate a more productive outcome. Would it be a personalized email written from scratch rather than auto-generated? Or a handwritten letter, maybe, with pen and actual paper? I've seen stories recently of women who are stitching their messages into handmade quilts for members of Congress. And how could we restore the norm of a response from our elected officials? The automated form letter just doesn't seem to cut it. But what else is realistic when senators and members of Congress have hundreds of thousands, even millions of people to hear and represent? Well, I'd love to hear your thoughts. What could your representatives do to satisfy your need to be heard? Are you even trying to be heard? Or maybe voting is how you're using your voice. Send an email to topofmind@byu.edu and let's continue this conversation. Top of Mind is a BYU radio podcast. Today's episode was produced by Caleb Leach, Abby Karras, and me, with help from Teo Wolf, Isabella Sosa, Samuel Benson, and Sam Payne. Our audio engineer is Lauren Sandberg. I'm Julie Rose. We'll talk soon. How do you make sure that a tough conversation doesn't end badly?
2: Your stories and experiences are infinitely more interesting than your opinions. And it's so much easier to feel curious or engaged or better understand where people are coming from because you're getting their backstories.
1: Hey, it's Julie. Welcome to Uncomfy, a show about sticking with moments that challenge us even when they're uncomfortable. And I know you're probably wondering, why would anybody choose to be uncomfortable? But I have learned from personal experience, and you probably have too, that sometimes a little discomfort has some benefits if we can stay open and curious about it. And that's what we're here to explore. So let's get uncomfy. Today, I'm joined by Becca Curl. She's the executive director of a nonprofit called Living Room Conversations. I've actually participated in several Living Room Conversations using the framework that they have. It's been a great experience. I'm really excited to have Becca here today. Welcome.
2: Thank you for having me. I'm excited to be here.
1: So I understand that the very first big community conversation that you organized is actually really quite a story. I would love to hear it. This happened about 8 years ago, right?
2: Yeah. So it was 2017, and I had recently moved to a new community and was looking for ways to, be more integrated or bring people together. And I had a couple of experiences that led me to want to organize a large-scale community conversation. And so I was looking at what are the issues? What's something that would be really relevant for this community? What makes us unique? What are the things we wish we were talking about or we need to be talking about? And so I settled on a conversation on sex education.
3: Let's not
2: really
3: start
2: low
3: small.
2: Bar. Let's just talk about sex.
3: Okay. And so, I mean, what were you hoping to accomplish? Was there a specific policy you were hoping to advocate for? What was your hope with this event?
2: Yeah, the whole state is kind of grounded in abstinence education, but there were three school districts that had an even more stringent policy. And I just thought that was interesting and was wondering, you know, why is that? And if we're looking at our community as a whole, if we're not going to rely on schools to give sex education, then what does that look like for the rest of the community? And so I had about a dozen or two dozen phone calls just randomly calling people. And I would say, I'm trying to understand this issue. Can you tell me a little bit about what it looks like from where you stand? And then I would ask, who else should I be talking to? And so I got connected to all of these people I had no connections with previously. And I organized a panel and found a moderator and then did a lot of marketing. And we had about 60 people who gathered in the city council chambers to have this conversation. And this is, at this point, I have zero background in doing this sort of thing. So
3: you hadn't been trained as a mediator, a moderator.
2: No,
3: were you worried
2: that
3: this was going to go badly? Like, we've all seen the videos of even when this topic comes up at a city, at like a school board meeting, right?
2: Yeah.
3: Oh my goodness.
2: Exactly. So really, I feel like my mom did a good job of modeling just going big. Just try it. Like, if you're interested in it and you have the time and the desire to do it, you can ask people for advice, you know, and if it doesn't work, she was also really good at kind of laughing about mistakes. And I think that, you know, when you're uncomfortable, one of the best things that you can do is to do a lot of listening and be really curious about things. So I think having all of those different phone conversations ahead of the event helped me better visualize or understand how this could play out.
3: What was the structure that you arranged so that there could be the amount of listening that you knew was going to be required? Because you had all these conversations, you were in that headspace, and maybe the people up on the stage were, but what about all the people in the audience?
2: Yeah. So we started out, you know, all of those phone calls that I did helped me put together a panel. And so we had a lot of different perspectives. We had someone who was an abstinence policy evaluator, the school board member who had written the current policy. We had the founder of a conservative grassroots advocacy group grounded in maternal feminism, a community health educator, and another progressive parent advocate, and was really thoughtful about the kind of questions, kind of asking people, in essence, you know, how do you see the issue from your work, from your position, from your experience, and what do you wish the community understood? And so they were able to sort of model the conversation. And we met the night before at my house. I invited people over just to kind of get to know each other a little bit before they had to be on a panel together. And I think that helped. Just the ability to get to know each other, see each other as human beings. I feel like humanizing each other outside of an issue that you're going to talk about is really critical and important. And so it was just a way to say, oh yeah, you know, we all have kids. Our kids go to school. We like soccer, whatever the thing is, to build those short bridges first, and see each other as human before you go into a potentially higher conflict conversation or scenario.
3: So then take us to that night. You've got this panel that is prepared. What's going on in the room as well?
2: So we also wanted to give people the chance to connect with others they didn't necessarily know, mm-hmm. or with people who they would probably disagree with. So as people walked in, we had red name tags, blue name tags, and purple name tags. And it was kind of on this issue, which way do you lean politically? So is it more conservative, moderate, more progressive? And so then we made sure that there was a good composition at each table so they'd have the chance to try to engage in this kind of conversation, which was modeled beautifully by the panel. They also had questions and like a structure, like a living room conversation that they could follow at each table. but really left it up to them to do it. And there was one table in particular that I kind of had my eyes on, because there was one couple who I knew was conservative. They homeschooled their children. She participated in this group that advocated for traditional family values at the UN. And then there was another couple with a non-binary individual who had makeup, earrings, a beard, long hair, and a dress. And then there were three single people in their 20s and 30s. And so I kind of was really curious to see how the conversation would play out at that table specifically. So I followed up with the table afterwards. I talked to the more conservative woman and asked her, and she said, "That was amazing. I learned so much." And she was emotional. And she's like, "I learned so much from the people at the table. I have new ideas that I'm going to bring home, new ways to talk to my kids. We exchanged emails and we're going to stay in touch." And I think about it all the time, right? That they were able to get past maybe their preconceived notions about each other, because they were wearing red, blue, purple name tags. And it was this idea of being transparent or vulnerable enough to really see each other and to feel known. And that allowed them to appreciate each other rather than hiding certain parts of themselves.
3: What did that experience unlock for you then?
2: Once I experienced the power of this, I feel like addicted is a strong word, but I just craved more of it. And so very soon after that, the opportunity came up to connect with Living Room Conversations and start working with them. And I've never turned back.
3: And so Living Room Conversations is not necessarily organizing these kinds of events for people to attend. It's really actually trying to give people the tools to do their own conversations in whatever format they decide is going to work for them.
2: Yeah, it's a little bit of both. So we have a library of over 150 topics that are free and available for personal use. And the design and structure of the guide really creates the container for you and takes away some of, you know, the fears or barriers that you may have about having the conversation. We also have staff-led conversations online every month that anyone can join.
3: I'd love to talk about the tools, what this container is that you're able to provide through these guides, that, because you're promising that it can help people to feel confident putting one of these together, but it's really scary. And I keep thinking, oh, we really need to have one of these Living Room Conversations. Then I'm like, yeah, but I don't want to be responsible if it goes bad. Or what if, you know, like, what if it ends up causing harm? You know, it's terrifying to me. So what is the framework that you feel like makes it so that these go more often than not go well?
2: This is one of the questions I get every time I speak or talk to someone is, when has it just blown up? When has it been a disaster? And really, I can confidently say it's never really been a disaster. And I feel like one of the things that happens is people are showing up, they're setting aside time, and they're showing up with the intention to have a conversation. So there's some sort of preparation or opting in that, you know, everyone there is choosing to be there. And then we have a set of conversation agreements. So those are things like listen and be curious, show respect and suspend judgment, be authentic and welcome that from others, look for common ground and appreciate any differences, be purposeful and to the point, and own and guide the conversation. These are things that we're all kind of agreeing to do, and they invite more of an open mindset. And so we have these agreements, and then we have three different rounds of questions designed to draw out your personal experience rather than your opinions. Because your stories and experiences are infinitely more interesting than your opinions. And it's so much easier to feel curious or engaged or better understand where people are coming from because you're getting their backstories. You know, our brains are wired for storytelling. They light up when we hear stories.
3: It makes perfect sense. But do you find that that's not actually our inclination, that we tend to want to talk about our opinion rather than our stories?
2: Oh, absolutely. And I think, you know, I have issues that I care about deeply that as soon as they're brought up, it's like your brain is running through this catalog of, oh, they said this issue, this is what I say when this issue comes up. Rather than, why do you care about this so much? Like, what experiences have you had in your life with this population of people or around this issue? Like, that's a very different thing, because we are reactive. And that's our inclination. Another aspect is issues we care about deeply become part of our identity. So when people disagree with us, it feels like they're rejecting who we are. But you may not see the experience that makes me care so deeply about it. You just see that I don't agree with you.
3: Can the goal be, is the goal of these conversations to actually create some kind of change, to change minds? I mean, what is the point if it's just about connection, with which you've made the really strong argument for, that you can come to care for one another, understand each other better? So what if the division still exists?
2: I kind of have two responses for that. I think that we're in a moment where we desperately need more connection. We are farther apart from each other. We spend more time online. Faith community membership is plummeting. I mean, that really is what we do. And it will extend our life expectancy just by being connected to each other. So I think that in and of itself is a huge outcome. And it's something that we all need. I think that what this model and format does is really create the conditions or the foundation for us to work together. I can't overstate enough how critical it is just to practice understanding different perspectives. Like, that's a really core skill, especially in our current moment where we're so politically polarized. Having a formalized or structured way to practice skills like listening and curiosity, understanding different perspectives, sets you up to then apply them to other areas of your life. And we all benefit from a community who are comfortable practicing those skills.
3: Becca Curl is the executive director of Living Room Conversations, and that website is livingroomconversations.org. Becca, thanks so much for spending time with us today.
2: Thank you so much for having me.
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11: BBC News with Chris Barrow. President Trump has said an agreement with Iran to end the war has largely been negotiated. He made the announcement on social media after separate calls with Arab leaders and the Israeli Prime Minister Benjamin Netanyahu. Peter Bowes reports.
12: In a post on his Truth Social platform, Mr. Trump said an agreement had been largely negotiated and that it would include the reopening of the Strait of Hormuz. He added that final aspects and details of the deal were currently being discussed and would be announced shortly. Earlier, an Iranian foreign ministry spokesman acknowledged that the positions of Washington and Tehran had been converging over the past week, but in response to President Trump's statement, Iranian state media reported that the Strait of Hormuz would remain under Iranian management in the event of an agreement being reached.
11: Two people were wounded.